0: with Cass. Come on, Hobby. You know, if I'd stayed in there much longer, I'd have been tempted to hurt him.
1: Now, see what I mean?
0: I do. But how is it that no one heard the shot?
1: The people next door were out. Down below, they were asleep.
0: I don't like it. You notice how he beats us to the punch every time? We have witnesses for everything except the killing.
1: Which seems to indicate that we have nothing but circumstantial evidence. It wouldn't stand up in court 5 minutes.
0: Well, maybe the ballistics people will tie it up for us.
1: Maybe.
0: What's the matter, Harvey? Don't you believe in ballistics?
1: I do. But you heard the chap. He's got every other angle covered. He wouldn't be likely to slip up on anything as obvious as ballistics.
0: Don't you think he's guilty?
1: Think. I don't think. I know he's guilty of sin. I went back to Coleman's flat. I dislike this part of any job, but it's elementary when you're following a trail and there's always a slight chance that it may turn up something. So it had to be done. It's one of the processes of the manhunt. Nothing came of it. Just a lot of junk. In the living room, items. The crossword puzzle he'd been working on and the pencil stub and the stub of the cigarette he'd been smoking and the package it came out of. The bathroom. Items. The usual assortment in the medicine cabinet and 15 rusty razor blades. Under the bathtub. The kitchen. Items. 2 empty whiskey bottles. The bedroom. Items. A chest full of linen and 3 suits in the wardrobe. One of them was the gray plaid he'd been wearing the night he called on Lombard. There was nothing in the pockets but a Canadian penny and a faded snapshot of a faded blonde and a book of cigarette papers. These latter items from his pocket I put in a regulation brown envelope for no very good reason and went back to the station. Chief Inspector Leffinger was still there and close to the end of his patience.
0: Get anything?
1: If I did, I don't know it. How's he doing?
0: Much better than we are, I'd say.
1: Only so far, though.
0: You're still sure of him, Harvey?
1: I was never so sure of an arrest in my life.
0: I see. Well, I've decided to let it go through on circumstantial evidence. Ballistics will be certain to match his gun to the bullet that killed Lombard, and that should be enough to do it without anything else.
1: I don't know.
0: I say, what are you driving... Yes. Yes, this is Leffinger. Well, it's about time. I've been waiting for this report. Yes. What? All right. Ballistics. Coleman's gun was a .38.
1: I know that.
0: You know that? Well, then maybe you know that the bullet they took out of Lombard was a .32. So now what do you know?
1: That does it.
0: Indeed, and what does it do?
1: It proves he's our man. I'm convinced of it.
0: Oh, that's fine. Except that the court isn't likely to convict on your word alone. And especially when ballistics disagrees with you. I'm not telling you different. But ballistics is. It's a case of theory against fact, and ballistics don't lie. Are you setting yourself up above ballistics?
1: You take ballistics, I'll take human nature. That doesn't lie either.
0: If you mean he did it with a .32 and then threw it away, you're wrong, because
1: I know he didn't. Otherwise, he wouldn't have shot that slug into the floor.
0: But the slug in the floor was a .38.
1: Chief, I've had occasions to call on important members of parliaments, even lords of the realm. And they, even they, got a little pale and discomforted when I said, Scotland Yard. But not this chap. He was waiting for us. He was calm. He was doing crossword puzzles. He was too calm. He's too clever. He's got everything covered. He's been ahead of us all the way. Now, he's our man, I tell you. He's our man.
0: If he's our man, you haven't proved it. And I must warn you, it'll take more than words to convict him.
1: I know that.
0: Well, then do something about it.
1: How long will I have?
0: Tomorrow morning.
1: But I can't...
0: We can't hold him forever without charging him, you know.
1: Tomorrow morning? What can I do at this time of night? Give me a fair chance. Make it noon.
0: All right. Noon. And I'm stretching it for you.
1: Thanks.
0: Harvey, you're not concealing anything from me, are you?
1: I wish I were. I don't know a thing more than you do, Chief. I'm just convinced we're right, that's all. I think I'll take another look at him before I go.
2: Look here, Coleman. We know you did it. Why don't you make it easy for yourself?
3: Make it easy for you, you mean? I know you. Anything for a pinch. What do you care if you got the wrong chap?
2: All right.
1: Skip it, Cass. You can leave him alone now.
2: Have you got something new, Inspector?
1: Possibly. The bullet that killed Lombard was a .32.
2: Huh?
1: Coleman's gun here is a .38.
2: But I...
1: Take him to a cell and let him try our beds. We'll probably have to turn him loose in the morning.
3: Morning? What's the matter with tonight?
1: What's the matter? Don't you like it here?
3: All right, dear chappie. But you'll have a sweet case of false arrest on your end by morning. You remember that, Inspector, when you're a sergeant again?
1: Oh, I won't forget you, Coleman. You're too sharp. Oh, a cigarette?
3: I've got my own.
1: Oh, go ahead, have one.
3: I wouldn't take a smoke from a copper if it was the last one before I die.
1: You may have a chance to prove that someday.
2: Will I now?
1: You will. When you go to the gallows. That sounded good, but I wasn't too certain. They say every criminal makes at least one mistake. But I couldn't be too certain of that either. All I was certain of was that he'd done it and that I had to keep hunting for a way to prove it. First, I went back to his apartment again. I went over the place with a fine-tooth comb, nothing new. Then I thought of that suit in the wardrobe. I got it out and went over it inch by inch. I turned the pockets inside out. And right there was where I found something that gave me an idea, or rather, it was what I didn't find that I should have. I went out to Coleman's kitchen and made a pot of tea and sat down to think. And the more I thought, the better I liked it. It might not mean a thing, it might not even be possible, but it was all I had. The next step was the yard, headquarters, and the pistol range in the basement. By the time I got through there, it was daylight. At 6:45, I was waiting outside the tobacconist's shop on Edgware Road where Coleman had made his phone call to Lombard. It was run by a small chap named Truoff. We'd questioned him before. However, this was different. The shop wasn't open yet. But finally, after what seemed at least an hour and a half, I saw Truoff come puffing down the street.
4: Well, Inspector, you're the real early bird, eh?
1: You're late.
4: Late?
1: Yes.
4: What time do you want the shop to open? In the middle of the night?
1: Let's go inside. I want to ask you a few questions.
4: Oh, more questions? Didn't you already ask me everything but my grandmother's middle name?
1: That's the point. I forgot it. That's why I came back.
4: All right. So now what?
1: Well, about this Coleman. When he was here that night...
4: He telephoned from the box back there.
1: Huh?
4: But how can I hear what he says from way up here?
1: Well, I don't care about that now. He used to buy his cigarettes from you, he said.
4: Yeah, that's right. Mm. Every day, almost.
1: Any particular brand?
4: Well, certainly always the same for 2 years. These here.
1: Ah, mm-hmm. Always machine-made cigarettes, eh?
4: Always, why not?
1: What did he buy from you the night he was in here phoning?
4: Same, why not?
1: You sure he didn't buy these?
4: Oh, wait, no. Yes. You know, if I didn't see them in your hand, I wouldn't ever remember. Cigarette papers. For a change, he said, to cut down expenses.
1: Did he buy any loose tobacco to go with them?
4: Let me see. No, I don't think... Well, he didn't ask me, so I thought he'd got some already.
1: Ah. All right. You can give me some now.
4: Be happy to. I say, what is it all of a sudden with you, Inspector? You look like you just swallowed the cat that ate the canary.
1: You're all right, Dad. And I'm going to arrange some things for you.
4: Is that so? What?
1: To be a witness at a nice big murder trial. Free. I started back to the police station. Now that the hunt was nearly over, except for the kill, I suddenly felt tired. Tired as an old foxhound at the end of the chase. I tried breakfast. That didn't help much. So I went over to the station. Chief Inspector Leffinger was right on the deck. And as cranky as ever, but I could see he was worried. We'd held this chap nearly 24 hours, and His Majesty's courts don't favor false arrest.
0: Well, I hope you've got something. And where have you been all night? You look like you've slept on a park bench.
1: I didn't sleep anyplace. I've been doing some hunting.
0: I hope you bagged something, otherwise Coleman's next move is out.
1: His next move is arraignment. After what I'm going to show you.
0: Oh, excellent. I'm just in the mood for lantern slides.
1: Shall we have him in?
0: Oh, yes, by all means. Farrell, bring him in.
5: Yes, sir.
1: First, I'd like you to watch how he rolls a cigarette.
0: Oh, now, what are we doing? Playing parlor games?
1: Just watch him, Chief, that's all. And remember, I found these cigarette papers in the pocket of his suit. The suit he wore the night he went to see Lombard.
0: You're suggesting he gassed him to death with cheap tobacco?
5: Here he is, Inspector.
6: Good morning. You woke me up just to move me to another ride out. Why don't you get wise to yourselves? You know you're going to have to charge me or turn me loose sooner or later.
0: All right, enough of that. We're turning you loose. All we want you to do is to sign a waiver that nothing has happened to you in here.
6: Blimey, I sign nothing.
1: Now. Take it easy, Clarence. We got the chap who did it. You have nothing to worry about. We just don't want any suits for false arrest, that's all.
6: You took the words right out of my mouth, copper, because my first stop after here is a solicitor.
1: Now, wait a minute. Suppose we talk this over. Smoke?
6: Not one of them things
1: You smoke these, don't you?
6: Yeah, certainly.
1: Here's some tobacco. Go ahead. Roll one.
6: Thanks.
1: That's not the way.
6: I'm a little out of practice.
1: A little out of practice, he says. It doesn't look to me as if he'd ever rolled one before in his life. Does it to you, Chief?
6: All right, but you can't hang a man for that.
1: Just the same, he bought these cigarette papers the night he went to see Lombard. At the tobacconist where he phoned, where he bought all his cigarettes. The first time that he'd ever bought any. And no tobacco to go with them. And not a shred of loose tobacco in any of his pockets. Now, why do you suppose he bought those cigarette papers that night?
0: You're telling it, Harvey. I'm listening.
1: Are you listening, Coleman?
6: Yeah, you're talking in your sleep.
1: I'll tell you why you bought them. Better than that, I'll show you. Loan me your gun a minute, will you, Chief?
0: Oh, here.
1: Yes, a .38, right. The same caliber as Coleman's gun.
0: Right.
1: And now here's a .32 caliber bullet. The same caliber as the one that killed Lombard. Care to see it?
0: No, I know a .32 when I see it.
1: All right. We take the .38 bullets out of your gun. And now we take this .32 bullet and about three of these cigarette papers. We double them. Over, wrap them around the bullet, and see how snug that .32 fits into your .38 gun now.
0: Well, I'll be...
1: Now watch how a .38 gun will fire a .32 bullet. I'll put it in the baseboard over there. That's ballistics, Chief. How do you like it?
0: Ballistics. Ballistics. You take ballistics. I'll take human nature every time.
1: Three months later, Coleman went to the gallows, as you must have read in your newspapers. It wasn't a very spectacular case, and they didn't waste any time telling you about it, nor did they mention whether Coleman took a cigarette from a copper before he died. I don't know whether he did or not either, but I do know that this case demonstrated the imagination, the patience, the relentless attention to detail required when a man hunts the most dangerous game of all, man.

Thank you, Victor Jory, for playing the first hunter in our new series, The Hunters. Tonight's script for The Hunters was based on Cornell Woolrich's famous short story, and with music by Lud Gluskin, was produced and directed by Tony Leader. Be sure to listen again next week when CBS presents George Sanders as the hunter in Green Summit, the celebrated tale of danger and pursuit in which a man chases his best friend until he... But perhaps you'd better tune in yourself and find out next week on...

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1: No, I don't think so.
0: What about that?
1: No. It's quite nice, though.
0: Is it? Do you think I might try a piece? I'll have 2 ounces, please.
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0: It's time to join our American family Robinson again in Centerville. In our last program, Editor Luke and Mrs. Robinson became seriously worried over the lover's spat between Windy Bill and Miss Timmons. The Robinsons had just begun planning to make use of the room now occupied by Windy, and looking forward to the day when Windy would leave them, a bridegroom, when they learned that the chances of a wedding in the near future were very slim. Today, we find a gloomy Robinson household just finishing breakfast. Windy himself, however, is suffering such delusions of grandeur over his position as contact manager for Mr. Jason that Miss Timmons' indifference fails to dampen his spirits.
1: Yes, sir. When old Jay sees this report, he'll probably want to drop everything and come down here to consult me on some of these construction ideas. Revolutionary, that's what they are.
2: Yeah, I'll bet they're revolutionary. So revolutionary that if Jason were silly enough to submit them to his engineer, the poor fellow would have to spend years in a sanitarium to get over the shock.
1: Why, Luke, you don't even know what my plans are yet. How can you...
2: And I'd rather not know for my own peace of mind. I'm going.
1: I believe I'll walk down with you and get this in the early mail.
2: I'm in a hurry. I can't wait.
3: Why, of course, Bill. That'll be fine. Luke always says he hates that walk downtown alone.
2: Why, Myra Robinson, I never said...
3: You go and get your hat, Bill. Luke will wait for you at the door.
1: Won't be a minute. Want to tell you all about the plan.
2: Now, what did you do that for, Myra?
3: So you'd have a chance to talk him into apologizing to Miss Timmons and smooth the way to their getting married.
2: But how can I get him to apologize when I don't even know why she's mad at him?
3: Oh, Luke, discuss it with him. Talk it over man to man.
2: Listen to his silly love quarrels as well as his silly construction ideas.
3: Well, of course, if you want him here the rest of your life. And remember, you were going to make a study out of his room.
2: Well, I thought you were determined to make a sewing room out of it.
3: Well, I don't care what we do with the room, so long as he isn't in it.
2: Well, there's a great deal in that, I suppose.
1: Ready, Lukey?
2: Yes, come on. Bye, dear.
3: Goodbye. Don't look like a martyr.
1: Now, about these plans of mine. First, I'm going...
2: Now, let's not discuss the plans. It's much too early to think of that kind of thing. Let's talk about, Miss Timmons, for instance.
1: Letitia?
2: Mm-hmm.
1: What's she got to do with it?
2: Now, there's a woman for whom I have the greatest regard. Poor, brave soul, making her own way alone in the world.
1: Yes, yes, a fine little woman. But now about my idea.
2: And then, suddenly, into her lonely life, there appears a man. A man upon whom all her dreams, her fondest hopes are centered.
1: Yes, that's me.
2: Yes, that's you. And what happened? He breaks her heart. He crushes her beneath his selfish heel.
1: Why, Luke, I did no such thing. I told you I asked her to marry me, and I'll get her to say yes, too.
2: But I thought she was angry with you. Didn't you have a quarrel?
1: Well, not exactly. She just went off in a huff because I guess I didn't pay much attention to her. My mind is so full of this factory.
2: Just as I thought. You did break her heart. Probably those lovely eyes are filled with tears at this moment. And you haven't even called her up to apologize.
1: Well, of course, I suppose she does feel pretty deeply about me, but she can't expect me to play up to her tantrums.
2: Oh, then you're not going to apologize?
1: Well, it'd be bad policy, Luke. She'd get the idea that I'm not masterful. Don't worry, she won't stay mad with me long.
2: Very well. I wash my hands of the whole matter, study or no study.
1: Study, Luke?
2: Yes, study, or sewing room, or whatever it would have been. I'm through.
1: Sewing room? Study? Are you sure you're feeling all right, Lou?
2: I feel fine. This is where I leave you.
1: Don't go in yet. I thought you might like to run over to the factory with me and see how they're getting on with the construction. Have to keep track of the work, you know.
2: Well, I suppose I ought to go over to keep you out of the way, but I have a paper to get out. So I think I'll deny myself that pleasure.
1: Funny. Old Luke seemed to be annoyed about something. Oh, well...
4: Come on, come on. The whistle hasn't blown yet. Get a move on here, you guys. Hey, Joe, tell Charlie to move that shovel over here.
5: Okay.
4: Hey, who's that old guy hanging around there?
5: I don't know, boss. He's been around all morning.
4: Well, tell him to move off the property. He'd be falling in the hole and suing the company soon.
5: Okay.
4: Never mind, I'll do it. It'll take you all day. Hey, you.
5: Me?
4: Yeah, you. Come here.
5: You, come here.
4: Oh, smart guy, huh? I'll come there, all right. Now, listen, mister. This is private property, and...
1: My good man, are you in charge here?
4: You bet I am. And as foreman of this job, I'm asking you once to give. Hey, what's that you got there?
1: Your blueprints. I was just considering...
4: You got my blueprints? Well, what the... You think you're doing with them?
1: Looking at them. And in my opinion, you've got that steam shovel working too close to the marshes over there. Say, couldn't you have that man stop making so much noise?
4: Oh, is that so? My steam shovel is too far over, eh? And me men working to noise you. Well, now, isn't that just too bad?
5: You want me to quit hammering, boss?
4: You'll quit hammering, you're fired.
5: Hey, but boss, the whistle blew.
4: All right, all right. Now you, what are you doing with my blueprint?
1: Yeah, we've been over that already. You know who I am?
4: No, and I don't...
1: I am an officer in the Jason Shoe Company, Incorporated. Contact manager, in fact.
4: I never heard of you.
1: Mr. Jason has asked me to keep an eye on the work, and I feel sure that you'll welcome some suggestions.
4: I got no orders about contact managers, and I don't welcome suggestions on me lunch hour. You get that?
1: Well, of course not. Not on your lunch hour. I can see that the lunch hour would not be suitable. Or perhaps you lunch with me and we could get acquainted. We'll be working together and...
4: Well, that's better. If you want to act reasonable, Jim Riley's not the man to hold a grudge. You got your pail with you?
1: Pail? Oh, lunch pail. No, I thought we could go to the Antler Hotel.
4: Oh, sure. If you can wait till I change into me tux. Now, listen. I've been eating my lunch out of this pail for 20 years, and I'm not changing now. Have a sandwich?
1: Thanks. That's very kind. Well, you see, Riley, now my idea on this job is to do something out of the ordinary in this construction. Try out some experiments I have in mind.
4: Listen, mister. Do you know anything about the construction business?
1: Well, no, but I thought that looking at it from the outsider's viewpoint, as 'twere, I could contribute some new ideas. After all, you fellas have been building factories for so long, you've gotten conservative in your ideas. Why, you need freshening up. This is the year of experiments, you know, of trying new things.
4: Don't I know it? And I was saying to Nora no later than last night, I never see such times for stirring up things and trying one thing and then another. It beats all.
1: But you agree the change and new ideas are a good thing?
4: Well, now, here's the way I look at it. I'm just an ordinary kind of a fella, and I don't have no say in how things are run, but I've been looking around and noticing for a lot of years. Hey, you ever done any manufacturing?
1: No, but I probably could if I put my mind on it.
4: Yeah, you could. Not in a million years. That's just the trouble. We've got contact managers thinking they can build factories, and professors running business, and a pack of young smart-aleck lawyers trying to run the whole government. There's only one thing those people can do to help business recovery, and that's the same thing a blacksmith would do if you took your watch to him to be repaired. He'd leave it alone. And the thing we're interested in is in reemployment, isn't it? It's the same old story. There never was a forced reform in this world that didn't end up in a deform.
1: Do you actually mean you like the existing system? To have to work as hard as you do for the little you get, and at the same time have a class of idle rich going...
4: Yeah, I know all about that. I've heard that gag about restoring recovery by soaking the rich, too. And it must be a gag. Nobody would seriously propose to restore life to business by knocking the daylights out of it.
1: Well, we don't know, of course, just what would happen if we soaked the rich, but it'd be nice to try.
4: You can make a darn good guess what would happen. If it would work now, it would work, say, well, 30 years ago, wouldn't it?
1: Well, I suppose so, since fundamental laws haven't changed any.
4: Okay. Now, let's say it's 30 years ago, and say we got all the automobile manufacturers right here.
1: Yes?
4: All right, we soak them. And what happens? They can't build the millions of cars we use today because we took all the money off them they were going to build them with. They can't hire the millions of people they hired for years because they got no money to hire them with. And all the business that depend on the automobile factories won't be here because there ain't no automobiles.
1: Well, I'm afraid you have too practical a mind.
4: Listen, brother, I got four kids and I gotta be practical. I don't like to see my job and those kids' future played around with. And I want to know they got a chance to grow up and earn a respectable living like their father's done. I don't want them to be no charity patients. And I don't want them to be paying through the nose for the rest of their lives for a lot of experimenting. It was done in their father's time. Well, there she blows. I've got to be doing what some of those reformers ought to be doing. hitching up me trousers and going to work.
1: Oh, but say, look here now. You haven't heard about my suggestions yet.
4: Save your breath, brother. I've been trying to tell you in a nice way not to interfere with me business. And I wouldn't interfere with yours, whatever it is. And if I was you, I'd move along. You know, you're liable to get hurt around here.
1: But I tell you, I'm the contact manager. You can't do this to me, putting me off the place.
4: Oh, listen. I got work to do. Are you going peaceable or not?
1: I won't be intimidated. My duty is here, and here I stay. And I warn you that Mr. Jason will hear of this. Perhaps you're not aware of my influence with Mr. Jason. Perhaps you're not aware of that. As an officer of this company, that I can get you fired. I've been patient with you long enough.
4: I just think I wasted all my breath talking to you as if you was a reasonable guy. All right, stay here then. But give me back my blueprints and keep out of my hair or I'll throw you out of here.
1: Well, here's your blueprints. I've decided to change the plans anyway. And we'll see who gives the orders around here. Here, my man. You, come here.
5: What do you want?
1: I want you to start clearing the other end of this place.
4: Well, I've beat... Hey, Charlie.
5: Yeah, boss.
4: You're pretty good with that steam shovel, ain't you?
5: Sure. I'm the best in the business.
4: Well, how good?
5: Well, I can pick up a dime with it and not leave a mark on it.
4: Okay. Now, here's your chance to prove it. You see that old guy over there talking to Joe?
5: Sure. You want me to pick his pocket with this baby?
4: No, but he's in me way, and I don't want you to throw him out, see? But if you could just ease up kind of behind him, careless-like, and heist him up a little on that shovel... He'd get scared and go home. But I don't want him hurt any.
5: That's his thing. Leave it to me. What do you want me to pick him up?
4: In the easiest place. You got a good chance now while he's arguing with Joe.
5: Okay. I can just about reach him here. And I'll bet you that I can do it without tearing his clothes.
4: All right, so bet. I'll signal Joe not to let on what's happened. The old guy's got his back turned now. Go ahead. Okay, Charlie. You got his reins now. Heist it.
6: Let go! Help! Help!
4: Help! What? Hey, what's the trouble here? Oh. Hey, what are you doing playing around my steam shovel?
6: I didn't do it. Get me down! Get me down! Help!
4: Hey, Charlie, let this guy down.
6: I might have been killed.
4: Yeah, now will you please tell me, mister, what the idea is?
6: I may be hurt.
4: You're not hurt. You're just scared. You oughtn't to be playing around like that.
6: Playing around? Playing? Why, your man did that to me. He did it deliberately. I'll complain. I'll sue.
4: Why, Mr. Winkle, was it? I don't know what you're talking about. Hey, you didn't do that on purpose, did you, Charlie?
6: Oh, me? I don't like games.
4: And Joe here, he's a witness. Listen, did Charlie do that on purpose, Joe?
5: Charlie? Why, no, boss. No, not Charlie.
4: You see, Mr. Winkle, it was just a little accident.
1: Well, I refuse to be made a laughing stock. I'll have this matter investigated in a few days.
4: Oh, he do run beautifully, don't he, Joe?
5: You said it.
0: It takes a steam shovel to teach Windy not to interfere in other people's business. And he has more than met his match in Riley the Philosopher Foreman. Poor Windy can't seem to get other people to share his high opinion of himself. He's in for another rude shock, I'm afraid, if he expects Miss Timmons to call him up and renew the romance. Join us in our next program and see what happens. Until then, goodbye. These programs are written by Douglas Silver and Marjorie Bartlett and produced under the auspices of the National Industrial Council.

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1: This is the story of a man who never belonged anywhere, whose backyard is the world, whose ways of life are the dreams of escape for those who want action but never find it. The man, John Steele, adventurer.
2: Cairo, the capital of Egypt. Almost 2 million people, situated on the Nile Delta. Cairo, where the Arabs routed the Romans in 641 A.D., and the modern Egyptians booted Farouk in 1952. Cairo, the city with its hand out, where there's a beggar, a rogue, or a peddler every 3 feet, and wherever you turn, a pickpocket. Yeah. Cairo, where the natives have that native intelligence, a walk around with button-down flaps on their pockets. But, oh, those women of Cairo. Many of them the most beautiful in the world. And so I get to Cairo whenever I can, especially when a friend wires, prize relic stolen, need assistance. I was lying on my back, not moving a muscle, trying to relax, trying not to move so the sweat wouldn't run in streams along my body, but it didn't do much good. The bed felt like a wet mop under me, and rivers of perspiration rolled off my forehead and filled up my ears. I had a tall, cooling, suffering bar steward beside me. Gin, brandy, mint, lime, lemon, orange, ginger ale, bitters, and ice, all thrown together. I'd paid 95 cents for it, and every penny was turning into sweat, quickly and efficiently. I stared up at the ceiling, high, distant, almost 25 feet above my head. It wasn't very interesting, and the flies kept getting in my line of vision anyway. There seemed to be thousands of them, buzzing, diving, sweeping, crawling on my hands, my shoulders, my face. More than once, I pulled the sheet over my head. But then there was always the question of which would be the better way to die, by suffocation or fly bite. I couldn't sleep. Kept looking at my watch. Time passed slowly, too slowly. But finally, it was getting on toward the hour I was to meet Atala in the bar at Shepherd's. Shepherd's, the best known, most famous hotel in the Middle East, where Napoleon stayed, where the food is good and safe. I walked along the line of people in the bar, looking under every fez for the face I sought. Finally, I spotted it. Light brown, chubby, a friendly face with a dreamy, sensitive look about it. Atala.
3: Oh, John! John, it's good to see you again.
2: Great day, isn't it?
3: This time of year in Cairo, it is always insufferable, but my-ish.
2: You look pretty good, Atala.
3: Well, life is sometimes wearying, but we must make the best of it. Malish.
2: You having some kind of trouble?
3: A kind of trouble, yes.
2: Tell me about it.
3: As you know, one of my enterprises is dealing in Egyptian antiquities.
2: Antiques?
3: Yes. For museums, private collectors, anyone interested in ancient Egyptian culture and civilization.
2: Mm-hmm. Sounds lucrative.
3: Yes, it can be at times.
2: Oh, thank you.
3: And interesting also, but there the trouble begins.
2: What trouble?
3: For the past 2 months, John, I have been the victim of thieves. Low, despicable, ordinary thieves whom I know must not realize the value of the objects they abscond with.
2: Don't make that mistake, Atala. A guy steals something, he knows it's valuable.
3: Yes, I know, but to make a living in such a way. To steal money, all right, food. Perhaps a person is hungry. But to be so insensitive as to steal the ancient relics of my own country, to dispose of these beautiful things for money, probably on the black market.
2: I know how you must feel, Atala. But tell me, just what's been stolen?
3: Oh, a number of things. For example, some tableware, a few bowls, a jug, 2 goblets.
2: Tableware?
3: Mm.
2: Well, I don't get what all the fuss is about.
3: You do not understand, John. You do not understand, my friend.
2: Well, I guess not.
3: This tableware, an alabaster, beautiful object, exquisitely done, dating back to the Old Kingdom.
2: Old Kingdom? Which one was that?
3: The 3rd to the 7th dynasty, 2780 to about 2280 B.C.
2: 2780? You mean that stuff might have been close to 5,000 years old?
3: Exact.
4: rusty.
3: Now you can appreciate the value.
4: Yeah, yeah. Antique antiques.
3: Mm-hmm. Yes.
4: What else, Atala?
3: Then there is a statue missing, a wooden statue of a royal physician dating back to about the time of Pernive, about 2440 B.C., and an offering table of the same period.
4: Table? How big?
3: Oh, I should say 4 feet long, too high.
4: Well, it's not a large table.
3: No, no, easy for a man to handle. Offering tables were not usually very large.
4: And the statue?
3: Oh, a little over 5 feet tall, in wood.
4: Not very heavy.
3: No.
4: What about the police, Atala? Haven't they been able to help?
3: Oh, the police. You know the police. They try, but...
4: And you think I can help?
3: Oh, I am most grateful.
4: Tell you what I'd like to do first.
3: Yes?
4: Have a look at the rest of your collection. You know, get an idea about what all this stuff is that you've been talking about. So as I know what I'm searching for.
3: Oh, but of course, John. And you will have dinner at my home. Be my honored guest.
4: Good. I was angling for a good meal. Let's go.
2: Atala lived on the outskirts of Cairo. He was wealthy, and his home was large and in good taste. His hospitality, gracious and warm. It was cooler out there, and we sat cross-legged on the ground, eating and drinking and talking until the sun began to set across the Nile. Later, he took me to his private museum, an outer building where the relics of ancient Egyptian culture were sorted and kept under lock and key. I followed Atala from table to table, looking, listening, and slowly I began to catch glimpses of that ancient civilization. The easygoing, happy people of the Nile and their everyday life, their homes, their children, their religion. But all the time I was conscious of someone watching, although I didn't hear anything, see anything, till I turned my head quickly at one point, and there he was, watching us silently, almost like a cat, one of those Egyptian cats, his eyes gleaming brightly, following our every move.
3: Ah, Hossein, I thought you were gone to Cairo.
5: Oh, no, I did not go.
3: This is Mr. Steele, Hossein, a friend of ours. He will help us.
4: Hello, Hossein.
5: Utterance of Amun-Re, Lord of Karnak. I give thee might and a victory over all hill countries. I set thy glory and the fear of thee in all low countries. The terror of thee as far as the four pillars of the sky. There is none who rebels against thee in all that the sky encircles. What the ocean encircles is held in thy grasp.
4: What was that?
3: A hymn, is it not, Hossein? On the victories of Thutmose.
5: Yes, a hymn.
4: That Thutmose, he was quite a guy if all that stuff is true.
5: It is not well to ridicule the hymns, the deeds of our illustrious ancestors, Mr. Steele.
4: Well, I wasn't trying to be funny. I didn't mean to...
5: It is not well with one who ridicules.
4: I'm sorry, Hossein. I didn't mean to offend.
3: Are going back to Cairo? You will not spend the night?
4: Oh, as long as I have a hotel room, Atala, I might as well use it. Anyway, there are a few things I have to attend to. I'll be out again in the morning.
3: Oh, good.
4: By the way, that Hossein.
5: Hossein?
4: You, have had him investigated since those robberies?
5: Hossein?
3: No, John. No, not Hossein. You cannot suspect Hossein.
4: What's so funny about it?
3: Hossein would not steal the relics. He understands them, loves them. He would not convert them to money, either illegally or legally. Perhaps he does not have any deeper appreciation than I for them, but he has a different kind.
4: How so?
3: It is said that Hossein is descended directly along the royal lines of ancient Egypt. That his blood is noble and pure. That it is tied with that of the royal architect, Kapunesu.
4: Mm-hmm. Who says all this?
3: Why, Hossein himself. And others who know of him.
4: Well, he sure is a strange one.
6: The beginning of danger and a piece of the unknown. There's much of these when in a moment we hear more in the story of John Steele.

0: In Cairo, if you want a taxi, you either get an ancient, dilapidated, gasoline-driven relic that belongs in the museum along with the mummies, or a gari. The following morning, I hired a gari and went out to Atala's place again. Atala was tied up on business, so waiting for him, I wandered to the outbuilding, where I found Hassin sorting some relics that had been acquired from the ancient city of Thebes.
1: Good morning.
0: Don't mind if I hang around, do you?
1: Make yourself comfortable.
0: Thanks. Cigarette, Hassin?
1: I do not smoke.
0: Mm-hmm. I'm sorry if I offended you yesterday.
1: It is forgotten.
0: Oh, that little table over there, Hassin. What is it?
1: An offering table.
0: Like the one that was stolen?
1: Yes.
0: What's it for?
1: In the great days of Egypt, long ago, it was placed in the tomb of the dead one, and upon it were placed the offerings to assure comfort and our well-being in the world beyond the tomb.
0: Funerals were big in those days, huh?
1: There was a great procession, and many things were brought in offering.
0: Well, it's interesting, Hassin, very interesting.
1: It is not a subject for humor, Mr. Steele.
0: Yeah, I know. I don't mean I'm laughing at the ceremony, anything like that. After all, the funeral ceremony is a serious thing today, still. But this stuff about bringing food... Well, now, look. When a man's alive, he's got to eat. There's no question about that. But after he's dead... Well, you ever see a dead man eat, Hassin?
1: No. But have you ever been dead? Mr. Steele. Or can you prove to me that the pangs of hunger are not with us after death?
0: If we had to feed all the dead in the world, there wouldn't be enough left for the living.
1: But we must not forget the dead, Mr. Steele.
0: You don't mean to tell me you still believe in all this stuff, do you?
1: Believe? What one believes is one's own personal property, one's own business.
0: Oh, now, look,
1: It is your right, Mr. Steele, to believe what you care to. It is my right to believe the dictates of my soul.
0: You mean you do believe in the customs of the ancient Egyptians?
1: I am an Egyptian.
0: Yeah, but this is the 20th century, Hassin.
1: Good day, Mr. Steele.
0: Oh, now, listen, I didn't mean to...
1: Good day.
0: By that time, Atala had finished his business conference and was free. He was sitting down to eat again and invited me to join him. That was one of Atala's favorite pastimes, eating. As I watched him stuff his mouth and grunt approval of each bit of food, I thought back to my talk with Hassin and found myself wondering whether Atala would need to consume the same amount of food after he died. And I figured it'd keep his family broke for the rest of their lives.
2: You are not eating well, my friend.
0: Oh, I'm not very hungry, Atala.
2: But do have some fruit, huh?
0: No, thanks. I don't feel very well today.
2: You must be careful of the food you eat in Egypt, John. Dine only in the best hotels, the larger restaurants, and anything that grows near the surface of the ground.
1: No.
2: Oh, never, never, never.
0: I'll remember that, Atala.
2: There is much to be said in favor of Egypt. But then there is much to be said in favor of the rest of the world also, huh? Malesh.
0: What is this word, malesh, that everybody's so free with?
2: Malesh?
0: Mm-hmm.
2: Well, the best translation would be, as you Americans say, what's the difference?
0: Oh. Here today, gone tomorrow. Look, is that the attitude you take about the stuff that's been stolen from you?
2: Oh, of course not, John.
0: Well, you haven't mentioned it since I've been here.
2: I have been waiting for you to suggest something.
0: Hassin.
2: Oh, Hassin, John. I told you the idea is preposterous. Hassin is from a long line of...
0: Yeah, parents. I know all about his ancestors. I've got a plan.
2: Yes?
0: Does Hassin live here?
2: He occupies a room, yes.
0: He ever leave?
2: Oh, he goes to the city every so often, sometimes at night.
0: Okay. Now, I figure we should tail Hassin.
2: Tail?
0: Follow him, sure.
2: Oh. Tonight.
0: Tomorrow night, until we're sure.
2: But it will lead us nowhere, John. Hassin is not the thief.
0: I'm trying to help you, Atala. And you're blocking every plan, every idea.
2: All right. We will follow him for a few days.
0: Good.
2: And I am sure we will find nothing to implicate Hassin in the thefts.
0: But...
2: More or less.
0: The first night, nothing happened. Hossein stayed home, went to bed early. The second night, we followed him into Cairo, where he sat for a while alone, drinking wine in a decrepit cafe. On the third night, there was a change. Hossein hired a gharri. We followed in another. And he led us to the banks of the Nile, where he boarded a ferry. We followed, Atala and I, dressed in tattered galabegs, our faces hidden under the folds of cloth. The Nile. Once, long ago, perhaps the most beautiful river in the world. Today, a stream of filth, full of sewage, crawling with schistosoma flukes and yaws germs, where to bathe is to invite slow, tropical death. On the west bank, we kept a good distance behind Hossein, but never losing sight of him. Later, we were walking behind Hossein through the silent, moonlit streets of the ancient city of Memphis. Once the first city of the Nile, thousands of years ago. Now, a dead city, whose streets lined on either side with rectangular, flat-topped buildings with sloping walls. Old, decayed, silent.
3: Where are we, Atala?
2: A city of the dead. A mastaba fields close to Memphis.
3: Mastaba?
2: These buildings around us. Mastabas. Tombs.
3: Oh, tombs.
2: That contain the remains of Egyptians who died in the time of the Old Kingdom, perhaps, so 4,000 years ago.
3: Look. Look, Hossein.
2: Huh?
3: He's going into one of them. That larger one over there.
2: Yes. Probably the tomb of an important noble or official.
3: Atala.
2: Yes.
3: I've got the creeps.
2: You are not alone with them.

suspense and action. One leads to the other. And the result we'll hear in a moment with the climax of another adventure with John Steele.

0: bright but soft and diffused, cast long dark shadows on the ground, and the white walls of the tombs were like towering ghosts above us. As we approached the tomb that Hossein had entered, the hairs on the back of my neck began to stand up, and I felt something like a little kid again, seeing a graveyard for the first time. We entered a long, narrow passage. It led to a courtyard, and around us on all sides were doors.
1: Wait.
0: Three, four entrances.
1: Yes. There are two or three separate tombs here.
0: Which one do you think he's in?
1: Quiet.
0: You hear? Sounds like it's coming from the tomb on our right.
1: Yes.
0: Well, come on. What are we waiting for? The entrance to the tomb was a great, high, narrow door, partly open. On either side of it, two giant painted figures stood holding spears, the guardians of the dead. We went through the door, crept silently, and found ourselves in a narrow alley. It was dark. I switched on a pocket flash. The walls of the tomb jumped into sight. The passage turned to the left then, and as we turned with it, I switched off the flash, because at the far end we could see a dim light. We crept silently, and then the passage opened into a small room lit by candles. We peeked cautiously around the corner of it, and there was Hossein, on his knees before a low table, muttering in a language I couldn't recognize. And on the table were arranged bowls filled with food and drink and flowers. There were loaves of bread, a nearly killed chicken, fruits, vegetables. He was dressed in ancient ceremonial robes, and his muttered words sounded old and obscure. I knew it wasn't Arabic. The scene was fantastic, like looking through a picture window back into the past, thousands of years into the past. I felt my heart beating loudly and thought its sound would give us away. But Hossein was too far off in his mind to realize our presence. Atala, what's happening? What's going on?
1: He's saying prayers, ancient Egyptian prayers.
0: What the
1: quiet? Yes, they're all here.
0: What?
1: I recognize them. The things that were stolen?
0: Yes.
1: Those bowls, the alabaster bowls.

0: Christians believe that the deceased would rise through it to partake of the food on the offering table. Ottawa, yes. Let's get out of here.
1: Leave?
0: Oh, it is so interesting, John. Let's get out of here, Ottawa, before I start seeing 4,000-year-old mummies coming up through the floor. As you wish, my friend.

0: We crept out through the passage, slowly, out through the door, out of the courtyard. And when we were standing under the bright Egyptian night sky off in the tomb, I relaxed a little, breathed the cool, refreshing air deeply.
1: Cigarette?
0: Yes, thank you. What are you going to do, Atala?
1: I don't know, John. I do not know what to do.
0: It's a problem.
1: He has stolen.
0: Yeah.
1: I could have him arrested.
0: Yeah.
1: And yet, I don't know, my friend.
0: Mind if I make a couple of suggestions, Atala?
1: I am waiting.
0: He stole, yeah, but not for money.
1: Yes.
0: I don't know who that is in there. At the bottom of the burial shaft, but it's probably one of Hassin's family.
1: Yes.
0: Now, Hassin, he's old, Atala. Over 80 and senile.
1: A little, odd.
0: Yeah, a little. And after all, Atala, when some people reach that age, the mind isn't as clear as it was years before. It becomes clouded, mixed up. He's living in the past, Atala. 4,000 years in the past. You see, it's respect, love, that's making him do this.
1: Yes, yes, I understand all that, John. I understand, but I'm also a businessman. I cannot overlook the fact that my property, part of my livelihood...
0: Yeah, I know. But look, you haven't lost the things. You know where they are. You can get them anytime.
1: Oh, if they are not stolen.

0: Yeah, I know. But look, you haven't lost the things. You know where they are. You can get them anytime.
1: Oh, if they are not stolen a second time by some vandals from the tomb itself.
0: Well, you can put a guard on the tomb.
1: That means notifying the authorities.
0: Oh, they'll play along. Hassim won't have to know.
1: Yes, I suppose so. You think that is the best course?
0: Well, what do you think?
1: I am not sure.
0: Malesh.
1: Hmm?
0: Malesh.
1: Yes, you are right. Malesh. Come, we shall return to the house. It's time for a drink

0: The Skelly Oil Company presents Captain Midnight. Captain Midnight, brought to you three times each week by the Skelly Oil Company, Skelly Jobbers and Dealers. But now, fellas and girls, I want to tell you something that's so important, I want all the friends of Captain Midnight's everywhere to know about it. So, if you see any fellas or girls who didn't hear this announcement tonight, tell them about it, will you? Tell them that this is their last chance, yes, positively their last chance, to get one of Captain Midnight's big three-color wall maps of the airlines of America. It's positively the last time I'll be able to make this offer over the air. So, if they want one of those beautiful big 11 by 17 inch airline maps, chock full of exciting information about the greatest system of airlines in the world, they'd better hurry right over to their Skelly service station tonight, or tomorrow, or Sunday for sure. Because these airline maps, as you know, are absolutely free to members of Captain Midnight's 1940 Flight Patrol. To old members, as well as to those who are joining up right now. So you can just imagine how fast they're disappearing. Now, you no doubt have yours already, of course. But suppose you didn't have it yet. Suppose you hadn't even heard about them. Wouldn't you want your friends to let you in on the secret and tell you just how to get one? Why, of course you would. You wouldn't want to miss out on getting one of the most thrilling free offers ever made over the air. So listen, tell all your friends who haven't yet got their free airline map of America from their Skelly service station that this is all they have to do to get one absolutely free. Tell it to them just like this.
1: All you have to do is stop in and show your Skelly man your Flight Patrol membership card next time you're out riding with your mother or dad. You don't need any seals or labels or box tops or anything like that. You just show your Skelly man that you're a member of the 1940 Flight Patrol, and he'll give you your Captain Midnight airline map absolutely free. But you say you aren't a member yet? Oh, well, that's easy. Just tell your Skelly man, and he'll tell you how to join up right away. He'll give you a Flight Patrol card and send in for your spinning medal of membership. And he'll give you one of those big Captain Midnight airline maps right away, without even having to wait for it.
0: That's right. So remember now, tell all your friends about it, won't you, just like that. And of course, if by any chance you haven't got your free airline map yourself, well, all you have to do is follow those same directions. But don't put it off, will you? Get over and see your Skelly man this weekend. Or, if Mother or Dad is willing, do it tonight. And now to Captain Midnight. Captain Midnight, Steve and Patsy are up 10,000 feet in the air at midnight, the time when Ivan Shark is supposed to communicate with Captain Midnight by radio. Two listening posts, one on the Pacific coast and one in the Middle West, are tuned in to determine the direction from which the signals from Ivan Shark's transmitter are coming.

0: Captain Midnight has just called Ivan Shark while Patsy sits with her notebook and pencil ready to take down every word of the conversation. Steve is doing the flying while Captain Midnight gives his complete attention to the radio set. And then, out of the sparkling ether, comes a voice. The voice of Ivan Shark.
1: Ivan Shark answering Captain Midnight. Go ahead.
2: I have received your telegram, Ivan Shark. You say you have Chuck Ramsey and Frank Crane in your power. I demand proof of that. Go ahead.
1: What kind of proof do you wish, Captain Midnight? Go ahead.
2: I demand to hear Chuck Ramsey's voice. Go ahead.
1: That is unnecessary. You know full well that Chuck Ramsey is in my hands. Go ahead.
2: Further conversation is useless, Ivan Shark, until I hear Chuck Ramsey's voice. Go ahead.
1: Very well, Captain Midnight. You shall call me again tomorrow night at the same hour. At that time, you shall hear Chuck Ramsey's voice. Go ahead.
2: You'd better keep your promise, Ivan Shark. Until tomorrow night, Captain Midnight, signing off.
3: Did you get everything, Patsy?
4: You bet I did, every word. But I thought we were going to hear Chuck's voice. You know, Captain Midnight, maybe Ivan Shark is just bluffing. Maybe Chuck isn't with him at all.
5: Oh, yes, he is, Patsy. I'm sure of that. But for some reason, which we've got to figure out, Shark didn't want Chuck to speak to me tonight. I wonder what that reason could be.
4: Gosh, Captain Midnight, what do you suppose it is?
5: I'm not sure, Patsy. Perhaps Ivan Shark hoped to get by without letting us hear Chuck's voice.
3: You know, I'll bet that Chuck wasn't with him when he spoke to us.
4: Huh? Well, maybe he didn't want to have Chuck with him, because then Chuck might know where he was.
5: Yes, there's that possibility, of course. Chuck may not know exactly where he is, but he may have a pretty good idea, at least within, say, 500 miles.
3: Now, maybe so, but he'll have to know a lot closer than that to do us any good.
5: Right.
4: And suppose he does know. How's he going to tell us?
5: Well, there's the big problem. How is Chuck going to give us any kind of a message?
4: Well, he's going to talk to us tomorrow night. Or rather, tonight, because it's after 12 o'clock already.
3: Sure, Patsy, but don't forget, Ivan Shark will be right next to Chuck when he talks to us. And the instant Chuck says anything to try to give us any idea where he is, Shark will shut him off just like that. And maybe he'll do worse.
4: You mean, shoot him?
3: Well, yes, that's what I mean. After all, Shark isn't going to take any chances. He's playing a desperate game, Patsy. There are desperate consequences if he gets caught. He's got plenty of crimes chalked up against him already, so another murder or two isn't going to stop him.
4: What do you think, Captain Midnight?
5: I think this, Patsy. Shark will warn Chuck against giving us any information. He will probably tell Chuck that he will shoot if he attempts anything like that.
4: But gosh, would he actually do it?
5: Certainly he would. But I don't think anything like that will happen.
3: Well, why not?
5: As Patsy has said, Chuck isn't a fool. He won't try to blurt out some information, hoping he can say enough before Shark stops him. Because after all, Chuck knows we don't want to search for a dead body. If he can get any kind of a message to us, he'll do so. In such a way that Shark won't suspect anything.
4: Well, Jiminy Crickets, Captain Midnight, that would be terribly hard to do. Why, it would be almost impossible.
5: Yes, I know that only too well, Patsy. The only thing we can do now is to wait for Chuck's voice. However, in the meantime, we can get the reports from our listening post.
4: Gee, that's right. How soon do you think you ought to get them?
5: Well, they may be down at the telegraph office as soon as we land.
3: Well, the airport's right ahead of us now.
5: Yes, I've gradually been circling that way. Okay, now, I'm going to throttle the engine. We'll go in for a landing. Now then, let's look at our map. Our first post is on the Pacific coast.
3: Here we are. I'll put it down at the proper position.
5: It isn't very far from Santa Barbara, California. All right, now then. While we're at it, I might as well put a mark for the second post. Here it is.
3: Say, that's quite a distance east, isn't it?
4: Why, it isn't very far from Chicago.
5: That's right. Now then for the messages. The first one from post number one says, signal strength greatest at 5 degrees.
4: Loop and loops. Well, that's almost straight north from Santa Barbara.
5: Yes, just a little bit east of a straight north line.
3: Okay, here's a protractor.
5: Right.
3: I'll put the center on zero. That's zero or straight north. I'll put a mark at 5 degrees.
5: Mm-hmm, that's the stuff. Now then, Patsy, I'll draw a line way up almost to the Arctic Ocean. The northern end of it will be on that big island, Victoria Island. There. Now for the second message.
3: Well, it's bound to be a high number of degrees.
4: That's right, Steve, because the direction from the second listening post has to be northwest.
5: Right you are, Patsy. And here's the message from the second post. Signal strength greatest at 320 degrees.
4: Come on, Steve, with the protractor. I can hardly wait.
3: Don't be in such a hurry, Patsy. I've got to be exact. There. And now she's all right.
5: Good. Now I'll make a mark with the point of the pencil at 320 degrees. Then draw a line like this.
4: Jiminy Crickets. Look at that.
3: Why? Why, the intersection of those lines isn't so far north after all.
5: Oh, it's plenty north, I can tell you that. Now, look, it's considerably north and west of Reddington.
4: Reddington? Well, I've heard of that.
5: Certainly you've heard of Reddington, Patsy. It's a well-known city of Alberta province.
3: And there's something else about Reddington, too. It's considered to be a jumping-off place for expeditions up into the northwest.
5: Mm-hmm.
4: Do you know anything about that country, Captain Midnight?
5: Oh, a little bit, Patsy. I flew once from Reddington to a point above the Great Slave Lake. And from there, I continued north to the mouth of the Mackenzie River.
4: Mouth of the Mackenzie River? Why, there, now I see it. Why, it empties into the Arctic Ocean.
5: Yes, Patsy. And when you're up there, you're plenty far north, I can tell you that.
3: Did you fly back the same way?
5: No, we flew west to Nome, Alaska, and then south along the Pacific coast.
3: Well, to get back to our problem, what do you think about it, Captain Midnight? Do you think Ivan Shark is holding Chuck and Frank Crane at a point close to the intersection of those lines?
5: Yes, Steve, I do. But when I say close now, I'm only speaking comparatively. It might be 100 or 300 miles distance, but not much more than that.
3: Oh, we've got to get closer than that to do any good.
5: Yes, Steve, we must. But don't forget, we're going to listen to another broadcast tomorrow night. Both of our posts will be listening again. We'll see whether Shark transmits his messages in the same location.
4: If he does, we'll be almost certain that's where he's keeping Chuck and Frank Crane.
5: Yes, it might look like that. But I wouldn't be too sure. Don't forget that Ivan Shark knows we're triangulating his position. He wouldn't be foolish enough to keep Chuck at the same point from which he transmits his messages.
3: No, I don't think so either. But we'll have to wait and see.
5: Yeah, that's all we can do. But in the meantime, I'm going to send some messages to the Canadian authorities. They may be able to help us. Well, you better get some sleep, Patsy, and you too, Steve. I'll see you both in the morning.
0: Our scene changes to the wilds of Canada, to the lonely, isolated hideout where Ivan Shark has carried Chuck Ramsey and young Frank Crane. It's early in the morning, and Ivan Shark has just finished breakfast in his study. He's speaking to Chuck Ramsey.
1: Well, Ramsey, this is a glorious morning. How do you feel?
6: Oh, I feel all right, but I'd feel a lot better if I were back with Captain Midnight.
1: No doubt, Ramsey, no doubt. I can easily see that I would never take the place of Captain Midnight in your esteem.
6: No, sir, never.
1: You are most emphatic about it, Ramsey. But then, let it pass.
6: Did you talk to Captain Midnight last night?
1: Yes, I did. At the time agreed upon.
6: I thought you were going to let me say something to him.
1: I had intended to, but I changed my mind.
6: Well, aren't you going to let me say anything to him at all?
1: I did not wish to have you speak to Captain Midnight unless I found it absolutely necessary.
6: Didn't Captain Midnight ask to hear my voice?
1: Yes, Ramsey, you were quite right. Captain Midnight did ask to hear your voice. He said he was not convinced you were actually my guest.
6: I thought perhaps you might say something like that.
1: I had hoped that I might persuade Captain Midnight to give me the promise I desire without hearing your voice. But I found out that was impossible. He would not talk further with me until he had heard from you. So tonight at 12 o'clock, you will have the privilege of saying something to him.
6: Oh, gosh, that's swell. I'll sure be glad to hear his voice again.
1: And he, no doubt, will be glad to hear yours. But I warn you, Ramsey, be very careful what you say. At the slightest suspicion that you are attempting to communicate some secret message, your life will be forfeited.
6: You mean you'll shoot me?
1: Yes, Ramsey. Without hesitation. If I cannot get Captain Midnight to agree to my proposition, your death will be my surest means of getting even with him. When you speak, I will be holding a gun. So be careful, Ramsey. Be very careful what you say.
0: Well, at last, Chuck is going to have the opportunity for which he has been waiting. Ivan Shark has promised that Chuck can speak to Captain Midnight over the radio. But what can the young pilot say to help Captain Midnight locate him? You won't want to miss the ingenious method by which Chuck does send a message to Captain Midnight. Listen to Captain Midnight. Say, what if somebody that you considered a friend of yours knew something that you ought to know and wouldn't tell you about it? Oh, you wouldn't say that person was a very good friend of yours, would you? Well, if you want to prove that you're a real friend, you better tell all the fellas and girls you know about Captain Midnight's big free airline map of the United States. Because this is their last chance to get one absolutely free. So tell them, won't you, to call at the Skelly Service Station with Mother or Dad this weekend for sure to get one of those free airline maps. They can even join the flight patrol and get a map at the same time if they don't belong now. But whatever you do, be sure you get one of these swell airline maps of America at your Skelly Service Station right now before they're all gone.
7: 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What will Ivan Shark do next? Be sure to listen Monday. Until then, this is Don Gordon, your Skelly Man, saying goodbye and
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A fiery horse with the speed of light, a cloud of dust, and a hearty hi-oh, Silver, the Lone Ranger.

0: When the western United States were first opened to settlers, the promise of easy wealth brought both honest men and criminals to the new territory. Both found that wealth could only be purchased by hard work, and the criminals returned to their old habits. The masked rider of the plains fought them tirelessly, however. Astride his great horse, Silver, he rode through the length and breadth of seven states in the cause of justice. And in time, he brought law and order to the lawless frontier. Return with us now to those thrilling days when the West was young and adventure lay at the end of every trail. The Lone Ranger rides again.
1: Come on, Silver! Outlaws are near Carter City! Tonto's waiting on the trail ahead! Hurry!

0: Vic Adler, the sheriff at Carter City, his face grim and his fists clenched, nervously paced the floor of his living room. His eyes never left the door leading to his wife's room. Finally, it opened, and John McKenzie, Carter City's elderly doctor, came out, closing the door softly behind him.
1: Doc.
2: Easy, man, easy. You want your wife to hear you carrying on?
1: But I got to know, Doc. I got to. Is she going to get better?
2: She can be cured, Vic.
1: Thank heavens for that.
2: But
1: what?
2: Well, Vic, you might just as well know the worst of it now and have it over with.
1: The worst of it? Doc, what do you mean?
2: She'll need special treatment if...
1: There ain't no way out of it?
2: It's absolutely necessary.
1: Then she'll have it. When can you start, Doc?
2: Not so fast, Vic.
1: But I want you...
2: I can't do it. I haven't the training or the equipment. It'll take a doctor in one of the big cities.
1: It will.
2: And that, Vic, will cost money, I'm afraid.
1: Look, Doc, I got close to 300 saved up. Would that be enough?
2: I'm sorry.
1: You mean it wouldn't?
2: Vic, the kind of doctor your wife needs comes high. It would cost you $1,000 at least.
1: $1,000?
2: And that's not counting the cost of sending your wife away and keeping her there while she's being cared for.
1: Would she have to be gone for long?
2: Oh, 3-4 months, perhaps.
1: And all that'd cost close to $1,000.
2: I'm sorry, Vic. If there were anything I could do...
1: Sure, Doc, I know.
2: You could borrow the money.
1: On a sheriff's wages?
2: Hmm.
1: Have you told Mary?
2: She insisted, Vic.
1: Uh-huh. That's the way she is. They don't make him any braver than her.
2: She wanted me to keep it from you. She said there was nothing that could be done, and that telling you would only make you unhappy. But I thought you ought to know.
1: Thanks.
2: Well, I'll have to be leaving now.
1: Anyhow, Doc, you've done what you could, and, well, I'd sort of like you to know I appreciate it.
2: You don't have to tell me, Vic. If you need me, just call. Oh, and another thing.
1: Yeah?
2: There'll be no charge for the calls I've made, Vic. That's, we'll say, that's a gift from one friend to another. Goodbye.
1: Doc, you're one of the finest fellas I've ever known. But heaven helping, you will be paid. So long. I guess as bad as things seem, a fellow could be worse off if he didn't have a friend like the Doc and a wife like Mary.
3: Is that you, Vic?
1: Can I come in, honey?
3: Of course. Vic, he told you.
1: Honey, how did you know?
3: Vic, you never have to speak a word. I'd still know what you was thinking.
1: Well, I reckon I never was much of a hand for hiding things from you.
3: Well, then stop your worrying. Everything's gonna be all right. Sakes alive. Doc McKenzie's most likely mistaken anyhow.
1: Honey, listen to me.
3: Yes?
1: I know you're saying them things just to make me feel good. It's your style. And maybe that's why I've always loved you so much.
3: Oh, Vic.
1: But there's one thing I'm swearing to. If it's gonna take $2,000 to make you well, then I'm gonna get it for you. I don't know how, but there'll be a way, and by heavens, I'll find it.

0: It was several days later that the Lone Ranger called a greeting to his faithful Indian companion. Tonto had just returned to their small, well-concealed camp after a trip to town.
1: You're back early, Tonto.
2: Oh, Scott. Oh.
1: You got the supplies we needed?
2: Huh? Me get them.
1: Well, why did you come back so soon?
2: Me see feller. Me think crook.
1: What's that?
2: And me not sure, so me won't tell you.
1: You mean he's someone we've seen before?
2: That's what Tonto think.
1: What did he look like?
2: Him big feller. Him got beard. Him wear gun by left hand.
1: Big man with a beard and left-handed. How was he dressed?
2: Him wear black coat.
1: Like a gambler's?
2: Not right.
1: Tonto, that sounds like Wolf Corby. I'll have to go into town after all.
2: You wear in disguise?
1: Yes, I'll put on a disguise. And if the man you saw is still there, I'll know at once whether he's Wolf Corby or not.
0: But even as the Lone Ranger spoke, Wolf Corby and one of his lieutenants, a man known as Squint, were reining in their horses before the sheriff's office.
3: You sure this is safe, Wolf?
4: Ain't I been in town for near a week without being recognized? Don't you worry about anybody in these parts knowing who we are.
3: It'd go bad for us if we was caught.
4: Yeah? After I get through talking with the sheriff, that'll be took care of. Come on.
3: Yeah.
4: You let me do the talking. I savvy how to handle his kind and you don't.
3: Suits me.
5: Come in.
4: Howdy, Sheriff.
6: Howdy. Ain't you the stranger I've seen around town for the last few days?
4: That's me. This here's Squint, a part of mine.
6: Pleased to meet you.
3: Howdy.
6: Them two fellas over there sitting with their big feet on my desk are my deputies. The tall one's Mike and the short one's Sam.
7: How do?
8: How do, stranger?
3: Howdy, fella.
4: Sheriff, would you mind if me and Squint was to speak to you alone?
6: Alone?
4: It's something mighty important. You can tell your deputies about it later if you have a mind.
6: Get out, you fellas.
8: Just as you say, Sheriff.
7: We'll take a walk down the cafe.
8: See you later.
6: Yeah. Now then, what's on your mind?
4: Sheriff, like you've noticed, I've been around for a few days.
6: Uh-huh.
4: And being a good listener and sort of going from here to there doing all the listening I could, I've heard a few things.
6: Yeah? For instance?
4: Well, like your wife being sick.
6: What's that to you?
4: Now, hold on, Sheriff. You can't blame me for knowing what everybody in town knows, can you?
6: I reckon not.
4: And another thing I heard was how the banker turns you down when you ask for a loan. Not only the banker turns you down, but everybody else in town with any cash.
6: Seems to me you've been making my affairs your business.
4: Uh-huh. Maybe I have.
6: In that case, take my advice and...
4: You're getting mad because we want to do you a favor?
6: Huh?
4: Sheriff, I said a favor, and that's what I meant. Just how much would you like to get your hands on $1,000 in cash with another $1,000 later on?
6: $1,000 in cash?
4: Right.
6: You mean... You're offering me that? You, a stranger?
4: That's what I'm here for.
6: You're loco. You know what a sheriff makes. What chance would I have of paying you back?
4: It won't be necessary.
6: But
4: in cash.
6: I don't get you.
4: You can pay me back, all right. And you won't need cash to do it, neither.
6: No?
4: Look here. Let's put our cards on the table. Suppose I was to hand you $1,000. Then suppose that later on somebody in your county got robbed and was mistaken enough to claim me or my men down
6: there. Oh, that's your game.
4: Then, Sheriff, all you'd have to do is point out how foolish they was to think us crooks.
6: I've been an honest sheriff for 20 years, and you skunks come in here offering me a bribe.
4: That's just it, Sheriff, a bribe. $1,000 bribe.
6: You're under arrest.
4: You got witnesses to anything I've said?
6: I don't need them. The folks around here take my word for things.
4: Uh-huh. The banker and the rest of them are rewarding you for your 20 years of being an honest sheriff by refusing to let you have the cash you need. The cash you need to save your wife's life. Just think that over.
6: Get out.
4: Changing your mind about arresting us, huh?
6: Blast you, get out before I change my mind again.
4: Sure, we'll go. But remember what I said. $1,000 now and $1,000 after we've pulled a few raids. $2,000. Just what you're needing to send your wife away.
6: You.
4: Just think it over, Sheriff. Just think it over. Come on, Squint. Let's get going.

0: That night, striking with the ferocity of a pack of wolves, Corb and his men descended upon Mort Powell's ranch house.
1: Inside, fellas. Shoot down the first hombre raises a hand to stop it.
2: Come on. Lift your hands, Bronto. This is a holdup.
3: You rotten crooks.
1: If you know what's good for you, keep your mouth shut. Search the place, fellas. Mort's got cash here, and we're taking it. Now get moving.
4: Come on.

0: The following morning, when the sheriff unlocked the door of his office and walked inside, he first noticed a broken window and then a bundle wrapped in paper that lay on the floor just below.
1: Now, what in thunder? The whistle blamed anxious to deliver a package if they had to bust the window to do it. Well, just have a look at it. Wrapped up good. Can't figure out what... Well, I'll be... Folding money. And $1,000 of it. I'll bet I know who threw this in here. A fellow that come to see me yesterday. Why, the low-down...
2: Sheriff, are you in there?
1: If anybody was to see this cash...
2: Watch it, Sheriff. Can't you hear me?
1: Just a second, Mort. Just hold on a minute. The drawer. That'll have to do for now. I'll find a better place.
2: I can't wait all day.
1: I'm coming. Now, what in blazes do you want?
3: You come along with me.
1: Huh?
3: Come on. Maybe he'll be gone before we get back there.
1: Who'll be gone? Where are we going?
3: To the cafe.
1: But I don't...
3: Do you recollect my sending one of my men into town last night to tell you about them outlaws raiding my place, don't you?
1: I sure do.
3: Well, I just seen one of them robbing polecats.
1: You did?
3: And he's in the cafe right now. Unless he's got away while I was trying to get you.
1: You mean you recognized him?
3: You bet I did. And you're jailing him.
1: Is he a fella from town?
3: Nope. A stranger.
1: You better be awful sure you're accusing the right fella.
3: I couldn't be no more sure of my own name.
1: But you know...
3: Here we are. Come on. He was standing in the bar having a drink the last time I seen him.
1: What's he look like?
3: He's tall with a beard.
1: Oh, that fella sitting at the table there, huh? Well, I...
3: That ain't him. There's the one I mean by the bar.
1: Oh, him.
3: That's him. Now go on and arrest him. I'll give you all the evidence you need.
1: But now, Mort,
4: I just hear somebody say something about arresting me?
3: You're a thief and a crook and you can't lie out of it. Go ahead, Sheriff. Do your duty.
1: Well, I...
3: What are you standing there for? Arrest him.
1: Sure, Mort, sure. Stranger, don't try to get away. I'm the law here, and you're going to jail.
5: The curtain falls on the first act of our thrilling Lone Ranger drama. Before the next exciting scenes, please permit us to pause for just a few moments.

0: Now to continue the story. Although the $1,000 offered to him by Wolf Corby as a bribe was lying in the drawer of his desk, the sheriff was forced to arrest the outlaw when he was identified by Mort Powell.
1: He just standing there grinning at you, Sheriff. Show him you mean business.
2: Didn't you hear me when I said you was under arrest?
3: Now, just wait a minute. I ain't no crook. There's some mistake. And if I could maybe have a word in private with the sheriff here, I reckon it could be fixed up all right.
1: What have you got to say to the sheriff alone?
3: Why, I just thought I'd explain to him why it is I can't be the crook you think I am. Unless, of course, he'd rather have some explaining to do.
1: Huh? What did he mean by that, Sheriff?
2: Just wait a second, Morton. I'll see what he's got to say for himself.
1: Well, I'll be hog-tied. You're going to listen to the skunk?
2: Mort, you let me handle things my own way.
1: Vic, I've knowed you for 10 years. But in all that time, I've never seen you act like this before.
2: I know my job. Step over here, stranger.
1: If you believe his lies, Sheriff, you ought to have your badge took from you.
2: Now, don't get excited, Mort.
4: Look here, you low down.
3: You ain't arresting me, Sheriff.
2: What's to stop me?
3: You got the $1,000 I sent you?
2: Sure, but
3: you arrest me and I'll tell about you having that cash.
2: I could explain it some way.
3: It ain't likely. And there's something else maybe you didn't notice.
2: Huh?
3: Every last one of them bills are marked. Jail me and I won't only tell folks you got that money, but I'll describe them bills so there can't be no mistake where they came from.
2: I'll get rid of them.
3: Yeah? You'll still have to arrest me first before you get the chance to do it. And then it'll be too late. I'll see to that.
2: You.
3: If you ever arrest me, all I'll have to do is tell why you didn't arrest me this time. And this is going to look suspicious enough so those folks will believe my story.
2: I don't know what to do.
3: Then do like I say.
2: Yeah?
3: Tell Mort you seen me in town last night about the time his ranch was raided. That'll give me an alibi. And don't worry about me being recognized another time. I just let Mort see me last night so's to force your hand.
2: Oh, the lowest, rottenest thing I ever seen. But you got me where I have to do like you say.
3: Thought you'd see sense. Now, if I was you, I'd pretend Mort must have mistook me for that fella sitting over there. He's tall and he's got a beard, too.
2: Come on. Mort, you was wrong.
1: Sheriff, did I hear you right?
2: This couldn't be the fella you met, Mort.
1: What in blazes has he been saying to you?
2: He was just reminding me where it was I seen him last night. After he described it to me, I recollected him. And it was the time you said you was robbed, so of course...
1: Sheriff, you've gone crazy. I'll swear
2: now,
1: he was
2: on.
1: The man that...
2: Mort, that stranger over there looks suspicious to me. Hey, there you. Step over here.
5: You're talking to me, Sheriff?
2: Yes, you.
1: That ain't the man.
2: You was likely so excited last night, Mort, you didn't
5: what
2: know
5: what...
2: What
5: do you want?
2: I want you to answer some questions, that's what.
5: Yes?
2: What's your business in town? Where was you at last night? What's the handle you go by? I want to know...
5: Those are a lot of questions. What if I don't answer them?
2: Then you go to jail till you do.
5: No, I won't.
1: That's all.
5: You slap by the shelf and I'll fire. Don't try to follow me.
1: After him. You go after him if you mind to, Sheriff. But I'm staying right here. You're just trying to arrest him on a trumped-up charge while the crook here goes to free. I don't know what's got into you, but it's something funny, and maybe I'll find out what.

0: I didn't see the man you described, Tonto, until this morning. And it was Wolf Corby, all right.
1: You tell Sheriff?
0: No, there's something strange there.
1: What that?
0: I know the sheriff's reputation. Everywhere in the state, he's said to be one of the most honest sheriffs Texas ever had.
1: That's right.
0: But today, he not only refused to arrest Wolf on the word of a truthful witness, but he tried to arrest me instead.
1: Why him do that?
0: I'm not sure, Kemosabe, but I've got an idea.
1: Huh?
0: When I was in town, I learned a number of things. One of them is that the sheriff has been trying to raise money to care for his wife, who was seriously ill.
1: That looked bad.
0: But this morning, after the sheriff had tried to arrest me, I pretended to leave town. I circled back and waited for the sheriff to return to his office. And I saw him take paper money from his desk.
1: Where him get money?
0: That's what I don't know. But it could have been a bribe from Wolf.
1: Him not take bribe?
0: Tonto, you have to remember that his wife will die if he doesn't get money. Any man might weaken under those conditions. But if the sheriff did take a bribe for that reason, I have a plan.
1: What that?
0: First, we'll go back to town, Kemosabe.
1: And
0: then we'll pick up Wolf's trail. I noticed the direction he rode from town this morning.
1: Then what we do?
0: And then we'll pay a call on Wolf and his gang in their camp. Let's go, Tonto.
1: Get him up, Scott.
0: Come on, Silver.
2: Their work in town finished, the masked man showed Tonto the direction in which Wolf had traveled, and the keen eyes of the fateful Indian followed the outlaw's trail to the gang's hidden camp. We see the masked man and Tonto as they sit astride their horses, hidden from the outlaws by a grove of trees.
0: My mask will probably convince them I'm an outlaw, so I don't expect them to make trouble. But you stay here, and if anything goes wrong, you'll be able to help.
1: Tonto knew that.
0: I'll have to pretend to know more than I do. My guess was wrong. If they didn't bribe the sheriff, they'll probably suspect me. But if I was right, then our plan should work.
1: Tonto not think you do wrong.
0: Keep out of sight, Tonto. I'm on my way.
1: Me take care.
0: Come on, Silver. We'll have to do our best, old fellow. Too much depends on us to fail now. There they are, and they've seen us.
3: Hey, what the...
4: A mask! Where
3: did you come from?
0: Oh, hold, Silver.
3: Here you. We don't like strangers come busting into our camp.
0: No?
3: So you can just turn around again and start traveling.
0: Very well, Wolf.
3: You know my name?
0: I know your name, and I know that you're going to lose the money you paid the sheriff.
3: Just a minute, hold on.
5: Seems to me he knows an awful lot, boy.
0: Hang on to him and make him talk. That's what I came here for.
3: Stranger, just who are you?
0: That doesn't matter.
5: He's some kind of a crook, boss. Take off that mask he's wearing and maybe we'll know him.
0: Don't try it. If you want a gunfight or information.
3: What I want to know is how you found out about the cash I gave the sheriff. Did he tell you?
0: He didn't.
3: Then who did?
0: I found out for myself. Just as I found out, you've been tricked.
3: Tricked?
0: You paid him money for protection. But when you paid him, there was something you didn't know.
3: What's that?
0: You probably wouldn't believe me if I told you.
3: By thunder, you'll talk or we'll make you.
0: I'll do this, Wolf. I won't tell you myself. As I said, you wouldn't take my word for it alone. But I'll send you to a man whose word you'll believe.
3: Yeah?
0: You know John McKenzie, the doctor in Carter City?
3: I know him. What about it?
0: Then go to Dr. McKenzie and ask him just one question.
3: What question's that?
0: Ask him how long he expects the sheriff to live.
3: Huh?
5: Say, do you mean...
0: You'll find out what I mean when he tells you.
3: That's 1,000. If something's going to happen to him, if he won't be able to give us protection after taking our cash...
0: And if I were you, Wolf, I'd see McKenzie as soon as I could.
3: I'll do that same. Hey, what are you telling me this for?
0: It might be that I want to join your gang.
3: Yeah?
6: So that's it, huh?
0: You can draw your own conclusions.
3: Strangers, we're going to look into what you said.
0: Good.
3: All of you, get to your horses. We're riding. And stranger.
0: Yes?
3: If you've told us the truth, you can join us anytime. What's more, we'll make it worth your while. You coming with us?
6: Steady there.
0: No, but I give you my word, you'll see me later.
3: That suits me fine. Everybody ready?
7: Yeah.
3: Then come on. Get over there.

0: just a moment.
1: Hurry it up, Doc.
2: Here's someone ill. That gun.
1: Doc, take a good look at that shooting iron and start talking.
2: Talking?
1: There's something I want to know, doggone bad, and you can tell me.
2: Yes?
1: For one thing, is there something wrong with the sheriff?
2: But you're asking me to tell a professional secret.
1: Tell or get drilled.
2: Well, I've seen men in better health.
1: Don't try to fool me. Talk out and talk straight. Is there anything wrong with him that he'll maybe die from? Quick!
2: I shouldn't say.
1: I'm giving you one more chance. If you don't take it, well, then maybe you won't never talk again. Now, let's have it.
2: It's possible that he might die within a week.
1: Within a week?
2: It's very possible.
1: That's all I wanted to know.
2: But wait.
1: Get back inside, Doc, and keep your mouth shut.
3: Was the masked man telling the truth, boss?
1: Yep, he was.
2: The sheriff's got the cash. What are we going to do?
1: Take it back and make him wish he'd never met up with Wolf Corby. Right now, we're heading for the sheriff's house. Get up there.
4: Get along.

0: listen.
1: And we are, Sheriff.
0: You again. What
1: Shut
0: you
1: up.
0: Want?
1: Squint, Blackie. Keep the sheriff covered.
2: Right. You'll wake my wife.
1: That's just too bad.
2: But you
1: Shut up and listen to me. You know where we've just been?
2: Huh?
1: To see the Dirk, that's what. And he told us the truth about you.
2: You blasted cheat.
1: Taking the cash I gave you. And all the time knowing you wasn't going to live long enough to do us any good.
2: You're loco.
1: You figured we wouldn't find it out, huh?
2: I don't know what you're talking about.
1: I suppose you're going to stand there and claim there ain't nothing wrong with you. That you ain't liable to die before long.
2: You...
1: I ain't got time to argue with you. Where's the cash?
2: You want it back?
1: I want it and I'm getting it.
2: I'll get it for you.
1: No, you won't. Just stay where you are. You tell us and we'll get it. I ain't taking chances on no more of your tricks.
2: That desk.
1: It's there? Which drawer?
2: The bottom one, in the cash box.
1: Look for it, Squint.
3: If it's there, I'll find it.
2: But there's more than what belongs to you there. You ain't going to take the cash as mine, are you?
1: I ain't particular.
3: Here's the cash box, boss.
1: Bring it here.
3: It weighs pretty heavy, Wolf. There's more than just folding money in it.
1: You got the key, Sheriff?
2: And I'll open it.
1: Give it to him, Squint.
3: Uh-huh.
2: Wait till I find my keys. Well, here they are. This is the one. There.
1: Now I'll take it. Here's the $1,000 already. Gold and silver, too, eh? Well, that's just fine. I reckon I'll just take the whole thing along.
2: My life saving.
1: Nice of you, Sheriff, to save it for me.
4: Not for you, Wolf. My plan. There's the game. Come on, Colonel.
5: Fast, Brad.
6: And the sheriff's deputy.
4: You're covered.
6: And you rotten crooks had the nerve to rob the sheriff.
1: Wait, hold on. You can't arrest us.
7: We can't. Well, you're already arrested.
1: Sheriff, look here. This $1,000 you took.
4: What about the $1,000, Wolf?
1: The sheriff took it. It was a bribe.
7: What kind of a yarn is that? You pull cash out of your pocket and try to claim it's the sheriff's. Now, I suppose you'll say what's in that cash box ain't the sheriff's.
1: The masked fella. It was him that done this. Saying he wanted to join us.
4: I said I might want to.
3: It was a trick. The Sawbones lied to
4: us. He didn't lie either. He said it was possible the sheriff wouldn't live. The same thing could be said of any one of us.
6: You hear that, Wolf? The masked fella knew what the doc said. I'll bet a million he put Doc up to it.
7: That's enough out of you fellas. You're heading for jail, a whole lot of you.
6: And Sheriff.
2: Yeah?
6: When the masked man came and got us, he told about Wolf being wanted in Montana. There's blame near $3,000 in reward money on the heads of him and his gang.
2: There is. Then where's the mask gone to? Get a hold of him. Tell him reward's his.
6: That ain't the way he wanted it, Sheriff.
2: Huh?
6: It was his rightly, so he could do with it what he pleased. And he said it was to go to you so your wife could get the kind of doctrine she needs.
2: He said that? Sam, there ain't a fella I know of that'd do a thing like that, except one. And that's the Lone Ranger.

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1: Hold it. 15 seconds from now, you'll see the picture he just took. 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

0: Corn Pops. Cause here comes Guy Madison as Wild Bill and his pal Jingles, which is me, Andy Devine. We got another rootin' tootin' Wild Bill Hickok adventure story for you from that great new cereal with the sweetening already on it, Kellogg's Corn Pops!
1: Kellogg's Corn Pops brings you Wild Bill Hickok, transcribed in Hollywood and starring Guy Madison as Wild Bill and Andy Devine as his pal.

0: United States Marshal Wild Bill Hickok and his hefty deputy Jingles ran into some weird and dangerous adventures in the days of six-gun law out west. But the one that still has old-timers shaking their heads was the mystery of the five deadly double eagles. The town of Halfway Up was a good spot for this ruckus. It was only half-civilized. The other half, led by One-Step Corrick, was mean. But both halves of the town of Halfway Up got a big laugh when they heard what the little stranger was up to that first day in the Blue Palace.
1: You, sir?
2: Yes, Shorty.
1: Can you tell me where I might find a number of fearless, vicious cutthroats?
2: Cutthroats? What do you want them for?
1: Why, I wish to organize a band of highwaymen for my own very special purpose.
2: You? Now, ain't that a laugh?
1: No. I'm quite serious, I assure you.
2: Hey, Cinch. Boys. Where did you get a load of this little dude's spiel?
3: Hey, wait a minute. What's your name, Shorty?
1: Morgan V. Briggs. The V stands for Victor.
2: Where you been operating, Victor?
1: Oh, well, I'm just starting.
3: You hear that, boys? He's just starting. And he's going to be the leader. Wait till One Step hears about this.
2: How'd you get to be so good, Victor?
1: Why, I read about it. It's all right here in my uncle's diary.
3: Diary? Who's your uncle?
1: They called him Bad Boy Briggs. He knew all about robbery, murder, rustling, and banditry. And I feel that I should follow in his footsteps.
2: Whatever happened to him?
1: Oh, they lynched him in Kansas. But I saved his diary.
3: Victor, you're a case.
2: Yeah, ain't he? Hey, here comes One Step. Tell him.
3: Hey, One Step. You ought to hear what this little dude's been telling us.
4: I heard him. I got something to say to him.
1: You wish to join my band, sir?
4: No, and you ain't gonna have any band around here.
1: I'm boss
4: around here, and any owl hooting in these parts is done by me and my boys. Savvy?
1: You mean that this is your private preserve, sir?
4: You got it. Now take your uncle's diary and get out.
1: Very well. But I have followed a long trail to the town of Halfway Up, and you or anyone else who interferes with my purpose shall regret it. Good day, sir.
4: All right, you jugheads, go back to what you were doing. Don't go taking up with no strangers.
2: Boys, we didn't mean no harm.
3: Yeah, One Step. The little dude was harmless enough. How come you took such a beef on him so sudden?
4: I'll tell you why. You see this peg leg I got tied on me? Well, I lost that leg in a gunfight with that harmless little dude's yellow-heeled uncle, Bad Boy Briggs.
5: There's a livery stable, Jingles.
6: Yeah, Joker's already got his nose headed that way.
7: Now, hold on, Joker. You're not hankering to put on that feed bag any more than I am.
5: Count me on that one, partner.
7: Bill, shooting duck!

0: Listen here, Wranglers. We got a mighty big Wild Bill Hickok show to do, so if you listen real close, I'm going to make this short. Telling about Corn Pops is as simple as this. Kellogg's Corn Pops are the two-way cereal. You eat them out of the box or out of the bowl. They're already sweetened for you. Dig in and enjoy them right out of the box, just like candy. But come breakfast time, you eat them in a bowl with a little milk. And say, have you noticed the wonderful new sweetness and flavor in your Corn Pops yet? Well, the Kellogg folks went to work to make them sweeter and crisper than ever before. So you're going to like them even better than you did from here on, believe me. They're sweet, crisp, and crunchy, and mighty good for growing young ranch hands, too. And that silvery bag inside keeps Corn Pops fresh up to 10 times longer. It's made of pure aluminum. So if you aren't already settled back enjoying Kellogg's Corn Pops right now, get a load of them tomorrow. You'll need plenty because the whole family's going to be getting into them and maybe leave you without enough. Well, that's just about the whole story. Kids love Pops, moms love Pops, and Pops love Pops. Now, let's get back to Wild Bill and Jingles.
1: Just as Wild Bill Hickok and Jingles were riding into the livery stable at the town of Halfway Up, they heard shots, and a man ran out yelling.
2: Stop him! Stop him! He's trying to kill me!
3: Help! There comes the other one, Bill!
4: Yeah. Hold your fire, mister.
5: Hold it, nothing off.
3: You got his gun, Bill!
4: When I say hold your fire, mister, hold it.
5: What call you got mixing into this? Who are you, anyway?
3: Oh, now, Bill, nobody can be that dumb when he gets a pistol shot out of his hand. He ought to know only one man could have done it.
5: Yeah. Yeah, I guess you're right, you big bailer. Hey, this maverick must be Wild Bill Hickok.
3: Now you're talking, Junior.
6: Wild Bill Hickok? You don't mean the United States Marshal?
3: The very same.
5: Yeah, and if it hadn't been for him, Morgan Victor Briggs, you'd be hefting a pitchfork about now.
6: Wild Bill Hickok. Well, I'll have to write Molly about this.
3: Well, I'll give her my regards.
6: Yes, I shall. I shall, with pleasure. What'd you say your name was?
3: Jingles.
6: You do?
3: No. I am.
6: Odd.
3: Now, you looky here. There's nothing odd about it. That's my name, and I'm Wild Bill's deputy, and if you don't watch out, I'll take up where this peg-legged gent left off.
6: Oh, no offense.
5: You'd be doing the town a halfway up a favor if you did plug him, fat boy.
4: Before there's any more talk about plugging anybody, I reckon you better be on your way, mister.
5: Be a pleasure, Hickok. The air out here is worse than inside the livery stable. But I got a feeling we're going to meet up again.
4: If you're the kind that runs afoul of the law, mister, we just might.
6: Oh, he is. Believe me, he is.
5: Shut your yap, Briggs. I'll take care of your hash later.
3: Well, Mr. Briggs, I sort of get the idea he don't like you.
4: So do I. And it might be interesting to find out why.
6: Yes, well, then come into the livery stable, gentlemen. Now, I'll take care of your mounts and enlighten you on the subject. In fact, I will tell you all about One Step Corey.
7: But, boss, it don't make sense holding up that stage when you know Wild Bill Hickok's in town.
5: Just quit worrying, Big Willie. The way I got this figured out, somebody else is going to the pen, and we keep the loot. And Hickok's a big part of my plan.
7: Well, I sure hope you got it figured close to your vest.
5: I have. Oh, hold it. Here comes the stage. Since you know what to do, we'll drop way back and cover you. It's got to look like one man did this job.
7: I got you, boss. The dead-eye Charlie's riding shotgun on this run, and he don't miss.
5: I'll take care of him. Now go.
8: Hey! All right, driver. Hold back on that line.
7: Now, don't nobody move except the driver, and nobody will get hurt. Now, shut up, will you? Driver, set that strongbox right into my lap.
8: Okay.
7: That's it. Now, get moving. Go, I said! Well, I reckon the boss knew what he was doing after all up to now.
5: That's what I call slick work, Cinch. Pull back in the brush here with that strong box.
7: Sure.
5: Set it down here.
9: Yep.
5: That's good. Stand back.
0: What are you going to do now, One Step?
5: Shoot the lock off of it. All right, now, Big Willie, hand me that canvas sack you brought.
10: Here you are, One Step.
5: Here, Cinch, put all that money in here except about five of them gold double eagles.
0: What are you leaving $100 for?
5: Do what I say.
10: Hey, boys, that's a big haul. Must be 4,000 or 5,000 there.
5: Yeah. You got it all, Cinch?
7: Yeah, boys.
0: All except five double eagle, like you said.
5: That's right. Five bright and shiny little gold pieces left kind of careless-like in the bottom of the strong box. Neither one of them burned very easy.
0: What are you going to do with an empty strong box and only five gold pieces?
5: Beat that stage back to town by the shortcut and set a trap for that little weasel Briggs that'll put him away for all time.
3: Hey, Ching Lee! Pour in another kettle of that hot water. You ain't got me half covered up yet.
11: Oh, I sorry, Mr. Dingle. But me cover you up with water, me run all over tub.
4: What you need's a bigger tub, Jingles.
11: Oh, yes. Needy only save me big liver for Mr. Jingle.
7: You want that plenty hot?
3: Ow, ow! You scalded me. What do you think I am, a Christmas turkey?
11: Oh, very sorry.
4: He's not hurt, Ching. I'll take another kettle of that over here, too.
11: All right, me get you one right away, Mr. Jingle.
3: Oh, boy, does that feel good. Oh, what are you so worried about, Bill?
4: I just can't figure what's sticking in Morgan V. Briggs's craw.
3: Him? Oh, Bill, that little salamander's as dizzy as a June bug in a whirlwind.
4: Yeah, but we do know One Step Corrick's gunning for him.
3: Well, looks to me like he's gunning for Corrick, too. Well, what can a little hop toad like him do?
4: You can't always tell about a man's size.
3: Oh, now, Bill, little Victor Briggs ain't got nothing on his mind but that diary of his Uncle Bad Boy Briggs and his coin collection. Why, he's as harmless as a custard pie.
4: Maybe.
3: Custard pie. Bill, let's get on some clean duds and go find something to eat.
0: What do you reckon Briggs is, One Step?
5: There's a lamplight shown from the harness room. Reckon he's up there counting his coin collection again. These five double eagles ought to complete his collecting for a while.
0: Well, where'd you want to hide this strong box?
5: I got just the place, Cinch. It's a natural.
0: Well, I'm getting tired of packing it around.
5: Right here in this stall.
0: But ain't that Hickok's horse?
5: Yeah, it's Hickok's horse, Cinch.
0: Of course, you must be local.
5: Am I? Show me a better way to have Hickok find the box. And with Briggs working in the livery stable, who do you reckon will get blamed for the holdup?
0: Oh, now I get it. That's why you had me do that stagecoach job alone.
5: Now you're getting smart, Cinch. Hide the box right in the straw there, and don't cover it too good.
0: Well, there it is, boss.
5: Good. Now you go lift one of Briggs' dude hats for your next job, and let's get back to the Blue Palace and wait. Fireworks ought to start any minute.
6: Yes, there'll be plenty of fireworks, One Step. And Uncle Bad Boy Briggs' diary tells me just how to prepare them for you.

0: Well, come on, Jingles, if you want to get something to eat.
1: Now you're talking. Bill, throw me that towel.
0: There you are.
1: Thanks. You know, Bill, now, doggone it, who's raising all that ruckus?
0: Sounds
1: outside?
0: Like that trouble I've been feeling was going to happen.
2: Oh, Mr. Wild Bill, you make a good address, come quick. Big trouble outside the stagecoach law. Big trouble.
0: Coming right up, Ching.
1: Oh, double trouble. I knew things were too peaceful in that bathtub. All right, Bill, let's go.
0: Jingles, go back and get your britches.
1: Huh? Oh, yeah, I guess I'd better. Now, Bill, how do you figure that one?
0: What, Jingles?
1: Well, that driver says he was held up by one lone bandit using a six gun.
0: Yeah, but dead-eyed Charlie, who was riding his guard.

0: Driver says he was held up by one lone bandit using a six gun.
1: Yeah, but Dead-Eyed Charlie, who was riding his guard, was shot with a rifle, or I don't know one bullet hole from another.
0: Well, it sure looked like it right enough.
1: There's two ways to figure it, Jingles.
0: Yeah, that's what I was thinking. Either it was one, or maybe it was two. But if it was one, how could he have done it? Don't you think so, Bill?
1: Exactly, Jingles.
0: I knew I'd figure one out right sooner. Exactly what, Bill?
1: Either it was one road agent held him up, or it was more and the driver was too excited to count.
0: Uh-huh, that's it. He was excited. Now we know just who it is, don't we?
1: Well, not exactly, partner.
0: Huh?
1: I think we better look up One Step Cork and have a talk with him.
2: You don't have to go looking me up, Hickok. I've been right here at your elbow all the time.
0: Now we got you.
1: Jingles, don't draw.
2: Now that's right good advice of your partner. You come mighty close to getting ventilated.
0: But, Bill, you said...
1: I said I wanted to have a talk with Mr. Cork.
0: Oh.
2: Just what did you want to talk about, Hickok? Stage robbing, maybe?
1: Maybe.
2: And now you're right disappointed, ain't you? Because here I am, right here in town, cool and collected. No, Marshal, reckon you're barking up the wrong tree this time.
1: Looks that way, doesn't it?
2: Not only looks that way, it is. But I might be able to help you.
0: Bill don't want any help from a sidewinder like you, One Step.
2: Fat boy, you talk too much.
0: Why, I'll...
1: Hold it, Jingles, hold it. Just what kind of help are you offering, Cork?
2: Oh, like suggesting that you take a stroll over to the livery stable? Might smoke out a stage robbing weasel if you took the trouble.
1: Maybe you'd like to wander over with me, One Step.
0: Bill! Bill, the livery stable's on fire! Our horses!
2: I'll be. Didn't think the little varmint had burned the place down.
1: Come on, let's get the horses out.
0: Bill, it's a furnace. What are we going to do?
1: I'm going to pull those horses out.
0: Well, I'm coming with you.
1: Easy, boy. Easy now. You're loose. Hey, Jink.
0: Yeah?
1: Lead these two out. I'll get Joker and Buckshot.
0: The front's closed off by the flames.
1: Try the back door. Easy, Buckshot. Whoa, steady, boy.
0: Bill! Bill, hurry!

0: You know, Buckaroos, I get to laughing at myself sometimes. When it comes time for me to say a few words about Kellogg's Corn Pops, I catch myself right in the edge of my chair. I get all riled up with the bad fellas and want to help Wild Bill and Jingle so much, almost butt in and join the shooting. Instead of that, I take it out on my Corn Pops, chomping on them as fast as my jaws will work. Yep, right out of the box is the way I eat my Corn Pops, just like candy, because the sweetening's already on them. Come morning, though, I go for Corn Pops at breakfast in a bowl with milk. But back up there, hold on. Just wait till you taste the wonderful new sweetness and flavor of Corn Pops. The Kellogg folks are now making them sweeter and crisper than ever before. So you're going to like them better than ever from here on. Bet my boots and saddle on that. And Kellogg's Corn Pops, delicious as they are, contain lots of things you need. B vitamins, vitamin D, with important minerals and food energy, too. That means you can eat all you want of those golden hearts of corn puffed up big and crisp. Kellogg's Corn Pops. Now, you know who loves Pops. Let's say it together. Kids love Pops. Moms love Pops. And Pops love Pops. Right. Now, back on the edge of my chair for Wild Bill Hickok.
1: Just as One Step Corrick has suggested that Bill look around the livery stable for clues to the robbery, the stable goes up in flames. Bill and Jingles rush in to save the horses, and just as they get them loose, the roof starts to cave in.
2: Bill! The roof is caving in! Hurry!
3: You all right, Jingles?
4: Yeah, Bill. How about you?
3: Yeah. Woo, easy, Buckshot. Woo, you're okay now, boy. Woo.
4: Boy, we just did get him out.
5: Well, Hickok, I reckon that proves what I was saying. Big Willie here says he saw a little guy running away from the fire, recognized Morgan Briggs' hat.
3: Wouldn't jump to any conclusions, One Step. Fires get started in a lot of ways.
5: Well, if you want more proof, I bet you could find it by poking around in the ashes of that stable.
3: As soon as it cools down a little bit, I'm planning to do that, One Step, so stick around.
6: You're getting a little anxious, boys. Why don't you let them find the strong box and them coins by themselves?

0: I can't wait to see that little tadpole sent up the river. Now, quiet.
1: Well, Hickok, you find anything?
2: Not yet.
1: Want me to help you?
2: Nope, you stay where you are. Jingles, you take the other end of this row of stalls and I'll start here.
3: Okay. What are we looking for, Bill?
2: One step's got some idea we'll find something.
3: Well, there ain't nothing in these first two stalls. Nothing in the third one.
2: Nothing in these two either. Burned clean.
3: Well, that just leaves the stalls where you kept Buckshot, Bill.
1: Don't overlook any bets, Hickok.
2: He's right, Jingles. I'll look in Buckshot's stall. Nope, nothing here either. Guess your hunch was wrong one step.
4: What? You didn't find nothing? Nothing at all? But boy,
1: shut up, Big Willie. Well, I guess I was wrong after all, Hickok.
3: Yeah, mister, I guess you was. Just like the kid that ate the green persimmons.
1: Yeah, yeah, well, guess Willie and me'd better be getting back to the Blue Palace. Come on, Willie. Glad to help you any time, Hickok.
3: Well, now, what do you make of that, Bill? He got out of here like a mule with a burr under his saddle.
2: Or a man with something on his mind. Let's follow him. One step just doesn't act like an honest man.
3: Well, he went into the Blue Palace all right, Bill.
2: Yeah, he's sure in a hurry about something.
3: We gonna follow him in?
2: Well, I guess that idea's as good as any.
3: Rattler, Bill, draw your gun.
5: Mr. Hickok.
2: Who's there?
3: Bill, it's Morgan Briggs. I can just make him out around that corner.
2: Let's see what he wants.
3: But he's the one that set the stable on fire.
2: Don't be too sure about what folks tell you, partner. What's on your mind, Briggs?
5: Back here is a place of safety from what's going to happen next, and a place of observation.
3: Well, what do you mean by that?
5: You can see it happen, you acrimonious manifestation of habitual gluttony.
3: Now, what did you call me?
2: Hold it, Jingles.
5: Now, through this window is One Step Corrick's office. Watch.
3: Bill.
5: Shh. Watch and listen.
6: What's the matter, boss?
1: Plenty's the matter. The box is missing.
4: One Step. Look, there's a strong box right here in your office.
1: Well, how did it get there?
6: I don't know. We put it in that stall. You was with me.
1: That little double-crossing coyote. Let me at that safe.
4: Brinkley stole the money, too.
1: I'm going to find out.
5: Move back, Hickok. Jingles, quickly.
1: I'll open this safe, and if that money's gone, I'll...
4: Watch this!
5: Oh, my. I do hope I didn't put in too much gunpowder.
2: Come on. Let's get in there.
5: Yes, by all means. Yeah, through the window.
3: Well, I'd just as soon have gone in the front way, you little doodle bug.
5: Yes. There. There you are, Mr. Hickok. Just what you suspected. And there is my hat, which proves one of them set fire to the stable.
2: Yeah. But I didn't figure on you loading that safe with gunpowder.
5: Well, I got the idea from my uncle's diary.
3: Hey, look, there's all the money, Bill.
5: Oh, that's not quite all of it, Jingles.
2: Where's the rest?
5: Right here in my hand.
3: Bill, it's 5 double eagles. $20 gold pieces.
5: Yes, I kept them for my reward. They complete my collection.
3: Hey, Bill, those coyotes are coming, too.
2: Yeah, just in time to go to jail. Well, I guess that completes our collection, Jingles.
3: Uh-huh. You know, Bill, I've just been thinking.
2: What about, partner?
3: Well, this little guy reads his uncle's diary and collects $20 gold pieces. We risk our necks and collect sidewinders like One Step in his gang. What we need is a new hobby, partner. A brand new hobby.

0: And now, here are the stars of Wild Bill Hickok, Guy Madison, and Andy Devine.
1: Well, folks, that's it for today. Andy and I'll be back with another two-fisted story for you next week.
2: Yes, sirree. And if it's action you want, you'll get it. So be with us then, will you?
1: Meanwhile, Andy and I also hope you'll remember to get Kellogg's Corn Pops.
2: Right. It's a great new cereal with the sweetening already on it.
1: You bet it is. Andy and I think Corn Pops are great. So long.
2: See you next week.
0: Yes, sir, be sure to listen next week at this same time on this same station when Kellogg's Corn Pops brings you another exciting story of Wild Bill Hickok, starring Guy Madison and Andy Devine in person. Today's cast included Forrest Lewis, Clayton Post, Barney Phillips, Charlie Lung, and Jack Moyles. Our director is Paul Pierce. Music by Dick Orant. This is a David Heyer production, transcribed in Hollywood. This is Charlie Lyon reminding you, kids love Pops, moms love Pops, Pops love Pops. Kellogg's Corn.

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2: Jerry and Joan thought they had troubles enough when they were forced to go with the Euclidean submarine to capture Johnson's boat and bring it to the Magic Island. However, even the Euclidean submarines do not act like other submarines, and we find this strange boat standing still at the spot where they were to meet Johnson's boat, standing on end, straight up and down in the water, 100 feet of cigar-shaped boat with its nose out of the water. Jerry and Joan are huddled in the tiny forward control section with the woman commander and the Euclidean engineer as Johnson's boat bears down on them.
3: Golly whiskers, Joan. Here comes Johnson's boat, all right.
4: Yes, Jerry. The position of the meeting was calculated quite accurately.
5: There must be some irregularity in the speed of that boat. It will arrive at this point nearly a minute behind the planned schedule.
3: That's too bad, isn't it?
4: Oh, please, say no more, Jerry. The commander is angry.
3: Okay, Joan. Boy, look at that boat come.
5: What do the indicators make his speed, SE1?
6: Exactly 35 knots per hour. Decimal 583 knots per minute.
5: Excellent. His distance?
6: 1,000 yards.
5: 1,000 yards is approximately half a knot. He should lay to here within the next 65 seconds.
6: That verifies my reading exactly.
5: Very well. You may go below. Stand by to stabilize as we board. I want this microphone directly connected to the amplifying speaker.
6: Very good. We'll stand by to stabilize.
5: Are you ready, SE1?
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8: 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Stand by. 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We will board you.
3: Hey, he's not going to stop.
5: No, the boat is passing us.
8: 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Stop those engines.

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0: Guess there's going to be trouble, all right.
1: I cannot understand your Mr. Johnson, Jerry. If he knew the danger threatened him...
2: He is about to learn. There is a possibility his mediocre instruments missed the calculation. That might save his life. Silence. To J-12C, Commander S-1 aboard Euclidean submarine. To J-12C, we'll give you 30 seconds to lay to and come about. S-1 to J-12C, lay to and come about. Acknowledge that, J-12C.
0: Gee, he doesn't answer. I'll bet he's going to run for it.
1: But that would do him no good, Jerry. He will only be caught.
2: SE-1, prepare to submerge.
3: Prepare to submerge.
2: Hall and Cleostra, remain in this compartment. SE-1, close the port.
3: Close port.
2: Submerge, course due south, full speed ahead, 2 fathoms.
3: Submerge, 2 fathoms, full speed ahead, 2 south.
2: I will now return to the central control section with the engineer. You two remain here. All you say will be heard plainly.
1: We will do nothing, Commander.
0: Yeah, not much of that.
2: It is well. When the time comes for action, one movement on your part and you will not see the capture.
0: Boy, I'm afraid we're going to have to watch Johnson get some rough treatment now.
1: There are many terrible things the Commander might do to Johnson's boat.
0: That boat's got a couple of minutes head start. And he can make 55 knots if he has to. This tub can't do that.
1: But this boat will not have to catch Johnson's boat. We will merely have to get directly astern of him. The axis of this boat directly on his true course. And then those awful submarine rays will be sent from the nose of this ship.
0: Hey,
1: and...
0: when those rays start to happen, let's get away from here. We're right in the nose of this thing.
1: Oh, but not now, Jerry. This was the nose coming out. It will be the stern on the return trip.
0: Oh, that helps a little. Whoa there. Boy, this boat is slipping down awful fast. Oh, boy. That's just like riding on a roller coaster.
1: We will soon be on an even keel, Jerry. This boat can submerge and right itself in 1 minute.
0: It's all too fast for me. Now we're straightening out all right. And we're so near the surface, you can see the daylight coming down through the water.
4: Silence in the stern section. SE-1.
3: Yes, Commander.
4: Prepare the bow submarine ray, directional magnet.
3: Bow submarine ray, directional magnet.
1: Oh, Jerry, the Commander is going to use the submarine ray on Johnson's boat.
0: Not if I know anything about it, she won't.
1: Well, but what can you do, Jerry?
0: I can do plenty. I'll... Oh! Hey! Magnetism thing got me. I can't move my hands and feet.
1: It is affecting me also, Jerry. Oh, it makes my arms ache.
0: Gosh, she's sure pouring it to us. Feels like one of those machines you take hold of and then can't let go.
4: Now that you are convinced of my ability to hold you out of my way, are you going to make it necessary to apply the magnetic tape to your tongue?
0: Gosh, she wouldn't really do that, would she?
1: Yes, Jerry. The paint applied to the tongue would make it impossible for us to talk.
0: I'd rather quit talking because I thought of it myself. Okay, Commander, I'm shut.
4: It is well. Ready, SE-1.
3: Magnetic directional rangefinder is directly on stern of escaping yacht.
4: Range?
3: 5,500 yards.
4: Drift?
3: Negligible.
4: Excellent. Prepare charge.
3: Strength of charge.
4: Maximum. That boat would be worthless unless taken intact. To cripple it might damage valuable instruments aboard. It must be totally destroyed.
3: Right. Maximum charge.
0: Gee, Joan, she's going to destroy that boat.
1: Oh, it is terrible, Jerry.
4: Silence. Are you ready, SE-1?
3: Ready.
4: Wait for the 2,000-yard range. You will fire as your graph shows the other boat is 5,985 yards. The ray will absorb loss from moisture to compensate for the 15 yards.
3: Ready. 5,900 yards. 5,910. 5,920.
0: When he gets to 5,985, he'll shoot.
1: Oh, quiet, Jerry. We can do nothing. 5,950. 5,960.
3: 5970.
5: You will hold your fire until orders from me.
4: Stop, SE-1.
3: Right.
4: Orders from G-47. Do not fire at this time. Continue course following boat. Full speed ahead.
3: Full speed ahead.
0: Oh, boy, John. That's good luck. I feel better.
1: It is wonderful, Jerry. In another minute, Johnson's boat would have been destroyed.
6: I'm glad you decided to do that, G-47. It wouldn't have helped any of us to sink that boat.
7: Oh, Tex, I'm so nervous. It was only a matter of seconds until that submarine ray would have been cutting through the water and Johnson's boat gone.
5: I have certain ideas I want to experiment with.
6: Well, I don't care what you do. Now that Johnson is safe.
5: He is 60 miles from this island. There is ample time in which to destroy the boat. If you do not accede to my wishes.
7: Yes, G-47, anything you want.
6: Right, Pat. We'll save Johnson and that boat no matter what we have to do.
5: Very well. You, Captain, will take your position before the transmission panel. Speak to Johnson. Ask him why he did not lay to for the submarine. Upon your questions and his answers depend the lives of all on board that yacht.
7: Go ahead, Tex, and don't antagonize G-47.
6: I'll do my best. Do you want me to use the yacht call?
5: No, it is no longer necessary. Johnson has realized by this time that your yacht is powerless. Use my signature.
6: Johnson's going to have a nightmare over this. Well, here goes. J-12C, Bradford to Johnson on J-12C. Hello, J-12. Hello.
7: I wonder if he'll be listening, Tex. He may not be near the set now.
6: He'll be doing nothing but listening. He'll be looking to us for an explanation as to why Jerry invited him to run into a submarine boarding party. J-12C, hello.
5: You will continue indefinitely, Captain Bradford.
6: Right. J-12C, Bradford from the Euclidean control room to Johnson on J-12C. We have observed you closely for the last half hour. Had reports from sub. You must be running a direct course to this island. Position of island as given you before. Why did you refuse to speak submarine? Hello, Johnson. Hello. Must have answer to this message.
4: Commander S-1 to Captain Bradford. Have message for you. Must have G-47 okay before giving to you.
5: You may give Captain Bradford any message.
4: Very good, G-47. To Captain Bradford. Johnson boat is well within range my sensitive frequency graphs in this submarine. Your wave very strong along Johnson's course, but reaching us unbroken. Apparently not being broken by Johnson's receiver. No evidence of any attempt to transmit from Johnson's boat. That is all.
6: Thanks, S-1. May I inquire how Jerry Hall and Cleostra are?
4: Troublesome, but safe. Holding them in stern with magnetic safety belt. Commander S-1 to Bradford.
6: Say, G-47, that message sounds kind of funny to me. What did she mean by saying my radio beam had not been broken at Johnson's boat?
5: Well, that is obvious, I think.
6: You mean that she's got instruments on board, that sub which will show if some receiver has cut a piece out of a beam she's receiving?
5: Naturally.
6: Well, that may be naturally to you, but it's black magic to me. I didn't know a radio wave lost such an amount of intensity by individual reception that it could be detected on another receiver.
7: I'm afraid we know very little about Euclidea, Tex.
6: Yes, I'm sure of it. But that little one last beats me. Like the farmer who wouldn't put up two windmills because there wasn't wind enough for both of them.
5: He might have utilized your idle talk for the other one.
6: Sorry, G-47, but what can I do of any value
5: continue
6: now?
5: Continue trying to raise Johnson. I will give you 300 seconds in which to speak him. Then I will order the destruction of his boat.
7: Oh, Tex, 5 minutes. What can you do?
6: Just keep trying. One thing's sure. If Johnson has his receiver open, he'll hear all our conversation in this room. That ought to convince him of the necessity of answering me at once.
7: Keep trying, Tex. We've got to warn Johnson.
6: Right, dear. I'll do my best. J-12C, Johnson. Hello, J-12. Bradford on Euclidea to J-12C. Danger of your immediate destruction if you do not answer. What's the matter, Johnson? Hello, J-12C. Hello, Johnson. Bradford to J-12C. Emergency. Answer at once.
4: S-1 to Euclidea. Stand by for relay from Johnson. I am getting him on 19 meters. We'll relay while you are changing frequency. Stand by for relay from Johnson.
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0: 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The cough drops.
1: I came across Mr. Kipling in the meadow by the church. If I've painted that spire once, he said, I've painted it a dozen times. He offered me an apple pie. An artist needs inspiration, he explained. Golden shortcrust pastry, delicious apple filling, and just the right amount of sugar sprinkled on top. But then, when it comes to the little details, Mr. Kipling does have an exceedingly good eye.
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3: Presenting the adventures of Jungle Jim. Last week, Jungle Jim and Shanghai Lil returned to Shanghai to make the report to their superiors, General Fu Yong Sen and the American consul, and finish up the case of the Purple Triangle. Jim had hardly reached his rooms in the hotel when the Reverend Chalmers and his daughter Lin called on him to thank him for saving Lin from the Chinese brigand and to say goodbye as they were sailing for America. The door had just closed behind the Chalmers when Jim was summoned to the telephone to speak to Lil, who told Kolu to tell Jim the call was important. The thrilling adventures of Jungle Jim are pictured each Sunday in the Comic Weekly, the world's greatest pictorial supplement of humor and adventure. The Comic Weekly, each page printed in full colors, is distributed everywhere as an integral part of your Hearst Sunday newspaper. And now we continue our story. Jungle Jim goes to the telephone after being summoned by Kolu.
4: Lil said the call was important, did she, Kolu?
5: Yes, it was, Jim. Missy, she asked for you. I say you busy. Missy Lil say tell you hurry. She wait.
4: Well, I wonder what's the matter. It isn't like Lil to get excited about anything. Hello? Hello. Hello, Lil. Hello. Hey, that's funny. Nobody answers. Hello? Hello? Are you sure that was Lil that called, Kolu?
5: Yes, it was. Missy Lil, all she say was, hurry.
4: I don't like the looks of this. Lil might be in a jam and need my help.
5: You know where to find Missy DeVril?
4: Well, that's the trouble, Kolu. I don't. I haven't any idea where she's staying. But I'm going to try to find out where that call came from right now.
5: How you find out, Juan Jim?
4: I'm going straight to the American consul.

0: A few minutes later, Jim arrives at the office of the American consul and is shown immediately into the office of Mr. Cooper, the vice consul.
1: Come right in, Mr. Bradley. We've been expecting you. My name's Cooper, first vice consul. I'm in charge while the consul's on furlough.
2: I'm glad to meet you, Mr. Cooper. I'm sorry I had to rush in on you this way without making an appointment.
1: Oh, we're never too busy to see Jungle Jim Bradley, I can assure you of that.
2: Oh, thank you.
1: I want to congratulate you on the successful completion of a very dangerous and very important piece of work.
2: No, thanks, Mr. Cooper. I have a full report on the whole case for you, but now I wonder if you would do me a favor.
1: Why, certainly, Bradley. What is it?
2: Well, the person who has been more responsible than I am for the breaking up of the Purple Triangle gang is a special agent of the national government here in Shanghai.
1: Oh, yes.
2: She's an American woman who worked on this case from the beginning.
1: Yes, I know. Her name's Lily DeVriel.
2: That's right.
1: We refer to her in official correspondence as Operative 13. That's the one you mean, isn't it?
2: Yes, it is. Do you know where I can find her, Mr. Cooper?
1: No, I don't, but I think I can locate her for you.
2: Good.
1: I'll call the National Army headquarters here in Shanghai. See if General Fu Yongsan can tell us anything about the whereabouts of Operative 13. Get me General Fu Yongsan at National Headquarters right away. Well, now, Bradley, before I forget, I want to give you this check for $50,000. That was the amount agreed upon, I believe.
2: Yes.
1: And here it is.
2: Oh, thanks. That's a lot of money for a few months' work.
1: No, not too much, considering your life hung by a thread every minute you were on the assignment. If you hadn't broken up that Purple Triangle gang, I'm afraid there'd have been international complications.
2: Well, it certainly was a tough gang that Derek Bluger had around him, all right.
1: Yes, and they came mighty near being successful, too. Oh, there's our call, I think. Yes? Oh, hello, General. This is Cooper of the American Consulate. Yes, indeed, it is a fine piece of work. Jim Bradley's in my office now. Yes, I'll do that. Oh, General, Bradley wants to get in touch with your Operative 13. Could you tell us where to find her? Yes? Yes, I see. Thank you.
2: Did you get her address, Mr. Cooper?
1: Yes, Bradley. She's staying at the Central Hotel, room 419.
2: Good. I'm going right over there now.
1: Oh, I'd like to get a full report on your activities at the Purple Triangle headquarters just as soon as possible.
2: I'll bring it down to you the first thing in the morning.
1: I've got a better idea than that.
2: Yes?
1: Suppose you have dinner with me tonight at the American Jockey Club. We can talk the whole matter over.
2: That'll be fine, Mr. Cooper. Shall I meet you there?
1: No, I'll pick you up at your hotel in my car. We'll drive over.
2: Right. I'll see you then.

0: Immediately after leaving the consul, Jim hurries to the Central Hotel, goes to room 419, and knocks on the door.
1: Yes?
2: I beg your pardon.
1: Whom do you want?
2: Well, there must be some mistake. I understood that this was Mr. Vreel's room. I'm sorry to have disturbed you.
1: You're Jungle Jim Bradley, aren't you?
2: Why, yes. I'm looking for Mr. Vreel. Is she here?
1: Come in, Jungle Jim Bradley. We're expecting you.
2: Hey, who are you?
1: Never mind that. If you want information of your friend Shanghai Lil, I can give it to you.
2: Good.
1: Now, will you come in and shut the door? I'm tired of holding it open.
2: Is Lil in there?
1: Don't ask so many questions. Come in and close the door.
2: All right.
1: Now, sit down, Jungle Jim. I've got something to say to you.
2: Hey, what's this all about, anyway? I've never seen you before in my life.
1: I'll just add to that last statement of yours, Jungle Jim.
2: What do you mean?
1: You never did see me before in your life, and I'm the last person you ever will see in your life.
2: Well, you sure have got plenty of nerve to sit there and tell me that. You'll pardon me, of course, if I don't take you seriously.
1: You will.
2: Well, we'll skip that for a minute. Now, suppose you answer a few questions. Tell me, where is Mr. Vreel? I know that this is her room.
1: Yes, Jim Bradley, this is Shanghai Lil's room, but she's not here now.
2: Where is she?
1: Where you'll never find her.
2: Tell me, what's the reason for your attitude? You seem to think that Mr. Vreel and I are your enemies. What did we ever do to you?
1: I'll tell you, Jungle Jim. You and Shanghai Lil were responsible for the death of the man who was dearer to me than life itself. The man for whom I fought and killed and lied and stole. The man for whom I'd gladly give my life. You killed him.
2: No. Hold on a minute. Who are you talking about?
1: I'm talking about Derek Bluger.
2: Oh.
1: Now do you know why I hate you and Shanghai Lil?
2: Derek Bluger, eh?
1: Yes.
2: What did he have to do with you?
1: I was the woman he loved, and I loved him. I was to rule with him as the White Empress of China. And when he died, the whole world came to an end for me. And I've sworn to get revenge on the ones responsible for his death.
2: Now listen to me, sister. I didn't kill Derek Bluger.
1: Ah.
2: He killed himself. When he found he was cornered, he just couldn't take it, and he committed suicide.
1: You forced him to it.
2: If you had an ounce of brains, you'd forget that fellow and forget him fast. The Purple Triangle is all washed up, and Shanghai is a mighty unhealthy place for anybody connected with it.
1: I can take care of myself, all right.
2: Now listen, if you'll take me to the place where you're holding Lily Vreel, and I find that she hasn't been harmed, I'll forget this little conversation of ours.
1: Oh, yeah?
2: Otherwise, I'll turn you over to General Fu Yongsen, Chief of the Intelligence Department of the Chinese Army. What do you say to that?
1: You forget, Bradley, something I said to you when you first came in here.
2: Oh, yes? What was that?
1: That I'm the last person you'll ever see alive.
2: Well, we'll see about that. Stand away from that door. I don't want to use force on a woman.
1: Don't worry, you won't have to. Sergei?
2: What's this?
3: Put your hands up, Jungle Jim Bradley. Don't make move unless you wish to be killed.
2: Well, it looks as though you two have the whip hand this time. What do you want?
3: You don't got very long to live at best, Bradley. But if you make one false move, you'll die instantly.
2: I suppose you are one of the Purple Triangle gang, too.
1: We wasted enough time, Sergei. Finish him off and let's get out of here. We've got to take care of that woman.
3: I have told you before, we don't want to have any shooting in this hotel. I've got a better plan.
2: You can't get away with this.
1: Shut up, Bradley. You mean, Sergei, we're going to take him out the same as Shanghai Lil?
3: That's right.
1: Maybe you're right. Well, let's get busy then and tie him up.
3: Bring me that wire and a digit paper.
1: All right. Here you are, Sergei. Hurry and be careful.
3: I'll be careful, all right. Now remember, Bradley, one false move on your dead man. Here, Anna, give me that rope.
1: Here you are, Sergei.
3: Now put your hands behind your back, Bradley. That's right. Quiet. Hold still.
2: Anything to be accommodating. How is this? Stand where you are. This little game has gone far enough. I'm going to turn you two over to General Fu Yongsen. I think he'll know how to make you talk.

0: After turning the tables on his captors, Jim telephones General Fu Yong-sen, who immediately dispatches a guard to the hotel with instructions to bring the captives to headquarters. Jim goes with the captives and makes a full report of what has taken place. At the conclusion of his interview with the general, he finds he has just time enough to return to his hotel and keep his appointment with the vice consul. We now find Jungle Jim and Mr. Cooper driving through the streets of Shanghai on their way to the Jockey Club.
1: That was a narrow escape you had this afternoon, Bradley.
2: You're right, it sure was. I thought for a while I would never get out of that room alive.
1: Did you find out who the woman really was?
2: Yes, it seems she was a secret agent working under Bluger's orders here in Shanghai.
1: Oh.
2: Bluger had been kidding her along with the idea he would make her White Empress of China. I guess he told them all that.
1: Yeah.
2: That's the yarn he spun for Lily DeVril.
1: Did you succeed in locating Mr. Vril?
2: No, I didn't, and that worries me.
1: Oh.
2: General Fu Yong-sen said he would get the information out of them.
1: Well, I believe he will. He has a way of getting people to talk that's very effective.
2: Mm, so I've heard.
1: Well, this man, what did you find out about him?
2: Oh, he's a Russian. His first name is Sergei. He was apparently high in the council of the Purple Triangle organization. Bluger was tied up some way with a group of Russian revolutionists.
1: Yes, that was one of the serious angles of this case.
2: General Fu Yong-sen promised to call us here at the Jockey Club as soon as he got any information on Mr. Rio. I'm anxious to hear what he has to say.
1: Yes, of course you are. Oh, there's the club right over there. Now let's forget business for a while and enjoy a good dinner, huh? You sure deserve it after this day's work.
2: Oh, sure, be glad to. As for food, I haven't had a thing since breakfast this morning.
3: Good evening, Mr. Cooper, sir. Anything I can do for you, sir?
1: Oh, hello, Hawkins. No, I don't believe there's anything tonight. How are you feeling these days?
3: Well, right now, sir, I'm a bit hungry.
1: Well, so am I. Come on, Bradley. Let's go in.
2: Yeah, here you are, old man. I know what it is to be hungry. Maybe this will help.
3: Blimey, Governor. This is handsome of you. Bless you, sir. If there's anything old Hawkins can do for you, sir, just let me know.
2: You bet I will, Hawkins. Now, good luck to you. Have a good dinner on me.
3: Thank you, sir. Thank you, thousand times, sir.
1: Coming, Jim?
2: Right with you. Well, this is quite a place.
1: Yes, you'll find the best food in Shanghai here at the Jockey Club. Let's go right into the dining room.
2: That sounds good to me.
4: Table for two, Mr. Cooper?
1: That's right, Charlie. That one right over there in the corner.
2: Say, this is a real American dining room. Looks like home.
1: There's only one difference. The waiters here are Chinese.
4: This the table, Mr. Cooper?
1: Yeah, that's right. Sit down, Bradley. Now let's give our order. I know you're hungry.
2: Listen, tell him to bring us two real American dinners from soup to apple pie.
1: Charlie, you heard him order.
4: Very happy indeed, sir. Two American dinner.
2: Say, what's going on over there?
1: Why, that's old Hawkins. Looks like the waiters are trying to throw him out.
2: Oh, say, that's no way to treat an old man.
1: Oh, old Hawkins is probably trying to bum a meal. He's a queer old chap.
2: Well, I don't care what he's trying to do. I'm going over there. Excuse me.
3: I say, leave off the rough stuff, will you? You're hurting my arm.
4: I tell you to stay out of here.
3: No.
4: You'll come back in. Now I throw you out.
3: Well, I ain't doing anything. I've got the price of a meal, I tell you.
4: I don't want to here. You get out.
2: Here, you yellow-faced bully. I'll teach you to know more than old man. Oh, yeah?
3: Take.
0: Again, Jungle Jim has gone to the aid of someone in distress. What part will Hawkins play in the life of Jungle Jim Bradley? 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
2: From the heart of the jungle comes a savage cry of victory. This is Tarzan, Lord of the Jungle. From the black core of dark Africa, land of enchantment, mystery, and violence, comes one of the most colorful figures of all time, transcribed from the immortal pen of Edgar Rice Burroughs, Tarzan, the bronzed white son of the jungle. And now, in the very words of Mr. Burroughs, the story of Tarzan's mistake.
3: Black cats, 13, walking under ladders, spilling salt, knocking on wood. Maybe the list doesn't include your superstitions, but because people about us believe in these things, we sometimes think that maybe there's something to them. Tarzan had lived among the African natives for many, many years, and the voodoo and the jungle magic he had once scoffed at had become more and more a part of his own beliefs. Now he sat in the small windowless hut of Nadenga, sorceress of the Manobo tribe. Sitting cross-legged opposite the old woman, he watched her intently as she sprinkled secret powders into the kettle between them, began to sway rhythmically and utter a magical incantation.
4: What do you see in the kettle, Nadenga?
5: Nadenga, see nothing.
4: But you must see something. I came hundreds of miles because you summoned me. You must see something there. You must tell me.
5: Nadenga, try. Into cauldron, eagle's beak. Make the magic kettle speak. Eye of toad, wing of bat, fur of lion, tooth of cat, claw of panther, claw of mate. Tell us Tarzan's fate.
4: Well, Nadenga?
5: I see now. I see Tarzan and steam from magic cauldron.
4: Yes?
5: Jungle is no more. White men tear down trees, build roads. Cross land with wagons that breathe fire.
4: Railroads?
5: White men kill blacks. Destroy all in their path. Tarzan, go live in white man's city.
4: But I wouldn't do that.
5: There's no other place. Jungle gone. Black men who Tarzan's friends dead. Now I see Tarzan sick. He pale, dying. Cannot live in city. So he too go to the land of spirits.
4: But is there nothing I can do to change this, Nadenga?
5: Tarzan must stop white man from destroy jungle. White man come now near village Manobo people.
4: Near here?
5: Tarzan must stop Tarmangani from build iron road for wagons that breathe fire. Tarzan must destroy tools, supplies, white man must kill.
6: Come, Tarzan. Come into Hima, me, Lokimo, chief Manobo people.
4: Thank you, Lokimo.
6: Sit down. Eat meat with Lokimo. He Tarzan's friend.
4: I have no wish to eat now. My mind is greatly troubled.
6: You speak to Lokimo what in mind and heart. Lokimo know Tarzan since he young boy.
4: Lokimo, have you seen any white men near here lately?
6: Nedi, oh. This morning, see white men few miles village.
4: But I came here only this morning. I didn't see them.
6: You come from Punya village?
4: Yes.
6: Then you come from north. White men south our village, near Yukanya mountain. Lokimo see only this morning. They make camp there.
4: Did you tell Nadenga about seeing them?
6: Only Lokimo know. Not tell anyone yet.
4: But Nadenga knew all about their coming.
6: Nadenga, great sorceress, know all.
4: She says they intend to build a railroad near here.
6: Not know. But these Tamangani, these white men, make big camp. Start build huts, stables for iron animals with great shields. those with great teeth and those that crawl like Gimla, the crocodile.
4: You mean bulldozers, steam shovels, and tractors? Well, I won't let them destroy my jungle, kill my friends, and drive me from my home.
6: What we do?
4: We must smash their equipment, destroy their supplies, frighten them so badly they will never want to return here. We must drive them from our jungle.

0: At the foot of the towering Yukonya Mountain, the camp of the white men had begun to form a well-organized pattern. They had arrived only this morning, but already much had been accomplished. Exhausted, most of the expedition had retired for the night, but in the tiny field office, two men studied blueprints by the flickering light of an oil lamp.
1: Can you turn the wick up a trifle more, Whitehead? There are a few things I'd like to recheck here.
0: If you'll pardon my saying it, Mr. Halliday, I think it's time we turned in. We've all had a rough day.
1: Yes, I know, but I can't help worrying about the way we're going at this. Don't you honestly believe we'd been better off starting to lay tracks from Lagos and then...
0: Don't you trust my judgment?
1: Oh, yes. Yes, of course I do, Whitehead. According to your references, you're one of the finest engineers in the country, but... I still think we're making things tough for ourselves. Well, here, look. This mountain, for example.
0: Mr. Halliday, I've been over surveys of every inch of ground between the tin mines and Lagos. And if we're going to build a railroad between the two, there's no way of avoiding that mountain.
1: Yes, but the costs of making the cut through the mountain will be fantastic. If we run into rock deposits, it'll break me.
0: Well, I'm willing to bank on my knowledge of geology, Mr. Halliday. The mountain's free of rock deposits except for some shaly sandstone that we can cut through like butter.
1: Well, I hope you're right, but I'd still feel a lot happier if we didn't have to start with the cut.
0: It's our toughest problem, I admit that. Mm. But I like to take the toughest hurdles first. You won't be sorry you took my advice.
1: Well, I'm banking heavily on you, Whitehead. My original plans go... What's that?
0: Why, I don't know.
1: Well, let's get outside. Hurry.
0: Something's sure causing a devil of a racket. I can't imagine what's going on.
2: Oh, no. Look. Savages. Hundreds of them. They're smashing our equipment. They're tearing our buildings down. They're ruining everything we've brought here.
0: Better not get too close to them. I'll get our guns.
3: But already the tide of destruction had swept over the camp of the white men. Buildings were smashed into kindling wood. Tractors and bulldozers and steam shovels were rendered useless. Valuable supplies were hacked and shredded beyond recognition. Halliday saw his life savings, his brave investment in Africa's future, fall before the savage onslaught of infuriated blacks, led by a white savage in a leopard skin. Before Whitehead could return with a gun, the natives had finished their job and disappeared into the deep jungle.
0: What was that?
1: I don't know. Some victory cry of the natives or an animal in the distance. It doesn't matter. Nothing matters much now.
0: Well, this is a pretty tough break. One we couldn't look forward to.
1: No, I suppose not. I feel badly for your sake as well as my own, Whitehead. And I may not be able to live up to that contract I made for your services.
0: Oh, forget about it, Mr. Halliday. I won't try to hold you to the contract.
1: Oh, thank you. Thank you, boy.
0: I suppose we'll be heading back in the morning.
1: No. No, we won't. I don't know what I'll be able to do, but I'm not giving up my dream of this railroad. If I have to, I'll build it rail by rail and tie by tie with my own hands.

0: What do you see in your magic kettle now, Nadinga?
1: Heart of white men still strong. They not move camp, not leave jungle.
0: They haven't left? But I thought surely that after we ruined their equipment, they would flee as fast as they could.
1: White men still won't destroy jungle, drive black men from home.
0: Well, they won't do it. If what we've done hasn't made them decide to leave our jungle, we shall take other measures.
1: What Tarzan do?
0: I don't know yet, but I'll make a plan. I leave you, Nanadenga. I would have words with Lokimo, chief of the Manobo tribe.
1: May spirit smile upon you, Tarzan, lord of jungle.
0: May the spirit smile upon you, Nadenga, mighty sorceress. Lokimo! Lokimo!
2: Jumbo, Tarzan. Jumbo.
0: I was just coming to your Hima. Have your scouts returned from the Ukanya land yet?
2: Return just now. They tell that white men not leave their camp.
0: Nadenga seemed to know that even before your messengers arrived here. She told me they hadn't left.
2: Nadenga know all. What we do now, Tarzan?
0: We shall wait until the full moon, which is but a few days off. Then, with the moonlight shining down upon the camp, we shall smash what is left of their equipment. We shall let them see our war masks and our arrows. And we shall brandish our knives and make war signs with our spears. It will be their last warning.

0: Hello there.
1: You're Mr. Halliday?
2: Yes, I'm Halliday.
1: There. I'm Captain Lawrence of the governmental police.
2: Oh.
1: I came here just as soon as your runner reached town.
2: Well, thank you, Captain Lawrence. Meet Mr. Whitehead, our chief engineer.
1: Oh, I'm delighted to know you, Mr. Whitehead. By the sound of things, you haven't given up your construction work yet.
2: No, no. Things weren't quite as bad as we thought at first. Oh, we've had to send to Lagos for a great many replacement parts and repair materials, and I was forced to send a letter back to the bank asking for additional financing. But without further setbacks, we still have a chance of building our railroad.
1: Well, I certainly wish you luck. And I'll try to find out something about the attack made on you. Did you see any of the natives closely?
2: No. We were some distance from them, you see.
1: Hmm. You couldn't describe any of their native tattooing, then? Their tribal marks?
3: I'm afraid that's a blind trail, Captain Lawrence. We couldn't possibly identify any of them. All we can do is to repair our equipment, pray they won't attack again, and get to work.
2: Now, wait. There might be one clue, Captain Lawrence.
1: Yes?
2: Their leader was a white man.
1: A white man?
2: Mm.
1: Well, that might explain a good deal. I understand the owners of the tin mines near Kuraka aren't anxious to have a railroad servicing their competitors.
3: Well, this man was no tin mine operator. He was a savage.
2: Yeah, I think he may have been the one who gave that unearthly cry as they disappeared.
1: An unearthly cry? Hmm. No, it's not possible. It couldn't be.
2: Well, what are you talking about, Captain?
1: The cry. Did it sound like the victory cry of the bull ape?
2: Well, I've never heard a bull ape, but I rather imagine an ape might sound like that.
3: Captain Lawrence, where are you going?
1: Into the jungle to find Tarzan.
4: Move quick, white man.
1: I'm coming to your council fire with you. There's no need to push me.
4: My noble people, not like white men who sneak into our village.
1: I didn't sneak in. I walked right up to your sentry and asked him plainly whether he had seen Tarzan. It is important that I find him.
5: Why do you want to see me, Captain Lawrence?
1: Tarzan, it's good to see you again.
4: I leave, Tarzan. Not want talk with white man.
5: I shall join you in a moment. What do you want, Captain Lawrence?
1: Well, that's not a very enthusiastic welcome for an old friend. Your lack of courtesy could be a shield to hide a guilty conscience.
5: Why should I have a guilty conscience?
1: 2 nights ago, a savage attack was made upon the camp of a Mr. Halliday. It was an unwarranted attack that caused considerable damage. And it was led by a white man. The white man could have been you.
5: It could have been.
1: Tarzan, what's happened to you? You've always been against unreasonable attacks, wasteful destruction of materials, injuries to a great and noble cause.
5: A great cause? Do you think that tearing down the jungle to build cities where crime will flourish is a great cause? That depriving my black brothers of their homes is noble?
1: Listen to me, Tarzan. Listen carefully. Charles Halliday is a friend to the black men, and he has invested every cent he has to build a railroad for their help.
5: What do you mean?
1: For many years, the owners of the tin mines near Kuraka have had a virtual monopoly. They have dictated the poor wages paid the miners. They've set the price to be paid at Lagos. And they've established the unbearable working conditions under which the blacks have long suffered.
5: I know that well.
1: But Halliday, because he is a great man, has hired engineers and has bought expensive equipment to run a railroad to other mines. Once the line goes through, if you permit it to go through, all of that will be changed.
5: Is it possible?
1: It's more than possible. It's a fact. When or if tin is delivered quickly to Lagos from these new mines, the mine owners of Kuraka will no longer be able to pay starvation wages. They shall have to build clean houses for their workers, and they shall have to sell their product at a fair price. The future of Africa itself has been threatened by your savage attack on Halliday's camp.
5: I have been away from civilization too long, Captain Lawrence. I've been swayed.

0: threatened by your savage attack on Halliday's camp.
1: I have been away from civilization too long, Captain Lawrence. I've been swayed by the superstitions and the fears of the natives. I have made a mistake.
2: You have made no mistake, Tarzan.
0: Huh? Who's this?
1: She's Nadenga, sorceress of the Manobo people. The one who influenced me to make the horrible mistake for which I must make amends at once.
0: Good. I knew I could count on you, Tarzan.
2: Tarzan, not make mistake. Words of Nadenga are true. White man's camp must be destroyed.

0: Your curses and your threats will do no good, Nadenga. My mind is made up to help my white brothers.
1: Men of Manobo not help?
0: Yes, you've been successful in frightening them, so they will not undo their wrong, but at least they've promised not to attack the camp again.
1: That bad promise. The Dingo's magic heart that talks say Manobo should attack.
0: Your magic heart that talks? I've never heard of that device.
1: See? His new magic tells Nadinga future. Look. Here.
0: Oh, that isn't magic. It's a watch made by a white man.
1: His magic heart.
0: It is a small porcelain watch in the shape of a heart. Can't imagine where you got it, but I'm sure it's not magic. No, Captain Lawrence has opened my eyes, and I will not be misled again. Goodbye, Nadenga.
1: Evil spirits haunt your sleep. Double trouble shall you reap. Poison be your meat and bread. Voodoo curses on your head.

0: So you found him, huh?
1: Yes, Mr. Halliday, this is Tarzan. Tarzan, this is Mr. Halliday. And Mr. Whitehead is chief engineer.
2: Glad to know you, Tarzan.
0: I'm afraid I can't add my salutation to Whitehead's, Tarzan. No amount of apologies will make up for what you've done.
3: I don't blame you, Mr. Halliday, but I did not intend mere apologies to atone for my crime.
0: Well, we could use a man of your strength on the labor gang, but I have to have men here I can have faith in.
2: If you'll pardon me, Mr. Halliday, I don't believe you're being fair. He's admitted freely that he was the one who led the raid. Let's give him a chance to make it up.
0: I'll have to make this decision, Whitehead.
3: Mr. Halliday, what damage that we did caused you the most inconvenience?
0: The most serious damage, well, I'd hardly term it an inconvenience, was the hacking of the railroad ties. We may not be able to get more, even by the time we're ready for them. I bought the last they had in Lagos.
2: I'm sure they'll come through, Mr. Halliday. And even if they don't, we can use local woods.
0: I am not taking a chance on anything but the best ties.
3: Mr. Halliday, I know of woods in the jungle that are even harder and tougher than those we demolished. I shall make it my personal responsibility to fell the trees and fashion the ties you need.
0: And I still have serious doubts about you, Tarzan, but... Well, if you can make good on that promise, I'll be willing to concede that I'm wrong about you.
1: Well, Mr. Halliday, how did the work go today?
0: Well, not too well, Captain Lawrence. We ran into granite deposits.
1: Oh?
0: Yes. Whitehead was certain there was nothing but shale there. But I just can't understand how he made such a mistake.
1: Well, I guess we're all entitled to one mistake. Even Tarzan, who's made few in his lifetime, made one when he led the attack against you.
0: Yes, and you made one when you didn't arrest him after you'd found him. There's no sign of him or the railroad ties he's promised.
3: What's that?
1: Another attack!
0: I was right in not trusting that white savage.
1: Your stations, men! Your stations! Ready? Aim! Fire!
4: The natives are on the run! Yes, they're giving up.
5: They're retreating into the jungle, all right. Oh, we've killed half a dozen of them.
0: Yes, we have, but look. Three of our men on the ground with arrows through their hearts. Your Tarzan and his promises.
1: But he didn't lead this attack. And I'll swear on my honor he had nothing to do with it.
0: Hell, if Tarzan wasn't responsible for the attack, at least he has no intention of helping us. For all we know, he's hundreds of miles from here by this time.
6: In one conclusion, Mr. Halliday was 100% correct. Tarzan was hundreds of miles away. At the very moment he was walking down the rubble-strewn main street of Kuraka, center of the great tin monopoly. He passed the wretched shacks of the workmen,

0: glanced at the sign over the headquarters of the largest of the mine owners, and then strolled into a small shop that sold trinkets and ornaments. Something in the store's window had caught his eye.
1: May I help you?
2: I noticed a heart-shaped watch in your window. Could you tell me its price?
1: It's £4.6. It's very fine porcelain. There's not another one like it to be had in all of Africa.
2: How can I be sure of that?
1: Why, I myself purchased the watches in Switzerland and brought them here. There was only two of that particular design ever made.
2: Good. I'd like two of them. Were I to return home with only one, it might cause jealousy.
1: I'm very sorry, but I sold the other one some time ago.
2: Oh, that's too bad. Well, I'll have to think about buying just one. Perhaps I'll be back later. I have some business here in town, right next door. I noticed the sign Weisskopf and Son as I came in.
1: Yes, it is the largest tin mining firm in the entire district.
2: Do you happen to know if Mr. Weisskopf would be in at this hour?
1: Mr. Weisskopf is a very old man. He goes home quite early.
2: Oh, but I didn't say which Mr. Weisskopf. How about the son who's mentioned in the sign?
1: The old man had hopes his son would enter the business when he erected the sign, but the lad had other ideas.
2: Like taking up a profession instead of entering the business?
1: Why are you questioning?
2: And could the profession have been that of engineering?
1: I don't know. What is this all about?
2: And
1: anyway?
2: The other watch, was it to young Mr. Weisskopf that you sold it?
1: That's none of your business.
2: Perhaps not, but I have an inquisitive mind that insists on hearing the answers.
3: Well, Captain Lawrence, I guess you were wrong about Tarzan.
4: But he couldn't have felled the trees and fashioned enough ties during 2 weeks. Perhaps in a few days...
3: No, I'm sorry, Lawrence. But if Tarzan intended to keep his word, he would have brought some here by this time. We're ready for them now, and there aren't any to be had in Lagos either.
4: Well, I wish I could make some suggestion. All I can do is to have my men continue to guard your work. At least there haven't been any further raids. What was that?
3: You spoke too soon, Lawrence. Look, hundreds of natives this time... This is the end of us.
5: Like a tide of locusts, the warring blacks swarmed upon the camp. Captain Lawrence's small band fought valiantly. The workmen defended their equipment with picks and shovels as weapons, but they could not withstand the savage attack. And then suddenly from the thicket came a second band of natives led by Tarzan. They waded into the attacking horde. Caught between Tarzan's band and the men of Captain Lawrence, the attackers became confused and disheartened. Badly beaten within a matter of minutes, those who were left fled into the jungle depths.
3: Tarzan, you saved us this time, but why are your men holding Whitehead?
6: Let me go! You have no right to hold me prisoner! I'd like to know...
2: Quiet, Mr. Whitehead, or I shall permit my men to kill you now.
4: In the name of heaven, Tarzan, what's this all about?
2: When I left here, I went to my friends of the Punya tribe. Together, we began cutting down the trees and fashioning the railroad ties you needed, Mr. Halliday.
3: Yes?
2: But I was troubled by what had taken place here. Not your unfriendly attitude toward me, Mr. Halliday, for that was natural, but by Mr. Whitehead's friendly reception, which was most unnatural.
7: I merely wanted to...
2: I left the cutting of the wood to the Punyas, and I traveled to Caraca.
7: You went to Caraca?
2: And a sign there reminded me of the German language I once studied. I suddenly remembered that the German Weisskopf, translated into English, is Whitehead.
3: Weisskopf and Son... The firm that's tried to block me at every turn.
7: Oh, I can explain, Mr. Halliday.
3: Yes, and I suppose you can explain why you chose pure granite for me to cut through?
4: My men will take care of Mr. Whitehead, alias Weisskopf. Martin, escort our friend back to Lagos for trial.
6: No, I can explain.
4: Come along.
6: It's all a mistake.
2: You see, he bribed a native sorceress with gifts of watches and other trinkets, and she stirred her people and me into opposing you. She shall receive jungle punishment.
3: Well... I've changed my mind about you, Tarzan. But we still face problems.
2: Perhaps I can help with some of them. The Punyas, who defeated the last of the natives Mr. Whitehead recruited, will return and get the ties we dropped when we heard of this latest attack.
3: Wait, you've brought them.
2: And I can also show you an old elephant trail that will make it unnecessary for you to cut through the balance of the Ukanya Mountain.
3: So there is an easy way?
2: There is no easy way to cross any part of Africa, but it should be easier than making the cut. The men of Punya and I will help you build your railroad. And you will help me erase my great mistake.

0: In just a moment, a preview of our next exciting story of Tarzan. In later years, Tarzan was destined to question whether his strange experiences in the mystic land ever really happened at all. And yet at the time they occurred, they seemed real. The buildings and the people and the strange acting animals appeared as genuine as those of his own jungle. But one can be sure of nothing except that death has small wings, which is the title of our next story of Tarzan.
1: Tarzan, a transcribed creation of the famous Edgar Rice Burroughs, is produced by Walter White, Jr., prepared for radio by Bud Lesser, with original music by Albert Glasser. 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

They seek him here, they seek him there. Those Frenchies seek him everywhere. Is he in heaven? Is he in hell? That damned elusive Pimpernel.

0: The last place in Paris that Citizen Chauvelin and his dread spies might look for the Scarlet Pimpernel was the Cabaret de la Liberté. But just in case, Tony Dewhurst and I had taken the precaution of dressing as a couple of French ruffians, typical patrons of the charming establishment.
1: I'll say one thing for you, Blakeney. You do take me to the most delightful places.
2: It is rather colourful, isn't it?
1: Anyone in this place would cut a man's throat for a sou. Where should we sit?
2: For that bench over there, I think.
1: Right beneath that poster?
2: Yes. 10,000 francs reward for the Scarlet Pimpernel.
1: Dead or alive, Your Majesty. How long have you been frequenting this charming establishment?
2: Oh, every evening for the past fortnight. Because I... If only I could get my hands on...
3: Good evening,
2: Arnold. Good evening, citizen. If only I could get... They call him Citizen Merry. Incidentally, these cutthroats know me as Citizen Rateau.
1: I heard him address you. Rateau? Now remember that.
2: Better be careful about speaking English from now on.
1: You think he overheard?
2: Hardly. Not in this maelstrom of sound.
1: I don't know. He's looking this way. Rather a searching look, too, I'd say.
2: Well, perhaps the poor chap is just thirsty. Let's find out. Citizen Merry.
3: What do you wish, Citizen Rateau?
2: I would buy wine for another good companion.
3: Voila, I favor such a place. I have the thirst of the devil himself.
2: Citizen Merry, this is Citizen Ducal, a comrade from Le Mans.
1: Citizen.
3: Citizen. Shall I tell you what you were discussing before when I first entered, citizen?
1: You overheard?
3: It was not necessary to overhear. The Scarlet Pimpernel, eh?
2: What of the Scarlet Pimpernel?
3: You cannot fool me, citizen. You were daydreaming about the possibility of capturing him and reaping the reward, were you not?
2: Yes, yes, of course.
1: Well, very clever of you to know that, Mary.
3: Yeah, I'm not a fool. You were looking up at the reward poster.
2: He does tempt dreams. The glory of catching the rascal and the 10,000 francs when his cursed English head drops into the lap of Madame Guillotine.
3: Citizen Chauvelin is not too generous with his offer. Not when one considers how many times the Pimpernel has been trapped and then, poof, the trap is empty.
2: You are right.
3: I and a few chosen friends might collect a much greater reward for a much simpler task than catching the Pimpernel. If you or comrades would consider 50,000 francs each.
2: Such a somme de mérite could only come from some association with an aristocrat.
3: I see the light of interest in your eyes.
2: You most certainly do.
1: Does this plan of yours concern an aristo?
2: Oui. One could not realize such a sum merely by denouncing an aristo and providing another head for the guillotine.
3: I have a much more appealing plan, both for myself and the aristo. It does not concern the guillotine.
1: You would help this aristo escape?
3: For certain considerations, I have told you the extent to which you might share. Are you interested?
1: It sounds treasonable.
2: We must not judge, citizen Mary Comrade. Not with such a reward in prospect. After all, even in the New Republic, one must be an opportunist. Eh, Mary?
3: I thought you would see it that way, Rateau. A man who acquires gold coins as frequently as you do.
2: Tell us your plan. Who is the aristo?
3: You have heard of the Duchesse Marguerite Satan?
0: I felt myself tense, and I grasped Tony's forearm just in time to stop an involuntary reaction. The Duchesse Marguerite Saint-Anne, a legendary beauty. For months we'd been searching for some sign of her, some way to reach her, and help her escape to the safety of England. But she seemed to have vanished.
1: You know where the woman is, citizen?
3: I have a way of learning her whereabouts.
2: You are certain?
3: Yes.
2: How?
3: A coachman who used to serve her lives in Rue Berthier. He knows her whereabouts.
2: And he will tell you?
3: No, he is loyal to her. But like us, he's also an opportunist. He might change his mind or views for consideration.
2: For how much?
3: 500 francs. You could produce that sum, Citizen Rateau?
2: I might.
1: When you find the woman, Citizen Mary, what then? Ransom?
3: No. She has no money here. But in England, a fortune. Cash and jewels that she cleverly transferred to friends there before our glorious republic was born with the overthrows of the aristos.
2: You seem very well informed, Citizen Mary.
3: I am.
2: But how do you expect to benefit if her money is in England?
3: I will go there with her, comrade.
2: And when you get there, suppose she refuses to pay your blackmail?
3: She will pay all right. That is the master part of my plan. The part that insures me and saves her head from the guillotine.
2: I don't know what you mean.
3: It is simple, comrade. I am not attractive. Neither is the guillotine. I will give the lady safe conduct. If she will marry me.
2: Marry you? Easy, comrade. Citizen Mary is indeed clever.
3: You like my plan, huh?
2: For 50,000 francs? I like it. Take us to the coachman, Mary.
3: Oh, do you take me for a fool, citizen?
2: You said you know where to find him.
3: Oui, but this knowledge I keep to myself. You merely supply the 500 francs.
2: What assurance do we have that you will deal fairly with us?
3: Oh, have no fear. I will not mind paying you. Even without money, this woman would still appeal to me. Oh, beautiful Aristo. Oh, I saw her often enough with her head held high. She will humble herself before citizen Mary, though, comrade. She will learn to obey this husband.
2: A delightful bargain.
3: Yes. Are we agreed?
2: Here, 500 in gold. Do not move. I will slip it into your pocket.
3: You are a man of action, Rato. You will not regret our bargain.
2: Let me have your hand on that, Mary.
3: Done, citizen. The grasp of partners. You hold my hand very tightly, Rato.
2: Do I?
3: You are hurting me.
2: Really, citizen?
3: I beg you, please, let go.
2: Very well.
3: Oh, my fingers almost crushed the bone. Why?
2: Just so you would remember our bargain, citizen. When you get the woman, when you are ready to take her from Paris, we go with you.
3: I agree. You did not have to break my hand.
2: Have no fear, citizen. It will not happen again. Unless you forget the bargain. Then you shall feel my hands again on your throat. You understand?
3: I understand.
0: The scoundrel slipped out into the night, rubbing his crushed hand. But Tony and I followed. Mary led us to a walled house in the Rue Berthier. We went in through the gate, and a few seconds later we scaled the wall and dropped into the shrubs of a small, overlush garden. Then made our way toward the dark gray of the house. Behind one heavily curtained window, there was the faint gleam of a lantern. We crept up to it.
4: Be cautious, Blakeney.
0: Leave the caution to them. Here's the window.
4: Can you see anything?
0: Mary's in there, all right. I can see the legs of another man. Must be seated in the corner of the room.
4: There. He's getting up. Look. Yes. It's the Duchess's coachman, all right. I saw him once before.
0: There's the money being passed. He's betraying her right enough.
4: For Judas.
0: Let's join the gentleman. Stand back a bit while I kick in the window.
4: Right.
2: All right, comrade. Do not move.
3: Rato, what is the meaning of this?
2: I prefer to get my information first hand. You, coachman, where is your former mistress, the Duchess Marguerite?
4: I don't know.
3: She has gone, Rato. He no longer knows.
2: Is that why you gave him the money?
0: Tell me quickly, coachman, or I'll snap your neck as though you were guillotined.
2: Please, do not harm me. She is...
3: What is that?
2: Soldiers, quickly, back the way we came. Too late, they're coming this way. All insurgents are commanded not to move. You are under arrest in the name of the Republic.

0: In a matter of moments, soldiers had swarmed into the courtyard surrounding the house. As a few of them tried to press their way through the window I had broken, I picked up Citizen Levy and hurled him at them bodily. They staggered back under the impact. The coachman is gone. He's run for it.
1: Right into their arms, I'll wager.
0: Let's get out of here.
1: How?
0: Grab one of the lanterns. Head to the upper part of the house.
1: Right. Come on, there's a stairway back here.
0: Soldiers are trying to smash the front door. Will we be trapped up here?
2: No.
0: I spotted a large tree at the back of the house outside the garden wall. The upper branches touch the attic of the house if we can find a window. There goes the door. They'll be coming up after us. Then they'll be coming through fire. Throw the lantern down the stairs.
1: Good thought.
0: Here goes. Excellent shot. Come on, through this door. This house is old, Blakeney. It's going up like tinder.
2: Well, we're not going up with it. There's our window.
0: All right, Tony. You first.
1: Quite a jump to that branch, but here goes.
0: Tony made his leap, and I was just a shade behind him. We scrambled quickly to the ground outside the wall and hugged the protecting shadows, tinged with orange, from the flickering flames of the house we had so suddenly vacated.
1: She's really burning. What now?
0: Well, this fire will attract a good-sized crowd around the courtyard gate. Look, lanterns are being lit in other houses.
1: We'd better get out of here.
0: We can't.
1: Why not?
0: Those soldiers had information about the Duchesse Marguerite Saint-Anne, just as Mary did. They were after that coachman, too. Well, if they have him, and they must, he'll tell her whereabouts to save his own skin.
1: Then we've got to get that coachman away from them.
0: Yes. And we're going to have to gamble to do it. Look, you know where to round up the rest of the league?
1: Yes. Fuchs poses as a flower merchant in the Rue Matignon.
0: And Harding begs near the Porte Montmartre. And Kunstedt is a clerk right within the police barracks in the Place Pigalle. Well, the others are in or around the Richelieu Inn.
1: I'll find them.
0: Well, do it quickly. Now, once you round them up, go immediately to the old house we've used as a hideout in the Rue Robert. Secrete yourselves and wait until I bring the soldiers and the coachman with me.
1: What? How the devil do you expect to accomplish that?
0: Quite simply, old boy. I'm going to walk up and invite them.
1: You're going to let Mary see and identify you?
0: Why not?
1: It's madness, Blakeney.
0: Not if it works. Look, this fire will keep them here for a while. Go at once. I should be able to give you a half-hour start, and perhaps I can delay another half-hour with them. Just you make certain that the league is in the old house on the Rue Robert within the hour. Tony slipped through the gathering crowd and was gone. I waited, counting each minute, until the fire burned to embers and the soldiers seemed ready to leave. Then I pushed my way forward to where an officer held Mary and the coachman. Mary's eyes grew wide as he saw me. Then he pointed to me and screamed.
3: Here he is! There is the man I told you of!
4: Seize that man! Seize him!
1: No, citizen! And hang me! What is the meaning of this outrage?
3: You dare to speak of outrage, citizen Rambo?
1: Citizen Mary, what are you doing here? Why are you being held by these comrades?
4: You do not know why we hold him.
1: But how could I know? I was but this moment attracted by the crowd and the fire as I was walking.
3: He lies! I tell you he was within the house with me. Ask the coachman.
4: Coachman, is this the truth?
5: Yes. He burst in upon us as Citizen Mary and I were planning to deliver the Duchesse Marguerite Saint-Anne into the hands of the Republic.
1: What a lie. I swear it. I was not within this house with them. I have not even seen Citizen Mary for 3 days.
3: He was with me this very evening at the Cabaret de la Liberté. A score of citizens saw us there.
1: But that is impossible. I tell you, for the past 3 days, until an hour ago, I have kept myself locked within my own quarters.
5: A very strange alibi, citizen. Why would you lock yourself up so?
1: Because I was paid to do so.
5: Paid to do so?
1: Oui. Even now I should be there. But I was stifling. I ventured out for a walk in the night air.
3: Rato, how can you tell such a fantastic story?
1: But it is true.
5: Who would pay you for such a ridiculous thing? And why?
1: Citizen, would you question a man's reason for paying you a gold coin each day simply for remaining in confinement?
5: Who paid you such a sum?
1: Some stupid English aristo. Oh, mon Dieu, what have I done?
5: What is it, citizen?
1: Speak up. No. It could not be.
3: What are you up to, Rato? Uh-huh.
1: He said he was playing a joke on some friend. I did not think. He imitated my voice to perfection, made himself look as I do, dressed as I do. And even Mary could not tell the difference between us.
3: An Englishman dressed as you? Oh, it could only be one. The Scarlet Pimpernel.
1: I did not know. How could I know?
5: That will not matter when your head rolls under the guillotine for aiding him. You are under arrest. In the name of the Republic.
1: No, do you want me to die? I beg you, citizen officer, give me a chance.
5: I cannot
1: give you. A chance for me and glory for yourself.
5: Glory?
1: I can lead you to him.
5: What?
1: I know where the Englishman hides. I followed him one night.
5: What?
1: I swear it. Come with me. Bring Mary and the coachman to identify the man who falsely poses as Rateau. And I swear, I will show you the Scarlet Pimpernel.
0: The officer hesitated for a fleeting moment, but lured the reward and personal glory brought the hard lines of avarice into his face. He barked a command to his squad, and we started the march toward the Rue Robert. The house was in darkness when we entered. If Tony and the other members of the League of the Scarlet Pimpernel had arrived, they were well hidden.
6: All right, Citizen Watteau. My men are ready. For your sake, I hope the Pimpernel is in our trap.
5: I assure you, you may find yourself face to face with him at any moment.
6: You seem very gay for a man who may die.
5: And you seem very grim for one who may not.
6: Huh?
5: I said, we should go down that stair. He sleeps in the wine cellar. If you and your men slip down quietly, you may take him by surprise.
6: We will slip down quietly, citizen, never fear. And to ensure that, you too will be quiet. You will go before me with my pistol in your back.

0: felt the hard muzzle of his pistol against my spine. He pushed me silently toward the stairs, and we started the descent. At the bottom, the soldiers moved cautiously about in the darkness. It seemed an empty darkness. But if Tony and the others were there, the first sign of action would trip the trigger of the gun being held against me. I had to gamble for my life. I fell suddenly to my knees, and the officer tripped over me as the pistol blasted through his ear. I was upon him like a cat as the rest of the League of the Scarlet Pimpernel came to life and the battle began.
1: Tony! Tony! Come over this way! Soon as I remove this obstacle!
2: You all right, Blakeney?
0: Top notch. Leave the fight to the others. Mary and the coachman are upstairs with two guards. Let's get them.
2: Right.
0: Stairs are this way.
3: If you had moved down there without a signal from me, the League would have been in the market for a new leader.
2: That's why I always wait, especially in the dark. Guards up here have probably heard that row down below. They may have bolted.
0: Well, we'll soon know. They should be just outside the front door.
1: Good heavens, Blakeney. Look!
0: There were three men there. The coachman and two of the guards. But they were lying on the ground in grotesque heaps. Mary was nowhere in sight. With one thought, Tony and I sprang to the side of the stricken coachman. Even as I raised his head, his eyes were growing dull and fixed.
4: Mary did it.
2: How, ma'am?
4: Knife. Soldiers heard something from the house. They turned their backs on us. Mary.
0: Did you tell Mary where the Duchess is hiding?
4: Oui. I did not mean to betray her, but hunger can be stronger than honor.
0: Tell me where she is. You must tell me.
4: The basement of 25 Rugilia. She poses as a seamstress.
0: Good man. All right, Tony. Take him.
2: But I'm going with you.
0: Not now. Stay and see that nobody comes out of that building except our own men. Have the others bound. Take any official passes you can find on the officer in charge. We'll need them later to get our charge out of Paris.
2: Where will I meet you?
0: At Calais. Later. I'll send the lady to you. Get a flower cart for the cover and meet her at the beginning of the Rue de Rivoli. Leave by the gate to Le Mans. Then circle outside the city and take her to the coast. You know where the ship lies. Good luck.
2: Why can't you come too?
0: Because I have a score to settle with a man with a knife. Citizen Mary. I raced through the streets towards Rue Gillard and found the house where the Duchess was in hiding. I crouched against the side of the building and peered through a small crack in the basement window. Citizen Mary had arrived first. I could see him leering at a beautiful and proud but terror-stricken woman.
5: I offer you freedom from the guillotine, mademoiselle.
6: I would not marry such as you.
5: Oh, I will give you a chance to reconsider after we are out of Paris. I have horses waiting at the rear of the house. Unless you wish me to call the soldiers, dress for travel, and come out within 5 minutes.
0: Mary left by the only door leading to the rear of the house. As the frightened woman stared after him, I pushed the window open and dropped into the room.
2: Do not cry out, Duchess. I'm here to help you.
6: I have just had an offer of help from another such as you.
0: Not quite as I, dear girl, and my offer is less involved.
6: You are not a French commoner?
0: No. Rather English, to be truthful.
6: The Scarlet Pimpernel. I didn't know you.
0: We danced together once when you visited my country. A birthday party for the Prince of Wales.
6: But in your disguise, I do not recognize you.
0: Which is as it should be. Even though we danced there again one day, and I hope we will soon. Now you must trust me. Do as I say.
6: But a ruffian waits outside the door.
0: I know. I'll handle him. As soon as I give you certain instructions, you will leave by the window through which I so rudely entered, join my men. They'll see you to safety.
6: The beast who waits for me also offered safety, but at a horrible price.
0: Don't worry about him. He shall have both his price and his bride. I instructed her about the rendezvous, helped her through the window, and saw her slip into the night. Then I took a woman's cloak and threw a shawl over my head and went out through the rear of the house where Mary waited.
5: So, you have changed your mind, pretty one. Being the bride of Citizen Mary will not be so bad, eh?
0: That all depends on who you expect the bride to be, Citizen Mary.
5: Who are you?
0: You knew me as Citizen Rateau. Others call me
2: The Scarlet Pimpernel.
5: Pimpernel?
2: Your bride is waiting, Nelly. They call her Madame Death.
5: Madame Death, eh? Perhaps, monsieur, she waits for you.
0: The moon glinted on the night as he sprang from me. I slipped the cloak from my shoulders, and we clashed together. His foul breath came hoarse and evil as we struggled for the knife.
5: I'm going to kill you, monsieur.
2: You seem to forget we shook hands before, without a knife but you.
5: My hand.
2: It's your knife. Too bad you can't let go of it. Mary. Perhaps among the dead, you will find what you never found with the living. Liberty, equality, fraternity.

0: Oh, really, my dear Duchess, I'm getting so frightfully bored with our dances. You doing anything new over in Paris?
1: I'm afraid aristocrats are doing very little dancing in France these days, Sir Percy. Things are rather different from the way they are here in London.
0: Oh, yes, yes. You must pardon me. It all seems so far away, you know, so it's a sort of nuisance. Had quite a trying time escaping from there, didn't you?
1: I never would have. It hadn't been for...
0: Yes?
1: A man, Sir Percy. A man like no other man. The Scarlet Pimpernel.
0: Oh, bother the Scarlet Pimpernel. Is that why you've been looking about so while we've been dancing?
1: Yes. He might even be here, but nobody seems to look as I know he would look.
0: Oh, isn't that a shame?

0: Sweet, crumbly biscuit, smooth, tangy filling. 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
7: 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All clear.
6: Okay, this is Hop Harrigan coming in.
5: Yes, it's America's ace of the airwaves. Coming in for another transcribed episode in the adventures of Hop Harrigan.
6: Say, gang, a great many of you I know have read about the explorers of olden times in your history books. The great men who risked their lives on voyages of adventure and discovery really had what it takes. When Columbus sailed from Spain, he didn't know where he would land. Many of his men thought for sure they would all sail right over the edge of the world and die. Voyages then took months and sometimes years to complete. Magellan went around the world during the 1500s, and it took him about 3 years. The time for going around the world was reduced, little by little, as transportation was speeded up. About 60 years ago, it was reduced to 72 days. Well, just last summer, Flyer Bill Odom really flashed around the globe in the record time of about 73 hours. Since the invention of airships, many things have been made easier and faster. Oh, this is the air age, all right. These days, even explorers go through the air. And Bill Odom will join the ranks of explorers in a proposed trip to western China to locate the source of the Yellow River. Milton Reynolds, who sponsored the Round the World flight, is also backing this latest expedition. He's working with the Boston Museum of Science and Bradford Washburn, who's a well-known explorer. Washburn will head a group of 10 men who will attempt to trace the Yellow River back to its starting point. Odom will be at the controls of a converted C-87 four-engine transport plane. It'll be an old story for him to return to the Far East, for during the war he flew the hump. In just a few minutes, gang, I'll be back with more aviation news, so don't forget to listen. And now to our story. Hopelessly trapped in a large barn at Rancho Verde, after rescuing Gale and young Christopher Cross, Hop, Tank, and John Temple fought off 2 attacks by the ranch hands now obeying Otto Vogel's orders. Then, as the men organized for a third assault, Hop suddenly disappeared. Frantic with worry, Gale and young Chris called to him, their voices echoing in the cavernous recesses of the barn, as Tank and John Temple prepared to fight off the attack.
8: All set, John?
9: Yes, Tank. I have 4 shots in this clip. How many of you?
8: Only 2.
9: Oh, we won't make much of a dent in them this time.
10: Hey, Hop isn't here. He's gone. You think maybe something's happened to him?
8: No, he's okay, Chris. Don't worry.
10: Oh, but perhaps one of Vogel's men got in the barn.
9: I doubt it, Gale.
10: Then what's he doing?
8: He said he had an idea.
9: I hope it's a good one.
8: Good one. Need a miracle to pull us out of this.
9: Heads up, they're firing again. Get back, Gale. You too, Chris.
10: Can't I do something?
9: No, duck behind them sacks of grain and hurry up.
10: Come on, Chris.
8: What's the range, John?
9: Still a good 75 yards. Hold your fire.
8: Hey! That one skinned my ear.
9: They're really doing a job this time.
8: I'll say. Wow, they're hitting close.
9: It's those men in the rear. See them? 4 of them. They're trying to keep us pinned down so we can't fire at the men who are coming in.
8: Yeah, we gotta get rid of them.
9: Oh, that's a pretty long shot, Tank. Now, let's see.
8: Make it good, John.
9: You don't have to tell me.
8: There. Hey, you winged one of them. Nice shooting.
9: And the others?
8: All right, they're moving back.
9: Well, that'll help.
8: Hey, now the other guys are less than 50 yards away.
9: Stand by with your gun now.
8: Can't do much damage with 4 shots.
10: Tank, listen to that.
8: What? Jumping Jennies.
9: Isn't that a plane engine?
8: I'll say it is.
10: It must be Hop. There goes the other engine.
8: He's in Mendez's plane, the Packet.
9: Oh, what's he doing?
8: Trying to get us out of here.
9: Say, listen. They've stopped shooting. They're wrangling around to the plane.
8: Hop ain't got a gun. Come on, we gotta help him.
10: Hank, what do you want Chris and me to do?
8: Well, You can't go out there, not with all the shooting.
9: And they can't stay here either.
11: If Hobbs going to take off, we should stick close to the plane and save time.
10: Chris is right.
8: Okay, then, come on. Follow us down the ladder.
9: Now the problem is, how do we reach the plane? What's next to them big loading doors?
10: Yes, but Hobbs didn't leave that way. You remember? He locked them.
11: Say, what about that noise we heard? It sounded like something busted.
9: Well, he may have found another way out.
8: This way, round the bell.
9: They've opened fire again. Come on,
8: step it up.
9: Tank, you try to find the exit he used. I'll take the main door.
8: Yeah, but Vogel's men may be right outside.
9: Oh, maybe not. And they won't be expecting a flank attack anyway. I may be able to drive more.
8: Okay, take my gun.
9: Right. Thanks. See you later.
8: Check. Come on, Gail, Chris. Stick close to me.
11: The engines are still turning over, Tank.
8: Yeah.
11: Well, that's good, isn't it?
8: Yeah, I guess so. For another door. Must be around here somewhere.
10: It's so dark.
11: Be careful, Miss Nolan.
10: Now, don't you get lost, Chris.
11: Oh, I won't.
8: That's John. He's open fire.
11: Hey, it sounds like he surprised us.
8: John! John! You okay?
12: Yes, Hank. I thought the plane would.
8: You see the plane?
12: Yep. It's off to the left there. Up the cockpit. Have you found that door yet?
8: No!
11: Hey, wait, I think I have...
8: Yeah, Chris just found something.
10: Where, Chris?
11: It ain't exactly a door. It's a window that was boarded up. But the boards have been knocked out.
10: Can you see the plane?
11: And how? It's right in front of me. And I see Hop, too.
8: Go on over there, Gail.
10: All right.
8: John!
12: Yes, Hank?
8: Where are Vogel's men?
12: They're around the corner now. I can't reach them.
8: Okay, then. Come on back.
12: No, not yet. You get Gail and Chris into the plane. I'll cover you from here.
8: Now, you're taking too many chances.
12: It's the only way, Tank. Go on now before they get organized for another rush.
11: Tank.
8: Yeah, kid.
11: Hop sees us. He's waving at us.
10: I think he wants us to get into the plane. The hatch is open.
8: Okay, go on. Pile out that window. Be right with you.
10: Go ahead, Chris.
11: Yes.
8: John! Hey, John, what's happening? Running for it now. Come on, will you?
12: No, not until they're clear. Besides, I still have two shots.
8: There's one in the rifle you gave me. I'll help you out.
12: No, Tank, no. You get the plane.
8: When you do, chump. Hey, they stopped shooting.
12: I know it.
8: What's up?
9: You got me.
8: Did you see him?
9: No. No, everything's pitch black out there. Well,
8: there's one break. Giving them engines a good warm-up.
9: I hope we'll have a clear runway for the takeoff.
8: Don't see anything to stop them.
9: Gosh, I wish I knew what Vogel and his men were up to.
8: Hey, look, I got an idea. Why don't we run for it now?
9: From here?
8: Sure, the hatch is only about 50 feet away. By the time those guys wake up, we'll be halfway there. They'll never hit us.
9: I guess you're right. Oh, hey, wait a minute.
8: Hey, it's them, breaking through the side door under the hayloft.
9: And it certainly is time for us to move. Ready?
8: All set. Running the engines.
9: The plane's moving.
12: No, Hop! No way!
8: Hop!
12: Wait,
8: Hop! Wait for us!
13: But even as Tank and John Temple call out desperately, the massive Fairchild packet, engines roaring, slowly taxis away. Without them. Gang will bring you the action-packed climax of today's episode in just a moment, so stand by. Many cities are proud of their airports, and rightly so, because a great network of airports is the backbone of any nationwide aviation transport system. In Charleston, West Virginia, the people have a special reason for being proud when you ask them about their municipal field. You see, more than 9 million cubic feet of dirt had to be shuffled around before the field was ready for service. Until a few weeks ago, Charleston had been without a commercial field since 1942, when the old city airport was closed. Now, giant planes of our scheduled airlines are only too happy to use the new strip on Coonskin Ridge near Charleston. But here's what they had to do to make a first-class airport. A hole about 200 feet deep was filled in, and a hill 130 feet high was cut down. At first, when the old field was shut, the residents thought a nearby valley floor would make an ideal airport. But there were too many high hills circling the proposed site, and ground fog was too thick most of the time, so they went up into the hills. It's turned out to be a smart move because the new Coonskin Ridge Airport is only 3 miles from the Charleston Business District, and that's a lot closer than most cities can claim. Speaking of airports, one of the biggest ever constructed in the United States is taking shape up in Limestone, Maine. The field is designed to become the future home of the biggest planes we have. To give you an idea of the size of the Maine airport, the runways will be 10,000 feet long, enough to handle B-29s and all the newer and bigger bombers planned for America's Air Force. You know, gang, aviation men are looking to the young people of today to provide the flyers and technicians of tomorrow. Aviation is an interesting and exciting career, and there's a great future in it. So get ready to take your place in the sky. And always remember, America needs flyers. And now back to our story. Managing to reach the Fairchild packet safely, Hop started the engines. And under Tank's and John Temple's cover, Chris and Gale boarded it. When Hop heard the hatch slam in the cargo compartment below, he assumed all his friends were aboard and began taxiing to the end of the field for a fast takeoff.
8: Everybody okay down there? Hey, John. Tank, you okay?
11: Hop!
8: Oh, that's you, Chris? Come on up here.
11: No, Hop, wait.
8: Wait? What for?
11: Tank and Mr. Temple, they're not aboard yet.
8: What?
11: No, they're still in the barn.
8: Yeah, but I heard the hatch close.
11: We closed it until they could get there so nobody could shoot into the plane.
8: Great, Scott. Hang on, then.
11: What are you going to do?
8: Go back and get them, of course. Say, what about Gail?
11: Oh, she's all right. She's down by the hatch.
8: Well, where were Tank and John when you left them?
11: Standing by the main doors. John had the gun. He was trying to cover for us.
8: Keep your eyes peeled for them. They're getting close.
11: Hey, I can see gun flashes. They're shooting.
8: Oh, Lord, they must be in trouble. Listen, tell Gail to open the hatch.
11: All right. Miss Nolan! Miss Nolan!
14: Yes?
11: Open the hatch.
14: All right.
11: Okay, Hop, she heard me.
8: Now, watch for Tank and John.
11: Don't see them yet. Just those gun flashes.
8: Not their guns. They don't have enough ammunition to shoot like that.
11: Say, the main doors are open. I think I see them.
8: Good. Wave at them. Tell them to come on.
11: Tank! Mr. Temple, come on. Hurry!
8: Oh, this is as close as I can get. I'll turn her around now.
11: They're coming. I see them. I see them.
8: Good.
11: Oh, gosh, if I only had a gun, I could cover them.
8: Hey, where are Vogel's men?
11: Right behind. Hey.
8: What's up?
11: John just shot back, and he got one of them.
8: Good.
11: Here comes Tank.
8: What about John?
11: He just went under the wing. I think he'll make it.
8: Well, get over to the ladder. Let me know when they're in.
11: You bet. Miss Nolan.
14: Yes, Chris?
11: Are they in yet?
15: I'm here, but wait for John.
14: Here he comes.
15: Okay, let's get out of here.
11: Go on, Hop. They're aboard.
8: Right. Tell them to come on up now. We're safe.
11: They're on the way.
15: Think we'll make it okay, Hawkins?
8: Oh, sure. I have a clear field ahead. There. You and John okay?
15: Yeah.
8: Not a scratch.
9: Oh, thanks for coming back, Hop. We're in a tight spot for a few minutes there.
8: Oh, look, fellas. I didn't know you were in a fort, honestly.
16: Sure, we figured that.
14: Hawk, will we be all right now?
8: Oh, yes. They can't possibly catch up to us.
16: Look at them. Standing in front of the barn, waving their arms like crazy. Boy, I bet they're mad.
9: Say, what about the bell? We left it behind.
8: What did you expect, John?
16: Yeah, I could just see us carting 10 tons of bell out of there, piggybacking.
8: Well, radio headquarters and let them carry on. Now, we can wash our hands of the whole mess. And I, for one, say good riddance. How about you, Tank? Well, Tank? Now, what's the matter with you? John, Gail, what do you look... Great Scott.
13: Turning around, Hop discovers the reason for their sudden silence. Lounging in the doorway of the flight compartment in a smile of triumph is Otto Vogel. Gang, our adventure reaches a slam-bang climax in our next episode, so don't miss it. 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
1: Agent Z, I have seen information from certain friends in the intelligence service that a known spy, Carl Frankenberg, has been making regular trips between this city and the capital of another country. He has been carefully searched every time he crossed the border, yet nothing incriminating has been found. Nevertheless, we are convinced that somehow he is carrying information. I want you to investigate his activities. Keep me informed.

0: 2 days later, customs officials notified Agent Z when the spy, Carl Frankenberg, again entered France. After crossing the border, Frankenberg went directly to the Paris Hotel, at which he always lived while in the city. The next morning, by arrangement with the hotel's manager, a new switchboard operator reported for duty.
1: Hotel Paris, good morning. Just a moment, please. Hotel Paris, good morning. I'll call him at once. Hold the line, please. Hotel Paris, good morning. Z. Z, is that you? Hold the line. All right, go ahead. There's no one around.
2: Is everything all right, Pat?
1: Yes. One or two of the regular guests noticed that I was a new operator and inquired for the regular girl. I told him she was on a short vacation.
2: Has Frankenberg made any calls?
1: No. He's still in his room. I'll call and let you know as soon as he goes out. Hold the line. I've got another call. Hotel Paris, good morning. Yes, Mr. Frankenberg. Yes? You expect a guest? Mr. Paul Wexford. I'll send him up as soon as he comes. Thank you. Hello, Z. Frankenberg just called from his room. He's expecting a guest whose name is Paul Wexford. He wants him sent to his rooms as soon as he arrives.
2: Pat, I'm coming to the hotel immediately. L6 will install the dictaphone lift. Keep your eyes open until I get there.

0: A few minutes later, Agent Z arrived and seated himself in the lobby. The spy's visitor, an old man, entered the hotel shortly after Z had taken his position. The old man went immediately to the spy's room. As the two talked, Agent Z listened from outside the door.
1: I'm not ready to talk with you yet. You'll have to see me tonight.
2: But, Herr Frankenberg, what am I to tell my wife? She wants to know what the...

0: You'll have to see me tonight.
1: But, Herr Frankenberg, what am I to tell my wife? She wants to know what the work is that I'm doing.
0: Tell her it's none of her business.
1: But she wants to know. She says I cannot do it anymore unless I tell her.
0: When I found you, you had no money. You were starving. I'm paying you well. What more do you want?
1: What can I tell my wife?
0: Tell her that your work is confidential, and that if you tell anyone, even her, what you are doing, you'll lose your job. Now, get out. Come back here at 8 tonight.
1: But
0: I shall get out.
1: Yes, Herr Frankenberg. I will be here at 8.
0: See that you are.
2: The old man left the hotel. Agency followed him and found that he lived with his wife in a poorer section of Paris. However, beyond that, he learned little. At lunchtime, Agent Z again talked with Pat.
3: Hotel Paris?
4: Pat, this is Z. Has anything happened there?
3: Frankenberg hasn't left his room, Z. However, someone else visited him a few minutes ago. A man about 40 years old.
4: Yes, I've already had a report on the second man, Pat. He was a messenger who delivered some secret papers. The messenger has been questioned. We know where he got the papers and what's in them. We can arrest Frankenberg and his whole organization. But we're holding off until we know how Frankenberg operates.
3: That's all the information I have, Z.
4: Well, perhaps you'll pick up something more this afternoon. I'll call you again later in the afternoon.
2: Throughout the afternoon, Agent Z searched for the answer. Somehow the spy, Frankenberg, was taking valuable information out of the country. But how? Z was convinced that the old man held the key to the problem. That night, Z was again waiting in the lobby when the old man entered.
1: I would like to see Herr Frankenberg. He's expecting me.
5: Oh, yes. Your name is?
1: Wexler. Professor Wexler.
5: Won't you sit down for a moment? Herr Frankenberg's line is busy. I'll call you as soon as he tells me to send you up.
1: But I usually go up at once.
5: Yes, I know, but we have orders to announce all guests tonight. If you will, just sit down for a moment.
1: All right, I will wait. I will be sitting right over here.
6: Oh, Professor Wexberg, I heard you give your name at the desk. It's been a good many years since I've seen you.
1: You remember me?
6: Yes, and yet, it's funny, Professor, I remember your face and your name, and yet I can't recall where we met.
1: It is quite possible that you never met me, my friend.
6: Huh?
1: In the old days, people used to come up to me on the street thinking they knew me. None of them did.
6: Well, how do you explain that?
1: They saw me on the stage, in the music hall.
6: Oh, of course, you're a musician.
1: No, my friend. I am Professor Wexler, the great memory expert. You remember I used to add up long columns of figures all in my head.
6: Oh, of course. Well, it's good to see you again.
1: Thank you for remembering me. Now I must go. I am expected upstairs.
6: Yes.
1: Goodbye.
6: Goodbye, Professor.
3: Did you find out anything, Z?
6: Yes, Pat. I think I know the answer. Wait. As soon as the old man is out of sight, we'll follow it.
3: Z?
6: Yes, what is it? What did you see?
3: I'm not sure. But I think Frankenberg has been watching us.
6: Yes?
3: There was a man in that chair behind you. And when you turned toward me, he got up and ran up the stairs. I only saw him out of the corner of my eye.
6: And if it was Frankenberg, he'll guess that I know his game. Come on. We've got to get upstairs fast.

0: Pat was right. The spy, Frankenberg, had overheard the conversation between Agent Z and the old professor. A sixth sense told him he was in danger. He rushed upstairs and faced the old man.
1: Who was the man you talked with in the lobby?
2: I don't know his name. He was a man who remembered me.
1: A man who remembered you. I'll tell you who he was. He was a special agent.
2: Special agent? I don't understand.
1: You don't understand? Do you know what you've been doing for months?
2: I have been working for you.
1: You've been working as a spy.
2: I have been a spy? What are you saying? All I did was memorize figures you gave me and then travel over into your country and recite them. You said it was part of a scientific experiment to see how much information the human brain could remember.
1: Those figures you memorized were the number of troops under arms, the number of guns ready for anti-aircraft defense, the number of field pieces. You've been spying against your own country for months. Now...

0: Because you talk, you'll face the firing squad unless you do as I tell you.
1: You have tricked me.
0: You'll die. They'll put you against a wall and shoot you at sunrise unless you do as I tell you.
1: But my wife, she is old. I'm not a spy.
0: Here. Take this gun and do as I tell you. Take it.
1: But
0: now listen to me. You've carried every figure I ever gave you in your mind. You've never had a paper in your hand. They can't prove anything against you unless they capture me. Do you understand what I'm saying?
1: Yes, I understand. If they don't capture you, I am safe. I can see I don't remember.
0: That's it. The special agent you talked with will be here in a minute. When he comes, I want you to hold him up with this gun. Keep him here until I get away. Then you'll be safe. He's here already. I'm going down the fire escape.
2: Open up, Frankenberg.
0: Remember, keep him covered with the gun until I get away.
1: No, I can't do it.
0: What the?
1: If I have betrayed my beloved France, you are to blame.
0: Why?
1: You are the one to die.
0: Don't point that gun at me, you fool.
1: I have been a fool, but I am not one now.
2: Open this door, or I'll shoot the lot off.
1: Wait, wait, Mr. Special Agent. First, I must do something for my country.
2: First,
1: I must do something for my country. Herr Frankenberg, I have never killed a man before.
0: Don't. Don't.
2: Wait.

0: Agency reporting K7. The spy, Carl Frankenberg, is dead. He was sending such information as the number of men under arms, the number of field pieces, fighting planes, and other statistics out of the country by the simple method of having a former vaudeville memory expert memorize the figures and leave the country with them. The expert was an old man. When he learned how he had been used, he shot the spy. The case is closed.
1: Some spies who work against peace are clever, but often their cleverness is their undoing. The advice which France gives her soldiers is worth remembering. Be silent, be on your guard. The ears of the enemy are listening to you. Listen for my next story. This is K7 speaking.

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Log entry, The Catch, Scarlet Queen, Philip Kearney, master. Position, 120 degrees, 29 minutes east, 14 degrees north. Wind light, sky overcast. Remarks, departed port of Manila, 9 a.m. after canceling shore leave for crew. Reason for unscheduled departure, the barefoot nymph in the Mother Hubbard jacket.

0: days out of Poitou, China, that we raised the island of Luzon on the eastern horizon and stood in toward Manila. I swung the Scarlet Queen a little north of her course, and we passed close under the rocks of Corregidor. Every eye on our decks was turned toward the squat fortifications for a minute. By this time, they were covered with jungle growth again and were loudly silent, in the manner of monuments that hold the stories of men who made them monuments. Beyond the island, we could see the steaming mass of Bataan, and we swung back into Manila Bay. Manila should have been a friendly, relaxing port for all of us. It meant a break in our voyage under charter to Kangenstein. To my crewmen, it meant the longest shore leave they'd had since we left San Francisco. And girls who knew what that meant to American seamen. To my chief mate, Gallagher, it was like a home state picnic. The harbor was jammed with freighters and tankers from the States. That meant that the Belanga Street bars were jammed with their crews. And that meant that Gallagher was jammed in with them, running into old friends and making new ones. Manila should have been a holiday. And it was, for 3 days and two nights. At 10 o'clock the third night, I was in the cabin alone, thumbing through the latest hydrographic bulletin I'd been able to find in town, when I heard somebody running down the dock toward the Queen. Red! What's the matter? Her husband show up? What's up, Red? Come on, calm down. What's the automatic for? Come on, give it to me, Red.
1: Get away from me, stupid.
0: You're off. You're not. What happened? Who'd you kill? The president?
1: I might if he gets in the way.
0: Gallagher! The wild-eyed mate and an automatic loose in Manila. There wasn't much time for the hydrographic bulletin. I closed it, locked my desk, and went out after him.
2: And so Mutual continues the voyage of the Scarlet Queen, written by Gil Dowd and Bob Tallman, and starring Elliot Lewis. The Scarlet Queen, proudest ship to plow the seas, bound for uncharted adventure. Every week a complete entry in the log, and every week a league further in the strange voyage of the Scarlet Queen.

0: Gallagher is being pushed by temper or is in a hurry, he walks as though he's working up against the incline of a pitching deck in a storm. His body bends forward from a point almost as low as his feet. His shoulders pull up protectively on each side of his head, and his arms barely swing in short arc. I followed him up to Butane Street, across the railroad track, through the park on Ambill and Dewey Boulevard, and to the left on Belanger. We passed three bars, and I could hear the fourth from a half a block away. The dimly lighted sign that hung outside said Victory Cabaret, but judging from the din of battle that poured out at us as we approached, somebody had been a little premature in naming it. The remaining activity was going on in the center of what was left of a large bar room. But then I found him in the center of the room.
1: Hey, Red!
0: I lost him again. Then I saw him heading toward a door at the rear of the room. Red!
1: Red, wait for me! Hey, what?
0: He stopped at another door halfway down a long, dimly lit hall by the time I caught up with him. He opened it. Furnished with a broken window, a woman who looked like Miss America, and a man who should have been in a morgue instead of sprawled on his face where he was.
2: Oh.
0: Shut up.
2: You frightened me. I didn't know who you
0: what
2: were.
0: What happened to him?
2: I don't know who did it. Somebody came in right after you left, and I tried to hide. Then the window broke, and I heard the shot. That's all it was.
0: Who is he, Red?
3: Cliff Peterson. Killed on me as bosun last year.
0: Huh? What's the beef?
3: It started over Lona here, but it wasn't her fault. She was here with Peterson, and this drunk started pouring her, and Peterson poked him. That's the way it started. Who was that guy, Lona? You know him?
2: I met him, yes. His name's Mason Ralph or something like that. I don't know him. I don't know why he picked on me. I don't know why he picked... I'm not sure he's the one that killed Peterson, but who else could it have been?
3: He was wearing a gun. He started to pull it after Pete's foot.
0: How'd you get mixed up in this, Red?
3: Cause he pulled that gun. That's when I slugged him. And that's when he took a shot at me, and that's when I got sore.
0: Yeah, okay. Now you've collected a shiner and a split lip. You've had a fine night. Now it's time for bed. Come on, let's go.
2: Fred, please. You promised me you'd help me out of this.
0: What?
2: I'm afraid to leave here alone. I don't know where that Mason is or anything. The whole thing's so crazy. I'm just scared to death.
3: Look, Skipper, take her home, will you?
0: Why me?
3: I didn't ask you to tag along, did I? But now that you're here, do something. I want to stick with Pete till I can get word to his ship. I hope somebody's around to do the same thing for me sometime.
0: At this rate, it won't be long.
3: Thanks, Skipper. Well, you want to fight your way out through the bar, or would a nice broken back window in a quiet alley do?
0: It was easier getting out than it had been coming in. I slipped out first. I crunched onto the glass, the window glass on the ground. I waited quietly for a minute to see if the noise had raised anybody. I gave the alley a quick once over. There was nobody in sight. But just as I started to turn back to the building, I caught a glitter of metal in the light from the window. It was a small nickel-plated revolver lying on the other side of the alley. Now, if the gunman had tossed it there, it was all right with me. I left it for the cops. Lona followed me out, and in 5 minutes, we were in one of Manila's prized two-wheeled horse-drawn rigs, and we were headed for her address.
2: I wonder what's going to happen.
0: The law's going to show up, and they're going to start scattering the bones. What usually happens with murder.
2: I'm so scared, I don't know what to do.
0: Oh, come on, calm down. You're a beautiful dame, and a couple of guys started fighting over you. In fact, the whole joint finally was. You're just living in the wrong century, that's all. Women thrived on that kind of stuff a few hundred years ago.
2: I suppose the police will get my name, won't they?
0: You'll be lucky if they don't.
2: Oh, dear. That'll mean my job. It's all started out to be an evening of just fun.
0: Look, Lona, I don't feel quite as sorry for you as you do. I'll tell you why. Maybe it'll help you. It started out to be an evening of just fun for Peterson, too, didn't it?
2: I'm sorry, dear.
0: All right. Now, is there something else you'd like to talk about?
2: No, I guess you said everything.
0: The rest rest of the trip was not comfortable, but it was silent. We crossed across the Patrick River and turned down a wide thoroughfare that led in the general direction of the exclusive residential district under Tagatay Bridge. The direction surprised me only a little, but her address, when we finally reached it, was as far removed as Manhattan's Beekman Place from the Victory Cabaret. In class, if not in miles. It was a graceful mansion set behind a well-tended lawn that was made precisely irregular by a few neat garden plots, made primly informal by a number of mango and papaya trees that threw cautious shadows in the faint moonlight.
2: Well, aren't you going to let me out?
0: Yeah, if you're sure this is the right address.
2: Do you want to come in?
0: No, thanks. I'm confused enough out here.
2: You're a refreshing guy, Skipper.
0: Huh?
2: A helpless dame and there are no passes or anything. Nothing but a brotherly remark about my being beautiful.
0: Yeah. I'm always shy with women I take away from dead men.
2: Oh. You kicked me all the way up from Belanger Street. I guess you just had to kick me into the house, didn't you? Good night, Skipper. Thanks.
0: Good night, Lorna. Hey, Sachero. Back to the Victory Cabaret, Belanger Street. I paid my Cachero off and headed into the Victory Cabaret. The only person in sight was a hefty, barrel-waisted bartender who was pushing a broom at the litter on the floor.
4: Keep your pay in your pocket, mate. I ain't open for business.
0: Yeah, so I see. What happened?
4: What happened? Well, I'll tell you. It was no more than a friendly little scuffle.
0: Yeah, looks it.
4: A few of the hands from a few of the ships come to shore for a good time.
0: The cops get here?
4: And it cost me a few $1,000. But somebody's got to keep up the morale in the Merchant Marine. A nice bunch of boys.
0: The cops. Could May help you?
4: That's a good question.
0: Anybody killed?
4: So I hear. One outright and a half a dozen they wasn't quite sure of. You missing any friends?
0: Yeah, one. Big red-headed guy wearing a jumper with the sleeves rolled up, tattooing on his arms.
4: With a name like Gallagher. He's a friend of yours, you say?
0: Yeah, why?
4: You better be careful who you admit it to. They got him booked for murder.
0: They're nuts.
4: Oh, I don't know. The fellow was shot in one of my rooms back there. When they sneaked up on this Gallagher, he was outside the window with a gun that done the shooting still in his hand.
0: They're nuts. I saw that gun lying out there in the alley myself. I can prove Gallagher didn't kill him.
4: Huh. That story, you better find another port. While we're on the subject of moving, get out of here, will you? I lost enough friends in the forest tonight.
0: I walked out of the door 10 steps up the sidewalk. And then 5 steps back. I watched the bartender pick up the telephone. This time I took a cab to Lona's address. I wondered what she'd say now about involving her name when it was to clear red. I had a few answers for that. And I was working on a few things to say to Gallagher for standing there in that alley with a murder weapon in his hand when we pulled up in front of the house. By the time I reached the door, I knew it was no good. It was 1 a.m., but I had a hunch that for Lona, the day hadn't ended.
2: Well, Skipper.
0: I hope it isn't too late.
2: It never is at my house. Come on in.
0: She had a sort of breathless expression when she talked to me. The corners of her mouth were drawn up slightly into a bare trace of a smile. Her lips were always separated, just a little. Eyes were warm and brown.
2: In here.
0: She led me through a short hall and down 3 steps into a large, carelessly furnished room. She was dressed in a hostess gown of some light, clinging material. Her hair went with her eyes and it hung just short of shoulder length. And her feet were bare. We crossed the room, went into a den. It had a tiled floor, low, wide bamboo furniture, wide screened windows that looked out onto a side garden.
2: This is my favorite room. Do you like it?
0: Yeah, great.
2: I don't think you really like rooms. Some men don't. Sit down.
0: Uh-huh.
2: No, not there.
0: Hmm?
2: You see, my abstractions, I paint a little. Over here on the shelf. Here. You been drinking? I thought I'd mix one for you.
0: I haven't been drinking, and I'd like one.
2: All right.
0: How'd you know I'd be back?
2: Because I asked you.
0: I didn't hear you.
2: I didn't ask you with words. I asked you with me.
0: Oh. You're an amazing little creature.
2: Why are you looking at me like that?
0: Huh? You've changed so many times tonight, but I can't stay abreast of it.
2: I change all the time, so I won't become monotonous. That's the only way I can stand myself. Which one of me do you like the best?
0: This one. Barefooted. With your hair down.
2: I was brushing my hair when you rang the bell. I don't think many women do, but I love my hair. So soft. Feel it.
0: Where do you come from?
2: Every place. Do that with my hair some more. What's your other name besides Skipper, I mean?
0: Phil.
2: Oh.
0: What's the matter?
2: Nothing. Nothing, darling. Glass just rolled off and broke. For a minute, I didn't know what it was. That sound will be this night, even when I'm old. Your nice, tanned face and your blue eyes and your strong hands. You think I'm beautiful, don't you?
0: I think you're beautiful.
2: Good to be with someone who thinks you're beautiful. Tell me.
0: I'm beautiful.
2: Yes, I know. Darling. Phil, I'm so happy. It's so good to be beautiful with you.
0: Maybe it would have been different if I hadn't been afraid of her. Or if I hadn't been convinced that everything she said or did had purpose. Or if I hadn't known that each of us was waiting for the other to bring up the subject of Gallagher's arrest. But there was no doubt about one thing. And it was hard to keep it from overshadowing anything else. As she repeatedly stated, as she loved to state, as she loved to hear me repeatedly state, she was beautiful. From any measurement or any comparison, she was beautiful. But even she dropped the subject after a while.
5: Make mine weaker than yours, will you, Phil?
0: I put it the other way. I'll make mine stronger than yours.
5: Makes you happier that way. I'm willing.
0: Oh. Better get this glass off the deck unless you expect me to carry you around the rest of the night.
5: How long are you going to be in Manila, Skipper?
0: Oh, I don't know.
5: I wish it was going to be for a long time.
0: Yeah, it might be.
5: Phil, listen to me. I've got to say this. You've got to know I mean it.
0: Mm-hmm.
5: It happens, but it never happened to me, and now I think it could. I could fall in love. Don't laugh at me.
0: Don't joke.
5: I'm not joking. For the first time in my life, I think it could happen.
0: I'm sure you mean that as a great compliment. Somehow it doesn't hit me.
5: Oh, Phil, why are you acting like this?
0: Because I don't believe you. I've never had any reason to believe you, because I've gotten nothing but lies from you ever since I met you.
5: But I'm not lying. Why are you treating me like this?
0: What other way is there? You're a great little animal to have around the house, but you're only safe when you're out in front where somebody can watch you.
5: All right, Phil. Maybe you know what you're trying to say.
0: So do you. For one thing, you killed Peterson.
5: I did not.
0: You were lying, man. You said he was shot from outside the window, and he wasn't. He was shot by somebody inside the room. You were the only one there.
5: I didn't kill him.
0: Now, don't think I haven't enjoyed your so alluring hospitality. But the smiling, spontaneous welcome I got at the door doesn't hold water. Because I'll bet you my ship that you knew I was on the prowl and probably heading this way 40 minutes before I got here, and you heard it from the bartender at the Victory Cabaret. I saw him go to the phone. What are you supposed to do? Hold me here? And for why?
5: What do you want, Phil?
0: I want my chief mate. I'll trade you or anybody else in on him.
5: Oh, Phil, why did you wait? If you suspected these things, why did you go through with the sham of life?
0: All I want is my chief mate. If you don't start doing something about it, I will.
5: All right, Phil. I have to make a couple of calls. The phone's in the other room. You carry me.
0: Hmm? Was the deal, was it?
5: I wonder why it had to be this way, Phil.
0: I don't know. I don't know what your game is, and I don't care, but you were in it before I was.
5: Phil, Red was only a coincidence. Really, he was. He just happened to know Cliff Peterson and sit down with him. And then the stupid redhead, he had to go out the window and find that gun and be standing there when the police showed up. So then Delkey had the brainstorm and twisted
6: the
5: story.
6: Delkey,
5: yes, he told the cops that Gallagher instead of Mason had made the pass at me. That started the whole thing. And he went after Peter.
6: Yeah. All right, here's your phone.
5: Do you believe me, sir?
6: How in the devil should I know when to believe you and when not to? I told you I don't care. All I want is my chief mate. When I get him, I'll believe anything.
5: Gallagher was just supposed to stall things until Mason could get back to the States. He was leaving in the morning. I was supposed to hold you until his ship...
6: All right, fine. Let him find somebody else for a stall. Who are you going to start with, the chief of police?
5: I'm afraid the police think even less of me than you do. We have to settle this between Ralph Mason and Delkey and myself.
6: You're going to bring him out here?
5: Where else?
6: Looks like I'm going to be outnumbered, doesn't it? I stood by her when she made her calls. As far as I could figure, they were straight. Just strong invitations to get to the house as quickly as possible. Then she made a typical exit into another part of the house, and I went back to the den. I thought the least I could do was to get rid of the jagged edges of our brief and hypocritical romance, so I got a bar towel and pushed the broken glass under the couch. When she came in, she'd gone through another complete change. She was dressed like her front lawn, primly, informal, in beige slack, topped by an overmodest jacket buttoned high around her throat and hanging loosely like a Mother Hubbard to her waist.
5: It shouldn't be long, Phil. Maybe we could have a neat one while we wait.
6: Yeah, sure, sit down. Incidentally, I don't like your new character.
5: It's all right for the time of night, isn't it?
6: I guess so.
5: I think I ought to warn you, Phil. Mason is dangerous. He'll try to buy you off first.
6: Buy me off for what?
5: He'll try to talk you into... Do you want to go to the door with me? Or do you trust me enough to let me meet them?
6: I can't think of anybody I ever trusted less. Go ahead.
5: Captain Carney, this is Ralph Mason, and I believe you said that you'd met Mr. Delkey.
6: Yeah.
7: What's on your mind, Carney?
6: My chief mate. I want him out of jail. I got enough on that mess in the Victory Cabaret to tell a pretty good story.
7: It's a pretty good story the way it stands.
6: Cops like it. They won't by the time I get through with it. Just one thing. The glass from that window that was supposed to have been broken from the outside. None of it's inside the room where it should be.
7: You think that's enough?
6: Since they arrested Gallagher, standing on the outside looking in, it might be. Even Manila cops should change their mind on that one.
7: Story could wait, couldn't it?
6: Not the way I see it, no.
7: Use your head, mate.
5: Don't be rude.
7: What's your price, Connie, to leave your mate in a jug until we're clear of this? With the truth, you can get him out any time.
6: It's pretty high. I'm leaving tomorrow.
7: I'll start with $15,000.
6: I don't think you can go high enough, Mason. You might as well quit. All I need is a patsy, and I don't care who it is.
5: May I say something, Ralph? I don't quite see why we have to bargain with Captain Carney. You didn't hesitate about Peterson after his double-cross, Ralph. Now Captain Carney is in the way.
6: When you hate real good, don't you?
5: It's business, Captain. I used such bad judgment when I offered to let you join our little organization.
7: You what? What are you talking about?
5: Captain Carney has a ship that would fit into our inter-island work. So afraid I made a mistake. I explained the type of contraband that was coming in from the States, the prices we were getting for it, and how there were opportunities for a man like him. I'm so sorry. He led me to believe that he was interested.
7: You're a sucker for men, Lorna. You found Peterson, too. That cost us $30,000 worth of stateside liquor and 3 months to get it over here. Peterson sold it on his own.
5: Not quite on his own, Ralph. He didn't have any contacts here.
7: Who was in with him?
5: Well, I was his very best friend in Manila.
7: Why, you dirty...
6: Mason shoved his chair out of the way behind him as he got up and started reaching inside his coat for a shoulder holster. That's when the Mother Hubbard jacket lifted a little on the right side and Lona's manicured hand pulled a belly gun from the waistband of her slack. Pulled twice, quickly and effectively, and Mason stiffened, and his right hand stopped an inch away from his gun butt, and he toppled slowly backward across his overturned chair.
5: Delkey, don't ask one question. I have this all worked out.
7: But, Lorna...
5: You can solve the murder in your cabaret. You take Mason down to the police. Tell him the story of how the glass is on the wrong side of the window. You tell them you captured Mason single-handed and you'll gain a whole lot of new customers.
4: Well, they believe me, Lorna.
5: It's the truth, isn't it? And here's the gun. You captured him with to prove it. Now get him out of here. Good heavens. Look at that floor.

0: I wonder what this all meant, Phil.
1: Hmm? Oh, what, Lorna?
0: This thing we lived through. It's been important, hasn't it?
1: Yeah, slightly. Two guys didn't make it.
0: Oh, this is what I mean. We did move everything and make this little room the center of the world, didn't we?
1: I wish I knew what you meant.
0: You wonder if I'm still in love with you, don't you?
1: Handedly, by this time, I don't know what I wonder.
0: I could be, Phil. I'm afraid it's impractical. If you'll just hold me. Just once more. Tell me once more.
1: Beautiful, Lola.
0: And I'll always remember the glasses, Phil. It's getting late. You'll have to go.
1: Well, couldn't we have one more drink?
0: Oh, no, I wouldn't dare. Got to put my hair in braid and straighten the house up. My husband is coming home
1: in
0: the morning. He worries so about me. I have to have everything just
1: so. Your husband? Where is he?
0: Oh, he has gold mines in Mindoro. He's much older than I am. But he's rich. He allows me to stay here in Manila with my hobbies. Goodbye, Captain Carney.

0: By 9 that morning, Gallagher had been released. I'd rounded up the rest of my men and we slipped away from our berth and headed out through Manila Bay. We picked up a moist, hot wind at the mouth.
1: Stand by to make sail!
0: And the exhausted crew stumbled to their stations, every man bare to the waist and glistening wet. The mainsail looked tired as it struggled up the mainmast and reached hopefully out for a pulling breeze.
1: Let the jet stream spread! Follow me
0: out! They didn't move smartly, but the jib crawled out. Then the mizzen boom swung sullenly over my head. And the Queen rolled slowly down toward Verde Island Passage, with the buoyant sea beyond.
2: Well, I had a good rest last night, but it looks like I'm the only one aboard that did.
3: Oh, lay off, Ray.
2: Look at that crew. It's a disgrace. I'm half a mind to turn them all to holy stone in the deck from bow to stern.
3: Take over, will you, Red?
2: Oh, not on your life. This is your watch, and I'm going to take my exercise. That Manila jail air is invisible.
0: Now, lay off, will you, Red? Don't forget, I was sitting in the cabin with a hydrographic bulletin when you busted in.
2: Take it easy, Skipper. Go on below. I'll take your trip.
0: Ah, the devil you will. Just wait till you crawl aboard the next time. And don't think you haven't done it before. I'll hand you some sympathy.
2: What are my chances in the next port?
0: Fair, and I'll be waiting for you. It's Masbate.
2: Masbate.
0: Mm-hmm.
2: What do you know about that jail?
0: Nothing.
2: And before I take a nap,
0: huh?
2: What is your outstanding recollection of the capital of the Philippines?
0: Some broken glass I pushed under a bamboo couch. And I wonder what her husband said it said.
2: It's funny you mention that, Skipper.
0: Yeah?
2: I met a husband in jail. He was in for murder.
3: Did he kill the wife?
2: No. The smooth-talking stranger. Drink, Skipper.
3: He killed the wrong one.
2: After you, mate. After you.

Log entry, the Ketch Scarlet Queen, 5:30 p.m. Miles traveled from San Francisco, 9,450. Wind light, sky overcast, sea leaden. 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
6: Afloat with Henry Morgan. Afloat with Henry Morgan, written for radio by Warren Barry and a George Edwards production. Jeffrey Hunter and the Negro Hero plan to escape from the swamp and hide in the forgotten stone hut which is over the top of the hill. While out bringing in provisions, Hero and Jeffrey slip away to see the hut. There, to Jeffrey's amazement, he finds Kitty being kept a prisoner. She briefly tells him what has transpired, but before he can release her, Dolores is seen returning, and he has to leave. However, he promises to return and rescue her. Reaching Hero, he tells him that they must escape that night, release Kitty, capture Dolores, and return to Port Royal before Henry Morgan sails on his expedition. In the swamps, Hero and Jeffrey listen to the storm. And when the others have fallen into an exhausted sleep, they remove their fetters and quietly creep to the door. There, Jeffrey complains of dizziness and weakness, and Hero realizes that Jeffrey is in the grip of the dreaded fever.
7: I can't take another step, Hero. I don't know what it is. I think I must have strained myself today.
8: You ain't strained yourself at all, Master Jeffrey. You've been mighty sick man. What you've got is the fever.
7: Then you go on, Hero. Don't wait for me. If I have the fever, I'm as good as dead.
8: I ain't going without you, Master Jeffrey. Do you know what they do to you if they find you with your fetters gone? They flog you night and dead, and then they throw you to the alligators alive. I'm not leaving you to that fate. No, sir. You'll have to put your best foot forward. I ain't forgetting you saved my life. You must come with me.
7: No, Hero. You go, Hero. Go before your talking wakes the others, and they give the alarm.
8: Glory be. It goes and falls like that at my feet. You'll be mighty big and heavy man, but Hero, he's strong. Your legs won't carry you, so my legs will carry the both, eh? No sakes, if he ain't hot. Oh, now, good Lord, please send us a flash of lightning. Ah, that's right. Thank you, Lord. You showed me the way to run. Me and my burden will find the way. Maybe the rain will cool Master Jeffrey's brow.
9: Rain bringing pebbles into his face. The ground is wet and slushy, cold around his ankles. Great muscles strain beneath the velvet blackness of his skin with the added weight of the restless, burning, hot, unconscious form that he carries in his arms. Anxiously, Hero looks towards another stone hut, distinguishable in the darkness only by the lights which stream from its windows. A burst of laughter comes from there. Gero grins with satisfaction. The guards have shut themselves away with their cards and their rum. The storm deters any from venturing out to inquire into the condition of their charges. Waiting for another flash of lightning, Hero takes note of his surroundings and direction. Then the storm merges his black body and night into one. The track runs steeply up the hill. His feet wade through the miniature torrent which the rain has made. But the wetness has made his heart happy. It will wash away that telltale odor which the bloodhounds and the morrow will seek in vain. Except for the thunder, the rain on the leaves, the wind in the branches, there is stillness in the jungle. All shapes and forms are swallowed up in the inky blackness, to be occasionally revealed for an instant, stark and white, fearsome in heaven's moment light. Up the jungle path, Hero struggles. The added burden, together with a deeply buried superstitious fear of storms, inherited from a race born deep in an African jungle, causes his foot to falter. A stumble is recovered from. But human limbs are tired. A heart is pounding beneath a black breast. Sweat is running down a black brow, trickling into large white eyes. Up and up the slushy path, his task becomes a labor. Arms and legs are growing numb with fatigue. A stagger comes to his gait, and Geoffrey murmurs restlessly in his arms.
8: Oh, Lord, give me light, and show me soon my journey's end.
9: As though in answer, the deadly white of lightning flashes from the sky, showing the hilltop near at hand.
8: I thank you, Lord.
9: Now Hero leaves the track and breaks through the undergrowth towards where he knows the hut must lie. His simple soul offering prayers that he may be near his journey's end. Then a thought returns from that part of his mind which slumbers.
8: Ah, remembers now. There's someone in that hut. Someone who's a friend of Master Geoffrey. But I can't take him there. No, sir. Didn't he say he had an enemy there, too? I'd better not risk it. I'd better find some other place.
9: Bewildered by this change of plan, Hero blunders off in another direction. His eyes trying to pierce the gloom, looking for a place of safety to hide his friend who is in such need of aid. Till at length limbs will go no further, and he sinks with his burden to the ground. Quietly he lies there while the wind dies away, and his ebbing strength slowly returns to his fatigued body, and Geoffrey beside him mumbles and mumbles in his delirium. The urgent need for safety and security echoes in his mind.
8: My Lord, show me place to hide.
9: And his eyes tear out into the blackness, and the rain eases into a fine, misty drizzle. While he stares, something seems to emerge from the blackness and take shape. It is a tree, a giant, centuries old, whose very limbs seem to droop with age.
8: I thank you, Lord.
9: With strength born of hope, Hero is on his feet, Geoffrey across his shoulders, and he seeks a footing on the thick, gnarled trunk. Up he climbs, passing the lower limbs until he comes to a broad one hidden beneath a forest of leaves. And at sea, out in the bay at Port Royal, Morgan's ships swing gently in the quietening swell, and the lights of Port Royal flicker mistily through the thin, soft rain. Now the wind has gone. All that is heard is the faint slap of the swell and the murmuring creaking of ships cradled in the now benign sea, their lights bobbing like will-o'-the-wisps of an Irish fog.
10: Come in. Yes, what is it, Diaz?
11: I want to talk to you, Captain Morgan.
10: What's wrong? Isn't everything all right?
11: Ah, yeah. Everything seems to be in order. The ships are riding well at anchor, and the messages that have been flashed to me by lantern say everything is in readiness for sailing aboard the other ships.
10: We sail at daybreak. The storm didn't last as long as I thought. Well, that is all, Diaz. You'd better have an early night. There'll be plenty of work for you to do in the next few days.
11: Yes, Captain.
10: Well, what are you standing there for? Get about your business.
11: There's just something, Captain, I wish to discuss.
10: Well, what is it? Can't you see I'm busy working out details of the expedition? I'm away from Port Royal now. Time for idle chatter is over. My mind is occupied with serious business.
11: Possibly you have forgotten, Captain, but late this evening, before we left Port Royal, you told me about your certain saving orders.
10: Yes, I remember. You seemed reluctant to carry them out.
11: Oh, it wasn't that I was reluctant. It was only that I was thinking of your welfare, Captain. The men who had been left on shore, they didn't know about the new sailing time. These men are still ashore.
10: I told you they had to stay ashore. You're concerned with the ship now,
11: Diaz.
10: Yeah,
11: but the Captain, it was arranged that I should go back in a longboat and round them up. In all, there's quite a serious loss of men which you can ill afford.
10: The seas are too heavy.
11: Oh, no, but But now the wind has died away. There's not even a sigh in the rigging. The sea, she's gentle like the love of a mother. And these men there in Port Royal, you're sailing away into you know not what danger, and you'll need every man you can lay your hands upon. They'll be fighting.
10: Yes, Diaz. I like not to leave these men behind. All right, Diaz. Go back to Port Royal with a squad of men and as many long boats as you can need, and bring those stragglers back to the ship. That is all.
9: Like a man reprieved at the last moment, Dietz bustles about organizing crews for the longboats. A lopsided smile lurks in his mouth, twisting one corner of his thin lips. An article hangs heavy in his pocket, the Aztec necklet, his passport to Cuba and fortune, and the satisfaction of his base and evil designs. A poem of pride sings in his heart as he thinks of his cleverness at duping Henry Morgan. Excitement makes his heart pound. A vision of Kitty, when he held her helpless and frightened as before him, and a surge of domineering power rushes through him. Soon, so soon, she'll be completely at the mercy of his will, powerless against him, friendless in a strange land, with none to turn to for aid. But Kitty, at this moment, is strangely at peace, lost in dreams of her own. For the first time since the nightmare which happened in the Dolphin Tavern, her heart is smiling. What Geoffrey Hunter has been. He has forgiven her. He knows the falseness of the woman with whom she is forced to share this hut. And he is going to save her from a life which is worse than a death. Her confidence in her rescue is like the faith of a child. And as she listened to the storm which howled outside, she knew and believed that tonight Geoffrey would escape and carry her away. Soon, at any moment, he would come bursting in, release her from her bonds, and she would have his lips crushed in hers, feel the muscles beneath his thin shirt as her arms slid about him, know the joyous pain which would rise from her heart till it choked in her throat and blinded her eyes in a rose-pink haze, have the feeling of her limbs grow weak and distant while in his arms. Such is her faith in her dreams. Doubt has no place in her mind.
12: I knew you are not asleep. What is it you are thinking about? Surely my thoughts can be my own. Surely that much is left to me.
13: You are different. I noticed that when I came back to the hut earlier today, and once or twice before darkness fell, I actually saw a faint suspicion of a smile. Why are you different?
12: I told you my thoughts are my own.
13: Did anything happen while I was away? Anything which could have brought about this change?
12: Happen? And exactly what could have happened? Didn't you find me as you left me?
13: No, that is right. Nothing good happens in this place. But while I was out walking in the jungle, I saw a gang of convicts working on the hilltop. But they could not have come here. If they had come and found you here, you would not be smiling. No, you are right. Nothing could happen here. And soon we will be away.
9: And the darkness returns both women to their thoughts, and the rain drizzles down outside. Dolores dreams once more of the Aztec necklet, and Kitty returns to her exciting visions, which are filled with Geoffrey. While far away, high up in an old gnarled tree, on a broad limb, screened so carefully from without by a thick curtain of leaves, a white man murmurs incoherently and tries to toss his hot, feverish body to and fro. But the tight vines tied by the watchful hero hold him firmly to the tree. As a mother tends a child, so Hero watches his friend. Pain and sorrow are in his eyes. His hands are soft and gentle as he feels the fevered brow.
14: It's all a mistake. I couldn't let it. How soft and sweet your lips are, Kitty. Admiral, I love you. Yes, I do.
8: 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Poor Master Geoffrey. 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
24: Presenting the transcription feature, Superman.
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24: It's Superman. And now, Superman, champion of the weak and the oppressed, valiant fighter for truth and justice, who is faster than an airplane, stronger than a locomotive, who comes from interstellar space, but who walks the earth as mild Clark Kent, news reporter for the Daily Planet. When we last saw him, Superman, as Clark Kent, had come to Boulder City in the Buffalo Hills with old Asa Hatch, scientist and photographer, to cover the dedication of a new national monument. On their way west, they had discovered a plot against the reform governor, Al J. Carson, and Kent had allowed himself to be carried off by the gang in the governor's place in the hope of learning their plan. The gang had thrown him in a lake and left him, but not until Kent had overheard them say that the gang chief himself, Pete Flores, was back at the executive mansion. Hearing the worst, Kent had broken his bonds, flashed upward out of the water, and returned, only to find the governor gone. As our story continues today, Superman is still running through the silent rooms, calling.
27: Listen. Governor. Governor Carson.
28: Where are you?
27: Governor Carson.
28: Governor. Not a sign of him. Yet the door of that closet wasn't damaged. He hadn't even forced the lock. What's that? Footsteps. Someone's coming. If it's that devil Flores, and whoever it is, he's coming down the hall, outside the door. I'll change back to Clark Kent till I know who it is.
29: Governor, I give you my word, it was all the doing of that fellow Keegan.
28: Wait a minute, Hatch, don't move. Who's that back of the curtain?
30: Gosh, is that you, Governor? Why, Asa Hatch.
29: Kent, my dear fellow.
28: Oh, it's you, is it?
30: Governor, where have you been? What's happened? Hatch, what's been going on?
29: From what my old friend Carson tells me, we all have a little explaining to do.
28: I'll say we have. We'll begin with you, young man. I understand you're a newspaper man named Clark Kent.
30: That's right, Governor. Say, I'm awfully sorry I had to lock you in that closet. I didn't want to, but it was just touch and go.
28: Yeah, that's what you did to my chin, too. Touch and go. Well, I'll forgive you. Asa tells me it was all in a good cause.
30: But what happened to you? Where did you go?
28: Same to you, young man. What happened to you? Where'd you go?
30: Governor, about 5 seconds after I locked you up, the gang came in the window and carted me off.
29: My dear fellow, who was it?
30: Our old pal, Dutchie Gann, Hatch. You remember Dutchie?
29: Oh, indeed, yes.
30: Well, Dutchie and his pals breezed in the window, slipped a bag over my head, and carried me away in a car.
28: But what then? How'd you get loose?
30: Oh, I don't know. I guess they got tired of something. Anyway, they rolled me out, and I came back, and here I am. But look, how did you get out of that closet?
28: Well, I came to after a while and began kicking and yelling, and the guard came in and heard me.
30: Oh.
28: And, of course, the first thing I tried to do was phone for the police, and I couldn't.
30: Well, why not?
28: The wires were cut. That was the first thing that suggested you might have been right, Kent. So I called off my car and I went down to headquarters in person.
29: And the first person he saw, my dear fellow, was myself.
28: Yes,
29: what?
28: Luckily. They were giving old Asa a tough examination.
29: Yes.
28: He wanted to know where he came from and all that.
29: Oh, tremendous excitement. Jailbreak, prisoners escaped. They thought I might have arranged it, Kent. Me.
28: Anyway, I got Hatch out of there and he came right back.
29: Yes, and what I want to know now is what in the name of time is going on?
28: It's a long story. I won't bore you with it.
0: I'll just say this. Pete Flores is a crook and a murderer, and a mighty clever one at that. Before I was elected, he just about ran this territory. I swore that I'd put him and his whole gang out of business.
29: And meanwhile, he's doing his best to put you out of business, eh?
0: Well, I've gotten Rico Frayne. He was Flores' right-hand man. Just a matter of time till I get Flores himself.
30: Unless he gets you first, Governor, is that it?
0: He won't, Kent. That sort of rat hasn't the nerve.
30: Well, what about tonight?
0: Well, you said yourself Flores wasn't there. He left the dirty work to Gann.
29: Well, really, Carson, I don't think it matters.
0: Anyway, they missed fire, so that's that.
30: Oh, no, don't you believe it.
0: What?
29: Why, bless me, Kent, what do you mean?
30: Governor, you've got to be careful. I heard them talking tonight while they were driving me off. And I'm telling you, this is just the beginning. They've got something else up their sleeve.
0: Well, what is it?
30: And I don't know, but they're counting on it.
29: Carson, if I were you, I should keep to myself, out of the public eye, until this fellow Flores is finished with, once and for all.
0: Perhaps I can't do that. Even if I wanted to, why, it would be the most cowardly thing I could think of. I couldn't do it.
29: Well, my dear fellow, why not?
0: The Buffalo Hill ceremonies, Ava. Have you forgotten what you came out here for?
30: Oh, Governor, can't you get out of that?
0: Absolutely impossible. There'll be thousands of people here from all over the country. I'm making the principal speech.
29: Ah, yes, yes, dedicating the Pioneers National Monument.
30: And just the same, Governor, you'll be taking an awful chance. Why, it's a perfect setup for anybody that wanted to get you.
0: Well, all right, Kent. After all, we can't live forever. Hello, who's that? Come in.
1: Governor, I beg your pardon.
0: Well, sir. It's Lieutenant Maxson. Come in, Maxson.
1: Governor, I'm mighty sorry to bother you at this time of night.
0: Well, too bad if I was in bed, but I'm not. So forget it. Gentlemen, meet Lieutenant Maxson, one of the guard officers out at Buffalo Hill.
29: Buffalo Hills, at the National Monument?
0: Yes.
29: Ah.
0: Maxson, this is Asa Hatch, the picture man, and Clark Kent, reporter for the Daily Planet back east.
30: How do you do, Lieutenant?
1: Glad to know you.
0: Now then, what's on your mind?
1: First thing, Governor, did you know your wires are cut?
0: I did, and I do. Go on.
1: All right, sir. Colonel Bowles told me to get right in here and give you a special message.
29: Colonel Bowles?
0: Yes, superintendent, officer in complete charge.
29: Oh.
0: Head of construction, head of engineering, head of the guard.
30: Well, go on, Lieutenant.
0: What's up?
1: Governor, it may seem a little queer, but the colonel called me a while ago and said for me to come right into Boulder City and get you.
0: Get me?
1: Yes, sir.

0: Governor, it may seem a little queer, but the colonel called me a while ago and said for me to come right into Boulder City and get you.
1: Get me?
0: Yes, sir. He wants me to bring you out to the monument. Said it was important and not to fail.
2: What? Tonight?
3: But good heavens, man.
0: I know. It seems queer and all that, but you know the colonel, sir.
1: I do. He's as level-headed a man as ever walked. If you think it's better, it is.
2: Governor, look here, sir. You're surely not going.
3: Oh, dangerous, my dear fellow.
1: Now,
3: highly
1: dangerous. Quit that, will you, both of you? You got a car downstairs, Lieutenant?
0: Yes, sir. I drove in myself. Take you right back to the monument and bring you home again.
1: All right. We're on our way. Look here. You two don't need to come along.
2: What? Miss a story in the making?
3: Oh, Carson, you don't know him.
1: All right. I guess the car will hold four. Wait.
2: What's the matter?
1: I thought I saw someone sticking down the car.
3: Why, no, there's no one there. He's lighted all the way to the end.
1: Well, I could have sworn. Well, never mind. Come along. It's after midnight. We'll get a chance to see what the new Pioneers National Monument looks like by moonlight.
3: Yes.
1: Lead the way, Maxie.
4: But the governor was right. There was a form stealing silently in the darkness, out of the lighted corridor. The treacherous secretary, Keegan, who learned what was doing and who visited the car of the guard officer in the courtyard below, who crept through the shadows to place a certain small object well down in the cushions of the rear seat, an object which would stay hidden and unnoticed till the car reached the most dangerous portion of the mountain road, and then do its work, still hidden, still unnoticed.
1: How are you up front there, Kent? You all right?
2: Okay, thanks, Governor. How's Mr. Hatch?
5: Almost asleep, Kent. I find the motion unusually soothing.
1: Getting up there, aren't we, Maxon?
0: Yes, sir, Governor. Getting sort of sharp. That's why I closed the windows.
1: Look out there, Asa. Isn't that some view? Say, wake up, will you?
5: What did you say?
1: I say, look at that view. How'd you like to photograph that, huh?
2: Hey, that's something, all right.
1: Yeah.
2: Gosh, we're right on the edge of nothing. How far down is it?
1: What'd you say? Boy, I'm worse than old Asa.
2: Are we getting to the monument?
1: Yeah. Yeah, almost there. Just around the corner.
2: Hey, watch what you're doing, will you?
0: Great Scott, I almost dropped off asleep.
2: Yeah, I'll say you did. We were heading straight for the guardrail. How far down did you say that was from here, Governor? Hey, that's funny. They're both asleep.
1: Are they?
2: Yes.
1: It's sort of queer, isn't it?
2: Hey, what's going on? What's happening? Maxon, watch what you're doing. You're heading for the rail. We'll go over the cliff. Maxon, look out!
6: Oh, can't send much of this. Good thing it's a solid steel body. Time for Superman to take charge. Out the door. Up! Up! Now they're falling clear, off the cliff and down into the valley. Must be 1,000 feet. Got to dive down, down, and catch that car before it hits. Down, down. 200. 500. Almost there. Now then. Ah! I have it. I've put the car. Now back to the road up above before they know what's happened. Up, up, and away. Up.
1: Here. What happened? What's going on?
5: Kent, I believe I've been asleep.
1: Kent, what's happened? Why are you driving? What's the matter with Max?
2: It's all right, Governor. We had a little accident. Went through the guardrail. Everybody fell asleep. Must have been a leak in the exhaust. Gas came up in the car.
1: What's that? We went through the guardrail.
5: My heavens, what a narrow escape.
2: Oh, the car got banged up a little. Lucky it still runs.
1: Oh, my head.
2: Ah, here comes Maxon around. Now, we're all present and accounted for.
1: But, Kent, I don't understand.
2: Well, don't ask me, Governor. I guess we should have left the window open.
1: You mean to say, Kent, I can't believe it. We went through the guardrail and didn't go over the cliff?
5: Miraculous.
0: I don't remember a thing. Say, you can pull up now, Mr. Kent. That's the office. We've got to the monument.
2: Well, if you ask me, we're mighty lucky. After we got back on the road, I didn't think this whole buggy'd go at all. There we are.
1: Well, I'm a little dizzy, but I guess I can navigate. What about you, Hatch?
5: I appear to have been sadly bumped and bruised by a person or persons unknown.
0: This way, gentlemen. I guess the colonel's still up. His light's on. Come on in.
1: I'd be mighty glad to know what's going on. You lead the way, Maxon.
0: This is the

0: office. Colonel Bowles' quarters. Funny. He said he'd be waiting for us.
1: As you say, there's a light in the room. Knock again.
2: Probably fallen asleep. Give it a good bang.
3: Gentlemen, I think we'd better break in the door.
2: Why, really? You can't. What do you mean?
3: I'm afraid something's happened. Someone's been here before us. What?
1: Yes, he's right, Carson. Break it down.
4: What do you say, sir?
2: By all means, go ahead, Maxwell. Here, I'll lend you a hand.
3: Come on, it's going once again.
1: There we are.
4: Why, there he is. He's sitting right at his desk. He's asleep. Colonel Bowles.
2: Bowles. Good heavens, he doesn't hear us.
1: Hatch! Look at him.
5: No, he doesn't hear us. He'll never hear anything again. You were right, Kent. Someone has been here before us. And the question now is who? And what would Bowles have told us if he'd been allowed to live?
0: Sudden appalling mystery at the Pioneers National Monument. They raise a hat right. Did someone call on Colonel Bowles to make sure that he kept silent forever? And if so, what had he found out? What strange piece of news that made him call the governor in the dead of night? And above all, what terrible danger, unknown to everyone, creeps down on Governor Carson? Tune in next time and follow the story of Superman. And remember, be sure to tune in the next thrilling installment of the amazing transcription feature, Superman.
6: Up in the sky, look, it's a bird.
7: It's a plane.
6: It's Superman.
0: Superman is a copyrighted feature appearing in Action Comics magazine.
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2: Spy catcher. A series of true stories of the unceasing search for enemy spies in wartime, based on the memoirs of Lieutenant Colonel Oreste Pinto of the Allied Counterintelligence Service. This week's story is entitled Logic and Lies. The part of Colonel Pinto is played by Bernard Archer.
3: In the spring of 1945, the Allied armies were preparing for a big offensive. It was essential that the Germans should have no information about this, and I was kept busy in the villages just behind the front line, searching for stay-behind agents. I was billeted in a bombed-out cottage, and one morning, just after my orderly had brought me my mug of tea, I heard a jeep draw outside.

0: Orderly, will you see who it is?
1: Yes, sir. Colonel Pinto
0: here. Yes, what is it?
1: Oh, sorry, sir.
2: From Princess Arena Brigade, from Colonel Delden. A message for you, sir.
0: Yeah, thank you.
2: The CO says to tell you it's very urgent, sir. You'd like it to come right away.
0: Hmm. Give me 5 minutes, and I'll be with you. The way to the front line was tortuous and muddy, marked by burned-out cottages and shell craters. And as we drove along, I could hear the distant exchange of fire as patrols sought for prisoners and information.
2: This is as far as we can go, sir. The rest of the road is under fire from a high point over there. We'll have to walk the rest.
0: Well, how far?
2: About 50 yards, sir. And you'll have to keep your head down.
0: We kept our heads down for 50 yards and finally found the camouflaged battalion headquarters.
3: Oh, good morning, Colonel. I'm Captain Noord, adjutant of the battalion. Colonel Delden's waiting for you. Will you come this way, sir? Colonel Pinto, sir.
4: Oh, morning, Colonel.
0: Good morning.
4: Glad you came so quickly.
0: Well, what's the trouble?
4: Oh, plenty. The fact is, we've caught a German spy. And it's important that you make him talk quickly.
0: Where is he?
4: Out there, under guard.
0: A German prisoner or a spy?
4: Well, he's both. I'll tell you the story as quickly as I can. In about 4 days' time, we start a major offensive right along the line. It may be the last big offensive of the war. But before it gets underway, there's a bit of line straightening to be done. That falls to us, my battalion. And we must start tonight. Look at this map here. Here's my stretch of the front.
0: Mm-hmm.
4: Here are the boundaries. Here's a salient. It's high ground, a ridge. And its highest point is nearest us.
0: Mm-hmm.
4: It's about 1,400 yards east of here. The Germans have an observation post on top, heavily fortified. From here, they can see all along the front. And they can call down artillery fire on the roads behind us.
0: Mm-hmm.
4: The offensive is not on until we've cleared it and straightened the line. We have to attack tonight and hold the position for 24 hours. And then we'll be relieved by a fresh battalion, and the main offensive will begin. As you see, it's not an easy job.
3: Your tea, sir.
0: Well, thank you.
4: Thank you, Captain. Our attack starts tonight. To be precise, at 0200 hours. We've had patrols out for several nights, and the ridge is heavily wired and booby-trapped. The Germans are determined not to lose it. They have heavy mortars dug in and a nest of machine guns. Our main hope is a surprise attack from the back of the ridge, the lowest part. Then we would overrun their defenses.
0: Yeah.
4: I've given it a great deal of thought, and I've planned this attack in detail. Late last night, I held my old group, my briefing, in this room. Present, my second-in-command, my adjutant here, the battalion intelligence officer, a major representing divisional artillery, a liaison officer from brigade, and the liaison officer from the battalion on our right flank. When briefing was over and all the questions answered, the liaison officer from the next battalion apologized for having been late. He said he'd lost his way on the front and asked us to let his unit know that he'd arrived safely and was now on his way back. We then broke up to get some sleep. The captain can tell you the rest.
3: Well, sir, I'm billeted in a barn about 2 fields away. There's a small room in the barn and it has a stove, the kind with an iron chimney disappearing into the wall.
0: Mm-hmm.
3: It was cold in the room when I got back, so I stoked the stove and then sat down next to it, close to it, to think over the briefing before I turned in. Well, I must have dozed off. And then something awakened me. When I was only half awake, I knew that it was a sound coming from the stove. It was a ticking sound. I listened closely, and I realized that it was Morse. The iron chimney leads into the main part of the barn. I just burst into the barn, and there was this liaison officer from the next battalion using the Morse transmitter.
0: What then?
3: Well, I told him I'd blow his head off if he didn't keep still. And then I marched him to the colonel.
4: He's a cool customer. He admits he's a German. He says the real liaison officer wandered into the German lines and was captured last night. They read his papers, realized the importance of the briefing, and sent this one in his place.
0: In Dutch uniform?
4: In the liaison officer's uniform. He heard the whole briefing. When Nord caught him, he was already sending the message to his unit. The question is, how much did he send? What do my men face tonight?
0: Well, have you asked him?
4: Name, rank, and number, that's all he'll tell us. And the story of capturing this officer. Not a word more. We've tried everything. I've threatened to shoot him. He doesn't care. He won't talk.
0: And can't you change the attack plan?
4: If I have to make an alternative plan, I must know what he sent. And you needn't treat him with kid gloves.
0: Captain, how long were you asleep by the stove, you know?
3: I don't know, sir. I might just have dozed off just for a minute, or it might have been 5 minutes or 10 minutes. I thought about it, but I just don't know.
0: No. Have you tested his transmitter?
3: No, the signals officer tested it, sir. It's in good order and will send Morse clearly in a radius of 5 miles.
0: What rank is this prisoner?
4: He says he's a lieutenant. Lieutenant Brooker. He was posing as Lieutenant Aston of 3rd Battalion. He had all the right papers.
0: Well, can I see him now? And I'd like to see him alone.
3: The colonel can use my billet, sir.
4: That do?
0: Yes, that'll do fine.
3: Well, this is my billet, sir. And that's the stove I was sitting at.
0: Is this the chair you fell asleep in?
3: Yes, sir. Will this room do?
0: Yes, thank you. Yes. Well, where's the prisoner?
3: Oh, the sentry's bringing him now, sir. Oh, here they come.
1: The prisoner, sir.
0: Right here, Captain. I'll call you if I want you.
3: Very good, sir.
0: All right, Brooker, you can put your hands down. Guard, will you wait outside?
1: Sir.
0: Sit down, please. Name, rank, and number.
5: My name is Kurt Brooker. My rank is lieutenant. My number, 723748.
0: And what is your unit?
5: I'm not obliged to answer.
0: Of course. You're a German officer?
5: Yes.
0: Why are you wearing the uniform of an Allied officer?
5: This battalion is planning an attack on my unit. I came to find out when and how. That's war, isn't it?
0: How did you come into possession of that uniform?
5: From a prisoner. I assure you, Colonel, that the owner of this uniform is quite well and unharmed. He lost his way last night and came into our lines. When we had searched him and read his papers, we felt that it was the fortune of war, a chance that could not be missed.
0: So you were dressed up in his uniform, given his identity papers, and sent here?
5: Yes.
0: Who was this officer?
5: A Lieutenant Aston of your 3rd Battalion. I have his papers.
0: You understand that by wearing his uniform and presenting his identity papers, you became a spy?
5: Yes.
0: You know the penalty for spying?
5: Yes. I expect your authorities to court-martial me and then shoot me.
0: You're prepared for this?
5: Yes.
0: And the prospect doesn't worry you?
5: No. I might just as easily have been killed when your troops attacked tonight. It was a very good assault plan. I don't think any of us on that ridge would have survived.
0: You talk of this attack in the past tense.
5: Of course.
0: How much of this information were you able to send?
5: You would like to know.
0: Now, let's be sensible about this, Brooker. You were caught in the act of sending this message. Therefore, you didn't complete it. What information were you able to send? You say you might have been killed on the ridge tonight. I say that you might have survived. In battle, there's always this chance. A soldier must believe it.
5: Of course.
0: Well, you're giving yourself no chance at all.
5: Colonel, have you ever seen an attack such as was planned for tonight? It was a massacre of our men on the ridge. Your troops were to slip through our line to the rear of the ridge. Two companies. The sides are mine and the rear is in our lines. So it's hand grenades, bayonets, screams in the dark. Not knowing if the blood on your face is your own or someone else's. But tomorrow my comrades will be alive. I think it's a good bargain.
0: Do you? How long did you have to transmit this message? How much of this information did you send?
5: Does this matter to you?
0: Yes.
5: My name is Kurt Brooker. My rank is lieutenant. My number is 723748.
0: That's all you'll say?
5: Yes.
0: You know that you're a spy?
5: Yes.
0: You ask for any special treatment? Any special privileges?
5: No.
0: Guard!
1: Sir?
0: You take the prisoner away.
1: Yes, sir. Hands on your head. Mark!
0: Brooker was a courageous young German officer, and I knew that it would be no use resorting to threats. I'd have to find some other way of getting the information from him.
4: Well, how much do you send?
0: I don't know. He didn't tell me.
4: Then shake it out of him. This is the front line, Colonel. Beat it out of him.
0: And you threatened to shoot him. Did that do any good?
4: No.
0: And neither would beating him, as you call it. When you torture a man, he tells you only what he thinks you want to know. This must be done my way.
4: How long will it take?
0: I don't know.
4: We're putting in an attack tonight.
0: You're still going ahead.
4: The line must be straightened tonight, and my men must do it. This plan, the one he heard, is the right one. The chances of a quick success are high, and the casualties will be low. I've considered the alternative plan. It's not good. We can take it by assault if that's what we must do, but there won't be much of this battalion left.
0: Now, you want to know how much of the original plan you can keep. How much of it will still be a surprise, hmm?
4: That, and how much of it they know. I can use that information to trick them. It'll help me. I'll accept the fact that they've been alerted.
0: Yes. Captain, when you burst into the room and found Brooker with a transmitter, did he also have a code book?
3: No, sir.
0: Pity. Coding would have taken up some of his time. How long did he have from the time he left the briefing?
3: I don't know, sir.
0: Well, in your own estimate, what's the longest time he could have had?
3: Well, perhaps as long as 15 minutes, sir.
0: Time enough to send a complete message?
3: Yes, sir. You see, he left here about 4 minutes before me, sir. And also, I don't know how long I was asleep.
0: Yeah. When you went into this room and sat close to the stove, did you hear this clicking then?
3: No, sir.
0: If he had been sending at that time, were you close enough to the stove to hear it?
3: Yes, sir, I would have heard it.
0: You're quite sure?
3: Yes, sir.
0: Very well, let's take it that he had not started sending when you fell asleep. This sound wakened you. How long did you listen to it before you realized that it was Morse?
3: About half a minute, sir. Maybe less.
0: So we must find out how long you were asleep. Did you feel that you were only fractionally asleep, that you just dozed off and woke up?
3: I really don't know, sir. I wish I did.
0: It may have been only a minute, not more than 10. But if I have to question him again, I must know what he's supposed to have sent. Colonel, can you fill me in on the briefing he heard?
4: He heard the complete plan of attack. It included the timing of each phase of the assault, the position of the start line, that the men will be on their start lines at 0150. Look at it on the map here. Two companies, one here, and two in reserves waiting here and here. It included the signal flares will be used to mark the start of each phase, the direction of the probes, the positioning of the supporting fire, and the direction and strength of the main assault. If they only have the start of it, I can change that. I can even use it as a diversion. If they have more than that, I might as well tear this up and storm the place. But that will mean very heavy casualties.
0: Yes. You can't postpone it. You can't make a feint to find out what they're expecting.
4: We must clear these observation posts tonight. The plan for the big attack requires this. We're only a little thumbprint on the line. We do what we're ordered to do.
0: After he was caught, was he searched?
3: Yes, sir. He carried only the identity papers of the liaison officer.
0: And, of course, the transmitter.
3: He must have hidden the transmitter before he came to the briefing, sir.
0: Well, that would have taken him a little time to recover it and to find this barn. Well, thank you, Captain. I'd like to see him again.
4: There isn't much time, Colonel.
0: No. No, there isn't.
3: Oh, here you are, sir. The prisoner's being brought to you now.
0: Before he arrives, Captain, when you found him at this transmitter, how did he react?
3: Well, he just stopped and raised his hands. He was quite calm, sir. Didn't try to put up a fight.
1: Oh! The prisoner, sir.
0: Post a guard on the door, Captain.
3: Yes, sir.
0: All right, Brooker, you can put your hands down. Sit down. Now, you've told me that Lieutenant Aston, the liaison officer, was taken prisoner by your unit. How did this happen?
5: He came into our lines and was taken by a patrol. He said he'd lost his way in the dark.
0: Yes, what then?
5: They brought him back, unharmed. We searched him and read his papers.
0: And as a result of this information, you were sent on this mission?
5: Yes.
0: Why were you chosen?
5: The uniform fits and I speak Dutch.
0: When you were caught, you were transmitting a message in Morse. Are you a signals officer? You say that the liaison officer said he'd lost his way. Well, what else did he tell you? Was he interrogated?
5: Yes.
0: What did he tell you?
5: Enough to lead me to this headquarters, but you already know that.
0: Yes, I know that. What else did he tell you?
5: Well, there was very little time. I had to come to the briefing. As it was, I was late.
0: How late?
5: The briefing had just started, but they filled me in. There were the usual questions at the end. I got the full story.
0: You then left the headquarters?
5: Yes.
0: You then came to this barn, to the big room next door?
5: Yes.
0: You didn't know about the sitter room then?
5: No.
0: And so you were caught sending this information to the enemy?
5: Not to the enemy, Colonel. You are the enemy. To my own unit.
0: Do you wish to make a point of this?
5: Do you mean, do I claim that I was a German officer sending information to my own unit?
0: Or that you didn't send it? That you didn't have time?
5: You will know tonight, Colonel.
0: Perhaps. I want to know who you are, Brooker. For a mission of this kind, an important mission, I believe that your unit would choose a specialist. You're either a signals officer or an intelligence officer. When you interrogated Lieutenant Aston, what did he tell you?
5: I told you how to get to headquarters.
0: Yes, he must have told you more than that. He must have described the military road signs, told you the code name of this headquarters, the commanding officer's name, his own adjutant's name. All these things you must know if you're to impersonate him successfully.
5: Colonel, when we questioned your lieutenant, he was frightened, you understand. But he told us what we wanted to know. Now, I thought very little of him as a soldier, and if I tell you what you want to know, you will think very little of me. I have nothing to tell you.
0: You must get it into your head that you're no longer a soldier. You're a spy, and you've been caught. You accepted this risk when you came into our line. Well, now you're no longer in the battle. If you're prepared to help me, I can intercede on your behalf. If you don't help me, there's nothing I can do for you. What information did you send?
5: You will have your answer tonight, at 0200 hours.
0: And that's all you have to say?
5: Yes.
0: Then there's nothing I can do for you.
4: Lake. Did you make him talk?
0: No, but I have the answer you want.
4: You know how much he sent?
0: Yes. It's a matter of logic. I want you to listen to me very carefully.
4: Very well.
0: You must put yourself in the place of this prisoner, Brooker. He's calm. He's very brave. He's a good young officer.
4: Mm-hmm.
0: So, you're a brave young German lieutenant. And you're chosen for a special mission. You'll come through the enemy lines, enter their headquarters, and obtain the plans for the attack. If you're successful, you'll save the lives of your comrades and inflict a heavy defeat on the enemy. Well, you come through the lines, you obtain this information, and you transmit it to your unit. Then you're caught. Now, what do you do? You've sent the information, your unit is alerted and waiting. If you're a brave man and want to see this mission succeed, you say that you were caught too soon. You say that you hadn't time to send it. You try to make sure that the attack will go in as planned and that the enemy will walk into the trap. Do you agree?
4: Yes.
0: Well, now let's take the other possibility. You're still the same young officer. You've obtained the information, but this time you've not succeeded in getting the message through. You are caught before you can send it. Now, you know it's a good plan. Well, Brooker says it'll be a massacre. So what can you do to save your comrades? You insist that you did send it. And you ensure that the plan will be scrapped and the attack called off.
4: Well, your suggestion is this. If he had sent this information, he would say that he had not. Am I right?
0: Hmm.
4: If he had not sent the information, he would say that he had. And try to make us scrap the plan. Yes, I follow this argument, but this man says nothing at all.
0: Yes, that's so. He pretends to say nothing at all. But in his attitude and in all his answers, he implies that his mission was completed and is successful. He leaves me to draw this conclusion, but he makes very sure that I do. His last remark was, you will have your answer at 0200 hours. Well, that's a challenge, isn't it? And one that no commanding officer can afford to risk.
4: Yes, it is.
0: Well, I'm telling you that he's bluffing, because he was caught before he could send his message.
4: Yes, but this is only deduction.
0: Well, of course.
4: It can be wrong. I can't risk the lives of 800 men on this... On this deduction.
0: Well, I'm telling you what I believe, for what it's worth to you. Now, you've told me that your original plan offers the highest chance of success and the lowest casualties. I'm telling you that the plan is just as secret now as it was before Brooker came. Well, very well, examine the facts as you know them. You saw Brooker in this room at the briefing. He was quiet and calm. He showed no fear. He talked to you. Well, he asked the captain to tell his battalion that he'd arrived safely. Now, Consider how he must send this message. First, he must call his unit. Calling and waiting. And calling again until he gets a reply. Then he's told to go ahead. This takes some time. He was not sending when the captain sat down by the stove. The captain dozed off, and I believe he woke up quickly. I believe he was wakened by this intermittent calling, and not by the steady sending of a long message. But this is only confirmation of my deductions. From my interrogation of your prisoner and from his attitude, I am certain that he didn't have time to send the message.
4: You think he's bluffing?
0: I know he's bluffing, and with good reason. He wants you to call off this attack.
4: Well, thank you, Colonel. Captain, tell Brigade that the battalion attack goes in as planned. If necessary, we can keep D Company in reserve until phase four.
3: Yes, sir.
6: I hope you're all right, Colonel. Would you like to be with us when the attack goes in?
0: Yes. Yes, I'd like to be here. It's lonely at a battalion headquarters when an attack has been launched. Busy, tense, but lonely. I know because I was at the farmhouse when the attack went in the signals room, listening to headquarters, talking to companies and platoons as they moved forward out there in the dark.
7: Over 3 to Sunday! Over 3 to Sunday! We have reached 0-1! In position. Over.
8: Sunray to Obo 3. Message received. Out.
7: Obo 2 calling Sunray. Obo 2.
8: Sunray receiving. Come in, Obo 2.
7: Obo 2 to Sunray. We've reached 0-4. 0-4. What message? Over.
8: Captain, Baker Company on 0-4. Is there any message?
3: Yes. Ask them what they can see from there.
8: Sunray to Obo 2. What can you see from there? What can you see? Over.
7: Obo 2 to Sunray. On position. Still dark and see no movement ahead. All seems quiet. Over.
8: Message received. Out. You heard that, sir?
3: Yes. Now send this to Brigade. Well, sir. So far, so good.
0: Yes. Now we shall know in the next few minutes whether Brooker was bluffing or not.
3: Yes. Ah, here's the colonel.
4: Now, I hope you know. I was down to see the start. It's gone quietly so far. Thank God.
3: Baker Company in position, ahead of time, sir. They report no movement on the ridge.
4: Well, soon, sir.
3: Yes, sir. But Able Company have run into trouble, sir.
4: What trouble?
3: I don't know yet, sir. We're waiting for it.
4: How about the reserve companies?
3: They're moving up now, sir.
8: Message from Able Company, sir. It's all right. It was a patrol. They had a patrol. They took two prisoners and they're now in position.
4: Good. When do they get artillery support?
3: Any minute now, sir.
4: Right. Alert them.
3: Yes, sir.
8: Sir, company's in position and reserves waiting to go through.
4: Fine. Inform Brigade.
8: Yes, sir.
4: Quick saturation. Then the star shells. This is the moment. Ah, there it goes. Don't look so worried, Colonel. They're ours.
0: Now the hand grenades and the bayonets and the screams and the dark.
8: Message from Able Company, sir.
3: Oh, thank you.
8: We're on the ridge, sir. Surprise complete.
4: Inform Brigade.
3: Yes, sir.
4: Well, Colonel, did you find the waiting tough?
0: Yes.
4: It would have been tougher if you'd been wrong.

It had been logic to save lives, and I'd sweated it out. But as Colonel Delden said that night, it would have been tougher if I'd been wrong.

You've been listening to Spycatcher with Bernard Archard as Colonel Oreste Pinto. The script was written by Robert Bauer and the program produced for the BBC by Charles...

0: Would you credit it? 50-odd years of bake it same old Ovis. Now top brass at Ovis tell me they want an alternative. Still with same wheat germ goodness, but a bit softer like and less crusty. I told them I'm too old to change my ways now. I'll put one at Lance onto it. Very nice, young Harold. If you like that sort of thing.
1: Ovis handed up a new softer hose.
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8: Pursuit! Criminal strikes and fades quickly back into the shadows of his dark world. And then, the man from Scotland Yard, the relentless, dangerous pursuit. And man hunts man. Now, with Ted DeCourcy starred as the famous Inspector Peter Black of Scotland Yard, we bring you tonight's story of violence and murder. Three for all.

0: Time, somewhere, somehow, every man touches another and leaves a scar. A word is said, a deed is done, and a mortal hate is planted. And sometimes that hate can become death, violent death, murder. Then a man must be hunted. A man must be stalked. Through a city's crowd, through the sunlit noon, through the twilight shadows, through a thousand places. And finally, a man must be caught. Pursuit. At Scotland Yard, that's our job.
1: Inspector Black?
0: Yes, Sergeant.
1: Chief Inspector Harkness wants to see you. He said, please hurry.
0: Oh, thank you, Moffat, right away.
2: Good morning, Black. Come in. Sit down.
0: Thank you. Sergeant Moffat made it sound very urgent, sir.
2: Did he? May or may not be. I want your opinion on it.
0: On what, sir?
2: In this note. Came this morning's mail. It's made up of letters clipped from a newspaper. The thing was addressed to me, and it says, a man, Melville Rogers, will be found dead today with a knife in him. He will be dead.
0: May I see it, sir?
2: Well, of course. Have we found a man with a knife in him today, Black?
0: Not yet, sir. We've had many notes of this type before, and nothing has come of them.
2: However, Black, will you look into it?
0: Of course, sir. Excuse
2: me, Black. Harkness here. What? Yes? Now, give me that address again. Gruger's Tea Shop, 12 Buxton Lane. I have it, thank you. Well, Black?
0: Yes, sir?
2: They have found a man with a knife in him. A man named Melville Rogers. You'll look into it, won't you?
1: All right, you folks. Keep moving about your business. Stand back, please.
3: This way, Inspector. In here, sir.
0: Thank you, Mark.
3: That one's Mrs. Gruber, the proprietor of the restaurant.
0: I see. I shall want to talk to her in a few minutes.
3: The deceased, sir. He was stabbed to death as you see him sitting at this table, looking out of the window.
0: You've established his identification.
3: Yes, sir. Name's Melville Rogers. Lived in Kensington. Known to Mrs. Gruber over there. Had his meals here every day.
0: I see. And who are these other people?
3: Those three? Customers, sir. Dining at the time Mr. Rogers was discovered dead.
0: Tell me, Moffat, who noticed that he was dead? Mrs. Gruber, one of the customers?
3: This one.
4: Oh, I did, sir. Oh, I did all right.
0: And who are you?
4: Charles Bennett, sir. Two N's in one T. I live in Quimby Street nearby. Did you get the name, sir? Charles Bennett.
0: Yes, Charles Bennett. Tell me, Mr. Bennett, how did you happen to discover this man was dead?
4: Well, I'm not a physician, sir, but that knife sticking in his side, and he wasn't breathing, sir.
0: Yes.
4: No, I'm not a physician, but there are ways to tell when a man's dead.
0: Naturally. You noticed this as soon as you came into the restaurant?
4: Oh, no, sir. When I came in, the place was crowded. Not a table. So I waited. Even when there was a place to sit, I waited. You might wonder why I did that, sir.
0: Yes, I might.
4: Well, you've noticed I have a withered arm.
0: Yes, I had.
4: I don't hide it very well, do I? Oh, it's not that I'm ashamed. It's not that at all, but...
0: You were waiting for this particular table. Why?
4: Because, well, it's obvious. It's the only table near the window. So I might sit and none of the other customers would notice me. My arms, sir.
0: What do you do for a living, Mr. Bennett?
4: Not much I can do. Odd jobs. Peddle newspapers. Puttering, you might say, for a wage. But sometimes I do a painting job on a house. But you see, sir, it's my arm. It's withered. There's not much a man can do with an arm, sir.
0: And so it went. The routine questions and answers. The peering in upon a handful of lives which had been thrown hard against violence. The important and impersonal data which would head a new file at Scotland Yard labeled Melville Rogers, Death by Murder. Melville Rogers, a recluse, a bachelor, a man who drove a bus from Battersea to Kingston. Not an enemy in the world, his friends said, which of course is ridiculous.
3: Telephone for you, sir.
0: Oh, thank you, Sergeant. Who is it?
3: The caller won't say. A matter of urgency, though, it seems.
0: Right. Inspector Black here.
5: Really now?
0: Who is this?
5: Can you hear me?
0: Hello? Hello? Who is this?
5: looking for me.
0: Who are you? It's difficult to hear.
5: I know. I've arranged it that way. Did you find the dead man, Inspector? Did you find Melville Rogers? I killed him.
0: Sergeant Moffat, trace this call.
6: But it was...
5: Did you ask Clement to trace this call, Inspector? I'll save you the trouble. I'll tell you where I am.
0: Where are you?
5: On Lyle Street, in a pub, the Green Dot. Yeah, but I won't wait. Listen, Inspector. There's a man here. His name is James Campbell. He's looking at me now, and he's smiling. I'm going to stop talking with you. Then I'm going to take a walk with James Campbell. Then I'm going to stick a knife in him.
0: Hello? Hello? Hello? Lyle Street lies across the face of London like an open wound. It is a street that's well known to Scotland Yard. The brown stone buildings that line it present a facade of drab respectability, but within them is all that is depraved and vicious and corrupt. On Lyle Street, the essence of a man is measured in terms of his brutality. Here are the delicate refinements of crime. The long fingernails with razor blades beneath them for the slitting of pockets or of throats. The smirk of death painted on the lips of women. The Green Dot was no different from other basement pubs on Lyle Street. It had a massive door with a peephole through which a face peered out at you. And then you were permitted to enter because you were known. And because you were known, you were greeted with a bitter silence.
7: Anything we can do for you, Inspector?
0: I'm looking for a man named James Campbell. Do you know him?
7: Now, there's a proper question, Inspector, and I'll give you a proper answer. No, I don't know James Campbell.
0: Is any one of you James Campbell? It would be well to tell me if you are, because a man named James Campbell is going to be murdered.
7: Oh, now there's an interesting bit of news, Inspector. And I'm sure all of us here appreciate it.
0: Someone here telephoned me at Scotland Yard. Who was it, Arnold?
7: Yeah. Now, you know better than to ask me that, Inspector. All sorts of people phone to all sorts of places. There's no accounting for tastes, you know.
0: How long is it since you've been in prison, Arnold?
7: A year. Two. I don't rightly care to remember unpleasant things of that sort.
0: It could be unpleasant again, Arnold. Easily, quite easily.
8: Beg your pardon, Inspector.
0: Yes?
8: There's a phone call for you.
0: For me?
8: Yes, in the booth over there.
0: Oh, thank you.
7: Like I say, Inspector, all sorts of people come to all sorts of places.
0: Black here.
9: Hello, Black Harkness.
0: Yes, sir.
9: I understand you're down there looking for a man named James Campbell.
0: That's right, sir.
9: Well, I had a telephone call just now. A person with a peculiar kind of voice. He said that James Campbell can be found at 12 Clover Crossing West. That's in Soho. Get over there at once.
0: Right, sir.

0: Here it is, sir. Here's his room.
1: Mr. Campbell. James Campbell.
0: George Lott, sir.
1: Yes. Sergeant.
0: Yes, sir.
1: No one here in the sitting room?
0: No. There's some more room, sir.
1: Look in that one. And, Sergeant.
0: Yes, sir.
1: Look in the closets. In any place that might be big enough to hold a man's body.
0: Yes, sir.
1: I'll search the

0: The steam boiled through the bathroom door, obscuring everything. The whole place was a miasma of white enamel, hazy, drenched with birds of sweat. And in the shower stall, a man, face downward, fully clothed. Blood seeped from a wound in his neck, and mixing with the water, washed away. And then I saw it. A wilted piece of paper tacked to the door. A paper on which was glued words cut from a newspaper. "Mr. Campbell is dead," Inspector had said. "There have been two. Tomorrow night at 8, there will be a third," it said.
1: The second act of Pursuit will follow in just a moment. But first,
2: 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That's the Arthur Godfrey Daytime Show on CBS. 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
1: And now, back to the second act of Pursuit.
0: Murder is an ultimate, and pursuit is a variation on the theme. But it so happened that this pursuit was in my domain, because all of London is Scotland Yard's domain. And in the morning, when the papers brought the news to London, it was a city which slackened its pace to allow the horror to settle. Horror and fascination. It resolved itself into simple terms. A manhunt. Man the hunted, man the hunter. And it was the hunted who absorbed the city's imagination. The hunted who had taken special pains to make it known that some obscure lust for violence possessed him, and he would kill again this evening at 8. Scotland Yard's part in it was not nearly so spectacular. All we had to do was find a man or a woman.
3: Well, Black, you can't say this murderer hasn't given us fair warning.
0: If you called 24 hours notice fair...
3: And more than 12 hours of that already run out. I tell you, all of London's aroused about this thing.
0: I know it, sir, but frankly, I don't know how we can stop him. And if we don't, someone who's walking about alive in the noonday sun will be dead by 8 o'clock.
3: Well, you'd better get busy then, man. Oh, good day, Sergeant.
4: Good day, sir.
3: You haven't much time.
0: Get busy, he says. Haven't much time, he says. Well, what do you have, Moffat?
4: You better have a look for yourself, sir. Here. The life histories of the two murdered men. That is, from what information we've been able to obtain.
0: I see. Yes. The first man who was murdered, Melville Rogers, born in Chichester. The second, James Campbell, born in Guernsey. Mm-hmm.
4: You see, Inspector, their paths never crossed until 1939.
0: And it's the part that's important. Both joined the RAF as ground crewmen in 39. On the same day, trained in the same camp.
4: I haven't had time to get their war record yet, if that's necessary. However, there's this. They were both discharged from the Sheffield barracks near Huntingdon.
0: Yes, according to this, on the same day. Good work, Sergeant.
4: Thank you, sir.
0: You say Sheffield barracks near Huntingdon.
4: On the main road, sir, as you approach it from the south.
0: Call them. Tell them I'm on my way.

0: Good afternoon, sir. I was told to expect you.
1: Good afternoon, Private. I want to see the service records of two men, Melville Rogers.
0: Oh, I beg your pardon, sir.
1: Service records, two men.
0: Oh, I'm afraid that's impossible.
1: Did they tell you I'm from Scotland Yard?
0: Hey, but I'm not allowed in those files, sir.
1: Well, who is?
2: Is that Father Private?
0: Corporal, this gentleman's from Scotland Yard.
2: Oh, interesting, what?
1: I'm in a great hurry, Corporal. I need some information. A man's life may depend on it.
2: A man's life, you say? What man?
1: Who is the officer in charge here?
2: I'm in charge temporarily, sir. What do you want?
1: The service records of two men, Melville Rogers and James Campbell.
2: Oh, are they serving in this barracks?
1: Not now, they...
2: Then we wouldn't have such records, sir. I'm sorry.
1: They received their discharge after the war from this barracks.
2: I see.
1: You see what?
2: Look, you now, you'll have to see the personnel officer through that door, sir. It's Flight Lieutenant Moody you want to see.
1: Thank you.
3: Yes?
1: Lieutenant Moody.
3: Yes?
1: I'm Inspector Peter Black, Scotland Yard.
3: Yes?
1: I must see the service records of two men who were discharged from this barracks.
3: Yes?
1: Melville Rogers and James Campbell. It's urgent.
3: Oh, no, really?
1: It's a matter of life and death. A man's life may depend upon your getting up from that chair, walking over to wherever you have such records on file, pulling them out and handing them to
3: I say.
1: Do it. Do it fast.
3: Well, it's quite impossible, you know.
1: I don't know anything of the kind.
3: Well, I was saying such matters must be cleared. S2 must clear it. Intelligence, you know. Files are confidential.
1: Who is the intelligence officer?
3: Major Browning, right down the corridor. The last office on the left, all the way down.
1: Thank you.
4: I say, that's a good one. Just a minute. The chap standing here wants to see me, I suppose. yes. Same to you, Bertie. But... Yes, what can I do for you, old man?
1: I'm Peter Black, Inspector, Scotland Yard.
4: Have a chair. I could ring for tea a little early. Mm-hmm. Or is it? What do you say?
1: No tea, thank you. This is very urgent, Major.
4: Oh, urgent, you say? Good, good. Very good indeed. What's urgent?
1: A man's life is desperately close to drawing to an end, Major. Violently. A man will be murdered if you don't help him.
4: What man, indeed? Huh?
1: Major, there isn't that much time. I must have the files on two ex-members of the RAF ground crew. Two men who got their discharge here. James Campbell and Melville Rogers.
4: Familiar names, both of them. Familiar.
1: How familiar?
4: Familiar.
1: How? Say something. How are these names familiar?
4: Oh, should be. I court-martialed them myself. Campbell and Rogers and... Yes, and... What the devil was that other fellow's name? I can't think of it, can't we?
1: Well, think of it. You must think of it.
4: Name. Timothy Hearn, NMI, no middle initial.
1: Timothy Hearn. That's what I want. I won't need the files if you can tell me why you remember them.
4: Oh, easy. On VE Day, these three rascals stole a plane. Mm. Smith, absolutely. Celebrating, loaded to the aileron. Stole a Lancaster, flew around, didn't fly badly for ground crew men. Ran out of gas, bailed out, plane crashed into a house. Killed a woman, Mrs. Edward Stanley.
1: So that's it. Motive, revenge. You say a Mrs. Stanley was killed? How about her husband?
4: Can't tell you a thing about her husband. Edward, his name was Edward Stanley. I tried to find him, make an adjustment, tried everything to find him. Fellow seems to have vanished from the face of the earth. Uncanny, what?
1: Not really uncanny, Major. Do you mind if I use your telephone?
4: I can tell you this, though. If you want Timothy Hearn, look in Covent Garden. A busker there. Can't miss him. Oh, colourful chap. Wears a red polka dot muffler. A colourful chap, yes.
1: Thank you. Do you mind if I use your telephone?
4: Yours, old boy.
1: Operator, this is Inspector Black. Put me through to Scotland Yard. I want to talk with Sergeant Moffat. Hurry.
4: I say, old boy, while you're waiting, would you like to hear the one Bertie just told me? It's funny, you know.
1: Hello, Moffat. Inspector Black speaking. Two things I want you to do. Trace a man named Edward Stanley whose wife was killed in an airplane accident on VE Day. Do you have that? Good. And I want you to keep your eye on a busker named Timothy Hearn. Covent Garden. I'll meet you there. Sergeant Moffat.
5: Hello, sir.
1: Did you find anything on Edward Stanley?
5: Not a thing, sir. There's no trace of him.
1: The busker, Timothy Hearn.
5: He's right over there, sir, entertaining the crowd.
1: A clown dances and sings on a sunlit street. And the grotesque shadows that mimic him are death. I once, Timothy Hearn, the busker, performed for the queue waiting outside the theater. He was a little man with a clown's radiant face. He wore a silk polka-dot muffler and tied nettily around his throat. His clothes were frayed, but somehow he managed a kind of regal elegance. Then he passed through the crowd rattling a tambourine. Some dropped coins into it, some didn't. Then he was standing in front of me.
6: Did you like my pantomime, sir? Always aim to please, I do. And you know, I perform for the best I am.
1: It was fine. Here, Timothy.
6: Oh, thank you, sir, thank you. I say, may I ask how you knew my name? It's not often we buskers are given any kind of billing from our beloved public.
1: Is there somewhere we could talk?
6: Oh, I go on again in a few minutes, sir. Acrobatic dance. Perhaps we could have a nice talk some other time. Good day, sir.
1: I'm Inspector Black, Scotland Yard, Timothy.
6: Oh. A fellow professional, you might say. We let sort of put a different light on it. We can talk over here by the vegetable stall, Inspector.
1: Very well.
6: Well, sir, it's true I don't have a performer's permit, but then a chap's got to do something, you know. What's the fine, Inspector?
1: You once knew two men named Melville Rogers and John Campbell.

0: something, you know. What's the fine, Inspector?
1: You once knew two men named Melville Rogers and John Campbell.
0: It was a long time ago, Inspector. I've already done penance for that.
1: Rogers and Campbell were murdered. Did you know that?
0: Yes, I did.
1: How did it affect you that night?
0: After our court-martial, we never spoke to each other again. I guess it was the ugly shame of it. Of all of it.
1: Their death, how did it affect you, Timothy?
0: I try not to think about it, sir.
1: Timothy, this is a hard thing to tell a man, but I must. The murderer has established a pattern. I believe you are part of that pattern.
0: Do you mean he wants to kill me too? But why? I've never harmed anyone. Except...
1: Exactly. Except the woman who was killed in that unfortunate airplane incident. And someone who loved her very much is the man we're looking for. Before he murdered, he sent us a note. Each time there was a note announcing his victim's death. He announced yours would take place at 8 tonight.
0: What?
1: And that doesn't give us much time, me or you.
0: What shall I do, Inspector?
1: Actually, there's nothing for you to do. You're to act as you always act. One of our men will be with you all the time. You won't see him, and you're not to look for him. But I want you in your own home before 8 tonight.
0: Before 8? Right, Inspector. I say, you catch him before...
1: We'll do our best, Timothy. I promise you, we'll do our best. There was no turning back now. I had made a choice and accepted a responsibility. And if I were wrong, I was offering up a frightened busker named Timothy Ahern as a sacrifice to a madman. It was a setting for murder. The background was precise. A dismal corner where Marylebone Road crosses Oxford Street, damp beneath an early evening drizzle where the wetness had spread the reflection from the street lamps into a yellow film. A corner where Timothy Ahern lived. A corner of shadows and silence. At 7, a police cordon was lined around the block. A few minutes before 8, I was standing in the doorway next door to Timothy's, waiting.
2: Inspector?
1: Yes, Sergeant.
2: Everything's ready.
1: Good. All the intersections covered?
2: Yes, sir. No one can possibly get through.
1: Except the busker. Except Timothy Ahern and whoever might be following him, if it's a stranger.
2: Exactly, sir.
1: All right, off the street now, Sergeant, in this doorway with me.
2: Yes, sir.
1: Sergeant.
2: Sir?
1: The underground entrance. Look at it.
2: I think so, sir. The busker.
1: Yes. On time. Right on time.
2: Why, he seems to be drunk, sir.
1: He's not drunk. Let's go. Timothy! Timothy Ahern! Chip.
2: Inspector.
1: Dead. Timothy Ahern, busker, dead, and it was my fault.
2: But how
1: on the underground, the one place in the world where he would be with thousands of other people and still be alone.
3: Inspector, what's happened?
1: Who are you?
2: He's the officer detailed to follow Timothy Ahern.
1: Then why didn't he follow Ahern? Why didn't he...
3: Inspector,
1: why didn't you, man? If you'd done your job, this fellow would still be alive.
3: I followed my instructions, sir. He was only out of my sight for 5 seconds the whole afternoon.
1: When was that?
3: When he got off the underground train. He was walking towards the stairs when he turned suddenly, dodged through some people, and bought a newspaper.
1: Newspaper?
3: Yes, sir. The very one that's in his coat pocket.
1: And certainly he wasn't wounded until he got off the train. Else he wouldn't have stopped for a paper. Sergeant, come with me.
2: You think we'll find him, sir?
1: What?
2: I said, do you think?
1: Wait here, Sergeant. Cover this exit. Are there any others?
2: No, sir. Did you spot him, sir?
1: You're sure there are no other exits?
2: Only the emergency ones inside the tube.
1: We'll not let him get that far, will we, Sergeant? And be careful. Our man is insane. I want no innocent people killed.
2: Yes, sir. Inspector.
1: Yes, Sergeant.
2: You'll take care, won't you?
1: Oh, thank you, Mother. Now I'm going to see a man about a newspaper.
4: Here's a paper, sir. Evening Standard, latest edition.
5: Paper, sir?
1: How long have you been selling papers here, Mr. Stanley?
5: Oh, you've made a mistake. You have... My name's Charles Bennett.
1: So you remember me, Mr. Stanley? Mr. Edward Stanley?
5: Your face does have a familiar look, but you're very wrong about who I am. It's Bennett that I'm called. Everyone knows that. Bennett, the one with the withered arm. That's how they called me. Man of all work.

0: me.
1: And how is Mrs. Stanley, Mr. Stanley?
0: Don't speak her name.
1: Perhaps I can tell you. Your wife was killed, wasn't she, Mr. Stanley? By an airplane that crashed into your house. By three tragic men who were celebrating VE Day. Isn't that how it was, Mr. Stanley?
0: I'll kill you. I'll kill you. Her name's not to be used by scum like you.
1: They were all that to you, weren't they? Rogers, Campbell, and now Hearn, dead. As you wanted them, dead. The circle is complete, isn't it, Mr. Stanley?
0: No. No, not quite. Not quite.
1: Put away that gun. There are innocent people here.
2: Innocent? You're all guilty. Guilty!
3: Sergeant Moffat, head him up.
4: Come on, Inspector. Come and get me.
2: Inspector, there he goes. He's on the truck.
1: Stanley. Stanley, come back here.

0: The horror in that underground tube was a substance. A substance that pressed itself into my brain and down into my lungs. The body of a madman lay crushed and broken under the wheels of a train. And so, in a tragic shriek, was ended the life of a man. A man is hunted. A man is stalked through a city's crowd, through shadows, through a thousand places. And finally, a man is caught. Pursuit. And the pursuit is ended.
1: If you cross Mr. Kipley in the meadow by the church. 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An artist needs inspiration, he explained. Golden shortcrust pastry, delicious apple filling, and just the right amount of sugar sprinkled on top. But then, when it comes to the little details, Mr. Kipley does have an exceedingly good eye.
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0: 4 o'clock in the afternoon in the A1 Detective Agency just off Hollywood Boulevard. The cutest secretary in Hollywood, Mary Kay Jones, was down at the corner drugstore having a Coke. Doc was still out on the firebug case, and Reggie was someplace around. Jack alone was in the office when a well-dressed man came in, laid credentials on his desk, and made the following proposition.
1: I'm representing a certain branch of the Federation of Free Nations, which will pay you $1,000 now and $4,000 more later if you will undertake the job of recovering a stolen 4-cent centennial stamp.
2: Federation of Free Nations.
1: Didn't you do some work for a group of 21 old men at 10 Gramercy Park, London?
2: What about it?
1: You didn't know they were an arm of the Federation of Free Nations?
2: 21 old men sent you out here to Hollywood to see me?
1: No. But if you will cooperate, you will be doing an important job for them.
2: Let's hear more.
1: About my connection with the 21 old men?
2: No, about this 4-cent stamp.
1: Well, on the back of the stamp is a map showing the location of a priceless outcropping of carnotite, ore of uranium, somewhere in the Philippines. The man who found the ore and drew the map has been murdered. The stamp, which had been put on a letter directed to the Federation's Department of Science, has vanished.
2: If the map on the back of the stamp falls into the hands of the wrong people...
1: We can forget about peace, security, international harmony. Personally, I'm taking myself and my family to the high hills before civilization blows up.
2: Oh, that important, huh?
1: That important.
2: Why do you come to me if the 21 old men didn't send you?
1: I have two clues, one of which concerns you.
2: Oh?
1: The first bit of information says the stamp is right now someplace on the Pacific coast. It'll be offered for sale in San Francisco.
2: Oh, how soon?
1: Well, that's not definite. Right away, we think. The stamp seems to be in possession of someone identified only as the man with the third green eye.
2: It shouldn't be hard to pick up the trail of a three-eyed man. Anything else?
1: You ever see a man with three eyes?
2: No.
1: Do you ever hear of a man with three eyes?
2: No.
1: Neither have I.
2: You think it's a gag?
1: I don't know.
2: What else you got?
1: One thing more. I received a phone call early today. The voice said he had some important information that I could use, but he didn't trust me.
2: Yeah?
1: He said if I put you and either Mr. York or Mr. Long on the case and give you $500 to be paid to him aboard the Lark out of Los Angeles tonight, he'd come out with the information.
2: I see.
1: Here's the $500 for him, and here's the $1,000 down payment for you.
2: Check. We'll be on the Lark headed for San Francisco. My favorite city, San Francisco.
3: Say, Jack, where is that belly compartment of ours anyway?
2: Must be in one of these cars, Reggie. We'd have had plenty of time to find it before the train pulled out of Los Angeles if you hadn't been so late.
3: I know, Jack, but you look so beautiful. That isn't until she took that ruddy veil off her face.
2: Yeah, they usually do. Maybe this car coming up is the one.
3: Right, huh? This is our car, isn't it? You have the tickets.
2: This is it, all right. Compartment 9, 8. Here's ours, 7. Well, hello.
3: Well, we have company. And a good deal of it, too.
4: Come in, gentlemen. Come in. My bulk is considerable, I admit, but there is still room for all of us.
2: Hey, this is a private compartment, mister, or didn't you know?
4: Oh, yes. Yes, I was quite aware of that, Mr. Packard.
3: Say, Jack, your identification must be showing.
4: Allow me to explain, gentlemen. My name is Dimitro Touros, but that is not important.
2: What is important, Touros?
4: The fact, Mr. Packard, that I am a philatelist.
3: I say, bloody old stamp collector.
4: Precisely, Mr. York. A ruddy old stamp collector. So you see, gentlemen, our interests are the same.
3: Then you're the chap we were to meet.
2: All right, save it, Reggie. He can tell us who he is.
3: No, quite. Sorry, Jake.
4: No harm done, Mr. York. My identification is of minor import. The reason for my being here is, of course, the 4-cent centennial stamp and the man with the third green eye.
2: Yeah, just what and who is he, Taurus?
4: Then you do not know, Mr. Parker.
2: Would I ask you if I did?
4: It would be conceivable, sir, if you still had doubts as to my identity.
2: Well, don't be shocked, Taurus, but I have.
4: Mr. Packard, you delight me, sir, delight me. It's refreshing to meet one with such candor.
3: You know, you're having a great deal of difficulty getting around that bush you're beating.
4: Yeah, but I had no intention of getting around, Mr. York. At least not at this first meeting. I have here in my inside pocket a little...
2: All right, hold it, Taurus.
4: You know, Mr. Packard, that looks suspiciously like a gun you have in your hand.
2: Yeah, doesn't it? Reggie.
3: Yes, sir.
2: Speaking of guns, you better reach inside our fat friend's coat and get the one he was about to pull.
3: Right, I hope you're not ticklish, old boy.
2: What's the matter?
3: I'm sorry to disappoint you, Jack, but no arsenal.
2: No gun?
3: Not even a cap pistol. Mr. Touros was either going to merely scratch himself or was reaching for this card case.
4: As a matter of fact, that is precisely what I was after. Please help yourself to one of my cards.
2: Take one, Reggie, and give him back the case.
3: Right on. Here you are.
4: Thank you, sir. I trust you will visit me one day soon at my home in San Francisco.
2: Must you go?
4: I'm afraid so. Thank you again, gentlemen, for a very interesting evening. I am certain our next one will be equally so. Good day. Good day.
2: How about that?
3: Well, say, what do you think his purpose was? Why make such an abrupt departure?
2: That was an expensive suit he was wearing. Bloodstains are hard to remove.
3: Oh, I see. Now, you wouldn't really have shot him.
2: He knew that. It was the blood seeping out from under that seat that bothered him.
3: From under... Jove, you're right. Blood.
2: There's luggage space under that seat, Reggie.
3: Let's take a look.
2: I say. That's what I thought.
3: Poor Biggers crumpled up like a blinking pretzel. Wasn't a very sporting duffer who did him in. Knife in the back. What do you suppose it is?
2: The man we were expecting to meet.
3: What, the green-eyed chap?
2: No, look at that tattoo on his forearm.
3: What? Say, Jack, it's a replica of a 4-cent stamp.
2: A 4-cent centennial stamp tattooed on his forearm.
3: And he was our contact and not Touros. We let the fat boy go.
2: Don't worry, he can't get off the train. But this means whoever we're after in San Francisco is onto us. We can't let anything hold us up now or that stamp will be gone.
5: Hey, we come in, gentlemen.
2: Hello, what's this?
3: Jeff, looks like a blimmin' train robbery.
5: That's not quite correct. I'm Lieutenant Hudson of the State Police. The two men in the corridor with their weapons drawn are my deputies. Don't attempt any resistance, please.
2: I wouldn't think of it, Lieutenant, but what's your interest in us?
5: The corpse under that seat makes my answer superfluous. I'm placing you both under arrest for murder. Raise your hands, please.
3: Oh, come now, that's a bit thick, old boy.
5: Raise your hands, please.
3: Oh, but look here.
2: All right, raise them, Reggie.
3: But, Jack...
2: Don't argue with a gun shoved in your teeth. It's easier to give a man enough rope to pull, and he won't hang himself.
3: All right, Jack, but you've got to twist it a bit, haven't you? It's not pulling a rope, it...
5: Oh, quite. You mean like this one right here?
3: That's the emergency cord, you fool. Don't pull it. Don't.
2: Good work, Reggie. I'll lock out the other.
3: That lieutenant banged his head. He's knocked out.
2: Good. Let's hope he stays that way.
3: Yeah. You know, emergency cords are wonderful things at times.
2: We haven't got time to fool around with a murder charge now.
3: Then might I advise leaving hurriedly via the windows? The lieutenant's men are still out in the corridor, you know. Listen to the beggars. You'd almost think they were upset about something.
2: Okay, Reggie, let's go.
3: Right. Imagine all this trouble for a 4-cent

0: lovely city, San Francisco, despite the trouble we had getting here. But I must confess I don't feel a jot closer to that stamp, nor the blighter with the extremist green orb.
1: That's why we're paying a little visit to our fat friend, Tourist. He's the only lead we got.
2: This the address?
0: Yeah, it looks like it. There you are. Keep the change.
2: Thanks a lot, pal.
0: Give it a thought. Let's see. A plump partridge does himself well in living abodes. Looks like a miniature Taj Mahal.
1: Being a stamp collector seems to pay off, huh? Mm. Let's ask him how he does it. Try again.
0: Sorry, Jack. He's either extremely bashful or not at home.
1: Now what? Well, we still go in.
0: Uh-oh, we brought our skeleton keys, didn't we?
1: Yeah. Standard A1 detective agency equipment. One of these should do it.
0: Well, wonderful invention, Keys. Not nearly as messy as a crowbar.
1: Nowhere. Looks like a den or a library there on the right. Let's try it.
0: Joe, the place is darker than Lieutenant Hudson's heart.
1: There'd be a lamp somewhere. Yeah, here's one.
0: I see. Bit of all right. Egyptian palace sort of thing. Didn't know San Francisco sported a mansion like this. Yeah, and that painting over there. Well.
1: Yeah, he looked like the type who'd go in for dancing girls.
0: With one like that around, who wouldn't? I say, you don't suppose the original would be around anywhere on the place?
1: Let's concentrate on stamps right now, Reggie. Mm. Starting with that desk. Looks like an album on it.
0: Yeah, what an album. Tooled Moroccan leather, inlaid with gems. You'd hardly think these colored bits of paper inside were worth that kind of setting.
1: There's one 4-cent stamp I can think of is worth a few million.
0: It would...
1: Hold it, Reggie. Look at that page.
0: Say nothing on it but 4-cent stamps. You don't suppose that...
1: Let's check them carefully, Reggie. You never can tell.
0: Well, Jack, we'll check them carefully, all right? Never fear.
1: Watch the backs. That's where the maps are supposed to be.
0: Say, I can't see the belly things too clearly.
1: Hey, well, what's wrong, Reggie? You're weaving on your feet.
0: Heavy eyed. Sleepy eyed. Look, Jeff, the lamp. Smoke. Smoke's coming up from it.
1: Reggie, we gotta get out of here. We're being drugged.
0: Sure, Jack. We'll get out. All right. We'll get... Oh.
3: Hey, Reggie. Get up, Reggie. Get up. That lamp. Drugs coming from the lamp. Gotta turn it out.

0: So, Mr. Packard, you are regaining consciousness at last.
1: Yeah, it looks as though... Hey, wait a minute, who are you?
0: My name is Erdre. Does it mean anything to you?
1: Erdre? No, but your face does. That picture on the wall, the dancing girl.
0: I am flattered that you recognize me, senor.
1: It wasn't too tough. Reggie, where is he?
0: Still sleeping comfortably in the cabin next to this one.
1: So we are aboard ship.
0: Yes, the Abdullah Bay, anchored well out in San Francisco Harbor.
1: How about that? You mind briefing me on the fast switch of locale?
0: The answer is simple. You were drugged by a form of hashish that was spread on the bulb of that lamp.
1: So that's it. When the lamp was turned on, the heat activated the drug and we went out cold under its fumes.
0: When you were unconscious, I had you removed and brought here to my husband's yacht.
1: Husband?
0: You have already met him. The Metro Todo.
1: But you're a Spanish girl. Tourist is... You know, you don't make much sense, baby. How about a few answers to why?
0: Is it so difficult to fathom, senor? We are all after the same thing. The fourth penny stamp.
1: Yeah, but something about all this doesn't gel. Are you working with your husband or against him?
0: The Metro is a pig. Does that answer you?
1: It gives me a general idea, yeah.
0: Then I will give you some particular ones. On the San Francisco waterfront, near the Embarcadero, is a nightclub called the Rusty Sword.
1: Oh.
0: You have heard of it. Once it was called the Curved Sword of Heaven.
1: And now it's a Rusty Sword. Yeah, I know it. A real dive in the worst sense of the word.
0: That is right. I know. I danced there.
1: For a guy who can afford his own yacht, Dimitro's got funny ideas about his wife's occupation.
0: He has many funny ideas. But what I wish to tell you is this. Tonight, in the Rusty Sword, you may find the man with the third green eye.
1: You're being pretty generous with information. Again, I'm asking why.
0: I am giving you an opportunity to get that stamp. In return, I ask only your word that if you succeed, you will come back here to the yacht with it. So I may be certain that it has not fallen into the Metro's hands.
1: You know, Erdre, that sounds like a setup for a great big juicy double cross.
0: You're quite right. It could be one.
1: Then why should I go for it?
0: I have heard that there are two men wanted for a murder committed aboard the night train from Los Angeles. A certain Lieutenant Hudson might be interested as to their present whereabouts.
1: Yeah, come to think of it, he might be.
0: Well, Senor Packard, would you care to borrow a speedboat?
1: You better keep the riding lights burning tonight, Erdre. You may have visitors with a 4-cent stamp.
2: If that isn't just my blasted luck. I mean to say, I didn't even get a single gander at the beauteous damsel.
3: Well, don't feel too bad about it, Reggie. I got a hunch you might see her later, maybe dancing at the Rusty Sword.
2: Now, you realize, of course, that all this might turn out to be a deliciously baited trap.
3: Could be.
2: But just be a good fellow, will you?
3: Meaning what, Reggie?
2: Well, at least be decent enough to introduce me to the fair lady before we get our throats cut.
4: Say, Jack, looks as though every cutthroat from the four corners of the globe's here tonight.
1: You high-class ones, too. I've been watching them trickle through that rear door behind stage.
4: What do you suppose goes on back there?
1: Well, if something doesn't break pretty soon, we'll wander back and have a look.
4: Colorful. Bit of dress and decoration right out of Arabian Nights.
5: Pardon, Effendi. Your order. For you, our best coffee. Black, thick, and hot. And for you, Effendi, Halib. Milk. Pure and sweet from the cow.
4: Well, congratulations, old chap. Getting that milk must have been a minor miracle in this place. What do we owe you?
5: Nothing, Effendi. It is with the compliments of the management.
1: Ah, it's mighty nice of them. Who arranged it?
5: The proprietor, Effendi. Abdul Hafiz Ben. That is he standing over there, near the stage door.
4: Well, we'll have to thank him. We... Oh, say, Jack.
1: Oh, yeah. Here, waiter.
5: Thank you, Effendi. May the blessings of Allah descend upon you, even unto the 10th generation.
4: Jack, that Hafiz Ben bloke.
6: Do you see what I see?
3: You mean that brilliant green emerald in his turban?
6: Well, it must be 50 carats. Look where that stone is, sitting almost in the center of his forehead.
3: Yeah, a guy with an extra drink or two under his belt might almost think it was a third green eye.
5: Your surmise is quite correct, Mr. Parker.
4: Come down there.
5: Abdul Hafiz Ben is the man with the third green eye.
4: Well, our philatelist friend, Dimitri Touros.
3: Where'd you pop from, Touros?
5: Well, it doesn't matter, sir, as long as I am here.
4: Oh, doesn't even wait for an invitation to sit down.
5: It is so nice of you to allow me to join you.
3: That napkin on the table in front of you says we didn't have much choice.
4: Sure. Is that an ugly little snub-nosed gadget you have hidden beneath it?
5: Be quiet. Only 32 caliber, Mr. York, but it would be quite deadly at this distance. Well, gentlemen, shall we indulge in some friendly conversation?
3: What's the topic tonight, Taurus? As though I didn't know.
5: You have a fine sense of humor, Mr. Packard. A fine sense of humor. You are quite right, of course. I do wish to speak of the fourpenny stamp.
4: Oh, we don't mind, old boy.
5: Excellent. You realize, of course, that I want it, sir. I want it very badly.
3: Yeah, you proved that with your knife work on the train.
5: As a matter of fact, Mr. Packard, the poor fellow under the seat was already dead when I entered your compartment.
6: I say, would you mind informing Lieutenant Hudson of that? It would take us off a rather awkward spot, you know?
5: No. I do not think I shall bother. You see, I suddenly find myself academically uninterested in the two of you.
3: Meaning you found the stamp?
5: Let us say I know where it is, Mr. Packard. And before this evening is out, I shall possess it.
4: Well, bully for you. But why waste your time then with us? Uh-oh. Lights are going down to the stage show.
5: Yes. The darkened cafe will be my cover as I remove the last obstacles in my pathway.
3: You know, Taurus, I think you mean something nasty by that remark.
5: You really, sir? Please allow me to clarify, then. Within 60 seconds, you shall be both dead.
4: Say, that's an unhappy thought.
3: Yeah, it doesn't even give us time to catch the floor show. Hmm. By the way, how's this going to happen?
5: You will notice, gentlemen, that the music grows louder. It will shortly reach a pitch where the sound of two shots will go entirely unnoticed. Two dead men at this table will seem to be merely two sleeping drunks.
4: I say, devilishly clever idea, eh, Jack?
3: Very. Too bad we can't even enjoy this coffee.
5: Look out, you idiots! That coffee's scalding.
3: Oh, sorry, Taurus. Let me wipe it up with
5: your napkin. Napkin. I'll kill you, Packard. I'll kill you.
3: Here, keep him propped against the table. Use this other chair.
6: Okay, Jack. Pull Dimitri. Shoot himself while his wife dances.
3: Well, better him than us. Okay, let's go.
4: Where?
3: Backstage, through that door. The way Abdul Hafiz Ben went with his third green eye. So we can keep our promise to Dimitri Touris' new widow.

0: say, are we going to hide in this backstage dressing room forever? Can you see?
1: Yeah, the two guards made up and dressed in Arab costumes just admitted to Chinese and a fez-wearing Turk.
0: So that's a half dozen we've seen enter that room in the past 5 minutes. Looks like a belly meeting of the United Nations.
1: That's just what it is, Reggie. Only these are international gangsters from all over the globe.
0: What's it all about, do you suppose?
1: I'd say Havisbin's holding an international auction sale.
0: You mean selling that stamp to the highest bidder?
1: Right. We got to get in on the bidding.
0: Well, suits me just fine. Any suggestions as to how?
1: What's wrong with just leaving this dressing room, walking up to those guards and taking them?
0: Jove, the direct approach. I love it. Let's go.
1: They'd like to check the cord. All clear, Reggie. Let's move. Make it clean. No noise.
0: You can depend on it.
2: Good evening, sir.
1: And a good evening to you, too, my friend.
3: What the hell? Right over, what?
4: Nice work, Reggie. Now into the dressing room with them, quick. We'll put on their cafe costumes, borrow a bit of makeup, and two gentlemen from Araby will enter that auction.
5: $200,000. It is regrettable that the bidding should have started so low on such a fabulous deposit of connotite. However, the bid is in. Who will be the next offer for the stamp?
0: Sir, Jack, they've already started.
1: Yeah, move to the right. Those 2 seats apart there.
6: What's on these?
5: Now $300,000 have been offered. Who else wishes to enter the bidding for the stamp?
0: $300,000. I see. These chaps mean business, all right.
1: Yeah. Looks like there's only one chance for us. We got to win the bid.
0: Look here, Jack. We have no authorization to buy that stamp. Even if we have the money.
1: I know. But we have to outbid them just the same. Look, you see where Havisbin is standing?
0: Right here on the dais, right in front of those drawn curtains.
1: Check. That's where we go to pay off and collect the stamp. It's in that little box on the pedestal. Only we pay off Havisbin with a gun butt instead of cash.
0: Say, Jack, keep talking. You please me no end.
1: I'll take care of Havisbin. You grab the stamp box.
0: Where do we go from there?
1: Through those closed curtains. Must be a passageway behind them.
0: And if not, old boy. Oh, well, why dwell on that?
5: It is but a paltry sum to offer for great wealth and fortune. Who among you wishes to raise that figure?
7: Wahid, Malyu, and...
5: $1 million have been offered for the stamp. Who will be the next?
6: $1,100,000.
7: Oh. If Neon, Malyun.
8: Hit him over the head when he comes down.
5: It would seem that the sons of the prophet have a close appreciation of this stamp's worth. $2 million have been bid. Who is there among you to surpass it?
9: Jeremy, yo, sell me.
5: $2,100,000. And you, O noble chief.
0: Oh, come on, Jack, don't be a piker.
7: Salazar Malyuan.
5: $3 million. The noble son of the prophet has offered $3 million. Who among you will surpass it? Is there anyone else with the foresight to bid? Then, gentlemen, the auction is over. Advance to the dais, O noble sheik.
1: Here we go, Reggie. Right, let's make it short, sharp, and simple. Get set. Never fear.
5: You are to be congratulated, noble ones. The stamp will be yours upon payment of the agreed upon sum in American dollars. A token payment now is to be desired.
7: Our thanks, Abdul Havisbin. And here is the payment you require. Oh.
4: The stamp, Richie.
2: Got it, Jack.
4: Then let's go.
2: Oh, I say, there is a passageway.
4: Well, then take it. Don't spare the horses.
2: Oh, it is. Robes weren't designed for speed.
4: There's a door ahead, if we can make it.
2: So, those beggars are really nasty. I mean, I should return their calling card.
4: Here.
2: Is there a bolt on it, Jack?
4: The honey, a bar, and a catch.
2: Yeah.
4: Phew. Well, that should hold the beggars for a while.
2: Yeah, we're only 2 blocks from where we tied up the speedboat. Come on.
4: We got away with it.
1: Not yet, Reggie.
4: Oh,
1: missed something? You're forgetting a little rendezvous aboard a yacht with a dancing girl named Erdra. And the chance of a great big final luscious double cross.

0: So, Jack Packard, you did return as you said you would.
1: That's right, Edra. And there's the stamp you wanted to see.
0: The 4-penny stamp with its priceless information on the back.
2: It's not priceless now. It's been paid for in bloodshed. Besides that, we put a nice round figure of $3 million on it.
0: Bloodshed? Did you say bloodshed?
2: Oh, I'm sorry.
0: Mr. Packard, whose blood?
1: The agent whose body we found under our seat on the train, for one.
0: That's not who Mr. York meant.
1: Your husband?
0: The Metro is dead.
2: Oh, look here.
0: You can assure me that my husband...
1: We were fighting over his gun in the cafe.
0: I don't care how. All I want to know is it true?
2: It's true, all right.
0: So, the Metro not only did not get the stamp with which to blow up the world, but he paid for his plotting with his life.
1: You seem happy about that.
0: Yes. I did not like the Metro for very long after I was so foolish as to marry him. But when I found out that he was plotting things more evil than the world has yet known...
2: So you really were working against him?
0: Not only him, but all like him. My father and my 2 brothers died at Tobruk, fighting on the side of free people against another gang of international gangsters. Take this stamp with its map to the Federation. To your 21 old men. Maybe it will work for happiness.
1: Good girl. If there's anything we can do for you...
0: Yes. There is one thing.
1: Oh?
0: Do not leave San Francisco too soon. Spend some time with me here on this yacht.
2: Uh-oh. Picture of Reggie York retiring on tiptoe.
0: He is a nice one, that Senor York. You understand, Senor Packard. I would like to forget so much of my past. Help me to forget. That would be good for me. And not too bad for you, no?
1: Not too bad at all.
0: Ah, yes. I have helped you to recover the stamp. Now I receive my reward. Oh, you are most generous, Senor.
3: You have just heard I Love Adventure, a new Carl E. Morse production featuring Michael Raffetto as Jack Packard and Tom Collins as Reggie York. Next week, incident number 9, entitled The Girl in the Street. Lou Krugman played Tourist in tonight's cast, and also in the cast were Alma Lawton, Don Morrison, Harry Lang, and Frank Richards. The Man with the Third Green Eye was written by Sidney Marshall. Organ music by Rex Curry. Your announcer, Jim Butters.

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0: We now present The Adventures of Marco Polo. Marco Polo and his companions continued their journey towards Pekin, the capital city of China. Eventually, they arrived at the gates of Pekin. Then Marco Polo said farewell to the Princess Alana and gave her a ring, telling her that if ever she had need of him, to send him that ring. Then he returned to the gates where his father and uncle were waiting. The three Venetians knew that death might be waiting for them on the other side of that gate, but they boldly told Captain Nadu to beat upon the huge bronze gong which hung beside the gate. The captain beat upon the gong with the hilt of his sword. Its deep notes reverberated through the still air. Then they faded away to silence while the little group anxiously watched the massive gates.
1: You beat upon the gong, Captain Nadu. When will the gates open?
2: In a moment. Be patient, Marco Polo. Are you so anxious to rush forward to your doom?
1: Oh, do not be so sure that we are going to our doom. We are armed with swords. We can fight to save ourselves.
3: Do not draw your sword, Marco. We wish these people to accept us as friends.
4: Oh, see? The great gates are swinging open now.
5: Oh, for us they may be the gates of death.
1: Courage, Benno, courage.
3: Oh. I see many soldiers.
4: At their head is a man mounted on a white horse.
1: One of the most beautiful horses I have ever seen.
2: That man is Van Chu, the nephew of the emperor and the governor of the city. He has been apprised of your arrival. The horse he rides is one of 10,000 white horses, which are the property of the great Khan. See? Aung Chu rides forward.
6: Who comes to the gates of Pekin? Who dares to enter the city of the great Kublai Khan?
2: Excellency, most noble governor of the city, I prostrate myself before you. I am Captain Nadu of the court of the Khan of Persia. I bring a bride to the great Kublai Khan. I bring the Princess Zilana. She waits now to enter the city.
6: It is well. Who are the men who stand beside you?
2: They are friends of the great Khan of Persia. Men from the west, belonging to a nation which is called Venice. They desire to make obeisance, to win the friendship of the great Khan. They bring gifts for him, and they bring offers of friendship.
6: The great Khan has sworn that men of the western world shall die.
3: Tell me, Excellency. My name is Niccolo Polo.
6: Your name is known. Your brother, Matthew Polo, stands beside you. And the tall young man is your son, Marco Polo.
3: How do you know that, Excellency?
6: We knew many days ago that you were on your way here. The great Khan is well informed.
3: I beg that you take us before him, that we may offer him rich gifts, that we may beg his friendship.
6: The great Khan decrees that those who strive to enter this city must die. Let the princess be taken to the palace. I will ride beside the litter. Let these four men of the western world be seized and imprisoned until such time as the Khan decrees their death.
1: They shall not seize me. Who lays a hand on me dies.
3: Peace, Marco. Sheath your sword.
6: Pack up against the soldiers and you will die now.
5: Oh, I knew that we would die. I commend my soul to the one above. I have lived a sinful life.
3: Silence, Benno. Oh. We are not yet to die.
1: Yes. Are we not to fight for our lives, Father?
3: The great Khan may yet consent to see us. If it be his will to place us in prison, then let us go there, until such time as he is ready to grant us audience. See, Excellency, my bearers carry many gifts, which I wish to place before the Khan.
6: The Khan will see your gifts, but you will never see the light of day again. Take them. Let them be imprisoned.
0: Marco Polo and his companions were ruthlessly seized by Chinese soldiers. Then they were dragged hastily through the streets, having very little time to observe the strange wonders around them. Their only impression was of crowded streets, scurrying people, and the chatter of many tongues. Eventually, the four men were placed in a dark dungeon. Meanwhile, Van Chu, the governor, rode beside the litter of the Princess Delana to the palace. The great palace towered and dominated all other buildings in the city. Guards stood to attention, swords were drawn, and held aloft in salute as the princess was borne into the mighty palace. She was taken to a vast chamber, the walls of which were decorated with gold and silver. Then the curtain of the litter was raised, and Ban Chu, the governor, assisted the princess to her feet. She looked around her in awe and amazement.
6: You are now in one of the small audience chambers of the great Khan's palace. Soon he will come to speak with you.
7: I thank you for bringing me here, my lord. But may I not go and attire myself in fitting garments to greet the great Khan?
6: You will learn that when the Khan gives orders, they must be obeyed. He ordered that you should be brought to this chamber to wait here with me until his most high and excellent person should take pleasure in speaking with you. Bow down before him when he enters, and speak not until he addresses you.
7: I will obey, my lord.
6: Soon those great doors of beaten gold will be flung open. Through those doors will come the ruler of the world, the great Kublai Khan. If you find favor in his eyes, he will wed you.
7: And if I do not find favor in his eyes?
6: Then he will bestow you on one of the lords of his court. He might even bestow you on me. But methinks you will find favor in his eyes. Even through your veil, I can see that you are beautiful, my lady.
8: Let no man speak nor open his lips unless it be at the bidding of the great Khan.

0: You may rise, Van Chu. Tell me what took place.
1: Most High, Princess Velana of Persia lies prostrate before you. Oh, Most High and Excellent Majesty, she was brought here by a captain of the Persian guards and handed over to my care in accordance with your commands. I brought her to the palace. She now awaits your orders.
0: It is well. Let the lady rise. You may speak, Princess.
2: Most High, I have journeyed many miles in the hope that I may find favor in your eyes. I bring your loyal greetings from your brother, the Khan of Persia.
0: My brother has served me well. Turn your back to me, Van Chu. I am about to raise the gossamer veil which hides the face of the princess.
1: It shall be as you command, Most Excellent Majesty.
0: Let me look upon you, Princess. What is the matter with your face? Are you the victim of some disease that your face is screwed up thus? Answer me, maiden.
2: Sometimes a strange malady attacks me, sir, causing me to contract the muscles of my face.
0: That is strange. My brother sent me messages that you were beautiful and healthy. Why should he lie to me? Does this malady last for long? Must you wrinkle your nose like that all the time?
2: Oh, it will pass soon.
0: But my brother said that you were the most beautiful woman on whom he had set eyes. He mentioned nothing about the wrinkling of the face or the nose.
2: Oh, this malady overtook me on the journey here, Most High.
0: Lower your veil over your face again. It does not please me.
2: Oh, sure. Most Excellent Majesty, come on.
0: You may look this way now, Van Chu. I do not know whether I will marry this woman.
1: Should she not meet with your pleasure, Most High, may I ask for her hand?
0: I have not yet decided whether I will marry her. She will be placed under the observation of the court physician. He will tell me whether this malady can be cured.
1: I have to report that 4 men of the Western world accompanied the princess to the gates of Peking. They looked for dangerous men. We want no Westerners here, Most High. You have decreed that foreigners shall be put to death if they strive to enter your city.
0: That is my decree. Where are these foreigners?
1: They were placed in a dungeon to await your orders. Say but the word and I will order their heads to be struck from their bodies. That their bodies be hurled through the gates as a lesson to all foreigners.
0: The foreigners shall die. Let my decree be carried out. They shall be beheaded and their bodies hurled through the gates.
1: That order shall be carried out at once, Most High.
2: A moment, Most High. May I speak?
1: You may not speak unless the Emperor addresses you.
2: But I have something to say to the Emperor.
0: Speak, child. What would you say to me?
2: These 4 men rendered great service to the Khan of Persia. They helped him to overthrow a wicked robber known as the Old Man of the Mountains. They are brave, good men. They bring you rich gifts and a message from a great ruler who is known as the Pope. I beg that you hear them, Most High.
1: The Emperor does not wish to hear from foreigners.
0: Do these men speak our language?
2: Oh, they do, Most High. They have traveled in many lands and they know many languages. They are brave, resourceful men and they wish to offer you their services. Bid His Excellency to turn his back to us again. Raise my veil once more, then look upon my features.
0: Turn away, Van Chu. Turn away. Turn away. Let me look upon the maiden's features. Now, maiden, we shall see. Oh, you are beautiful. More beautiful than any woman I have ever seen. And yet that malady may return. That sagging of the mouth, that wrinkling of the nose.
2: But it may not return, O Most High. Now look into my eyes. And know that I speak the truth. Before foreigners have come here on a friendly mission, they are brave men. They did service to your brother, the Khan of Persia, by bringing about the defeat of the Old Man of the Mountain. They did service by saving my life from the Koronis, the wicked robbers of the desert. They have risked everything so that they might speak with you to win your friendship. I beg you, spare their lives. Speak to them, sir. Then if your heart is still filled with hatred against them, they shall die.
0: You plead very well, maiden. Lower your veil. Now, Manchu, here. Manchu, come here to me. What is your advice? Shall I slay these men or not?
1: Heed not the pleas of the Princess Most High. We want no foreigners here. These men are dangerous. One tried to struggle, drew his sword and threatened to kill one of your soldiers.
2: Oh, tell me, Most High. These men come from a strange country called Venice. Country which is built on water and where the people go about their daily tasks in strange boats. They have seen many wonders of the world And what they have to tell will bring pleasure to the ears of the most high and mighty Kublai Khan.
0: A city built on water? That cannot be.
1: A fanciful tale.
2: Tis true, I swear it. And it must be a wondrous city.
0: I would like to hear more of this city. I'm always interested in wonders of the world. Wonders which are not possessed by Kublai Khan. The lives of these men shall be spared for the time being, Manchu. Let them all be brought before me now.
1: But, Most High, is it not unwise?
0: Kublai Khan has spoken. I do not give orders twice. I have said that the men will live until I have spoken with them. Go now and bring them before me. Go, go, go.

0: forever.
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0: It was another quarter mile before a sentry stepped from behind a rock, an ancient Chinese version of the infamous AK-47 in his hand.
1: "Oh, Rama Bing," he said. "You have been gone a long while. Who is this?"
0: "This is my sister," the young man replied. "Her name is Lily." The sentry waved the two travelers on, returning to his post. As he placed his rifle on the ground, the Batman withdrew from his hiding place and continued to follow. The two travelers kept walking until they reached the rebel camp. After an exchange of greetings, they were taken to a large campfire around which soldiers, both men and women, sat. Rama Bing kept his feet, speaking in a voice firm with conviction. Atop a craggy outcropping 30 feet up from the ground, the Batman watched. He could not follow the rapid conversation, but it was clearly some form of argument. The words grew increasingly shrill. A young woman dressed in army fatigues rose to her feet, slowly and deliberately. She crossed the clearing to stand beside Rama Bing. In her right hand she held a pistol. Her left hand was on the shoulder of the child Rama had named Lily. The arguments continued, escalated. More of the rebels walked over to stand with Rama Bing, but the majority held their positions on the ground. Finally, Rama Bing opened both arms as though appealing to the heavens.
1: "Warrior! Warrior! Now is the time! You are needed!"
0: The soldiers stared in puzzlement, wondering why their comrade was speaking in such a strange tongue. Perhaps that is why they were so startled when the Batman dropped out of the night sky to stand before them. With his cape fully extended, the Batman looked several times the size of any man. The rebels froze in their places, spellbound at the appearance of the spirit. "Some wish to attack the castle," Rama Bing said quietly. "They stand with us. Others wish to continue as we have, as guerrilla fighters."
1: "What is the castle?" the Batman asked.
0: "It is the den of the demon, and this is his chop," Rama Bing replied, handing over the white card with the Black Widow spider symbol. "He is protected by the army. Now that the opium business is so difficult, it is his business, the slavery of children, that brings General Num the foreign exchange. If we stop him, the government cannot survive."
1: "You must..."
0: the Batman began to speak. One of the guerrillas leaped to his feet, drew a pistol from his holster, and fired directly at the Batman's chest. The Batman's body armor absorbed most of the shock. His trained body did the rest. The man who had fired the shot looked at his pistol suspiciously, then quickly reholstered it, looking in every direction but toward the Batman.
1: "This is the warrior," Rama Bing proclaimed. "He has come. With my own eyes I saw him defeat one of Bat Po's ninjas as though the ninja were an infant. You cannot harm him with your guns, and he will not harm us. He is with us, my brothers and sisters. Let him speak now."
0: The Batman stood as implacably as the surrounding mountains. His speech was so smoothly translated by Rama Bing that it seemed to the soldiers that he was speaking in their tongue.
1: "To sell a child is a violation of all humanity. Even the lowest animal will die to protect its child. Can we call ourselves a higher form when we fail to do the same? To sell children for the pleasure and profit of others is a mortal sin. It is the ultimate evil, and it is time for the evil to end."
2: "What shall we do, warrior?"
0: one of the guerrillas asked, rapidly translated by Rama Bing. "Can you take the castle?" the Batman asked in return.
1: "Yes," another guerrilla answered. "It is guarded, but not so well. We will lose some of our people, but we could take it. The question is, could we hold it?"
0: The Batman fixed his gaze upon the speaker.
1: "You do not need to hold it. The child sex syndicate is a monolith. Once the head is gone, the body will die."
2: "Others could take his place," a woman said.
1: "Yes," the Batman replied. "But it will take time for that to happen. Time for you to consolidate your positions against General Num. Time for the general to flee to Paraguay or Saudi Arabia or some other hospitable country. Time for the army to defect. Their soldiers are not patriots, they are mercenaries. Their loyalty is only as strong as their paycheck."
2: "The warrior speaks the truth," the woman who had been the first to stand with Rama Bing proclaimed. "How many more must be lost to the evil of les enfants du secret?"
1: "Think of the risk, Opal," one of the young men admonished her. "We are of no use to the revolution dead."
2: "I joined the movement to die," the woman named Opal snapped back. "To die honorably, so that those who follow me can live honorably. What good is your life? A man who does nothing is of no use to anyone." Sporadic arguments broke out all along the perimeter of the campfire. Rama Bing stood by in silence, holding the hand of the newly named Lily, waiting with the patience of a much older man. The Batman stood immobile. Even the child maintained an eerie silence. The force of the Batman's will radiated out from the center of his soul, joined in progress by the merging spirits of Rama Bing and the girl child he now loved as he had loved his beloved Lily, swelling with the heart of the young woman called Opal. The spiritual force was so palpable that several of the gorillas began to weep, crying for the lost souls of Udon Kai's children. "We are with you, warrior," Rama Bing spoke for them all. "We will need a week and 3 days to prepare. 10 days from midnight, we will storm the castle of the demon." The Batman bowed deeply.
1: "I will be with you," Rama translated. "From now until then."
2: The caped figure backed away from the campfire, never looking behind him. In less than a minute, he was gone. 4 days later, a refrigerator white Land Rover slowly picked its way along a rocky mountain path. The four-wheel drive vehicle's heavy-duty suspension and huge off-road tires

0: Land Rover slowly picked its way along a rocky mountain path. The four-wheel drive vehicle's heavy-duty suspension and huge off-road tires were sorely tested by the broken terrain, but the driver was a veteran of many such passages. As the vehicle rounded a particularly sharp hairpin turn, two of the guerrillas stepped out from cover, their rifles trained on the lone driver. "Step down, now!" The driver climbed out. The guerrillas noted he was European, a chubby, middle-aged man with streaks of gray in his longish hair. "I was wondering if I would ever find you," he said in perfect Udon, his face illuminated by a sunny smile. "I have a gift for Lily Bing." "What is this gift?" the guerrilla spokesman demanded.
1: "See for yourself," the driver said, standing aside.
0: The guerrillas opened the rear hatch of the Land Rover. It was packed with neat wooden cases. "Go fetch Rama," the guerrilla who did all the talking told the other. "I will stay here to watch this smiling dog." 90 minutes later, Rama Bing walked up to the Land Rover and looked inside. "Do you know what is in here?" "Sure," the driver said, still smiling. "The question is, do you know?" Ignoring the rifle pointed at his back, the driver reached into the back of the Land Rover and pulled out a metal tube about 2 feet long. "What is it?" Rama Bing asked, intrigued in spite of himself. "This is a law," the driver said. "Light anti-armor weapon. It fires a rocket that will penetrate a solid foot of steel. Weighs about 10 pounds, has almost no recoil. Anyone can use one." "What do you load it with?" Rama Bing asked. "It is loaded," the driver replied. "When you open it up, that arms the rocket inside. You can't reload it. You blast it off, then you throw it away. You use it, you lose it. Understand?" "You got an even dozen of them in there," he said, gesturing at the Land Rover. "Now, once you get the walls down, you'll need some suppressive fire to keep the enemy's heads down, right? Okay, that beast on the tripod in there, that's a 50-caliber machine gun. Plus, there's a pair of M60s, 30 caliber. You also have 8 boxes of concussion grenades, 1 box of flashbangs. Over in the far corner, that long-tubed thing, that's a flamethrower." "Have you brought any rifles?" Rama Bing asked. "I understand the objective is stone, yes," the driver replied. "Inside such a structure, ricochet is a big problem. So we got your 10 street sweepers, 12-gauge short-stroke pump shotguns, capacities an even dozen rounds. The shells are 3-inch magnums, but the double-aught buck has been replaced with very soft lead. If you hit someone, they're gone. But if you miss, the soft lead will just splatter against the wall, not bounce around." "Is that all?" Rama Bing asked, a trace of sarcasm in his voice. "No, I also have some battlefield first aid kits, including morphine and penicillin. There is also..." "That is enough," Rama commanded. "Who sent you?"
2: He never mentioned his name," the driver said with a smile. "All I know is, when I was stopped, I was to say all the weapons are a gift for Lily Bing."
0: "The gift is from the warrior," Rama said to Opal. "He works through others, but it is his work. Already, he is smoothing our path to the demon." The moon shone full, bathing the land in cold, pale light. As the Batman watched from his perch, he could see the guerrilla units quietly deploying, readying the assault. The castle was, in fact, a magnificent house built from the native stone right into the side of a mountain, so skillfully integrated that it appeared to be a natural outcropping. The Knight Rider's trained eyes picked out several guard posts, but he assumed the real defensive strength was inside the house itself. As the moon dropped behind a cloud, the Batman started his ascent. When he reached a purchase above the first guard post, the Batman pulled a 6-inch tube from inside his cape. A flick of his wrist and the tube extended to 3 feet. His practiced fingers working effortlessly in the dark, the Batman fitted a needle-tipped dart into the tube, then put one end in his mouth. The Knight Rider's chest swelled to seemingly impossible proportions. He held the breath as he focused on his target, the exposed neck of the sentry. The Batman expelled his breath in one massive jolt. The dart zipped into the guard's neck. The nerve poison worked instantly. The guard crumpled to the ground. 3 centuries later, the Batman was inside the house. He prowled the high ceilings, sensors on full alert. As he peered down into a large barracks-style room where dozens of men lounged about,

0: A red light began to flash as a warning siren blared. The assault was on. Ignoring the onrushing soldiers, the Batman began to work his way toward the highest point in the house, some instinct telling him that his target would be there. He swung down from his perch and started up a narrow stairway. A tiny rearrangement of the shadows ahead warned him. He backflipped off the stairs just as a soldier fired a burst from an Uzi, stitching a row of bullet holes all along the wall. The Batman astonished the soldier by charging up the stairs. Before the soldier could recover, he was tumbling down those same stairs, head first. At the top of the stairs, a man in a red kimono stood quietly, radiating inner calm, a bamboo stave in his two hands. As the Batman approached, the kendo master began to twirl the stave, his bare feet noiseless as he moved into an attack position. The Batman locked eyes with his adversary and closed the space between them. The kendo master swept his stave from lower right to upper left, then suddenly stopped in mid-strike and reversed his hands, his powerful wrists driving the stave at the Batman's exposed neck. But the Batman whirled inside the arc and drove a spinning back fist into the other man's chest. Before the kendo master could recover, the Batman grabbed his opponent's ears and delivered a vicious headbutt. The kendo master collapsed like a punctured balloon. As the sounds of gunfire grew more audible behind him, the Batman continued to climb. The sounds of small arms fire filled the stone house. From outside, there was the occasional whoomp as the rocket launchers did their work. At the top of the stairs, the Knight Rider eased a door open. Inside was darkness, a darkness so silent that the air itself seemed audible. The Batman drew a deep yoga breath to center himself, his hunter's instinct telling him that impatience could rob him of his quarry. When the Knight Rider's heartbeat and pulse had slowed sufficiently, he closed his eyes to avoid sudden night blindness and moved ahead, now a part of the darkness itself. Less than 10 steps into the darkness, the Batman's sonar bounced back the impression of a tunnel. Cautiously, he reached out with a gloved hand. The surrounding material felt rough to the touch. Was it concrete? No, the texture was all wrong. The Batman stood quietly, breathing deeply through his nose, focusing all his senses on the material. It smelled like, yes, a thick layer of cork. No wonder the place was so silent. Maintaining contact with the cork wall with his right hand, the Batman moved down the tunnel, his left hand extended, moving with the deceptively delicate gait of a true karateka. 40 careful paces into the cork tunnel, and the Batman saw a slanted sliver of light ahead, a corner of some kind. As he neared the light, the Batman felt a radical shift in temperature. The air ahead was hot and moist. As the Knight Rider moved forward, his senses became even more attuned to his surroundings. The slanted sliver of light grew closer, washing the walls with a dull illumination of diffused orange. The silence was broken by tiny sounds, the rustle of paper, the hum of computer terminals. The Batman's gloved hand shot out, snatching the striking snake just behind its head. The snake hissed in rage, squirming in the Knight Rider's grip. But the Batman held it at arm's length as he moved toward the light. The Batman peered around the corner where the light was coming from, the snake still in his right hand. He found himself on a catwalk, the metal railings barely visible. In the faint light, the Batman was able to determine that the snake was a greenish-yellow color, banded with another, darker shade of green. It was some sort of pit viper, obviously planted as an emergency sentry. That explained the heat and humidity change. Snakes cannot remain active in the cold. The Batman followed the catwalk until he came to another corner. Below was a circle of focused white light. In the circle was an elderly man who sat calmly smoking a pipe as if gunfire and explosions were everyday fare. To the man's right stood a state-of-the-art telex, a fax machine, and 3 computer monitors, all linked by cables to an industrial-sized laser printer. To the man's left was a giant globe on which a map of the world had been painted. The man held a telephone in his left hand. He was speaking calmly, but in the voice of one who is accustomed to instant obedience. "It appears we are having some difficulty here," he said. "Nothing we cannot handle, I am sure. It will take hours for the rebels to get in here. The only door visible to invaders is several inches of heavy-gauge steel. Nevertheless, it might be prudent if my allotment of troops could be increased. Say, within the next 10 minutes, damn it!" The man slammed down the telephone receiver. Then he appeared to recover his composure and took another soothing puff on his pipe. The distinctive smell of opium wafted up to where the Batman lurked. William X. Malady, the kingpin of the organization which took his parents' life, he could be no other. The Batman's chest tightened, his fists clenched involuntarily. Only the faint sound of cracking bones alerted him. He looked at his right hand, now holding a dead snake. The Knight Rider dropped the snake to the floor of the catwalk and gathered himself for the final leap. But before he could act, the heavy steel doors at one end of the large room blew off their hinges. The seated man was frantically rooting around in a desk drawer when Rama Bing entered, a pistol in his hand. "Put your hands where I can see them," he said in English. The seated man complied, once again apparently calm. "Do I know you?" he asked. "My name would mean nothing to you," Rama Bing replied. "Nor would the names of any of the children you stole." "I am sure you don't..." "Be sure of nothing but your death if you make a wrong move," Rama interrupted. "Your day is done now, William Malady. Your soldiers are gone. Only a few died. The rest ran like the cowards they are. What I want from you is your list."
1: "My list?"
0: "Les enfants du secret. I need to know where they are, where the children are."
1: "My dear fellow," Malady said, "you cannot seriously expect me to have such information. You are aware of how it works, I know. The children are sold.
0: The stake is your life. If you have nothing to play with, so be it." The Batman watched, frozen on his perch, as the seated man spread his hands wide and spoke.
1: "You cannot alter the course of events, my young friend. You have seen my chop. Do you think you understand it?"
0: "The Black Widow spider? Yes, I understand it. The spider is poison, and so are you."
1: "No, you do not understand," he said, his voice silky with confidence.
0: "The spider is of no consequence. The true meaning is in the hourglass. Look closely. You have climbed a mountain, but you have only come to the middle of the hourglass. Do you understand? You can kill me, but you will have achieved nothing. Nothing at all. As long as there are those who sell their children, there are those who will buy. You are not at the top of a peak. You are at the base of a new mountain, one with even steeper slopes. Things have changed, but human nature has not. Don't you understand? This is a business, that's all. The business of evil. Whatever you say, words change nothing. I will tell you what does change things. Technology changes things. When I began in this business, it was necessary to have associates in order to produce the product. One needed film processors willing to look the other way. Distribution was so very difficult. The product itself was of low quality and could not be easily reproduced. Today, that has all changed. Any adult who owns a child, a parent, or, for that matter, anyone to whom a parent entrusts their child, anyone can make a perfectly commercial video in the privacy of their own home. What you would call child pornography is a cottage industry now. The networks are all gone. I am an anachronism, a relic. To kill me would change nothing. You stole my lily. If it were not me, it would only be someone else, William Malady said, his smile hideous with self-confidence. I understand you feel wronged, and I am completely open to the concept of reparations. I'm sure we can work something out. Believe me, my heart is heavy with the pain of...
1: You have no heart. You are not a man. You are a peddler of children.
0: The flesh peddler leaned back in his leather chair, a relaxed smile spreading across his face. My young friend, I understand your anger. Believe me, I do. If you will give me 2 minutes, literally 2 minutes, see that clock on the wall? I promise you I will change your mind.
1: Speak, Rama Bing said, and speak the truth or it will be your last words.
0: Malady began, but the Batman was no longer listening. Every one of his senses was tuned to the last sound he heard. The unmistakable sound of a round being chambered in a bolt-action rifle. The Knight Rider leaped lightly onto the railing of the catwalk, balancing as easily as a pedestrian on pavement. Slowly he began to move in the direction of the sound, his eyes boring into the murky shadows. Another 4 steps, and the Batman's night vision picked up a glint of light. a sniper rifle complete with telescopic sight, poised atop a tripod for better accuracy. As Melody's voice droned on below, the Batman bent at the waist and made a quick movement with his hands. Then he stepped back a dozen paces and dove off the catwalk, disappearing at the end of the bat rope he had lashed in place. The rifleman was peering through his scope, setting the crosshairs to rest precisely on Rama Bing's chest. He smiled to himself, knowing he had almost another full minute before his employer's time was up. Suddenly, the scope's image went black as the Batman flowed over the railing from the darkness below. The rifleman was a killer, not a fighter. His mouth was still open in amazement when the Batman's fist took him right below the ear at the hinge of the jaw. The Batman turned his back on the unconscious rifleman and peered down. "Now I must stop Rama Bing," he commanded himself, but he could not will his body to move. He watched the two men beneath him, frozen in time, as the young gorilla spoke. "You have had your 2 minutes, liar," Rama Bing said. "Please," Melody whined, fighting to remain calm, knowing his rifleman had failed, but not knowing why. "Whatever one man steals, another man can return. Restitution can always be made." "What you steal can never be returned," Rama Bing said, his voice a blend of all emotions. "You stole my lily. You steal childhood itself." The Batman's body went rigid as unchecked emotions exploded within him. "You steal childhood itself." The horror of that reality resonated within him, acid on the glass surface of his soul, forever etching a deep pattern of pain. His spirit trembled before the onslaught, vibrating at the perfect pitch to shatter the delicate crystal of a child's heart. The Knight Rider staggered with the pain, clenching his eyes shut, shivering, nearly lost. For several horrifying seconds, the child within the Batman writhed in fear. Terrified, he called his mother's name, and when she answered, the warrior emerged. With a last deep shudder, the Knight Rider left his past and turned to face his future. Down below, Rama Bing raised the pistol, his face a mask of anguish. The Batman saw the young man's finger whiten on the trigger. He gathered himself, preparing to leap, but invisible hands held him at bay. He could only watch as... "You took my lily, and now there is a new lily," Rama Bing intoned, his voice deep with finality. "It may be true what you say. Someone else may follow, but you, monster, you will steal childhood no more." Rama Bing cried out as his pistol fired its message. William X. Malady spilled backward off his chair, dead before he hit the floor. The young man walked over to the body of the man who stole children. Another gorilla came through the door. It was Opal, a rifle in one hand. "It is done, Rama," she said. "We must go. The soldiers will be here soon." "What of the warrior?" the young man asked, still looking down at Malady. As the Batman followed Rama's gaze, Opal said, "The warrior walks where he will, Rama. We must go back now." Rama stood, seemingly rooted to the spot, still looking down at the dead man. "Lily needs us," Opal said quietly. Slowly, Rama nodded. He looked toward the heavens and saw the Batman looking down. The Batman bowed. Rama bowed in return. Rama and Opal walked together out of the monster's den. And the Batman, alone with the dead man's computer network, sat down to complete the destruction of his foul empire. 3 weeks later, Alfred brought a carafe of water and some wheat biscuits down to the cave on a silver tray. "I have more news to report."
2: "Ramudan Kai?"
0: "Yes. The revolution continues to gather strength. What started with sporadic raids on centers of child prostitution has escalated drastically. It appears as though the rebels have been joined by some of the mountain tribes people, an utterly unexpected development. Many of the regular army soldiers have deserted, and General Num has fled the country. Our sources indicate that he traveled south through Thailand and left the area in an ocean-going yacht named the Lollipop."
2: "Have they been spotted?"
0: "The Lollipop was blown apart somewhere in the Indian Ocean, Master Bruce. A Greek tanker was close enough to see it all. The captain of that ship reports that there were no survivors. The explosion literally blew the Lollipop into bits."
2: "Is Udon Kai stable yet?" No, Master Bruce. Although the rebels control the mountains, pitched battles continue in the streets. But the sex tourism business is as dead as its kingpin.
0: William X. Melody.
2: Yes. I understand how you feel about it, Master Bruce, but I could have stopped it, Alfred. I knew what Rama was going to do. I could have stopped it.
3: No, Master Bruce. You could not have stopped it, or you would have. Accept it.
2: Alfred, I... Bruce Wayne started crying softly. His faithful friend walked over to him and put a hand on his shoulder.
3: The sex tourism business has been smashed, he said. Your mother is proud of you.
2: You mean she would be?
3: I mean precisely what I said, Alfred said. Fighting evil is the same as fighting crime, only the focus is more concentrated. As you have often said, you swim toward the horizon. You will never reach the goal yourself, but that is of no importance. As you follow your mother's work, others will follow you. It is the soul of the true warrior to struggle so that others can claim the prize.
2: Then the faithful Alfred walked away, leaving the Batman to his thoughts. Midnight in Gotham. A bat-shaped shadow soared high, the better to observe the depths below. The Night Rider looked with new eyes, the meaning of the Black Widow's hourglass now engraved on his soul. From above, the city's underbelly was clearly visible. In a luxurious brownstone, a boy who had dropped out of a prestigious prep school revised a suicide note on his home computer, a goodbye letter to the preacher who had taught him hypocrisy. In a nearby high-rise building, his soul sister looked down from the top floor, pregnant with her father's child, praying she would soon be as dead as her dreams. As he swung from one building to another, the Batman spoke across time. I understand now, Mother. The children of the secret are here, too. They are everywhere. The Night Rider swept the scene below him with his eyes, zeroing in. He looked at the patchwork of lights that ranged from candle points to neon. They are all connected by a common evil, he thought, and someday they will join together in a force powerful enough to shake this universe. Until then... Landing lightly on his feet outside a window, the Batman heard the child's sobbing protest, the guttural grunt of an adult. The information Deborah Kane had given him was, as always, accurate. He looked inside, saw the video camera poised on a tripod. In their name, the Batman cried deep within himself as he swung through the open window to face the ultimate evil.

0: The Batman is a myth. The ultimate evil is not. The truth is in the following report by David Heckler, an investigative reporter and the author of The Battle and the Backlash, The Child Abuse War. Child Sex Tourism by David Heckler. Child sex tourism is not new. For years, pedophiles, seeking to avoid severe punishment in the United States, have taken trips to countries where prostituted children are plentiful and sexual abuse laws are lenient or unenforced, or, with the help of a bribe or two, easily circumvented. The subject crops up regularly in pedophile newsletters. One article that appeared in the NAMBLA Bulletin, the newsletter of the North American Man-Boy Love Association, rhapsodized about a 12-year-old Asian prostitute who, the anonymous author assured readers, truly loved his work. The writer went on to advise, "Weigh the pros and cons of becoming involved yourself in sex tourism overseas. Seek and find love from American boys on a platonic, purely emotional level. For sexual satisfaction, travel once or twice yearly overseas. You might get arrested overseas for patronizing a boy prostitute, but the legal consequences of being caught patronizing a boy prostitute in a friendly place overseas will be less severe." There is evidence that many have heeded this advice. A pedophile was advised by friends to go to Asia, where thousands of kids were there just for the picking. He attended a NAMBLA meeting and afterward confided to a member, "I want to go to Thailand, but I don't know how to set it up." "No problem," he was told. "I'll give you a contact who can arrange everything." A few weeks later, he was in bed with one of those children there for the picking. The pedophile made many more trips to Southeast Asia before he was caught. He is currently serving a 30-year sentence, but he sits in an American prison for sexually abusing American children. He has never been prosecuted for his activities abroad. A convicted child molester, after his release from prison, enjoyed telling children in his neighborhood that the boys he had hired in Thailand charged only $8 or $9. He was considering moving there, he added shortly before he disappeared, to take advantage of that country's more mature cultural attitudes. Though child sex tourism is not new, only in the last few years has it been discussed in the mainstream media. As Chuan Leakpai, Prime Minister of Thailand, told an international conference on child prostitution in June 1994, "This problem has not arisen just in the last year or two. It started long ago, but in the past it was not taken as a serious matter. The world didn't pay much attention to it. There was no organization working on this problem. There was no governmental policy, either written or spoken, regarding this problem, and there was no international traffic of prostitutes from one country to another. However, all these things have now occurred, and Thailand, like other countries in the region, must face the problem." One of the reasons Thailand was forced to confront this issue was the founding of the organization to which Prime Minister Chuan referred. The organization is ECPAT, an acronym for End Child Prostitution in Asian Tourism. Founded in 1991, within 3 years, ECPAT had established offices and support groups in more than 24 countries. It chose to focus on 4 countries in Asia where the situation seemed worst: Sri Lanka, the Philippines, Taiwan, and Thailand. Thailand, where ECPAT is headquartered, has drawn the most attention. By all accounts, the rapid growth of that country's tourism and sex industries began in the 1960s. By 1993, one Thai professor estimated that the sex trade brought in something like $1.5 billion annually. The travel industry and the Thai government have overtly promoted sex tourism. When the Tourism Authority of Thailand dubbed 1987 Visit Thailand Year, its slogan was, "The one fruit of Thailand more delicious than durian, a native fruit, its young women." In England, a travel brochure referred to Thais as Peter Pan's, eternal children who have never grown up, and the most sensual and overtly sexual people on earth. Promoting a trip to Pattaya, Thailand's major sex resort, the brochure added, "If you can suck it, use it, eat it, feel it, taste it, abuse it, or see it, then it's available in this resort that truly never sleeps. Pattaya is not for prudes." Another promotion that was widely publicized appeared in the form of a postcard in an Austrian Airlines in-flight magazine. This advertisement contained an even more blatant appeal to pedophiles. "From Thailand with love," read the caption on the front, illustrated by a drawing of a shiftless, prepubescent girl. The back of the card, signed by a group of supposed travelers, praised the cornucopia of sexual pleasures they were enjoying around town. "Got to close now," the card concludes. "The tarts in the Bangkok Baby Club are waiting for us." Just how many prostituted children are there in Thailand and the rest of Asia? There is no way to know. Child prostitution is at least nominally illegal in the country's expat monitors, so there can be no official count. However, expat has compiled what it considers to be conservative estimates based on the available information. The numbers are startling. 60,000 prostituted children in the Philippines, 200,000 in Thailand, 1 million worldwide. But expat doesn't dwell on them. It has tried instead to reveal the people behind the statistics. In 1984, five young girls who had been imprisoned in a Thai brothel were burned to death in a fire. Later, it was revealed why they'd never had a chance. They'd been chained to their beds. The reality for children in Thai brothels, whether or not they are shackled, is that they are indeed slaves. Many are from small villages far from Bangkok. So many, in fact, that entire villages are devoid of young girls. Some are kidnapped by pimps or middlemen who sell them. In other cases, parents are tricked by brothel owners who promise children educational opportunities or attractive jobs in Bangkok. In still other instances, parents indenture their children by accepting loans against their children's future earnings, the nature of which the parents may or may not understand. If parents later suspect the worst, they rarely have the resources to locate and rescue their distant children. Once they are warehoused in the brothels, the captured children have this in common. Their lives are completely controlled by their employers, who often enforce their will with violence. For this reason, the term child prostitute is really a misnomer. These children have been prostituted, and the responsibility lies solely with their exploiters. For adults, prostitution may be a career choice, and some may call it a victimless crime. But for children in sexual servitude, there is no choice, and they are the victims. Aside from the psychological damage these children suffer, they face the increasing likelihood that they will be infected with HIV. AIDS is now sweeping across Asia at a pace at least as rapid as the virus took in its 1980 to 1985 race across Africa. World Health Organization officials reported in August 1994 at the 10th International Conference on AIDS. Thailand, for obvious reasons, has been particularly hard hit. Estimates vary, but a conservative guess is that at least 500,000 people were infected with HIV in 1994, and by the year 2000, the number will have soared to at least 2.5 million. Fear of AIDS has proved a windfall for child sex tour operators who, alert to the tourists' anxieties, advertise the youngest children as the safest. They assure nervous customers that the children have regular checkups and that you can't catch AIDS from a child. Neither claim is true. AIDS and the relentless siphoning of children from the villages have depleted the supply of prostitutes. This, in turn, has sent brothel owners scouring the region for fresh sources. The result has been trafficking across national borders. Human Rights Watch has exhaustively documented the kidnapping of Burmese women and girls who are deposited in Thai brothels. Expat has also noted parallel trails from China and Laos. Yet, even in the face of this reality, expat points to evidence of progress. Sometimes this progress is measured in small increments. An article here, a conference there, a speech like Prime Minister Chuan's. Sometimes there are larger signs. Australia, Germany, and the United States have recently passed laws that allow prosecution of child sex tourists upon their return home. Norway and Sweden already had such laws on the books and have demonstrated a desire to use them. Still, it is far from certain that these laws will prove effective. Some of the staunchest supporters of the Australian law concede that it would be preferable for child sex tourists to be prosecuted in the countries where they commit the crimes. What's more, shortly before these laws were passed, there was optimism that Thailand and its neighbors would strengthen their laws and at long last enforce them. Prime Minister Chuan himself announced in 1992 that he intended to wipe out child prostitution in the next 2 or 3 months. Nearly 2 years later, at an expat conference in Bangkok, the Prime Minister was forced to acknowledge failure. Once again, he declared his hope that he could eradicate child prostitution in Thailand while acknowledging, with surprising candor, what critics had been saying for years, that Thai officials not only condone child prostitution, but, in his words, some officials even sponsor this kind of business and share the profits. Despite such setbacks, ECPAT officials appear undaunted. Their plans include expanding the scope of their program to include Africa, Latin America, and other affected regions, providing direct support to local organizations working to heal children who have escaped from prostitution and to safeguard those at risk, convening an international congress in 1996 to seek ways to end child prostitution, developing a comprehensive database that incorporates new research. In general, ECPAT has chosen to avoid confrontation. It has pursued change by lobbying government officials and by educating the public largely through the media and through leafletting campaigns arranged with the cooperation of legitimate representatives of the tourism industry. ECPAT has also led a major push to secure U.S. ratification of the United Nations Convention on the Rights of the Child. The United States, which helped draft the document, was one of only 15 countries, as of August 1994, that had neither signed nor ratified it. Ironically, even Thailand is a party of the convention. Not everyone is satisfied with ECPAT's approach or with the effort of the U.S. government, which so far has been limited to passage of the law that permits prosecution of child sex tourists when they return. Dorothy Thomas advocates a more aggressive campaign. Thomas is the Pittman Rights Watch project director who oversaw the investigation of trafficking of Burmese women and children into Thailand. Testifying before a House subcommittee, Thomas was sharply critical of the U.S. State Department's classification of forced prostitution in Thailand as discrimination rather than slavery or forced labor. This was, she explained, much more than a semantic quibble. The classification exempts this abuse from consideration under Section 502 of the Trade Act, which obligates the U.S. Trade Representative to review workers' rights when deciding which countries to designate as U.S. trade beneficiaries. A moment later, she continued, "The State Department has documented the complicity of Thai police and border officials in trafficking of women and girls from neighboring countries into Thailand for forced prostitution since 1991. Meanwhile, the U.S. has and is continuing to provide police training and to sell arms and equipment to the Thai police, including the border police, without ever investigating their involvement in trafficking and forced prostitution." When there have been police crackdowns, the main target, Thomas said, has been the trafficking victims themselves. In virtually every case that we investigated, the women and girls were apprehended, while the brothel owners, pimps, procurers, and customers remain free. Moreover, despite clear evidence of official complicity and even direct involvement, we know of no case where a police officer was prosecuted for involvement in trafficking and forced prostitution specifically. At a minimum, Thomas argued, aid to the Thai police should be contingent on progress towards prosecuting and convicting culpable members within their ranks. Not only aid, she concluded, but also U.S. trade relationships with Thailand should be subject to the same vigorous concern for Thai official complicity in the traffic of women and girls. Demands like these have not been lost on Prime Minister Chuan, who by early 1993 had sensed a change in public perception. Prostitution in Thailand, particularly child prostitution, has reached a state where it is not acceptable to both the country and the international community, he observed. The prostitution problem also leads to other problems, such as international pressure not to buy goods from countries where children are exploited. A call for the boycott the Prime Minister so feared was trumpeted a few months later in an American magazine. The final paragraph was a virtual call to arms. Thai sex tourist trade is highly dependent on foreign patrons, vulnerable to an international boycott. A concerted, organized, and well-publicized campaign against child prostitution, including a boycott of airlines, travel agencies, hotel chains, and others involved in tourism to Thailand, could have major impact. An international commission of Western notables holding hearings and investigating the violation of the rights of children could provide the necessary publicity to spark the boycott. To date, however, this declaration of war seems to have had no greater effect than Prime Minister Chuan's pronouncement that he would quickly end the problem. In fact, no one's words or actions seem to have had much effect. Child prostitution is more widely publicized than ever before, and more people are working to destroy it each year. But for the victims, precious little seems to have changed, and the promised end is nowhere in sight. A complete version of this report, fully documented, can be found in Batman, the The Ultimate Evil by Andrew Vax, published by Warner Books. For more information and what you can do about the situation, contact any of the following organizations. ECPAT, End Child Prostitution in Asian Tourism, 475 Riverside Drive, Room 621, New York, New York, 10115. Or Human Rights Watch, 485 Fifth Avenue, New York, New York, 10017. Or Don't Buy Thai, 328 Flatbush Avenue, Suite 311, Brooklyn, New York, 11238.
1: Batman, The Ultimate Evil, a novel published by Warner Books, was written by Andrew Vax. This production was read by Tony Roberts. The executive producer was Maya Thomas. The producer and director was Kevin Thompson. The abridgment was made by John Whitman. The recording was made at Studio 300 in Chicago. The production was mixed and mastered by Paul Goodrich at Merlin Studios, New York City. This is a Warner Audio Video Entertainment production.
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0: Whenever men gathered around the campfire in the early days of the Western United States, stories were told of the masked rider of the plains. And those stories have come down to us through the generations. In a country where only the brave could survive, the masked man's courage was never matched. He dedicated his life to the cause of justice, and was through his efforts that the honest settlers in the range country found peace and security. Return with us now to those thrilling days when the West was young. From out of the past come the thundering hoofbeats of the great horse, Silver. The Lone Ranger rides again.
1: Come on, Silver! There's going to be trouble at Logan Mill! We've got to hurry! Hi-yo, Silver! Away!
0: Drawn to the country around Logansville by its prosperity, outlaws became bolder with each raid until finally law enforcement broke down altogether, and the criminals no longer bothered to hide their identity.
2: Right around the country like they owned it.
3: Can't nothing be done?
4: Cattle stole, ranches raided, stages held up, and the law working right along with the crooks.
5: By heaven, somebody's got to do something. The honest folks will have to move out.
0: Then suddenly one morning without warning, the townspeople of Loganville were astonished to see a notice nailed to the wall of the cafe.
2: Vigilantes organized.
4: They've given notice to the crooks to move out.
5: Who nailed that notice up?
2: Wonder what'll happen now.
0: Many things happened, and they happened with speed and precision. A small, self-appointed band of hooded men, their identities known only to themselves, made spectacular and mysterious raids wherever known criminals were to be found. Giving way to the threat of sudden death, the outlaws at first reluctantly and then swiftly, with the desperation of terror, packed bag and baggage and departed for safer districts.
4: The vigilantes is the best thing ever happened to these parts.
6: Look how the crooks are clearing out.
5: I don't care who the vigilantes are. They're all right.
7: Hooray for the vigilantes!
8: Hooray for the vigilantes!
0: But the small group of men who had banded themselves together, elated by success and confident of their power, found themselves tempted to take advantage of the organization they had created. The cunning brain of Mark Delaney, their leader, saw fresh possibilities, and his persuasive tongue convinced his followers they should accept his plan. We see them now at night, their heads and shoulders concealed with white hoods, gathered at the secret meeting place outside town.
9: Mark, are you sure we can get away with this?
10: And why not? Folks around here figure everything we do is just about right, don't they?
9: Yeah, but...
11: What if the fellas we tell to leave the country start telling their side of it?
10: Let them. Who's to believe them? We'll do like we always done. After we've given them notice, we'll nail the paper to the cafe saying why. If we accuse a fellow of rustling, who's going to believe him against us?
9: I reckon you're right, Mark.
10: You know blame well I am, Nate.
11: Who's the first fellow we're calling on?
10: Jim Dwyer.
11: Him? But everybody figures he's honest.
10: Uh-huh, and that's just why I chose him. If we can get away with our scheme on him, then we can work it on anybody.
9: Well, give him 24 hours notice, huh?
10: Right. And with that short of time to clear out, he'll sell his place plenty, Chief.
11: And we'll buy.
10: Of course. When I first thought of organizing vigilantes, I decided it was the fellows with cash and land I wanted my side. You fellas had the most cash, so I chose you. And now, before we're through, we'll have even more.
9: Good enough.
11: When do we ride?
10: Right now. Everybody got their hoods on?
12: Yeah, we're all ready.
10: And let's give Jim Dwyer his marching orders. Come on, get up there.
13: Get up there. Get up there.
14: But I ain't done nothing. Honest, I ain't. I've always lived honest, fellas. You can't
10: Jim
14: do this.
10: Dwyer, the vigilantes have met and decided they don't want your kind in this part of the country.
14: But I tell
10: you...
14: You're
10: a rustler. You've made your cash stealing other folks' cows. We're hereby giving you notice that...
14: Wait, listen,
10: that you're to clear out inside of 24 hours.
14: No, you can't do it. My ranch, my home. I'm not a rustler, I tell you.
10: And if you don't clear out in the time just stated, you'll be hung from the nearest tree. Ain't that the verdict, men?
12: That's it.
14: There's a mistake. Somebody's lied about me. Listen, you gotta believe me. What you said ain't so. I'll prove it. I'll do anything.
10: Jim Dwyer, you'll leave within 24 hours. Within...

0: A notice was mailed to the cafe the next morning, stating why Jim Dwyer had been told to leave. The people of the district were stunned, but they accepted the vigilante's ultimatum and refused to believe Jim's claims of innocence. The rancher was forced to sell his property at a ruinous price. Their scheme successful, the vigilantes continued. A half a dozen more prosperous ranchers were added to the list of victims. And then one day, the Lone Ranger and his faithful Indian companion Tonto, camped not far from Loganville, saw a horseman riding furiously down the trail.
1: Look at that man spur his horse, Tonto.
2: Him ride heap fast.
1: He's coming from Loganville.
2: Huh?
1: I wonder what his hurry is. No one's behind him.
2: Him all alone.
1: There's no excuse for driving his horse that way, unless he's carrying an important message or something of the sort.
2: Wait. Tonto know him.
1: You do?
2: Him rancher. Him named Dave Hanford.
1: Dave Hanford?
2: Huh?
1: I've heard of him. Here, Silver.
2: You ride?
1: Dave will kill his horse if he continues like that. He's got a message that has to be delivered in a hurry. Perhaps I can help him and save his mount.
2: There him come.
1: Yep. Go on, Silver. Come on, boy. He can't run his horse like that. We'll stop him, Silver. Dave! Dave, rein up!
3: A masked man. Get away from me.
1: I'm not an outlaw, Dave.
3: Yeah, where are you?
1: Come on, Silver.
3: Get back, I'll kill you.
1: I'm not going to let you drive that horse until you kill it. Pull up!
3: I warn you, you're...
1: There!
3: Get on my hand.
1: You're not hurt. Stop your horse.
3: I won't lash you. Get up there. Get along.
1: And I'll stop it for you.
3: Let go of that bridle.
1: It wouldn't stop when I told you. Oh, Silver, hold it back. Oh, old fella. Oh, boy.
3: Lash you. What'd you stop me for? I'm leaving town like you told me, ain't I? My 24 hours ain't up yet.
1: What are you talking about?
3: You dirty crooks. You're getting worse all the time. I suppose you ain't satisfied no more with just stealing ranches. You gotta shut our mouths, too.
1: Look here. Do you think I planned to shoot you?
3: Then if you didn't, why'd you...
1: I stopped you to save your horse. If I'd wanted to shoot you, I'd have done it when I knocked the gun from your hand.
3: But I don't say...
1: Who did you think I was?
3: That mask. The vigilantes.
1: Did the vigilantes wear masks like mine?
3: Well, maybe I was wrong. I don't know.
1: My camp is just over there. Come along. You said some things I'd like to ask you about.
3: But if I don't clear out...
1: You've been threatened?
3: I was given 24 hours to disappear or get killed.
1: You have my word nothing will happen, Dave.
3: Well, I...
1: You'll either come willingly or I'll make you.
3: I guess maybe it'll be all right. Get up.
1: Come on, Silver.
3: How come you know my name, stranger?
1: I heard it before, Dave, and Tonto recognized you.
3: Tonto?
1: That Indian you see over there. He's my friend.
3: Oh.
1: From the things I'd heard about you, Dave, I had the impression you were honest.
3: I ain't never done a crooked thing in my whole life.
1: But if the vigilantes warned you to leave...
3: Vigilantes? Crooks would be a better name for them.
1: Yes?
3: Stealing ranches. Getting rich by giving honest men like us orders to leave. Buying us out cheap or just taking over without paying nothing at all.
1: That sounds as though you know who they are.
3: No, of course I do.
1: But isn't it a secret organization?
3: Secret to everybody but the fellas they rob. And fellas wearing hoods call on you at night and tell you to leave the country. And then the next day, fellas that have been getting rich, buying from armies like me, come around and offer you as little as they can for your place. And it don't take long to figure things out.
1: I see. Here we are, Dave. Oh, Silver.
3: Oh, boy.
1: This is Tonto.
3: Howdy.
2: Oh.
1: Tonto, Dave's been telling me some interesting things. And Dave, there's more questions I'd like to ask you.
3: I'll go right ahead. Can't hurt none, I reckon.
1: If what you've told me is true, if you know these men, why can't you state the facts and accuse them?
3: That just shows how much you know about it.
1: Yes?
3: In the first place, a while back when this country needed vigilantes, these fellows did some good work. All the folks swear by them, even if they don't know who they are. And they wouldn't believe a word again them.
1: Oh?
3: And in the second place, they're rich. And it don't pay to argue with men that's got the power they got.
1: Uh-huh.
3: And in the third place, anybody talking out of turn wouldn't be likely to live long.
1: Who are the men you suspect?
3: You ain't just trying to trick me, are you, stranger?
1: You'll trust me. Perhaps I'll be able to help you.
3: Now, there's something about your style. Why, Thunder, I will trust you.
1: Good.
3: I'll take my oath. One of them's Mark Delaney. The fellow that gave me $500 this morning for a ranch worth $5,000.
1: Mark Delaney.
3: And Walt Berry and Nate Carlson and George Simons and... Well, there must be about a half a dozen of them all told.
1: They've driven other men like you away?
3: Seven or eight I know of.
1: Dave, I'm going to investigate your story.
3: Yeah?
1: If you're right, I'm going to find a way to do something about it.
3: Well, if there was such a way, somebody would have thought of it a long time ago.
1: Well, you'll see. But if those men are guilty and I do find a way to bring them to justice, I want you to promise me something.
3: Huh? Promise what?
1: That instead of leaving, you'll stay with Tonto and me until this is cleared up.
3: Well...
1: A man only deserves what he fights for.
3: Gosh, an hour ago I thought I was done for.
1: Yes?
3: But now, by heavens, I will fight.
1: Here, Silver.
3: Are you leaving?
1: Yes. I don't know how long I'll be gone, but stay here with Tonto until I get back.
3: Just as you say, mister. Yep.
1: And Tonto, the two of you stay out of sight.
2: We do that.
1: Come on, Silver.

0: Several days went by, and then late one night, a group of hooded men made ready to leave Larry Forbes' ranch house.
1: You heard what we said, Larry. 24 hours.
2: Will you run?
1: And not a minute more. Come on, fellas. To your saddles.
3: Back to town?
1: Right. Keep your hoods on till we're away from here. All set, men? Then come on. Get up there.
4: Get up there.
5: Larry's place is going to make a nice piece of property to get a hold of, Mark.
1: It ought to just round out our holdings the way we want.
5: And not a blame person suspicioning us except the fellas we chased away, and they don't come.
3: Well, we've done right well.
5: We have that.
3: But I'm getting a little leery of this. We go too far, and folks will start asking questions.
5: Oh, now, Walter...
1: We ain't going no farther.
5: Huh?
3: You mean...
1: Just what I said. I thought out this scheme, and it's worked fine. But a scheme that's good for a while ain't always good when you use it too long.
3: That's just what I was going to say.
5: You're loco, the both of you. You're making money at something, it just ain't sense to give it up.
1: No?
5: Why, there's Phil Potter's place we could get for ourselves.
1: And maybe doesn't... ropes to be hung by.
5: Now, wait.
1: You wait. Nate, I've got things figured out. It ain't being crooked that gets a man in trouble. It's being crooked at the wrong times and in the wrong places.
3: That's real sense.
1: We picked the right time for what we've been doing. We started in after we drove the outlaws away, and the folks around here was convinced we couldn't do nothing wrong.
5: But I don't...
1: But from now on, we...
3: Hold on. Hold that.
1: What's the matter, Wolf?
3: I was sure I heard something just then.
5: Heard something?
3: Don't know just what. Might have been a horse went in or something. I don't know.
5: Walt, no wonder you want to back out. You're getting as nervous as a scared kid.
3: Well, we're
1: starting... quit jumping every time you hear a sound. You can take your hoods off now, Phyllis. Get up there. Come on.
5: Get up there. What was you saying, Mark?
1: What I started to say was that from now on, we should stick to honest business. Each one of us has got all the land and cash and cows he needs. We've run out the string, and it's time to quit. The fellow that's greedy's a fool.
3: Nate, you know Mark's right, and you might as well admit it.
5: Ain't no use holding on if you're all akin me.
1: That's better, Nate. Quitting now, nobody can ever get anything on us. All we have to do is enjoy what we've got, and that's a plenty.
3: We'll burn our hoods and forget all about being vigilantes.
1: Right.
5: And then what?
3: Blasted, I know blame well I heard something that time.
1: And what if you did? Couldn't be anything but a cowpuncher heading for town. And who's to bother the vigilantes?

0: And tonight, Dave, was their last raid.
1: Of all the rotten luck.
0: Yes.
1: There goes our last chance of trapping them critters. How are you going to prove anything on them when they ain't doing nothing crooked?
0: There might be a way.
1: Huh?
0: Dave, how many of the vigilantes' victims do you know?
1: Why, most all of them.
0: Do you know where they've gone to?
1: Well, I heard Jim Dwyer's over Ponca City way.
0: Yes?
1: And Carl Engle, let me see. Seems as if somebody told me he was seen working for the Box M outfit.
0: And the others?
1: Now, give me a minute to think, and I reckon I could remember where most of them have gone.
0: Good. Dave, each one of those men must have had at least one friend among the ranchers who believed in his innocence.
1: Sure, as likely as not. But what good's the opinion of one man when all the rest are against you?
0: In this case, it might be a lot of good.
1: Well, I don't say it.
0: The vigilantes have said they'll not ride again.
1: Yes, yeah,
0: but
1: so
0: they will,
1: you...
0: Dave, and soon.
2: The curtain falls on the first act of our thrilling Lone Ranger drama. Before the next exciting scenes, please permit us to pause for just a few moments.

0: Now, to continue our story. The Lone Ranger told Dave Hanford and Tonto that although the vigilantes planned to retire, they would be forced to ride again in spite of their resolution. He explained the plan he had in mind and then gave his final instructions.
1: We made out a list of the men the vigilantes have driven away.
2: Uh-huh.
3: Me got list.
1: Each one of us will call on a third of those men and explain the plan.
4: I'll talk to them fellas, and by thunder, they'll listen.
1: Make them agree to help. Do anything, but get their cooperation.
3: We do that.
1: And then, when you've seen the men we want, return here. This will be our meeting place.
4: Fine.
1: Now there's no time to waste. Here, Silver.
3: Here, Scout.
4: I'll get my horse.
1: We should all be back here within a week. And then we'll go into action. Come on,
3: Silver. Get him up, Scout.

0: Jim! Jim Dwyer!
1: Dave Hanford!
0: Oh, there. Oh, I. Jim, listen to me.
2: But where'd you come from, Dave?
0: All the way from Loganville just to see you. And if you don't do like I say, I'll have your hide put.
3: Open door.
4: Just a second.
5: Well, a redskin.
3: He won't talk to you. You listen.
6: Come on, Silver, old fellow. We called on two of the men we wanted to see. Now to get the last, then back to camp. Hi-yo, Silver. How are you?
7: More than a week passed, and then one day Nate Carlson received some startling information. He went directly to Mark Delaney's home.
8: Double-crossing skunk, I'll show him.
9: Mark, open up this door and open it pronto. I know you're in there. Open up.
10: What in blazes is the matter with you?
8: Get inside.
10: Now look here.
8: No. You didn't want to pull no more raids. You knew when you was well off.
10: Sure, you knew all right.
8: So just the minute you get me convinced we ought to stop him, you go behind my back and do some raiding on your own.
10: That's a lie.
8: I suppose you'll say it's a lie. The vigilantes raided the Circle Cross outfit.
10: They what?
8: You heard me. You and the rest of them wasn't only seen. You had the infernal nerve to nail a notice on a cafe wall like we all has done.
10: There's something funny about this.
8: Funny? That ain't the word I got for it. I'd say it's
10: now,
8: a double...
10: Just wait a minute. That's your trouble, Nate, flying off the handle when there ain't no cause.
8: You?
10: If the Circle Cross was raided, I didn't have nothing to do with it. Now, take my oath, none of the other fellas did either.
8: The raiders was wearing hoods.
10: They was.
8: They told our hands it was vigilantes.
10: Well, I'll be...
8: And what's more, they told the fellas out there that from now on they was running things the way they wanted to. They said they'd done a lot for this part of the country, getting rid of crooks, and now they was going to get something for themselves.
10: And you was loco enough to think I'd do a fool thing like that?
8: Well?
10: By heavens, after knowing me all these years.
8: What else was I to think?
10: How do you expect me to know what you think when I don't know what to think myself?
8: I don't savvy this.
10: Nor do I. But whoever them fellas are pretending to be us... They're riding right for trouble.
7: But in spite of Mark's prediction, the next few weeks saw the hooded band strike again and again without being caught.
9: We're the vigilantes. We're helping ourselves to these cows. Anybody don't like it can start dodging lead. Way for the vigilantes.

0: We're cleaning this place up. Hand over everything you got. If you've got any objection, just remember, it's the vigilantes you're dealing with.
1: The townspeople, who had never inquired into the vigilante's identity as long as the hooded band did the work the law had failed to do, began first to harbor misgivings, then to give voice to their indignation.
2: Just because they run the outlaws off, they think they got a right to turn crooked.
3: They stole all of Bart's cash.
0: And helped themselves to Circle Cross cattle.
4: Shut up, Zeke's place. They gotta be stopped.
1: As the raids continued, the townspeople demanded the vigilantes be halted. The result was a meeting held in the cafe and called to order by old Zeke Ives.
5: Quiet down, folks. Quiet down. Now then, I reckon everybody knows the business before this meeting.
6: To catch them dirty crooks.
5: Wait! Like I was saying, we all know why we come here tonight. There's been things happening around these parts that can't be put up with no more. All of you savvy what I mean. It's the raiding and robbing and thieving the vigilantes have done.
2: It can't go on no more.
4: Something's got to be done.
7: They run wild.
5: That's just it. There was a time when we was mighty glad to see them fellas operating. They done a heap of good before they got too big for the boots and went hog crazy. So, seeing as how we're all agreed they've got to be caught, I'd like to hear a few suggestions.
6: There's only one thing we can do, Zeke.
5: Yeah?
6: That's for all of us that can handle shooting irons to keep our...

0: suggestion.
1: There's only one thing we can do, Zeke.
0: Yeah?
1: That's for all of us that can handle shooting irons to keep armed every minute of the day and night. Then just as soon as somebody reports seeing them crooks, we'll try to get there before they get away.
0: That's one idea.
2: But it ain't a good one.
0: No?
2: No. For all we know, some of the vigilantes are right here at this meeting. They're Loganville folks just like the rest of us. They make a raid and all they got to do is to hide their hoods and pretend they were there looking for the crooks instead of being them.
0: That's true, sure enough.
2: And we can make any streak of plans for the same reason. We'd never know who to tell the secrets to or to keep them from.
1: Well, what's your scheme?
2: Well, somehow we got to catch them wearing the hoods.
1: Yeah?
2: And with evidence on them, we can use to get them.
0: But how's that to be done?
2: You got me, Zeke. But if anybody thinks there's another way, he's loco.
3: That's right.

0: Now's the time, Tonto. The townspeople are ready for action. They want the vigilantes punished. And given half a chance, they'll see that they are punished.
1: Them plenty mad.
0: I just saw Walt Berry slip from the cafe and head for Mark Delaney's house. You know exactly what you're to do, don't you, Tonto?
1: Me not forget.
0: The men are waiting. We'll only need 15 minutes.
1: You go now?
0: Yes, Tonto. Then in 15 minutes, follow our plan. Come on, Silver.

0: In the meantime, one by one, the vigilantes arrived at Mark Delaney's home to discuss the situation.
1: We're all here, ain't we?
2: George just come in, and he was the last one we was waiting for.
1: And we've got to decide is this. Are the things that have been happening dangerous to us? If they are, what are we going to do about it?
3: Seems to me, Mark, these fellas posing as us are doing us a favor.
1: Yeah?
3: They're bound to be caught sooner or later, don't you see? And then when they are, there won't be nobody can blame us for anything.
2: That sounds reasonable.
1: The rest of you think the same? And you figure we ought to just let them go along with enough rope to hang themselves?
2: Yeah. Shucks, me and Walt don't often agree on any one thing, but this time I'd say... Hey,
4: Masked Man!
3: There's Dave Hanford.
5: Sure, I'm Dave Hanford. The fellow you skunks thought you ran out of the country. Well, meet up with some more folks you robbed. Here's Carl and Jim.
1: You'll soon learn what this is about, Mark. The hoods, men.
5: Here they are.
3: Hey, what are you doing?
1: You're going to wear these hoods.
2: No, wait a
1: you
2: minute.
1: Can't you can't do that.
3: Stand back. Hey, don't.
1: Stand still. All of you are covered.
6: But you can't.
1: Mark, these are the men you and your friends cheated. You used your position to steal everything they owned. Now you're going to get a taste of your own medicine.
6: You'll pay for this.
1: Put the hoods on them.
7: No. It's a downright pleasure.
5: You just watch me.
8: We'll fix it, scumbags.
9: But what's this for?
1: It's an old barn just outside of town, Mark.
9: Yeah, but I...
1: It's been years since it's been used. It's just the kind of place vigilantes would choose to meet.
9: To meet?
1: That's enough for you to know right now. Are they all wearing hoods?
5: Every last one of them.
1: And back to our horses. Hurry!

0: Here's the barn, men. Take them inside.
1: I'll open the door. Now, get in there, you skunks. Don't try to hang back or you'll get some lead to speed you up.
2: Listen, we'll give you cash. We'll pay you back what we took.
3: Sure we will. You can have it all back.
4: And more besides.
0: Keep still. Dave and Jim and the rest of us are going outside. You, Mark, will stay in here with your friends.
2: Wait, please.
0: We're going outside, Mark, but we're not going far. The walls of this barn have cracks in them. Cracks wide enough to fire through. And if you try to leave, you'll only get shot.
5: Hey, hurry up. They're coming from town.
6: The engine's done his part.
0: Remember, he'll be just outside and watching you.
7: Close the door, Dave.
8: Yeah.
9: Mark. Mark, what's going to happen to us?
10: We're done for.
4: But maybe we'll be able to explain.
9: Explain? The way the folks in town are feeling? Just one look at these hoods on us and we're done for.
10: Then let's make a break for it.
4: No, that's just what Dave and them want. They'd like to shoot us down.
9: Oh, Lord. No,
4: it's them.
9: It's too late now to run if we wanted to.
11: Bring the light this way. Does anybody in here stand where you are?
12: The light's shining on them. Look.
11: Turn them hoods off.
9: Wait, we ain't the fellas you want.
12: Leave me be.
4: Don't take that hood away.
11: Well, I'll be. Mark Delaney. Mark. Walt. Nate. There's George.
9: Blast it. Listen. This is a frame up. We didn't.
13: Just take a look at these things hid in the corner. It's one of the dangerous stuff that's been stole lately. I'll eat my saddle.
11: The hoods and the loot. That's evidence enough.
9: No, you can't blame
11: that. Shut up. You fellas come here to plan another one of your raids, I'll bet. Well, this time you ain't raiding, you're going to jail.

0: Our work is done, men. After what's been discovered in there, I don't think you'll have trouble getting your property back when you return to town to claim it.
1: Shucks, it'll be easy to show how it was done out of it now.
2: And even if we couldn't, we've had the satisfaction of seeing them crooks get what's coming to them.
1: Thanks to you, stranger.
0: There are other people you want to thank more.
2: You mean?
0: I mean the friends who trusted you. The friends who let you pretend to raid their homes and steal their cattle. The townspeople could be moved to action.
1: We ain't forgetting.
0: Come, Tonto.
2: But hold on a second.
0: We may meet again.
2: But we'd like to tell you.
0: Ready, Tonto?
2: Well, you can't.
3: You ready?
2: Well, wait.
0: Hi-oh!

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0: Madison, pass those Kellogg's Corn Pops. 'Cause here comes Guy Madison as Wild Bill and his pal Jingles, which is me, Andy Devine. We got another rootin' tootin' Wild Bill Hickok adventure story for you from that great new cereal with the sweetening already on it, Kellogg's Corn Pops! Corn Pops!
1: Kellogg's Corn Pops brings you Wild Bill Hickok, transcribed in Hollywood and starring Guy Madison as Wild Bill and Andy Devine as his pal Jingles.

0: Danger was a byword with the men who built the West. And when they ran into a danger that was too hot to handle, those men were quick to call on United States Marshal Wild Bill Hickok and his big deputy Jingles. That's how Wild Bill and Jingles got mixed up in a batch of bad medicine at Dry Gulch. Burly, black-haired Jack Halloran and his section crew had just finished building the big railroad bridge across Dry Gulch. Now they were laying track above the bridge through the woods of Windy Flats.
1: All right, get humping. Put your backs into it.
2: Water boy! Where's that kid with the water?
1: He'll be here. Mickey. Mickey!
3: Coming, Pop. Who wants water?
1: Red there.
2: Yeah. Where you been? Out whipping a whole tribe of Indians single-handed?
3: No, I just...
2: Oh, this water's hot. Why don't you keep it fresh from the spring? Ready to go down there alone?
3: No, I ain't, and you know it. How is the Indians get you? You're a big loudmouth.
1: Mickey, now calm that stuff. Get on your horse and get down to the spring. The men have to have water to lay track.
2: Yeah, like I said.
1: And you lay off the kid, Red.
2: Yeah.
1: Now go on, Mickey. Go fill those water bags.
3: Sure, Pop. But I ain't gonna give this big redhead no more of it if he dries up. Oh, Starhead. Whoa, Starhead. The old redhead ain't gonna get none of this water. He'll see. Hey, an arrow. Indians. Real Indians.
4: Oh.
3: How can you warn those? You're just an Indian kid. You ain't no bigger than me.
4: Me, little Red Fox.
3: Yeah? Or I'm Mickey.
4: Huh. You, me, be friends. Make powwow.
3: I just assume, I reckon.
4: You make gift, me make gift.
3: You? You mean I give you something and then you give me something? Well, what are you going to give me? You got to say first.
4: Me give my moccasin.
3: That's okay, I reckon. Take them off. Here, I'll give you my bowie knife. Heck, these don't fit me. Got any bigger ones?
4: Me go back camp. Get bigger. Long foot.
2: Water! Where's that kid? Hey, water!
3: Aw, heck, I gotta go back.
4: Me come back. Sundown. Make call.
3: Ooh! Ooh! Okay, you come back later. I'll listen for the hootie owl. You meet me here. Understand?
4: Meet here. Me go now.
2: Well, it's about time. What's the matter, kid? You run into a whole tribe of Indians at the spring?
3: No, not a whole tribe. But I saw an Indian, and I talked to him, too.
2: Oh, kid, you sure can make up the tall tales.
3: Well, I did.
2: Here, give me that water. There ain't an Indian within 40 miles of here.
5: Hey, that was an arrow. Indians shot a hole in this water bag.
3: Indians, that sneaky little
1: Kyle. All right, come on. Get out behind those tires, Red. Take some of the men. Take cover on the engine there.
2: Yeah.
1: Shoot over them. Don't kill them unless you have to.
6: 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But the best way to know about this wonderful two-way cereal is by munching a few mouthfuls yourself. Yes, sir, you can eat Kellogg's Corn Pops two ways. One way is right out of the box like candy, like I'm eating them now. A real tasty snack with the sweetening already on them. Now, the other way to eat Corn Pops is out of the bowl with milk. And remember, partners, there's a wonderful new sweetness and flavor in your Corn Pops now. Because the Kellogg folks kept right on working to make them sweeter and crisper than ever before. So you like them even better than you did from here on, believe me. And your mom's going to let you eat all the Corn Pops you want because they're tasty, puffed-up hearts of corn and good for you. So if you aren't already settled back enjoying Kellogg's Corn Pops, you better hit the trail for the store tomorrow and get a load of them. You'll need plenty because everyone in your family, Pop and Mom too, are going to like them. Yes, sirree, kids love Pops, Moms love Pops, and Pops love Pops. In a little while, we'll say it together. Right now, let's get back to Wild Bill Hickok.
0: A few minutes after Mickey Halloran had left Little Red Fox at the spring, Indians started a furious attack on the railroad construction crew. Meanwhile, not 10 miles to the east, United States Marshal Wild Bill Hickok and Jingles were on the road from Pottersville to Windy Flats.
7: Oh,
5: Froggy went a-courting, and he did ride. Mm-hmm, mm-hmm. Froggy went a-courting, and he did ride. Mm-hmm, mm-hmm. Froggy went a-courting, and he did ride with Miss Something by his side. Mm-hmm, mm-hmm. Say, Bill, this sure is pretty country through here.
7: Yeah, Jingles. And it always looks better when there's no trouble staring us in the face.
5: It sure does.
7: Uh-oh. Hey, Jingles, look down the road there.
5: Where?
7: Behind us.
5: Oh, yeah. Hey, that rider's sure fogging it. Hey, look, he's motioning to us.
7: Pull up and we'll wait for him. Woo, Buckchuck. Woo, steady.
5: Whoa, Joker, ho.
7: Man, he's sure in a hurry.
5: And I smell trouble, sure as shooting.
8: Oh, Mr. Hickok! Mr. Hickok! I thought I'd never catch you.
7: What's on your mind, mister?
8: Indian trouble at Windy Flats.
5: Hey, Bill, that's where they're building the railroad.
7: Indian trouble?
8: Yeah, that's what I said. Got a message from Jack Halloran about an hour ago. Seen you ride out of Pottersville this way this morning, so I took off after you.
7: What'd the message say?
8: Well, didn't say much. Just said, Halloran, pink. That means emergency. To all points. Send Hickok. Indians are... And then the line went dead. Oh, I hate to think what that means.
7: Jack Halloran's not one to yell for help unless he needs it. Thanks, old timer. Come on, Jingles. We got 10 miles of hard riding. Hi, Buckchuck. Hi.
5: Jack, you're going to get hard, Buckchuck. Ho, ho.

0: Halloran, if you don't do something about them engines, you ain't going to have no crew left.
1: Get back to work, Red. I got no time for beef from a two-bit yellowback like you.
0: Why, you can't call me
2: All
0: that.
2: Right, small-timer, you asked for it.
3: Damn, Pop, stop the machine.
0: Nah, he ain't big enough, sonny.
3: Big dried
1: out. All right, it's enough, Mickey. Come on, Red. Get up. Get back to work.
0: I ain't working no more on this railroad. Pay me off. I got money coming.
1: That's good with me. Right here. That covers you up to the minute. And don't let me see that ugly mug within 10 miles of this camp again. Now get out.
0: You ain't gonna see me, but you ain't heard the last of me, Halloran. You wait and see.
3: Hey, Pop. Hmm? Here come two riders. Ain't that Wild Bill Hickok? What?
1: Yes, son, yeah. Yeah. Like I told you, he's come.
4: Oh, Buckshot. Oh, howdy, Jack.
5: Hello, Bill, Jingles.
6: Afternoon, Jack. Heard you had a little trouble, so we come a-running.
3: I'm Mickey Halloran. Howdy, Wild Bill.
4: Well, hello there, son. Glad to meet you. Shake hands with Jingles, my deputy.
6: Well, hello there, Button. Put her there.
1: Come in the office car, Bill. I got a real mystery on my hands here.
4: Mystery? What do you mean, Jack? I thought it was just Indian.
1: Yeah, well, that's the mystery. They attacked us full force this morning, raised hob all around the camp, but didn't hit a one of us.
6: How many of them?
1: It seemed like thousands. Must have been a whole tribe.
4: White River Indians? Chief Fighting Bear's tribe, huh?
1: Mm-hmm. Yeah, I know that for sure. Recognized the war paint.
6: Wearing war paint, too, huh? Bill, that's real bad.
4: Yeah. This the first attack?
1: Uh-huh. Ain't seen a one before this morning.
4: You know, that doesn't figure.
1: Yeah, I know it. Something fishy.
7: Hey, fire! Bridge is on fire!
6: Hey, I hear somebody hollering fire!
1: Yeah, look. It's a bridge we just built. It's on fire.
6: That's an Indian trick.
4: Maybe. Come on, let's get down there.
1: Yeah, come on. If I can't get that engine across before it burns, we'll be cut off from Pottersville and supplies.
4: You got steam up. Let's run it across. Come on.
6: Across the burning bridge, you loco, Bill.
4: Well, we can try it.
1: Yeah, but it's a long chance, Bill.
6: Well, you take the throttle, Bill. I'll throw the wood.
4: All right, Jingles. Here we go.
1: She's burning fast, Bill.
4: Well, I've got these throttles wide open. Yeah.
6: Go, you iron horse, go!
1: Bill, look. That bridge, it's going to crash. We're going to go down with it.
6: Slam on the brakes, Bill. Stop this thing. Hurry!

0: You jug-headed, rock-brain idiot. What did you go and get in a fight with Halloran for?
1: Because I got fed up.
0: Fed up? Red, I told you to stay on that job and see that they had as many delays as possible.
1: Yeah, but you ain't heard the best.
0: Yeah, what's that?
1: You wanted them delayed, so after I left the camp, I sneaked back and burned the bridge they just built over Dry Gulch. That'll slow them up for a long time.
0: Yeah. That's right good. They see you?
1: No, and I'll bet they blamed that on them engines, too.
0: Yeah, you ain't so bad after all, Red. You got any more tricks up your sleeve?
1: Well, I could think of a few, Blackie, for a little more money.
0: Yeah, you get paid off, all right. I gotta stop that railroad from coming through or my wagon freighters ain't gonna be worth the powder it'd take to wreck them.
1: Well, you know they got the track built right up into the woods on Windy Flats.
0: Yeah?
1: And they got a stockpile of ties and rails about 3 miles up in the woods.
0: They have.
1: Yeah. And I was just wondering how much trouble it'd cause them if there was to happen to be a forest fire pop up across Windy Flats tonight. There's a good breeze most of the time.
0: Red, that's a whopping good idea.
1: Yeah.
0: I can see it now, with the bridge gone behind them and the woods bearing down like a blazing inferno in front of them. That ought to put Jack Halloran and his railroad out of business for a long time.

0: Bill, ain't we taking an awful chance riding right into Chief Fighting Bear's camp after all that's happened?
1: Maybe, but I want to hear what he has to say.
0: Well, if talking is all that's done, it's all right. But I look too much like a pincushion. Some of them redskins might get ideas with those bows and arrows.
1: Just let me do the talking, partner. Fighting Bear's always been a pretty good friend of mine.
0: Hey, Bill, look. A white man driving a freighter wagon out of the Indian camp.
1: Yeah. Does seem kind of funny that right after the Indians attack one set of white men, this Jasper comes and goes without any trouble.
0: Well, now that you mention it, yeah, it does.
1: Come on, let's go see Chief Fighting Bear. Hi, Buckshot, hi.
0: Sheriff Joker, keep your eyes open, ho-ho.
1: It is a chief with that big Hogan.
0: Yeah. Hey, look at the little shaver with him, just about Mickey Halloran size.
1: He's waiting for us to come up. Easy now. Woo, Buckshot. Woo, boy.
0: Oh, down, Joker.
1: How, Chief Fighting Bear?
0: Howdy, Chief.
2: How? Why Wild Bill Hickok comes to Indian camp?
0: Bill, he don't sound a bit friendly.
1: Chief, this morning your braves raided the railroad camp. This afternoon, a bridge was burned across Dry Gulch. Why?
2: Braves make raid, keep bargain, get food for tribe. No kill, just make big scare.
0: Bill, he ain't making sense.
1: Why make big scare, Chief?
2: No talk more.
1: What about that bridge?
2: My braves no burn bridge. Now you go, Hickok. No more trouble.
0: Now, Chief, we was just being friendly.
2: Me friends. You go.
0: Bill, his braves are crowding in. This don't look healthy.
1: All right, Chief. I've seen all I need to see anyway. But listen well. If there's any more trouble, it'll bring disaster to your tribe.
2: No more trouble. You go now.
0: Come on, Bill. Hey, let's get out of here while we still got our hides. It'll be dark before we get back to Halloran's now.
1: All right, Jingles. The first thing we'll find out is what happened to Mickey Halloran.

0: your worm, varmint. I've been laying for you.
1: How?
0: How nothing. What do you mean leading the Indians at our camp this morning? I got a good mind to scalp you.
2: No. Me no lead raid. Me friend. Bring moccasin like promise. Here. Now we friends. You listen.
0: Listen to what?
2: Bad medicine. Me hear powwow. Big pale face make talk with father, chief fighting bear.
0: Who was the pale face?
2: Him drive freight wagon. Bring food. Make bargain.
0: He made a bargain with your father?
2: That's why raid on your camp.
0: Well, I'll be.
2: You listen. Soon make more trouble. Before moon come.
0: You mean more trouble tonight? Another raid?
2: No raid. Injun not make trouble. Paleface make trouble.
0: Where?
2: On Windy Flat. Big fire.
0: Fire? At Windy Flats? The stockpile Dad's got up there. I bet that guy. I gotta tell him.
2: No tell him. You, me, we stop him.
0: Hey, now you're talking. We'll be heroes like Wild Bill Hickok.
2: Good. Come, me show you.
3: Mickey! Hey, Mick! Answer me or come here!
4: I don't know where he's going, Hickok. No, but he can't be far.
5: Well, he might have gone down to the spring.
6: Why don't you take a look, Jingles? If you find him, bring him here. I'll stay and talk with Jack.
5: Okay, Bill, I'll round up the little maverick. I'll track him down and run him to the ground.
4: Well, be careful. He doesn't spin you one of them tall tales about whipping a tribe of Indians single-handed, Jingles.
5: Don't worry, Jack. That little button can't hoorah me. Now, let's see. Spring's down this way. Ooh, it sure is dark tonight. Sure hate to have one of them Indians sneak up on me from behind one of those trees. Oh, but I could lick a whole tribe of them. Just lick them single-handed. Sure I could. Why, I'd just... Hey, what was that? Stick them up! Oh. Just a little old bird. Well, maybe it was a buzzard just waiting for me.
4: Hey, Bill, it's been over an hour and no sign of Mickey or Jingles.
7: Wow.
4: Who's that?
6: The chief fighting bear.
7: Me look for little red fox. I'm gone from camp. Come this way.
6: That's his son, Jack.
7: You see my boy?
6: No, but now maybe things begin to tie up. Maybe we better start looking for all three of them pronto.
7: Hey, well, Bill, look, Windy Flats.
4: Where? Bill, forest fire on Windy Flats.
6: Those kids are up there.
4: The engine. It's still got steam up. There's water barrels in the flat car. Come on.
6: Come on, Chief. You're in this, too.
0: You turn us loose, you hear?
2: Me get loose, me scalp you.
8: This is better than I figured. You walk right into my hands. Halloran's kid trying to stop me. Well, you can stay right here till the fire burns the whole woods. I'm getting out before it does.
5: You ain't what? Getting out of nowhere, mister.
8: That's what you think, fat boy. Nobody's stopping me.
9: There are two things I like about this here Wild Bill Hickok show. I like the excitement, and I like the cereal that goes with it. Kellogg's Corn Pops. 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Now, you know who loves Corn Pops. Kids love Pops. Moms love Pops. And Pops love Pops. Now, let's hustle on back to the show. ¶¶
1: Red, Blackie's treacherous henchman, has just set the forest fire and captured Mickey and Little Red Fox. He's about to leave them tied up in the path of the forest fire and escape when he's stopped by Jingle's voice.
10: You ain't getting out of nowhere, mister.
8: That's what you think, fat boy. Nobody's stopping me.
0: Oh. Boy, you got him, Jingles.
2: He good shooting.
0: It sure was, just like Wild Bill Hickok.
10: Well, now, thank you, partner. All right, you red-headed varmint. You ain't hurt much. Get up. I'm going to stomp out that fire with you.
8: No, no. I've had enough.
10: No.
0: Hey, Jingles, the tires first.
2: Here come Iron Horse.
10: Yeah. Hey, it's the train. They must have seen the fire. Don't you move, redhead, or you're a dead coyote.
8: I ain't moving. But let's get out of this fire.
10: All right, Mickey, you're loose. Now untie Little Chief Red Fox and let's meet the train. Hello, Bill!
11: Jingles, you got the kids with you?
10: Yeah, everybody's safe and sound, Bill.
4: Mickey, are you hurt, boy?
0: No, Pa. Huh. Well, we almost caught Red setting a forest fire.
4: I'm going to tan your hide when I get this fire out.
6: Well, we better hop on or those flames are heading for the track.
10: You got blankets and sacks with you?
4: Yeah, I have. Everybody grab one and dip it in those water barrels and beat out the fire.
10: Come on, now, let's get going before we get our tail feathers burnt off.

0: Well, Bill, I reckon that about does it. We got that old fire licked.
1: Yeah. Now I think it's about time to settle up with this redhead.
2: Yeah? What are you going to do with me, Hickok?
1: Run you into the sheriff. But first, I want to know what caused all this trouble.
2: I ain't talking.
0: You better talk or I'll stomp you into that bed of coal.
2: Oh, no. Now you already shot a hole in my shoulder. I'll talk. I'll leave me alone.
1: All right, we're listening.
2: Wasn't all my fault. I was hired by somebody who didn't want the railroad to go through. Same went for Chief Fighting Bear.
1: What do you mean?
2: Well, same hombre paid the Indians off in food just to throw a scare into the crew.
1: All right, what was the Jasper's name?
0: Quick, you ringtail varmint. Talk!
2: I'll talk. His name is...
0: Bill, they're in the trees.
1: I see him. All right, mister, come on out in the open.
3: You ain't gonna get me, Hickok. I'll get you first. Get off. Oh, don't shoot again. I give up.
1: I guess I don't have to ask you who you are, mister. Now get back there and let the chief identify you.
0: Hey, Bill, that's the weasel we saw driving the freight wagon away from Chief Fighting Bear's camp.
1: That's right, Jingles.
4: Him see him one make bargain. Bring food to tribe.
1: Is that right, Chief Fighting Bear?
5: Him bad medicine. Lied to Fighting Bear. Fighting Bear make big mistake, think him friend. Him lie.
1: Well, we'll put him where he won't lie to anybody else for a long time.
6: Gee, Wild Bill, you and Jingles are a two-man army. You ought to see the way he stopped that old redhead. Bang, bang!
7: All right. That's enough out of you, Mick. You come on. You got a licking coming.
6: Aw, Dad, I didn't do anything.
5: Little Red Fox, you come. You get same.
6: Oh!
0: Hey, now, hold on. Now, hold on, you two big, tough papas. Them's my partners you got by the ears, and I just risked my neck to save their hides, and I ain't about to stand by and see them tan for nothing, see? Gee, willikers, don't I sound tough.

0: And now, here are the stars of Wild Bill Hickok, Guy Madison, and Andy Devine.
1: Thanks for being with us today, folks. Andy and I'll be back again next week, same time.
2: Right, Guy. And all you Wranglers, be with us, because I know the story, and it's a humdinger. Yes, sirree.
1: Meanwhile, Andy and I also hope you'll remember to get Kellogg's Corn Pops.
2: Right. It's a great new cereal with the sweetening already on it.
1: You bet it is. Andy and I think Corn Pops are great. So long.
2: See you next week.

Yes, sir, be sure to listen next week at this same time on this same station when Kellogg's Corn Pops brings you another exciting story of Wild Bill Hickok, starring Guy Madison and Andy Devine in person. Today's cast included Bill Boucher, Tom Holland, Fred Shields, Johnny McGovern, Stuffy Singer, and Jack Moyles. Our director is Paul Pierce. Music by Dick Orant. This is a David Heyer production transcribed in Hollywood. This is Charlie Lyon reminding you, kids love Pops, moms love Pops, Pops love Pops. Hello!

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1: The magic island of Euclidea in the South Pacific Ocean is a strange place, and strange things are going on near the island. When Jerry and Joan went out in the Euclidean submarine to capture Johnson's rescue boat, they expected thrills and danger, but were certainly not prepared for what has actually happened to them. The submarine came to the surface by standing on end in the water, and Johnson's boat came along right on schedule. But from there, the thing went all wrong. First, Johnson's boat did not stop, but went tearing along toward the location of the island. And next, Captain Bradford in the Euclidean radio room cannot get a message from Johnson. We look into the submarine as it races along after Johnson's boat.
2: Gee whiz, Joan, but my arm hurts from that magnetism holding them in one position so long.
3: My arms hurt also, Jerry, but we must not complain. Things could be so much worse.
2: I'll say they could. Johnson's boat could have been sunk back there. Then we'd have had something real to worry about.
3: Yes, and we know Mother and the captain are all right, but we heard their voices in the control chamber. And the captain's message to Johnson showed that...
2: Funny thing about that, though. Why didn't Johnson answer?
3: I think his radio must have... Oh, Jerry, look, my arm.
2: Huh? Oh, boy, we can move again.
4: You may move enough to come up forward to the control section at once, both of you.
2: Better let me hang on to your arm, Joan. It's sort of hard to walk on this narrow steel thing after sitting there so stiff all this time.
3: I like to have you hold my arm, Jerry.
2: Gee, do you?
3: Yes, then I can help you if you start to fall down.
2: Oh, what are you talking about?
3: You will sit over there, Cleostra, and you here, Hall. We will attempt to reach Johnson with a message.
2: Well, to tell you the truth, Commander, I can't figure what Johnson's up to when he refused to answer that message of the captain's.
3: It is a very peculiar situation. Perhaps Johnson was afraid of a trap when Captain Bradford said he was speaking from the Euclidean voice transmission chamber. But did not Johnson start to send a message and then stop?
2: Yeah, we heard his call letters, heard them repeated. Then the set went dead. Maybe it was your set here, Commander.
3: It could not be the transmission apparatus here. Mistakes are never made by Euclideans. This equipment is perfect.
2: Maybe Johnson figured he'd better, lay low until he was sure what he was getting into.
5: Naturally, Jerry, you have only stated the obvious.
3: Cleostra is correct. Your answer betrays no particular intelligence on your part. And if that is all you have to offer, we will proceed.
2: Proceed with what?
3: Our attempts to contact Johnson and warn him.
2: Warn him of what? He's heading right for the island, and that's where you want him to get, isn't it?
3: Precisely, but the island is submerged. He might miss it.
2: Golly whiskers, that's right.
5: And if the island should be rising out of the water just as Mr. Johnson's boat passed over it, his boat would be wrecked on the top of the island.
3: Precisely.
2: I wish you wouldn't say that precisely thing all the time. It sounds like G-47.
3: Is there anything about G-47 you find objectionable?
2: Oh, no. He's swell. Yeah, I like him fine. Only he kind of scares me with those surprises he's always springing. It's like finding a snowbank in a desert.
5: Oh, Jerry, please be careful. Remember that the commander may do as she pleases.
2: Okay, Joan. All right, Commander. Well, what do you want me to do?
3: Call Johnson. Advise him of the true state of affairs here and on the island. Ask him why he ran by us and warn him to lay to before he reaches the position of the island.
2: Well, then what?
3: The generators will be kept active until this is settled. The apparatus is ready. There is the switch. You may operate it. Remember, close it before addressing any communication to me. Proceed.
5: Careful, Jerry.
2: I know. J-12C, calling J-12C. Jerry Hall on Euclidean submarine to J-12C. Hello, J-12. Hello, J-12. Jerry Hall for Captain Bradford, calling Johnson on J-12C. Hello, J-12. Hello, J-12. Oh, well, that doesn't do much good, does it?
3: You will wait a few seconds for a possible reply, then repeat.
2: Look, can I ask you a question, Commander?
3: You may ask a question.
5: I have told you about your speech, Jerry. You must learn.
2: Oh, well, golly whiskers. Can or may or whatever you want. What I want to know is if it's all right for me to ask you a question.
3: It is, if the question is proper.
2: Oh, it's a slick question.
5: Jerry, the commander will not understand slick.
2: Okay. It's a clever and vital inquiry as to the nature of a certain phenomena existing in the present situation. How am I doing, babe?
3: The major portion of your outburst was acceptable. To what do you refer?
2: Well, Magic Island, Euclidia. It's a secret from the rest of the world, isn't it?
3: Absolutely.
2: Then how about all this stuff I'm putting out into the air over this radio now? Calling Johnson and signing this boat and telling him all about the island. Well, and all that.
3: These waves do not reach beyond the island and are strictly directional.
2: You mean those waves go out only in a straight line to the island and then stop there?
3: Precisely.
2: But don't the signals get weak at the end of that distance?
5: No, Jerry. When one of your motor cars runs just so far on one charge of gasoline, does it run slower because the gasoline is nearly gone?
2: Well, of course not. It just runs till the gas is gone, then stops suddenly, all at once.
5: So it is with the Euclidean voice transmission beam.
3: An excellent explanation, Cleostra. You have done well for so young a Euclidean student. Your question is answered now in terms which your limited mentality may grasp, I trust.
2: Yeah, just skip me. Act like I'm not here.
5: But you are here, Jerry.
2: Oh, thanks for noticing it. I was kind of doubtful there for a minute.
3: Enough of this. Send another message to Johnson, Hall.
2: Okay, what'll I tell him?
3: Get him first. Silence, Cleostra. Transmit, Hall.
2: J-12C. Calling J-12C. Jerry Hall at J-12C. Hello, Johnson. Hello, J-12C. Jerry Hall at Johnson. J-12C. Calling J-12C. Calling J-12C. Hello, Johnson. Hello, J-12C. Oh, it's no use.
3: It would seem to be hopeless. I will take over the communication. Silence, both of you. S1 to G-47. Commander S1 to G-47. S1, reporting.
6: Ready, G-47. Report, S1.
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3: 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SE1.
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6: Correct, Commander. 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
8: Captain Bradford on Euclidia. J-12C to Bradford.
6: Proceed, J-12C.
8: We'll talk only to Bradford.
6: Very well. Captain Bradford will take over.
7: Hello, J-12C. Go ahead, Johnson. Bradford to J-12. Go ahead, J-12C.
8: My relief operator has logged a lot of messages here that sound mad. Stories about the island of Euclidia and a transmission room on the island from which your messages have been coming. What's it all about?
7: Everything just as messages said. Jerry and Joan aboard sub which tried to board you. Why didn't you stop for it?
8: Did not see it. We were all down in the hold trying to stop leak in the oil tanks. Leaking badly. Think we'll run out of fuel before reach position of island. Making 35 knots now. 55 miles from island. Fuel supply will not last more than 25 miles at present rate of loss. Also danger from fire. Have you any instructions?
7: Take all possible precautions against fire. Run as far as fuel will allow. Then lay to and wait for aid. Advise exact position when you stop. Acknowledge.
8: Run till fuel exhausted, then lay to for aid. Advise exact position then. Is that all?
9: How about it, G-47?
6: That is all.
7: Okay, Johnson, that is all.
6: Commander S1.
3: Yes, G-47.
6: 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Orders later, that is all.
3: Present speed. Orders later, that is all.
2: Boy, are we going places and hearing things?
5: It is all very wonderful, is it not, Jerry?
3: I think you are learning a great many things of the efficiency and accuracy of the Euclideans. Are you not, Hall?
2: Oh, sure. You got a lot of swell scientific wrinkles, all right. But nobody on Euclidean knows anything about being a human being or having any fun.
3: You mean pleasure, relaxation? Is that what you call fun?
2: Sure. Have a good time. All this scientific work all the time's no good. Not good for you either.
3: We have ample recreation on Euclidea.
5: I have told Jerry about our general rest periods, when we may do foolish mathematical and electrochemical problems to suit our pleasure.
2: Yeah, I heard all about that idea of a good time. But I don't want any of it.
3: What is your idea of relaxation?
2: Let me ask you one first. Were you born on Euclidia?
3: I was. I was the first child born on the island. and I am the chosen commander of the submarine commanders.
5: Isn't that wonderful, Jerry, to command this boat?
10: Swell. But what do you know about parties, dances, going to picture shows, skating, ball games, and... Well, what do you know about any of that?
3: It all sounds very useless. We will not tolerate those things after Euclidea takes over the world.
5: But there is one thing very nice that I have seen, Commander.
3: What is that?
5: My mother's clothes. Oh, they're lovely.
3: Are they of Euclidean cloth?
10: You bet they're not.
3: Then they will not keep out light and sound rays. Anyone can see what you are doing and hear all you say.
10: Yeah, but in our world, people don't go around snooping into other people's business.
3: You mean you say and do as you please? There is no one to tell you how to spend your time, and your clothes are better than ours?
5: Oh, yes, Commander. Much nicer. I am sure my mother would let you look at some of her clothes if you would visit the yacht when we get back to the island.
3: I will. Silence. Such talk is stupid. You two remain here. I have business with the engineer in the bow.
10: Hey, Joan, I got an idea.
3: Yes, Jerry?
10: That commander, I've got her wondering about this Euclidea thing.
5: I do not understand, Jerry.
10: Well, Captain Bradford said that he thought we'd find a lot of these Euclideans were just prisoners and would be on our side if they saw a real chance to get to our world and be free from all this.
5: But, Jerry, the commander is a person of power and position on Euclidea. When Euclidea takes over the world, she will command all the fleets of the world.
10: Maybe. But she's a girl, a 22-year-old girl. And when you started to talk about your mother's dress being so fine and all, she pretty near forgot to act like a machine.
5: I'm afraid you are mistaken, Jerry. You will be disappointed if you look to the commander for any help.
10: Look, Joan, the only reason we can't plan to get away from all this is because the Euclideans know everything we say and do. That's right?
5: Yes, Jerry, and they always will.
10: No, they won't. When that commander left here just now, she switched off these microphones and amplifiers in this boat. And she did that so we could have a chance to talk. Get it, Joan? We can talk. Nobody can hear us. And the commander fixed it that way on purpose.
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0: presenting the adventures of Jungle Jim. Last week, after breaking up the Purple Triangle Revolution, Jungle Jim received the reward of $50,000 from the hands of Mr. Cooper, the American Vice Consul. He then attempted to see Shanghai Lil and find out why their telephone connection had been cut off so abruptly. But Jim walks into a trap set by two members of the Purple Triangle organization. Anna, former sweetheart of Derek Bluger, and her Russian partner, Sergei. Turning the tables on them, however, Jim takes both of them prisoners and hands them over to General Fu Yong Sen. Then he kept an appointment with Vice Consul Cooper for dinner. When a waiter attempted to forcibly eject an old man from the restaurant, Jim went to his rescue. The thrilling adventures of Jungle Jim are pictured each Sunday in the Comic Weekly, the world's greatest pictorial supplement of humor and adventure. The Comic Weekly, each page printed in full colors, is distributed everywhere as an integral part of your Hearst Sunday newspaper. And now we continue our story. Jungle Jim's brawny fist smashes into the waiter's jaw. And he goes to the floor.
1: Let that be a lesson to you, you yellow-faced mug. Next time you try that strong-arm stuff, pick on someone your own size.
2: Come on, Bradley. We'd better get back to our table.
1: Well, where'd that little cockney disappear?
2: Oh, Hawkins eased himself out that door as soon as the waiter let go his arm.
1: Oh, I'm sorry he left so quick. I wanted to talk to him.
2: He had his nerve coming into a place like this anyhow. He's nothing but a waterfront tramp.
1: Oh, I don't agree with you, Mr. Cooper. That man had the air of having been somebody at one time.
2: Don't waste your sympathy on Hawkins. He's been panhandling up and down the boon for months. Let's get back to our corner table. We're rather conspicuous here.
1: No, I'm sorry. I didn't realize I'd put you in an embarrassing spot. Being from the consulate, of course, you're a public figure around here.
2: Well, I am rather well known.
1: I guess I sort of forgot I wasn't in the jungle country. But that waiter made me mad.
2: I know. They make me mad all the time, but there's nothing you can do about it. Well, here we are. Now we can finish our dinner.
1: Right.
2: Oh, by the way, I've been wanting to meet you for some time, Bradley.
1: Yes?
2: I believe we come from the same neighborhood in the state.
1: Where is that? I've covered a lot of territory.
2: Garden Valley, Texas.
1: Garden Valley?
2: Yeah.
1: I thought I heard that old familiar drawl in your voice. I lost my Texas accent kicking around the jungle.
2: You sure enough wandered away from the old XXX ranch.
1: Say, how did you know about that? Darn few folks know I used to ride herd for XXX.
2: Well, I'll tell you how I know. When the rodeo announcer would declare the wild steer roping contest was won by Jim Bradley of the XXX ranch, I'd be sitting up there on the fence rails rooting for you.
1: Really? Well, what do you know about that? It sure is a small world after all.
2: Isn't it, though? After you left Garden Valley, I used to wonder what had become of you. Where you were, what you were doing. Where have you been since?
1: Well, if you ask me where I haven't been, it would be more like it. I've been in almost every jungle in the world, except India.
2: Just for excitement?
1: No, I sort of drifted into the business of collecting wild animals for zoos and circuses back home in America.
2: That's a man-sized job, sure enough. No doubt you've had plenty of excitement.
3: Mr. Bradley, message for Mr. Bradley.
1: Huh? Where?
3: Mr. Bradley, Jim Bradley.
1: Here, boy. My name's Bradley, Jim Bradley.
3: Mr. Jungle Jim Bradley?
1: Right.
3: Message for you.
1: Oh, thanks. Oh, from General Fu Young Sen's office. Excuse me, Mr. Cooper.
2: Certainly.
1: Oh, that's great.
2: Good news, huh?
1: Best ever. Fu Young Sen has located Shanghai Lil and set her free.
2: Well, that is good news.
1: Oh, say, Mr. Cooper, what time is it?
2: It's 8:30. Why?
1: Well, I'm afraid I'll have to dash away and leave you right after this dinner.
2: You will?
1: Yes, the general says Lil's leaving Shanghai tonight.
2: Well.
1: And I want to see her before she leaves.

0: While Jungle Jim and Mr. Cooper are having dinner, something entirely unforeseen is happening in the detention cells at General Fu Yong Sen's headquarters.
1: Sergei.
2: Yes, Anna.
1: Did you hear what the new guard said when he came to relieve the one who was watching us?
2: No, I must have been asleep. What did he say?
1: He said they found where we hid Shanghai Lil.
2: They have, and we are held prisoners here. If only we could do something.
1: Yes, Sergei. Oh, I'd give a lot for just 1 hour of freedom.
2: 1 hour? I could do everything in less time than 1 hour, Anna.
1: I know. You'd go straight to the rooms of Jungle Jim Bradley, eh?
2: Yes, that would be my first visit. He got us into this place. I thought you said he would be easy to handle.
1: You? Didn't you say there was no man you couldn't handle? Put your hands behind your back, you politely tell him. And the next thing we know, our hands are behind our backs.
2: How was I to know he was pulling a trick on us?
1: Stupid fool. I told you to have to watch him every minute.
2: What's to become of us now?
1: We're to be held here for the court-martial. After that, I think even you can guess what'll become of us.
2: Death by the firing squad.
1: Yes.
2: Never. We must escape from here, Anna.
1: Yeah, but how? They have us down here in these isolation cells. What chance have we got to escape?
2: Only one. And it's a bold and dangerous stroke to freedom. Are you willing to make it with me?
1: Have I ever held back from danger where the Purple Triangle Corps has been at stake?
2: No. You're a true comrade, Anna.
1: Well, then, what's this bold and dangerous stroke you speak of?
2: We must overpower the guard when he brings us our food tonight.
1: But we haven't any weapons, Sergei. Suppose we do overpower the guard. How can we make an escape without weapons?
2: Do you think they disarmed us because they had the pistol with which we held up Jungle Jim Bradley?
1: But, Sergei, what else...
2: Look.
1: What? You have a pistol in your boot.
2: And look, Anna.
1: And another in the other boot. Oh, Sergei, you're marvelous. Thanks to your strategy, we're well armed.
2: Here. You take this pistol. I'll keep this one for myself.
1: Shh. Listen. Someone is coming down the hall.
2: Guard with the food.
1: Yeah.
2: Hide your pistol, Anna. We must get him into the cell.
1: Yeah, but how?
2: Smile at the unsuspecting fool.
1: All right.
2: I will stand over here, close by the wall, just to one side of the door. When he enters to put the food on the table, then we shall have him prisoner.
1: But suppose he doesn't come inside?
2: Then we shall have to wait another chance. But if you smile, Anna, he will come in. Shh. Take your place opposite the door.
1: All right. Oh, good evening, guard.
3: Here is your food, prisoner.
1: Oh, but aren't you coming in to put it on the table? If you were a prisoner in my country, we'd never throw your food at you like a dog.
3: My orders were to give you food. Nothing said about entering cell.
1: Oh, but the tray is so heavy, and my comrade's asleep in the corner. Won't you bring the food in? Just this one time.
3: This one time, yes.
1: Put it right on the table, guard.
3: Yes.
1: Sergei, you killed him.
2: I don't know. There is no time to waste finding out. Come, Anna. Now is our chance to escape. There. That will keep him from giving the alarm, if he's able.
1: Sergei,
2: yes.
1: Listen.
2: Yes.
1: A squad of soldiers. What do we do?
2: They'll have to get back in the cell until they have passed by.
1: Hurry, Sergei.
2: Come.
1: Do you want to be caught like a rat in a trap?
2: Get inside quickly while I drag this unconscious fool out of the way into the corner. There.
1: Sergei.
2: Yes.
1: That spilled tray of food.
2: Yes.
1: If they look in, they'll see it and may investigate.
2: And we must appear to be crawling over it. Quickly.
1: I understand.
2: Give me
1: you
2: that tray.
1: You idiot, look what you've done. You spilled that food all over the floor.
2: I spilled the food.
1: You all over my dress, too.
2: What are you talking
1: about? Oh, anyway, you asked for
2: it. It wasn't my fault, you.
3: You're the one who's not here.
2: This clumsy fool of a woman spilled our food. Will you have some more sent to us, please?
3: No. Let that be lesson to you.
2: But
3: squad, forward, march.
2: See now, are you satisfied? You.
1: I thought we were in the soup for fair that time.
2: Yes. The coast is clear now. Come, Anna.
1: We'll avenge Derek Luger at last.
2: And the Purple Triangle will yet be the symbol of China.
1: What shall we do first, Sergei?
2: Kill that Jungle Jim Bradley.

0: All unmindful of his danger, Jungle Jim lounges around his rooms in the hotel, attended by the ever-faithful Kolo.
1: Yes, sir, Kolo. The world's a mighty small place after all. Imagine running across a chap from Garden Valley, Texas, way over here.
2: Yes, Ituan. Kolo no fine boy from Burawani here.
1: Well, you never can tell, Kolo. You may be walking down the street some sunny afternoon and walk right into one of your neighbors from Burawani. It only happens when you aren't expecting it.
2: Tuan Jim, no worry. Kolo no expected.
1: Remind me to visit the American Jockey Club again soon, Kolo. They sure serve a real meal there with all the trimming.
2: Yes, it won. Kolo want hear about fight.
1: Oh, yeah. Well, when we got to the place, a ragged old man opened the car door. He told Cooper he was hungry, and I gave him something to buy a dinner. Well, while Cooper and I were waiting for ours to be served, there was a commotion at the door. And a huge, hulking waiter was twisting the old man's arm and trying to throw him out of the club.
2: Yes, it was.
1: Oh, I left the table and knocked the waiter out with a right to the jaw.
2: After you knock out waiter, what happened?
1: Well, the old fellow disappeared, so we went back to our table. Then I got a note from General Fu Young Sen telling me about Shanghai Lil. So I met her and took her to the train. She's going on a secret mission for him.
2: No see her for a long time?
1: No, even she doesn't know for how long.
2: Who this old man you rescued, Tuan Jim?
1: I don't know who he was, Kolo. But he looked to me as though he had been someone who had seen better days. For all his rags and unkempt appearance, he seemed to be a pretty fine fellow. There was something about that old man that I can't forget. That expression in his eyes. Oh, see who's there, Kolo.
2: Yes, Tuan. Kolo, see.
1: Who is it, Kolo?
2: Him, old man.
1: Old man, eh? Why, that must be the fellow I've been telling you about. Bring him in.
2: Yes, Tuan.
3: Good evening to you, Governor.
1: Why, you're talking.
3: Right you are, sir. The name is Hawkins, Peter Hawkins.
1: Well, Hawkins, I was just talking about you.
3: Well, I found out your name and address from Mr. Cooper, Mr. Bradley. And I come around to thank you for helping me out with that waiter blow.
1: Oh, forget it, Hawkins.
3: That I won't, sir, begging your pardon. It was blinking decent of you.
1: Oh, sit down, old man. Oh, Kolo, fix up a couple of sandwiches.
2: Yes, it's one.
3: Sandwiches? Oh, I say, Governor.
1: Don't try to tell me you couldn't eat them. You're hungry, and I know it.
3: Well, there's no use trying to deny it, Governor. I can always eat a bit of grub, and that's a thing.
1: I knew it. I knew you were hungry.
3: Hungry? Until you give me that money tonight, sir. I hadn't eaten a blooming mouthful for 3 days.
1: Oh, that's terrible.
3: Well, terrible or not, sir, it's the gospel truth.
1: Well, how do you manage to live, Hawkins?
3: Oh, I picks up a penny now and then opening cabs like I did when you and Mr. Cooper drove up to the American Jockey Club tonight. That's a laugh, ain't it, sir? Me, opening cabs when I used to be sitting on the box of the finest cab in London.
1: Well, maybe fortune will smile on you again soon.
3: Yes, once I thought as much, Mr. Bradley, sir. But now I've sort of given up hope.
1: Oh, I'm terribly sorry, old man. Here, pull yourself together. Have a sandwich.
3: Thank you kindly, sir. It ain't myself I mind so much, sir. It's my son, sir.
1: What about him?
3: Will you see, Governor?
1: Kolo.
2: Yes, it's one.
1: See who's there.
2: Kolo, go see.
4: Where is Jungle Jim Bradley?
1: Here I am. Oh, General Fu Young Sen. Well, how are your prisoners?
4: I have come to warn you.
1: Warn me of what?
4: The prisoners killed their guard and escaped.
1: Yeah?
4: They are armed. Your life is in danger.
0: Again, Jungle Jim finds himself in a dangerous situation. But what bearing will Old Man Hawkins' story have on the future adventures of Jungle Jim? The dramatization you have just heard will appear in full-color action pictures in the Comic Weekly, the big comic.

have on the future adventures of Jungle Jim. The dramatization you have just heard will appear in full-color action pictures in the Comic Weekly, the big Comic Weekly distributed with your Hearst Sunday newspaper everywhere. In the world's greatest pictorial supplement of humor and adventure, the Comic Weekly, you will find all the famous characters who live in the world of color pictures. There's the amusing antics of the Little King, the pathetic adventures of Barney Google, the mischievous pranks of the Katzenjammer Kids, and, of course, Bringing Up Father, Toots and Casper, Flash Gordon, and many, many others. See all these famous characters in your copy of next Sunday's Comic Weekly. And don't forget our date next week, same time, same station, for a continuation of the adventures of Jungle Jim.

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0: Once upon a time there was an engineer.
1: Choo-choo Charlie was his name, we hear.
0: He had an engine and he sure had fun. He used good and plenty candy to make the train run.
2: Charlie says, love my good and plenty. Charlie says, really ring the bell. Charlie says, love my good and plenty. Don't know any other candy that I love so well.
3: I came across Mr. Kipling in a meadow by the church. If I've painted that spire once, he said, I've painted it a dozen times. He offered me an apple pie. An artist needs inspiration, he explained. Golden shortcrust pastry, delicious apple filling, and just the right amount of sugar sprinkled on top. But then, when it comes to the little details, Mr. Kipling does have an exceedingly good eye.
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5: From the heart of the jungle comes a savage cry of victory. This is Tarzan, Lord of the Jungle. From the black core of dark Africa, land of enchantment, mystery, and violence, comes one of the most colorful figures of all time, transcribed from the immortal pen of Edgar Rice Burroughs, Tarzan, the bronzed white son of the jungle. And now, in the very words of Mr. Burroughs, the story, Death Has Small Wings.
6: Tarzan had been spearfishing near his cabin, when from the lagoon's babbling inlet came the roar of an animal and a girl's frantic scream. Tarzan clambered up the lagoon's bank, scrambled over rocks, and then streaked to the small inlet. There, a mammoth crocodile was about to close its hideous jaws on a scantily clad young white girl. Tarzan's spear catapulted downward with tremendous force. The crocodile leaped high into the air, its tail lashing furiously. But it was only the last frantic spasm of death.
7: Like in the storybooks, the hero arrives in the nick of time.
8: Are you hurt?
7: Oh, only my new bathing suit and my dignity. He clawed at both.
8: There isn't much left of the bathing suit.
7: Oh, there wasn't much of it to begin with. It's a bikini bathing suit. Do you like it?
8: Where is the safari you were traveling with this morning?
7: How did you know about our safari?
8: I caught the scent of white men many hours ago. I followed it until I discovered your camp and made up my mind that the men in your party did not come here to start trouble.
7: But I might mean to start some. I've never seen a man like you before.
8: You didn't tell me what had become of your safari. Why did you leave it?
7: Oh, I wanted to swim, and Father got stuffy and impossible, so I just sneaked off when no one was looking. They'll come back for me when they find I'm missing.
8: If I hadn't been fishing near here, they might have returned to find nothing left of you but the fragments of your bathing suit. I doubt that Gimla would have eaten that.
7: You know, you're cute. Do you live near here?
8: The entire jungle is my home. I am Tarzan, and some call me the Lord of the Jungle.
7: I'm Gail Stevens, and I haven't got a title. But I'm open to suggestion. Maybe I'd like to be your duchess, or is a lord's wife called a countess?
8: A lord's wife is called a lady, and it's plain that you'll never be called that.
7: Why, you... You insulting savage, I'll...
8: Stop pummeling my chest, you little spitfire.
7: I'll teach you to call me names.
8: Stop it. Never try to strike me again.
7: You're hurting my wrist.
8: Will you behave if I let you go?
7: No, I won't.
8: And I'll have to put you over my shoulder and find the trail your safari's taken.
7: You wouldn't dare force me to... Tarzan, put me down. Tarzan!
8: I'll put you down when I've reached your camp and turned you over to your father. Together with a recommendation for a good spanking.
9: I originally planned this trip so I could get away from Gail for a little while. But her plane was waiting for me when I reached Mombasa. She's too much for me to handle. Always has been.
8: Is your wife no control over her either?
9: My wife died when Gail was a baby. I guess that's why she's spoiled. Oh, I suppose now we'll have to wait hours until she gets dressed before we can push on.
8: The terrific heat of this part of the jungle makes traveling by day almost impossible. You would do well to camp here and then resume your journey later by torchlight.
9: Our headman suggested traveling by night, but Gail wouldn't hear of it.
8: Do you let this young daughter of yours dictate everything you do?
9: I don't let her. She just, well, there's no sense trying to cross Gail. Oh, I've got enough troubles without that. Business worries, my digestion.
8: I do not believe in spanking children, but if Gail were my daughter, I might make an exception in her case.
9: I tried it once when she was 3. She bit my hand. Anyone who can spank Gail will win my admiration and my respect, as well as my pity.
7: Hi, Dad. Hi, Tarzan. See, it didn't take me long to change. How do you like the way I look now, Jungle Lord?
8: A white riding outfit is hardly suitable for the jungle.
7: Oh, you're a wet blanket. Come on, Dad. Tell the porters we're ready to start again.
9: We're ready to start, men.
10: Aye, aye, sir.
7: And you'd better tell them to move faster, or we'll never get to Kol Hadeni.
8: To Kol Hadeni? But you mustn't go there.
7: Oh, why don't you mind your own business?
8: Well, this is my business, for I've decided to travel with you until you've passed beyond the jungle.
7: Oh, maybe my charms are beginning to work.
8: To me, you're only a spoiled child, but I have determined that your safari is too small for a trek through the jungle. At best, this is no land for a white woman.
7: Oh, see, you admit it, I'm a woman. Maybe by the time we've reached Kol Hadeni, you'll realize
8: Kol Hadeni is in the heart of the Dudu country.
9: The Dudu country?
7: Sounds cute. Dudu.
8: It is the native's word for the tsetse fly, whose sting causes sleeping sickness.
7: Well, I'm not afraid of a few tiny flies.
8: Perhaps you have not the intelligence to be afraid of anything. A few tiny flies. In the land near Kol Hadeni, the natives say that death has small wings.

0: Day after day, the small safari cut its way deep into the jungle, ever in the direction of Kol Hadeni, in the Dudu country. And as they approached this land of the living dead, the native porters began to desert the party, scurrying into the tangled undergrowth as though they had already seen the specter of the Grim Reaper.
1: Tell me, Gale, what makes you so determined to reach Kol Hadeni? Why did you choose it as your destination in the first place?
2: Because the man at the travel station in Mombasa said it was the one place we mustn't go.
3: And the moment he said it, I knew what Gale's reaction would be.
2: He was a funny little man who looked all frightened and mysterious when he spoke about it. He called Kol Hadeni the Forbidden City. Why, I'd rather die than pass up something like that.
1: Many people have died for having gone to Kol Hadeni.
2: Oh, you're not scaring me with all that yakety-yak about tsetse flies and sleeping sickness. I know it's just a cover-up.
1: A cover-up for what?
2: I figured out that Kol Hadeni must be one of those places where they hold all those weird native rites. The ones white people aren't supposed to see. You know, with child brides and crazy dances.
1: I will tell you what Kol Hadeni is. It's a miserable collection of earthen huts. Each one seething with wretched natives who've been torn from the bosom of their families by the dread disease.
2: Oh, you're just trying to scare me.
1: Perhaps the sight of them may make you realize that the world doesn't begin and end with your own selfish being.
3: Now, Tarzan.
1: You'll see hundreds of wretched blacks who are nearer to death than to life. Desolate humans who merely wait for the gentle hand of death to release them from their suffering.
2: You're making it all up. I don't believe you.
1: You haven't the sense to recognize the truth. You're a shallow-minded, selfish child.
2: What? You can't talk to me that way.
3: Why, Gale?
1: When we first met, I told you never to strike me again.
3: But it was just a playful slap. She didn't mean it.
2: Oh, yes, I did. And I mean this one, and this, and this.
1: It's time someone taught you a lesson.
2: Let me go. Take your hands off me, Tarzan.
3: Tarzan, perhaps.
2: What do you think you're going to do?
1: I'm going to give you the spanking you've had coming for a long, long time.
2: No, Tarzan. No, please, I'll never...
1: Of course this hurts me more than it does you.
2: I hate you. I'll get even with you. I'll pay you back for this. Oh.
3: Tarzan, I'm getting very tired. Perhaps if we could stop for a little while.
1: You're not tired, Mr. Stevens. You're afraid Gail's fallen too far behind.
3: Yes, I am worried about her.
1: She's in no danger. I can sense the coming of enemies.
3: Oh, please stop and wait for Gale. Please, Tarzan.
1: All right. Boss! Boss!
3: Oh, she's trying very hard. She hasn't complained about the hardships for several days now.
1: Yeah, she's learning.
3: She's only a child.
1: With the body of a woman, a dangerous combination.
3: Oh, yes, I guess so. Well, perhaps by the time we get back to the States... I wonder what's happening there. If only I could get my hands on the current stock market quotations.
1: You're worrying about the stock market when we're drawing close to a land from which we may not return?
3: But I can't help it. That's all I've thought about for years.
1: Perhaps this trip may teach you something, too, Mr. Stevens. You may discover that the stock market returns are not so important.
3: Gale?
2: Yes, it's left of me. Well, at least you stopped for a rest. You know, I could stretch out right under that tree.
1: We're ready to start again. We were merely waiting for you to catch up with us.
2: All right, if you'll just wait a second until I take these heavy boots off.
1: No, your mosquito boots will remain on. You're to keep your shirt buttoned to the neck, and at no time must you permit any part of your body to be exposed.
2: No bikini bathing suit, huh?
3: Well, what are you doing, Tarzan?
1: Breaking off a few palm fronds. From this point, we will walk single file. Gale, you go first. Mr. Stevens, you follow. And if you see any large brownish flies land on Gale, use the frond to chase them away. I shall walk behind you and do likewise.
2: But who'll chase them off you?
1: I shall try to be wary and whisk them off before they have a chance to bite.
2: But we've been inoculated and you...
1: Oh, there's no sure inoculation against sleeping sickness. And I'm in better physical condition than any civilized man.
3: Well, we'd better be moving along.
1: Yes, if we keep on at the pace we've been making, by tonight we shall reach the land of the Dudu.
0: Darkness had already painted the village of Kol Hadeni in somber tones by the time the white travelers had reached there. Before them stretched endless irregular rows of huts made of hard-baked clay. From every doorway, frightened eyes peered out at them. Mangy-looking dogs sniffed at their heels, and ill-fed goats bleated at them from behind piles of unsightly rubble. A few humans, if they could be called that, leaned against broken fences and watched the advance of the strangers as they made their way toward what looked like the principal building of the death colony.
1: Well, Gail, are you satisfied now that I told the truth about Kolhadeni?
2: It's very interesting. I'm glad we reached here.
3: Why, the people are nothing but skin and bones. They look tubercular.
2: Look, one of them's coming toward us from the big building.
3: Oh, yes. He looks healthier than the others.
4: Jumbo, stranger.
1: Jumbo. I am Tarzan, who comes from the Punya country. And this is Mr. Stevens and his daughter Gail from the land across the seas.
5: And I am Dr. Kulruza.
2: You're a doctor? Why, you look like a...
5: A jungle savage? I am, but I left my people for many years. I studied medicine in the white man's country and have returned here to help them. Why have you come to our land?
2: Well, we'd like to help too. I mean...
1: We came for various reasons, Dr. Kulruza. The young lady because of childish curiosity. Mr. Stevens because he is too weak to deny his daughter her slightest whim. And I because of a perhaps mistaken idea that I might teach this spoiled child a lesson.
5: You have chosen a bad time. The season is both hot and moist, and despite everything I've tried to do, the tsetse flies are multiplying alarmingly.
2: Oh, look at that tiny child, almost completely wasted away.
5: She is but one of many. I suggest that you do not remain here more than a few moments. The elephant path leading north from here...
1: I'm afraid it's quite impossible to continue traveling tonight. Mr. Stevens is exhausted. Gail has only now begun to see the things I hope will make her grow into a woman. And I have not closed my eyes for many nights.
5: Well, I'll give you my own hut. It's reasonably clean, and there are a few pieces of mosquito netting about, but you're taking a great risk.
2: Well, Tarzan isn't afraid of risks. He's the lord of the jungle.
1: You're very kind, Dr. Kulruza. We'll take advantage of your offer, and in the morning we'll move on.
5: I'll show you to the hut. You're welcome to it for the one night. I hope it will not prove one night too many.
1: Are you all right, Gail?
2: I'm practically asleep. For all your talk, this isn't so bad.
3: I still think you ought to have one of these pieces of mosquito netting, Tarzan. We have clothing to protect us.
1: Try to get some sleep, Mr. Stevens. We must start early in the morning.
3: Well, all right then. Good night, Gail. Good night, Tarzan.
1: Good night.

0: What's wrong?
1: Something bit me. I don't know what.
0: There, on the ground, beside you. A large brown fly.
2: A tsetse fly.
0: Gail, get that native doctor. That doctor, what's his name? Maybe he can...
1: No, there's no sense in getting excited. Many of the flies are not infectious.
2: How long does it take to... I mean, if it was an infectious fly, how long
1: until... I don't know. Some say the disease strikes at once. Others claim you have it for days before you...
2: Tarzan, what's wrong? You look so strange.
1: My head. Everything's beginning to whirl. I guess it was an infected fly. Maybe I better...

0: In just a moment, the very strange conclusion of our story, Death Has Small Wings. Tarzan could feel consciousness draining from him.
1: Struck his head.
0: And yet, although he could neither move nor speak, there was no black pit of unconsciousness, but instead a sort of twilight gray in which he could see and hear Gale's terror.
1: You've got to save him, Doctor.
0: Mr. Stevens' querulous concern.
2: He's our only chance.
0: And the practiced examination of the Negro doctor. Suddenly, Gale and Mr. Stevens dissolved in a purple mist. Now the hut was filled with burly natives, and Tarzan could feel them lifting his body from the ground. He was being carried through the village on their shoulders.
2: Carry him gently.
0: Only now he couldn't see. The gray of his mind had turned to sable blackness. They'd stopped carrying him. They'd put him down someplace and gone away. It was getting lighter now. Day was breaking, and Tarzan was feeling better. He was feeling a lot better. He opened his eyes and looked up into a face that was familiar and yet strange.
3: Who are you?
4: No. You've been sick. You must not waste your strength on idle questions.
3: You look like Dr. Kolruza, the native doctor, but your skin is white.
4: Do you see those mountains in the distance?
3: Mountains? Near Koladeni? Yes, I do see them.
4: What color would you say adorn their peaks?
3: Color? I'd call it a sort of rosy pink.
4: Not orange?
3: Yes, it might be described as orange.
4: And yet some people might call it red or yellow or even golden. You see, my friend, color is only in the eyes of the observer. Here we do not call a man black, nor white, brown, nor yellow. We are all one in this land.
3: In this land? Where have they brought me?
4: It is not for me to explain matters. Even now, the High One awaits our coming.
3: The High One? The chief of this land? Your ruler?
4: We have no ruler. We need none. Will you follow me along this path?
3: Yes, of course.
4: You walk without difficulty?
3: It seems strange, but I've never felt stronger nor healthier. And this is a strange path, like one through my beloved jungle, and yet the rocks do not hurt the feet, and the bushes have no thorns.
4: That is so.
3: Am I a prisoner here?
4: No more than are the fish prisoners in that stream over there.
3: Look at them, hundreds of them leaping over the rocks. Now, if I had my spear, I could...
4: We do not kill in this land. Food is provided without the need to kill.
3: It sounds ridiculous, perhaps, but tell me, have I died... Is this the land of spirits?
4: Ah, here comes the High One. He's coming to welcome you.
3: It's Mr. Stevens. Mr. Stevens, dressed in a long robe and with a white beard. This is the strangest thing
5: welcome
3: I've ever...
5: Welcome to our land, man of the jungle.
3: You speak as though I were a stranger to you, as though we hadn't spent the last few weeks together.
5: Indeed, we have spent countless centuries together. For are we not both men and thus brothers?
3: This is crazy. I must be delirious.
5: Ah, you speak thus because always in the past when you entered a strange land... You were surrounded by unfriendly people who held spears at your back and threatened you with knives and other implements of war. Is that not so?
3: Yes, I guess that's what I was thinking.
5: Perhaps the delirium exists in those lands. But come, you are hungry, and we have food prepared for you.
4: The dining hall is but a few steps away, if you'll come with us.
3: I've never seen such a beautiful place. The marble columns, the golden ceiling.
4: Ah, you see, High One, he's learning already. In his eyes, the columns are of marble and the ceiling of gold.
5: Daughter, bring food for the hungry traveler.
1: Even now, I approach with his repast, my father.
3: Gale? You are Gale?
1: My name is Abigail. It is a Hebrew name. I have never been called Gale, though a few souls have sometimes called me Abby in jest.
3: You have never been called Gale?
1: No, I have not.
3: It's fantastic. You look somewhat different, and your long robes look unaccustomed, but I would have sworn you...
1: I should place the food on this low table, and you can sit on this brocaded cushion. You will find it most comfortable.
5: When you have refreshed yourself with food and drink, we will talk again. Peace be with you.
1: I, too, will leave you now, our guest, so that you may feast undisturbed. If you wish anything more, summon me by clapping your hands, and I...
3: No, don't go, please. I want to talk to you.
1: I shall be happy to stay if you desire my presence. Here, I shall sit beside you on this other cushion. There.
3: You once vowed to get even with me, Gale. Is this crazy world I found myself in part of your scheme?
1: I have never seen you before this day. My name is Abigail, not Gale. And vengeance is unknown in this land of ours. But why do you have troubled thoughts? Do you not like our country?
3: Oh, it is beautiful, but somehow strange and unreal. The way the birds fly blithely in and out of the windows of this palace, the manner in which the small beasts of the forest peer in without fear of man.
1: They have no need to fear us, nor have you any cause for fear. You keep watching me so strangely, and yet my only desire is to serve you.
3: That's what I can't understand, your desire to be helpful. For the Gale you resemble strangely thought only of herself.
1: A girl who thought only of herself? Ah, but that was in another land.
3: And your father, in that other world, he was weak and spineless. Here he's a tower of strength who's called the High One. What is the secret of it all?
1: Our only secret, if we have one, is that here we know not the meaning of fear. And without fear, there is no evil. Look behind you.
3: A panther!
1: I have no fear.
3: And I have no knife, but I will battle him with my bare hands, as I have many times before.
1: Sit down, jungle man, for the panther is as gentle as a kitten.
3: What? It's true. He's fawning against you like a household pet.
1: Of course. He wants to be petted. There you are. Now run along, for I must get our guest more food.
3: I don't know what this land is all about, Abigail, or how I got here, but perhaps this is the place I've hunted for all my life. The dominion of peace I was never able to find in the jungles or in the cities of the world.
1: I hoped you would say that, for if you accept our land, it will accept you. I will open my heart to you and do your bidding always.
6: Oh, there you are, my beloved daughter. Noble Tarzan.
3: I am afraid you will not think me noble nor grateful for your acts of kindness to me.
6: One man cannot judge another. What is it, Tarzan?
1: He wants to leave our land.
6: Well, he has not yet taken our vow.
3: It's hard to explain, High One. When I first came, I thought this was the paradise I had always longed for.
6: And it is not? We have failed in some way?
3: The failure is in me. I am unready for a land in which there are no wars, no angry words, no raging elements, a country that knows no weapons, whose animals are all peaceful as doves. I cannot hunt, nor is there any need to grow food, for it springs up in profusion without care. There's no need to build a shelter, for it never rains nor snows. There is no need to do anything.
6: You are bored with our life.
3: I hate to call it that, and yet I am a man of the jungle, used to fighting for survival, used to matching my wits against others. This land is too peaceful for the Lord of the Jungle. I am unhappy here.
6: But perhaps a taste of your old world would make you change your mind. Should you leave us, we will all miss you. Abigail, perhaps more than the others.
1: I will. I will miss you, Tarzan.
6: Perhaps you will return, my daughter. Tarzan, never before have we given anyone the opportunity to taste of our fruit, to reject it, and then to return. But to you, the opportunity shall be given.
3: What do you mean?
6: Behold this small vial. A tiny flask containing a small amount of colorless liquid. When you drink of it, you will be returned to the world you left.
3: It sounds like some native voodoo.
6: Perhaps it is. Now behold this second vial containing an amber liquid. Hold it firmly in your right hand. Guard it. Treasure it. Should you find your old world displeasing now that you have tasted ours, drink the contents of the second vial, and you shall be returned here. Take them.
3: Thank you.
1: You are leaving.
3: I'm sorry. I must drink the contents of the first vial, but I will guard the other carefully.
6: If your mind is made up, then drink.
3: I shall.
1: Goodbye, Tarzan.

0: He's coming too, Mr. Stevens. He is indeed.
1: At last. I was afraid for a while his death would be on my soul. I insisted on coming here to call her Denny.
2: The color's coming back to his face, Dr. Colruza.
3: What's happened? High one? Abigail?
1: I don't know what you're talking about, but you've certainly given us a scare.
4: You've been unconscious for weeks. Gail and I thought you were a goner.
0: But now you've passed the crisis. I think you'll be all right.
3: The liquid in the vial worked.
0: I gave you no liquid. I've been giving you liberal doses of Bayer 205. It's frequently effective when you catch the disease in its early stages.
3: Have I been here all the time?
1: What are you talking about? Of course you've been here. Where else would you be?
3: I guess everything I thought was happening occurred only in my feverish mind.
0: You did mumble constantly as though your mind was filled with many strange delirious thoughts. But you've had two good nurses, Gail and Mr. Stevens. I think they've learned a few things while you've been unconscious.
1: I have learned, Tarzan.
4: Hey, we both have.
1: Tarzan, what in the world are you clutching in your right hand?
3: What? I don't know. I'm not sure.
4: Well, open it. Let's see.
0: A tiny vial. Filled with a strange amber-colored liquid. When in the world did you get it?
3: No, Gail, give it back. Gail, what are you doing with it?
1: There.
3: You broke it. The liquid's gone.
1: Of course it is. I don't know what it is or where you got it, but we have to watch what you eat and drink very carefully. You've taught us a great lesson, and it's up to us to nurse you back to health.
4: Yeah, that's right. You see, while you were ill, Tarzan, Gail resolved to spend the rest of her life helping the sick. And I've decided that whatever money I have will be devoted to advancing the cure of tropical diseases. We can't afford to lose our first patient.
5: Well, at least I'm glad I came back. It's nice to know that miracles can happen in this world, too.

0: We'd like you to remain with us for another few moments so that we may tell you about our next exciting story of Tarzan. Often have men asked the origin of Tarzan's courage. How can a man steel his nerve against the terrors of the jungle? How can he boldly face a giant gorilla, a rhino, or a mad bull elephant with only his bare hands as weapons? Rooka, a native youth who knows he's to be poisoned before the next moon is passed, looks for a source of courage, and he finds it in Tarzan's magic amulet.
1: Tarzan, a transcribed creation of the famous Edgar Rice Burroughs, is produced by Walter White, Jr., prepared for radio by Bud Lesser, with original music by Albert Glasser. This is a Commodore production.

0: I'm crunching my polo, dear Liza, dear Liza. I'm crunching my polo, dear Liza, crunching.
1: The nicest thing about the mint with the hole is that it's smooth and never crumbles. You can eat polo without other people hearing. Try sucking them, dear Henry.
0: I can't. I've already crunched them all.
2: If you're paying this kind of money for a car, you'd want it to have a touch of style, legroom, four doors, and all that. And if this is what you had in mind, you don't even have to pay that kind of money for the new Skoda Super Estel.
3: Skoda's new Super Estel puts the man in the street
4: and his dog
3: on the road.
5: Hold it, how much is that vase?
6: It's 1,000 years old and worth £10,000.
5: 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Of course, you can't stick flowers in it. 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

They seek him here, they seek him there. 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Is he in heaven? Is he in hell? That damned elusive Pimpernel.

0: The rain came suddenly, as it does in Paris. One moment, the Place de la Grève was filled with a screaming rabble, and the next, the mob was scurrying for shelter. Tony Dewhurst and I, caught away from our carriage, sought shelter in a doorway.
1: Oops, they could do with a thrash.
2: Not now, and not from us, not so openly.
3: And there's room here for her.
2: Well, of course.
4: Oh, mademoiselle, there's room here for you, miss.
5: Yes, no
6: joining. Oh, there, where's the dance? Oh, merci,
4: monsieur. Merci. Ah, you're quite welcome.
3: You might take that shawl off your head. It's positively dripping, you know.
4: Yeah, all over my pumps. Not that he ain't ruined already.
6: I am sorry. There. Is that better? If I inconvenience you, I will go.
3: Oh, no, no, mademoiselle, not at all.
4: Well, whether you're here or not, I know I shall catch pneumonia either way.
6: For you, monsieur, that would be tragic. For me, the rain has ruined my flowers. Does it matter what one dies from, the rain or starvation?
4: Oh, no, the flowers ain't that bad. Just droop in a bit from the moisture. Matter of fact, we'll buy the lot.
6: No, monsieur.
3: Why can't we buy them?
6: Because I do not seek charity. The flowers are no good. There is only one good flower left in the world today, monsieur. A flower that comes from your country.
4: I'm afraid I don't understand you, mademoiselle.
6: You have a flower, monsieur, called the Scarlet Pimpernel. But in these days, it has a much greater meaning. To many of us, it is a symbol of hope. Of escape, do you understand me now?
4: You mean the good heavens, girl. You're not talking about that legendary character the French secret police have invented.
6: He is not an invention, monsieur. He lives, I tell you. An Englishman like you. I must find him.
3: Why, mademoiselle?
6: To save the life of my father. Monsieur, an accident of fate has made it possible for me to talk to you. I beg you, help me.
4: Oh, but... Well, we're just ordinary Englishmen, my dear. Not blasted heroes like this Scarlet Pimpernel of yours.
6: No, but you nor other Englishmen. He may be among your own friends without your knowing.
4: Well, in which case it would be quite impossible for us to help.
6: Not impossible, monsieur. I ask you to do only one thing. Wherever Englishmen gather, tell them that a woman needs help. It may reach the ears of the right man. My name is... Emily Rambeau.
3: Emily Rambeau?
6: I live at 15, Rue de la Dernière Espoir. In English, monsieur, it means the street of the last hope. Oh, I must go now.
4: Oh, in this confounded rain.
6: Look up the street, monsieur.
3: A troop of soldiers, Blakeney.
6: Would they be out if they weren't seeking someone, monsieur? I beg you, remember what I told you. Adieu.
0: She was gone as suddenly as she appeared, slipping furtively along the side of the buildings as the soldiers who had entered the street fanned out and moved from doorway to doorway, peering into each face.
3: Do you think they saw her?
0: No, she clung to the wall. The facade of this doorway blocked their view.
3: Did you ever see a face like that outside a dream?
0: Rarely.
3: I waited for you to say something to her, Blakeney. Poor, half-starved creature, a word of encouragement.
4: You mean the sort of word Monsieur Chauvelin would like to hear me utter?
3: You mean her approach to us was deliberately staged?
4: I didn't say that, but it might have been.
3: Well, that would mean that Chauvelin finally does suspect you.
4: Oh, not at all.
3: But
4: reason it out, Tony. She might approach a dozen Englishmen in a dozen different ways. Then Monsieur Chauvelin would wait, like a cat, for one of them to turn up at 15 Rue de la Dernière Espoir.
3: It would be a clever trap.
4: And Chauvelin is a clever man.
3: But suppose she was telling the truth, Blakeney?
4: Then there's nothing to be concerned about, Tony. The lady left her address. It's a place to send a message. We'll see the lady again, Tony. But not on the street of the last hope.
7: In a moment, Marius Goring returns as the Scarlet Pimpernel.

0: Now, Marius Goring as the Scarlet Pimpernel.
1: The messenger was a street urchin whose eyes could see nothing but the gold coin clutched in his grimy fist. I selected a rendezvous outside the city on the road to Orléans.
2: It's... Go all right, Emily, Rambeau. Don't be alarmed.
3: Are you...
2: Let's say that I'm the man you wanted to see, mademoiselle.
3: Oh, I had heard that you were a strong man, monsieur. You hold me very lightly. I am ashamed that I fainted. I can stand now.
2: Very well. I didn't know you'd come on foot.
3: I do not own a horse, monsieur, or much of anything else. I came the only way I could.
2: I'm sorry. There were reasons.
3: I can understand. I would have walked 1,000 kilometers through the gauntlet of devils.
4: Here's the brandy, but I'm afraid there's no glass for the lady.
2: I don't think she'll mind. Drink quickly, mademoiselle, then tell me your story.
3: Thank you.
4: You can see the road from here. I'd better watch the fields in back while you talk to her.
2: Might be best. Could be patrols about.
4: Blow a whistle when you want me.
2: Right.
3: Oh, that was most welcome, monsieur.
2: It will serve to warm you. Your father's the one who's in trouble, isn't he?
3: Yes.
2: What sort of trouble?
3: He is on Citizen Chauvelin's list of suspects. Because I am his daughter, I had been watched almost constantly.
2: Has Chauvelin made an open accusation of treason against your father?
3: No, but you know what happens to people once they are on the list. Accusation and arrest are certain in a matter of days, perhaps hours. Even while I'm here, they might be taking him.
2: Please, oh. I assure you, he will be saved.
3: Perhaps I should tell you who he is, monsieur. General Rambeau.
2: General Rambeau? But he's...
3: An invalid, monsieur. A man with a useless body, but a man with a mind and a soul.
2: Where is your father now?
3: Where I came from, monsieur. 15 Rue de la Dernière Espoir.
2: Oh, yes. The street of the last hope. We'll make that last hope a good one. Here. Take this gold.
3: But
2: take it.
3: I...
2: Buy the best of food tomorrow. See that you and your father are both well fed and ready for a long journey.
3: To where, monsieur?
2: To London. And safety.
3: He cannot ride, monsieur.
2: I said everything would be taken care of. Believe me.
3: Perhaps there are some things even you cannot do.
2: Nothing in life is ever certain, mademoiselle, but one can always try. We'll be ready at 10 o'clock tomorrow night. I will call for you at the Street of the Last Hope.
3: Answer! Oh, please, somebody answer!
5: Wait! Wait! Are you trying to rouse
3: me? Let me in, quickly!
5: Citizeness, who are you to come breaking into my...
2: Well,
5: Citizeness Rambeau, what do you want?
3: To trade with you, Citizen Chauvelin, for the life of my father.
5: Indeed? And what do you have to trade?
3: The Scarlet Pimpernel.

0: Long before the appointed hour of 10 o'clock, Tony and I put our plan into operation. It was only 4:30 in the afternoon when we turned into the Rue de la Dernière Espoir, disguised as chimney sweeps.
1: Like it?
0: Like it. It's foolproof. The ladder will make a perfect litter for the old gentleman.
1: Wait a minute, Rigby. What about the girl, Emily?
0: I will go into the house one last time for a forgotten broom. It will be she who comes out, dressed in the clothes I'm wearing. You'll move away quickly, then. The night will protect you.
1: But you'll be left.
0: Well, of course I'll be left. But left in a house that is not under guard. All I need do is wash my face and stroll off in the simple French garments I wear under these.
1: Fine. But one thing more. What of the people in the house you plan to use? They may not want the services of chimney sweeps.
0: Then we shall have to tie them up in the interest of cleaner chimneys, dear Tony. After all, our services are free.
1: I'm afraid Citizen Chauvelin won't think so. To him, all bills from the Scarlet Pimpernel come rather high.
0: Enough laughter, citizen. After all, ours is a grim and unhappy trade. And there is our chosen place of work. Number 17, Rue de la Dernière Espoir. Oh, citizen, comrade, horse. All right, Tony. No slip-ups. Let's get it done.
2: Somebody at the door, Emily.
3: Yes. I know who it is.
2: Is it soldiers? Have I been publicly accused? If it is, I have my gun under my robe.
3: No, Father, there is nothing to fear. You will not be taken. I will tend to it. I am coming! Good evening, Citizen Chauvelin.
4: Good evening, Citizeness Rambeau. It is 9 o'clock. My men are being placed in this quarter. I hope for your father's sake that nothing goes amiss.
3: The Pimpernel has given me his word, and he is a citizen of honor. You wouldn't understand that, Citizen Chauvelin. Nor would I.
4: I am not interested in your comments. Captain?
5: Oui, Citizen Chauvelin.
4: Are your men deployed?
5: Oui. If you dressed as soldiers, but the rest as you instructed, out of uniform. They will seem casual strollers as they patrol in twos and threes.
4: Good. I will be waiting at my headquarters, Captain. See that I get the report I wish. If the Pimpernel should manage to get into the house without being seen, Citizeness Rambeau will signal you by opening the blinds. Won't you, Citizeness?
3: Oui.
4: The cup there, Captain.
5: It has been there all day, citizen. A bad chimney. That is why there is so much smoke.
4: Yes.
5: I can call the sweeps and order them away.
4: No. They would wonder why. It is natural for the cup to be there. It may help to alleviate any suspicion of a trap. Leave it.
6: Quick. Lean over the edge. Wade over. Careful. By the door to number 15, Mademoiselle Rambeau and a captain of the army and...
0: And that other one is Citizen Chauvelin.
6: Good heavens. She's just shook hands with him. Blakeney, it is a trap.
0: Yes. All right. Come away before somebody looks up here. So we better think fast.
6: We've got to get out of here, Blakeney.
0: We will get out of here at 10 o'clock and with General Rambeau.
6: It's impossible.
0: Until it's done... Come on, get out of these sweeps' clothes. No, no. No. First, go down to the cart. You know where the guns are hidden?
6: Yes.
0: We'll bring two, loaded, and all the powder we have. Then we'll change garments. We'll be dressed as ordinary citizens, just as the others are down there.
6: Well, what are you going to do?
0: Set off a blast in this basement of the house. Then rush into the street, screaming that the Pimpernel is trapped in here, disguised as a chimney sweep. They've seen the sweeps. Now they'll think we're two of the soldiers.
6: Now, that should draw them away from number 15.
0: Now, you take orders from me as though I were a superior. I'll order you to move the sweeps cart. Stop it in front of number 15. Rush in there. I'll be right behind you. Once inside, we'll fire our pistols.
6: But why draw them that way again?
0: So we can carry the general and his daughter out as though they've been shot on Chauvelin's orders to prevent their escape. Leave it to me.
6: The girl, too?
0: Yes. Knock her out. You may have to. Maybe our only chance.
7: Get your men down here, Captain!
5: You order me?
7: By special command of Citizen Chauvelin. Don't let them escape. And you, Citizen, move that cart. The cursed Pimpernel must have some need of it.
8: Oui, Commandant.
9: Tony leapt in response to my order. And as I hoped it would, it seemed to convince the captain. He and his men rushed into the billowing smoke from the blasted building. Tony had moved the cart swiftly to number 15. I followed.
7: You all right?
9: Fine. Let's get what we came after.
7: Hit the door hard. We've no time.
8: Right. Here goes.
3: Did they get him?
9: No, mademoiselle. Not yet.
3: It is you.
5: Who are these men, Emily?
1: We're friends, sir. Come to take you to safety.
9: You don't know me, General, but I'm known as the Scarlet Pimpernel. If you and your daughter will do as I say...
3: He will die. I have my own way of saving him, monsieur. Help!
9: Sorry, mademoiselle.
5: I will kill you for this.
9: Put that gun down, sir.
1: Please, General, listen to him. Your daughter betrayed us to Chauvelin.
5: You lie, monsieur.
9: That can be proven later when we get both of you out of here. Now listen to those madmen. They'll kill her and you and us.
5: What do you want me to do?
9: Now just seem like a dead man when I carry you out of the door and dump you into a cart. You will hold on to your gun, though, in case it's needed.
5: All right, monsieur. But if you lied about my daughter...
9: You may have any satisfaction you wish. All right, Tony, for two shots.
7: Well, that drew them, all right.
9: Let's hope we're right about the rest of the plan. Come on, pick her up.
7: Right.
9: And you, come on, over my shoulder. Let's move, Tony.
5: What happened in there?
7: A precaution, Captain. Citizen Chauvelin ordered these two executed on the spot if the Pimpernel was not taken without trouble. Have your men got him surrounded?
5: There is nothing to surround. That building is empty.
7: Empty? You fool. Did anyone see those chimney sweeps come out?
8: No.
7: Dave, get after him. The roofs, the cellars, everywhere. You let him get away, Captain. And Citizen Chauvelin will send you to join those two. I would happily pull the trigger myself.

0: Now, Marius Goring as the Scarlet Pimpernel.
1: Sea's calm tonight, Tony.
2: Yes. This moon, we'll soon be seeing Dover.
1: The General all right?
2: Fuchs brought him some food a while ago. He was sleeping.
1: Good. Did he talk to his daughter at all?
2: Yes, finally. After all, she's his own flesh and blood.
1: Where is she?
2: Why? Well, don't tell me you're going to talk to her.
1: Yes, I am. Where is she?
2: Standing back there, alone, near the stern. She... Good heavens, look! She's climbing up onto the...
3: Elinie! Don't jump!
4: Come off there!
5: Let me go!
4: No. Cry if you wish, but I won't let you go.
5: I betrayed you.

0: No. Cry if you wish, but I won't let you go.
1: I betrayed you. I repaid your kindness and bravery.
0: You were trying to save the life of your father, Emily.
1: Believe me, I would not have done such a thing to you to save myself.
0: I know, and I forgive you, Emily. You're a woman, and a woman has no scruples, no mercy when she's trying to protect somebody she loves. Maybe that's why the world has lasted so long.

The Adventures of the Scarlet Pimpernel, starring Marius Goring, with music composed and conducted by Sidney Torch. Produced by Harry Allen Towers.

0: Once upon a time there was an engineer.
1: Choo-choo Charlie was his name, we hear.
0: He had an engine and he sure had fun. He used good and plenty candy to make his train run.
2: Charlie says, love my good and plenty. Charlie says, really ring the bell. Charlie says, love my good and plenty. Don't know any other candy that I love so well.
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8: 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Wind southeast, ceiling 1200, all clear.
7: Okay, this is Hop Harrigan coming in.
6: Yes, it's America's ace of the airwaves. Coming in for another transcribed episode in the adventures of Hop Harrigan. Say, gang, since Hop and Tank are deep in an exciting adventure about a bell, let's talk today about a new development in that field. About a giant carillon, the loudest musical instrument in the world, which can be heard for 16 miles around. This 61-note giant was installed on the 86th and 90th floors of the Empire State Building here in New York City in mid-December and played for New York City and its suburbs many holiday songs, and it finished up at midnight December 31st with 12 huge bongs and then a chorus of Auld Lang Syne for a final encore. But what's particularly remarkable about this carillon, which was made by an electronics company in Pennsylvania, is that the musical notes don't come from bells, but rather from metal bars, the largest of which is only 3 feet long. Bells are now being replaced by electronic carillons, not only because they're much cheaper, but because they take up less space and are far easier to play. For example, the biggest bell in the famous Riverside Church in New York City, and the one with the deepest tone, of course, weighs 20 tons. Its equivalent in the Empire State Carillon is a small metal rod, which, together with the hammer that strikes it, weighs only a pound. Imagine. The Riverside bell can be heard only a few blocks, but the small rod can be heard way out on Long Island. Later in the program, gang, we'll hear more about how this carillon is played. So don't forget to listen. And now to our story. Trapped in a large barn at Rancho Verde, after rescuing Gail Nolan and young Christopher Cross, Hop, Tank, and John Temple fought off two blazing attacks by Otto Vogel's men, and then, as a third was launched, managed a successful escape to the massive Fairchild packet transport plane parked nearby. Hop gunned the engines and rocketed across the darkened field into a fast takeoff, leaving their attackers far behind. Victory now seemed assured. But suddenly turning from the controls, Hop saw his friends all staring at the entrance to the main cargo hull, their expressions a mixture of surprise and fear. Spinning around completely in his seat, he saw a familiar, deadly figure lounging against the bulkhead, gun in hand, a triumphant smile twisting his sharp features.
9: You, Vogel.
10: Yes, Harrigan, it is I. Surprised to see me, are you not?
9: How did you get aboard?
10: You neglected to secure the air cargo doors. They made for a convenient entrance when you returned for your friends the second time.
9: Why,
10: you... Stand where you are, Tinker.
9: Careful, Tank.
10: And you, Harrigan, turn around. Pay attention to what you are doing or you will wreck us.
9: Okay, Vogel. So, where to now?
10: Land at once. You have forgotten something. A very valuable object.
11: Meaning the Lakeville bell, I suppose.
10: Exactly. The Lakeville bell. Not so sharply. I know your tricks. I will not be thrown off balance. That is better. Now go straight to the barn.
11: What happens when we get back there?
10: We shall load the bell into the plane.
11: Oh, I suppose you're going...
9: carry it on your back?
10: No, Tinker. The stupid peasants who work for Mendez will help me. They will be glad to see you, as a matter of fact. They are extremely anxious to avenge Senor Mendez's death. Dagon, I warn you.
9: I had to, Gunner. I was going to stall out.
10: Taxi to the loading doors of the barn. Get as close as you can.
12: What about those men? You won't get much done if they start shooting again.
10: I will be able to control them if you cooperate.
9: What's that supposed to mean?
10: Simply follow my orders. That is all.
12: And after that?
10: We shall see.
9: All right. Supposing you do get the bell aboard safely. What then?
10: You will fly me away from here. I will let you know the destination later. So, we are close to the barn. That is enough, Harrigan. Turn the plane around again and then cut the engines.
9: As you wish.
10: Jerry!
9: Want me to cut them completely or let them idle?
10: Cut them.
9: Tough in case we have to make a fast getaway.
10: Very well. Let them idle. Now, Miss Nolan, come here.
13: Why?
10: Come here, I say.
9: What's the idea, Vogel?
10: I cannot guard all of you and supervise the loading of the bell at the same time. So Miss Nolan will stay close to me. She will be my insurance. Miss Nolan, I am waiting.
13: Very well.
10: Oh, that is better. Now, walk down the ladder ahead of me. Go directly to the rear cargo doors. As for you, gentlemen, you will all wait here in the flight compartment until I return. If anything should go wrong, if you attempt to trick me, remember, Miss Nolan will suffer. I'll see you then, my friend.
13: Hop, what are we going to do?
9: Take it easy, Chris. Getting excited won't help.
12: Tank, you're close to the door. Can you see what Vogel is doing?
14: Walking straight back to the cargo doors, like he said. He's got his gun in Gale's back.
12: Better get away from there, Tank. Vogel might see you.
14: If he touches her, gun or no gun, I'll rip him apart.
9: John, what are the men outside doing?
12: Let's see. They're standing around waiting.
13: They look awful mad.
9: I hope Vogel can control them.
14: He's calling them.
13: And they're walking around to the back of the plane.
9: Supposing they don't want to do what he tells them. Then we're up the creek, but good.
12: Funny setup. Our lives depending on him.
9: Yeah, awful funny. I'm laughing.
13: Can you hear what he's saying?
9: He's trying to get them to load the bell. Will they? Can't make out what they're saying.
12: They aren't moving. Just standing around, waving their rifles.
9: Hey, I heard that. Promised he'd avenge Mendez's death.
12: Oh, so that's the score. He's playing both ends against the middle.
9: I smell a big, juicy double cross. We ain't gonna stay up here and take it, are we? As long as Vogel has Gale, we can't do anything else.
13: Hey, look. They're doing it. They're gonna load the bell for
9: him. After it's loaded, then what?
15: A strained, worried silence settles over the occupants of the flight compartment as they watch the loading operations proceed quickly under Vogel's sharp directions. They inwardly hope and pray for a chance to strike back. But Vogel keeps Gale close to him. The boys are helpless. Finally, an hour later, they hear the harsh scraping sound of metal on metal. The bell is being loaded into the plane.
12: And they're almost finished. Another 3 feet and the bell will be secure.
9: Yeah.
13: Vogel is outside the plane now.
12: But he's still got Gale close. We haven't a prayer of a chance.
9: Some of them guys are just standing around now, hanging on to their guns. They're going to want Vogel to pay off, meaning us.
13: But he can, huh? We'll fly the plane for
12: him. I don't doubt that he knows how to handle the ship, Chris. Mendez couldn't have made the whole trip down from the States by himself.
10: Harrigan!
9: Hey, Vogel's yelling.
16: I hear you.
10: Then you throttle back the engines more. The air from the propellers is interfering with our operations.
12: What'd he say?
9: The prop wash is bothering them back there. Yeah, the storm left a lot of puddles. We're throwing water all over.
16: All right, Vogel, I can cut her down a little.
10: Then hurry, and no tricks.
16: All right.
12: He certainly keeps repeating himself.
9: Tricks. Expect us to do. Hey, wait a minute. Where are Gale and Vogel?
12: Oh, about 3 feet from the cargo doors.
9: Any men in the hold?
14: Yeah, two of them. They're guiding the bell on the rollers.
9: Can Vogel see in?
12: No, he's too far over to the side.
9: All right, Tank, can you handle the two in the hold?
14: Sure.
9: They ain't even looking this way. I could knock them off easy.
14: Good. You go with him, John, to make sure.
12: But what's the idea?
9: Vogel himself just gave me a way out.
12: What?
9: And with the help of the prop wash, I think we can make it. Now, on your toes. We've got to work fast.
15: His eyes glowing with suppressed excitement, Hoff explains his plan of action. And though at first Tank and John shake their heads and don't, they soon change their minds and nod enthusiastically. Just what is Hoff's plan? We'll know in a moment, gang, so stand by.
6: At the beginning of Hop Harrigan, we were talking about the giant carillon that was installed for the holiday season in the Empire State Building in New York City. The console of this instrument has a keyboard exactly like a piano's, and the keys close electrical circuits, causing magnetically operated hammers to strike rods made of bell metal. Vibrations from these rods are picked up electrostatically and amplified, and then broadcast through a dozen big horns called stentors, fixed at the 90th floor level of the Empire State Building. Going full blast, the stentors turn out over 120 decibels at a distance of 10 feet. This is close to what sound engineers call the threshold of pain. Now, a decibel is a measure of loudness, and at 130 decibels is the point at which the human eardrum would begin to tear apart. Electronic development and research in sound is going on constantly in government and private laboratories. In the case of the electronic carillon, the terrific volume is controlled and tolled out in melodies, beautiful to hear, but sound could become a dangerous, potent weapon. Amplified high frequencies, high notes above human hearing, could tear down buildings and cause untold damage. One of the major problems of unlimited speed for our new jet planes, for example, is getting them past the speed of sound, past the point where sound vibrations tear the test models apart. The conquest of sound will play an important part in the future of aviation, but no more so than the young men and women who are being trained technically and practically in all problems of flight. For always remember, America needs flyers. And now back to our story. With Gale being held as hostage by Otto Vogel, there seemed no way for the boys to strike back and escape. But Hop suddenly thought of a daring plan, and now he, Tank, and John Temple are putting it into action. With Chris standing next to him, the young pilot fingers the master throttle as Tank and John steal into the cargo hull, closing in on two men who are there working on the Lakeville Bell.
13: Tank and Mr. Temple are less than 5 feet away, Hop. I think they'll make it.
9: Good. What about the men outside?
13: They're all too close to the bell. Except for four of them are standing farther back with guns.
9: And Vogel?
13: He hasn't moved.
9: Gale's still next to him?
13: Uh-huh. Hey, Tank and Mr. Temple just jumped him.
9: Can I handle him?
13: Oh, wow, I'll say. Tank's knocked out his man already. And there goes the other one. Okay, Hop.
9: All right, Chris, keep your fingers crossed.
13: Don't worry, I am.
9: There's a spray hitting them?
13: Oh, yeah, full force. Hey, it knocked Vogel down.
9: What about Gale?
13: She's fighting against it, but I don't think she can stay up.
9: Well, where are Tank and John?
13: I don't see them. Oh, there they are. They just came out. They're linking arms. Tank's holding onto the plane.
9: Good.
13: Mr. Temple's reaching for Gale. There, he's got her. He's pulling her in.
9: And Vogel?
13: He's trying to get up, but he can't make it.
9: Hey, who's doing the shooting?
13: The four men I told you about, way in the back.
9: Let's see if I can give them a dose of the same medicine.
13: Yeah, the spray's hitting them now. Good for you, Hop.
9: Gale in the plane yet?
13: I can't see.
17: Okay, Hop.
13: Yeah, there's Tank.
17: Let her go.
13: They're all in, Hop.
9: Okay, hang on. This is going to be a fast start.
13: Hop, I think we made it.
9: I hope so. This is our last chance.
17: Right, going,
13: here
17: Hop.
13: Comes Tank.
9: Gale, all right.
18: Yes, soaking wet, but I never felt better in my life.
13: Come on over here, Miss Nolan. Sit down.
18: Thank you, Chris.
12: Will we make it, Hop? Can we take off?
9: You bet we can. Vogel can never catch us now. It's clear sailing all the way. Brace yourselves. We're taking off.
6: Jamming the throttle wide open, Hop roars the powerful transport down the field, leaving Vogel and his men far behind. Then, easing the control wheel back gently, he rockets the packet into the air and safety. Their adventure is over. Gale and Chris are safe. The Lakeville Bell is back in their possession. But, gang, a new kind of trouble is brewing. As far to the north in the United States, three men gather in a small office, examining a large map. One of the men speaks.
19: Gentlemen, that is our next objective. Once we have that field under our control, our operations will become integrated, and we will have private flying in the United States in a stranglehold.
6: As he removes his finger, his companions look closely at the tiny black letters printed on the map and read, Lakeville. Gang, you won't want to miss the first suspense-packed episode in Hops and Tank's new exciting mystery, so tune in and fly with Hop Harrigan, America's ace of the airwaves. So long, Hop. We'll be seeing you same time, same mutual station. Hop Harrigan is a transcribed, copyrighted feature appearing in All American Comics magazine.

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1: Agent M, we have been sent here to The Hague to locate Joseph Leinsdorf, the inventor. Recently, the old man perfected a new type of machine gun. He offered it to the military authorities of his own country. But due to political pressure on certain individuals, the offer was rejected. Now, the general staff realizes the mistake and are anxious to contact him. He is reported to be here, and that may mean that secret agents are trying to get the machine gun plan. Locate him and bring him to me. Keep me informed.

0: Agent M knew that the Continental Cafe was the spy center of Europe, the nerve center of the various espionage systems that reached into every country, from the Arctic Sea to the Mediterranean. That night, with Ivan, he dined there. After dinner, he watched the activities around him.
1: Well, Ivan, what do you think of the Continental Cafe?
2: Oh, it seems little different from any other smart restaurant, Em. These people are the sophisticates of the continent. Even the way they dress reflects their wealth.
1: You're wrong, Ivan. Most of these people are spies and agents. Do you see the three men at the table near the windows to your left?
2: Yes, I've been watching them.
1: The older man represents France. The other two are high officials of the English Secret Service. The man and woman near the door are freelance agents. Both have just returned from the Orient. The old man on our right, the one who looks like a music professor, he's one of the heads of a dreaded secret police of an aggressive state. These people are dangerous, Ivan. I'm not sure I should have brought you here. From now on, they'll link you with me.
2: But no one has noticed us.
1: We were seen the minute we entered the room.
2: I can't believe it. Yet somehow there's an air of tension hanging over this room.
1: Oh, so you've noticed that. Ivan, there are too many secret agents here tonight. Something is in the wind. A good many eyes watch the door every time anyone enters.
2: Do you think we'll learn anything that will lead us to Joseph Leinsdorf?
1: I don't know. If we're fortunate, we may. Ivan, Lothar Roan has just entered.
2: She's seen me too, Em.
1: Yes. The last time you two faced each other, you put a bullet through her shoulder. She's not going to forget that. I'm sure I've seen the man who was with her. Waiter.
3: Yes, monsieur.
1: Now here, take this.
3: Oh, thank you, monsieur.
1: I wonder if you can tell me the name of the gentleman who had just come in with the lady.
3: Oh, but yes, monsieur. She's the great Tedesco.
1: Oh, thank you.
2: You know the name, Em?
1: Yes. Tedesco had the secret arms syndicate. Ivan, we're on the trail. It all ties up. The first time you met Lothar Roan, she was selling arms. Now she's here with Tedesco. Unless I'm mistaken, they lead us to Joseph Leinsdorf. They're here to get the secret of his new machine gun.
0: A few minutes later, M left Ivan in the cafe and went out to arrange to have Tedesco and the spy Lothar Roan followed. A minute later, Lothar Roan also went outside. She talked quietly to a man who waited in the lobby.
4: Mario, have Eric go outside and telephone Miss Yvonne Durel. When she comes out here to the telephone booth, chloroform her and take her to the lodge.
5: I will take care of her.
4: You keep her there. I'll come later. Don't let her get away.
5: I will not. Don't worry.

0: You are Mademoiselle Livanderelle?
1: Yes.
0: By telephone. From the gentleman who is with you.
1: Oh, thank you.
0: Will you follow me, please? If you'll go out that door, you'll find a telephone on your left.
1: Thank you again. Hello? Hello? Hello?
2: Hold her, Ellie. I'll keep the chloroform over her nose. We'll get her to the car in a moment. Now, take her arm. We'll get her outside. Hold her up.
3: A few minutes later, M returned. He learned of the fake telephone call from the waiter who was in the outer lounge looking for Yvonne, who had left her table without paying her check. Suspecting what had happened, he left the cafe without entering the dining room again. A moment later, he talked with K7 by telephone.
4: I left the cafe to get in touch with L6. While I was away, Yvonne disappeared. I'm sure Lotte Rhone is at the bottom of it, K7. She's still here in the cafe.
5: I'll come over immediately. If Lotte Rhone attempts to leave, arrest her.
4: Wait, K7. If you agree, I have another plan. Lotte Rhone would expect to be followed when she leaves here. However, there are only three roads leading away from the cafe. Now, if we could station men a mile or two away from this point on each road...
5: It will be done at once. I will join you there in a few moments.

0: A half hour later, Lota Roan was amazed to see Agent M and K7, whom she recognized, enter the cafe together as if nothing was wrong. She waited until they placed their orders, then quietly slipped out. An hour later, she faced Ivan.
1: The circumstances are different tonight, Monsieur L. The last time we faced each other, you shot me. You meant to kill me, but I was too quick for you. Your bullet went right through my shoulder, though. Do you see the scar?
2: If I hadn't shot first, you would have killed me.
1: You're going to pay for this scar. You see, I happen to like evening gowns. Because of your bullet wounds, I can no longer wear them. You know what I'm going to do.
2: Speak when I ask you a question. If you're wise, you'll let me go. And you'll also free Joseph Leinsdorf.
1: Joseph? What do you know about Leinsdorf?
2: I guess that you had something to do with his disappearance.
1: Then you guessed wrong. Leinsdorf is dead.
2: How do you know that?
1: Oh, don't try to question me, Monsieur L. I am not at your mercy. This time you are at mine.
2: How do you know that Leinsdorf is dead?
1: Well, if you want to know, I did see him. I stole his plans. I even have them here. Would you like to look at them?
2: You killed him.
1: Oh, no. No, I would have killed him if it had been necessary, but it was so much easier to just rob him. But for your information, it was Tedesco who killed Leinsdorf. And he killed him because the old man couldn't give him what he no longer possessed. You see, I stole the gun plans after I had arranged for Tedesco to buy them. Now, whoever gets the new gun will have to pay my price.
2: If Agent M or K7 doesn't arrest you first...
1: Oh, they won't. I'm leaving here in 5 minutes. Within 1 hour, I will cross the northern border. I've only delayed long enough to deal with you.
2: I suppose you're planning to take me with you.
1: Oh, no, no, Monsieur L. You guess again. Do you really want to know what I'm going to do? Or perhaps you have guessed. But if so, you are probably wrong. I'm not going to kill you. That would be too easy. Instead, you are going to pay for this bullet scar in my shoulder. You too shall have a scar, Monsieur L., but one that everyone can see. Do you see this knife?
2: If you use that...
1: Once in Mexico, I saw the mark of a double cross on a man's face. It was so hideous, it fascinated me. You're going to wear that mark, Mr. L. Right here on your cheek.
0: Drop that knife.
2: K7!
0: Handcuff her, Agent M. This time, she's not going to get away.
3: Now, wait, K7. Are you hurt, Ivan?
2: No, it's only a slight cut. Take care of her. I'll be all right.
3: Turn around, Miss Roan. Put your hands behind you.
1: You'll never convict me here in this country.
2: I think we can, Miss Roan. Hold her while I search her in. Yes, here are the papers. I think you'll be interested in looking at these, K7.
0: What are they?
2: The plans for Joseph Leinsdorf's new machine gun. Leinsdorf is dead. She didn't kill him, but these plans will implicate her in the murder. This time you've stepped into a trap, Lota, and I'm not going to let you escape.

0: Agent M, reporting to K-7. The secret munitions king, Tedesco, is under arrest. When he learned that Lothar Rowan had stolen the plans for which he murdered the inventor, Leinsdorf, he gave information which implicates Lothar Rowan in many plots. She, in turn, has given evidence that will convict him. The cut on Miss Durrell's face proved to be small. It will not leave a scar. The case is closed.
1: The spy whom I have called Lothar Rowan was convicted. However, you will hear more of her, for she escaped the penalty she so richly deserved. Some have said that she possesses a charmed life. Whether she has or not, certainly she has changed the course of events in Europe more than any other living spy. Listen for my next story. This is K7 speaking.

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Log entry, the Ketch Scarlet Queen, Philip Kearney, master. Position, 112 degrees, 32 minutes east, 21 degrees, 6 minutes north. Wind light, sky fair. Remarks, departed Hong Kong, China, 9 p.m. after breakdown in schedule. Reason for delay, the jewel thieves and the straw-filled dummy.

0: My main purpose when the Scarlet Queen slipped past Stonecutter's Island and into the teeming harbor of Hong Kong was to locate my Chinese boss, Kuji Kang, or at least to get some word of instruction for the charter voyage that had brought me all the way from San Francisco. But 3 days passed and I had no luck. I combed the city of Victoria from the peak to Broadway on the waterfront, but the Queen idly scraped her fenders on the dock. My crew poured their money into bar tills. My chief mate, Gallagher, threatened to sign on any ship that was going anyplace. And I grew more disgusted every minute at being stuck, not knowing where to go or what to do. By the end of the fourth day, I didn't care. I didn't care about anything but relaxing and forgetting. I started with a small bar on the waterfront, and by the time I'd graduated through the British Club, the Hong Kong Club, the Commercial Club, and 4 out of every 5 non-club bars I passed getting from place to place, I had almost succeeded in forgetting. I swung into the Emperor Hotel, crossed a lobby peopled by a scattering of stiff-backed crown colonists, and made the doorway to the bar to look for a table. I stopped. She was sitting alone with an untouched drink in front of her. She looked up at me, her face set and cold. Her eyes flashed away for a second, back. Then she smiled, stood up, and came to me.
1: Oh, darling, there you are. I've been waiting so long, I didn't know what to think.
0: Oh?
1: You're so late. We'll have to rush to get dressed in time for dinner. Come on, I have the key to our room.
0: I stopped thinking it was the new Hong Kong approach when she took my arm to swing me back into the lobby. Her nails dug in, and her arm and the body behind it were shaking. The plea in her eyes gave me the rest. She was scared, stiff, and she needed me. We turned around and walked out into the lobby.
2: And so Mutual continues The Voyage of the Scarlet Queen, written by Gil Dowd and Bob Tallman, and starring Elliot Lewis. The Scarlet Queen, proudest ship to plow the seas, bound for uncharted adventure. Every week a complete entry in the log, and every week a league further in the strange voyage of the Scarlet Queen.

0: led me across the lobby without another word, her nails still digging through my coat sleeve, her arms still shaking. When we stopped to buzz for the elevator, I looked back. A very erect, thinly built man was coming out of the bar. His walk was mincing. He stopped by a pillar and looked at us while he put a cigarette in the middle of his mouth with graceful fingers, lit it, and flourished the match delicately to the floor. A powerfully built little 5x5 walked up and joined him. They were still watching us when the elevator took us out of sight. The room was at the front of the building on the third floor.
1: Here.
0: She handed me the key to unlock the door. But when it closed, everything drained out of her. She slumped down on the edge of the bed.
1: I don't know what I'm going to do. I'm so frightened.
0: Now, take it easy. You want to try a drink or something?
1: A glass of water.
0: Sure. Ah, here you are.
1: Thank you. I can't hold it.
0: Here, I'll hold it for you.
1: Thank you.
0: Yeah. Better?
1: Yes, I think so.
0: Who was your sylph-like little friend downstairs?
1: His name is Neil Gaynor.
0: And the other one, 5x5?
1: I don't know what his name is.
0: They really knock you to pieces, don't they?
1: Neil says he's going to kill me.
0: Why?
1: They were going to follow me out of the bar, and I don't know why. I swear I don't know. They want something from me, but I don't know what it is. I don't know what they've done to my husband.
0: Where is your husband?
1: Neil says he's dead. He says he's dead, and I'm next. Please.
0: Now, this is no time to cry. You're all right.
1: I have no right to ask you. Could you stay with me? Please, don't leave me.
0: It's been my fortune to only occasionally see a woman cry as she did, because she had to. It wasn't an act. It wasn't to gain sympathy. It was a cry of complete, terror-filled desolation. She quit shaking. A long time after that, she got up, went into the bathroom to put some cold water on her face.
1: I'm awfully sorry for everything that's happened. I'm all right now, really. Please, I didn't have any right to ask you, and I don't want you to feel you have to stay here with me any longer.
0: I don't.
1: But you aren't leaving.
0: No. Look, I was on hand when you needed me.
1: You're bargaining?
0: Believe me, I don't know what I'm doing. Maybe I'm taking advantage of you because you're in trouble, but if it is that, it's unconscious because I don't work that way. Maybe my world's kind of falling to pieces right now, too, and I need somebody. I'd hate to think that because I've been self-contained for a long time.
1: You aren't going.
0: You could make me go. Or you could come with me.
1: Where?
0: Someplace where you could forget being afraid of Neil. Someplace where he wouldn't find us.
1: Oh, we couldn't get out of here without being followed.
0: I've been tailed through cities before. Pack your bags. I'm going to take you someplace.
1: You're going to take me someplace? No one has said that to me for such a long time. It won't take me long to pack.
0: I called a cab and we left the hotel by a rear door. We shouldn't have bothered. There was enough light for me to see Neil Gaynor leaning against the building. When we got into our cab, he got into one parked behind us. We want speed, driver. Turn left at the end of the alley, and I'll give you directions from then on. The driver knew what speed meant, but his idea of threading through traffic was based on the theory of the straight line, modified by the belief that the line would open through the snarled traffic ahead of it if he made enough noise with his horn. We crossed and recrossed the level sections of town with Neil and the other cab trailing in our wake. Parallel the waterfront, dodged through a maze of warehouses, finally lost him. We climbed halfway up Victoria Peak, took one of the terrace roads to the left, dropped to within a block of sea level. I finally shouted the driver to a stop in front of a Chinese flat.
2: Right here, Charlie.

0: Look, Huey, you remember me?
1: Frank, look out, Hoyer, come on.
2: D1 called Carney. The year have been many, Sancho. Stand before me.
0: We need a room for the lady, Kim Yui.
2: It is done.
0: Her baggage is outside by the steps.
2: My son will bring it.
1: Hunt down, got air.
2: Follow.
0: Thanks very much, Kim. She crossed the room to the single window and opened the shutters to look out over the blinking, restless movement of the harbor. The maze of Kowloon's lights across the bay. And for the first time, she was smiling.
3: They keep playing that same record over and over again, don't they?
0: Tell me the truth. Could you tell the difference if they weren't?
3: Certainly. I can tell the difference between one with a singer and one without.
0: We'll put you right up in my class. Feeling better?
3: Of course I am. Your friend downstairs called you Carney?
0: That's right, Phil.
3: Phil Carney.
0: You must have one too, huh?
3: I don't want to tell you.
0: Well, give me a phony then, tell me something.
3: Well, no, it's not that I want to hide anything from you. You just won't like it. My last name is Ainley.
0: What Ainley?
3: You won't like it. It's Henrietta.
0: Oh, no.
3: I told you.
0: Oh, it's all right, it's a fine name, but you... becomes you like a diving suit would.
3: I told you.
0: Well, it's too late to do anything legal about it. I'll call you Hank.
3: Oh, do you think that's prettier?
0: Hank? Not too feminine, but when you look like you do, they could call you Sam and it wouldn't matter. So it's all right, huh?
3: Sure. Everything is. Just for a little while, everything is all right.
0: Don't talk about it if you don't want to.
3: I think I do want to. It's simple enough, I guess. You see, my parents were killed out here during the war, and after it was over, I was all alone.
0: Uh-huh.
3: And I married Lucian Ainley. He was good to me. I don't know what he was mixed up in with Neil. I never asked him about anything.
0: When was the last time you saw him?
3: That was over 3 weeks ago. You see, our home was in Calcutta, and he just left one day and didn't come back. And then I got a cable to meet him here, but when I got here, it wasn't Lucian, it was Neil. And I just don't know what it all means, because the way Neil said it, I think he killed Lucian. If I just only knew...
0: Take it easy, Hank.
3: If I knew what he was,
0: Hey, we're out of the Emperor, remember?
3: Yes.
0: We came out here so you could forget being scared.
3: I'm sorry, Phil. Everything is all right. Really, it is. What's the matter, Phil?
0: Everything's a little frightening.
3: What, Phil?
0: You. What happens to me? Come here, Hank.
3: Yes?
0: I just want your face, like this. So I can look at it.
3: What, Phil?
0: I wondered what makes you so beautiful. Your mouth's a little too wide, your eyes are a little too widely spaced, your cheekbones... a little too high.
3: They're playing that same record again.
0: Maybe you don't like comparisons, but this is supposed to be a compliment. There's a woman who's very important in my life.
3: Oh?
0: You look like her.
3: Where is she?
0: She's on my ship. Her name is the Scarlet Queen. She's carved from wood, and she spends all her time under the bowsprit from where she keeps a good watch on what she's leading the rest of us into. You look like her.
3: Do you mind?
0: I think it's wonderful. I think it takes care of everything that wasn't taken care of before.
3: Phil. Phil, wait.
0: All right, Hank.
3: Phil, I wanted to tell you. I was scared again when you said there was a woman. I was jealous. I want to tell you what's happening to me.
0: That puts you right up in my class.
3: Oh, then it's all right. Oh, Phil. You and your wooden woman.
0: After I'd got Kim Yui to put me up in a room farther away from the incessant phonograph, I lay awake. Remembering that I'd started out to forget the senseless frustration that had bogged down the voyage of the Scarlet Queen, and that I'd succeeded. Hank and I didn't move out of Kim Yui's building the next day. We spent most of our time watching the street from the window to see if our taxi dash of the night before had really shaken off her persistent friends. Nobody bothered us. Nothing did. Because there didn't seem to be anything else in the world except this dream that had picked us up out of the center of reality. That we couldn't or wouldn't leave. We went out that evening and walked, holding to the darker streets and holding hands. A light fog had rolled in to blur the lights in the harbor by the time we got back. And the foghorns were calling nervously to one another.

0: The next morning, we hired a taxi. It followed the winding, picturesque road around to Repulse Bay. We swam in the blue water. Lay on the sand in the sun. Drank in the hotel bar. It was just before sunset when we got back to Kim Yui's, climbed the stairs, opened the door to find the dream invaded. The room had been ripped to pieces and it was cluttered by the things from her luggage. In the middle of it stood the slight, mincing man from the Emperor lobby, Neil Gaynor, his graceful fingers holding a small Japanese automatic.
1: Ah, Tristan and Isolde, do come in.
2: Neil, go away. Oh, I'll come to you.
1: Will you really? The door, Captain Connor, close it if you will. Dear Henrietta, you're actually blowing. What's happened to you? I must know.
2: Please, Neil, give me just 2 hours. I promise I'll come to you.
1: The power of man, really, the utter effectiveness of him. What has he wrought, Henrietta?
0: Look, Nola, straighten up and say something. I'm losing my temper, and I'm going to make you kill me to keep me from getting my fingers around that dimpled throat of yours.
2: Phil, please don't, Phil.
1: What Isolde means is that I would put out both your eyes before you took 2 steps. Bang, bang.
0: I don't see how you stand the noise.
1: Smile on to be brave. All right, my man of action. And knowing your type, I will show you how sweetly my little one speaks. Just the tip of your right ear. You can call yourself Henrietta. Turn your head, Captain C. Just a slow welling of good, healthy blood. Just a nick. And another one beside the first. Now, my man of action, I hope you feel some respect for my little one. And I will leave my warning unspoken. Sit down, Henrietta. Your man will remain behind you. How much have you told him?
2: About what, Neil?
1: Oh, you're such a young, innocent, aren't you? How much have you told him?
2: I don't know what you're talking about, Neil. How could I tell him anything?
1: Who are you trying to impress? After all, the captain shouldn't mind if you're only a few £100,000 sterling outside the law, should you, Captain?
0: As long as you're enjoying yourself.
2: I don't know what you're talking about, Neil.
1: How interesting. You mean the disposal of jewels valued at £200,000 was too unimportant to be discussed in your home?
2: Neil! Do you mean my husband?
1: I do indeed, and you know it. Lucian Ainley and the brilliant robbery of the Himalayan Transport Company. You believe it, or you wouldn't have flown so rapidly to Hong Kong after my cable to you.
2: I was worried about Lucian.
1: You were worried about the jewels.
2: Where is Lucian?
1: He is dead, my dear. And you and your captain will be also, unless you tell me where the jewels are.
2: Neil, I don't know anything about them. Lucian never told me anything. Believe me, I don't know. Neil, what are you doing?
1: Sit still. If you tell me the same story for 40 minutes, I'll try to believe you.
0: I'd moved 2 inches closer to the chair while he backed halfway across the room. He had a thin leather belt in one hand and he held his automatic in the other. Just as his arm went back and he was briefly off balance, I dropped to my knees behind the chair, grabbed the legs and threw everything. Chair, writhing girl, and my 210 pounds on him all at the same time. I stumbled across Hank in the tangle, sprawled forward into Neil's legs just as his automatic snapped. I got my feet under me, pulled him partway up by his hair on one shoulder, gave him my right knee. I heard his breath leave him. When the pain doubled him up, I hit him just above the chin with my right. I got to my feet, lifted Neil by his clothes. I took him out of the room. I stopped at the head of the stairs. And I tossed him down! What's the matter with you?
2: Oh, are you all right?
0: Sure, I'm all right.
2: Oh, hold me, Phil, please. Hold me.
0: Yes. Did he hurt you?
2: Not very much.
0: The devil, he didn't.
2: Phil, could we go someplace else?
0: You 5x5 might show up now.
2: Oh, I think so.
0: And we aren't going anyplace else. We'll wait for him. Go get some decent clothes on. And do something with your face. You're a mess. We didn't have to wait long for our next visitor. When I heard his footsteps on the stairs leading to our floor, I hustled Hank into a corner where she'd be out of sight. I waited at the door with Neil's automatic. A funny approach, and for a split second, I had the crazy hunch that it wasn't 5x5. The hunch was right, it wasn't.
3: Skip! What the devil happened to you?
0: Gallagher, what are you doing here?
3: Well, I came up to talk to you.
0: What do you want, Red?
3: I just wanted to talk to you. Don't you think this vacation has gone on long enough?
0: What do you mean?
3: I just want to know if you're going to turn into a Hong Kong playboy or come back to the ship, that's all. I think the least I deserve is the truth, don't you?
0: Yes,
3: well,
0: dear.
3: I'm not thinking about myself. I'm thinking about the boys and the crew. After all, they're as much your responsibility as mine, and I'm not... Well, can you come out here so I can talk to you?
0: Yeah, sure, Red. What?
3: Some dough was delivered to the ship for you and sailing orders from Kang.
0: You open them?
3: They were open. The next port's Haiphong. I was thinking if you want to stick around for a while and come down by land, I could take the Queen down. Well, it's none of my business.
0: How'd you find me?
3: Through the police. You're mixed up with some nice hot company this time.
0: I know it, Red.
3: They got their clamps ready for your girl. And I'd like to see you get out before they shut. They've had their fingers on every move you've made since you met her. You're in deep enough, Skip.
0: All right, Red. All right, gather the crew. We'll sail at 9 tonight.
3: Attaboy, Skipper. There are plenty more like her where we're going.
0: Yeah.
2: What? What is it, Phil?
0: Come here, Hank. Sit down.
2: Is this goodbye, Phil? You just tell me if it is.
0: What if I told you that Red was taking the ship and that I was going to stay here?
2: Oh, that'd be bad for you and good for me. And we'd make it somehow.
0: What about that 200,000-pound bundle of jewels?
2: Would it make any difference, Phil?
0: No. Now, what if I told you that the police here in Hong Kong were absolutely sure that you do know where the jewels are?
2: Phil, that's impossible. Unless Neil made a sworn statement out of his suspicion.
0: It's true, Hank. They're ready to take you. Listen. If I could draw the police away from you and give you a break...
2: Draw the police away from me.
0: You wouldn't take the break?
2: With you drawing the police? What kind of a break would that be with you in danger for no reason at all? Phil, why are you saying all these things?
0: To get to the real way out and to make it sound as simple as it really is. The Scarlet Queen is sailing tonight at 9 and you're going with her.
2: Oh, I could go with you?
0: You see how simple it is?
2: Oh, it's with you. That's all I can see.
0: It's the way out, Hank. We'll figure the rest when it comes up, okay?
2: Oh, okay. How can I answer that? How can I answer a question as big as my whole life?
0: Just say sure it's okay and shut up. You better just shut up and come here. Everything's going to be all right now, darling. Isn't it?
2: I'm not afraid. I'm not afraid of anything.
0: You have to leave a lot of your stuff.
2: That's all right.
0: You can only take one bag. I'll take it down to the ship right now.
2: You're going to leave now?
0: I have to, Hank. Got things to take care of.
2: Oh, yes, yes, I know you do. Yes, and you'll be back when?
0: I'll pick you up at 8:30.
2: Phil. Phil, hurry back. I've gotten so used to you.
0: It's about 3 hours, darling. We can handle that, can't we?
2: I don't know. Hold me, Phil.
0: Oh, yeah.
2: 3 hours. I don't know if I can get through them.

I took her one small bag with me when I left. 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Drank my way through the longest 3 hours of my life. I had to do it this way. I'd asked her if she'd let me draw the police away and she'd refuse, so I had to leave her. I had to do it my way. A quarter after eight, when she was counting the last 15 minutes to the time when we'd be together, I made an anonymous phone call to the Hong Kong police. In a quarter of nine, I staggered drunkenly aboard my ship, carrying in my arms a straw-stuffed dress. At the end of the pier, I saw the police I'd called. I walked a little slower. Then I saw him, the squat figure of 5x5, skulking in the lee of a warehouse. And I knew that in the mist,

figure of 5x5 skulking in the lee of a warehouse. And I knew that in the mist, the object in my arms would pass very well to all of them as Henrietta Hank Ainley, on her way to Haiphong.

0: us slowly out of the fog-blanketed harbor, crept past the invisible Stonecutter's Island, and turned south into the steady roll of the South China Sea. The wind we picked up outside swirled gray dampness across our decks, rattled the running rigging.
1: Stand by to make sail!
0: The miserable crew moved sullenly to their stations at the halyards. This foggy departure meant nothing to them. They hadn't known Hank Ainley. Sheet moved sluggishly up the mast, and the moisture that clung to it gleamed dully in the faint glow of our running lights.
1: To the jib sheet!

0: tried his best, but the men moved like martyrs to a lost cause. And the jibs moved out, then the mizzen. The Scarlet Queen groped her way into the fog.
1: That's a bad night, Skipper. But not much shipping down this way. I guess we don't have to worry too much about collision. Do you think so? Oh, come on, Skipper. Pull out of it. What'd you do, fall in love or something?
0: Shut up! Get out of here, Gallagher. Leave me alone.
1: Hey, Skipper, climb off. What did I do?
0: Nothing, Red. Nothing.
1: Look at you!
0: What's the matter with me?
1: You got us 2 points off course and the mainsail is starting to flutter. That proves she wasn't good for you. Oh, look. You already got one lady in your life. That Scarlet Beauty under our bowsprit.
0: Log entry. The Ketch Scarlet Queen. 11:30 p.m. Miles traveled from San Francisco. 11,047. Dense fog. Wind light. Sail reduced because of bad visibility. Ship secured for night. Signed, Philip Kearney. 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
3: African drums are talking. The drums bring you a story of Africa, that dark continent of jungle, swamp, and arid veldt, of native intrigue and unbelievable mystery. Listen. Professor Anton Edwards, while traveling in French Equatorial Africa with his daughter Lorna, comes into possession of a preserved human head that talks. Jack Martin, the professor's assistant, joins them. The two men were discussing the talking head when a scream from Lorna brings them running to her tent.

0: Confound it. Where's that flashlight?
1: Here's one, sir. Lorna's not here. Our bed's empty.
0: Great heavens. What's become of the girl?
1: What in the name of...
0: Oh, take no notice of that, Jack. It's only the head in the other tent. But where... There she is.
1: Where, sir?
0: There. Walking across the open space. Look. Come on, we'll have to hurry.
1: What's the matter with her? Her arms are stretched out.
0: Wait a minute. Don't go too close. See her feet. They're bare. She's in her sleeping suit.
1: Good God. She's sleepwalking.
0: Yes. We can't wake her abruptly. Heavens, I didn't know Lorna was subject to things like this. Possibly the change of climate has something to do with it.
1: Has she ever been known to wander this way before, sir?
0: Oh, not to my knowledge. I thought she was perfectly normal.
1: Who's that on the other side of the clearing? There's someone watching her.
0: Looks like Nguru, by Masai.
1: What's he doing out here at this time? He ought to be bedded down.
0: Don't worry about him. He must have seen her start out. He's probably following to see that no harm comes to her. He's really very attached to her. I've had Nguru for years, Jack. You know that.
1: Well, he's an ugly-looking customer in any case. I'd hate to make an enemy of him.
0: Don't worry about him. I'd trust Nguru anywhere.
1: Look. She stopped.
0: Seems to be talking to someone.
1: But there's no one near her.
0: I know. She's just dreaming it, that's all. Let's get closer and hear what she's saying.
1: Let's get her back to bed, sir. If we wait too long, she'll be down with fever in the morning.
0: Not yet. I want to hear what she's saying. It might give us some ideas to what's worrying her.
1: But there's something I want to tell you, sir.
0: Let it wait, Jack. I don't want to miss anything she says.
1: But it's about Lorna. She told me tonight that she felt as if something out in the bush was calling to her.
0: Huh?
1: Something that gave her an almost overpowering impulse to walk out of camp alone.
0: She did, eh? Great Scott, when did she tell you this?
1: Tonight, when you went to see if her quarters were properly set. You know what some witch doctors can do with hypnosis. Let's get her back quickly, sir. I don't like this business.
0: All right, only it's imperative to avoid any kind of a shock. Whatever we do, we must not wake her abruptly.
1: Why wake her at all? Can't we guide her gently back to her tent?
0: Yes, that's better still. Come on. No, wait. Wait a minute. He's talking again. Listen.
2: Out of the ageless vault of time, my beloved, have I come to fulfill the promise made to thee when the sun's light rested upon the altar and the sacrificial knife of the priest returned its fire. So were we sent into the oblivion of the ages.
0: Talking about the ancient sun worshippers. Must have read that paragraph somewhere. Do you recognize it, Jack?
1: No, I don't, sir. Let's get her back. I can't stand this.
0: All right. Here's Nguru coming across. Take her gently by the arm, Jack. That's fine. We'll take her back in a minute. That you, Nguru?
3: Aye, Bwana. Devil spirit, him come from hill. Look plenty for missy.
1: What's that? What does he mean, devil spirit?
0: He says a devil has come from the mountain and cast longing eyes on Lorna. Asante, Nguru. Now, tell me what your eyes have seen.
3: Nguru see nothing. Knows him smell em devil plenty.
1: Lord, this gets worse and worse.
0: All right, Nguru. Get me a rope from the store tent.
3: Aye, Bwana.
0: Careful, Jack. Let her sink back on the bed gently. That's it.
1: Good Lord, sir. I'm worried still.
0: Well, it's nothing to worry about. Quite a natural thing at times. Sleepwalking is caused by excitement or mental stress of some kind. Got the rope, Nguru?
3: Aye, Bwana. Rope him no good for devil spirit talk.
1: You mean even if we tie her down, she'll walk out if she wants to?
3: Aye, little Bwana. Devil him call, she go.
1: Not after I get through tying her up.
0: Well, give her plenty of room, not too tight, Jack.
1: No, sir. I'm taking the rope around her bed several times. There's enough play for a natural turn of the body, but she'll never get out of it unless the rope is cut.
0: Yes, I see. Well, that looks safe enough.
1: No spirit I've ever met would get her out of that. She seems to be sleeping very heavily. Do you think she's been hypnotized, sir?
0: No. No, you see, her eyes react to touch. Yes, come on, she's safe enough now at all events. Let's go to the other tent and finish our talk. Thanks for watching, Nguru. Asante sana. You can sleep now.
3: Aye, Bwana.
1: Hadn't we better place a guard outside here?
0: Oh, no, there's no need, Jack. She's all right now, I'm sure. We'll only be a few feet from her.
1: But I still think a guard would be the safest
0: now,
1: plan.
0: Don't worry, my boy. Nguru is always on guard. He never seems to sleep. The slightest unnatural sound in camp at night brings him up as silently as a shadow.
1: Yes, he seems to move just like a cat.
0: And he moves just as quickly, too. Oh, whiskey and soda?
1: Yes, thanks. I need one after that. What about this body servant of yours, sir, Nguru? He certainly is a tough-looking customer.
0: Nguru is all right. And he's not exactly a body servant, you know. I've spoken of him several times at home, if you remember.
1: Yes, but you've never really described him properly. He's as big as you are and fully as strong, which you must admit is unusual.
0: He's a fine specimen of warrior. He's a prince in his own right. Blue blood through and through. I've had Nguru for years. We did quite a lot of secret service work together for the British government during the war in Germany's Africa. He saved my life on more than one occasion.
1: Does he always carry that great spear with him?
0: Never lets it out of his sight. He calls it the Snake Woman.
1: The Snake Woman? Why is that?
0: Because just one kiss means death. That is, unless he wants to prolong the operation.
1: Good Lord, does he do that sort of thing often?
0: I've only seen him do it once, when he fought the man who ran off with his wife. And he cut him into ribbons before delivering the final thrust.
1: Well, it's nice to know he has some sort of feeling anyway. Since I've met him, the expression on his face hasn't changed one jot.
0: It never does, under any circumstance. But I'd trust Nguru with my life at any time. Now, let's get back to talking about that talking head, Jack.
1: Yes?
0: I wanted to tell you that the chatter of the head is not at all gibberish, as you probably think. There's sense to what it says.
1: Good heavens, sir. How can the thing talk if it's severed from the body? There's some trick to it.
0: No, I don't think so. And I have sense enough not to bother about that part of the phenomenon. What I'm interested in is what the head says.
1: Do you mean the thing actually speaks words?
0: Yes. Jack, my boy, we're on the verge of something that's going to make the scientific world sit up and take notice.
1: In what way, sir?
0: This head speaks the language of the lost Atlantis, or as near to it as anything can be.
1: But there's never been a language discovered that was attributed to the Atlanteans.
0: No, as far as you know, there hasn't. But you know what my hobby has been for the last 20 years?
1: Well, yes, ancient languages.
0: Very well. About 20 years ago, on my second trip to Africa, I was with Lamberti then.
1: That's the man you exposed for fraud, isn't it?
0: Yes. Well, we came upon some writings on submerged rocks off the coast. These things set me to thinking. I'd come across other similar markings in other parts of the world. And with all the data I'd kept, I concocted a language that might have been used by the perpetrators of those writings.
1: Yes, I know, sir. You've often spoken of it at home.
0: Now, the old witch doctor who gave me the head spoke of a legend that the spirit of the head would never rest until it was laid in the arms of its own people. I sat with the head hour after hour. Some of the sounds it was making seemed familiar. Then it came to me. It was speaking the language I'd been working on.
1: But all this sounds so frightfully fantastic.
0: I don't care whether it's fantastic or not, Jack. This whole thing leads to the native legend of the perfect race of people. You know the myth of the golden race? Superb, perfect men and women.
1: Yes, of course, I've heard it. But I've always taken it with a pinch of salt.
0: Well, possibly you'll take it with a pinch of something else after I've found what I'm seeking.
1: What do you mean?
0: Just this. It's well known that the Atlanteans held a secret, natural formula, that kept their bodies in perfect health. And if this head belongs to one of that lost race of people, it's going to lead us to the place where they are. Because its chatter, according to the language I've been working on, is nothing but directions of travel.
1: But good heavens, sir, would you trust yourself in this wilderness to a guide like that?
0: If what I am after is at the end of it, I'd trust myself to a headless body, let alone a bodiless head.
1: But it's taking a great risk.
0: But don't you see, Jack? That's where the native legend comes from. The head won't rest until it's back with its own people. And it's giving directions all the time how to get there.
1: Yes, of course, but you'll excuse me for asking you, sir, especially just now, but have you been taking your quinine regularly?
0: I see. Well, Jack, if you're going to take that attitude, I'll be forced to leave you behind and go on alone.
1: Then in that case, I'm afraid you'll have to put up with my company. Because madness or no madness, I'm staying with you.
0: Well, that's more like you, Jack. I knew you would. That's why I sent for you to join me. You needn't worry about my health. My temperature is perfectly normal and my pulse quite regular.
1: Nevertheless, I think I'll keep an eye on you. Oh, by the way, we've forgotten all about Lorna. Hadn't we better go and see if she's all right?
0: Yes, we'll go now. Hello, Nguru. Nini, old warrior. What is it?
3: Bwana. Devil, he speak. Missy, she go for Balava. Come.
1: What's that?
0: He says the devil called and Lorna's gone. Come on, Jack. Lorna's tent, quick.
4: I'm with you, sir. Confound that tent, bro.
0: Where's the flashlight? Have you got it, one, Jack?
4: Yes, here you are. Great heavens.
0: She's gone. Lorna's gone and...
4: The ropes on the bed are still intact.
0: They haven't been moved.

0: Is that proper farmhouse cheddar?
1: No, I don't think so.
0: What about that?
1: No. It's quite nice, though.
0: Is it? Do you think I might try a piece? I'll have 2 ounces, please.
2: Jacob's, the cream of cream crackers.
3: Do you know the one-word recipe for cheesecake?
4: Cream.

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out of the glamorous mystic east, out of the desert burning sand, the voice of ancient Persia speaks to the heart of him who understands. To the crunch of the camel's padded feet, meet the purple glow of starlit skies. Four travelers in life's caravan meet in their quest for earthly paradise. A sign on the mystic scroll of fate, the moving finger writes in gold. 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

0: Omar, the Wizard of Persia. Henry Mason, a wealthy importer of jewels, while traveling in the Orient, buys an emerald to which a curse is attached. Omar, the Wizard of Persia, tells Mason's friend, Marlouf, a merchant, to warn the American of danger. A mysterious woman, Zaidi, traps Mason in her home and tries to find out about the jewel. Marlouf helps Mason to escape and begs of the American to heed the warning. Mason, my friend, you are all right?
1: Yes, Marlouf. Quite all right, thanks to you. You pulled me back just in time. A moment later, and Allah be praised that I was in time.
2: Yes, I'm a little dazed.
1: What happened, Marlouf? For a second, it seemed as if the whole house were falling down.
0: Look there, outside the door. You can see for yourself.
1: Looks like a solid block of iron.
0: Yes. An iron messenger of death.
1: You mean?
0: Yes. But what I do not understand is why Zaidi should wish us to die.
1: Are you sure, Marlouf, that this was not an accident?
0: An accident? No, my friend. It was a trick. That door was left open intentionally.
1: You mean Zaidi meant us to be crushed beneath that weight?
0: Yes. You can see where it fitted into the wall above the door. Allah knows how many have perished beneath it.
1: Well, I knew she didn't care for us, but I certainly didn't think she'd go quite as far as that.
0: I do not understand it. It seems to me that we are of more value to Zaidi alive than dead.
1: Marlouf, I believe you know something about what's behind all this.
0: You too will know soon enough, my friend.
1: Well, at any rate, there's no question but that this is a pretty unhealthy spot for us right now.
0: On the contrary, my friend, it's the safest place we could be for the time being.
1: What do you mean by that, Marlouf?
0: You have but to look across the threshold of this door to see what I mean.
1: Oh, I understand. Zaidi believes us dead, and she'll take no further action for the present.
0: Yes. Besides, this instrument of death is no child's toy. It will require a little time to place it back where it will be ready for the next victim.
1: Yes, you're right. We won't be discovered for a while. I don't see how that's much of an advantage. We're helpless with the entrance blocked.
0: We will not despair. There is one outside who knows our plight.
1: Marlouf, you speak in riddles. Who can possibly know?
0: There is one who knows and will help us. There is one whose wisdom may yet save you from the curse of the emerald.
1: Curse of the emerald? What on earth are you talking about, Marlouf?
0: My friend, you told me of an emerald you purchased in Shiraz. A large square stone with rounded corners. Where is that emerald now?
1: I left it in America with my wife.
0: Ah. Somehow you must get it and bring it here.
1: Bring it here? Why?
0: This is not an ordinary emerald, my friend. It has strange powers.
1: What is this hodgepodge you're telling me, Marlouf? Make yourself clear. What do you mean?
0: To him who possesses that emerald, misfortune is sure to come.
1: You mean you think the things that have happened to me have happened because...
0: Yes. This evil stone has brought to you, as to all others who possessed it, misfortune, danger, almost death.
1: You expect me to believe this, Marlouf?
0: You need not rely only upon the word of Marlouf. Consult your own heart, my friend. Did you not yourself tell me you were beginning to be conscious of some strange destiny pursuing you?
1: Yes. True, I feel that way at times. But still...
0: Believe me, my friend. There is only one way to escape the emerald curse. There is only one man who can guide you through the dangers that lurk in your path.
1: Oh, the whole thing sounds unbelievable. And yet... Who is this man, Marlouf?
3: He is Omar. Omar, the wise, the far-seeing.
1: Omar? Omar?
3: Is it he whom they call the Wizard of Persia?
1: Yes, it is he, my friend.
3: Only Omar can help us. How can he help us now? Here we are in this hole like rats in a trap. How can he help us?
0: I do not know. Yet I have faith in his power. Perhaps even now he moves to bring about our freedom.
3: If he can do that, Malus, if he can get us out of here, then perhaps I shall be ready to believe what you say.

0: Daisy, I must see you.
1: Open the door, Ali. It is the voice of Karin.
0: Daisy, where is the American?
1: Softly, Karin. Softly. Why do you come like this?
0: Answer my question. Where is the American?
1: Of whom do you speak?
0: Do not lie to me. I know he is here. I was following him and he spoke to you in the bazaar. I heard you tell him to come here. Where is he?
1: Karin, my love. You are not jealous of a fool of an American.
0: Where is he then? Where is he?
1: It would be better, Karin, if you asked me where are the jewels he brought with him.
0: What? You had him come here so that you might rob him?
1: I am very fond of precious stones, Karin. And you give me few.
0: Zaidi, you speak of precious stones. You
1: no,
0: have not...
1: Oh, Karin. Do you think I would court misfortune by taking the emerald? No. If he had had it, I should have merely looked upon it and sent him away.
0: And would he tell you nothing of the emerald?
1: I do not think he knew anything to tell. And when I could discover nothing, I thought at least I should have the other stone.
0: Daisy, you have not allowed your greed to make you forget your sacred vow.
1: No, Karin. I tell you, he knew nothing of the emerald.
0: I think you are lying to me.
1: No. Karim, I swear it.
0: What have you done with this American, then?
1: He is where he will not need his jewel.
0: Daisy, what do you mean?
1: The American is dead.
0: Dead?
1: He and the traitor Malouf.
0: Oh, no, Daisy. You have not killed him.
1: Yes.
0: Oh, Daisy.
1: But, Karim, why do you look at me so? What is this American to you?
0: It is not of myself I am thinking. It is of you.
1: I do not understand you, Karin.
0: Lady, it was this American who owned the emerald.
1: Oh, no.
0: Yes.
1: The curse of the emerald will fall on me. No.
0: It has always been so. If the owner of the emerald is killed, its curse is transferred to the killer.
1: No.
0: You are sure he is dead?
1: Yes. I pressed the spring that released the weight above the iron door. He must have been crushed beneath it.
0: Ah, there is a chance. Perhaps he still lives.
1: No, it cannot be. It is impossible. He is dead.
0: Melody, come. Do you know how the weight can be lifted?
1: Yes. We have only to press the spring and it will rise again.
0: Let us hurry. There is a hope the American still lives. Come on.

0: Well, Malouf, I don't like to seem skeptical, but time goes on and here we are. Looks as if we were going to stay here.
1: Wait, my friend. Omar has not forgotten us.
0: Well, how do you expect him to do anything for us here? It's a mystery to me. No, Malouf, I'm afraid.
1: Be silent. Look.
0: Look? Look at what?
1: There, before the door, the iron weight.
0: Good Lord. It's moving.
1: Look, it is rising slowly.
0: What does it mean, Malouf? Is it another trick?
1: I do not know. But I think, my friend, this time it is no trick.
0: Shall we make a run for it?
1: There is no need. Whoever opens the way for us means that we shall be free.
0: Why? If Saidi meant to kill us, why should she now allow us to walk out of here like this?
1: I think Saidi has discovered it is better for her that you should leave.
0: I don't understand it at all. If that's true, why should she have wanted to kill me in the first place?
1: Saidi did not know then that you were the owner of the emerald. Had she killed you, the curse of the emerald would have fallen upon her.
0: She fears this curse so much?
1: Yes. Besides, she has not the wisdom of Omar to help her.
0: Well, let's get out of here, Malouf. I was never so glad to be rid of a place in my life.
1: Yes, my friend. Let us go. And now you will let me take you to Omar.
0: I feel as if I were in a dream. I can hardly believe that these things are happening to me. Yes, Malouf. Take me to Omar.

0: Corinne, it is foolish to let Malouf and the American go like this.
1: No, Zaidi. Only so we can learn where the emerald is hidden.
0: But the American will complain to the police.
1: What matter? You and I have fooled the police before, Zaidi.
0: It is true. Still, I would feel safer if I could see the American with a knife in his heart.
1: You are too bloodthirsty, Zaidi. Remember, the American is the possessor of the emerald. He is doomed to ill fortune. Wherever he goes, his destiny follows him. His loved ones will sicken and die. Dangers will surround him. He will lose all that he has in this world. And we, Zaidi, we shall fatten and grow rich upon his misfortune.

will Omar, the Wizard of Persia, save Henry Mason from his enemies? Don't fail to hear the next episode of this thrilling story.

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2: Pie ketchup. A series of true stories of the unceasing search for enemy spies in wartime, based on the memoirs of Lieutenant Colonel Oreste Pinto of the Allied Counterintelligence Service. This week's story is entitled Never Say Die. The part of Colonel Pinto is played by Bernard Argent.
3: This is a very personal story. It began late in December 1944, when my headquarters were at Eindhoven in the south of Holland. The Germans had broken through in the Ardennes, and the Battle of the Bulge was on. It was Christmas time, but I was feeling ill and overworked, and I went to Brussels to a military hospital for a checkup. To my surprise, I was given a very thorough examination. Exceptionally thorough.
4: Thank you, Colonel. I think that'll be all.
5: Well, Doctor, what's the news?
4: I'm afraid you must return to England, Colonel. I want you to take this envelope to the Cambridge Hospital at Aldershot. Or, if you wish, to your own doctor.
3: When will I be returning to duty, Doctor?
4: I don't know. It's always difficult to say.
3: Will I be returning to duty?
4: You're not a very fit man, Colonel. We are returning you to England. Take this to your own doctor, and he will advise you.
3: Doctor, you gave me a very thorough examination. If I can be told the results in London, why not now?
4: Let's call it medical etiquette.
3: Etiquette be damned. We're both soldiers.
4: Quite true, Colonel, we are. And this is a military order. You return to England.
3: I'm a very busy man, Doctor. I have many responsibilities. If I'm to return to England, I want to know why.
4: All right. If you want to know why, you have a right to know. In my opinion, you are suffering from cancer of the abdomen. You wish to know more?
3: Yes.
4: Very well. In my opinion, it is an advanced cancer, and the secondary is in both lungs. That is why I'm sending you back to England.
3: Will I have an operation?
4: I don't think so.
3: I have many things to do, Doctor. I have reports to complete, security matters to attend to. How long do I have?
4: You'll have things to settle. Try to settle them in the next 2 months.
3: Thank you.
4: But do take that letter to your own doctor. I'm sorry. Christmas is not the best time to have bad news.
3: It was not the best time to have bad news. I don't suppose there are any best times. As I stood at his desk, I remember wondering rather coldly just how many men I'd sent from my room with only 2 months to live. When I returned to England and I went to see my own doctor, a good friend who had a consulting room in Harley Street. He opened the sealed envelope, examined me again, and said he'd send for me. London was still under the blackout. The war news was bad, and life was miserable. And it was made no better when he sent for me again on the very last day of the year.
6: Coming, Donald. How are you?
3: Quite well.
6: You do sit down. Make yourself comfortable.
3: Thank you.
6: I received the specialist's reports this morning. You've been overworking. Seriously overworking. What you need, old man, is a rest.
3: How long?
6: Say about 2 months.
3: Tom, there's no need to go around in circles with me. Just tell me the truth.
6: What truth?
3: I know what was in the envelope I brought from Brussels.
6: Did they tell you?
3: I insisted.
6: You make it very difficult. I was about to tell you.
3: Just tell me the truth. I'm a trained interrogator. Remember?
6: You're a trained interrogator. You know when a man is telling the truth.
3: Yes.
6: Very well. You're an important person, and you're my friend. I've had two specialists examine you, two brilliant colleagues. I have their reports. I'm telling you that we disagree with the Brussels diagnosis.
3: What?
6: By the way, did they X-ray you?
3: No.
6: There's nothing organically wrong with you. You have my word. Do you accept it?
3: Well, what is wrong with me?
6: You've been overworking. You're suffering from nervous exhaustion. Serious nervous exhaustion. But there is nothing organically wrong. When did you last have a rest? A real rest from your work?
3: Oh, well. Not since Dunkirk.
6: 4 years is much too long. You've had a nervous breakdown. Well, what you need is a good rest. 2 months, maybe three. Then you'll be back on the job. Do you believe me?
3: Yes.
6: Good. And since tomorrow's New Year's Day, my first prescription is a large brandy. There you are. And your good health.
3: Good health. Thank you, Tom. And I'll do what you tell me. I'll rest.
6: It's an order.
3: It was, in fact, 3 months before I was fit again and able to return to Eindhoven to take command of the Dutch counterintelligence mission. But I was really fit and ready for work.
7: Good morning, Colonel.
3: Good morning.
7: Oh, it's good to see you back.
3: It's good to be back, Captain.
7: What's it like over there now, sir?
3: Oh, much the same. Not so many uniforms around. I did a spot of fishing, played a lot of bridge, looked up some old friends.
7: Well, you're looking very fit, sir.
3: I am fit.
7: What was the matter, sir?
3: Oh, overstrain, overwork. You'll be next, Captain.
7: Yes, sir.
3: How are things here?
7: Not too good.
3: Oh, what's happened?
7: You're short of staff, sir.
3: And who have we left?
7: Just you and me, sir. And a 3 weeks backlog of prisoners in the cells.
3: Well, we better start right away. Let me see the prisoner list. I'll start with this one, Kaufman.
7: Right, sir. I'll have him brought in. Bring in Kaufman. I thought you'd choose that one, sir. You found yourself a wolf in wolf's clothing.
3: What do you mean?
7: Well, when he was captured, he was wearing SS uniform. And we are keeping him in it. Although he's screaming to be out of it. He says it was all a mistake.
3: Well, how does he make that out?
7: Well, according to him...
8: Kaufman, sir.
3: Come in. Sit down, please.
7: Is that all, sir?
3: Yes, thank you, Captain. Now, age?
8: 34.
3: Born?
8: Amsterdam.
3: Date of birth?
8: August the 22nd, 1910.
3: Married?
8: No.
3: Religion?
8: Protestant.
3: Nationality?
8: Dutch.
3: Dutch? You are a Dutch citizen?
8: Yes, sir. A loyal Dutch citizen.
3: Are both your parents Dutch?
8: Yes, sir.
3: Their names, please.
8: Paul and Maria Koopman.
3: Mm-hmm. Born?
8: Amsterdam.
3: Your parents alive?
8: No, sir. They are both dead.
3: You say that you're a loyal Dutchman. Will you explain to me why you're wearing the uniform of the German SS?
8: That is what I want to explain, sir.
3: I'm waiting.
8: Well, sir, it isn't easy for me to explain. The fact is, I was instructed to join the SS.
3: By whom?
8: By a very loyal Dutchman, sir. A very important person.
3: His name, please?
8: I can't tell you that, sir. Not at the moment.
3: Why not?
8: Before I can tell you anything, sir, I have a request to make. You are in charge of this camp.
3: Yes.
8: Will you move me to another wing, sir, and let me get out of this uniform? I've been held for 2 weeks with a crowd of Dutch Nazis and collaborators. It's dangerous for me, sir. They are dangerous people.
3: Why is it dangerous?
8: Most of them are there because of me. If I begin to tell you and it leaks back...
3: It won't leak back.
8: The security in this place is not as good as you think it is, sir. I know. I've been here 2 weeks.
3: So you want to be transferred to another wing?
8: Yes, sir.
3: And you want to get out of that uniform?
8: Yes, sir.
3: I should have thought that you would have been proud of it.
8: I'm not, sir.
3: When you were instructed to join the SS, were you also instructed to win the Iron Cross?
8: No, sir.
3: That red ribbon in your uniform tells me that you were awarded the Iron Cross. It's awarded for bravery.
8: Yes, sir.
3: Did you win it in battle?
8: Yes, sir.
3: Tell me about it.
8: Well, as a soldier in the SS, sir, I had to conduct myself as a good soldier to do my other job.
3: And what was that other job?
8: I told you, sir, that I was instructed to enlist in the SS. I was to obtain information about the Dutch Nazis in the regiment, particularly the officers, but also the men, and to pass this information back. Also the names of Dutch collaborators, the fifth column who were working in the SS regiment.
3: Who did you pass this information on to?
8: Well, this important person, sir. A very loyal Dutchman.
3: His name, please.
8: I'm sorry, sir. I can't give it to you.
3: It would save a great deal of time, Kaufman, if you would just tell me his name. It will be in the strictest confidence. I can check it, and if what you say is true, you'll be cleared and out of here very quickly.
8: I can tell you nothing, sir, while you keep me in this uniform and locked up with that bunch of Nazis.
3: All right. I'll have you transferred. When we've finished our talk, you'll go to another wing. You'll have a room of your own. Now, tell me your story.
8: And the uniform?
3: We'll see about that. Were you captured in it?
8: Yes, sir. It happened very quickly. There was no time to get out of it. That's part of the trouble. I was bundled along with the rest and pushed in here.
3: Well, tell me your story.
8: 3 years ago, sir, I was working with the Dutch Secret Service. You will understand this. Because of my appearance and height and fitness, I was asked if I would try and enlist in the SS and report on the traitors who were in it. Also, to try and find out the names of high-up fifth columnists who were in sympathy with it. I was told that it was a dangerous job. I applied, and I was accepted in the SS.
3: As an officer?
8: Well, no, sir. You have to be a Nazi of long standing to go in as an officer. I was accepted as an ordinary soldier.
3: That is the uniform of an officer?
8: Yes, sir. I was commissioned in the field. Later, I won the Iron Cross. It was necessary that I should be a good soldier. It was a dangerous job, and it was safer if I conducted myself like a good soldier and a good officer.
3: And did you obtain information?
8: Yes, sir, a great deal of information. All that I was asked to find out.
3: What happened to it?
8: I passed it on, sir.
3: To this important person?
8: Well, no, sir, we didn't work like that. I had to report once a month to one of his liaison officers.
3: How did you pass on this information? Did you go to his office?
8: No, sir, we always met in the open.
3: Where?
8: At the time, I was stationed in Rotterdam. I met this man on the dockside, the Bumptious.
3: And you passed on your information to him?
8: Yes, sir.
3: How did you pass it on? In writing?
8: Oh, no, sir, that would be dangerous. We just walked along the dockside and I told him. That way it was very safe. A German, a Gestapo agent, would pay no attention to a Dutch civilian who was in friendly conversation with an SS man.
3: You met this man often?
8: Once a month.
3: And you walked about the dockside talking to him, passing this information?
8: Yes, sir.
3: But if you can't tell me the name of your chief, you can tell me the name of this liaison officer.
8: No, sir.
3: Why not? He isn't so important. He'd be a junior officer. Perhaps I can trace him and bring him here.
8: I wish you could, sir, but I never knew his name. And I never told him mine. In this kind of work, you must know this, sir. You don't give names and addresses.
3: I didn't ask for his address. I asked for his name. I can trace it in the records and bring him here to see you.
8: But I never knew his name.
3: Well, it's come to your chief. Now, there must be some little thing you can safely tell me. So far, you've said that he's a loyal Dutchman and a very important person. You also mentioned the Secret Service. Was he in the Secret Service?
8: Yes, sir.
3: Did he work for the Secret Service or was he in the Secret Service?
8: He was in the Secret Service.
3: And you're saying that you worked for the Secret Service?
8: Yes.
3: Was he a junior officer in the service or a senior officer?
8: A very senior officer.
3: You worked directly to him?
8: Yes.
3: To undertake such a dangerous assignment from him, you must have had good assurance that he was a very senior officer. You must have known his name. What was his name?
8: As you know, sir, there are certain names one never mentions. I was told that if you are working for the service, and if you are caught, or if you are in trouble, you are on your own. No one will help. I didn't realize it was quite so true.
3: I am trying to help you.
8: I think you're putting me in a very serious position. If you don't mind, I'll see this through in my own way.
3: What do you mean by that?
8: Please forget what I've said to you. Return me to the cell with the Nazis and the collaborators. It'll be safer. And I can work it out from there.
3: As you wish. Now, please remember, Copeman, that the facts are these. You were captured 2 weeks ago in the uniform of an officer of the SS. You were captured together with other SS officers. They treat you as a brother officer. You're a holder of the Iron Cross. To be an officer in the SS, you must be an all-out Nazi. On the facts, that's what you are. Now, you come here and tell me a different story. But it's a story without fact or proof. You give me no facts that will confirm your story, nothing that I can check. You say you have this name?
8: Yes.
3: Copeman, I know the intelligence service much better than you do. In your position, you have nothing to fear by telling me his name, if there is a name. You say you can't reveal it at this moment. If you can't reveal it in the privacy of this room, where will you reveal it? In open court? Is that what you want?
8: No, sir. I'll tell you.
3: His name, please.
8: Pinto. Colonel Pinto.
3: Pinto? You worked directly to him?
8: Yes.
3: Did you meet him often?
8: Yes, sir.
3: Can you describe him to me?
8: It's not very easy, sir.
3: Is he, like me?
8: No, sir. Not at all like you. He looks a very ordinary person. He's not easy to describe.
3: But you'd know him again if you met him?
8: Yes, sir.
3: I tell you what we'll do. I accept your request. I'll have you transferred to another wing. You'll have a room of your own. I'm very interested in the information you passed on to Colonel Pinto. It was the names of collaborators, fifth columnists, Dutch Nazis.
8: Yes, sir.
3: Well, could you spend some time trying to recall this information as accurately as you can and writing it down? I'll see that you get paper and pen and ink. Just write down everything you can remember and anything you can remember about Colonel Pinto.
8: Yes, sir. I'd be very pleased to do that.
3: Yes, well, I'll make out a transfer for you. I think you'll find it a comfortable room. Corporal.
9: Yep.
3: Attend to this transfer order and take Copeman to his new room.
9: Yes, sir.
10: Captain Leggett would like to see you, sir.
3: Oh, send him in.
10: This way, please.

0: Come in, Captain.
1: Have you transferred Copeman, sir?
0: Yes. What do you know about him?
1: Not very much, sir.
0: Well, he says he was instructed to join the SS to spy for us.
1: Was he?
0: He was instructed by a senior member of the intelligence service, Colonel Pinto.
1: You, sir?
0: No, I didn't. But he says he'd recognize this Colonel Pinto if he met him.
1: Someone impersonating you?
0: See that he has plenty of writing paper.
1: Yes, sir.
0: Spies are resolute people. Many of them have great courage, and they're adepts at seizing an opportunity. We gave Copeman plenty of writing paper and plenty of time. Captain Lagos had suggested the possibility that I was being impersonated. Well, it was possible. But I felt there was another factor behind Copeman's story. I waited 3 days and then sent for him.
2: Copeman, sir.
0: Come in, please. Your uniform. Oh, please forgive me, I'd quite forgotten. Oh, please sit down. Tell me, how's the writing coming along?
2: Very well, sir.
0: I'm sorry to have kept you at it so long, but I haven't had much luck in tracing your friend Colonel Pinto.
2: No, sir.
0: No. Well, perhaps you can help me. You met him several times?
2: Yes, sir.
0: Often?
2: Oh, yes, sir, quite often.
0: You were going to describe him to me?
2: Yes, sir, but it isn't easy.
0: Try. Is he at all like me?
2: No, sir, not at all like you. He's a very ordinary person to look at. About medium height, medium build, and dresses very ordinary, too, sir. Nothing you'd remember him by.
0: What age would he be?
2: About your age, sir. Perhaps a little younger. It's difficult to say.
0: And his hair? Is he going grey? Was he bald?
2: No, sir. He seemed to have just the right amount of hair for his age. Brown hair, a kind of mousy brown.
0: But if you can't describe him, tell me about him. You met him several times. Where did you meet him? At his home?
2: In an office? Well, usually in the street, sir, at the docks. Once we met in a cafe when we were talking about enlisting in the SS.
0: Was that the first job you did for him?
2: No, sir, I'd done one or two jobs for him at the docks.
0: Oh, what kind of job?
2: Ships, sir. Watching German ships and what they loaded. And when German ships came in damaged, trying to find out how they'd been damaged. Some would have been bombed or attacked at sea, but others would have been sabotaged. For instance, ships coming from Norwegian or Danish ports might have been sabotaged, and he wanted to know about this. The name of the ship, which port it came from, how much damage, how long it would take to repair.
0: And you could find this out?
2: Yes, sir.
0: Did anyone else know that you were doing this work?
2: No, sir. I just worked to my chief.
0: And after this, he asked you to enlist in the SS?
2: Yes, sir, but it wasn't because I was particularly good at the work. It was because of my appearance and height. He thought they'd take me right away.
0: Why did he put this proposition to you? It was a very dangerous one.
2: He said he wanted a list of the really big collaborators, especially the fifth colonists and the Dutch Nazis. He said they'd be talked about in the SS. He said I was the kind of person they'd take in the SS, and he asked if I'd enlist and get him this information.
0: He just asked you to go and enlist?
2: No, sir, I had very definite instructions. How I was to enroll, what replies I was to give to their questions. We rehearsed this on many evenings walking round the docks. He had an exact copy of the questions they asked. He was very thorough. Once I was enlisted, he told me what to look out for and what information he wanted.
0: And you had to pass it on to this liaison officer?
2: Yes.
0: You met him once a month?
2: Yes.
0: And you walked around the docks talking?
2: Yes.
0: Describe this officer.
2: Well, sir, he was about 5'7". He wore a dark jacket and a sailor's jersey. Sometimes he wore sea boots. I think he worked at the docks.
0: Age?
2: About my age, sir.
0: You met and walked about the docks talking. If you were talking, you must have had a name for him. What did you call him?
2: There was no name, sir.
0: Then what did he call you? Dirk? Copeman? What did he call you?
2: We didn't use names.
0: It's all so vague, isn't it?
2: I'm afraid it is, sir.
0: Much too vague. Copeman, listen to me. The last time we came to this point in your story, I told you the facts of your case, the provable facts, that you're a Dutch citizen, that you're an officer in the SS. You're a holder of an iron cross for your exploits as an SS officer. The gang you were captured with have a list of war crimes against them. You're a Nazi and a traitor, and the penalty is death. These are the facts. You've elected to prove that these facts are not true facts in your case. You've talked of secret service work, and being
2: asked... But many loyal Dutchmen have had to do this thing.
0: I know, that's why twice I've listened patiently to your story, hoping in the telling to find one solid fact. Something I could check. Someone I could tell
2: the nature of this work...
0: The nature of the work is this. The ability to discover facts and a facility for remembering them. You've told me that one of your jobs was to be around the dock to find out about damage to German ships, whether this was caused by bombing or by other means of attack or by sabotage. To discover the port from which the ship sailed and its cargo, the extent of the damage, how long it would take to repair. This information you would pass on by word of mouth, in conversation, walking about the dock. This would require an alert mind, keen observation, and an excellent memory for everything you've heard or seen. That is, if it's to satisfy an intelligence officer of the caliber you mentioned. Next, you enlist in the SS, and your job is to discover the names and histories of Dutch Nazis, the names and addresses and crimes of collaborators. None of this is to be written down, but to be remembered and passed on once a month. This, you tell me, you were able to do, the discovering and passing on of information. But when it comes to the two men with whom you're most closely concerned, and in whom I'm concerned, your chief and your liaison officer, what happens to this keen observation and this exceptional memory?
2: I've given you a description.
0: An utterly useless description. Of your chief, whom you say you met often and in many different circumstances, you offer only the vaguest of vague descriptions.
2: I gave you his name, sir.
0: Yes, you did. Is there something you're holding back? I can't help you unless you try to help me.
2: Yes, sir. There is something I was holding back. But I assure you that everything I've told you is true. Everything. I did work for him. And I did join the SS for him. But...
0: But...
2: Unfortunately, just before I was captured, sir, I'd heard that he died.
0: Died?
2: Yes, sir. So you see...

0: I'd heard that he'd died.
1: Died?
0: Yes, sir. So you see.
1: When?
0: About 3 months ago.
1: Where did he die?
0: In England, sir.
1: What did he die of?
0: He became ill, sir, and was sent to England.
1: What did he die of?
0: Cancer, sir.
1: Well, now that we have the facts, it won't take long.
0: No, sir. He's the only man who can prove my innocence.
1: I'm sure of that. How are you getting along with your writing?
0: Oh, almost finished, sir.
1: And when you have finished, give it to Captain Lagos, mark the envelope confidential, and address it to me.
0: Yes, sir. I'll do that. May I have your name, sir?
1: Pinto. Colonel Pinto. And still in good health. Coachman was tried and convicted and sentenced to life imprisonment. The rumor of my death had spread behind the enemy lines, but he was the only traitor to use it as a cover story.

0: You've been listening to Spycatcher with Bernard Archard as Colonel Oreste Pinto. The script was written by Robert Barr and the program produced for the BBC.
1: I hope you're not hungry, dear Henry, I've just burned the roast and I've ruined the sponge.
2: Well, that's a nice thing, isn't it? After I've been working...
1: Henry, I've got me secret supplies.
2: You don't mean...
1: Polo mints.
2: Yum, yum.
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2: 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Pursuits of the Tall Man.

0: Hi there, get swinging with the new Yvette nail colours. 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
1: Shimmer into

0: Lieutenant Moffat.
1: Oh, good evening, Inspector.
0: Filthy weather, eh?
1: Yes, sir.
0: I do hope your wife is keeping our supper warm.
1: I hope so, sir. At the back of the shop.
0: Oh, thank you, Moffat. Don't go into detail here yet.
1: No, sir.
0: All right, let's go in.

0: Good evening, Doctor.
1: Oh, Inspector Black. I didn't realize the importance of the case. It's nice to see you.
0: Any chance?
1: The bullet penetrated the left side of the body. No point of exit. Pierced the left lung. Internal hemorrhages.
0: Can he talk?
1: I don't think it'll make any difference now. You can try.
0: Mr. Jason, I'm Inspector Black. I'm sorry, but I must ask you some questions. Do you know who shot you?
1: No.
0: Can you tell me what he looked like?
1: He was big, dark clothes.
0: You mean a tall man?
1: Yes. I thought he was customer. Pulled out a pistol?
0: Yes, yes, I know.
1: I tried to reach the alarm.
0: Mr. Jason.
1: Let me see. Finished.
0: Bad luck.
1: I imagine you want the bullet?
0: Yes. Send it to ballistics, if you will, and thank you, Doctor.
2: Burglary details here, sir. Sergeant Fisher.
3: Evening, Inspector.
0: Oh, hello, Fisher. You're a late muppet. Go home and enjoy your supper.
2: Oh, thank you, sir.
0: Come up with anything yet, Fisher?
2: Not much, sir. At least we shan't have to look far for a motive for these broken jewelry cases, sir. You know, sir, this all fits into a definite pattern.
0: Oh?
2: Two nights ago, a jewelry firm, Mackintosh Limited, was held up and robbed. And yesterday in Greenwich at Huxton House, also a jewelry firm, it happened again.
0: Was there a description of the men?
2: Well, both Mr. Mackintosh and Mr. Huxton described the man as tall and wearing dark clothes, sir.
0: Then it appears that we're looking for the same man in all three instances. I suppose there were no prints.
2: No, sir. No more than here.
0: Well, I don't think there's anything more we can do here on the premises.
2: No, sir. I've posted a constable outside for the night.
0: Oh, good. Send in your report as soon as you can, will you?
2: All right, sir.
0: I knew I should have worn my galoshes.
2: Oh, I think it's giving up for a bit, sir.
0: Come on.
2: Oh, mind the paddle, thank you.
0: The yard, please.
2: Yes, sir.
0: We knew we were looking for a tall man in dark clothes. Our witnesses had agreed to that. Now we wanted a comprehensive record of every criminal who specialized in jewel theft. In particular, those who stood over 72 inches in height. We wanted the name, history, and picture of every man in our files who answered to those qualifications. From that point, the pursuit of the tall man would progress accordingly.
4: Black.
0: Good evening, sir.
4: Good afternoon, sir.
0: Thank you.
4: That your report?
0: Yes. Yes, Commissioner. We're up against an expert, sir.
4: Then it's one man?
0: No doubt about it, sir. At least as far as the actual deed is concerned. Witnesses' descriptions, even the man's methods.
4: I see.
0: Here's the breakdown, sir. 22 men of the general description meet our requirements. Of these, 13 are in penal servitude at the moment. 2 are awaiting trial at Brixton, and of the remaining 7, 4 are known dead, and here are the other 3.
4: Let me see.
0: And Jack Cleaver, 74 3/4 inches.
4: Unusually tall, eh? All 3 of them.
0: Exactly. Oh, I think that's about it, sir. It's a matter of identification now. May I use your telephone?
4: Of course.
0: Thank you. Back here. Would you notify Mr. Mackintosh and Mr. Huxton that I'd like to see them at my office at 9 o'clock tomorrow morning? A routine identification. That's all.

0: Mr. Huxton, sir.
1: Oh, yes, of course. How do you do, Mr. Huxton?
0: How do you do?
1: Mr. Huxton, have you met Mr. McIntosh?
0: No, I have not had the pleasure. How do you do, sir?
2: But of course, we have met before. Well, haven't we? Your face is familiar.
0: Well, perhaps at the market, then.
2: Possibly so.
1: Yes. Gentlemen, before I ask you to look at these photographs, I want to ask a question. It is our belief that the person who robbed your shops was thoroughly acquainted with the merchandise you had in stock. Now, all of you saw him, of course, at the time of the robbery. But do any of you recall seeing him prior to that? Well, gentlemen?
2: Well, I have my regular salesman, customers, inspector, and of course my top in trade, but I can't remember anyone who spent a considerable amount of time in the shop.
1: And you, Mr. Huxley?
0: Well, no, I'm afraid I can't help you there. I'd most certainly remember him.
1: I see. Would you both step over here, please? Sergeant Market, would you turn out the lights?
3: Yes, sir.
1: Now, gentlemen, I shall run these photographs through this lantern slide. We believe there is a possibility that one of these men is the man who robbed your shops and killed Mr. Jason. Now then, if you see anyone recognizable, stop me. Now, here's the first.
3: Help me, sir.
1: All right. What about this man?
3: Cleaver, sir.
2: A moment, Inspector.
1: Yes, Mr. McIntosh.
2: Have you got a side view of this one, Inspector?
1: Yes, Mr. McIntosh. I'll put it in, Mom.
3: Yes, sir.
1: There you are, Mr. McIntosh, front and side. Have you seen this man before?
2: I'm sure of it. That's the man who robbed me.
1: Mr. Huxton?
0: Yes, I think.
1: The lights, Mark.
2: It's incredible.
0: I beg your pardon? Why do you look at me like that?
2: No offense, sir, but the resemblance between you and the man I picked out is incredible. Even your size.
0: Look here. Are you insinuating that
1: I... Now, gentlemen, I'm sure Mr. McIntosh meant no harm. We'd hardly be likely to suspect a victim of a crime, now, would we, gentlemen?
2: No offense intended. No.
1: I'm very much obliged to you both. I'm sure we shan't have to take up any more of your valuable time.
2: Well, it's not my time I'm worried about, Inspector. It's my good...
1: Now, of course, I understand. Well, good day, gentlemen. Well, now, Moffat, I think we're getting somewhere.
4: You mean Mr. Huxton, sir?
1: I think McIntosh's identification was no more than a witness's confusion. You might inquire further into his background, however.
4: All right, sir.
1: Although I doubt you'll find anything we don't already know. No, I believe Jack Cleaver's our man. Let me have that record card, would you?
4: Very well, sir.
1: Thanks. Cleaver, Jack Cleaver. First arrested June 1939, connection with burglary, jewelry house, Sussex, conviction 2 years. Jack Cleaver, 6 subsequent arrests, following release, no convictions. Jack Cleaver, jewelry, robbery, Swindon, 1947, released insufficient evidence. Great many questions and a very few answers, eh, Moffat?
4: Well, that had occurred to me, sir.
1: Yes. But I think we've got it, Moffat. I think we know our man. Now to find him, eh? Get me a car, would you, Moffat?
4: Yes, sir.
5: Pursuits. With Ted DeCourcy starred as Inspector Peter Black of Scotland Yard, continues in just a moment. But first, a brief message from the Ford dealers of America.
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5: And now back to tonight's story, Pursuit of the Tall Man.
1: A man man engaged in crime is usually consistent in his actions. He will perform the same crime in the same manner again and again. And in pursuing the criminal, the assumption of this fact is the hunter's base of operation. So, on a rainy afternoon in London, the last words of a dying man described his killer. They describe a million men living in metropolitan London. They describe 500 with criminal records. They describe 22 men who could have committed a murder. And in the end, they describe only one man. One certain suspect.
7: Good morning, dearie. You're up and about early, aren't you?
1: I'm Inspector Black, Scotland Yard.
7: Ooh, what's up now?
1: I'm here to question a man named Jack Cleaver, madam. Which room does he occupy, please?
7: The big fellow. He ain't lived here for more than a year now. He always paid his lodgings on time, not like that dirty little...
1: A forwarding address.
7: No, I don't see.
1: Sister, do you know where she can be reached?
7: Letty? Oh, anybody knows where to reach Letty. She's making quite a name for herself around the corner at the Isis Theatre. She calls herself a dancer. But between you and me, I don't think her audience cares much what she does with her feet. You know what I mean?
1: I understand what you mean. Good morning.

0: you?
1: I'm Inspector Black, Scotland Yard. May I come in for a moment, please?
0: So.
1: You are Letty Cleaver.
0: What of it?
1: Sister to Jack Cleaver.
0: And what of that?
1: We wish to question your brother in connection with a series of robberies.
0: It's no good you asking me about Jack.
1: It will be easier for him if you tell us where we can find him.
0: Why should I tell you anything? When all you've ever done is downed him until he had to leave the country. You want to know where he is? All right, I'll tell you where he is. Here. This letter will tell you. He's dead. That's where he is. Cost his life out in Paris 2 months ago. You and your dirty, rotten prison sort of that. He's dead.
1: I'm sorry, miss. Very sorry. And a cable was sent to Paris, and the French officials of the Sûreté confirmed the information. Jack Cleaver was dead. So, somewhere in our pursuit, there had been a side turning that we had missed. The next morning, we started the tedious process of retracing our path. It was Sergeant Moffat searching through the files and papers of the deceased who came across a detail which had been overlooked. 2 weeks before his murder, Jason had discharged a clerk named King Kane. As Moffat put it, it had occurred to him that this detail might shed some light. As it turned out, it did.
2: Why do you want to question me? Why, I've never done a dishonest thing in my life. Ask anyone.
1: I'm sure of that, Mr. Kincaid. Tell me, sir, how long had you worked in Jason's jewelry shop before you were discharged?
2: Better than 4 years, it was. And my discharge 2 weeks ago came as a great shock, I must say.
1: Yes. During the last few months, did you notice any persons other than regular customers who frequented the shop?
2: Why, no, sir. That is, excepting his wife, and I suppose she had good reason.
1: What do you mean by that?
2: Well, I hesitate to mention it, but poor Mrs. Jason. She had good reason to keep an eye on him.
1: Another lady, Mr. Kincaid?
2: Well, in a manner of speaking, a woman.
1: What did she look like?
2: Oh, I'm not in the habit of looking at strange women, Inspector Black. I'm a happily married man. Ah, oh, she was pretty and blonde, quite tall, well-formed, you might say.
1: Would you know her if you saw her again?
2: I should smile.
1: Do you know her name?
2: No, sir, I don't.
1: To the best of your knowledge, did Mrs. Jason's wife ever see her husband in the company of this lady?
2: I should hardly like to say, sir, but I wouldn't be surprised.
1: Thank you. You've been very helpful, miss.
2: I always tells my wife I don't know what...

0: You can understand, Inspector, that it's not pleasant for me to admit to a total stranger that my husband was involved with another woman.
1: As I said before, Mrs. Jason, as unpleasant as this must be for you, there are questions that must be answered if we're to find your husband's murderer.
0: I don't know when it started. Perhaps 2 or 3 months ago. He changed. Miles was never a very good liar. Perhaps it was my fault. I think I'd forgotten how to be attractive to him. I'm not young. I suppose he saw in her what he once saw in me.
1: Please, Mrs. Jason.
0: I'm sorry. You know, I once saw them together, and she was quite attractive. Her hair was blonde. Not dyed. She wasn't a dowdy, middle-aged woman who...
1: You don't have to tell me any more, Mrs. Jason. And if there's anything I can do, I wish you'd call on me. There are times in pursuit when the residue of violence is even more tragic than the violence itself. It is at this point in pursuit when I find that I neither respect myself nor find satisfaction in my job.

0: am aware, Inspector, that you did not ask me here to speak of frivolities.
1: As a matter of fact, sir, in a way, I did. Had you, in the weeks previous to the robbery, met a blonde woman, rather tall and, I gather, quite striking?
0: Look here, though.
1: Then you did.
0: I consider that an extremely impertinent question.
1: Can you give me her name, Mr. McIntosh?
0: Why, I see no reason to...
1: This is official, sir. I must insist.
0: Very well. Sylvia. Sylvia Pemberton. She'd come into my shop at tea time or at supper. It meant nothing. I stopped seeing her when I saw her with him.
1: With whom, sir?
0: The fellow my lad in your office.
1: Paxton?
0: I that's the one. I said to myself when I saw she had another on the string, there's no hope for an old bloater like myself. So that was the last I saw of her.
1: Do you still have her address?
0: I never did.
1: Oh. Well, possibly Mr. Hudson had better for it.

0: Just caught me in time, Inspector. I was about to close up.
1: I shall be very brief, sir. Do you know a lady who calls herself Sylvia Pemberton?
0: I'm afraid not. Should I?
1: Blonde, rather tall, attractive.
0: Oh, my dear fellow, such a description could fit any number of my customers.
1: She would not be a customer, Mr. Huxton.
0: What are you driving at? I'm a married man.
1: I am aware of that, sir.
0: Well, I haven't the remotest idea of what you're talking about.
1: I must remind you that in view of Mr. McIntosh's statement in my office...
0: You mean the resemblance between...
1: I see you follow me. I could ask you to come along with me.
0: There is a girl. Rita Wentworth. I met her some 3 months ago. She is as you pictured her, but... Rita couldn't be implicated.
1: That is what Mr. McIntosh thought about Sylvia Pemberton or Rita Wentworth.
0: I can't believe this. You mean that she's the man's accomplice?
1: Possibly, Mr. Huxton, quite possibly. And now, perhaps you'll be good enough to tell me where I can find your Miss Wentworth.
0: She's a dancer. You'll go to the Isis.
1: Oh, yes, I know where it is. May I use your telephone?
0: Yes, of course. Please do.
1: Thank you. Moffat, would you be good enough to see that Mr. McIntosh meets Mr. Huxton and myself at the stage door of the Isis Theater about 8 o'clock? Good man. And Moffat, if you think of it, bring my galoshes, will you? Thank you.

0: it off now, sir.
1: Oh, thank you, Moffat. This way, gentlemen. There you are, Mr. McIntosh. Can you identify her?
2: That's her, all right. That's Sylvia.
1: Mr. Huxton, you know her as Rita Wentworth?
2: Yes. Oh, I've been a bloody fool, Inspector. I only hope it's not too late for me to recover my goods.
1: I imagine you will, sir. It's unfortunate, however, that it's too late for Mr. Jason to recover his life. Well, gentlemen, I think we might as well wait for the lady in her dressing room. Sit down. It may be a few moments. Mr. Huxton?
3: I'd rather stand.
1: As you like. Moffat, have a look around, will you?
3: Yes, sir. Look here, sir.
1: Find something, Moffat?
3: I think so, sir.
1: Good show, Moffat. See what else we can dig up. Mr. McIntosh, have you ever seen these before?
2: I'm not sure. The overcoat seems to be the right length. He was very tall.
1: And the hat?
2: It was black. Yes, I think it might be the one that he...
1: And you, Mr. Huxton, is this coat and hat familiar?
3: Well, I don't know. Well, during the robbery, I was so upset, I didn't notice what...
4: What about these, sir?
1: So that's it. Well, gentlemen, I think we've found our man. Or should I say, woman.
2: Woman?
1: Yes, woman. These shoes, gentlemen, are theatrical lifts. Not the heels. And they're built up inside. They would increase one's height some 4 inches. Now, I want you to picture Letty Cleaver, alias Sylvia Pemberton, alias Rita Wentworth, dressed in the clothes you identified, wearing these lifts.
2: Why, good Lord. Of course. Cleaver. Why, that's the name of the man we identified in your office.
1: His sister. Exactly. Letty Cleaver. She's our tall man.
5: Oh, Inspector.
1: Yes, miss. Letty Cleaver, I am placing you under arrest for the murder of Mr. Miles Jason. And I must warn you that anything you may say will be taken down and given in evidence. Is like the animal. His reaction to capture may be fury or sickness or docility. Miss Letty Cleaver was docile. Pursuit. And the pursuit is ended.

0: Once upon a time there was an engineer.
1: Choo-choo Charlie was his name, we hear.
0: He had an engine and he sure had fun. He used good and plenty candy to make it

0: bring out the Branston. Because the crisp vegetables and the one and only tangy sauce in Branston pickle bring out the best in your food.
1: Driving a Formula One Lotus needs special training, but teaching people to drive needs special training too. 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If you want to learn to drive safely, confidently, and in the shortest possible time, just phone your local branch of the British School of Motoring.
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3: 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What would you rather have for breakfast?

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2: It's time to join the American Family Robinson again in Centerville. Windy Bill discovered that his title of contact manager of Mr. Jason's factory didn't rate so high with the foreman in charge of construction. His romance isn't going so well either. He and Miss Timmons have had a disagreement. Luke now despairs of getting Windy off his hands by marrying him to Miss Timmons. As we tune in today, we find Windy in Luke's office, complaining of his treatment at the hands of the construction foreman.
3: And there I was, Luke, the contact manager of the whole factory, dangling in the air, in the grip of a steam shovel. It was preposterous.
4: Oh, I'd have given anything to have seen it.
3: Well, he did it on purpose. He told that man to pick me up in his shovel. I know he did. Why, I might have been seriously injured.
4: Yeah, that's what you get for trying to run someone else's business.
3: But I was simply obeying instructions. Mr. Jason told me to keep track of the work for him. You heard him say it.
4: Yes, but he didn't tell you to interfere with it. Neither did he tell you that you were qualified to tell a construction man how to construct.
3: Well,
4: you had no more business doing that than a politician has running the country's business. Oh, only wish we could get rid of politics and business as simply as that foreman got rid of you.
3: Well, if you think he's gotten rid of me, Luke Robinson, you're mistaken. I'm going to write Mr. Jason this minute and report that fella. Perhaps I'd better wait until he approves the plans I sent for the factory.
4: Yeah, it would be a good idea to see what he says first. I have a letter from him on my desk here.
3: It's funny he should have written you instead of me. After all, I'm an officer.
4: Oh, here it is, here it is, here. I'll read part of it to you. He refers to your report. Let's see now. Right, here he is. He says, I received a communication from your brother-in-law which puzzles me. Please tell him I appreciate his efforts to bring a little humor into the dullness of business routine.
3: Humor? But I didn't say anything funny.
4: I laughed particularly over the idea of a football team to travel around the country. You might tell him that if he could persuade politicians to bring our taxes down to a reasonable level, I might be able to hire a team of salesmen to go around the country and build up a little business.
3: Is that all he said about my report?
4: Yeah, I'm afraid so.
3: Well, there you are. A typical businessman prejudiced against anything new right from the start.
4: Do you mind removing your feet from my desk so I can lock it up and go home?
3: But, Luke, my idea would attract people, wouldn't it?
4: Well, just for the sake of argument, let's assume that it would. Even in that case, Mr. Jason's first responsibility, or any businessman's, is to employ people. To pay them salaries so they can afford to buy things that businessmen produce. That's what business is trying desperately to do.
3: I don't see why you keep worrying about employing people, Luke. After all, the taxpayers can take care of that, can't they? So why should we worry?
4: Why, indeed? With a federal deficit of $4.5 billion for this year alone, why should a taxpayer like me worry? If taxes consumed all the income in the country, including all of mine, it would just about balance the budget. That, of course, is a great comfort to me.
3: But they can't do that. They can't tax away all your income.
4: Certainly they could. Many Americans feel today that we're headed toward just that. As long as there's doubt as to what the future holds, the person of small means will not purchase needed articles. The investor will not risk his money to expand industry and give employment. And the manufacturer will not dare to extend his production beyond orders in hand. Now, isn't that cause enough for worry?
3: Well, I suppose so. But you can do the worrying, and I still think those plans I had for building the factory were pretty good. Jace didn't say anything about those.
4: Guess they didn't appeal to him.
3: Well, I would have liked his okay to show that construction foreman. How am I going to impress him with my authority if I don't have an okay? Jay should have thought of that.
4: Well, I advise you to impress him by maintaining a dignified distance.
3: Well, I suppose that would be the best thing to do. But I'd like to take more decisive action about him. You could speak to him as the agent of Mr. Jason. Would you, Luke?
4: I'd like to meet him. Sounds like a fine fella.
3: Luke, what... Do you see that?
4: What's the matter?
3: That window across the street. Do you see what it says on it?
4: Ye dress shoppy. Dressmaking, hem-stitching, pleating, Letitia Timmons, proprietor. Well, she did it.
3: But what does it mean? Letitia, a dress shoppy.
4: Well, it seems fairly obvious. Miss Timmons has opened a dress shop.
3: But she didn't speak of it. She didn't consult me at all.
4: Well, why should she?
3: Well, there's somebody moving around in there. Let's cross over and look in.
4: All right. And this would be a fine time for you to make up with her. You can open the subject by congratulating her on the shop.
3: Make up with her?
4: Mm-hmm.
3: Why, nonsense. I'm not mad at her. Though I ought to be. Going into business without asking my advice. Why, it's locked.
4: Wait. Here's an announcement in the window. Says, grand opening next Saturday. Souvenir. Oh, it isn't open yet.
3: Now, there she is in the back. Letitia! Yahoo! It's me, Windy!
5: Well, Mr. Robinson, I'm glad to see
4: you.
5: Come right in.
3: Well, Letitia, I'm here.
5: I see you are. Oh, do come in, Mr. Robinson. Look around. Of course, we haven't got it fixed up yet, but we made a good start.
3: We? Is someone else in on it? Well, I see it all. You've been fleeced. Who is he? Who's gotten you into this?
5: I don't know what you're talking about. Gus is here, helping me.
3: Well, I might have known. Gus. He's taken our money away from you to set himself up in this fool business.
5: I don't know what you mean by our money, Bill Winkle. Oh, let me get a rag, Mr. Robinson. Dust off that chair for you.
4: Oh, thanks, Miss Timmons. That was a bright move, Windy. She'll never forgive you for that crack about our money.
3: Well, that was a mistake. But I got so confused by all this, that Olson chiseling in.
4: Oh, for goodness sake, try to pull yourself together. Where's all that irresistible personality you're always talking about?
3: But, Luke, how did I know she'd take it that way?
4: Oh, well, the place looks fine, Miss Timmons. I don't see how you got so much done in such a short time.
5: Well, I wouldn't have been near ready if it wasn't for Gus being such a help. He's real handy, Gus is.
4: Wendy was just saying how much he admired the color of the walls.
3: Oh, yes, indeed. Lovely shade. That cream tone is a perfect background for youth and feminine beauty, my dear Letitia.
5: Yeah, I'm glad you like it. Gus thought of that color, and he painted it, too. Oh, I don't know what I'd do without him. He's out back now unpacking the dummy models.
3: Oh, well, of course. It's a pretty amateurish job of painting.
4: Windy was also just saying that he'd like to make himself useful. Perhaps there's something he could do for you.
5: I don't know if there's anything he could do. I don't need anybody around telling me how good he is. That seems to be all Bill Winkle's capable of doing.
3: Now, come, Letitia. Don't be too harsh on me. I'm sorry I got so interested in my new job that I didn't notice you'd gone home the other night. But can't we let bygones be bygones? Think what it means to you, Letitia. Now you have this splendid new shop. Think, Letitia. Think of your grand opening. Why, what would it be without a master of ceremonies? Why, think what I could do for you, meeting your first customers. The speech of welcome, the subtle flattery, inducing them to linger, look and buy.
4: Nice work, Windy.
3: Gus is all right for the physical labor, Letitia, but can you imagine him as the impresario of an elegant little establishment like this? Hardly. Why, he'd drive the customers away from the door.
5: Huh?
3: Now, I, on the other hand, my dear Letitia, could convince even the most unattractive dowager that a Timmons creation would transform her into a very garbo. You know I could.
5: Well, it's true you got a wily tongue in your head, Bill Winkle. But I don't know, you might be more trouble to me than it'd be worth. You ain't a dependable person like Gus.
4: No, he's had a lot of experience as a salesman, Miss Timmons. Why not give him a chance at the grand opening and see how it goes?
5: Well, if you say so, Mr. Robinson. But now, mind you, Bill, I can't afford to pay you no salary for being a impressor or whatever it is.
3: Why, of course not, Letitia. I wouldn't think of accepting any reward but the light of happiness in your eyes when you see the customers coming back for more.
5: Well, What about this contact manager's job you got that's so important?
4: Oh, Wendy doesn't start that until the factory is finished. In the meantime, he ought to be very useful.
5: Well, I don't know. Seems awful risky getting Bill Winkle in on this. I never knew him to do anything yet that didn't turn out bad for somebody.
3: No, Letitia, you never had a chance to see me at my best.
5: Well, it better be good. Land knows your worst is bad enough. And if you're going to be around here, I don't want to hear you making disparaging remarks about Gus Olson either. I'm not going to have you looking like you're going to bite each other while you're in my shop.
4: I don't see why you shouldn't all be one big happy family. Well, now that's all settled. Maybe you can give me a story about the opening for tomorrow's Herald, Miss Timmons.
5: Oh, my land. I don't know as I ever been in the paper before. I hardly know what to say. Except there's going to be an opening and there's going to be souvenirs. Oh, but I haven't decided yet what kind of souvenirs to get.
3: Ah, there. You see how you need me?
5: Huh?
3: I'll give him a story. You may say, Luke, that on Saturday next, all Centerville will be thrilled to the very core by the stupendous, gigantic celebration attendant upon the grand opening of ye dress shoppy, whose proprietor, Miss Letitia Timmons, has secured for the occasion the services of that genial master of ceremonies, William Winkle.
5: Here, Bill, this isn't a circus. It's just a little dress shop.
3: But, Letitia, you don't understand these things. You have to add a little imagination to your announcement.
5: Mercy, what's that? Gus? What happened?
6: Oh, I slipped, Letitia. And then this dummy got a toehold on me. Oh, hello, boss.
4: Hello, Gus. I wondered why you weren't at the office this afternoon.
6: I was going to explain about that, boss, but I was, how I was going to help Letitia this afternoon, but it just sort of slipped my mind.
4: Oh, well, of course, if it slipped your mind, I could hardly expect anything else, could I?
5: Oh, here's Bill Winkle, Gus. He's going to help, too.
6: Gonna what? I thought you was mad at him.
5: Well, I was. But he's apologized for what he done, and now he's going to be the impressor at the opening.
6: Letitia, I'm surprised at you. After all I done around here, you've got to go and ring in a cheap chisel like him to ruin it.
3: Now, look here, Gus. Of course, Miss Timmons and I appreciate what you've done for us around here. But if you can't cooperate...
5: Yeah, now, boys, stop your wrangling. If you can't get along, I'll do without both of you.
6: Well, all I got to say is this business has sunk if he's going to have anything to do with it. Where do you want me to put this dummy, Letitia?
5: Oh, dear, over here, I guess. Gus, whatever in the world's happened to it? The face is all smashed in.
6: Well, what do you know? That must have happened when I fell down with it.
5: Oh.
6: Oh, but then it don't make no difference. The people will be looking at the dress and not...
5: No difference. Oh, my land, a face like that would drive anybody away. It looks like something in the horror chamber of a wax museum. Oh, now, what'll I do?
3: Now, don't worry, Letitia. I'll think of something. Gus, you should be more careful.
6: Say, listen, Guy.
3: I have it. We'll put a veil over the face. Why, how's that, Letitia?
5: Why, that's just what we can do. See here, Gus, he is a help.
6: Anyone could have thought of that one.
4: Well, Miss Timmons, is there anything else you want to say for the Herald?
3: I haven't even started the statement yet, Luke. Let's see now, where was I?
4: Well, you've just gotten to yourself, but I think I get the idea all right. I'll just look around the shop for background and write it up myself, if Miss Timmons doesn't mind.
5: Of course not. Gus, you show him around.
6: Okay. These here boots is the dressing rooms, boss.
4: Yeah.
6: I painted them myself. Pretty good, huh?
4: Fine. It must have taken a lot of time.
6: Oh, that's all right. I got a lot of time.
4: Yeah. What's this?
6: Quiet, boss. That's a surprise for Letitia. I sneaked it back here when she wasn't looking. It's for the opening.
4: But what in the world is it? It looks like an artist's easel all wrapped up.
6: It's a wreath, the flowers. The biggest one in Centerville. Here, take a look. How's that?
4: But good heavens, Gus. Why did you have them put rest in peace on the ribbon?
6: It was left over in the shop and the ribbon was already on it. And it was such a pretty ribbon, I wouldn't let them take it off. And anyhow, the doves is attached to it. Boss, ain't it beautiful?
2: The grand opening of Miss Timmons' dress shop is indeed going to be an occasion in Centerville, even though it may not be as stupendous as Wendy's press statement might indicate. Anyway, it'll be worth attending, and we hope you'll join us there in our next program. Until then, goodbye. The American Family Robinson, which is broadcast regularly over this station, is written by Douglas Silver and Marjorie Bartlett and produced by
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7: This is the story of a man who never belonged anywhere, whose backyard is the world, whose ways of life are the dreams of escape for those who want action but never find it. The man, John Steele, adventurer.

0: When you look into a mirror, you see yourself exactly as you are. At least you think you do. But the image in the mirror is different. It's backwards. Your right hand is the left in the image, and so on. Confusing? Well, the image came to life for me as a killer in a story I like to call Reversal Print. The easiest way I know to find adventure is to accept commissions, which is another way of saying you'll do anything legal for somebody for a fee. So when I got this assignment to go to number 5 camp up in the Northwest, it smelled of trouble from the start. What I knew about a sawmill and logging operations you could write on the back of a postage stamp. But the boss said go, and a job's a job. The Freeman's number 5 sawmill was up in the Red Rock Mountains at the other end of nowhere, and it took me a day and a half on a jerky lumber train to make it. I didn't have to worry about missing my stop because it was the end of the line. We made it. All around the track were piles of lumber drying out, and the forest looked like there'd been a war going on. That's what a sawmill does, I found out. They go after big stuff and crush the small growth, getting it out. When I swung down from the train, I saw there was a store and a bar on the other side of the tracks. I was heading for the bar when a short guy with a hawk nose saw me and hurried over.
1: Well, you got back quick, huh?
0: Huh?
1: Didn't expect you to maybe Thursday.
0: I don't get it.
1: And look at that mustache.
0: What's wrong with it?
1: Wait till the big boy sees it.
0: Look, mister, you know who you're talking to?
1: Oh, I know who I'm talking to, he says. Where'd you get some fancy clothes? The city sure took care of you, Benny.
0: Hey, who do you think I am?
1: Ah, Benny, take it easy, take it easy. I was just kidding you. Can't you take a little kidding?
0: I'm not Benny.
1: That's Benny, he says. Yeah, let's go and lose, have a drink.
0: Now, wait a minute. I told you
1: You've got plenty of time, haven't you?
0: I gotta get to the mill if I'm gonna...
1: I know, big boy. Let him wait. Let him wait beside Sal's there.
0: Who?
1: City noises make you deaf? Sal.
0: Oh.
1: Come on.
0: Sal.
1: Over in the corner, huh?
0: What's the difference?
1: Big boy wouldn't want you to get in no fights just when you come back from the city.
0: Maybe I like fights.
1: Yeah, you wouldn't be Benny if you didn't.
0: Look, I am
1: this
0: not...
1: This fool's good enough. Eh, I bet big boy will be surprised you coming back so fast.
0: Look, let's get this straight once and for all. When I got off the train, you took me for somebody you know.
1: No, of course I know you.
0: You think you do, but you don't. You don't know me. I'm a guy named...
2: Getting high hat, Benny.
0: What?
2: What's all this talk about knowing you?
0: Maybe you can explain to this guy, lady.
2: No, I'm lady.
0: I don't know what this is all about, but...
2: New mustache, new clothes. Too bad this city couldn't make any other improvements.
1: Ah, Sal, that's no way to greet a fella just back my trip. Go get the drink.
2: You may look different, Benny, but I'll bet you got the same rotten little mind.
0: Now, wait a minute, sister.
1: Get the drinks, Sal. Get the drinks and make it this special for Benny here, huh?
2: Oh, all right.
0: I'll get them.
2: You?
0: Sit still.
2: Somebody beat some decency into you down in the city?
0: I told you I'm not your Benny, and now I'm telling you.
2: Do something nice for anybody, and I'll believe.
0: I'll get the drinks.
1: No, Benny. You'll get them, Sal.
2: Well, if Benny's gonna...
1: I want to talk to Benny. You set him up.
2: It's your party.
0: Hurry back.
2: I will, but not for you, Benny.
1: Bet you didn't find a better looker down the city, did you?
0: She's got what it takes.
1: Yeah, that's what you always say. Don't worry, none. Don't worry. She'll start liking you one of these days.
0: You work up at the mill?
1: Of course I do. I run the cutoff. You know that.
0: What's your name?
1: Look, Benny, this is me, Shug.
0: Shug?
1: Yeah, you started calling me that yourself because I used too much sugar on everything. Did you get hit in the head?
0: I may look like you're Benny, but I'm John Steele. I work for an outfit that...
1: Come on, Benny, come on. But I've been working with you for over a year now. Always you got to think up some kind of joke.
2: And you're the only one who gets a laugh. It's about time somebody told you the jokes aren't funny. Here.
0: Thanks.
1: Well, here's luck.
0: Ah, what do you call that stuff? Tastes like...
2: Rat poison.
0: You're not kidding.
1: Sure she's kidding, ain't you, Sal?
2: Yeah, I'm kidding.
0: I've tasted worse stuff, but I don't know where.
2: Right here, last week.
0: Now, lady, I want you to tell
2: this
0: me...
2: This lady that... business, you picked that up in the city, too?
0: Well, Sal, that's your name, isn't it?
1: That's your name, he says.
2: Don't start it, Benny.
0: I'm not Benny.
2: Okay, you're John something or other, but don't start it.
0: Well, start what?
2: You know what. Every time you get a drink and you have to fight you off.
0: It's hot in here.
1: Nah, it's just you and them city clothes, Benny.
0: Maybe so. Oh. What are you looking at me for?
1: What's wrong, huh? You don't want me to look at you?
0: It's hot. That drink must have hit me.
2: You never could hold him, Benny.
0: No, I tell you, I'm I'm not Benny.
1: Want another drink, huh?
0: No, no. I can't lift my arm. It's just too heavy. What you looking at me like that? You think you're...
3: Another drink, buddy? Another drink?
4: Well, there he is, Shug. You did good, kid. You did good. Now you deliver.
3: The door's on him somewhere.
4: Just give me the 100 you promised. That's all I want.
3: Yeah, it's not in his coat.
4: Better work fast. We'll be over here soon.
3: You must have it in the money belt. Let me see.
4: Look, he even has a wallet with a name on it. John Steele.
3: Yeah, that door's got to be on him.
4: It's a letter, too.
0: The room is beginning to spin, and I let my head rest on the table. First time out, and I fall for one of the oldest tricks in the business. A Mickey in the drink. A couple of drops in one drink, and the room tilts on its side. I could feel the guy's shook going through my pockets, but I couldn't do anything about it. There was lead in my arms. The bench was sliding sideways, and I was sliding with it. Down through the brown to black, brown to black, brown to black, black, black, black.

0: could think again. First, I thought the harsh ripping and grinding was inside my head. It felt big enough. When it got clear, my head, I mean, I realized the sound came from the mill somewhere nearby. Each time the saw hit a knot, the noise sent needles of pain through my forehead. There had been a strong Mickey in that drink. Then my face was wet. I thought it was sweat, but when it splashed into my ears, I knew it was water. Someone was pouring a pail of it over me and slapping me in the face.
1: Come out of it, Franny. Come out of it, Willie.
2: Quit.
1: Come on.
2: Get to me.
1: I warned you about drinking, you little punk.
2: Will you quit?
1: Can you hear me?
2: Yeah, I can hear you.
1: Where's the dough?
2: Dough?
1: Now snap out of it, will you?
2: I'm all right.
1: Oh, sure. You'd be still on the floor at Lowe's if Shug hadn't brought you back.
2: Shug?
1: What'd you do with the dough?
2: I haven't got it.
1: I know that. I've been through your clothes.
2: I'm not,
1: didn't
2: Betty.
1: You see Sanders?
2: I didn't see Sanders.
1: $20,000. Now, where is it?
2: You got me mixed with another guy.
1: Huh?
2: My name is John Steele.
1: I wait a day and a half for you to wake up and you give me jokes.
2: All right. So it's a joke.
1: Now, Benny, no more kidding. Didn't you get the $20,000?
2: No, I didn't.
1: Why?
2: Well,
1: I know. You hit all the bars in the city. Then somebody poured you onto the train.
2: I don't know. I don't remember.
1: No, I figured you wouldn't. You're not going to get away with it, Benny.
2: Now, listen
1: to me. I'm going to phone Sanders down in the city. If he says you didn't pick up the $20,000, then I'll know you never got past the bars down there.
2: Maybe this Benny did get your...
1: Quit playing games. If Sanders says he did give you the dough, you better deliver and fast. I don't know what you're up to. You can kid all you want, but don't kid with me now. I want that 20 G's.
2: Go ahead. Phone your guy, Sanders. Get your 20 G's. My head aches. Leave me alone.
1: Should have never sent you in the first place. I ought to know better.
2: Oh, let me sleep, will you?
1: No, you don't. Now get out of here and over to the mill. You're on the rip. Hey, sir! If you brew that dough or stashed it away to cross me up, Benny, watch out.
2: I'll take care of myself.
1: Yeah, you always do.
3: You want me, big boy?
1: Yeah. Get Benny here over to the mill. Put him on the big saw. And look to see he don't fall over.
3: You leave it to me, big boy.
1: The city was too much for him.
3: I know, yeah, sure.
1: And Benny... Benny, I'm talking to you.
2: What? Yeah.
1: Don't think up any more jokes.
2: All right.
1: Shave off that mustache.
2: If I want to wear it...
1: I said shave it off.
2: Okay.
3: Come on, Benny. Big boy don't like mustaches. That scar on his lip.
2: Ow! Now, smart guy. What was the idea of the Mickey? You're going to tell me?
3: Sure.
2: Then why the Mickey in my drink down at Lowe's?
3: Mickey?
2: Don't.

0: Entry.
1: Don't tell me.
0: Sure, sure.
1: Then why the Mickey in my drink down at Lou's?
0: Mickey?
1: Oh, that dumb.
0: I don't know about no Mickey.
1: You and the girl.
0: Yeah, maybe Sal. She put it on you. She went after the drinks.
1: You knew she was going to.
0: No. You were slit when you got off the train. Remember? You was planning to make us think you were somebody else. It's some joke.
1: Yeah, some joke.
0: Yeah, you even had a billfold with this other guy's name in it and a letter.
1: How'd you know that?
0: It dropped out of your coat pocket when I carried you up the hill to the mill.
1: Where is it?
0: I got it right here. I was saving it to give to you when you come around.
1: Yeah, yeah.
0: The money's all there. Counted $60.
1: Where's the letter?
0: The letter? Oh, yeah, the letter.
1: Give it to me.
0: I haven't got it. Must have lost it along the road somewhere.
1: Don't hand me that.
0: Honest, money, you lost it.
1: All right. Let's get to work.
0: Hey, where are you going? The mill's over this way.
1: What? Yeah, I know it is. I still got a head on me from that Mickey, I guess.
0: Hey, you never could hold your drink, Benny.
1: No, I never could. While I worked that day, I had a chance to think over what happened. This guy Benny must be a dead ringer for me. Or maybe I really was Benny myself, and all the life of John Steele was a dream. Anyway, it served very nicely and fitted into my plans for me to be this Benny for the time being. I didn't make any slip. The real Benny didn't get back too quick. I could get my job done and go home. Then I got to thinking about the girl, Sal. And when we quit that night, I washed up, shaved off the mustache, and headed for Lou's place. Lou himself was behind the bar, and he didn't seem happy to see me.
2: You again?
1: That's bad, huh?
2: I'd pay you to stay away if you take it.
1: What's the matter? Don't I spend enough money?
2: You're trouble, and I don't like trouble.
1: Where's,
2: Sal's over there in the booth.
1: Thanks.
2: I'll be here watching you.
1: Can I sit down?
3: You mean you're asking me? Well.
1: Want a drink?
3: No, thanks.
1: Good. That makes two of us.
3: I don't believe it.
1: What?
3: Passing up a drink.
1: Well, a guy can change.
3: Not you.
1: I learn. And I don't like Mickey's.
3: Oh.
1: You did it very smoothly, lady. Very smooth.
3: Thank you.
1: Now, suppose you tell me why.
3: Why?
1: That's right.
3: I don't mind telling you. For $100.
1: Who gave you the $100?
3: I didn't get it.
1: Shug?
3: Might be.
1: What do you need with $100?
3: We won't go into that again.
1: Yes, we will. If you wanted that much, you should have come to me.
3: How many times have I asked you? What do I get? You didn't even remember.
1: Here. 20, 45, 550. I'll give you the other half on payday. Well?
3: It's another joke, Benny.
1: It's no joke.
3: No strings?
1: Not a one.
3: I've told you what I wanted it for.
1: Yeah, sure you have.
3: You're still giving it to me?
1: There it is.
2: You all right, Sal?
3: Lou, look. Benny just gave me 50, and he's going to give me the rest on payday.
2: What's the catch?
1: None, Lou. She wanted it, so I gave it to her.
2: Well, you might change your mind. She's not going to have to wait till payday. I'll get the other 50 for you right now, Sal.
3: Lou,
2: you want a drink, Benny?
1: No, thanks.
2: On the house, it'll be.
1: I'm doing all right without it.
2: Yeah, if I didn't know you better, I'd say you wasn't. Well, there's a train to town tonight, Sal. We'll get you on it.
3: Oh, you're swell, Lou.
2: Guys just don't change, that's all. They don't change. Not guys like Benny.
3: Thanks, Benny.
1: Forget it.
3: I don't understand it.
1: You're too good to be stuck up here in the hills.
3: That isn't what you said before.
1: Can't you forget all the rest?
3: I wish I could.
1: I don't see how you got here in the first place.
3: What?
1: I said it's hard to figure why you came here in the first place.
3: Are you sick, Benny?
1: No. Why?
3: You don't remember my dancing act? How the show broke up 6 months ago? Your promise of a job here?
1: Oh, yeah. I know all that.
3: Well, then why the Innocence Act?
1: Well, you got the money. What else do you want?
3: What happened down in the city?
1: Nothing.
3: Yes, it did. You're different. It's almost as if you're not the same person.
1: Sal, I want to tell you
3: don't
1: something.
3: Don't tell me anything, Benny. Tomorrow you'll be your own grimy self again. Cruel, thoughtless. And...
1: Sal, I'm not
3: don't
1: the guy...
3: Don't spoil it, Benny. And remember that you had just one little moment of decency in you anyway. Goodbye.
1: So long, Sally.

0: suspense and action. One leads to the other. The result we'll hear in a moment with the climax of another adventure with John Steele.
1: This Benny, who looked like me, was quite a character in more ways than one. I went back up to the road to the sawmill under the bunkhouse and slept. The next morning, I was at the mill handling the big saw, slicing up the timber dragged in by the big cat tractor, when Big Boy came down the trail from the office. He motioned me off the platform as I slid down to meet him. I saw his face was grim.
2: On your mind?
3: In the office.
2: Well?
3: I talked with Sanders on the phone. Where's the dough?
1: I haven't got it.
3: Sanders said he turned it over to you 4 days ago.
1: He did, huh?
3: I'm not going to play with you, Benny. All right, what did you do with it?
1: You put a rifle bullet into me, you'll never get it.
3: I can place them so they won't kill. The first couple times.
1: Nice guy.
3: I'm nice until I'm crossed. Let's hear you talk.
1: Okay.
3: Well?
1: I got rolled for it.
3: What?
1: They slipped a Mickey in my drink.
3: You let city punks pull an old cat.
1: I wasn't in the city. I was up at Lou's right after I got off.
3: Lou did it? You can't make that stick. Lou's...
1: It wasn't Lou. It was Shug and Sal.
3: What?
1: He was onto our pitch here, and he cut himself in. He took the roll off me when I was out.
3: Why, that yellow little...
1: If you want the 20,000, ask Shug. He's got it.
3: You're giving it to me straight, Benny.
1: What else can I do with that rifle in my stomach?
3: Shug, that sneaking little... Come on, we'll take care of that little punk.
1: Hey, there he goes, listening at the door.
4: Hold it, Shug. I'll put a slug in your back. I'll come back to you.
5: I'm coming, big boy. Take it easy.
4: Wouldn't take it. I have the nerve.
1: You never know.
3: All right, Shug, inside.
5: I didn't do nothing, big boy.
3: I hear different. Get in.
5: I was just coming
3: Did
5: up.
3: You slip any here of Mickey up at Lou's?
5: Now, big boy,
3: Did
5: I,
3: you?
5: I... Sure, I...
3: Where's the money you got off him?
5: I didn't get no money off him.
3: You want a slug in your...
5: He didn't have none.
3: Where is it?
5: I ain't got no money, big boy. I give him the Mickey because I was trying to help you.
3: War gag?
5: No. Look. See, he was trying to cross you up, he was. Yeah, that was it.
3: What's this?
5: A letter I took off when he was out from a Freeman company. He was posing as a fellow named John Steele to them. That's what he was. He was going to sell you out to them.
1: What's the idea, Shug?
5: Well, you know what the idea is. You was going to get money from the company for telling them about Big Boy.
1: Why, you...
3: Hold it.
1: You're going to believe him, Big Boy?
3: You took this off of Benny the other night?
5: Sure I did.
3: Well, Benny?
1: You're going to believe him?
3: This picture on the identification card is you. The only difference is the mustache.
1: It was a joke.
3: Another joke, huh?
1: Sure.
3: Well, this isn't going to be a joke.
1: I threw the chair at Big Boy just in time to deflect the shot. I got out the door and ran for the woods as he untangled himself from the chair and came after me. He fired from the door and the shot split the tree just above my head. Big Boy was fast and he could shoot straight. I ran deeper into the woods, going off the dirt road and plowing through the underbrush. I knew I'd have to pull something or he'd be up with me. I doubled back down the hill on a diagonal, heading for the trail leading to the railroad. If I got to lose, he had a gun, and then it'd be more even. I didn't stop to listen. I just kept fighting my way through. Finally, I hit the trail and started toward the railroad and lose. I walked because I was too tired to run. The Big Boy caught me. He caught me. I was too tired. I just turned a bend in the trail, and I got the shot. There was a guy coming toward me. I stopped and looked, and so did he. It was like seeing yourself in a mirror.
6: You're...
1: Hello, Benny.
6: Yeah.
1: You finally got back.
6: I got back.
1: Welcome home.
6: If I wasn't standing here sober, I'd think you was me.
1: Maybe I am.
6: I never seen anything like it. You're me. Same face, same build, same eyes. You even got my clothes on.
1: They were up in the bunkhouse.
6: Yeah. That big boy in Shug thought you was me.
1: They did all right.
6: Some joke, huh?
1: A big one.
6: Who are you?
1: John Steele.
6: It's like seeing me.
1: I know what you mean.
6: I heard about it once. Each guy's got another guy somewhere on Earth just like him. They call it,
2: You're double, Benny.
6: Yeah, yeah. That's us. Doubles. Hey, Steele, were you ducking off?
7: No, I got you, Benny.
6: What? Oh, big boy. Hey, look, I got you. I got it.
3: Try and cross me up, huh? All right, later and rot.
5: And so I brought Sal up here because she knows I didn't take no 20 grand off Benny when he was out.
3: Is that right, Sal?
8: We just took a wallet and a letter.
3: Big wallet?
8: No.
5: I give it back to Benny. It had six...
3: Wait a minute, you.
5: Yeah, big boy.
3: Did Benny see you after that night?
5: Well, sure, he...
3: I'm not talking to you.
8: I saw him last night. I mean, I thought he
3: was... And he gave you the dough?
8: He gave me $50.
3: What about the rest of it?
8: That's all there was.
3: Thought you would hold it for him, eh?
5: Yeah, she was packing to catch a train.
3: Let's have it, sister. No. You want me to break your arm?
8: I don't know anything about...
3: Where'd you put it? Now, where's the dough?
6: Out in the woods, big boy.
3: I thought
6: it... Hold it.
3: I got a gun out.
5: Benny, give it up, big boy. Give it up. Hey, watch it.
2: Are you all right?
8: Yes.
2: I went down to Lou's, but you weren't there.
8: Sure came after me.
2: Yeah, Lou told me. I took his gun and got up here.
8: What about him?
2: Oh, big boy? He'll come around. To face a murder rap.
8: What are you going to do with him?
2: Let him be. Where's Shug?
8: Ran into the woods when big boy fell.
2: He'll come back. You can't hide in the woods and live. Big boy knows that, so he won't try it.
8: You're not Benny.
2: No.
8: I didn't think so. After last night. When Benny himself got off the train today, I could see the difference. Who are you?
2: John Steele. Freeman Home Office sent me up here to investigate lumber shortages and deliveries.
8: Oh.
2: Big Boy and Benny had been routing extra carloads of lumber to a builder in the city, it seems. All I had to go on was a low output rate. Looking like Benny offered an inside picture, so I took advantage of it.
8: Well, I didn't help, did I?
2: Not much.
8: I'm sorry.
2: It was a break, actually.
8: What?
2: That Shug tried to cut himself in with a dope drink trick. It gave me time to figure the angle about Benny coming back with the $20,000 payment.
8: Where is Benny?
2: In the woods, with a bullet in his head. Big boy thought he was shooting me.
8: Benny wasn't good for anybody, not even himself.
2: No, I guess not.
8: We'll have to hurry if we're going to catch the train.
2: Come on.

0: Well, come in, Smithers. What is it? Speak up, boy. Orange juice.
1: No, sir. New Kellogg's Rise and Shine.
0: Hey, fiendish.
1: And look at this, sir.
0: No peel, no pips, and it's got vitamin C. Well, Smithers, I suppose this is it.
1: What are you doing, sir?
0: 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Wife and three pips to support. Thank you.
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0: The Skelly Oil Company presents Captain Midnight. 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Say, how many of you fellows and girls are going to be airplane pilots when you grow up? Raise your hands, will you? Hey, boy, oh boy, look at those thousands of future flyers listening in tonight. Well now, here's something every young future flyer should know. An airplane pilot has to learn to watch the weather. The weather is very important in aviation. So airplane pilots study the weather reports every day. They try to find out just what the weather is going to be like ahead of time so they can be prepared for it. Well, that's something you should be doing right now. Watching the weather and reading the weather reports to help Dad keep the family car prepared for the weather ahead. 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And why is the weather important to your family car? 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And remember, too, that your Skelly man is the one who knows how to take care of your car in every kind of weather. And now to Captain Midnight. You'll remember that in the last adventure, Ivan Shark promised Chuck Ramsey that the young pilot would have an opportunity to say something to Captain Midnight over the radio to prove that he actually was in Shark's power. It is now early in the morning, just after Chuck has had his talk with Ivan Shark. The servant Fang has ushered Chuck to the room where he and Jung Crane have been kept behind locked doors. Listen.
1: Oh, gosh, Chuck, you're back quick. What happened?
2: It's true, Frank, it's true. I'm really going to talk to Captain Midnight tonight.
1: Hey, honestly, Chuck, do you actually mean it?
2: Absolutely, Frank. Ivan Shark just promised me that I would.
1: Oh, but gosh, Chuck, from what you told me of Ivan Shark, how can you trust him? You thought he was going to let you talk to Captain Midnight last night, but he didn't.
2: Oh, gee, Frank, you're right. Maybe he'll go back on his word. But no. No, he won't. He can't.
1: Why not?
2: Well, don't you see, Frank? Ivan Shark wouldn't let me talk to Captain Midnight if there was any other way for him to get what he wants. There isn't. Don't you see?
1: Oh, gosh, Chuck, I guess you're right. He's got to let you talk to Captain Midnight.
2: It's just as we thought. I know that from what Ivan Shark said. Captain Midnight told him he'd have to hear my voice so that he'd know that I'm in Ivan Shark's hands.
1: Well, the next thing is, what are you going to say to him?
2: Oh, that's the thing that's got me stuck, Frank. I've seen enough of this place to know that there are certain things which Captain Midnight must know in order to find us. And we've got to figure out how to tell him.
1: Oh, it's still early in the morning, Chuck. We got more than 12 hours to figure it out. But, well, to tell you the truth, I just don't see how it can be done.
2: It does seem impossible. But I've got an idea.
1: Oh, that's swell. How long do you think Ivan Shark will let you talk to Captain Midnight? If all he's going to do is let Captain Midnight hear your voice, well, then he may only let you say a couple or three words.
2: Well, then we're sunk, Frank. I've got to say a lot more than that to get any kind of a secret message through to him.
1: Well, how many words do you think Shark will let you say?
2: I don't know. But I'm not going to ask him. I'm going to say as much as I can before he shuts me off. I ought to get in at least 50 words.
1: Oh, that's an awful lot, Chuck. I don't think Shark will let you say that much.
2: Well, I don't know. You can say 50 words in a pretty short time.
1: Well, you can't try to say them too fast, because then Captain Midnight might not hear them all.
2: And that, Frank, is terribly important. Captain Midnight has got to get every word. If he should miss even one, it would ruin the whole thing. And something else, too. If I try to talk too fast, Ivan Shark would get suspicious. He'd suspect that I had some particular reason for talking so fast.
1: Yeah, Chuck, I guess you're right. Hey, but tell me, what did you mean by saying that if Captain Midnight didn't get every word, it'd ruin the whole thing?
2: Captain Midnight once told me about a method which is sometimes used to convey secret messages in a seemingly innocent letter.
1: Well, tell me about it, Chuck. How in the world are you going to do it? Do you really believe there's any chance?
2: Yes, Frank, I think there is. but it means a terrific amount of work.
1: Well, I just can't see how you're going to do it.
2: You remember I told you about this good luck coin I have in my pocket?
1: Oh, you mean the one with the three-bladed propeller?
2: Yes, and you remember... Well, here it is. I told you about that word, Cobra Hofa.
1: Oh, sure, Chuck. I'm looking at it right now.
2: In order for two people to send a secret message to each other in a letter or some other communication, they usually use a word or a phrase that's known to each other very well.
1: Oh, sure, Chuck, I see.
2: So in this case, I'm going to try to use the word Cobra Hofa because it's so well known to both Captain Midnight and myself.
1: But I sure don't see
2: It's like this, Frank. We got to use the letters of the word Cobra Hofa as the means of sending a message.
1: Oh, you mean each one of the letters in the word Cobra Hofa is the first letter of a new word in a secret message?
2: That's exactly what I mean, Frank. Now, for example, here are some of the words that we've got to get across to Captain Midnight. Now, we've only got a little over 12 hours, so we've got to get busy. Now then, here's the most important...
0: And now, our scene changes. It's shortly after 11 o'clock that night on Ridgeville Airport. Captain Midnight's new Spartan cabin plane is standing in front of the Southwest Airlines hangar, ready for a takeoff. Steve and Patsy Donovan are seated in the cabin waiting for Captain Midnight. Let's listen as Steve says...
3: Now, Patsy, Captain Midnight thinks there's a chance Chuck may try to broadcast some kind of a secret message to us. So you've got to be sure to write down every single word that Chuck says.
4: Gosh, Steve, wouldn't that be wonderful if he could? And don't worry, I won't miss a thing.
3: Well, anyway, if Chuck can, you can see how important it is to get every word he says.
4: Gosh, I'll do my best, Steve. But I still don't see how Chuck could send a secret message to us with Ivan Shark standing right beside him.
3: Well, it does seem impossible. But then Captain Midnight says it's been done before.
4: But Chuck hasn't had any experience doing anything like that.
3: Well, that's what I told Captain Midnight. But he says that he once told Chuck of a method that spies sometimes use in sending messages and letters.
4: Gee, you mean by invisible writing, like Chuck's father did on that map?
3: No, Patsy, nothing like that. Because letters are often examined in an infrared machine. Any kind of invisible writing would show up at once.
4: But how in the world do they send a secret message then?
3: Well, there's nothing hidden at all. It's just as if you were to write a letter to me, and the letter seems to mean one thing, whereas actually there is a secret message using the same words that appear to be innocent.
4: Lucas, what do you know about that?
3: Well, Captain Midnight says it's done usually by using certain regularly spaced words in the message.
4: You mean like a crossword puzzle?
3: No, Patsy, not like that. You count from the first word in the message, and maybe it'll be the fifth word. Then you count through, and every fifth word is the word in the secret message.
4: Jiminy crickets, I never heard of anything like that.
3: Well, it doesn't have to be every fifth word. Sometimes it's the sixth, or seventh, or tenth, or maybe even the 15th.
4: Why, sure, I begin to see now. You just take those certain words out of the letter, and there you have your secret message.
3: That's the idea.
4: Well, here comes Captain Midnight now.
5: Well, we're almost ready to take off. Is the ship full of gas, Steve?
3: Every tank is full, Captain Midnight. Good. The oil is okay, and I checked everything else, too.
5: That's fine. Let me see what time it is.
4: It's 10 minutes after 11, Captain Midnight.
5: So I see. Now, we'll take off in a couple of minutes. I want to climb up to 10,000 feet before we start talking to Ivan Shark.
3: Are the two listening posts all set?
5: Yes. I got telegrams from them while I was talking to Pinky Drake and Slim Poole.
3: Oh, say, did you ask Pinky and Slim about that country there up in Canada?
5: Yes, Steve, I did. And it seems that Pinky once prospected up in that country. He and another fellow were up near the headwaters of the Peace River.
4: Gee, that's swell. Then you're going to take them along with us when we go up there?
5: That's the idea, Patsy.
3: Well, when do we leave?
5: Well, we may leave immediately after our conversation with Ivan Shark tonight. Now, if we do, we'll land, gas up, pick up Pinky and Slim, and be on our way. But it all depends on what happens during the next hour.
3: We'll have to find out here from the listening post before we leave, won't we?
5: Yes, we will. It's very important. I've arranged with the telegraph company to get the messages from the listening post through as quickly as they can. We'll no doubt receive them soon after we get back on the ground.
4: Do you think Ivan Shark will talk from the same position tonight that he did last night?
5: Well, I can't tell about that, Patsy. Shark is very clever. He knows we're triangulating his position. And he's going to do everything in his power to fool us.
3: Well, he might send his message from the same place tonight just to make us think that that's where he is.
5: Uh-huh. It's using your head, Steve. Ivan Shark may do just that. But there's no use speculating about it now. We've got to be in the air. I'll start the engine. We'll take off.
3: How about it, Captain Midnight? The needle says 10,000 feet.
5: Good. We're high enough now, Steve. I'm going to level off.
4: There, that's a lot better. The less noise the engine makes, the easier it'll be to hear Chuck.
5: All right, now then, Steve. You take the controls. I want to give all my attention to this radio conversation.
3: Okay. Which way will I head?
5: Now listen, just keep cruising in a wide circle over the airport. As soon as we're through talking, I want to be able to get on the ground without wasting any time.
3: All right, you are.
5: And the more you can throttle the engine without losing altitude, the better it'll be for us.
3: Okay. I'll throttle her down as far as I can.
5: Right.
4: Gosh, Steve, that's swell. If you don't have to run the engine any faster than that, we should be able to hear Ivan Shark and Chuck as clearly as if we were on a telephone.
3: Well, we're holding our altitude all right. I don't think we'll have any trouble.
5: All right, now then, Patsy. Are you all ready?
4: Yes, I am, Captain Midnight. I've got my pad here and two extra pencils in case I break a point.
5: All right, that's fine. I don't want you to miss a single word, Patsy, particularly when Chuck begins to talk.
4: I'll try not to miss a word, Captain Midnight, because Steve says you think there's a chance Chuck may try to send us a secret message.
5: Well, it's a faint hope, Patsy. It all depends on Chuck's circumstances, whether he's been able to see anything and so forth.
3: And there's another thing, too.
5: Yeah?
3: If Chuck has to speak to us without knowing beforehand that he's going to, it's going to make it awfully tough.
5: That's a possibility, Steve. And if that proves to be true, there won't be any chance for a secret message. All right, now. Better be getting ready here.
3: Well, according to the clock and the instrument panel, we've only got a half a minute to go.
4: That's what my watch says, too.
5: Well, now, wait a minute. Let's take a last look around and see that we haven't forgotten anything.
3: I'm all ready.
4: So am I.
5: Okay. All right, now. According to the second hand, it's almost 12. All right, here goes.
6: Captain Midnight, calling Ivan Shark. Captain Midnight, calling Ivan Shark. Go ahead.
7: Ivan Shark, answering Captain Midnight. Go ahead.
6: I'm waiting to hear Chuck Ramsey's voice. Go ahead.
7: But first, Captain Midnight, I have a proposition to make. Chuck Ramsey and his friend Frank Crane will be returned to you safely if you give me your word of honor to leave me alone in the future. Do you agree? Go ahead.
6: I won't talk to you, Ivan Shark, until I've heard Chuck Ramsey's voice. Go ahead.
7: Very good, Captain Midnight. You shall hear Chuck Ramsey's voice. You will step here, Ramsey, and try to persuade Captain Midnight that he had better do as I ask. You may say a few words to him, but only a very few.
0: Chuck Ramsey's voice is about to be heard by Captain Midnight, Steve, and Patsy. But what will he say? Chuck and Frank Crane have had over 12 hours to work out some kind of a secret message to send to Captain Midnight. Have they succeeded? You must not miss Chuck's speech in the next exciting adventure of Captain Midnight. Now, here's something you shouldn't miss, too. Because it's a chance for you to show Dad you really know something about driving. The next time you're out riding in the family car, you ask Dad or whoever's driving how long it's been since you've changed the oil in the crankcase. Well, if it's been some time, then there's your chance to say, listen, Papa, let's try Skelly Tagoline this time. The motor oil that's made to stand abuse. Now, that idea will appeal to Dad, I know. Because if there's anything every motorist wants, it's an oil that will stand abuse. An oil that will hold its body and keep on protecting your motor mile after mile without thinning out till there's nothing left. And that's why Skelly Tagoline is such a popular motor oil. It proves by mile after mile of tough going at high speeds and high temperatures that it's really made to stand abuse. So remember, try Tagoline tonight, or the next time you change oil. 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And don't forget to tune in again Wednesday, same time, same station, for further transcribed adventures of Captain Midnight, brought to you every Monday, Wednesday, and Friday by the Skelly Oil Company, Skelly Jobbers and Dealers. Will Chuck Ramsey be able to send a secret message to Captain Midnight, or will Ivan Shark notice the trick and stop Chuck from speaking? Be sure to listen Wednesday. Until then, this is Don Gordon, your Skelly man, saying goodbye and happy landing!

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Up fiery horse by the speed of light, a cloud of dust, and a hearty hi-oh, Silver, the Lone Ranger.

0: the early settlers in the western United States were faced with many hardships. The forces of nature, hostile Indians, and worst of all, the many outlaws who roamed the territory, robbing and plundering the honest ranchers. Astride his great horse, Silver, the masked rider of the plains fought these criminals through the length and breadth of seven states. His courage never faltered. His strength was equal to any emergency, and in time he brought law and order to the lawless frontier. Return with us now to those thrilling days when the West was young and adventure lay at the end of every trail. The Lone Ranger rides again.
1: Come on, Silver! This is the senior pine one! We've got to hurry! Hurry up!

0: Zeke Fuller, the sheriff at Pinewood, and his deputy, Sandy Dunlap, were standing at the bar of the cafe when a thin, hollow-cheeked boy of about 16 or 17 walked up to them.
1: Sheriff Fuller.
2: Sheriff, the kid here is talking to you.
3: Huh? Oh, it's you, is it?
1: Could I speak to you alone, Sheriff?
3: What's the matter?
1: It's real important, Sheriff.
2: Something wrong, Bob?
1: Well, not exactly.
3: If you've got something to say to me, speak out. I can't waste time on young sprats like you that thinks they got secrets.
1: But, Sheriff...
2: Shucks, go ahead, Bob. Nobody's paying any attention to us. Listen, it's something you'd rather I didn't hear.
1: Oh, no, it ain't that.
3: Well, then...
1: Sheriff, if I showed you where you could find Nick Gage and his gang, would you see that I got the reward money?
2: Huh? What's that?
1: And do you think you could make me a deputy, too?
3: You mean to say you know where Nick's hiding out?
1: Uh-huh.
2: Where they at?
1: Down by Muddy Creek, camped in the... But I ain't gonna say no more till you promise me.
3: Promise you what?
1: About the reward cash and being made a deputy.
3: Look here, young fella. Are you trying to make a fool out of me?
1: Oh, what do you mean?
3: Telling me you found them crooks when I've been searching the country for them for a month.
1: But I have, Sheriff. Honest, I have.
3: Hey, fellas. Hey. Listen to this. This is the best one yet. The kid here says he's found Nick Gage's hideout. Look at this skinny runt. And he's got the crust to come here with a story like that.
4: Well, that's Winter Bryan's kid, ain't it?
5: Does he figure he's a bear hunter?
4: He looks like he'd be scared to come within a mile of them crooks.
1: That ain't so. I did find him.
2: How do you know the kid's lying, Sheriff?
3: It's writ all over him. He's just a no-good youngin' that's trying to make himself important.
1: But, Sheriff, I've been hunting them crooks all the time of late. I gotta get some kind of a job, and I figured that if I could find Nick, then you'd make me a deputy.
5: Look what wants to be a deputy.
3: A deputy. If he tried to tote a six-gun, he'd break in the middle.
4: Yeah. Maybe figures on making faces and scaring crooks to death.
1: I could be a deputy. I can shoot, and I ain't afraid neither. Sheriff, you gotta listen to me. We need that reward cash. I ain't got a penny in the house. We ain't hardly enough to eat lately.
3: I suppose that's my fault.
1: Well, of course it ain't, but you can
3: you
1: help...
3: You think to hear you talk that I was supposed to see everyone around here eat, besides doing my regular job?
1: I never said that. I'm willing to work for what I get.
3: Then get out of here and go to work. Cafes ain't no place for youngins like you anyhow.
1: Then you don't believe what I told you?
3: If I listen to every idiot that comes along pretending to know something, I'd go loco. Now get out.
1: All right.
3: And tell your ma she'd better not let you out of the house no more till you're grown up.
1: It ain't fair. I was just trying to help, but they all just laughed at me. I guess
6: you
1: no...
6: wait.
1: Huh? Oh.
6: You need food?
1: What if I do? I ain't begging for it.
6: Tonto won't help you.
1: You was inside just now, wasn't you?
6: And me hear what you say.
1: I noticed you because you didn't laugh at me.
6: Me believe you.
1: If you did, you was the only one.
6: You cometh, Tonto.
1: What for?
6: Me give you food. Then we talk with friends.
1: I just now said I wasn't begging. I don't want nothing I don't earn.
6: You earn food, all right.
1: And I wouldn't take no grub unless Ma got some.
6: Her not eat?
1: She ain't had much to eat lately.
6: Then you come. We get food for her, too.
1: And you say you can fix it so I'll be earning it? Ma would never stand for charity.
6: Me fix that.
1: Gosh, maybe you're a redskin, but I'd say you're a heap whiter than them fellas inside the cafe.
6: You got horse?
1: Yeah, right here. He ain't much, but he gets me around.
6: And you come. Steady, feller.
1: Where are we going?
6: We go camp.
1: You lead the way, Injun.
6: Get him up, scout.
1: Get up.
3: Back the office.
5: Yeah, sure, Sheriff.
7: See you later. So long, Sandy.
2: So long, fellas.
3: Sandy, listen here.
2: Huh?
3: You're taking a ride.
2: A ride? Where?
3: Down to Muddy Creek. You're going to check on that kid's story.
2: But I thought you said you didn't believe him.
3: What else do you think I'd say? Why should we share that reward with the Widder's kid?
2: You mean...
3: Maybe he told the truth, maybe he didn't. Might have been just his luck to stumble on something we missed. But that ain't going to keep us from cashing in on him. So.
2: That ain't right. You're cheating the young one.
3: Yeah? What if he does know where Nick Gage is? It's us that's going to make the capture, ain't it?
2: Yeah, but then...
3: And if you can't use $2,000 in reward money, I can.
2: Well, I don't like it. Bob should get a share anyhow.
3: Maybe you don't like it. You like your job, don't you?
2: Huh?
3: Don't forget I made you deputy. If I'm a mind to, I can get somebody else in your place.
2: You let me go?
3: I reckon you got my meaning.
2: But where'll I look? Just going to Muddy Creek ain't enough.
3: Didn't you catch on when the kid almost let it slip?
2: Let what slip?
3: He started to say they was camped on Muddy Creek in the woods. He caught himself, but not in time. And what is there along the creek with woods that's big enough for crooks to hide out in?
2: He must have meant the woods over north.
3: Right. And that's where you're going.
2: Now?
3: Now. And you see to it, if they're there, they don't catch on, you found them.
2: Uh-huh.
3: Then get back here and let me know. I'll get a posse together and we'll round up them outlaws. And after that, Sandy, you and me'll split $2,000. Now on your way.
2: I'll do it, Sheriff. But I still don't like it. Get up.

0: The Lone Ranger was away when Tonto and young Bob Bryan reached camp. But while they waited, Tonto prepared a meal, which the half-starved boy ate ravenously.
1: Gosh, Jim, this is the first square meal I've had in a coon's age.
2: You eat like you plenty hungry.
1: It ain't only being hungry, it's the way you cook things, too. Golly, even Ma can't do no better. I say.
2: What's the matter?
1: I just happened to think, me eating like this and Ma waiting for me.
2: You wait for friend, then you take food home.
1: But you ain't told me what I'm to do to earn it yet.
2: Me tell you that later.
1: Hey, here comes somebody.
2: That Tonto friend.
1: But he's masked.
2: Him not outlaw.
1: No.
2: Him work for law.
1: Well, it don't matter to me. If he's your friend, then I don't care what he is. I'm for him.
3: Oh, Silver. Oh, Bob. Oh, boy. Hello.
1: Howdy.
2: This feller named Bob. Bob?
1: Bob Bryan's my handle, stranger. Maybe I shouldn't have come here, but Tonto asked me to. He said I could work for some grub, and so...
2: Him know where outlaw hide. What's that? Him say them in wood near Creek North here.
3: Bob, you mean Nick Gage's gang?
1: That's right, stranger. I found him early this morning. I seen their smoke when they was cooking.
3: That's why Tonto and I are here, to find those men.
1: You ain't pods of theirs, are you?
3: No, Bob. We heard of them when they robbed the bank at Ridgely. They killed two men in that holdup.
1: They sure did. Shot them down without giving them a chance.
3: We want to see them brought to justice.
1: Well, they're in those woods. I'll give you my word to that. I told the sheriff in town, but he just laughed at me.
3: Sheriff Fuller?
1: Uh-huh. You know him?
3: I do, and I know his deputy.
1: Oh, Sandy's a good fellow.
3: I saw Sandy riding toward town when I was coming here.
1: Well, he was in town when I seen him last.
3: And Bob, Sandy was riding from the direction of those woods. Did you tell the sheriff where you'd seen Nick?
1: Well, I started to. He might have known the place I meant.
3: The deputy was riding in a big hurry.
1: But I don't savvy. If the sheriff thought there was a chance I was telling the truth, why didn't he say so?
3: I could make a guess. Bob, when you spoke to the sheriff, did you mention the reward on those outlaws?
1: Sure I did. If I found him, it was mine to claim, wasn't it?
3: Tonto. Do you remember the time Jed Crawford trailed Scar Nelson into this part of the country?
2: Oh, Tonto remember.
1: Say, I heard about that. Jed went to the sheriff for help in capturing him. The sheriff gave Jed the slip, caught Scar by himself, and collected the reward.
3: Yes.
1: There was a heap of talk about it at the time, but Jed couldn't prove nothing, so it died out.
3: And it wouldn't surprise me if the sheriff were trying the same thing again.
1: But gosh, I need that cash.
3: You do?
1: Well, you see, everybody claims I ain't old enough or big enough to do a man's work, so... All I can get is odd jobs. And there's more to take care of. Pa's dead, you see.
3: I think I do see.
2: Me tell Bob we give him food take home.
3: And he'll have it.
1: Well, not without earning it, I won't.
3: You'll earn it, Bob. There's no time to talk about that now.
1: But wait a minute,
3: Steve. The deputy must have reached town by now. If what we suspect is the truth, the posse is probably on its way to Nick's hideout this very minute.
1: If that's so, it's a doggone low-down trick. There's nothing can be done about it now.
3: But there is. We're riding, Tonto.
2: Here, Scout.
1: What are you going to do?
3: Perhaps I should let the sheriff get those men. They are wanted by the law.
1: None worse.
3: But, Bob, the law isn't going to capture them until you get the reward. Tonto and I are leaving. You take what supplies you can carry and go home.
1: But
3: I'll
1: wait.
3: I'll see you again, Bob, and then I'll explain. Ready, Tonto?
4: Me ready. Get him up, Scout.
5: Hi-yo, Silver! Come on!

0: Deep in the woods, Nick Gage and his band of outlaws had remained in their camp for several days. The men were getting restless, and one of them, a slim, hard-faced criminal called Lobo, spoke for the others.
1: Nick, I'm getting tired of laying low like this. When in blazes are we going to ride again?
2: We ain't riding till things quiet down.
1: All that cash in the bank at Ridgely and no chance to spend it.
2: How much fooling money is there around these parts?
1: Well,
2: not enough to buy a sick calf, except the cash we stole.
1: What about it?
2: What about it? Well, suppose you try spending any of that fooling money within a couple hundred miles of here and see what happens. You'll have a rope around your neck so fast you wouldn't even have time to collect your change.
3: The boss is right, Lobo.
1: Maybe so, but I sure crave action of some kind, Judd.
2: There'll be time enough for that.
3: Me? I ain't got nothing against taking things easy. This just suits me fine.
2: And this is as good a place to hide out as any. Maybe in a week or so.
3: Hey, what's that? Horseman.
2: Riding this way. Roll out, you fellas.
4: Hey, Nick Gage!
3: Mass,
4: with
3: the Redskins.
2: Draw your guns.
3: There's just two of them.
2: Draw your guns like I told you.
3: Looks like maybe they're outlaws, too.
2: You're covered.
4: Put away those guns. I've got to get out of here. Hold us over. Hold
2: us down.
3: What the two
2: things are posse riding here? You've got to run for it.
4: Posse,
2: don't stand there. Get your horses.
3: What are you telling us this
2: for? What do you suppose? Are you going to escape?
4: If this is a trick,
2: you think
4: stranger?
2: I don't ride in here alone just to trick you?
4: But I don't.
3: The mask armor's telling the truth. Listen.
4: It's so. Get mounted
2: and hurry.
3: I'll lead the horses carrying the cash.
2: Don't wait for your blankets or nothing.
4: Come on, men. Toward the hills.
2: Get up, man.
4: Come on, man.
5: Hill.
6: Look, there's an Indian with them. The same redskin we seen right away with the kid.
5: You must have tipped them off.
6: The kid's done this. Keep after him. Get along.
7: Get along.

0: Now to continue our story. The Lone Ranger, realizing that the sheriff would attempt to arrest the outlaw band led by Nick Gage and keep the reward for himself, warned the outlaws of the posse's approach just in time for them to escape. The posse, soon outdistanced by the fleet horses of the outlaws, gave up the chase finally and disbanded. But the sheriff and his deputy made their way to the small cottage where Bob Bryan and his widowed mother lived.
1: Teach that young whippersnapper to tip off crooks.
2: Well, if he did, I don't blame him.
1: And you're a fool. Just lost $1,000 by it.
2: Cash that belonged to the boy, all right.
1: Cash that we would have collected.
3: Sheriff.
1: Where's that boy of yours?
3: Do you want him, Sheriff?
1: You just bet I do. Come on in, Sandy.
4: What is it, Ma? The sheriff.
1: Yeah, the sheriff.
4: But what's
1: the... I'll show you what. You give them outlaws warning, didn't you? Come on, speak up. You told him, and I've got the proof.
4: But I didn't.
3: What are you accusing my boy of?
1: I'd have had Nick Gage and his whole gang if it hadn't been for your kid.
4: What?
1: Well, when I went to get them with a posse, they was gone.
4: I didn't tell him.
1: You rode out of town with a redskin today, didn't you?
4: Yeah, but...
1: Well, that same redskin was with Nick when I took after them.
4: I don't believe it.
2: It's so all right, Bob.
4: But he ain't no outlaw.
1: I ain't to believe my own eyes, huh?
3: The redskin that gave you the food, Bob?
4: Well, they say it was.
3: From what you said about him, he sounded like a good man.
4: Ma, he is. Him and his masked pard both. I don't care what the sheriff says.
1: What masked man's that?
2: Well, There was a masked fella with Nick, Sheriff.
1: Why, you sniveling little whelp. Have you got the infernal gumption to stand there and say that you didn't warn them crooks when you admit you talked to a masked man? You're going to jail for this.
3: You can't arrest my boy.
1: Oh, I can't I?
2: No, Sheriff, you can't.
1: Why not?
2: Well, I'll tell you why not. He came to us first with his story about the crook's hideout, didn't he? And after you laughed at him, he rode away with the engine. How was he to know the engine was a crook? He didn't wear no mask, did he?
4: Tonto ain't a crook, I tell you.
1: Tonto's the Redskins' handle?
4: Uh-huh.
1: Then his name's going on a wanted notice along with Nixon and the rest of them. And you listen to me, young fella.
4: Yeah?
1: I suppose if I jailed you for what you done, you'd just lie out of it. As long as my deputy's been fool enough to show you how.
3: Bob wouldn't lie about anything.
1: You'd say that, sure. But like I was saying, kid, I'm keeping watch on you from now on. And another slip like this last one, you will find yourself behind bars. Just remember that.
4: I've done nothing I'm ashamed of.
1: And as for you, Sandy, I've stood for just about enough of your interference. Take my advice and start hunting a job punching cows. Because I'm giving you notice. And I'm getting me a deputy that knows when he's well off.

0: The outlaws, safe again after a hard ride, had dismounted and gathered around the masked man and Tonto.
1: Well, stranger, thanks for the warning.
2: You sure got to us just in time.
3: For a second, I didn't think we was going to make it. I'd sure hate to think what might have happened if you fellas hadn't come along.
4: You might have gotten away anyhow.
1: I got my doubts. Now, seeing as we're all friends, how about taking off that mask and showing us who you are?
4: That mask stays on.
1: Shucks, what's the difference? You ain't wanted by the law any more than we are.
4: I said the mask stays on.
1: Just a second. Maybe you've misunderstood something.
4: Yes?
1: You done us a favor by telling us about the posse. But don't think because of that I ain't the boss.
4: You're not my boss.
2: Stranger, you better do like Nick says.
3: It'll save you trouble.
1: Now take that mask off. I'm going to have a look at you.
4: You're not giving me orders.
1: I ain't. How will you?
4: Tonto.
1: Me ready?
3: Hey, watch
1: come
3: the...
1: on. Come here.
3: Come on,
1: quick, Tonto.
3: You ready?
1: Hold on. Here we are.
3: Come on.
5: Get away from it.
3: Stop the fire.
1: Hurry on, Tonto. And not hit us.
6: I'm afraid that we're not getting away from them again.
1: Now
6: we've got to put the rest of our plan into effect.
3: That's right.
6: We've taken on a big responsibility, Tonto. We both want Bob to get the reward money. But after all, it's more important to bring these men to justice.
1: So we can't fail now.
3: We not fail.
6: When we're safely away, we'll circle back and make sure we know where they are.
3: That not hard.
6: And you'll ride into town, and I'll talk to Bob. You know the place they call Corral Canyon?
3: That where feller catch wild horse.
6: Yes, the cowboys use it sometimes when they're rounding up mustangs. Corral Canyon is really just a part of a larger canyon. The larger canyon is divided by a ridge that runs across it.
3: I don't know that.
6: The cowboys like to use Corral Canyon for catching wild horses because its entrance is so narrow that one man can block the horses from escaping. And the ridge further on is like a fence, too high for a horse to jump. I wanted to be sure you knew the place, Tonto, because success depends on having everything timed just right.
3: There's plenty of danger.
6: Our plan is dangerous, Tonto, but it'll not only bring those outlaws to justice, it'll also see that Bob gets the reward money he deserves. Come on,
3: get him up, Scout.

0: Nick Gage led his men to still another hideout after the departure of the masked man and Tonto. But the Lone Ranger and the faithful Indian secretly followed the outlaws, marked their new camp, and prepared to go into action. To prevent any slip-up, they went over their plans once more. Then they parted, Tonto heading for town and the masked man for Bob's home. We see him as he reins in before the house.
1: Oh, Silver. Oh, boy. Oh.
2: The masked man.
1: Bob.
2: I knew you'd come.
1: Bob. How badly do you want the $2,000 that's been offered for Nick and his men?
2: Mister, I'd do anything in the world for it. I could buy more things, maybe get a few head of cattle and...
1: Where is your mother now?
2: A friend came by for her and she went to town.
1: I see. Have you a gun?
2: A gun? You bet I have. I got two of them. There's an old Sharps Paw had for Buffalo and a six gun. It's the six gun he was wearing the day he was killed.
1: Then get them, Bob.
2: Golly, is there going to be shooting? Boy, oh, I'd like to line my sights on them crooks.
1: There will be shooting, but you won't be in any danger.
2: As if I care about that.
1: If there were real danger, I wouldn't let you take part.
2: I'll get the guns right now.
1: Wait.
2: Yeah?
1: I'll tell you what to do, Bob. And then you can get your guns and your horse. I have more riding to do and no time to waste.
2: Go ahead, I'm listening. And, mister, if maybe I don't thank you and Tonto for all you're doing in just the way I should, why, it's because I ain't got the words for it.

0: Less than an hour later, the outlaws were aroused by the clattering of horses' hoofs at the edge of their camp.
1: What was that?
2: Came from where we got the horses hobbled.
1: Yeah, it must be. Hey! Somebody's running off with a saddlebag that's got the cash in it.
2: And by heavens, it's a masked fella.
1: Nick! Hey, Nick!
3: What's going on?
1: Come on, the masked fella's stealing our cash.
3: Get that varmint.
1: He's in the saddle already.
3: Come on, Silver!
1: Yeah, missed.
3: And there goes everything we took from the bank.
1: We've got to get it back.
2: That polecat just won us the other time so he could locate our cash.
3: And it was the biggest mistake of his life. Get back to the horses, fellas, and take after him.
4: Come on, boys, to the horses.
0: Meanwhile, Tonto raced into town and headed for the sheriff's office.
5: Get him up, scout! Get him up! There, office! Oh, scout! Oh, oh, scout! Oh, oh! Tonto, fire gun! Long one, hear that!
6: A redskin!
7: Get him up, scout!
6: He's one of them outlaws! And now's our chance to get him! I'm deputizing every man here! Come on!
1: But that's the engine Bob said was straight.
6: Sandy, you're still deputy till I get another. And by thunder, you'll obey orders! Let's get going!

0: the masked man headed his great horse Silver toward Corral Canyon with the outlaws in full pursuit.
1: Not too fast, Silver, old fellow. We don't want the outlaws to get out of sight. Just fast enough to beat Tonto there. Come on, boy!
0: Spurring and whipping their mounts, the outlaws managed to keep the masked man in sight.
2: He's heading for Corral Canyon.
3: He wouldn't be fool enough to go in there.
2: Maybe he don't know what it is.
1: If he goes in here, we've got him. Come on.
2: Hey, look.
1: By heavens, he is going in. Whip up your horses and we'll catch him before he finds he's trapped and comes out again.
3: We'll just about head him off.
1: This entrance ain't wide enough for more than one horse at a time. Stretch out single file. I'll take the lead.
2: Watch out for the rocks on both sides.
3: Can you still see him?
1: He's in here, all right. There he is.
2: Why don't he pull up? Driving his horse right for the ridge.
1: He'll see in a second.
3: It's too late now if he does.
2: Well, I'll be...
1: The blamed idiot's going to try and jump his horse across it.
3: There they go.
1: They'll break their necks and
2: shorts. That horse is fair flying.
1: Well, I'll be blasted. They didn't make it.
3: Oh, well. I never thought there was a horse alive could make a jump like that.
4: And all for nothing. Look over there. He dropped the cash when the horse jumped.
5: That cash won't do you fellas no good.
3: What the? Who said that?
5: I did.
6: But wait, get behind us. You can see his head stuck over one of them rocks by the entrance.
5: Throw down your... And there's a taste of what you'll get if you don't. And if you figure on rushing this pass, I got me a six gun here, too.
3: We're cut off.
4: Then rush him.
6: But boss, that pass is too narrow. We can only go through one at a time.
3: But we can't go no other way. Our horses won't jump the ridge like the masked fellas done.
6: We're trapped in here. With them rocks to hide behind, we can't even get a good shot at that blasted kid.
4: Then we've got to rush him.
5: I heard what you said. And that shot was to teach you better sense.
6: I ain't going through there first. I ain't going to ride into a bullet without a chance of firing at anything you can hit.
3: And neither am I.
4: You yellow coyotes. If you don't, then I will.
5: Hey, Sheriff. Here's the crook you're looking for. I've got him penned up inside.
3: The sheriff, the posse.
7: We're coming in there, you sidewinders. And if a hand is raised to shoot, we'll blast you out of your saddles.
3: You know blame well we can't fight you.
4: Don't shoot us down.
7: Keep your hands up in the air, you sidewinders. Well, Sheriff, here's a whole bunch. And if you say Bob didn't earn the reward this time, I'll tend to you myself.
8: I ain't said he didn't have it.
7: Well, I wouldn't advise it.
9: You mean I'll get all the 2,000 reward money?
7: You will, Bob, or I'll know the reason why.
8: But all the outlaws ain't here.
9: Well, who ain't?
8: The redskin and the mask hombre.
7: I don't know about the mask man, but the engine never even rode in here. He slipped off the other way.
8: But he's part.
7: There he goes. He was just on the other side of the ridge all the time.
9: Waiting to see if I'd get the cash, I'll bet.
4: He's the one helped to trap us in here.
10: And Nick, someday we'll get that fella.
7: Not from the end of a rope, you won't.
8: And by heavens, I will.
9: No, you won't, Sheriff. But if you ever did, you wouldn't be catching an outlaw. You'd be meeting up with the finest fella I ever knew.

0: The story you have just heard is a copyrighted feature of the Lone Ranger Incorporated.
1: I came across Mr. Kipling in a meadow by the church. If I've painted that spire once, he said, I've painted it a dozen times. He offered me an apple pie. An artist needs inspiration, he explained. Golden shortcrust pastry, delicious apple filling, and just the right amount of sugar sprinkled on top. But then, when it comes to the little details, Mr. Kipling does have an exceedingly good eye.
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0: and pass those Kellogg's Corn Pops. 'Cause here comes Guy Madison, his Wild Bill, and his pal Jingles, which is me, Andy Devine. We got another rootin' tootin' Wild Bill Hickok adventure story for you from that great new cereal with the sweetening already on it, Kellogg's Corn Pops!
1: Kellogg's Corn Pops brings you Wild Bill Hickok, transcribed in Hollywood and starring Guy Madison as Wild Bill and Andy Devine as his

0: In the Wild West that was, the main line of transportation was the rugged Concord coach, the sturdy stages that carried mail and travelers across treacherous prairie wastelands. At Lynch City, the arrival of the stage was the greatest event of each day. And as the townspeople rushed out to greet the coach, United States Marshal Wild Bill Hickok and his deputy Jingles prepared to take one of the most dangerous journeys of their lives as they followed the Vengeance Trail.
1: Here she comes, Bill, the Prairie Dog Stage.
2: And right on time, Jingles.
3: Whoa, whoa, whoa, you mutinous dogs. Whoa, team, whoa.
1: She's pulling up here, Bill.
2: Yeah. Hey, look, it's Skipper Bolton driving.
1: Sure enough. You know, Bill, that old sea dog still thinks he's sailing the Spanish Main.
2: Howdy, Skipper.
3: Huh? Well, swoggle my eyes if it ain't Wild Bill and Jingles, too. Well, what ill wind blows you to this port, lad?
1: Oh, the same as always, Skipper. More durn trouble.
3: Eh? What is it this time?
2: The Rio Kid.
3: The Rio Kid? But he's in the brig.
1: Not no more, he ain't.
3: Bash my binnacles, busted out, did he?
2: Yep, killed Steve Hollister and two other deputies making his getaway.
3: Steve Hollister? Steve Hollister dead? Well, strike me blind. I can't believe it. Why, he signed on to ride shotgun with me from here to Corollary.
2: I'll be riding shotgun, Skipper.
3: You, Bill? Well, that means we can expect rough weather ahead then.
2: Yeah, we figure the real kid's joined up with his gang by now.
1: So what we're doing is trying to stop them from doing what they'll probably try to do before they start doing it.
3: Huh? You coming along, too? Why, you galley-stoking swab, that much ballast below decks will sink us for sure.
1: Now, see here, you barnacled old mule skinner.
3: Glad to have you aboard, mates.
2: You're taking on passengers, too, Skipper.
3: Huh?
1: Why, sure. If you'd open them blinkers of yours and take a squint up the street, you'd see that.
3: Huh? He hauled me for a swab. It's old Judge Lynch.
2: Right. The judge who sentenced the real kid to 50 years.
3: But they're bringing him here on a stretcher.
1: Yeah, he's got more holes in him than a Swiss cheese. Rio Kid drilled him through the courthouse window.
2: And we figure he'll try to finish the job on this trip.
3: But can he hold together from here to Corollary?
1: Oh, he's just got to. Ain't no sawbones here can take care of him.
2: We've got to make a try it.
3: Aye, we'll get him aboard, mates. I'm going to pick up that payload for the Wells Fargo box.
4: He doesn't, Mom. Easy with that stretcher, boys.
5: Are you all right, sir?
6: Yeah, I breed from here to Quillari. I'll live to send the real kid to the gallows. And that's my verdict.
2: Better take it easy, Judge Lynch. No. Hey, Jingles, help me lay this stretcher across the seat.
5: Let me give you a hand, sir.
1: All right, here we go. Up the daisy.
5: That's good.
2: Thanks, mister. Say, haven't we met before?
5: Why, no, I don't think so, Marshal. I'm John Carter. My wife and I will be going along with the judge.
7: Oh, John, is there room for me?
6: Yeah, there's plenty of room, Mrs. Carter.
3: Well, it looks like everything's ship-shaped, mates. All ashore, what's going ashore? Oh,
5: here, Jane, let me help you in. We'll sit back here.
1: And me, I'll just spread out over here.
3: Spread out is right. Blast my barnacles, Jingles. I ought to charge you double for this trip.
1: Now, Skipper, I might be a little plumpish, but when trouble comes along, there's so much of me that it just don't know where to begin.
3: Well, let's hope you're right. Avast, Bill. Take this Wells Fargo box up on the seat with you.
1: Right.
3: Yeah. Batten down the hatches. Now, as soon as I climb up to the top of the deck... There. Stand by to make sail.
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3: Aye, aye. If we don't meet the Rio Kid. Giddy up, you swab.

0: real treat, because the Kellogg folks went to work and made them sweeter and crisper than ever before. 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Yes, sir, you've never tasted a cereal as downright good as Kellogg's Corn Pops. 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And Pops love Pops. You bet your boots they do. Now, let's get back to the show.
1: With no doctor to care for him in Lynch City, Mr. and Mrs. Carter are taking Judge Lynch by stagecoach to Quillare, with Wild Bill and Jingles riding shotgun in case the real kid and his gang should strike again.
2: Giddy up! Giddy up, you suffering sons of a seahorse! Heave-ho!
3: No signs of the real kid yet, Skipper.
2: Aye. Well, let's hope we got to the windward of him, matey.
3: I've never had the pleasure of meeting the kid face to face.
2: Dash my timbers, pleasure, he says. Well, lad, if we do meet him, it's the devil to pay and no pitch hot. And you may lay to that.
3: What are the judges holding out down below?
2: I don't know. But he's as tough as an old lanyard knot, matey. And he ain't one to give up the ship. Not him.
4: John, shouldn't we tell the driver to slow down? I'm worried about the judge.
5: Maybe we'd better.
6: Oh, don't you do it, Ted Burnett. I'll make it. And we can't get there too soon for me.
7: I reckon he's right, especially with the real kid loose in these parts.
6: Yeah. Dadgummit, I should have hung that varmint when we had him. Might not get a chance like that again.
7: Well, I never did get the straight of that, Judge. Just how did they catch him?
5: You shouldn't try to talk,
6: sir. Oh, talking helps, Dad. Blame it. Well, sir, the kid robbed a stage 5 years back. He made off with 10,000 in gold. Got shut up getting away, though. Went to some doctor, a fellow named Thursday, to get patched up.
7: Doc Thursday? Mm-hmm. Sure, I heard tell of him.
6: Yes, sir, and while this here Sawbones was taking the slugs out of this ornery hide, the kid must have passed out.
4: And the doctor turned him in?
6: Not on your tin type, even. He up and stole the loot from the kid. Blew town with it and was never heard of again. How do you like that, Mr. Carter?
5: What? Oh, but, well, they did catch the real kid.
6: Yes, sir, and I sentenced him. They found a sidewinder in Doc Thursday's house, but they never did find a doctor.
7: Sure wish we could find a doctor for you, Judge, and pronto.
5: What kind of man was this Doc Thursday, Judge?
6: Never knew him personal. Heard he was good man, though, up to Lynn. Just about went broke, treating all the poor folks in town for free.
7: Well, the way I heard it, time this happened, his boots were so frazzled, he couldn't strike a match on them without burning his feet.
5: Well, a lot of doctors go broke in Kansas, I guess, or anywhere else for that matter.
6: Yeah, I reckon. Let's see, Mr. Carter.
5: Yes, sir?
6: I don't recollect saying that this here happened back in Kansas.
5: Oh, didn't you?
6: I don't know. Maybe I did. Oh, tell that dead blasted driver to ease off those brakes and get on to Quillare.
2: With one man of her crew alive, what put to sea with 75?
3: Say, Skipper.
2: Mm-hmm.
3: This fellow Carter, what sort of a man is he?
2: Carter? Why, the salt of the earth, matey. Straight as a deck seam. Why, what makes you ask?
3: I don't know. He sort of looks familiar. I seem to remember seeing him somewhere without that mustache.
2: Nah, I don't know. Hey, avast! Look sharp to starboard.
3: It's an ambush. They're up there behind those rocks.
2: Holy bilgewater. He hits a real kid. Stand by to repel mortars. Giddy up, giddy
3: up. Keep that team a-moving, Skipper.
2: We're making full sail now. Suffering catfish. Look forward, mate. They got the pass blocked off with a boulder.
3: Slam on your brakes and drag those reins. We've got to stand and fight.
2: Whoa! That's the real kid, all right.
8: Then come ahead, you sidewinder. But come a-shooting. Because Wild Bill Hickok never sat still...
2: you hanging from a yard arm, kid.
9: All right. No sense arguing with Hickok, boys. I can see there's a better way to do this than by getting shot at. Come on, get back to the hill.
7: Hey, Bill. Bill, they're hightailing it. Hey, we must have scared them off.
9: But we'll meet again, Hickok, before you reach Gulari. Have a pleasant trip.
7: You know, Bill, somehow I don't think I like the way you said that.
5: We can still make it to Quillari tonight, Marshal.
7: Sure. The real kid don't come back.
3: We'll be ready for him if he does.
5: I'm going back to the campfire. How's the judge doing, Jane?
4: Not too well, John. That wild ride didn't do him any good.
10: Oh, I'll still make it, son. That's my verdict.
5: He's got to get to a doctor, Jane, unless...
3: Unless what, Mr. Carter?
5: Why, there's a stream over there by those trees, Marshal. I'll get some fresh water to bathe his wounds.
3: All right, but don't be gone too long. We're about ready to start.
5: Right.
4: And John, be careful.
5: I will be, Jane.
4: Marshal Hickok.
3: Yes, ma'am?
4: Why are you staring at John like that?
3: What? Oh, I'm sorry, ma'am. I just keep thinking I've seen your husband somewhere before. Can't remember where.
0: Don't turn around. Don't go for leather, Doc Thursday. I got you covered.
5: The kid?
0: Yeah. So I was right. It was you I seen in that stage, yeah? Now take that gun.
5: What do you want, kid?
0: What's this? Bandages, huh? You still caring for the needy, huh?
5: I've got to get back to the coach.
0: Nah, not so fast. How come you don't operate on old Judge Lynch, Doc, like you done on me?
5: Why, kid, that was a mistake.
0: You're right, it was a mistake. $10,000 mistake, and I've been 5 years paying for it.
5: All right, you've got me. Finish me and get it over with.
0: No, Doc. I got plans for you. I'm playing it smart these days, just like you. Yeah, there's your gun back.
5: What?
0: But now the bullets are blanks.
5: Blanks? I don't get you, kid.
0: Sure, we're partners now, Doc. And that's in case your friends on the stage see us together. You can start shooting and protect your good name.
5: My good name?
0: Sure. You got a new name and a fine wife since I saw you last, Doc. But does she know that you're Doc Thursday?
5: No. No, she doesn't.
0: No. And if you did operate on a judge, everybody know, wouldn't it? Tim, how's it feel to watch a man dying, Doc, and know that you could save him if you tried?
5: He'll live.
0: That's where you're wrong. That old vomit sentenced me to 50 years, and he's going to die for it. You're going to let him die to save your own neck.
5: No.
0: Yeah. And what's more, Craig O'Rim, you're going to accidentally drop the Wells Fargo box over the side.
5: Kid, you're crazy.
0: Am I? I figure that'll pay me back for some of what you owe me.
5: I don't owe you a thing.
0: No. Don't you get high and mighty with me, or everybody's going to know who you are, Doc Thursday.
5: Why don't you shoot me and be done with it?
0: Oh, no. No, that's too easy. You're a big man now, Doc. You got a lot more to lose than just your life. Think it over, Mr. Carter.
5: But what about Hickok?
0: Yeah, what about him? That's going to make it just a little tougher, ain't it? For you.
11: Carter! Hey, Carter, where are you?
5: That's him. That's Hickok.
0: All right. Don't you forget you got a job to do, partner. Now start shooting.
11: Carter, what happened?
7: Are you all right, Mr. Carter?
5: Yes, that was the real kid.
7: Bill, a horse up in them rocks. It's getting away.

Wild Bill and Jingles don't fool around when it comes to getting after the lawbreakers. And your old pal Panhandle Jim don't fool around when it comes to eating McKellogg's Corn Pops either. Take it from me, partners, you're missing some real eating if you're missing out on Corn Pops. They're golden hearts of corn, all popped up fat and happy. They're crisp and crunchy. And listen to this, they're already sweetened for you. Eat them right out of the box just like candy. Or for some real fun at breakfast in a bowl with milk. And say, if you haven't tasted the wonderful new sweetness and flavor in Corn Pops yet, you're in for a

0: 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Moms love Pops. And Pops love Pops. Now, let's get back to Wild Bill.
1: Judge Lynch, wounded by the Rio Kid, is being taken by stagecoach to Quillare. Carter, a passenger, is really the notorious Doc Thursday, a man hunted by the law. As the coaches stop for repairs, the Rio Kid meets Carter nearby and threatens to expose him unless Carter helps to rob the stage and kill Judge Lynch. Bill and Jingles arrive on the scene too late to stop the Rio Kid's escape.
2: Fire, Mr. Carter. He's out of range.
3: Ahoy! Ahoy, lads! Ahoy! I heard you shooting. Watch out! Watch out!
4: Well, seems like Mr. Carter just had a run-in with the Rio Kid, Skipper.
3: Suffering sunfish, and he's here to tell about it?
2: Yep. Let's take a look at that six-gun of yours, Mr. Carter.
5: Sure, Marshal, but why?
2: Oh, shot you fired at the Rio Kid. They sounded kind of funny to me. You always use blanks in your gun, Mr. Carter?
3: Blanks?
5: I can explain that,
2: Marshal. I'm listening, mister.
5: The kid had the drop on me. He changed the bullets while we were talking.
4: While you were talking? And just what were you two gentlemen discussing, Mr. Carter?
5: He tried to make a deal with me. He wanted me to throw the Wells Fargo box off at Craigo Rim.
3: Well, blow me down. Now, wouldn't that jar your compass?
2: And what did you tell him, Carter?
5: I told him I wouldn't, of course.
2: Was there any reason why he might think you would?
5: No, not that I know of.
3: Something smells mighty fishy, mate.
2: Yeah, but there's no time for that now. That's something else we'll have to take up in Quillare, Carter. How far is Craigo Rim, Skipper?
3: Oh, short of 5 miles. Dead ahead, Bill.
2: All right. I'm taking one of the horses off the team to do a little scouting. Jingles, you take charge of that payload.
4: Right, Bill.
2: And Carter.
5: Yes, Marshal?
2: You better stick close to the coach from now on. We don't want anything to happen to you.
3: Giddy up, you swabs. Jingles, you sad-faced old mackerel. We just passed Craigo Rim, so cheer up. There's smooth sailing ahead.
4: Why, you salt-watered old sheep herder. We was safe up till then, long as the kid figured Carter might heave that payload overboard. Right now's where the gun gets rough. Oh, see what I mean?
3: I made the eye. I spoke too soon.
4: It's the real kid, all right. And this time they're right out in the open. Not far behind us. Get going, Skipper.
3: We're out running the wind now, matey. Oh,
4: they're getting closer. Hey, Skipper, how's that for shooting? I fired one shot and 3 men fell down.
3: You loony swab, look yonder. It's Wild Bill.
4: Huh? Hey, it is. It's him, Skipper. Look at him come.
3: He's laying down the barrage all by himself.
4: Now watch them polecats duck for cover.
3: Aye, Wild Bill's too much for the whole lot. What you get
4: there? There they go, and there goes the Rio Kid with Bill right after him. Pull up, Skipper, pull up. I want a box seat for this.
3: Oh, don't you? Whoa there.
2: Steady.
6: No, don't shoot, Hickok. I give up.
2: Stand right where you are.
6: Mister. All right, don't shoot. I'm out of bullets.
2: All right, stand easy now. I'm getting down.
6: All right, don't go for your gun, Hickok. Mine is empty.
2: Don't worry. I don't shoot unarmed men.
6: I know. Look, here's my gun. Take it. It's empty. except for one bullet.
2: Sorry you did that, kid. I had one left, too.
7: Jingles! Skipper, help! It's the judge! Come quick!
2: What's the matter, Mrs. Carter?
7: It's the judge, Marshal. That chase was too much for him.
8: Yeah, it looks bad, Bill.
3: It looks like he's got his sailing orders this time.
8: We can't take a chance on moving him now, Bill.
5: Jane.
7: Yes, John.
5: This has gone far enough. Go to the coach, get the small black bag off the luggage rack. You know the one?
7: Yes, John, all right.
5: And Jane.
7: Yes?
5: Always remember this. Sometimes a doctor has to hurt before he can heal.
7: I don't understand.
2: I think I do, Mrs. Carter. I remember now a poster I saw a few years back. Wanted. Doc Thursday.
8: Doc Thursday? Bill, you
5: That's
8: mean...
5: That's right.
7: John.
5: Please, Jane, there's no time to explain.
7: All right, John.
5: We'll have to operate right here and now. Skipper, start a fire and boil some water. Lots of it.
2: What made you change your mind, Doc?
5: The Rio Kid. He told me to let this man die or he'd expose me.
8: But the kid's dead now and you're giving yourself away?
5: Yes.
2: You think you can save him, Doc?
5: A doctor doesn't forget how to be a doctor, Marshal.
8: No, and I reckon a man don't forget how to be a man either.

0: There. It's all over. He's resting quietly. He's going to be all right. Oh, now, Jane, please, don't cry.
1: Oh, John, I'm scared. I'm awful scared. But I'm proud, too.
2: Yeah, it was a fine job, Mrs. Carter.
0: Well, just patchwork. But he'll make it to Qualari now. He's out of danger.
3: Now, stop all the weeping and carrying on. I'm going to live, son, thanks to you. And I only hope I'll be the judge at your trial. And that's my verdict.
4: Well, Jingles, looks like we'll soon be on our way.
5: Yeah? Ahoy, skipper! Everything's shipshape now. Shiver my timbers and blow me down. I'll sure be glad to drop anchor after this voyage. Sure sounds salty, don't I?

0: And now, here are the stars of Wild Bill Hickok, Guy Madison, and Andy Devine.
1: Thanks for being with us, folks, and that's all for our Wild Bill Hickok story today.
2: Right, Guy, and if you young Wranglers want some more of the same, be with us next week at the same time. Yes, sirree.
1: Meanwhile, Andy and I also hope you'll remember to get Kellogg's Corn Pops.
2: Right. It's the great new cereal with the sweetening already on it.
1: You bet it is. Andy and I think Corn Pops are great. So long.
2: See you next week.

Yes, sir, be sure to listen next week at this same time on this same station when Kellogg's Corn Pops brings you another exciting story of Wild Bill Hickok, starring Guy Madison and Andy Devine in person. Today's cast included Wally Mayer, Larry Dobkin, Lillian Bayef, Tony Barrett, Jess Kirkpatrick, and Jack Moyles. Our director is Paul Pierce. Music by Dick O'Rourke. This is a David Heyer production, transcribed in Hollywood. This is Charlie Lyon reminding you, kids love Pops, moms love Pops, Pops love Pops.

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1: The Euclidean submarine bearing Jerry and Joan is plowing steadily southward toward Euclidea, the magic island of the South Seas. The submarine set out to capture Johnson's boat, but Johnson ran past them and is continuing on toward the island. His last radio message telling of an accident to his boat. Oil tanks leaking. May not have enough fuel to make port. With all this in mind, the submarine is following Johnson closely so they may pick him up and tow him to port. Mrs. Gregory and Captain Tex Bradford have watched and heard all this from the control room in the submerged island. But they can see and hear nothing of the submarine now, as the commander has shut off the power. And Jerry is telling Joan he thinks they've found a friend.
2: I'm afraid you are mistaken, Jerry. These Euclideans are too happy with their power and with their dream of conquering the world.
3: But I tell you, I know what I'm talking about. Now listen, Joan, when that woman commander left us here in the central control section and went up forward there to talk to that engineer, she cut off all the gadgets that pick up our voices and carry them all over the sub, didn't she?
2: Yes, Jerry, but that was only done to conserve the power. If this submarine will have to tow a crippled boat to the island, all the power will be needed to operate the towing magnet.
3: That's all okay, and it gave her a swell excuse. But I'm telling you, she wanted us to have a chance to plan something about what we're to do when we get to Johnson's boat.
2: Even if that were true, Jerry, there is nothing we could do of any value. We will tow Mr. Johnson to Euclidea. His boat will be captured with all on board, and Captain Bradford's formula will fall into G-47's hands.
3: Oh, gee, I forgot the formula for a minute. I guess there's nothing we could do about that, is there?
2: You said Mr. Johnson had some of those clever little homing pigeons on his boat. Could he not send a message by one of them? Send the formula on to someone else?
3: No, no chance. The pigeons on his boat are trained to go to your mother's boat, and they'd only end up on the island again with the formula. Johnson might just as well take the formula in himself and hand it over to G-47.
2: Let me warn you of one thing, Jerry. Do not try to do more than you have permission to do. You will find the commander and the engineer very swift in their punishment.
3: Gosh, that engineer is big enough and ugly enough to get a job scaring babies any time. But I got an idea. The skipper's going to give us a break.
2: I am afraid, Jerry, that idea will get you into serious trouble.
3: I'll take a chance on it when the time comes. But right now, I won't act like I noticed anything funny about the way she acted.
2: Be quiet now. She is returning.
3: She looks like she means business, too.
2: I think you were wrong, Jerry.
4: I see that you at least had intelligence enough to obey instructions and remain as you were. I have given the engineer orders to prepare the stern electromagnets for towing Johnson's boat when his fuel is exhausted.
3: May I ask you something, Commander?
4: You may, if the question is within reason.
3: You use explosive gas for power on this sub, don't you?
4: Correct. Those lockers are full of cubes of the solidified gas, which, when placed in the discharge tubes and vaporized, explode continuously with tremendous and noiseless power.
3: Thanks. That's swell. But what bothers me is how you get power to run that big generator and whether the power is going to come from to run magnets heavy enough to tow a big boat.
4: The generators are run by water pressure. There are minute tubes throughout the outer shell of this boat, parallel to the axis. The natural rush of water through these tubes is utilized by turbines in the bow and stern. They drive the generators.
2: The storage batteries alone would handle the generators for an hour. Is that not so, Commander?
4: Precisely.
3: But gee, don't you lose a lot of speed by having those tubes pick up all that water?
4: The loss is 15%, negligible compared to the amount of current generated.
3: Boy, oh boy, this is really a submarine.
4: You will see the magnets working very shortly.
3: Are we close to Johnson's boat?
4: It is difficult to get the exact range now. His motors have stopped.
2: Then he has run out of fuel. We may come up to him very soon, then.
3: Will you take this sub up onto the surface to tow him?
4: This is a submarine. It has never been on the surface, except as you saw it standing perpendicularly to act as a conning tower.
3: But how can you hook the magnets on his boat?
4: He has been instructed by G-47 to drop an anchor over his bow. We will pick up the anchor with our stern magnets and remain in at least 2 fathoms of water.
2: What will our speed be, Commander, towing that heavy boat?
4: There is no emergent need of speed. We will not attempt more than 15 knots.
3: Golly whiskers. I think that's pretty fast for a submarine to tow a 100-foot cruiser with a magnet on its anchor.
4: It will not be difficult.
5: There is a discoloration in the water, Commander.
4: Excellent, SE-1. We will observe it closely. Maintain speed and course.
5: Maintain speed and course. Due south. 25 knots.
4: Now we will check on this discoloration in the water.
3: Hey, wait a minute. You're not going to open a hole in the wall of this thing, are you?
4: Jerry, be quiet. Certainly I am, but have no fear. You will not drown. If your powers of observation were worthy, you would see that I am opening a small slide in the inner shell. So, then a mere slit in the outer shell. And there we have a small stream of water passing through that channel and continuing harmlessly out of the stern turbine exhaust.
3: Gee whiz.
4: Is it not wonderful, Jerry?
3: It sure is.
4: Yes. So, SE1 was right. There is a distinct discoloration in the water. Oil. Fuel oil for diesel motors. We are following exactly in the wake of Johnson's leaking fuel tank. There. The volume of oil is increasing. Good. We are near the boat.
3: That's sure keen. But you left me behind on one thing.
4: Did you not understand how the water passed through there without entering the compartment, Jerry?
3: Oh, sure. I understood that. But where did that oil come from?
4: Are you being deliberately stupid? You have heard me say it came from the fuel tanks on the boat we are following.
3: Oh, I don't mean that. I mean that the top of this sub is 2 fathoms below the surface of the water. Well, how did the oil get down 12 feet in the water? Where I come from, oil floats until it scatters. This is a steady stream.
4: The question surprises me with its intelligence. Had you been more observant, you would have noticed SE1 has raised a slender feeler tube in the bow. This reaches the surface and turns a jet of surface water through the channel I just opened. Do you have anything as wonderful as that in your world, Jerry?
3: If we do, I can't think of it right now.
4: Silence. I must speak to G-47.
3: Gee, Joan, I was...
4: Silence, I said. That means absolute silence. S-1 reporting to G-47. S-1 to G-47.
6: You may proceed.
4: Boat we are pursuing has stopped. Motors silent. Oil drift on surface here indicates we are nearing boat. Prepared to tow it to Euclidia. Special orders?
6: None. Proceed. That is all. G-47.
3: Gee, we're going to pick up Johnson's boat now.
4: Naturally. You will find the method of attaching the magnetic stern fin to the anchor of the captive boat highly illuminative, Jerry.
3: You mean I'll get a kick out of it?
4: There will be no kicking here. The language of the stable is out of place in this well-ordered machine. He is just trying to have some fun with me, Commander. Jerry acts as if he didn't understand big words. It seems to be no effort for him to misunderstand anything.
3: Oh, I guess you're right, Skipper. I'm sorry, Commander.
4: SE1, prepare to tow Johnson boat.
5: Prepare to tow Johnson boat. Has boat been advised to have bow anchor up?
4: That has been done. You will maneuver position. I will personally attend to securing anchor with stern magnetic fin. Maintain speed and course until boat sighted.
5: Very good, Commander.
4: You two may witness this operation if you care to accompany me to the stern section.
3: Oh, golly whiskers. That's swell. Thanks.
4: Hull, what is the meaning of this?
7: What?
4: Have you no manners? If you were not cognizant of the accepted tactics in the presence of a superior, you might at least observe the common decencies.
3: What have I done now?
4: You started to precede the commander, Jerry. Oh, Jerry, I am so disappointed in you.
3: I'm sorry, Joan. Golly, I was so excited I forgot to... Well, I'm sorry, Commander.
4: It may be overlooked this time, as the damage is purely rhetorical. But let that be a lesson to you, Hall. There is a place for everyone in the Euclidean scheme of things. Your place is at all times secondary to that of the commander.
3: Right.
4: You may follow me to the stern.
3: Boy, can she be tough.
4: I told you, Jerry. You made a mistake about her.
3: I guess I did.
4: You will sit there, Hall. Remember that the magnetic paint on your hands and shoes is still active.
3: Okay, I won't get funny.
4: You there, Cleostra? Thank you, Commander. You will remain silent. You may see all that is of interest through the transparent shell.
5: Boat dead ahead. Light draft. We will clear it.
4: Excellent. Retard speed to stop stern fin directly below bow anchor of that boat.
5: Retarded. Losing speed. 20 knots. 15 knots. 10.
4: Full reverse tubes.
5: Full reverse tubes. 5 knots. Stationary, Commander.
4: Very well. Hold it so with stabilizers. I will project this stern magnetic fin. What is this, SE1?
5: Yes, Commander.
4: You have contributed an atrocious piece of navigation. You have driven about 3 fathoms beyond the anchor from that boat.
5: Sorry, Commander. Reversing at once. Yeah, 3 fathoms.
4: That is satisfactory.
3: Gee whiz. The poor guy misses an anchor chain 18 feet with the stern of the boat 80 feet from him, and he gets the dickens for it.
4: That was a serious error, Jerry.
3: Not in my country it wouldn't be.
4: Silence. Stabilize as you are,
5: SE-1. Stationary, Commander.
4: Very well. Observe closely, Hall. This lever. Move it to this position, so. The fin is extended. It just touches the anchor.
3: Boy, that's slick figuring. And the engineer moved mighty fast, too, when he gave you those other 18 feet on the reverse.
4: Things must move swiftly to have a value here, Jerry.
7: Precisely.
4: Ready to absorb the contact shock?
5: Ready.
4: Very well. What is the weight of that boat, Hall?
3: Gee, I don't know.
4: I should have known you wouldn't know anything of value.
7: I have never heard the tonnage referred to.
4: Then I must estimate it. The generator's full, so. Three circuits of magnets will handle the load easily. You may feel a slight shock as the magnets in the fin engage the anchor, so.
3: Gee, whiz. Did you see that thing grab that anchor, Joan?
7: Yes, Jerry. I have seen it before.
4: Silence. Ready, SE-1.
5: Ready, Commander.
4: Full speed ahead to break inertia, then retract to 10 knots for cruising.
5: Right.
4: Very good, SE-1. Set your regulator for 10 knots. I will attend the current supply. Same course. Proceed.
5: Very good, Commander.
3: Boy, we're really pulling that big boat 10 knots an hour now?
7: I hardly think yet, Jerry.
4: It should take about 30 seconds to attain speed.
3: Can I use the radio now? We can talk to Johnson easy when we're this close together.
4: You are entirely too close to Johnson. I will take no chances with you, Hall. Remain exactly as you are.
8: Once upon a time there was an engineer.
9: Choo-choo Charlie was his name, we hear.
8: He had an engine and he sure had fun. He used good and plenty candy to make his train run.
10: Charlie says, love my good and plenty. Charlie says, really rings the bell. Charlie says, love my good and plenty. Don't know any other candy that I love so well.
11: Will you have a polo, dear Liza, dear Liza? Will you have a polo, dear Liza, polo?
12: How very kind of you, dear Henry. I most certainly will. I'll have three or four or maybe more.
11: But you take the old tube.
12: Because they happen to be my tube of polo, dear Henry. Have one.
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2: Presenting the adventures of Jungle Jim. Last week, Jungle Jim discovered that both he and Mr. Cooper came from the same locality back in the States. And while they were talking over old times, word came that Shanghai Lil had been rescued from the place the Purple Triangle Avengers had imprisoned her. Jim then quickly left to see Shanghai Lil off on her new assignment. Later, as Jim told Kolo about his adventure in the Jockey Club when he rescued a little cockney named Hawkins from a bullying waiter, there was a knock at the door and the old man himself appeared to thank Jim. As Hawkins started to tell his story, General Fu Young Sen arrived with the news that his Purple Triangle prisoners, Sergei and Anna, had escaped and that Jungle Jim's life was in danger. The thrilling adventures of Jungle Jim are pictured each Sunday in the Comic Weekly, the world's greatest pictorial supplement of humor and adventure. The Comic Weekly, each page printed in full colors, is distributed everywhere as an integral part of your Hearst Sunday newspaper. And now we continue our story. General Fu Young Sen and Hawkins are amazed at the cool way in which Jungle Jim receives the information that his life is in danger.
6: Mr. Bradley, perhaps you did not quite understand. The Purple Triangle prisoners killed their guards and escaped. They are armed, and your life is in danger.
24: I heard you the first time, General Fu Young Sen. Thanks for the warning.
25: Blimey, Governor, you're a cool one. Ain't you going to do anything about this?
24: What is there to do but wait?
25: Well, now, I don't know rightly, but blessed if I'd stand here calmly rolling a gospel.
24: When those Purple Triangle assassins make their first move, I'll be ready for them.
6: Very glad to hear that, Mr. Bradley. I shall be happy to put a detachment of my national army as a guard around the hotel for you.
24: Well, that's mighty good of you, General. But I think I shall be able to take care of myself.
25: Bully for you, Governor. I ain't as young as I once was, sir. But hand me a bit of something to hang on to with a weapon, and I'll roll up my sleeves and wade into the skirmish with you.
24: Thanks, Hawkins. If the enemy attacks during your visit, I may take you up on that.
6: If there is nothing I can do, Mr. Bradley, I shall return to direct the search for the escaped prisoners. Goodbye, gentlemen.
24: Goodbye, General, and thanks again for the warning.
6: Be careful.
24: Kolo, you go down to the lobby. If you hear of anyone inquiring for me, you know what to do.
26: Yes, it's one. Kolo Grove.
24: Sorry for all the interruptions, Hawkins. You mentioned your son. Is he dead?
25: Ronald dead? No, Governor, he ain't dead. Leastwise, I don't think he is. Blimey, if I don't wish he were, somehow.
24: Why? Has he mistreated you?
25: Bless you, no, Governor. Not him, not my Ronald. He was as fine and upstanding lad as ever drew the breath of life.
24: Well, then, why do you wish he were dead?
25: He'd be better off, sir.
24: I don't get it, Hawkins.
25: Well, you see, Governor, I'll start at the beginning. 25 years ago, when Ronald was but a little nipper, I comes home one night from a hard day's work, leaving me cab standing at the front door. Hello, Kate.
27: That's you, Peter.
25: That's me, right enough. I likes that, I do. Who else would you expect, old girl?
27: Well, really now, I did have a feeling the king would be a-dropping in for tea.
25: Ha, ha, ha. The king, eh? That's a good one. You must be feeling better tonight, Kate, eh?
27: Well, I'm glad you're home, Peter.
25: Well, I'm glad to be home myself, me duck. I hurried old Jenny along 13 to the dozen so as to make it as fast as I could.
27: Did you have a good day?
25: Oh, fairish. Where's the little nipper?
28: Here I am, Father. I was getting Mother some tea. I hope it isn't too hot, Mother.
27: Thank you, Ronald. I don't think it is. Now, run and fetch your Father another cup.
28: All right.
25: Here, open now. I've got to put old Jenny away for the night. I'll have me tea when I come in, Ronnie, my boy. You stay there with your mother.
28: Are you feeling better, Mother?
27: Yes, son.
28: Oh, that's good. I don't like to see you sick. Things are never the same.
27: Ain't they, Ronnie?
28: No, Mother. Oh, Mother, you suppose you're going to be sick very much longer?
27: No, not much longer.
28: Oh, that's good, Mother.
27: You'll soon be a big boy, Ronnie.
28: Oh, why can't I be a big boy right now, Mother?
27: Oh, you will be someday.
28: Oh, someday. Everything nice is going to happen someday. Why can't it happen right now? Why can't I go and see the world?
27: Shouldn't you like to go away and leave your mother?
28: Oh, Mother.
27: I should like to leave you, Ronnie. And your father.
28: Leave us? Why, are you going away, Mother?
27: Yes.
28: Where?
27: Far away.
28: Does Father know?
27: No. No, I don't think he does. And I don't want you to say anything to him about it. That'll be our secret, eh, Ronnie?
28: I shan't tell him, Mother.
27: Oh, it's getting awfully stuffy in here, ain't it? Open the window.
28: Why, the window is open, Mother. I'll open it tomorrow.
27: Oh, that's better.
28: My Mother, you must be awfully warm. The forehead's all wet.
27: I know.
28: Okay, let me wipe it off.
27: No, don't bother, dear. Don't bother.
25: Now then, I'll have that pot of tea you were talking about.
28: I'll get it, Father.
27: You look tired, Peter.
25: Well, I am a bit, dear. You know, it's a funny thing, Kate. Sitting up there makes a man tireder than working his head off. My back sort of gets cramped up there on the box.
28: Here's your tea, Father.
25: Thank you, Ronald, my boy. Oh, I say, now look at the hour. It's your bedtime, ain't it?
28: Oh, I guess so.
27: Come and kiss me goodnight, son, and then run off.
28: Good night, Mother.
27: Goodbye, son. Goodbye.
25: I say, Kate.
27: Peter, I'm going to be all right.
25: Oh, Kate, I say, old girl, how could I have been so blind? What can I do for you?
27: Just stay with me, Peter. That's all.
25: Blimey, old girl. Are you sure there ain't anything I can do for you? Here, let me run up a jet.
27: No. There's nothing to be done. But promise me. Promise me you'll take good care of Ronald.
25: Okay. Kate, you can't leave it like this. You can't.
27: My time's come. And I'm tired. So tired, Peter. Promise me you'll take good care of Ronnie.
25: You know as I will, Kate. I swear, he'll have all the chances in life his old man ain't never had. I'll be both father and mother to him.
27: Peter.
25: You can't leave me like this. You can't. Kate, old girl.
24: Tough luck, Hawkins. And so you had to raise your son alone.
25: Yes, sir. I kept the promise to Kate, and I was both father and mother to a little nipper, and a fine upstanding lad if ever drew the better light.
24: He sounds like it.
25: Well, Governor, I worked hard, and I saved every blooming penny I could. And when he was 18, I sent him to Oxford University.
24: You must have been proud of him.
25: Proud? That I was, Governor. There never was greater love between father and son than between me and him. The happiest day of my life, sir, was when I see him get his degree. Him, a doctor of medicine. And me, a London cab driver, making it possible.
24: Good for you, Hawkins. But there's something I don't understand, Hawkins. Why do you wish your son were dead?
25: Well, I was just coming to that, sir.
24: Hawkins, listen.
25: Hey, what's up, sir?
24: I thought I heard something. Like a window being raised in the bedroom.
25: No, I didn't hear nothing, sir.
24: Who's there? Guess I must have been imagining things. Well, I'm not imagining that knock at the door.
25: Well, I'll go and see who it is for you, Governor.
24: No, wait, Hawkins. Whoever it is has managed to get past Colo down in the lobby. We're not opening that door until we're ready for our visitor. Let me get my gun. Now you can open the door, Hawkins.
25: Right there, sir.
24: But as you open it, get behind it out of range.
25: I will that, sir. Old Peter Hawkins knows how to play Jack be nimble. Here we go, sir.
24: I've got you covered, whoever you are.
3: Oh, you certainly have, then.
24: What?
3: Leslie DeVril! Well, this is a surprise. It's okay, Hawkins.
25: Right out, sir.
24: You can come out from behind that door and shut it now.
4: Well, I've only been gone a short time, but is this the latest fad in how to welcome visitors?
24: It is, Lil, when you're not sure that your visitors won't come in shooting. Oh, Lil, this is Peter Hawkins, Mr. Vreel.
4: How do you do?
25: My pleasure, Miss.
24: Well, when'd you get back to town, Lil?
4: I've come straight from the train, Jim. I haven't even been to my hotel. I've got lots to tell you. Oh, but first, may I wash up and get some of the grime from what used to be considered a not bad-looking face?
24: Why, sure. You can wash up in there.
4: Oh, thank you.
24: Oh, where are your things?
4: Taxi downstairs, waiting for me.
24: Hawkins, run down and get them and dismiss the taxi, will you? Here's
25: right.
24: Some money.
25: Right, sir.
24: And on your way back, ask Kolo if he's seen any sign of the new enemy.
25: Right,
5: sir. Oh, give me a home where the buffalo roam, where the deer and the antelope play, where seldom is...
25: I find your own jungle, Jim.
24: Sergei, why you?
25: Stand where you are. I shall hate to kill you so soon. Yes, it is Sergei. You thought you were smart, you and that fool of a general. But iron bars could not keep me from avenging the Purple Triangle cause.
24: Well, if you're going to make a speech, do you mind if I sit down?
25: Sit down if you wish. It shall not be for long.
24: All right.
25: No, not in that big chair.
24: Why?
25: You may have a pistol hidden in the upholstery. Take the spray chair.
24: Okay. Do you mind if I take this one over here? I hate to face the light.
25: You will not be facing the light long. And if anyone tries to come into this room, I'll kill them as they open the door.
24: What are you going to do with me?
25: You will see. Perhaps I should paint a picture of what lies in store for you. From here, I'm going to take you where we had Shanghai Lil. They will never dream we would use the same place for you. And when we get there...
7: Good work, Lil.
24: I was scared to death he'd hear the curtain on the rod and turn and see you.
4: You have no idea, Jim, how much satisfaction it's given me to crack this little boy's cranium.
24: We'd better get him tied up before he comes to. I'll use my belt.
4: And I'll gag him with my sword.
24: Right, come on, let's get him.
4: There,
24: get his hands
4: sure.
24: Behind his back there.
4: Yeah.
24: Get that one hand.
4: I got him.
24: All right, there.
25: Here's the ladies, Lickens, Governor. Hello, hello, hello. What do I be missing? Who's this bloke?
24: This is one of my would-be assassins. The only reason I'm still here is that he stopped to make a speech.
25: Well, I didn't meet him in the altar. How'd he get in here?
24: Through the window of the bedroom. I was right when I said I thought I heard a window being raised in there.
25: Strike me blind, but you've got ears like a bloodhound, sir. I never heard a squeak. Well, what's to be done? Shall I call up the police?
24: Not just yet, Hawkins.
25: Why not? Blimey, if a bloke came to do me in, I'd have the bobbies on him in half a bow.
24: Well, there's no hurry. We've got him tied, and with me covering him with his own gun, I don't think he'll get away this time.
4: You know, there's only one tiny disappointment to this little scene of triumph, Jim.
24: Well, what's that, Lil?
4: I wish his girlfriend had come along with him. I'd like to meet her face to face, without her having a gun in her hand.
24: Well, don't give up hope of that coming through yet, Lil.
4: What do you mean, Jim?
24: General Fu Young Sen told me of these two Avengers, of the Purple Triangle Corps, and he told me that they escaped and were gunning for me. Now, evidently, they decided not to waste two stones on one bird. And Sergei here came to try his luck first.
4: Then this Anna.
24: Anna will wait a certain length of time. 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

0: yum.
1: Yes, there's coffee pot freshness in every cup of Maxwell House.
2: Well, come in, Smithers. What is it? Speak up, boy. Orange juice.
3: No, sir. New Kellogg's Rise and Shine.
2: Hey, fiendish.
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2: 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Thank you.
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0: From the heart of the jungle comes a savage cry of victory. This is Tarzan, Lord of the Jungle. From the black core of dark Africa, land of enchantment, mystery, and violence, comes one of the most colorful figures of all time, transcribed from the immortal pen of Edgar Rice Burroughs. Tarzan, the bronzed white son of the jungle. And now, in the very words of Mr. Burroughs, the story of Tarzan's magic amulet.
1: Tarzan had been on his way to the trading post at Angiki, but now he suddenly halted his sleep passage through the upper level of jungle growth, for directly beneath him, in a small clearing nature had cut in the primeval forest, a scene was being enacted that was dramatic and strange. At one side of the clearing, a tremendous lioness stood motionless, her nostrils distended as she caught an alien scent. At the other side of the clearing stood a native youth, his face contracted with fear. At the youth's side was a young native girl, slender and beautifully formed and magnificent in her anger.
2: Throw a bow, Ruka. This is your chance.
3: I cannot do it, Keo. Cannot kill lioness.
2: You not kill lioness. She kill us.
3: Let her kill us. Maybe it's better we are dead.
2: Oh, Ruka, look. She crouched to spring. Quick, Ruka, draw a bow.
3: No, Keo, no.
2: Then I kill. Give me bow.
3: No, woman must not.
2: Give to me. Now, give me arrow.
3: No, Keo, no. Not take arrow.
2: I take.
3: No.

0: No, woman must not.
1: Give to me. Now, give me arrow.
0: No, Keo, no. Not take arrow.
1: My teeth. No. No. Lion is dead. But Keo not tell she kill. She say Ruka kill. Now, Ruka take knife and rip heart from great animal.
0: No. Ruka not want take knife to ugly beast.
1: You must. It's ritual. Must cut heart from lioness and eat while still is warm. Ruka must get courage from saber.
0: His lion, mate of dead one.
1: Oh, not arrow, Ruka. Give me another arrow.
0: No. We die, Keo. Die together.
2: The air was acrid with the scent of blood, and the lion had been drawn from his lair by the story it told. Now, crazed with a longing to avenge his mate, he tossed his mane furiously, bared his great yellow teeth, and bellowed at the cowering youth and the helpless girl. For a moment, the lion hesitated over which should be his first victim. And in that moment of hesitation, a powerful bronzed figure catapulted downward. There was an instant in which bared fangs and huge talons, muscular hands and gleaming steel were indistinguishable. And then, in the fury of the struggle, the steel was reddened and Tarzan's knife claimed another victory.
0: Killed lion with hunting knife.
1: You see, Ruka, man can kill animal even without arrows or spears. Is no need for fear.
0: He not ordinary man kill. Ruka knows. It's Tarzan, lord of jungle.
1: Are you Tarzan?
3: Yes. How did you know me, Ruka?
0: Father and warriors of tribe tell about Tarzan's bravery. Always say Ruka should be like Tarzan. But Ruka not brave.
1: You eat heart, lion, while still warm. Will make you brave. Is not true, Tarzan?
3: Many wise witch doctors and medicine men say it's true.
1: See, Ruka? Eat.
0: No. Cannot cut into warm flesh or eat heart. Would make Ruka sick. Anyway, Ruka not believe lion's heart make him brave.
3: Well, then do not eat it. For if you do not believe it will help you, it probably won't. All medicines require faith as one of the ingredients.
1: Oh, Ruka not believe in anything. Not in customs of people or books of missionaries. Oh, words of Kale.
3: Well, he should listen to your words. Seldom have I seen a sister so concerned over her brother.
1: I'm not sister. I'm promised one of Ruka.
0: The promise is forgotten. It is no more. Leave me alone, Kale. Leave me in woods to die.
3: Oh, you're not being very gallant, Ruka. Why do you not desire this beautiful girl as a wife?
1: Ruka will not take Kale for wife. Only to have her made widow almost before she is bride.
3: A widow? Oh, come now, Ruka. I've known many men who were not physically brave, but using reasonable caution, they managed to live for many, many years, even in the jungle.
1: Ruka will not live. But Keo wanted him to go through tribal ritual that make him warrior of tribe before he die. For only after he kill lion and eat heart can he become warrior and claim wife. We could be happy for a little while.
3: He looks strong. What makes you think he's going to die?
0: Cannot tell. It's secret of tribe.
3: What tribe do you belong to?
0: Not tell. Not tell, Keo.
1: No. It would do no good to tell the business of our people.
3: Well, perhaps it would do good. If some sorceress or witch doctor has placed a curse on you, maybe I
0: can
3: help.
0: It's not curse of witch doctor or sorceress. Before next moon has come, Ruka's father to be poisoned. Once he is dead, Ruka to be poisoned.
3: To be poisoned? Keo, is this the truth or something Ruka has invented?
1: Is truth. Keo try make Ruka brave, and she fail. But whether he become brave or not, is same in end. First, Ruka's father poisoned. Then Ruka. Nothing anyone can do. Not even Tarzan.

0: Ruka hung back, walking slowly. But Kale's long legs, moving smoothly beneath her brilliantly colored skirt, kept pace with the giant strides of the jungle lord.
1: Am I walking too quickly for you?
2: No, Tarzan.
1: Ruka seems to be having difficulty keeping up with us.
2: Ruka very strong, but walks slow. For him, danger is behind each rock. He afraid snakes, animals, man.
1: He seems to resent my presence, and yet my only desire is to help him. Well, if he does not want to walk with us, let him follow. We will hear if he encounters any danger.
2: His life short, and yet Kaer worries for him with falling of each leaf.
1: You seem to worry only about Ruka's fate, and yet, unless your people are far different from other jungle tribes I've known, you too may face death. If they discover you've broken taboos by entering the forest alone with Ruka, you will be...
2: Kaer wise in ways of woman. We get back soon. Warriors not discover she gone.
1: Kaer, that cloth you're wearing knotted about your waist, it's Americana cloth made by white men, isn't it?
2: Perhaps.
1: Your village must be near a white man's settlement, huh?
2: Perhaps.
1: The quiver which holds Ruka's arrows is most interesting. It's of hippopotamus hide, is it not?
2: The deal?
1: Or did he make it himself?
2: Was made by his umbu.
1: Well, if his sister made it, then your people must have access to the hides of hippos. I also like living by the side of a river.
2: Kaer know what you tried to find out. She not tell name of river, not tell what our tribe, or where is village.
1: But why should you want to keep these things secret?
2: If was Kaer's secret, she asked Tarzan's help. But his secret of Ruka, and Ruka must shape own fate.
1: But perhaps if you encouraged him to trust me... Where is Ruka gone? He's not following us.
2: Oh, he must get lost long path. Please, Tarzan, look for Ruka. He not able fight animals. Please, find Ruka.
1: I'll retrace my steps. You wait here. And call if danger threatens.
0: Tarzan hurried in the direction from which he had come, but nowhere was there any trace of the native youth. There had been no sound of an animal attacking, and yet the boy had vanished as though he'd been swallowed whole by some great monster. Tarzan searched the brush on either side of the jungle path, but there was no sign of him at all. Now Tarzan turned back to rejoin Kaer, but she too had disappeared, leaving no spore that might be followed. Together, Ruka and Kaer must have planned this method of shaking off the man who threatened to pierce their tribal secrets. For a week, Tarzan roamed the district, searching for the two who had vanished into the jungle night. And then, his search exhausted, he resumed his journey to Angiki. When he entered the lazy African settlement, he went directly to the small store of Alfred Blount.
1: Strange that his store should be shuttered in the middle of the afternoon. Mr. Blount? Mr. Blount?
3: Hold your horses, whoever it is. There's no need to break down me blooming door.
1: I'm sorry if I pounded too hard, but I thought...
3: Tarzan! Well, bless me soul if it ain't the Lord of the Jungle himself. Here I am, not back in Angiki a full day yet, and I have the jungle aristocracy coming to call on me.
1: You been away, Mr. Blount?
3: Oh, I've been cleared of Mombasa and back, I have. But you can stow the Mr. Blount business. I'm Alf to a gent like you.
1: All right, Alf.
3: Come on in. Close the door behind you if it ain't too much trouble. I'm not officially open for business.
1: Were you on a pleasure or a business trip, Alf?
3: A pleasure trip? Oh, not bloody likely, no. I haven't the money to take trips for pleasure, I haven't. Business. Strictly business. And I brought back a slew of fine merchandise. You can bet your last bob on that.
1: Oh, that's fine.
3: Now, I might ask if your visit to Angiki is business or pleasure.
1: Well, mostly pleasure, for I love to roam, but I thought I might take some things back with me.
3: Well, you name it, and Alf Blunt's got it. Tea, coffee, tobacco, salt, flour, tin, butter, canned fruits and meats, beads, cloth, thread, needles, toys, trinkets, mining equipment, safari equipment, water bags, tents, ropes, guns, shells, bridles, harnesses, shoes, boots, nose rings, or corn cure.
1: I have little use for any of the things you name for myself, but I am returning to my seacoast cabin from here, and I want to lay in a small supply.
3: Oh, well, that'll mean tea and sugar for when Captain Lawrence visits you.
1: That's right.
3: And some bandages for strangers who poke their blooming noses where they don't belong.
1: Yes, some bandages, some toys for my small friend Torgo, some Americana cloth for the women of the Punya tribe, and some trinkets to give as gifts.
3: Well, I'll go and fetch the tea and the other supplies. You'll find a slew of trinkets in this carton right here.
1: Huh?
3: You just pick out what you like, and I'll give you the prices in a moment.
1: Ah, you certainly did bring back a slew of trinkets.
3: I got some rare bargains, I did. Some first-class things. Maybe no one would buy that stuff in Paris or London, but the natives will like them, they will.
1: I've already picked out some of the things I want. Well, it won't take me long to select the rest.
3: You take your time, take your time. Alf Blunt's not opening his door today anyway.
1: Wait until my Punya friends see these baubles. They shine more brightly than gold.
3: I told you that was first class.
1: Say, why aren't you opening your shop right away, Alf? It's not like you to pass up a day's business.
4: Well, there won't be much business any day unless the troubles stop.
1: Trouble?
4: Yes, in the Molucco country, just down the river. Those natives are really carrying on. That's all I've heard since the minute I got back.
1: Well, I thought things were both peaceful and prosperous there now.
4: Ooh, not since the river started rising about 6 weeks ago, just before I left on my trip. Wiped out the Morgoose fields, destroyed all their crops. Now they've become complete savages again. Killed 2 white men yesterday, they did. Not even a trace of the poor blighters left.
1: I know that at one time they were as savage as the hippos that lived on the small islets near their village, but I thought that since Yaki became their chief several years ago, they'd given up such practices.
4: Well, so they had, but he ain't chief no more. No, the way I hear it, Yaki's dead. Poisoned by some of the people of his own tribe.
1: Poisoned?
4: Ooh, and that's not all of it. Now, according to reports, they're going to do away with his son. He's a likable lad, too. He's been inside this very store, he has.
1: His name? What's his name?
4: Oh, I don't remember for sure. Let's see now. Ruka. That's it, Ruka.
1: Oh, so he was telling the truth. How long should it take me to reach the Mogu village?
4: You daft man, you can't go there.
1: I'm going.
4: Well, you can't get through the jungle. Everything's underwater for miles. It's like a blooming swamp, it is, and every creature that's still alive is hungry and dangerous.
1: Then I'll go by the river. Where can I get a boat, Alf?
4: Well, I've got a boat of sorts, but it'd never make that river now. The last man who came up barely made it. He said the river near the Molgu country was like a churning cataract.
1: I'll take a chance.
4: Well, I suppose your life's your own to do with as you see fit, but if you go, you're nothing but a fool. Even if you get through, those rampaging savages will kill you. They'll spring at you like it was a tasty titbit sent by one of them blasted voodoo gods.
1: But I'm going there to help them.
4: Well, that's what the two they killed went there for. Well, maybe you're a jungle man, a sort of a savage to us. But to them Morgoos, you're just another white. And they'd as soon kill you as they would spear an alligator. Sooner, maybe.
1: Where is your boat docked, Alf? There's no time left for words.

In just a moment, we shall learn what Tarzan does about the future of the strange Ruka and the beautiful Kale. Tarzan had stripped the hides from the two dead animals, and the rough pelts had been cached, together with most of the meat, in a small cave near where he had encountered Ruka and Kale. Now, although the jungle sweethearts had firmly refused to tell the direction in which their village lay, they walked in an easterly direction with Tarzan.

0: It looks so peaceful here. It's hard to believe what you told me about floodwaters, Alf.
1: Make no mistake, chum. The river near the Mogul country is not like it is at the dock at Ungiki. It's a raging torrent, it is.
0: Well, your boat seems sturdy.
1: Oh, sturdy enough, all right, but it'll be as much as we can manage to pull it through them rapids.
0: As we can manage? Oh, you're not coming with me, Alf. Just because I choose to risk my life, there's no reason why.
1: Well, there's
0: no
1: sense in my opening shop before this ruckus is settled, so I really ain't got nothing better to do.
0: Oh, you've contributed food and fresh water and other valuable supplies for me to take to the Mulgrews. That's quite enough for one man to do.
1: Like you said back in my shop, Tarzan, there's no time left for words. Now, man those sails, matey. I'm casting all.
2: The small craft had progressed only a few miles upstream when the deceptive calm of the river harbor gave way to the turbulent fury of the floodwaters. Now the tiny boat buckled and strained as the African river, like some monstrous reptile, writhed and twisted with the convulsions of whirling cataracts. Waves like those of an angry ocean pounded against the frail craft. The sails were shredded by gusts of frantic wind. Only the strength and the courage of two men kept the prow ever headed in the direction of the Mulgrew country. It seemed that each moment must be the last for the battered ship. Hour after hour, it prodded onward until it neared the now ravaged dock where once the Mulgrew's war canoes had stood in proud array.
3: Yeah. Now, the dock's just ahead.
4: I can see it.
0: Shall I help you man the rudder?
1: I can manage it, Tarzan. You take that grappling hook and try to help ease her in.
0: Right. When we get close enough, I'll jump ashore and try to find something to moor to.
1: Right out, matey. But jump clear. If you miss the dock, you'll be ground to a bloody pulp.
0: I won't miss. Careful, Al. She's coming in. In another minute, ship. Hey, you all right, Al?
1: I'm matey, I am, and you?
0: I'm all right. How's the cargo?
1: It's still fast. We had our lash proper, we did.
0: I'll start passing it over the side. We'll have to find a place where it'll be safe until we can get some of the Mulgrews to help us carry it to their village.
1: Oh, they'll help us, they will. You can bet your last bob it won't be a mow until their reception committee comes to greet us. Only they won't have the keys to the city in their hands. It'll be knives.

0: Whew, that's a relief getting away from that riverfront it is.
1: How much farther is it to the village?
0: Well, we're almost to it, Tarzan. It's slow walking through this muck it is.
1: Oh, look. A thatched hut ahead.
0: Blimey, you're right. Here, that's strange. Hut sitting all alone out there.
1: There's still quite a way to their village. Look. The door has been nailed shut. And the sign of taboo placed on the doorpost.
0: Well, most likely the people who lived here moved farther inland and closed the place up so as no one would take their property.
1: It's on a little hill, and there couldn't be more than a foot of water inside. If we were to place some rocks on the floor, it would be a safe place for the ship's cargo.
0: It might that. If we don't get it soon, it'll be washed away, it will.
1: Well, let's rip off these boards and see what it's like inside. Doesn't look as though anyone's lived here in a long time. Nothing but a long box and some native masks. Oh, wait a minute. I see something else there on the ground.
0: Well, I can't see a bloody thing. Black as pitch in here. I don't see...
1: Oh, yeah. Don't struggle out. Too many of them.
2: Drop my other weapons.
1: All right. There. But you're making a mistake, Man of Mulgo. We've come to help you.
2: If you come help... Why you break into burial hut, great chief Yoki?
1: Ah, so that's the reason for this hut.
0: What does he mean?
1: That long box is Yaki's coffin. It's left there so that his spirit may come and go at will for a year. And then the cabin and all his personal belongings are burned. It's a great honor to him.
0: Whoa, first they poison the blotter and then they do him honor, eh?
2: What white men know about poison of chief?
1: Everything you've done here is now known in the village of the white men. But despite all we've learned, we came here to bring you food.
2: Where is food?
1: It's lashed to a very heavy log lying at the edge of the narrow strip of land that leads to the dock.
2: Iboko, no place. If white men tell truth, we not kill. If white men lie, we still have food.
0: Well, after what I've gone through, I'm not ending up in any blooming stew pot.
1: Yeah, we'll be all right, Alf. We'll show you where we place the supplies.
2: We find if you not lie. Maka, Riga, Zutani, Ruka, go big log. Look for food white men say they bring. Rest, take white men prison, hut a village.
0: Well, this is a nice, tidy little hut, I must say.
1: Well, at least it's fairly dry. This side of the village will be safe unless the river continues to rise.
0: Well, not that it's being safe will do us any good. Not with half their tribe guarding us and the rest of them licking their chops.
1: Well, they promised to release us once they found the food we brought. I take their word. And even should they go back on it, there's still some possibility of escape.
0: Oh, I suppose you're going to bribe the guards with those trinkets I bought in Mombasa. Who? You look like a blooming witch doctor with a grease bag round your neck. What are you still carrying them for, Tarzan?
1: Oh, perhaps some early member of the Greystoke family came from Scotland. I'm loath to part with things I've paid for. Ruka!
0: Oh, blimey, it's the son of the old chief.
3: Listen, river is rising. Your cargo gone. Whole strip land washed away. Now, tribe, get ready. Take your lives.
1: Oh, for one who professes to be a coward, you've shown great bravery in coming here to warn us.
3: I am coward. No, you say not. But if Mulgo take white men's life, is dishonor to tribe.
1: Why are you so anxious to save the honor of the people who killed your father and plot to kill you?
3: That too for honor, tribe. Father weak, old, not able rule tribe. For good of people, father must die. Ruka coward cannot be chief. If other made chief, might be much trouble. Is right Ruka be killed too.
0: Well, now I've heard everything I have.
1: What can you do to help us escape? What can we do to save your life?
3: Ruka's life not important, but is important save tribe. Each hour more land washed away. Only place safe now is islands of Duro.
1: The islands of the hippos?
0: Yes, the lad's right. Those are volcanic islets. They're the only places that are safe from the flood. But how about them blooming beasts?
1: Oh, yes, Ruka. What about the colony of hippos?
3: That why Ruka come to Tarzan. Ruka help white men escape. They drive hippos from islets. Ruka would do if he brave like Tarzan.
1: I don't know whether I'm brave enough to tackle a herd of hippos, many of which are more than 3 tons in size.
3: Tarzan brave enough. Tarzan bravest man in world. If only Ruka brave like Tarzan. Tarzan, what secret charm gives you such bravery?
1: Why, I have a small amulet, a magical charm that guards my life.
3: If Ruka had such a charm... He could save his people.
1: Well, you shall have it, Ruka. The charm shall be yours. It's in this small grigri's bag here.
3: Tarzan's magic amulet is Ruka's now. Nothing harm Ruka now.
4: Nothing.
5: That's right. You're safe as houses.
3: Ruka go now. He come back. Save Tarzan. Wanna blount. Then he drive Duro from islands. Save people of Molgu.
6: Within a few hours, the river had reached the edges of the village itself. The white prisoners were forgotten now as the panicked natives attempted to save their few meager possessions. But although Tarzan and Alf could have escaped without help, they waited for the brave Ruka to assist them. They followed his orders as he organized his tribe for their migration to the islands of the hippos. And then, while the women and the children and the old men lashed crude rafts together, they accepted Ruka's leadership as he led the warriors to their battered war canoes. Ruka and Tarzan were among those in the first canoe to reach the home of the hippos. They sprang ashore, leading a horde of painted, war-bedecked savages. They began their onslaught upon the mammoth hippos.
3: Surround Duros! Drive into river! Look, Tarzan! They stampede into water!
1: They can swim for many miles. They'll find a safe home elsewhere.
3: And this be safe home for my people until river go down.
7: Oh, Ruka, very brave chief.
1: Keo, how did you get here?
3: Women and children not arrived yet.
7: Oh, Keo come with warriors. She want help, Ruka.
3: Ruka not need help of woman. Never do again, Keo. Is not dignified for wife of chief.
7: I not do again, Ruka.
2: Ruka, all animals gone. What we do now?
3: Warriors go back mainland. Help bring women, children, all men to island. Ruka lead, cause he brave. Cannot be hurt by flood or beast or man.
0: Well, Tarzan, it's nice being back on dry land, it is.
1: I believe the Mulgus are convinced of that, too. And the seeds and the farming equipment you sent them should enable them to get back on their feet quickly. That was a fine thing for you to have done.
0: Well, Alf Blunt believes in helping them that help themselves. After all, they punished those that took the white men's lives, they elected Ruka chief, and they've become a right orderly tribe again, they have.
1: Well, with an invincible chief, they should become a powerful influence for good.
0: Invincible, eh? And all with a trinket I brought back from Mombasa.
1: Even a small trinket that would not have brought a penny in civilized countries can be like magic if one has faith.
0: Yeah, Tarzan, I've got a confession to make.
1: Yes?
0: I never did learn how to read. What did it say on that magic amulet?
1: The magical words were written in the English tongue. They said, World's Fair, Chicago, 1893.
6: In just a moment, a preview of our next exciting story of Tarzan. The possessor of the book is a strange man, a sunken-cheeked Arab with great luminous eyes. But the book itself is even more miraculous. It is worn and shabby, a relic of a day long past. But it contains not only a remarkable history of the past, but a fantastic, frightening glimpse into the future. There are weird things indeed in The Strange Book of Araby.
8: Tarzan, a transcribed creation of the famous Edgar Rice Burroughs, is produced by Walter White, Jr., prepared for radio by Bud Lesser, with original music by Albert Glasser. This is a Commodore production.

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1: You know, some marmalades get some of their tang from added flavoring. 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What would you rather have for breakfast?
2: 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Tibby, Tibby, Tibby.
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0: 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If you want to learn to drive safely, confidently, and in the shortest possible time, just phone your local branch of the British School of Motoring.
1: 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Tibby, Tibby, Tibby. 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All the meat he loves, and tasty liver too. 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And Tabby, she's happier than ever. 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
3: Once upon a time there was an engineer. Choo-choo Charlie was his name, we hear. He had an engine and he sure had fun. He used good and plenty candy to make his train run.
4: Charlie says, well, my good and plenty. Charlie says, really rings the bell. Charlie says, love my good and plenty. Don't know any other candy that I love so well.
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They seek him here, they seek him there. Those Frenchies seek him everywhere. Is he in heaven? Is he in hell? That damned elusive Pimpernel.

Ernest Goring, star of the motion picture Red Shoes, as Baroness Orksey's immortal character, the Scarlet Pimpernel.

0: one by one, the French Committee of Public Safety had rounded up the poor devils who had served the King of France and Marie Antoinette. They didn't have to be guilty of any crime. It was as though they had been tainted by contact with royalty. And Citizen Chauvelin, addressing the always convenient mob, screamed for blood.
1: The committee has kept its promises to you, citizen comrades. Not one, but every one of those who served in the royal palace have been found, tried, and convicted by the tribunal in meeting in Versailles. Hear me, comrades. There can be no mercy for those who were in league with the very forces that ground us under heel. The royalty that treated us like death. The tribunal has decreed the death penalty for all.
2: Well, that's that, Blakeney.
0: I thought Monsieur Chauvelin had been too quiet lately. It was evident he was preparing to throw somebody to the dogs. Come on, let's walk.
2: How many of them do you suppose there'll be?
0: Too many, I'm afraid. Personal servants. Perhaps 20.
2: Being held in the tower at Vincennes?
0: Obviously.
2: A strong fortress, that.
0: Yes, only one entrance, one exit. Staff of guards is large, but yet not so large that they won't know each other well.
2: You're not going to try to get in there, are you?
0: No. No, Tony. We'll make our rescue attempt at the weak point.
2: But there is no weak point.
0: Not in the tower, no. But the prisoners won't be executed in the tower.
2: You mean we'll try to liberate them on the road between Vincennes and Paris?
0: While they're en route to the guillotine.
2: Well, at what point?
0: That's something we'll decide tonight. Now, how many members of the League of the Scarlet Pimpernel are in France now?
2: Fuchs, Harding, Kolmstedt, let me see, about 9 of us here. The other 11 at home in England for the present. We could send for the others.
0: No time for the others. Madame la Guillotine won't wait. Well, we'll have to try for 9. You round them up. We meet at midnight at the Inn of the Many Windows on the road to Vincennes. I'll join you there.
2: Where are you going now?
0: To get a list of the prisoners. Age, sex, description. We'll need it. So we'll know what sort of disguises to prepare. What travel accommodations to make.
2: Well, where are you going to get such a list?
0: Well, there's only one place I can get it. From the Committee of Public Safety.
2: Chauvelin's own headquarters?
0: Why not? You do not think he will recognize me in this French disguise, do you?
2: I wouldn't recognize you myself if I didn't know it was you. You do so many things with your face and voice, but the information you want will be found only on the actual orders for the execution.
0: Which will be in the hands of the public executioner, Citizen Le Sueur. I'm certain he'll be quite happy to give it to me.
2: Give it to you?
0: Tony, Citizen Le Sueur gets 50 francs for each condemned person he beheads. He's both bloodthirsty and money-hungry.
2: You're going to try to bribe him?
0: And have him suspect I'm the Pimpernel? No. I'll merely pose as a messenger from our good friend Chauvelin and say that the papers are needed for 2 more names to be added.
2: Well, he'll want to know why they can't be on a separate execution order.
0: Perhaps. Or perhaps the lure of the 100 francs will be enough.
2: Well, suppose it isn't. You'll be in a heavily guarded building. Suppose your bluff doesn't work. What do you do then?
0: Well, frankly, my dear attorney, since the situation hasn't arisen yet, I don't have the faintest idea.

0: Now, Marius Goring as the Scarlet Pimpernel.
1: Been busy with the affairs of the Republic.
2: My business also concerns the Republic, citizen.
1: And state it quickly.
2: Citizen Chauvelin wishes you to return the execution order for the cursed traitors who were in the services of the Palace Aristos.
1: The least? For what purpose, citizen?
2: One you will like. The addition of two more names.
1: Comrade, that list is complete. There were no other servants.
2: Perhaps you should keep in closer touch with the affairs of the tribunal, citizen. It has been discovered that two of the ladies in waiting on the list were married. Their husbands were not of the palace staff, but they were condemned this morning at an extra meeting of the tribunal.
1: I see. I was not aware of that, citizen.
2: You will be aware when citizen Chauvelin makes the addition, aware and 100 francs richer.
1: Yes, citizen. I will get the papers from the cabinet. Perhaps what you have just told me will make me more than 100 francs richer. Perhaps 10,000 francs richer, eh?
3: He spun around, and the gun he had taken from the cabinet pointed straight for my heart. I measured the room quickly, figured every distance, every possible chance.
1: 10,000 francs, that is the reward for the Scarlet Pimpernel, is it not?
2: Have you gone mad, Citizen Le Sueur?
1: Let Citizen Chauvelin decide which of us is mad, eh? Because I left Citizen Chauvelin outside the door of this room not 5 minutes ago.
2: Well, in that case, there really isn't much I can say, is there, old chap?
1: Ah, so the English dog uses his own voice. Oh, how I have waited to have you on the scaffold of my guillotine. And now, to bring you there by my own hand.
2: Would be wonderful, wouldn't it, monsieur?
1: Madame Guillotine will stop your laughter.
2: Perhaps. But not by your hand, monsieur. You take me for an idiot to walk in here unprotected.
1: Oh, you do not seem to have...
2: Think, monsieur. Could the Scarlet Pimpernel be taken as easily as you seem to have taken me?
3: I gazed full into his eyes, as though I were trying to read his soul. I was counting on the superstition and fear of a professional murderer. I could almost see his mind working, and his eyes darted quickly about the room.
1: I see no members of your cursed league about, Monsieur Pimpernel.
2: You fool! One of them sat outside and told you I was waiting in here.
1: My clerk told me...
2: Your clerk is bound up and hidden away in a closet. My men change faces and voices at will. Half the guards you passed in the corridors are my men, assuming the identity of others.
1: Don't move any closer to me, monsieur.
2: I came for a list, Le Sueur. Get it for me.
1: Not so fast, Monsieur Pimpernel. I still have a gun. I can kill you here and now.
2: And die with me. One shot in this room and the man who you thought was your clerk will leap in and murder you before you can bolt the door. Come on, Le Sueur. Fire! Let's join Madame Death together.
1: No, no, you devil!
2: I want that list.
1: I...
3: His eyes warned me of the scream that was starting in his throat. I took one large stride quickly and smashed him on the point of the jaw. And he crumpled at my feet. I ripped open the cabinet, ruffled through the papers, found the list I was looking for. I stuffed it into my pocket, got out of the room, and started with long, unhurried strides for the exit. My casual visit to the committee started quite an uproar. By nightfall, troops were still combing the city and torches burned everywhere. But dressed in my own clothes, I had no difficulty in getting out of Paris and joining the other members of the League at the Inn of the Many Windows. There's Tony now.
4: Well,
5: I know I'm late. Sorry.
4: Better close the door quickly now.
5: What's the matter, Tony? What kept you?
4: I've got bad news. It may be impossible to get the prisoners out of Vincennes Tower, but that's where we're going to have to get them from.
6: But only this afternoon you told me that Blakeney planned a highway raid en route to Paris.
5: Well, you know that, Tony.
4: That was this afternoon. It won't work now.
5: Why not, Tony?
4: because I saw something on the way out here. They're not going to bring the prisoners into Paris for execution.
6: But they must.
4: Fuchs, I passed two enormous covered carts at the south gate leaving Paris. It took me more than an hour to figure what was in them. Then I rode to the Rue de Carousel to confirm my suspicion. The square was empty. The prisoners will never see Paris. The guillotine has been moved to Vincennes.

0: The news hit us like a thunderbolt. Every man in the room knew what it meant. No attack against a guard on a country road where we might wait in ambush, but an assault on a prison known to be escape-proof.
1: Fantastic!
2: It's up to you now, Blakeney. What are we going to do?
0: Well, I have to think about it for a moment.
1: Well, if we give it up...
0: Then 20 innocent people will certainly die.
3: Doctor! Citizen doctor!
4: What is this? Why do you disturb my sleep?
3: You must come at once. One of the prison guards is ill.
4: I do not make night calls.
3: But he is very bad, doctor. His face, he has fever.
4: Oh! Well, wait until I dress.
5: Help me, doctor.
4: How long has he been like this?
3: Since he came home from the prison.
4: Sacre bleu. The other guards. Did he say they were sick too?
3: No, but the prisoners... Oh, is it bad, citizen doctor?
4: Bad, citizeness? This man will be dead within the hour.
3: Dead?
4: Yes, dead. Dead. Of the cursed bubonic plague.
3: Bubonic plague? Oh, no. No. No!
0: By morning, the town was in a panic. Nobody would come near the house, not even a casket maker. I pretended to take Tony's body out of town for immediate burial.
6: All right, Tony. You can get up now.
7: Rather a bumpy hearse you provided, old boy.
6: And if you'll note, no mourners. I had to buy this cart. The owner never wants to touch it again. He'll probably use the money to leave Vincennes.
7: A panic, eh? Well, I'm glad you got this. I should hate to walk to my own funeral.
6: Oh, don't be so put out. It isn't even your funeral. It's the prison guard's. I'd like to be there after we release him and he shows up in Vincennes and finds he was the first to die in an epidemic of plague.
7: So would I. What now?
6: Change your disguise.
7: All right.
6: Go back into town as an ordinary citizen, build up the plague talk, and wait.
7: And you?
6: The guard you replaced was the only one who had direct contact with the prisoners. You gave a few of them the acid I had you use.
7: Yes, and there'll be a few cases of your synthetic plague in the tower this morning.
6: Fine. Now, all I need to do is to go back to town, tell the authorities that I suspect that the prisoners were the ones who started the contamination.
7: What authority?
6: Well, the man who came to Vincennes this morning to supervise the preparations for the executions.
7: Chauvelin himself?
6: Yes, Tony. Monsieur Chauvelin.
8: It must be stopped, I tell you. The guards have deserted by the score. The troops are at less than half strength.
4: I am a doctor, Monsieur Chauvelin, not a magician. This is bubonic plague.
8: We do not even know if the prisoners have it or not. The remaining guards would rather be shot than go near them.
4: Someone must go. The source must be eliminated, or the entire town may be depopulated.
8: You are a doctor, citizen. It is your duty to go.
4: Even a doctor may have his fears, citizen. I am loyal to the New Republic.
8: Enough! If you are as loyal as you say, if you are as loyal as the other citizen here claim you are, then do as you are told. I order you.
4: Very well, citizen. But I would take this order from no one but you. A man who has done so much for the glory of France.
8: Thank you, comrade. Here. Here is your prison pass.

0: took pistols into the tower with me, all I could conceal on my person, and I passed them out along with my instructions. The prisoners were grim, dependable. I went back to Chauvelin like a man about to die of fright.
1: Well, out with it, Doctor.
2: It is they. They are already four dead, and another three will die before evening. All of them, within a week at most.
1: Sacre bleu!
2: They are going to be guillotined anyhow.
1: With the guards deserting and the executioner himself not to be found. The cursed Pimpernel. If he were here, I would turn them into his hands and let him die of the plague too.
2: Citizen, I have it. Set fire to the tower.
1: Fire? You just came from there, idiot. The building is of stone. And you have been in contact with them.
2: By your order.
1: Stop! Do not come near me.
2: The dead in that tower must be buried. I cannot do it alone. Nobody else will touch them.
1: I have it. I will get rid of the cursed bunch. Let the living prisoners carry the dead on litters to the cemetery outside the town. I will have troops dig a large open grave. Then the litter bearers can be shot and buried with them. I see you like my plan, Citizen Doctor.
2: A very clever plan, Citizen Chauvelin. But then, you are a very clever man.
3: Dick, you have deceived us, monsieur. The gun you gave me will be used on you.
0: I haven't deceived you, mademoiselle.
3: There is the graveyard and the rest of the soldiers.
0: Yes. And Monsieur Chauvelin. See that clump of trees to the left?
3: Oui.
0: Eight of my men wait there with more guns and 70 horses. When we reach that point, ignore the graveyard gate and run for those trees. You all hear that?
4: Yes.
0: Well, those on the litters, come to life and run too. Here we are now, coming to the gate.
4: Bring them this way, Doctor! This way!
2: I cannot! I am following your other plan.
4: What other plan?
5: Don't you remember, old boy? You said you'd turn them over to the Scarlet Pimpernel.
4: The Pimpernel! Fire!
5: All right, to the trees!
0: We broke for the trees with the nearest soldiers 100 yards behind. In a matter of seconds, Tony and Fuchs and the others were helping our friends into the saddles.
6: Troops reaching the far edge of the wood.
0: All right, I see them. Everybody mounted?
7: Yes, all ready.
0: They can't catch any of us now, then. All right, ride!

0: Now, Marius Goring as the Scarlet Pimpernel.
1: Channel's a bit rough tonight, Tony.
2: Yes. I'm afraid half our passengers are seasick.
1: Oh, well. Muddled a mare is better than bubonic plague.
2: Not to Dr. Chauvelin, I'll wager.
1: You know, we were mighty lucky, Tony. After all, those Frenchies must have fired 1,000 rounds. Never touched one of us.
2: Well, how could they?
1: What do you mean, how could they?
2: Well, after all, oh boy, Fuchs and I do a little thinking, too.
1: Oh.
2: While they were digging the graves, we emptied their guns and put in blank charges.

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8: 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Ceiling 1200. All clear.
7: Okay, this is Hop Harrigan coming in.
9: Yes, it's America's ace of the airways. Coming in for another transcribed episode of the adventures of Hop Harrigan.
10: You know, gang, it's pretty common knowledge that many of the islands dotting the great Pacific Ocean are lonely bits of land, very small and very quiet. Well, when our soldiers were stationed there during the war, USO camp shows helped a lot, and so did movies. And then, of course, there were the Goonie Birds. The Goonie Birds are funny-looking and funny-acting, and they did more than their share in keeping American fighting men in good humor. Many of the naval and marine aviators stationed on the little island of Midway thought the Goonies should have been awarded some kind of a medal for all the entertainment they provided. And what was it about these birds that kept the men so amused? Well, first, the Goonies try to be dignified, but it doesn't come off. The more dignified they act, the more humorous they are. The Goonie Birds even have a dance all their own, which consists of raising and lowering their heads and making a whinnying noise while they clack their bills. Of course, the birds take this dance very seriously, but not so the human flyers. Now, in the matter of hatching eggs, the male Goonie Bird takes turns with the female in sitting, and a lot of eggs were hatched. During the war years, when Midway was a large forward base for the Pacific Command, there were plenty of planes taking off and landing all the time. But even with them as examples, the baby Goonie Birds were slow in learning to fly themselves. They used to like being tossed into the air by the prop wash of the Navy planes. And when the pilot cut his throttle, the birds would spin in, squawking at him. I'll be back later to tell you more about the Goonie Birds, so don't forget to listen. And now to our story. As a cloud-flecked afternoon sky casts a weird, ever-changing pattern of light and shadow on the open rangeland of Texas far below, a sleek, streamlined Beechcraft biplane, its powerful engine drumming smoothly, holds a northwesterly course for Lakeville. In the cabin,

0: received. Kindly relay acknowledgement back to New Orleans. That is all. Over and out.
1: What was that all about, Hop?
0: Well, the wind-up.
2: The wind-up? Of what?
0: The Lakeville Bell. Everything's wrapped up and tied in a pretty knot.
2: Well, what happened? Tell us, Hop.
0: That message was relayed from New Orleans, from John Temple. And he had a report from our embassy in Buenos Aires. They got the army plane we used, and the police finally arrived at Mendez Ranch in Cañada Verde.
1: Finally. How did they go? By dog sled?
2: Did they catch Vogel?
0: Yes, he put up a fight, and, well, he lost.
1: Oh, I get it.
2: What about the bell? Did John say what would be done with it?
0: Uh-huh. The government's taking over.
2: Gosh, they better. Who else can handle $10 million worth of gold?
0: And they're turning it back to France, the rightful owners.
2: Oh, I'm glad.
1: Hey, easy, Hop.
0: Oh, sorry, fella.
1: Almost got me out of my seat. What's the idea?
0: Just edging over to give that pilot some room. He seems to need the whole sky.
1: Huh? What pilot?
0: Back of us on my side.
2: Oh, I see him. Say, he's got a nice-looking ship. Stinson, ain't it?
0: Yeah.
2: Chris.
3: Huh?
2: Don't ever let Aunt Agatha hear you say that.
3: Say what?
2: Ain't.
3: Oh, well, Tank says it.
2: Well, that's no recommendation. He needs lessons in grammar worse than you do.
1: Hey, now, wait a minute. Don't drag me into this.
2: Oh.
1: Hop, for the love of Pete.
0: Sorry, but that Stinson keeps edging over on us.
1: Joe, what's he think he's doing?
0: First, I thought he wanted to pass us, but he keeps holding back.
1: He's on the wrong side for passing anyhow.
2: Our beachcraft is faster, Hop. Why don't we just pull away?
0: Well, I'm at cruising speed now, and we're rated higher at cruising than a Stinson is wide open.
1: That baby must be souped up plenty.
2: What's he doing now? Still holding back and to the left.
1: Some hot shot with bright ideas, I'll bet.
2: Say, there's two men in the cabin. One of them's watching us through field glasses. Hop, look out!
0: Hang on.
1: Jenny!
2: Hop, what's the matter?
0: The fools cut right over me. They're landing gear. Just missed our fence.
1: They're over on my side now. Hey, you stupid jerk. Sheer off. You want to kill yourself?
2: Say nothing about
0: it. It's fools like them that give private flying a bad name.
2: Say, what's that funny mark in the fuselage?
1: Where?
2: Right in front of the tail section. Sort of a zigzag line in a ring. See it?
1: Oh, yeah. Looks like a streak of lightning in a circle. You recognize it, Hop?
0: Never saw it before.
1: Hey, heads up. They're edging over again.
0: Ah, that's enough. Brace yourselves.
2: Hop, what are you doing?
0: Giving them some of their own medicine.
1: You're cutting it awful close, pal.
0: Let's see if they can take it as well as dish it out.
1: They're holding, Hop. We're going to lock wings.
2: Oh, my
3: God.
1: Oh, brother, that was close. If they hadn't sheared off.
2: Hop, you took an awful chance.
0: Sorry, Gail, but I got sore. Where's the Stinson now, Tank?
1: About 2,000 feet under us. They had enough. They're hightailing it off to the east.
0: Good riddance.
2: Now, what do you suppose they were up to?
0: I should have taken their registration number and reported them to the CIA.
1: Well, they're gone now. They won't bother us no more. Get it? Let's relax.
4: But even as the boys and Gail and Chris settle back in their seats and continue normal flight routine, several miles to the east, in the strangely marked Stinson, the pilot shortwaves a laconic message to an unidentified receiver.
5: Control 3 reporting. Sighted beechcraft on northwesterly course. Registration NC82043. Organization insignia lacking. Successfully completed operation. Have the pictures. Learn home airport and make out necessary papers. That is all.
4: A half hour later, after the beechcraft crosses the Texas state line, Hop circles a small private field and settles for a landing.
0: Fasten your belts, everyone. Turning into the approach.
2: Say, Hop.
0: Yes, Chris.
2: Think we can get something to eat there?
1: Now, there's a kid after my own heart.
2: Oh, honestly, Chris, you're getting to be more like Tank every day.
3: Oh, gosh, I can't help it if I'm hungry, Miss Nolan.
1: That's the way, Chris. You tell her.
2: How about speaking for yourself, Tank?
0: Heads up. Going in. Okay, we're down.
2: Well, can we get something to eat, Hop?
0: Well, sure, if they have a lunch counter here.
1: Which I don't think.
2: Oh.
0: See the gas pumps, Tank?
1: Yeah, over there by the hangar.
0: Jack.
1: Somebody just came out of the hangar. He's waving us in.
0: Good.
1: All clear on the right.
0: Thanks.
1: We're right in front of the pumps. Cutter.
0: Okay, let's pile out.
2: Oh, I'll be glad to stretch my legs.
3: Here, hold on to my hand, Miss Nolan.
2: Thanks, Chris.
0: Where's that fellow you saw?
1: Huh? Oh, I was here a minute ago. Waved us in on my right.
6: Anything I can do for you?
1: Oh, there he is, by the tail.
3: Gosh, what's he doing there?
2: Quiet, Chris.
0: We'd like some gas, please. And will you check the oil, too?
6: Gas and oil, huh?

0: Hey, why does he keep looking at our ship like that?
1: You've got me.
2: I'd like to see your card first.
0: Card?
2: Yeah, that's right.
0: Oh, you mean my pilot certificate?
2: No, I mean your card. Your organization card.
0: What are you talking about? What organization card?
2: Oh, you haven't got one, huh?
0: Well, no. Not until you explain it, at least.
2: Don't need any explanations. If you haven't got a card, you ain't in the organization.
0: So what? Look, all we want is gas and oil.
2: No gas. No oil.
0: What?
2: You heard me. No gas, no oil. And you better get this ship off my field, pronto.
0: Hey, wait a minute. Come back here.
2: Get this ship off my field.
3: What's the matter with him?
0: What a little squirt. I got a half a mind.
1: Tank, hold it.
0: Huh?
1: Look at the insignia on the hangar.
0: Jumping jetties. The bolt of lightning again.
2: Puzzled frowns lining their foreheads, Hop, Tank, Gale, and Chris stare at the strange emblem. Then, almost as one, turn and examine the line of planes staked out on the apron. Again, each is marked with a jagged streak of lightning. What's this mean? And why have the boys been refused gas? We'll know more in just a moment, gang, so stand by. At the beginning of Hop Harrigan, we were talking about the Goonie Birds. And if there's anything outstanding about the Goonies, it's their independence. When it comes to flying, the bird disregards traffic rules, wind direction, and all other flight requirements. When a Goonie gets ready to take off, he just takes off in the direction he happens to be facing. It's a little different from the average bird, for most of them can start flying from a standing position. The Goonie, however, must build up a little airspeed before he can leave the ground. He does this by running like mad down a smooth stretch of ground, wildly flapping his wings. If he happens to be headed downwind, he'll lumber along for a long distance, often do a ground loop or run full speed into a sandhill. Then he'll get up and, brushing himself off and looking around with that, "Hey, who pushed me?" expression on his face, he'll try again, still ignoring wind direction. Sometimes the Goonie will start his takeoff in the shelter of a building where there's no wind at all. And about the time he gets airborne, he will emerge from the shelter of the structure, go into a side slip, and crash into the ground because of a crosswind. When that happens, the bird usually will walk back to the same starting point and try it again. One naval flyer tells the story of a Goonie bird who decided to practice takeoffs from the roof of a building. He would take off from one end and land at the other, and then he'd walk back and start all over again. Well, he concentrated so hard in his practice, he forgot where he was. And when he decided to stop, he stepped right off the end of the building and fell two stories to the pavement below. Say, gang, all branches of American aviation need flyers and technicians for the future. So always remember, America needs flyers. And now back to our story. Refused gas and oil, apparently because they did not belong to a certain unidentified organization, Hop, Tank, Gale, and Chris were forced to take off again with less than a quarter of a tank of gas in the beach. Now, 45 minutes later, in the growing dusk, Hop circles another small field, preparing for a landing.
0: In the approach, check your belts. We better check that field, too. See if there's any of them lightning marks down there.
3: Too dark to see.
0: I'll have to get gas here. Organization or no organization. Stand by landing. It ain't such a big place. There's only that one beat-up looking hangar over there.
1: See the pumps?
0: No.
1: Well, I'll taxi to the hangar anyway.
3: Hey, somebody just came out of that little shack there.
0: Jumper Jenny's got a shotgun.
1: What in the world?
3: Pop, maybe we better take off again.
1: No, we can't, Gale. Our tanks are nearly dry.
3: What a crummy-looking place this is.
0: Getting close to the hangar, Hop. He's off.
1: Right. How's that fellow with the gun?
0: Standing in front of the hangar now.
1: Keep your eyes on him.
0: Don't worry, I am.
1: Okay. Chris, you and Gale stay where you are.
3: Hop, I don't see any of those funny lightning marks here.
0: That's a break.
1: Come on, Tank.
3: Be careful, Hop.
1: You stay put, Gale.
0: That guy keeps standing there watching us.
1: Good evening.
4: What do you want?
0: Friendly around here, ain't they?
1: Shut up. We need gas and oil.
4: Oh, yeah? Well, stand where you are.
0: Right. Oh, he's giving the ship a once-over. What, are we poisoned?
1: Look, we're not members of the organization, if that's what you're trying to find out.
4: What do you know about the organization?
1: Well, nothing, but we were turned down about 100 miles away because we weren't members. How do we stack up here?
4: Just fine, mister, just fine. There's the pump. Help yourself.
1: Oh, swell. Thanks a lot. Go ahead, Tank.
4: You bet.
1: Say, what's this all about, anyhow? What kind of an organization...
4: Look, mister, don't ask no questions. Fuel up and get out of here fast.
1: Yes,
4: no
1: but...
4: questions, I said. It ain't healthy if you know too much.
0: Hey, there's a plane coming.

0: And fast.
1: What? Oh, there it is. It's diving.
0: Hey, the jerk, don't he have no sense?
1: Get down! Get down fast! What's going on here?
0: We're going to be bombed, can't you see? Get down!
2: The airport manager shouts a frantic warning as the plane swoops low overhead and three small objects tumble out of the cabin. Hop and Tank hit the dirt, immediately recognizing hand grenades in the dim half-light. And also, the now all-too-familiar jagged streak of lightning. Gang, there's deep mystery here, and you won't want to miss a minute of it as Hop and Tank plunge into a rip-roaring new adventure. 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Hop Harrigan is a transcribed, copyrighted feature appearing in All American Comics magazine.

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4: Secret Agent K7 returns.

0: This, Poulos robs his victims and leaves them to die on desert islands. Here are the records. Stop this man by whatever methods necessary.
1: Within 24 hours after K7 assigned Agent B9 to the case, a refugee woman was found on a small key off the coast by a fishing boat. B9 and his assistant Rita Drake questioned her at immigration headquarters.
2: Tell us exactly what happened, Radonsky.
3: I want to forget. To forget, not to talk.
4: I know how you feel. But perhaps you can help us to prevent such things from happening to others. You left your homeland some time ago?
3: Yes. Almost a year ago it was when we landed over. Over there we posted bonds. $300 for each of us. They said our visas would be issued in a few weeks. Oh, it was so good at first. We sat in the sun, Paul and I. It was warm. We thought how good it was to be there and not in a concentration camp.
4: You talked to other refugees?
3: No, not at first. We knew nobody. They sat in the sun with us, too. But each day would come new people. Oh, it was good. But still the visas did not come. Too many of us waiting, and we must take our turn. Then it was we began to worry. Our passports were only good for a few weeks more, and when the time was gone, they could not even give us visas. We thought we would have to stay there always.
4: Was it then that your husband met Dmitry Poulos?
3: Yes. Yes, it was then. A man told us about him. He said for $500 he would bring us here. He had a ship, and we could come, and there'd be no trouble. Paul and I talked it over. $2,000 we had left. Paul carried it in a money belt around his body, so... Oh, I cannot think of it.
2: Oh, please go on. You're the only one who can tell us what we want to know.
3: Our money was going fast. It cost so much to live. And we thought it would be better to lose $1,000 than let our passports become no good.
4: You paid Poulos $1,000?
3: Yes. We talked one night, Paul and I. The next morning we went and paid the money. That night we were to come down to the harbor. Oh, it seemed so good. We went, and they put us in a little boat. 8 of us there were. And the big boat was way out in the harbor. They said it would be dangerous to bring the big boat in.
4: I can understand why it was anchored offshore.
3: And they took us aboard. The boat was so slow. At night we started...
4: How far out did they take you? Can you tell us that?
3: No. No, but I remember the stars. They seemed so bright. And then the land went away and there was nothing but water. I remember Paul and I looked ahead. We thought it couldn't be so far here. And then when it got late and dark, they came. First they made us all stand up in a row by the rail. And then they took our money. Paul, he tried to stop them, but they hit him.
2: Please, what happened then?
3: There was a little island, so small, but only little bushes. It was near when they pushed us into the water. I was the only one who got there. Oh, no. I can't tell you anymore. It is all I remember. But next morning, it was hot, and there was no water, and then the fisherman came.
4: I think I know the rest of the story.
3: Oh, please, Mr. Official, can I stay here? Will they let me? I can't go back. They can't send me.
4: Radonsky, I want you to go back there with me.
3: Oh, no. No, don't ask that.
4: Now listen to me, Radonsky. Dmitry Poulos, the man who is responsible for your husband's death, will do the same thing to others from your homeland, men and women alike, unless he is trapped.
3: Oh, no.
4: No one knows how many deaths he is already responsible for. You're a brave woman. I'm asking you to go back there with Miss Drake. I want you to pose as her mother.
3: You mean you are... going to catch this man?
2: We're going to try to, if you'll help us. You've got to, for the sake of the others.
3: But they will keep me there.
4: If you'll help me, I'll try to get you an entry visa so that you can come into this country legally.
3: You will do that? Then I make up my mind. I help you. I have to. For Paul.
4: Good. Rita, I have a plan. I've got to get in touch with the Treasury Department. You stay here and take charge of Frau Dansky. We'll stop tonight.
1: The That night, Agent B9, Rita, and Frau Damski returned to the small island republic, which the woman and her husband had left as human cargo a few days before. The next morning, Rita and the older woman went to the waterfront where refugees usually contacted Pulos.
3: Pulos, he's over there. Oh, I hope he will not recognize me.
2: He won't, Frau Damski. You have different clothes. Let me do the talking. Shall we walk over to him?
3: Yes. Already he has seen us. See? He's coming.
2: Remember, let me talk to him.
5: Good morning, senorita. You are looking for someone, no?
2: You are Captain Pulos?
5: I am lucky to have so beautiful a girl ask for me. What can I do?
2: They said back in the park that if we had money, you would take my mother and me. That you had a boat.
5: So you want to talk business?
2: Will you take us? We have to go. Our passports...
5: Yes, they are only good for a week, perhaps 2 weeks more. Is that it?
2: Yes.
5: You have $1,000, $500 for each of you?
2: Yes. See, it is here.
5: Then Dmitri Pulos will be glad to serve you. Come, we will talk business.
1: A few minutes later, Rita telephoned B9 and told him that Pulos had accepted the money. He instructed her to return to his rooms with Frau Damski. There they waited as the day dragged by.
2: B9, it isn't going to work. Look, the sun's going down.
4: There's still plenty of time, Rita. You weren't supposed to meet Pulos for 3 hours yet.
3: Maybe he recognized me and will not do what you expect.
4: I don't think so.
2: Has the consul delivered the papers?
4: Yes, I have them in my pocket. This island republic is as anxious to get rid of men like Pulos as we are to take him back to K7. I had no trouble to... Wait, there's a car stopping in front of the hotel.
2: Where, B9? Oh, I see it. There's someone getting out.
4: It's Pulos, Rita. Our trick worked. They're coming in.
3: You want I should stay here?
4: Yes, it'll be all right. Rita, you stand over there. He wasn't handcuffed when he got out of the police car. I don't want any trouble. All ready? All right, men. Wait out here. I'll talk to him alone. Come in, Pulos.
5: Who are you? What do you want of me? Why have I been brought here?
4: You'll find that out in a minute. Come inside.
6: It would be better if you do as he says, senor.
5: I do not know what this is all about.
4: I'll tell you. Now, Pulos, did you ever see these two women before?
5: So, that is why you have brought me. I have never seen them.
3: He lies. He killed my husband. He threw us in the water.
5: It is a lie.
4: Take a good look at her. She sailed with you last week, Pulos. Her husband was with her then. There were also 6 others.
3: And you killed them. You threw them into the sea. You took all their money.
5: I do not know what this woman is talking about. If this was true, she could prove it.
4: You know very well she can't prove anything, Pulos. She and the others were met at night and rowed out to your ship. You made a bargain with these two women this morning to take them away again tonight.
5: It is a lie. I have never seen them before. They cannot
4: prove it.
5: But
4: they can prove it.
5: How? How are they going to do it?
4: Pulos, you're trapped. The money they paid to you this morning was marked. You've been spending it. That's how the police found it.
5: I do not believe it.
4: That money was supplied to me by the Treasury Department of the country I work for. It was carefully marked. Through it, I am going to prove you both a smuggler and a murderer. I have the papers here to extradite you. I arrest you on the charge of smuggling.
5: Then it was a trap.
4: Perhaps. You've thrown your last refugee into the sea, Pulos. I had to get you somehow.
5: I'll kill you. I'll kill you for that.
2: Look out, Pino, he has a knife.
3: I could not wait for the law, Pulos. I have shot you. Do you hear? I shot you. And I hope you die as Paul did.
7: Special Agent B9 reporting, K7. I have just returned. Dmitri Pulos accepted marked money for my assistant, Rita Drake, and agreed to smuggle her and the woman, Frau Damski, into this country. When he attempted to spend the bills, he was arrested. He died resisting arrest. The 3 men who worked with him on his boat have confessed. The government has issued a permit to enter the country to Frau Damski. It is her reward for helping me.

0: 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We take you to K-7's headquarters.
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1: Agent B-9, I'm going to send you after one of the world's most despicable international crooks. His name is Dimitri Poulos. He makes a business of wholesale murder. Hundreds of refugees come to a nearby island republic to wait their turn to enter this country. Their tourist passports expire. When that happens, Poulos offers to smuggle them into a democracy, usually charging $500 per person. However, instead of risking capture by the immigration authority,

alien running is a difficult game between smugglers and the law. Because of this fact, those who run human cargo are hardened and heartless criminals. They prey on the world's homeless wanderers, and often the money they steal goes to support some secret cause. Listen for my next story. This is K7 speaking.

Log entry, the catch Scarlet Queen. Position, 19 degrees, 14 minutes north, 108 degrees, 3 minutes east. Wind light, sky fair. Remarks, cleared port of Haiphong, French Indochina, 9 a.m. after unlogged movement of vessel. Reason for move, the courtship of Anna May Lemoore.

0: The port of Haiphong is spread out on the edge of a niche in Asia's coastline called the Gulf of Tonkin. It's 100 miles south of the designated border between China and French Indochina. It's at one of the 7 mouths of the Songkhoi River, and the races that make up its population are as numerous as the fevers that swarm in from the surrounding swamps to reduce that population. But only one member of Haiphong's citizenry was important to us. It was Max Thorne, the local representative of my Chinese boss, Kuji Kang. Through him, we were to receive further sailing orders for the voyage of the Scarlet Queen. It was 1:30 p.m. by my wristwatch when we skirted the southern edge of the low, jungle-tufted island called Kak Ba and stood in toward the steaming river mouth. We edged into the welter of native craft, outward bound on the ebbing tide. I was so busy at the wheel that I didn't notice until she was alongside the tiny cockle shell of a canoe that had swept across the current to meet us. My chief mate Gallagher gave me a call.
1: Hey, skipper, we got a visitor.
0: What is it, Red?
1: She's, immodest, light tan, Micronesian. She's smiling and she don't chew betel nuts.
0: Tell her we don't want any. Send her back home.
1: Oh, not this one, skipper. She's already secured to our side and she's asking for Phil Connie in English. When did you say you were in Haiphong, lad?
0: Well, it's too long ago for her to have been waiting for me at the mouth of the river all the time. Bring her aboard, Red. Maybe she's from Thorne.
1: Hey, Nelson, lend me a hand with the girl.
2: Okay.
1: Now watch you don't lose your fucking black eyes. Okay, up you come.
3: I have a missive for the hand of Phil Connie.
1: Come on, this is him at the wheel.
4: Here you are, skipper.
3: I have a missive for the hand of Phil Connie.
0: I didn't know why her young brown face lit up with a smile when I reached out with my left hand for the envelope, but I didn't give her expression another thought after the contents of the note started to sink in. It was from Max Thorne, all right, and it said, "The girl will bring you to me. Be cautious. The men you will meet in my office believe that I've sold my loyalty to them. They're from Mr. Kang's enemy, Constantino. Since you're informed of the situation, possibly we can foil their plans, which are, of course, to halt the voyage of your Scarlet Queen."
5: And so Mutual continues The Voyage of the Scarlet Queen, written by Gil Dowd and Bob Tallman, and starring Elliot Lewis. The Scarlet Queen, proudest ship to plow the seas, bound for uncharted adventure. Every week a complete entry in the log, and every week a league further in the strange voyage of the Scarlet Queen.

0: The girl led Gallagher and me to a two-story building a few blocks up from the waterfront in the commercial section, left us in front of a narrow doorway. A sign in Chinese characters in English said China Traders, Kang and Son. The narrow under it motioned us up a narrow stairway to the second floor. Remembering at all times to be your own sweet, smiling self, mate?
1: After you, Skipper. After you.
0: Mr. Max Thorne?
2: I'm Max Thorne, and you're Captain Connie.
0: That's right. That's my chief mate, Mr. Gallagher.
2: Your hand, Captain?
0: Yeah. Yeah.
2: I'm both happy and proud with your arrival. Come in, gentlemen. I want you to meet some old friends of mine. This is Mr. Cabot Beacon. Captain Carney's ship is from the States, Cabot. You three should find much in common.
3: Good afternoon, gentlemen.
2: This is Martin Pine.
4: How I am.
3: I take it you're in the trade, Captain.
0: Yeah, we're looking it over.
3: After the cloak of secrecy Thorne here assumed upon receiving word of your impending arrival, we expected you and your crew to be, at least, buccaneers.
1: Sorry to disappoint you, Beacon.
3: Working men always do. Well, Thorne, I know you'd plan to spend the rest of the afternoon with the captain and his mate, but I hope you don't mind if we hold you to your promise of giving us an estimate on our shipment of rubber.
2: Why, no.
3: Business before pleasure.
2: Yes, yes, of course. So if you don't mind, Captain, we can have our visit later.
0: Yeah, sure, Thorne. Go ahead. We've got some ship business to take care of ourselves. Maybe we'll drop by tomorrow.
2: Good. I'm sorry, Captain, but you know how it is.
0: Yeah, well, don't worry about us, Thorne. We got plenty of time.
1: This isn't my style, Skipper. I don't think we should have left.
0: Well, it depends on what Thorne told him, but I think he knows what he's doing. He had a note palmed when he shook my hand.
1: I'm sure a calm customer. Well, we better wait till we get out of sight of the building before we look at it.
0: Yeah.
1: What do you make of that beacon? He looks like a lawyer.
0: There's no beachcomber, Red.
1: No, I'm sure not.
0: The Constantino men are getting smarter the closer we get to Kang's $10 million prize. All except one.
1: Who?
0: Don't look now, but he thinks he's tailing us.
1: That's getting closer to my style. Which one is it?
0: I don't know. I haven't seen him.
1: Oh, I'm awful lucky to have a skipper like you. You're such fun.
0: No, I mean it, Red. He's got to be there. Come on, we'll turn here and heave to in the lee of this building and wait. It's the only way that friendly little huddle up there makes any sense. Haiphong Harbor's big. Beacon and Pine want to know where the Queen is moored, so they're in the office when we get there. They cut the meeting short, and one of them tails us back to the ship. Doesn't that make sense?
1: If one of them follows us around the corner, then it'll make sense.
0: But Gallagher was rubbing his knuckles, sort of hopefully, when he said it. It was Pine. He swung around the corner and stopped, as though he just remembered something he was supposed to have brought with him. He never did get back after it.
1: Now what do we do with them?
0: Take them back to the ship and keep them out of sight.
1: If they keep coming one at a time, we could clean this thing up this afternoon.
0: Yeah.
1: What about Thorne's note, Skipper? Nobody's going to see you read it now.
0: Yeah, here it is.
1: Yeah. Well?
0: Oh.
1: What does it say?
0: We aren't doing so good, Red. It says, we'll try to see you on your ship tonight. Meantime, if anybody follows you, do your best to evade him. By no means show our hand by trying to stop him or we lose our advantage.
1: Hmm.
0: I guess we should have read before.
1: Yeah, well, anything could have happened to Pine. He could have got run over or something, couldn't he?
0: Sure, Red, anything could have happened to Pine. I'd feel better if anything else had. We cleaned Pine up a little, held him like he was intoxicated in an erect position between us, and trundled him to the Queen. I thought that one twist, like reading the note after we'd had our way with Pine, would be enough for one day, even in Haiphong. The one at the ship was of a different type, but it was just as startling.
1: Hey, what's all that, Skipper?
0: The afterdeck of the Queen looked like a Chinese junk on laundry day. Lines were run helter-skelter across the cockpit and back, and they were loaded with underwear, socks, dungarees, and all of it was mine. Gallagher took Pine forward to lock him up in the fourth peak. My temper and I went to the cabin. What are you doing here?
5: Oh, fear, Connie. You return with eye of somber fire.
0: What is all this?
5: A cloud on your face dimmed instantly my beaming looks. I became your menial.
0: What's that stuff doing out on deck?
5: It is too dry.
0: That isn't the way I keep my ship. How do you think that looks from shore?
5: It must look most clean. That is a great distinction of lowly lords. The book said that.
0: Hmm? What book?
5: Of a man of your race. with the extensive naming of Robert Louis Stevenson. The book also has extensive naming of the South Seas, a footnote to history.
0: And you read it?
5: From it alone, save a missionary teacher, I learned to read and speak the English. That is why I speak so alluringly.
0: Yeah, I noticed. Now, about this washing and stuff, who sent you to do it?
5: My own volition. I am your menial and companionship. I wish to take care of you.
0: Well, forget it. Where do you come from?
5: My village is upriver. I came here not unwilling to visit like a ghost and be carried like a bale among scenes that had attracted me in youth and health.
0: Yeah, sure. What's your name?
5: I am called Anna May Lamour. I am called that by another of your race who has since returned to my old life of house and sick room.
0: Yeah, that's fine. Now, look, here. I want to pay you for the washing you did.
5: What is that?
0: Oh, that's money. $5 American. It's worth a lot in the city.
5: I do not want it. When I am for a long time your menial and guardian, then you will repay me.
4: Ah, we got a housekeeper, Skipper.
0: And her name is Anna May Lamour. Look, Lamour, you can't stay here. Where do you want to go?
5: I do not.
0: I've got troubles enough. If you want to help me, you go away.
5: For a brief period of time?
0: Yeah, even that would help. Here, here's the $5, Red.
4: Yeah.
0: Take her up to town, will you? Take her where she wants to go and lose her.
4: Oh, you're hurting her feelings, Skipper.
0: And she hurt mine. Laundry. When the time comes that I can't do my own washing, I'll find a farm and a wife someplace. I cleared the mess off the deck and went back into the cabin to worry about my major problem. I knew that the orders I was supposed to get from Thorne would be directions that would lead to a meeting with Kang himself. But the next port, whatever it was probably the most important one on the voyage. When Gallagher came back without Lamour, we worried together about whether we'd fouled the deal by jumping pine. We worried until 9 that night. Then we heaved two sighs of relief and stopped. Thorne came into the cabin. He looked excited and nervous.
2: Oh, Captain Carney, what happened with Pine?
0: Pine? Well, we were either too cautious or not cautious enough. We caught him tailing us before we read your note. Now, sit down.
2: Oh, believe me, gentlemen, our situation was on the verge of complete collapse. Luckily, I was able to contact a friend of mine with the local police who told Cabot that Pine had been arrested for drunkenness and violence. We'll have to cooperate more closely from now on.
0: From now on? Can't we clean this up and get out of here? Didn't you bring the orders from Kang?
2: The verbal orders he gave me a few days ago when he was here, yes. The sealed envelope, I'm sorry, but it was too risky. I think I can get that to you tomorrow. You understand?
0: Well, what about the verbal orders?
2: Listen closely. There are a number of addresses. At 437 Napoleon Road, there's diving equipment. You are to pick it up.
0: Diving equipment, huh? 437, I got it.
2: At 488 Abelard, there are three boxes for you. They're marked paint stores, but they actually carry dynamite.
0: Diving equipment and dynamite, all right.
2: And Mr. Kang suggested that you replenish and repair the arms you carry and lay on a good supply of ammunition.
4: Well, this sounds like a happy party, don't it?
2: Now, do you want me to repeat them for you?
0: No. Oh, I think I got everything. Red. Count one and come out on deck with me. This ship is adrift.
2: What?
1: Skipper.
3: Why dissipate time and trouble, my stupid buccaneer?
0: What's with the ship, Beacon? You cut her adrift? Why?
3: It might be to sink it, Captain.
0: Well. What do you think of that, Red?
1: I think that it would be a shame to sink the ship.
0: Gallagher knew what I meant. Beacon had walked into the cabin unarmed. He was well built but slim. He wore rimless glasses. Gallagher prowled around behind him to hit him from the low point. I started moving in from the front. Beacon looked like he was in the middle of a ballroom as we moved in. He took his glasses off. And Gallagher hit him first. And he didn't get up. Gallagher, I mean. Then before he turned away from Red, I made my rush. With my right arm over his shoulder as a pivot for the cartwheel, my feet flew up and I landed athwart my desk and rolled off. His judo sword made my right arm useless. I tried to get up, but he walked calmly over to me and just as calmly sapped me behind the ear. Hey, what?

0: Come on. Come on, wake up. Come on, hey. Skipper. Come out of it.
1: All right, lay off, Red. My head aches.
0: Yeah, I wouldn't wonder. I never saw anybody slugged as many times as you were in one night. On me, he didn't use the sap.
1: Huh?
0: But that don't mean he didn't hit me. Right there.
1: Ow.
0: Between my neck and my shoulder. And when he got through, I couldn't move my arms.
1: What's that guy got, Skipper?
2: Brains, Red. And a good judo teacher someplace. Ooh. They moved the ship. Where are we?
0: We're up one of the Songkhoi channels, moored to a mud bank in a blasted jungle. Beacon brought some Indians aboard to bring us around.
2: Our crew?
0: Oh, they're locked in the forecastle, but I think they're all right.
2: Yeah. Thorn?
0: We got troubles enough of our own, Skipper.
2: They kill him, Red?
0: Oh, after that double cross? I don't know, Skipper, but it was a dark trip, and he isn't here, is he?
2: Where's Beacon?
0: He left right after we got here, and Pine, they found him, too. All they left to watch us is a whole blasted tribe of Indians squatting all over the deck. Listen to them.
2: I wonder what that is.
0: Beacon and his crew coming back, or those cannibals have got their stew pot boiling for us. Take your choice.
3: Here, Connie. I am come with promise and aid.
2: L'amour. Oh, no.
0: Never mind, Skipper. Say something to her.
3: Here, Connie.
2: Yes, L'amour.
3: I am as before, your menial and guardian. You wish to reward me?
2: Can you get us out of here, L'amour?
3: Only you, Phil Connie.
0: Hey, wait a minute.
3: I have looked forth with enticing eyes at the leader of the guards. He accepts you as my charge. If you will but accept me as your menial and comradeship, he will allow us to vanish together.
0: What are you waiting for, Skipper?
2: All right, L'amour.
3: With the memory that I wash your clothes and yet now save your life?
2: Yes, L'amour.
3: You owe me great debts. I return forth with your $5. Come, my lord. We will vanish.
2: I made a lousy lord, but I tried my best because it was better than being cooped up on my own ship. There was no doubt of one thing. Her service was good. We got into a narrow dugout canoe. She paddled us a few miles downstream. When we beached, I could make out the faint trace of a road leading through the jungle. Like magic, a wagon pulled out of the brush. There was a short, chattering conversation between L'amour and the driver, who looked at me appraisingly, then nodded. She and I got into the wagon and left. And an hour and a half later, we stopped in front of Max Thorne's office.
3: My lord has business in this place?
2: I wish I knew you better, L'amour. I wish I knew how smart you were, or how stupid, and how much you know or how much you don't know.
3: You already owe me a great debt, my lord. But perhaps I will help you further. You will go into the office now?
2: I will, Okay, L'amour. Anything you say. The experts have said that the native mind is simple but impenetrable. At that point, I wasn't sure of the first half, but I was convinced of the second. I waited outside the office door for a half a dozen breaths, listening. There was no sound, and there wasn't any light coming from under the door when I bent down to look. It was unlocked. I pushed it open suddenly, jumped back to hug the wall, and waited some more. Then I walked in, found the light switch, and snapped it on. No one was there, but someone had been. The place had been torn to pieces. I didn't go to much trouble in my own search for the sealed envelope Thorne had told me about. The one who'd searched before me had done about all there was to do. I fumbled through some of the junk that had been dumped from the desk drawers. I was just moving toward an overturned file cabinet when I heard the floor creak under a shoe behind me. Following an out-thrust automatic into the room was Cabot Beacon. And following him, more alive than I was Max Thorne.
4: Well, Captain, you've gone to a lot of trouble here in the office looking for a non-existent sealed envelope.
2: Wait a minute, Thorne. Whose side are you on? Well,
4: to be quite candid, I found the Constantino money irresistible. I had no idea he was so interested in Kang's $10 million secret.
2: He threw his money away on you.
5: In a sense, I agree with you, Kearney. You were stupid to trust that girl, Thorne. But as our arrival must reveal to you, Captain Kearney, there are also informers working against her. We haven't failed yet, nor are we likely to.
2: What have you gained, Beacon? What was this fancy double cross you were passing around?
5: That was my idea, Connie. And rather good, I think.
2: You're overeducated, Beacon.
5: Sufficiently, Carney. Is it possible that you don't know what Constantino wants?
6: Know what he wants? I've been bucking him all the way from San Francisco for what he wants. I don't know where Kang's prize is, so there's no way you can sweat it out of me.
5: It's like this, Captain. My orders from Constantino were only to stop you, so that he will have time to plan new strategies while Kang finds someone to take your place. You are stopped. Your ship, hidden in the jungle, will stay there to be dismantled and scuttled.
4: Yes, but there is one way out, Captain.
2: Yeah, I know. The one you took, Thorne. You don't need to bother with it.
4: You're an odd man, Connie.
6: I'm a bad loser. When somebody outsmarts me, I never get rid of the urge to kick him around. I'd kill you the first time either one of you turns your back on me.
5: You're really quite picturesque, Connie, aren't you?
4: Yes, it's too bad you feel that way, Connie.
2: Yeah, I know. I lost a lot of friends.
4: Don't try anything, Connie. Where are you going?
5: Let him go, Thorne. But on his first attempt at anything, shoot him.
2: Don't worry about me. Just feel like moving around.
5: Feel free to do anything you like, Carney.
2: Thanks. What I'm really doing is holding your attention like Thorne held mine while you were slipping the moorings on a Scarlet Queen.
6: So somebody can sneak up behind you.
5: I did overestimate you, didn't I?
2: Ah, it isn't that. You're just too intelligent to fall for an old gag like that. Even when it isn't a gag. This one, L'Amour, I'll take Thorne.
5: Don't react, Thorne. It's a stupid...
2: They didn't believe me even when I shouted at her. I had more respect for Beacon's judo than for the 45, but he went down like a dead man under her blow, and I had Thorne off balance from the surprise. He pulled the trigger twice in desperation, but the slugs just chipped the ceiling. He relaxed when I hit him and lay next to Beacon. I looked at L'Amour. She was leaning on her war club, leaning over Beacon. It was only a stake from the wagon, but the stealth of her movement up the stairs, across the hall, and into the room had been pure, beautiful savagery.
3: This one is no longer dangerous?
2: You clubbed him well, L'Amour. He's entirely drained of danger.
3: I have been your salvation again. Have I indeed not, my lord?
2: Yeah, I'm afraid you have, L'Amour.
3: You would have reached quickly the end of your span of years if I had not arrived so vigorously. But I have a feeling of concern lest I cannot always arrive.
2: What do you mean?
3: I have brought to you yet your constant ally before me.
2: Wait a minute. You don't mean you've brought
3: Gallagher?
0: Quit shoving, will you? I'm getting there as fast as I can.
2: Red!
0: Skipper! Hey, Skipper, what's going on? Who's that? Beacon and Thorne?
2: Yeah. How'd you get here, Red?
0: Well, it seems I got a friend in that tribe, too, but he's old and ugly, and he don't talk like yours does.
2: How'd you come, Red?
0: And the Queen.
2: The Queen?
0: Yeah. Right after you left, the Indians hoisted anchor, and we come around. She's lying in her berth now.
2: She all right?
0: Oh, nothing worse than a few tree branches fouling a rigging.
2: I'm telling you, Red, this one has
3: I
2: been...
3: I looked forth with enticing eyes upon the leader.
2: Yeah, I know. You talked them into bringing the ship around.
3: Indeed, I did just that.
2: Mm-hmm.
3: When you are prepared and rested and ready for travel, we will proceed to your ship.
2: Okay. You heard what the boss said, Gallagher.
0: Boss? I thought she was your slave.
2: Things have changed, mate. Things have changed. If I could have found anything to complain about with the way things had gone, it would have been the way my debt to her had developed. That, the fact that there had to be a payoff, and the fond look in her eye that gave me a hint of what kind of a payoff it would be. She held my left wrist with a new possessive touch all the way to the ship. She was still holding it when we all went into the cabin.
3: Phil Carney, your debt to me has grown like a palm tree. It now transitions to a mountain. With the message I derived from the envelope I found in the office of Max Thorne.
2: You?
3: Certain instructions from some man named Coochie Kang.
0: What? You...
2: Some man named Coochie Kang? L'Amour, that's the only reason I came to Haiphong, to get instructions from Kang. What are they?
3: Remembering that I, and me alone, give them to you. I say yet, you will sail to Singapore. You will find Coochie Kang in room 207 in the Metropole Hotel. Is that not stunning?
2: Yeah.
3: In your country, you are forced to pay all debts.
2: Well, in my country, we seldom have debts like this one. But look, Lamour...
3: You are a splendid man.
2: Yeah, but really, Lamour, well, you're not cut out to be a menial. You ought to marry some fine, strong man from your own people. I know what I owe you and how you feel about things like this.
3: How did you
2: and
3: learn so of I my don't... marriage?
2: You're planning on marriage? To someone you know?
3: He is tall and fine. And I will teach him to speak as I speak.
2: Oh. You don't want to be my menial and comrade, whatever it was.
3: I wish now to end my service to you. It has been very great.
2: Mm-hmm.
3: You perhaps wish to repay me?
2: Anything I have, Lamour.
0: Watch it, Skipper.
3: From the beginning, I have greatly admired that which you wear on your left wrist.
2: Hmm?
3: It is of shining brilliance, and its tick-tock, tick-tock would lull my future
2: my
3: children.
2: My wristwatch? You mean you've done all this for my wristwatch?
3: Indeed, yes. How could I have hoped for its attainment if they had killed you, and the watch were carried down the river with your body?
0: Phil Connie, the great lover.
2: Yeah. Here's the watch, Anna May Lamour. By 9 the next morning, we'd cast off and threaded our way through the downriver traffic. We picked up the deep water swell and the breath of the trades when we skirted the southern rim of Cock Bay.
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2: The men were glad to feel a fresh breeze after the listless heat of Haiphong. They scrambled to their stations to hurry us out where the winds were even fresher and cooler.
7: Look, port, sheep! Make sail!
2: A big sweep of the mainsail unfolded, filled, pulled the mast over into a bow to the power of wind and sail.
7: Get your sheets, men! Smartly now!
2: The jibs ran out. A big mizzen boom swung over my head. And the Scarlet Queen fought at the water of Tonkin Bay with her bow and left it churned and beaten in her wake.
8: Is she all right, Skipper?
2: Feels right, Red.
8: Good.
2: Stay like this all the way to Singapore and I'd like it.
8: So we're finally going to meet your boat.
2: That's the word.
8: I got a few things to say to him myself.
2: You'll like him, Red.
8: Yeah, I'd better. After what I've been through for him.
2: Huh? Don't you like your work, Red?
8: Well, I was just thinking. What's going to happen when we run into something like that Haiphong rat race and you don't have a watch to make some poor little Indian girl think you're worth saving?
2: I felt that one coming, Rand.
8: And you. Afraid you were breaking her heart. Oh, you better have a drink, Skipper.
2: Yeah, for my injured male vanity, huh? After you, mate, after you.

0: Log entry, The Catch Scarlet Queen, 11:30 p.m. Miles traveled from San Francisco, 11,658. Sky fair, wind rising. 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
2: You know, some marmalades get some of their tang from added flavoring. While Robertson's Golden Shred gets all of its tang from Seville oranges. What would you rather have for breakfast?
3: Will you have a polo, dear Liza? Dear Liza, will you have a polo, dear Liza? Polo.
4: How very kind of you, dear Henry. I most certainly will. I'll have three or four, or maybe more.
3: But you take the old tube.
4: Because they happen to be my tube of polo, dear Henry. Have one. Mm.
3: Will you have a polo, dear Liza? Dear Liza, will you have a polo, dear Liza? Polo.
4: How very kind of you, dear Henry. I most certainly will. I'll have three or four, or maybe more.
3: But you take the old tube.
4: Because they happen to be my tube of polo, dear Henry. Have one. Mm.
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11: Afloat with Henry Morgan. Just as Jeffrey and Hero are about to escape from the swamp, Jeffrey is struck down with fever. Determined to stay with him, Hero carries him through the raging storm and eventually finds sanctuary in the sheltering boughs of an old tree. Henry Morgan, realizing that a storm is approaching, has his ships put out to anchor in the bay. When the wind dies down, he allows Dietz to return to the shore and round up the stragglers, not knowing that Dietz intends to desert. Jeffrey, in Hero's care, tosses and turns in his delirium, and Hero fears that his death is near at hand.
12: It sure does seem a mighty sad thing after escaping from that hell camp. He should die of fever. It ain't just fair. You know what I do, Master Jeffrey? When the Grey Lady of the Dawn comes up in the sky, I'm going down this tree trunk and I'm going to look for some leaves and herbs that I used to find in Africa. I sure think I would find these if you hold on to that spark of life until the light comes up at dawn. So you lie quietly, Master Jeffrey, and don't go and die on me this night. Do I fear your might? In morning I go and see if I can find those herbs and leaves.
11: So Hero keeps his vigil beside his newfound friend, praying that the spark of life will not leave Jeffrey. And as he sits there watching, softly crooning words of comfort, trying to help, the drizzle stops as the rain clouds break. Pre-dawn stars shine watery, then flicker and go out before the approach of day's herald. Through the trees in the eastern sky, streaks of orange and yellow light the heavens behind the lagging, dispersing clouds. The air is fresh and clear and cool.
13: The yellow light reflects the blueness of the celestial dome, and the few remaining clouds dissolve before that optimism born at the birth of each new day. The jungle begins to stir. Birds ruffle their gay reds and blues of their plumage to shake off the wetness left by the storm. Their throats open, and they sing a new poem to a fresh day. Monkeys uncurl as they stretch from their slumbers and prattle merrily in their chattering tongue, while the sun, red-eyed, peeps over the horizon before plunging up into the heavens. But Jeffrey has grown quiet and still, as though in the very presence of death. Anxiously, Hero watches him, then leaves to go on his search. And on the other side, overlooking Port Royal, a man cautiously toils up the roadway, frequently looking behind to be sure there is no one in pursuit. He curses that dawn is here so early. He would have liked to have reached his destination under the protecting greyness of pre-dawn. And the longboat

0: pursuit. He curses that dawn is here so early. He would have liked to have reached his destination under the protecting greyness of pre-dawn. When the longboats had grounded on the Jamaican shore, Diaz had seen to the rounding up of the stragglers so that none could read his intention. Then it had been an easy matter, as the boats pushed off, to slip away into the darkness. But the hours of darkness had sped by, and dawn has caught him still on his journey. A fear keeps nagging at the back of his brain that perhaps his absence was discovered too soon, and Morgan, thinking that perhaps he'd been left behind, inadvertently had sent a boat back to find him. And that is why he keeps looking over his shoulder so frequently and anxiously. Trees and palms climb tall and green alongside the rough and twisting road. Diaz is small and dwarfed beside them. Suddenly the road turns sharply, and the trees fade away on one side as it runs to a bluff on the hill. Diaz walks to the edge. Below him, like a toy thing, stretches Jamaica with its freshly washed face. The island is green and clean beneath his feet. The town of Port Royal peeps sleepily out from its many palms and gardens. Its buildings seem no bigger than tinderboxes and look cool and inviting. The island stretches out around the bay, which is deep. Deep blue, flecked with white. And there at the entrance, which is guarded by the reef, is the sight for which he had hoped. Ships in line, their canvas filled with wind, their bows dipping deep into the blue, sailing like toy swans on a child's bath. And as he watches, the leading ship turns to navigate the reef. And the sun, fresh from bed, playfully picks it out, painting it gold and making it seem to come alive. Dietz's laughter is laughter born of freedom. It fills the air around him. Morgan has sailed. There will now be no pursuit. He is free, free to think of the life he has planned, the thoughts which will become a reality in a few days' time. Immediate danger has passed. He can now think only of Kitty and enjoy his anticipation to the full. But Kitty has lain awake all through the night, her ears listening for what she knows will come, Jeffrey's footsteps. And even now, as daylight fills the hut, her confidence cannot be shaken. He said he would come, and come he will. And suddenly she hears them, and his name springs to her lips. But she must not utter it and give warning to Dolores, and so it has choked back. With a heart pounding, nearer and nearer the footsteps come. They halt outside the door. A hand is placed upon the latch. The door is quietly pushed. A widening gap of green is seen behind it. Rescue has come as she knew it would. The door's opened wide.
1: Well, I have returned. I'm here to stay.
2: Diaz, it's you.
1: And who else would you be expecting? You had a look of expectancy upon your face when I came in. I thought for a brief moment you might be glad to see me. Ah, now what is it brings the tears to your eyes, huh?
3: Diaz, why are you here?
1: Have you forgotten? I told you Captain Morgan was sailing today. I have come to be with you two until it is time for us to leave.
3: What is the news in Port Royal?
1: They are still seeking for you. The whole island is aroused. Of course they would never come here. Who would think that we would hide in the jungle? Kitty, see over there at the convict camp. Your friend Jeffrey Hunter, he is down there. He is lost forever in the eyes of the world. You hear that, Kitty? He is lost forever. Who knows, he may be dead even now. They die very quickly down there.
2: Stop it. He isn't dead. He'll come back, you see. One of these days he'll come back and he'll have his revenge upon you, you see.
1: And with you, too. Don't forget it was because of you that he was captured and put down there. Do you think that he'll forget that? You'll soon forget him anyhow, Kitty. I'll see to that. When we make our home in Cuba, there'll be only me. Sometimes I feel I can't wait that long. You're looking to me so very beautiful, Kitty. Your lovely soft hair around your face. I can hardly believe that at last you're going to be all mine for just as long as I wish. Oh, it's a most exciting thought.
3: Then, dear, you had best forget it for the moment. We are not out of danger yet. We have yet to leave these shores.
1: Yet in a fine state of nerves, Dolores.
3: Would not you be if you had been kept here in this filthy hut with this woman for days? I am nearly going out of my mind with boredom, with worry and anxiety.
1: It will not be long now. Surely the ship will be calling very soon to take us away to Cuba.
3: I know when it is coming. I will keep the information to myself. I will feel a lot safer if I do not share that secret. You have the Aztec necklace with you?
1: Oh, yeah, but of course. Is it not agreed that I'll give it to you when we reach Cuba?

0: You such wicked people as you will not be allowed to succeed in this vile plan.
1: So, you have changed again. All through the night you seem so different. Now fear has come back again.
2: Yeah, it doesn't matter what she thinks or what she believes. There's nothing she can do.
0: What's that?
2: Right. Storks. Bloodhounds.
0: Bloodhounds? Don't they use those dogs for tracking down people?
2: Yeah. Someone must have escaped from the swamp, some slave or some convict or something. That is just what I didn't want to happen.
1: Wait.
2: Oh, don't you understand? All the guards will be out searching for this escaped convict. They might just stumble across our hiding place here. You'll have already been told to look out for you, Dolores, and if they should come here, all our scheming will go for nothing.
1: Well, perhaps the convict could have gone not far. They will catch him tonight.
2: No, their task will be very hard because the rain will have washed away all the traces. There'll be no scent for the dogs to follow. We must stay in this hut and not move from it. We must be very quiet. Now, if you dare raise your voice, Kitty, and try to attract attention, by heavens, I swear I'll throttle you.
3: But Kitty isn't listening to Dietz's threats. The disappointment she showed in his arrival has given way to a new wave of optimism. The baying hounds mean a convict has escaped, and that can only mean one thing, Jeffrey's escape. And the rain will have obliterated his traces. They'll never find him. He will remain hidden in the jungle until the pursuit has passed. And then, of course, he will come and rescue her, and will then pay his account with Dietz. The fear which she felt when she read her fate in Dietz's eyes has gone. Helpless as she is, she need fear nothing from him. Only a few hours to wait, and then Jeffrey will come. Not so far away, Hero pauses in his task of gathering herbs and leaves and listens to the baying of the hounds. Hastily taking what he has gathered, he returns to the tree and climbs up beside the still unconscious form of Jeffrey. The fever makes him burning hot. His breath is deep and short. And while Hero compounds his mixture, he listens to the baying of the hounds going further away. A sigh of relief escapes him. Satisfied at last with what he has done, he applies his mixture to the patient, and then sits beside him, waiting. 2 days pass. 2 days of watching, broken only when Hero tends to Jeffrey in his fight to break the fever. Occasionally during the 2 days, he's heard the baying of the dogs, but always far away. And Kitty, during these 2 days, has waited and waited. Faith giving way to wonderment, to apprehension, to fear, and finally, to despair. There is only one thing which she can believe.
0: Jeffrey isn't coming back for me. He didn't mean it.
3: She cares not now what happens to her, but her mind is numb. She has not noticed that Dolores has been talking earnestly to an now excited Dietz.
2: Did you hear that, Kitty? Tonight is the night we leave for Cuba.
3: And when the sun rises on the next morning, Jeffrey stirs and opens his eyes.
4: Master Jeffrey, you're better now. The fever is gone. I knew it would. You'll live now.
5: Fever? What are you talking about? What are we doing here? The rain. The storm.
4: Yes, sir. We escaped and I carried you here. You had the fever, but you're better now. We've been here 2 days.
5: I feel so weak. 2 days, you say? But we should have gone to the hut to Kitty. I promised to rescue Kitty. 2 days here, we must get to that hut at once.
4: You're too weak.
5: I don't care. You just have to help me to get there.
4: Be honest, Jeffrey. Is the hut?
5: You carried me quite far enough. I'm strong enough to walk here. Put me down here and I'll go the rest of the way. Up by the window so I can peep in.
4: There you are, Master Jeffrey. It's best to look in first and see what's going on. That's right. Can you manage?
5: Yes, I can see, Hero. But they've gone. The hut is empty.
6: So Kitty has gone. He knows not where. But to what fate he can imagine. Listen to the next episode of Afloat with Henry Morgan.

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0: 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The storyteller is 15-year-old Jake Thompson. Part 8, Moon Messenger.
1: We had captured our spy, Harry Carmichael. Now Satellite 7 was approaching the Earth on its return journey. Would it land safely? Had it brought back pictures of the hidden side of the moon? Professor Walters was quiet and tense as he and his assistants prepared for the landing.
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6: Well, Kasha. 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
2: I shouldn't wonder, Hackett.
7: I'm so excited, Granny.
8: I'm sure, dear. But there's nothing to be afraid of now. Evil has gone from Shuna.
2: All set, Professor. 850 miles, temperature 376.
9: Thank you.
10: Circuit one, please.
11: Circuit one, contact!
10: Emergency demolition, stand by.
12: ED, standing by, sir.
10: 700, temperature 389.
4: About 400 miles from the limits of the Appleton Lair. They'll be breaking any moment now, Jake.
1: Well, this is even worse than the launching.
10: 650, temperature 407.
13: TPC jets, action.
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13: Drop 50%.
14: Slowing down, sir. 31 miles per second.
13: Good.
4: She left the atmosphere at about 13 miles per second. They must get her down to that.
1: Gosh.
13: Steady as she comes, sir.
4: Gyro steady.
9: Watch her closely.
10: 450, temperature 473.
11: 24531.
10: TPC jet, 75.
14: 75, sir.
10: 400, temperature 497.
11: 17.18.
10: Good. TPC jet, 100.
11: 100, sir.
10: 370, temperature 510.
1: She's almost reached the ionosphere.
4: Just about. The temperature door shoot up now.
9: Quiet, boy.
10: 340, temperature 682.
1: See it shooting up.
11: 13.20.
9: A little too fast, Roderick.
10: Depends which part of the Appleton Lair she struck.
13: Gyro's mucking about a bit, sir.
9: Hold her, Hackett.
13: She's out of the vacuum now.
11: I'm doing my best, sir. Like a frightened ocean.
10: 300, temperature 793.
11: 12.29.
9: That's it. That's more like it.
10: 270, temperature 721.
9: Good.
11: 10.31. Increased acceleration, sir.
14: Fuel level falling, sir.
11: Danger mark.
13: TPC jet, 75.
11: 75, sir.
1: What do you mean?
4: Only a limited amount of jet fuel in the satellite. If it all burnt out before we reached the ground, the braking system would fail and she'd crash.
10: 200, temperature 683.
11: 8.73.
13: Coming in over Europe now.
11: Gyro's all over the place, sir.
13: Bound to be. Air current. Keep hold of her.
11: Yes, sir.
10: 150, temperature 701.
11: 6.70.
10: 100, temperature 759.
11: 5.64.
1: Temperature's gone up again.
4: More air friction. Quite natural.
10: 60 miles, temperature 763.
11: 4.37.
13: Gyro's Hackett.
11: Steadying, sir.
13: Oh, yes. Positive airflow in the heaviside layer.
10: 35 miles, temperature 692.
11: 2.77.
13: Over the mainland of Scotland now. Coming in as steady as a rock, sir.
10: 20 miles, temperature 623.
11: 1.16.
14: Fuel level falling, sir. Danger mark.
13: TPC jets, 50.
11: 50, sir.
10: 15 miles, temperature 530.
11: 179.
13: Stand by for landing. Fuel level, please.
11: Plus 1, sir.
13: Should be enough. TPC jets, 100.
11: 100, sir.
13: Blimey, now she's back.
9: Hold her, man. Hold her.
10: 5 miles, temperature 413.
13: Exactly right.
11: 419.
13: Parachute release. Stand by.
11: Standing by, sir. Fuel level 0, sir. TTC just plus negative.
13: Parachute, please.
11: Parachute's open, sir.
13: Now then, watch the periscope mirror.
11: Velocity dial 0, sir.
13: Thank you. She's floating down.
1: What if she comes down in the sea?
13: No harm done. She'll float. And we have a boat ready.
11: Should be showing up now.
13: In a moment. Don't be so impatient, Roderick.
1: There he is! There he is, Professor!
11: Yes, look directly overhead, near the white cloud there.
13: We have
11: the beach as we planned it.
13: Second one,
1: Second one, Tata! My, isn't she beautiful? All white and silver against the blue.
4: The silver metal, the white
11: battery.
1: Like a big gold gliding down.
11: 2,000 feet, another few seconds, Professor.
9: He cuts in.
1: Oh, what'd she do? Will she land on the beach?
9: I think so, Brady.
11: Luckily, the weather forecast is correct. Dead calm.
13: Calm.
11: Join that the most perfect picture you ever seen.
13: You're right, sir.
11: You're right. 500 feet, Professor.
9: Nothing can go wrong now. Surely nothing.
11: 300.
1: To think that all this should be happening in my...
11: 200!
13: It's not too fast, is it,
11: Roderick? All right, Professor, all right. 100, 50, 25. It's down!
1: Oh, Golly,
11: it's
1: down!
11: Like a piece of thistledown, right in the center of the beach.
13: So strike a light, we've done it!
1: Oh, thank goodness, I couldn't know. Miracle, I'm right.
11: Professor,
8: over disturbing tonight.
5: Well, Roderick, shall we ring Whitehall?
2: In a minute, just give me a minute. I've got to control myself. I'm frenzied and thinking I better do a squirt at all.
5: I understand, Roderick. I understand.
7: Teacher for the professor! It's him!
1: Later that evening, three helicopters flew in from the mainland. One was to carry away the spy, and also to take aboard one of the cameras from the satellite, so that the film could be processed. In case of accident, the film from a second camera was kept in Schooner to be developed in the station lab. The other two helicopters were crowded with reporters and scientific experts, newsreel cameramen, and they were all desperate for information. At 11 o'clock that night, in Mr. O'Neill's room at the cottage, we listened to a special radio feature describing the events of the day. Towards the end, the announcer said,
0: "And now we are all waiting for the film to be processed. The film of the hidden side of the moon. What story will it tell? What secrets will it reveal? Technicians will be working all night, but the process is long and delicate, and no one can afford to make a mistake." And with that feature program about Satellite 7, we come to the end of broadcasting for today.
4: It was a good program.
0: Good night, everyone.
4: Put together in quick time, too.
8: God, that was super wonderful. Oh. I'm sure you're all starving after all the fuss. I have a cold chicken in the larder. Tuesday night, Miss Brady, you and I'll go and set supper in the kitchen.
1: Right, old granny.
4: How on earth you two can think of food beats me? Do you realize that at any minute now, Billy Hackett is due with the first pictures of the back of the moon?
8: You can't live on pictures of the moon, Father.
12: Oh, you never spoke a truer word. Come away, dear. If it wasn't for us women, there would be no men to send up rockets at all. They would starve to death.
8: You've got something great there. Granny.
4: She certainly has got something there. Oh, wonderful old lady.
15: She seems so different tonight. I expect it's because we don't suspect her anymore.
1: I feel the same. In fact, everybody seems different. Even you, Mr. O'Neill.
4: I know. Suspicion like that is mud in a pool. Stir it up and the whole picture becomes ugly and goes out of focus.
15: Tell us, Mr. O'Neill, how did you first suspect Carmichael?
1: We saw Billy hand the envelope to you last night on top of the cliffs. For a minute, I thought you and Billy were the spies.
4: Yes. Well, late one night when the professor and Roderick McIntyre were out having their usual exercise, Billy saw Carmichael in the professor's room, speaking on the radio telephone. That was suspicious itself. And Billy told me about it. I didn't say anything to the professor. After all, Carmichael might have had special permission.
15: But when were you sure, though?
4: Yesterday afternoon. During our visit to the station, I asked Billy to search Carmichael's room and meet me later on the cliffs. Well, he did find something. Two letters. Both sound H. Carmichael in different handwriting.
15: See, Jake, my
4: That was even more suspicious. But still not conclusive proof. So we bided our time, taking the precaution, as you know, of removing the bullets from Carmichael's revolver and substituting blanks.
1: Just as well you did.
4: This morning I took along a revolver myself, in case of accident, you know. But fortunately, I didn't have to use it.
1: Well, that just about explains everything.
4: No wonder you got a shock when you heard me talking to Billy about changing the ammunition.
15: What did happen to the real Carmichael? I heard you talking about it with one of the reporters.
4: Apparently, the spy could have been his twin. Though that didn't really matter much, for his men hadn't seen him before he was due to join them here some months ago. He was on detachment from a station in Lincolnshire. As a matter of fact, the real Carmichael was kept prisoner in a house in London.
15: No.
4: He got clear late this evening when his captors heard the news and beat it.
1: Lucky for him.
4: As you say, Jake, lucky for him.
1: I wonder what this is.
4: Come in.
1: Hello, Billy.
2: Come on, Billy. Come on in.
15: Miss Brady said you was in here discussing affairs of state.
4: More or less.
1: Have you got the photographs, Billy?
15: Yes, I've got a few stills, as you call them. Sensational, that's what the eggheads tell me.
4: How do you mean, Billy, sensational?
15: Well, I can't see much in them myself, but then the prof, he says you have to be a trained observer to appreciate what they mean.
1: Oh, for goodness sake, show us them, Billy.
15: All right, just a minute. Yeah. Have me in this little case. There. Three of them.
4: What a moment this is. It's really something to be among the first dozen people in the world to see the other side of the moon.
15: You're right, Tony.
1: They don't look much different from the photos of the side we see. The same ring walls or craters and the same rules and rays.
15: Well, that's what I said. But the prof and Mr. McIntyre, they don't agree. This one here, for instance. Look, this mountain here.
4: Yes. Yes, what about it?
1: Well, everything's quite clear cut. Except the top of this mountain. There's some kind of fuzz around it.
15: The eggheads say that is a snowstorm.
4: By Jove, it could be.
15: And in that case, there must be an atmosphere in that region at any rate. And this one here. Look, this photo. The deep valley below the mountain.
1: Oh, yes, it's all covered with dark patches, like spots of an ink blotter.
15: The prof says that is vegetation. A kind of moss, he thinks. The photo was taken in what you might call the moon morning. Look at them shadows, see?
4: Oh, yes.
15: Before the heat of the sun could shrivel up anything growing.
4: I believe he's right.
16: This is proof positive that at one time the moon did have an atmosphere.
4: You think?
16: It may be nearly all gone now, but from this evidence some pockets still remain.
15: Well, that's what he said, the prof, I mean. But wait, here's the payoff. This third photo here, of the same valley, a different angle, though, see? See anything peculiar? Can't say I do.
16: It's just another dark patch higher up on the side of the mountain.
1: Oh, yes, but wait a minute. That's in full glare of the sun.
15: Yeah?
1: If it was vegetation, it would be shriveled up long before the shaded stuff in the valley.
4: Of course. And it doesn't throw a shadow either. Then it must be a cave.
15: Yeah. And notice something else?
1: Look, Tony. Look, Mr. O'Neill. A thin line leading down from the cave to a valley. It could be a pathway, or a track.
4: It says here the photo was taken at a height of only 20 miles. A track would show up all right.
16: A track leading down to the area of vegetation.
15: That is what the prof says.
8: Come on, folks. Supper's ready. What are you all looking so solemn for? Come on. You can tell us all about your old moon while we're enjoying the chicken.
15: Oh, yes, Friday. It's a sense of perspective we need. Come on, the moon can wait.
16: Here we are.
4: See, I wonder what they'll say in the newspapers tomorrow.
16: The Spaniards have a saying about mañana. There tomorrow that never comes.
1: Well, I can't wait till tomorrow. What about that chicken? I'm starving.

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1: Yo-ho, yo-ho, brushless or lather, boys, whichever you've the notion.
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6: Spy catcher. A series of true stories of the unceasing search for enemy spies in wartime. Based on the memoirs of Lieutenant Colonel Oreste Pinto of the Allied Counterintelligence Service. This week's story is entitled Happy Landing. The part of Colonel Pinto is played by Bernard Argent.
7: From Dunkirk in June 1940 until D-Day in June 1944, Britain was cut off from the continent of Europe. Nevertheless, during the 4 years, thousands of men and women managed to escape from occupied Europe and make the dangerous and forbidding journey to Britain. Most of them were patriots, but some of the bravest, were spies. It was my job to catch the spies. Some escape plans were direct and bold. Some were quite fantastic. And to my mind, the most fantastic of all was the escape made in 1941 by a young French nobleman and his valet. They had flown from the center of occupied France to England in an airplane that they had built themselves.
8: Remarkable, isn't it? Yes, sir. By all accounts, it's a weird contraption, sir.
7: And they flew it from France?
8: Yes, sir. One of our fighter patrols spotted them coming over the channel. They could hardly believe their eyes. Just bits of wooden piano wire.
7: Well, where is this airplane?
8: The RAF have it down in West Sussex, sir. Everyone's having a look at it. They say it's the weirdest thing since the Wright brothers.
7: A French nobleman and his valet.
8: Yes, sir. They were brought up from Sussex this morning. They're waiting outside.
7: All right, I'll see them now.
8: The Vicomte first, sir?
7: Yes. What's he like?
8: Well, he's a young man, sir, about 25, 28. The valet's a few years older, about 30, I'd say. Rough, country type. He seems to worship his master. Keeps dancing attendance on him all the time.
7: Well, in that case, I'd better see them both.
8: Yes, sir.
9: This way, please. Thank you.
7: Monsieur le Vicomte?
10: I'm pleased to meet you, Colonel. This is my servant, Marcel.
7: Good afternoon, Marcel.
11: Good afternoon, monsieur.
7: Will you sit down, please?
10: Thank you.
7: Please sit down, Marcel.
10: You may sit, Marcel.
11: Thank you, monsieur le Vicomte.
7: Well, I hear you had a most remarkable adventure, monsieur. Will you tell me about it?
10: It's a long story, Colonel. It has many parts. What is it you'd like to know?
7: The story of your escape. From the beginning, please.
10: Well, it began with the fall of France, Colonel. 1 year ago.
7: Oh, sit down.
10: Thank you.
7: Marcel?
11: No, thank you, monsieur.
10: Thank you. As you know, Colonel, our army surrendered to the Germans. My regiment was disbanded, and it was each for himself. So I returned to my estates. Like France, I was humiliated, and I prepared to suffer under the Boche until times were changed. But this was not to be. The Boche had a different plan for people like me. The ordinary people of France were to suffer, yes. But not the wealthy and the influential. We were to be favored and separated from the people. A German colonel called Kruger was made commandant of our district. He soon learned that all the villagers and all the small farmers looked to me as their leader and would take their attitude from me. So he moved to isolate me, to make it seem that I was cooperating with the Germans. German troops were billeted in the village homes and on the small farms, but no German soldier was billeted at my chateau or on my estate. I was to enjoy freedom. Produce of the farms was commandeered to feed the German soldiers, but the produce of my estate was not touched. I was to live in luxury. I was prepared for harshness from the Boche, but this kindness was even more humiliating. It made me feel very lonely and very bitter.
7: Yes, I can understand that.
10: Of course, I discouraged this Kluger in the only way I could. I refused all his invitations to functions and dinners. I wouldn't be seen with him. And at night, with the help of Marcel, I began to supply food to the villagers whenever I could. But I remained a prisoner on my estate.
7: And this led to the aeroplane?
10: Yes. This imprisonment gave me much time to think. Before the war, I'd held a pilot's license, a civil license. I was not a good flyer, but I'd been keen and I'd been able to qualify. And in my garage, idle and now useless like myself, was my Rolls-Royce. A Rolls-Royce makes the finest engines in the world. England was not far away. I decided to make an aeroplane.
7: And fly it to England with Marcel?
10: No, no, alone. My first idea was to try this thing alone. Then, as I planned it, I knew I must have help. Help in building the fuselage and help in the takeoff. And this help must come from my trusted Marcel. But if he helped me, I couldn't leave him behind. I asked him one day and he agreed, and that's how it happened.
7: Mm-hmm. Well, you decided to build an aeroplane. Please go on.
10: I decided to think about it and to make sketches. It was just an idea. And to look around the chateau for things that might be useful in this task, to make it possible. After all, it requires more than an engine, no matter how good. In one of the buildings, Marcel found an old canvas sail. It was the sail for a boat my father had had, and it was mostly in good condition. Now, this we could cut into strips to stretch over the framework of the wings. We put this aside and we searched for other things. We agreed that we could break up one of my old cars, a small car, and use the wheels. Now, timber was difficult. We searched for many weeks, measuring this and that and testing the wood. In the end, we decided it would have to be a dining room table. It was a pity. It was a fine old table, very beautiful.
7: Did you know anything about aircraft construction, about aerodynamics?
10: Well, enough to know that an aeroplane to carry both of us requires a different design from an aeroplane to carry one. That extra fuel meant extra weight, and all this must be carefully calculated. There would be other dangers when we began to build it. So to begin, I must know what I have to do. Well, I applied to the Germans for a pass to go to Paris. I told them it was official business about the estate. But in fact, it was to get some books on aircraft construction. I returned with the books and studied them thoroughly. When I reached the advanced chapters, I realized that my grasp of mathematics, which was good, wasn't good enough for this task. If the aeroplane was to fly first time, there was no room for error. It was then very much in desperation that I remembered an old friend of my father's, a professor of mathematics, who was now living in retirement not far from my estate at Evreux. I got into touch with him and asked him if he could coach me in advanced mathematics, particularly trigonometry.
7: Did you tell him why?
10: Oh, no, no. I didn't wish to involve a third person. I explained to him that I was now virtually a prisoner of the Germans, seldom allowed to leave my estate. And this was how I wished to occupy my time. He was delighted to help me. And so, two or three times a week, he came to my home to coach me. Now, I knew what materials I had, and Marcel had cleared one of the large outbuildings, which was to be our workshop. German aircraft sometimes flew over the estate, so of course we couldn't build it in the open. And, of course, I didn't know how long the task would take.
7: How long had it taken up to this point?
10: Until the designs were completed? About 5 months. But we were now ready to build the aeroplane. And
7: excuse me.
12: Yes, Pinto, what is it? Oh, how urgent. All right, in about 2 minutes.
7: Well, I'm afraid we must break there for the moment, but I notice it's almost tea time. Perhaps you'd like to have tea in the officer's mess, and we can continue our talk in about an hour's time.
10: Of course. I'm at your service.
7: I'll send an orderly to you when I'm free, monsieur.
10: Thank you, Colonel.
13: Au revoir.
11: Au revoir, monsieur.
7: Oh, come in, Captain. All right, what is it?
13: A report, sir, for your signature. The dispatch rider is waiting for it now.
7: Oh, thank you. How are the Wright brothers, sir? Well, it's an interesting story.
10: You say the RAF have this aeroplane?
13: Yes, sir.
10: Well, I want a complete technical report on it as soon as possible.
13: Yes, sir. I'll organize that straight away.
7: I gave the Vicomte time to enjoy his tea, and then I decided to hear more about his adventure. This time, I decided to see the Vicomte alone.
10: Come in, monsieur. Oh. I'm sorry I wasn't able to join you at tea. I hope they looked after you well.
14: Very well, thank you.
10: Will you sit down, please?
14: Thank you.
10: Now, you had reached the point where you were able to build this aeroplane.
14: You wish to hear about it?
10: Please. Well, I told you we couldn't build it in the open, and we'd cleared one of the large outbuildings near the stable for a hangar. Well, now there was another danger. My staff at the chateau. So I had Marcel spread a rumor among my servants that I was experimenting to see if I could make one of my old cars run on charcoal.
7: That was very good security.
10: Then, behind this facade, we began. We took the large dining table and we cut it carefully to my plans to fashion the struts and the long timbers for the fuselage. As we completed each one, we hid it away. When the struts and the spars were all made, we began to cut up the canvas sail. Again, most carefully, because there was very little to spare. Then came the time to assemble the fuselage. Finally, the precious Rolls-Royce engine had to be taken from the car and fitted on the aeroplane. Now, this was the difficult moment, and for this, Marcel was the supervisor. And it was done successfully. There remained two problems. The propeller and the fuel. Now, the propeller we could make and test in time. The petrol was another problem. We needed 70 or 75 litres for the journey.
7: Then petrol was rationed by the Germans.
10: Severely rationed, even to the transport companies. It was then that Marcel found the solution. He reminded me that our local German commandant, Colonel Kruger, was keen to win my friendship. His idea was that I should have a party at the chateau for Kruger and his senior officers. They would arrive in their staff cars. When I'd received my guests, Marcel would then invite the drivers for refreshments. He would also invite some local girls to entertain them. Now, when the party below stairs was in progress, the resourceful Marcel would slip out and siphon petrol from the tanks of the staff cars. At first, I wouldn't listen to this. I was against showing any friendship to the Germans. But in the end, it was clear that there was no other way, and so I agreed. I decided that this should also be very well planned. We should not take too much petrol at any one time. Only 5 litres from each car. And this would require 3 or 4 parties.
7: And did they all go well?
10: No, not all of them. At the second one, Marcel was almost caught.
7: Huh?
10: But he left the German drivers being very well entertained. He was engaged in siphoning the petrol when one of the Germans came out to his car. It seems he'd brought a present for one of the local girls and he'd come out to his car to get it. Marcel was at work on this car. But the German was already happy on his apple brandy, or too intent on his amorous mission. Anyway, he saw nothing.
7: Lucky.
10: Yes. The third party went off without trouble, and we then had 60 litres of petrol. Just one more party and we'd be ready. But the last one, I shall never forget it. We'd finished dinner, and we were sitting over our coffee and brandy. Kruger was being ingratiating as ever. But I was hardly prepared for his next request.
15: Monsieur le Vicomte,
10: hmm?
15: I have a small favor to ask of you tonight.
10: Of course, Colonel. Anything you wish.
15: Some of my young officers are not fully aware of the qualities of the enemy that await us across the English Channel.
10: Huh?
15: I am told that you have in your garage the famous English Rolls-Royce.
10: That is so, Colonel.
15: I would like you to show it to my staff. I would like my young officers to see that the English at their best are not fools.
10: Of course, Colonel. You wish to see it now?
15: Why not? Gentlemen, I would like you to come with me for a moment. I have something very interesting to show you.
10: I couldn't refuse. So we left the dining room. As we passed the outbuildings, I had a vision of our precious aeroplane, like the skeleton of a giant bird and shrouded in dust sheets. And in the garage, my Rolls-Royce gleaming and magnificent, but without an engine. There was nothing I could do. So we entered the garage.
15: Ah! Magnificent, monsieur. It is magnificent. One day we must supply you with petrol and you will take my officers for a tour in this magnificent car. But that is not possible at the moment. So, with your permission, monsieur, I will show it to them and demonstrate the wonders of English engineering.
10: Of course, Colonel.
15: Major, hold my glass and come with me.
10: He took his staff on a tour of inspection, examining the coachwork, the upholstery, the design, the symbol on the radiator. But he didn't lift the bonnet.
16: He didn't?
10: I don't know why. I was waiting for him to do so, but he didn't. And we returned to the dining room.
16: What a narrow escape. Did Marcel have the same good luck?
10: By good fortune, yes. Next morning we had 80 litres of petrol, and so we were ready for the flight. I sent all of the staff to the village or to the farms on various pretexts. And in the afternoon, when the estate was clear, we wheeled the aeroplane out of the hangar.
16: Did you have a suitable runway?
10: Oh, it was a simple aeroplane. It would require only a short run. And there was an avenue which would do. Well, I climbed into the cockpit. Marcel stood by the propeller. We went quickly through the cockpit drill, which we'd often rehearsed. And the engine fired first time. I kept the engine running for a few minutes while Marcel attended to the chocks and held the plane, which was shaking a great deal. Then I gave him the signal and he climbed in behind me. The engine responded. We taxied and bumped down the avenue. The engine had been set in low gear to give the maximum revolutions. And gradually, we gained speed and in the end, staggered into the air. We just cleared the orchard and we were airborne.
16: Well, you now had 150 miles to fly. Were you spotted?
10: Not from the air, but farm workers stopped in the fields to look up at us and a country bus stopped while the passengers got out to wave to us.
16: Where did you cross the French coast?
10: Near Le Tréport. South of the Tréport. We were flying very low when we crossed the coast, and I remembered that this was good aerial tactics. A plane flying so low over the sea is difficult to attack. But she was also shaking so much that I wondered if with, well, only 30 miles to go, she might fall apart. I knew she wouldn't stay afloat long enough to save our lives. But luck was with us. And halfway across, Marcel reported a flight of Spitfires. The leader came down to inspect us. He seemed to flash past like lightning. Marcel waved our white flag, and one by one, the Spitfires came down for a closer look. We could see them laughing in the cockpit and giving us the thumbs-up sign. We knew we were safe, and we waved to them. They left two planes to circle us and lead us to their aerodrome.
16: Where was this?
10: In Sussex. Oh, it was such a welcome. I couldn't spoil it, and luckily I was able to land my aeroplane without crashing. The escort gave us a victory roll, and the men of the air station came running out to see us.
16: Well, I've heard many stories in this room of escapes and adventures, but this is the most remarkable and the most ingenious. A dining table, a sail, and a Rolls-Royce engine.
10: Thank you. It took 1 year, Colonel, but now we're free. 1 year since the fall of France.
16: What will you do now?
10: Join the Gaulle.
16: Excuse me. Yes? Oh, I'd like to see it now. Yes, thank you. More matters of business.
10: Oh.
16: Well, I've enjoyed hearing your story. Perhaps you will dine with me this evening.
10: Delighted.
16: Until this evening.
10: Thank you.
16: Come in, Captain.
13: The technical report on the airplane, sir, has just come in.
16: Oh, thank you.
13: Rather amusing, sir. They think it's something out of this world, sir.
16: Yes, maybe. Let's see what they have to say. I studied the RAF report with care. It had been an almost impossible flight. There was no doubt that the RAF had examined the airplane in great detail. But I didn't find this report very amusing. I decided that I'd now see the servant, Marcel, alone. And this time, I'd get the truth from him. Come in, Marcel. Please sit down.
11: Yes. No, thank you, monsieur.
16: I've spoken to your master, Marcel, and he's agreed that I should see you alone. Now, you have his permission to answer any questions I ask.
11: Where is Monsieur le Vicomte?
16: He's in the officer's mess, but you have his permission to answer my questions. Yes. He's told me his story, but he says you also have a story.
11: I worked only with my master, but I can tell you all that I know.
16: From the time the plans were made, how long did it take you together to construct the aeroplane?
11: 5 months. 7 months until we had the petrol Monsieur required.
16: And this was your responsibility, stealing the petrol?
11: Siphoning the petrol. It belonged to France. We didn't think of it as stealing.
10: But this was your job.
11: I was the chauffeur, monsieur. This was my job. But my master made it possible.
10: Did your master ever help you at any time?
11: No, monsieur. He entertained Colonel Kluger and his officers. They brought their cars to the chateau. When the German officers were ready to leave and would alert their drivers, my master would ring a bell to the servants' quarters to warn me. But I was always finished by then.
10: Mm. In the end, you had 80 liters.
11: That's what we required.
10: Your other concern was the engine.
11: Well, that was the concern of both of us. It was a heavy engine. Oh, you mean to put it in the plane?
10: Yes.
11: Well, my master designed a block and tackle to lift it. Then it wasn't a difficult job. One had to be careful, but it wasn't difficult.
10: You'd always driven the car for your master. There was no other chauffeur?
11: No, monsieur.
10: You'd maintained it well.
11: Thank you, monsieur.
10: Are you a trained mechanic?
11: Yes. Otherwise, I could not master the engine. The petrol pipes had to be lengthened and things of that sort.
10: Yes. Now, your master is a very courageous man, Marcel.
11: Mm-hmm.
10: Well-educated and intelligent. But in fact, he is an amateur. Now, I mean that in the very best way. He understands the principle of things, but he's not used to working with his hands. He is a true amateur. And that's why he needed your help with the petrol pipes and such things.
11: He is a nobleman.
10: He did the planning, you did the rough work.
11: I am a servant.
10: Had you ever flown before?
11: No, monsieur.
10: Were you ever afraid when you contemplated this strange flight?
11: Oh, no, monsieur. I have faith in my master. I'll do anything he asks of me. That's always been the way.
10: We can talk as practical men, can't we?
11: Mm-hmm.
10: We both know, and this is something Monsieur le Vicomte clearly does not know, that a motor car engine, even one so fine as the Rolls-Royce, has a comparatively low compression ratio. Well, too low to be used as an aero engine, isn't that so? Mm. Your engine, I've had it examined, I have this report. Your engine has had the compression ratio raised up to 10 to 1. Who altered it?
11: But if you were
10: the mechanic. Who retuned this engine? It was expertly done. Who did it? All right. I'll tell you. You're a practical mechanic. You knew that your master's plan was impracticable. The plane would crash and you both would die or be captured. But he's your master. Can't disagree. So you make these alterations without telling him.
11: Well, he is a determined man, monsieur. And I have to make these things possible.
10: Of course. Next point. It's no use raising the compression ratio unless you can also obtain suitable petrol. High-octane petrol. Where did you get it?
11: From the motor cars, monsieur.
10: Well, the remaining petrol from your tank has been examined by the RAF. It's high-octane petrol, suitable for high compression ratio. It's German aviation petrol. Where did you get it? On your own admission, you obtained the petrol, and you did not tighten it from motor cars. Where did you get it? How did you get it? When did you sell your master to the Germans?
11: I did not sell my master.
10: You sold yourself? What was the bargain?
11: Why do you say this?
10: Because you couldn't fly safely to England without German help.
11: It was my master who flew to England. He brought me here.
10: Very well. Your master is a prisoner on his estate. In desperation or frustration, he gets this plan. He can fly, and there's this engine standing idle. He'll make a plane and fly 150 miles. It's courageous, but you know it's impracticable. He'll kill you both. There's one hope if the Germans will discover the plane. So you go to the Germans.
11: I did not go to the Germans.
10: Listen. You go to the Germans to sell your master. And instead, they buy you because Colonel Kluger has other fish to fry. Monsieur is uncooperative and is of no use to him. But you can be useful to the Germans if they can get you into England. Kluger tells you how to use the Rolls-Royce engine. He sees that you get expert advice. And he will supply petrol at a price. So you have to put a plan to your master. That he invites the commandant and staff to the chateau and entertains them. That you will siphon petrol from the car. But you didn't have to siphon anything. It was brought to you by one of the drivers, 20 liters at a time.
11: I did what my master told me. I siphoned this petrol.
10: It was aviation petrol. There's still some in the tank. Listen to the rest of the story. It fits so well. Colonel Kluger is enjoying his joke against your master. When the aeroplane has been completed and the last of the petrol delivered, he wants to inspect the Rolls-Royce. Well, your master is a courageous man, but at this late hour, the 11th hour, this little joke must have put his courage to the test. Colonel Kluger himself demonstrates the wonders of the Rolls-Royce to his staff, but in the end, he doesn't inspect the engine. Luck? No. Just a heavy-handed German joke.
16: This courageous nobleman is going to carry a spy to England.
11: Look, none of this is true.
16: My third point. Your master flew this contraption near two German airfields. There's one near Le Tréport. There are also German anti-aircraft guns on the coast there. I've studied the route. There are no German aircraft in the sky. No gunfire.
11: This was our luck, Monsieur.
16: Did you have the same luck with the RAF? No. They were around you like a swarm of bees before you were halfway across the channel. Explain that. You're the mechanic. Explain the retuning of the engine. This new high compression ratio. Who told you how to do it? Who supplied the tools? And explain the aviation petrol. Did you think the RAF wouldn't examine it? Why did the Germans help you? What was the bargain?
11: I have nothing to tell you.
16: You want me to send for your master and show him this report? Tell him about the petrol? Tell him how you betrayed him? What was the bargain?
11: I have nothing to say.
16: Marcel was a tough, stubborn peasant. He was clearly guilty, but he continued to protest. After the liberation, he was returned to France for trial. As he was being taken from jail to the courtroom, he was killed, run down by a fast-driven car that failed to stop. The French resistance had their own ideas of justice.
17: 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The script was written by Robert Barr, and the program produced for the BBC.
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19: Pursuit. Pursuit. A criminal strikes and fades quickly back into the shadows of his dark world. And then the man from Scotland Yard. The relentless, dangerous pursuit. When man hunts man. Now, with Ted DeCourcy as starred as the famous Inspector Peter Black of Scotland Yard, we bring you tonight's story of violence and murder. The Pursuit on Lundy Island.

0: Bit slippery, sir. Mind your step.
1: Thank you, Inspector.
0: All right, Captain. We're ready to go.
2: Cast off all lines.
0: Oh, we may as well go into cabin, sir. Hour and a half run to Lundy.
1: Right you are.
2: Lundy, stand by with a boat hook. Keep me clear of the pilings.
3: Aye, aye, sir.
0: Bit of luck tonight. Dark, but fog's lifted for the moment.
1: Yes, Grant.
3: Sounds clear, sir.
1: Oh, I say, Flower, you. I'm afraid I'll have to catch some fags from you. I seem to have left mine at the inn.

0: I'd gone to a favorite inn of mine near Clovelly on the northern coast of Devonshire for a weekend holiday. Even a Scotland Yard man must rest. But unfortunately, the criminal doesn't take that into consideration. The body of a woman had been washed ashore on the island of Lundy. Inspector Reginald Flowerdew of the Barnstable Constabulary, knowing that I was in the vicinity, had phoned for assistance and picked me up. We drove to Biddeford and there boarded a motor launch, which was soon churning through the dark waters of Bristol Channel, bound for the island of Lundy. At 10 p.m., approximately 4 hours after the body had been discovered, we sighted the warning light on the high crags overlooking the quiet village.
1: Of course, sir. It's every man to his choice, but I prefer heavier tackle.
0: I still say it depends on the fish. My dear fellow, you might as well use a converted billiard jewel for a salmon.
1: Well, sir, you do have a point there.
2: Can you see something off the starboard there?
3: I'm not sure,
0: hello,
3: sir.
0: Something up.
3: I see it. A small vessel. No lights. She's making no headway, sir.
2: Inspector Flowerdew!
4: Yes!
2: Would you and the chief inspector come on deck?
0: Right down.
5: Hey, bloody odd. Drifting with no lights.
6: Ahoy the boat! Ahoy there!
0: Perhaps we'd better have a look, Captain.
5: Aye. Guess it fool's probably asleep below.
6: Get a line on it, Andy.
3: All fast, sir.
6: Hello, on board.
0: They would have heard us, Captain. Let's have a look.
5: Dandy, get me a torch.
3: Aye. Yes, madam.
5: Aye. Take the wheel. Keep her stern in.
3: Aye, sir.
0: Well, nothing above decks. Shall we try the cabin? Seems to be stuck.
1: Well, I'll be blowed. Empty.
0: No sign of anything. Everything ship-shaped. Send me your torch, Captain, eh?
5: Here you are.
0: Thank you. Albatross. Registered in the name of Darrell Sinfield. Home port, Penzance. Come along. I want to have a better look on deck.
1: Wonder if the murdered woman on Lundy could have come from this boat.
0: Possibly, sir. Oh, wait a minute. Yes. Quite possibly. Look here.
1: Blood, Don't you think?
0: Yes, quite. And by the wheel. The injured person stood at the controls for some time. How far offshore are we, Captain?
5: I judge about a mile and a half.
0: Queer. I suggest we take her in tow. If you'll send one of the crew to take the wheel, I think I should like to stay aboard. Aboard the derelict, I noted the following points. The anchor was in place at the bow. The engine cold, but in working order. The fuel tank was half filled. In the mahogany paneling near the wheel was a deep gouge which might have been caused by a bullet. And on closer scrutiny of the cabin, I discovered more traces of blood there. Bloody footprints. We were met at the landing by a gnarled and rather foul old fisherman whom I learned had elected himself island constable.
7: About time. Are you the copper from Barnstaple?
1: Police Inspector Flowerdew. This is Chief Detective Inspector Peter Black of Scotland Yard.
7: I'll be blooded. You mean you brought Scotland Yard all the way from London for one poor scuttered female? My name is William Blee.
0: How do you do, sir? Yes, quite. The dead woman, where was she found?
7: Found her myself down to Grouper Cove. I was fishing.
0: In your telephone message, you mentioned foul play.
7: Aye, foulish.
0: Do you know who she is?
7: Aye.
0: Well?
7: She's lying in the shed on some nets. Covered her with a tarp. Come. There she is.
4: Oh.
7: Aye.
4: I say, oh.
7: A surfish day. The rocks didn't do her face any good.
0: You were saying, Mr. Blee, that you knew who she was.
7: Aye. First I thought it was the Sinfield woman.
0: Oh, Sinfield?
7: But it ain't. Tis her companion, Maggie Pratt.
0: Sinfield. That would be Mr. Darrell Sinfield?
7: Aye.
0: He owns the Albatross?
7: Aye.
0: Do you know where he is?
7: Aye.
0: Mr. Blee, I'm delighted to have you assist us, but I'd be most grateful if you would be a little more literal and a little less monosyllabic.
7: That's a blabberish mouthful. All right, he's fishing. He went off in his other boat, the Tern.
1: Hello. Inspector.
0: What is it?
1: Looks like bullet wound in the head. Point of entrance here, exit here.
0: Yes. Mr. Blee, is Mrs. Sinfield on the island?
7: Aye, she is. She's out at the cottage with that keel-flagged Irishman of hers, Kyle.
0: Has she been notified of the death?
7: Aye. She got vaporish, and the Irishman's taking care of her.
0: I'll want you to take me out there.
7: Aye, aye. 'Tis a short walk, though mayhap not for a city-ish man.

0: Irishman's taking care of her.
1: I'll want you to take me out there.
0: Aye. 'Tis a short walk, though mayhap not for a city-ish man.
1: I'm sure I can manage with your help. Flower Jewel, we'll want to get the body back to the mainland. I'd like an autopsy as soon as possible and laboratory tests of the bloodstains.
2: Right you are, sir. I'll take it myself if you want to carry on here.
1: Good show. Oh, by the way, would you send a message through to the yard for me?
2: Yes, of course, sir.
1: I'd like Detective Sergeant Moffitt assigned to the case. Request that he catch the first plane, will you?
2: Right you are, sir.
1: And now, Mr. Blee.
0: I
1: am at your service. Whilst he slotted His Majesty's language, William Blee managed to convey some rather interesting facts. Namely, that Mr. and Mrs. Sinfield had separated some 2 months before, and that she had not been on the island since that time, but had arrived by plane during the afternoon with the keel-flagoned Irishman, Cahill. The Sinfield cottage turned out to be something more than a cottage. It rested on a knoll and commanded a view of the sea and a promontory that stretched out before it.
0: Ah, there she be, Mr. Black, and I'll go no further.
1: Oh?
0: I'll have naught to do with that skirtish woman and that blister-blathering Kyle.
1: Yes, quite.
0: I'll wait for you. While you're in there, I'll do some clamming for tomorrow's fishing.

0: Good evening.
1: Mr. Cahill?
0: Yes?
1: Inspector Black, Scotland Yard.
0: Oh, yes, about Miss Pratt. Yes, of course. Won't you come in?
1: Thank you very much.
0: Come into the library. Do. There's a fire there. Pamela, that is, Mrs. Sinfield, is terribly upset. Maggie's been with her 4 or 5 years.
1: Yes, I understand.
2: Who is at the door of you? Oh.
0: This is Inspector Black, my dear. Mrs. Sinfield, Inspector.
2: How do you do?
1: Madam.
2: Is there any news of Jack?
1: Jack, Mrs. Sinfield?
2: Oh, yes, didn't you know? Jack Kettle. He's on the albatross with Maggie.
1: I think you'd better tell me from the beginning.
0: Well, now, perhaps you'd rather...
2: No, you. I'm all right. Oh. Mr. Cahill and I came over to the island this afternoon to talk to my husband. We had planned to cross in the albatross, but Jack found motor trouble, and so we flew. We hadn't.
0: Now, please, Pamela, don't think about what might have been. Jack Kettle is a sailor of sorts, Inspector. He's been taking care of the albatross. Mrs. Sinfield told him to bring the boat over after repairs, and Maggie was to come with him.
2: Maggie's always been with me. I can't stand it. I wouldn't want to harm her.
1: We found the boat, Mrs. Sinfield.
0: The albatross?
1: Yes.
2: And Jack?
1: The boat was adrift approximately a mile and a half offshore. It was empty.
0: Empty?
1: I'm truly sorry that I have to question you at this time, but it's terribly important to establish these details. Now, at what hour might you have expected them to arrive here?
0: Well, no, it's difficult to say, Inspector. It would depend upon the extent of the repairs. But they still should have got here before nightfall. We watched for them until it was too foggy to see anymore.
1: I gather, Mrs. Sinfield, that your husband has not yet returned.
2: No, I don't know where he can be.
1: Have you any means of communication with the village?
2: No, I'm afraid not.
1: Mr. Cahill, I'd appreciate a notification as soon as Mr. Sinfield does return.
0: Oh, yes, of course, I'd be happy to. You're staying in the village?
1: Yes, at the inn, I believe. Well, I think that's all. Good night, Mrs. Sinfield.
2: Thank you, Inspector.
0: I'll see you to the door, sir.
1: Oh, thank you.
0: Inspector... Did you find absolutely nothing aboard the albatross?
1: I'm afraid not.
0: Incredible. Well, what could have happened?
1: That is what I intend to find out. Good night, sir.
0: Good night.
3: Well, Mr. B, finished your clamming?
4: Nay, I never clam. I thought to serve a better purpose by peeping through the window at that rancid pair. You'll earn little, I'll be bound.
1: Not quite. I noted there must have been a marked resemblance between...

0: Between the dead woman and Mrs. Sinfield.
1: Aye. I thought you would.
0: The next morning, Moffat arrived by a special plane. And over a late breakfast of porridge and smoked roll, I brought him up to the mark on the case.
2: Well, sir, rather messed up your holiday, I'd say.
0: Well, I've known Inspector Flowerdew for quite some time. I couldn't very well let him down. More roll, Moffat?
2: No, thank you, sir. I'm quite finished.
0: Righto. I haven't heard from the Sinfield place. I think we'd better hop out there.
2: Worried about the husband, sir?
0: I'm not sure.
2: This is a pretty place, sir.
0: Yes, it is. I imagine fishing is quite good. I'd like to try my hand here, sir.
3: Mr. Flower!
0: Oh, dear. William Blee, Moffat. The local something or other. What is it, Mr. Blee?
1: Scuttering wind. No good for fishing. Yorkish. Well, we've got another one.
0: Another one, Mr. Blee?
1: Aye. I was coming to fetch you. He just swished ashore. The body of a man.
4: Pursuit. With Ted DeCorsia starred as Inspector Peter Black, the pursuit on Lundy Island continues in just a moment.
5: Gracie Allen has one of the sweetest dispositions in the world. But her sweetness and life get the acid test when a hit-and-run driver smashes up a fender on her beautiful jalopy tomorrow night. Acid test. There's plenty of acid when Gracie finds that husband George is probably the responsible party. So be listening when the Burns and Allen Show comes your way on most of these same CBS stations this Wednesday night.

0: slippery on these slimy rocks.
1: Do you recognize him, Blee?
0: Nay.
1: Then it isn't Mr. Sinfield?
0: Nay.
1: Well, let's get him back to the village.
2: Right, sir.
1: Oh, ooh, careful, Robbie.
3: Yes, sir. Do you think it's the chap from the Albatross, Jack Kettle?
1: I'm afraid so, but come along. We'll make sure.

0: sodden frame that had once been a man was identified Jack Kettle by papers in his pocket. He'd been shot twice, once through the left shoulder and then in the back. But here, the bullet had not passed through his body. Now he had something concrete with which to proceed. By the time I had arranged for removal of the body to the mainland so that the bullet could be recovered, another development had occurred. Darrell Sinfield had returned from his fishing trip and was waiting for me in the study of his house on the north.
1: Sit down, Inspector. Sit down. I hope you don't mind my receiving you in here, but since my dear wife is in the house, this is the one room where I may find privacy. My hunting and fishing room.
0: I envy you, sir. You have a magnificent collection of rods and guns.
1: Thank you. I take a great deal of pride in them.
0: Yes, you must. Mr. Sinfield, I presume you've learned of the tragic events of the past few hours.
1: Yes, my wife told me. Any word of the young sailor?
0: I'm afraid so. He, too, had been shot. His body was recovered a short time ago.
1: Lundy has been such a peaceful place.
0: Mr. Sinfield, We discovered the boat Albatross unmanned and adrift about a mile and a half offshore last night. Did you at any time during your fishing trip sight her?
1: I'm sorry, I was fishing over Five Mile Bank. That's off the southern tip of the island.
0: Tell me, sir, any luck?
1: I'm afraid not, it was rotten. I managed to muck up my boat with a few bloody mackerel, that's all.
0: Oh, shame. Well, I shall probably be calling on you again, sir. I hope you won't mind.
1: No, of course not. Inspector, I hope you'll understand if I don't show you to the door. As long as my wife is in this house with that man, Cahill, I allow myself the indulgence of self-pity and prefer not to face either one of them.
0: Yes, quite. One more point, sir. Do you keep the cabinet to your gun collection locked?
1: No, I've never had any reason. I find Lundy folk are quite honest.
0: Oh, that's a refreshing fact, sir. Good morning.
1: Goodbye, sir.
2: Oh, Inspector.
0: Oh, there you are, Mrs. Sinfield. I was about to look for you.
2: You and I just heard about poor Jack. Won't you come into the library, please?
0: Oh, of course.
3: Oh, good morning, Inspector. This is shocking news. Have you progressed at all?
0: Oh, this is a very odd affair. As a matter of fact, you can help me. I'm trying to establish a time element. Since you didn't know when the Albatross left the mainland after her repairs, could you give me the name of the dockmaster?
2: No, Hugh, it's no use. Inspector, the Albatross wasn't in need of repair. We lied to you.
0: Oh?
2: Didn't seem important at the time. I still have my pride, and I didn't want anyone to know that I'd come to beg my husband to give me my freedom. When I told him yesterday that you and I were coming over on the Albatross to settle things once and for all, he said he'd be gone by the time we got here. He didn't want to see us. That's why we took the plane. We thought we could catch him unaware.
3: Maggie and Jack Kettle were to pick us up in the Albatross later.
0: Mrs. Sinfield, is your husband in the habit of carrying a rifle aboard his boat?
2: Why do you ask?
0: When I talked to him, I noticed that one was missing from his gun cabin.
2: I really couldn't be sure. I know he practices a great deal. He's a wonderful marksman. Good heavens, you don't suspect.
0: My dear Mrs. Sinfield, at this moment, I have no alternative but to suspect everyone. Moffitt and I wanted to look at Sinfield's fishing boat, the Tern. We found her moored at his private landing at the inlet. We went aboard and made our discovery in the cabin. Well, Moffitt, here it is.
4: A 303, sir.
0: Yes. One shell in the chamber and an empty clip. Capacity 5.
4: That means he fired 4, sir. And recently, from the smell of it.
0: It doesn't make sense, Moffitt. An innocent man might leave a rifle like this, but would a murderer?
4: He might, sir. He did have a motive. A jealous husband planning to do away with his wife and her lover. We know he expected them on the Albatross. He could have waited on his boat.
0: Good show, Moffitt. An expert marksman, say 150 yards, close enough for accuracy, but distant enough to bring about a mistake in identity.
4: You did mention a resemblance between the maid and Mrs. Sinfield.
0: All right, you are. He shoots her first. She topples overboard. He never sees her again.
4: Uh-huh.
0: Then Kettle, first through the shoulder, then in the back. He reaches the wheel and tries to swing out of range. Splendid reconstruction, if I do say so myself. There's only one thing wrong with it.
4: Oh, what's that, sir?
0: Mr. Cahill and Mrs. Sinfield, we have only their word that they didn't see the albatross come into this inlet. Perhaps they did see it. They could have waited high on that cliff, armed with one of the husband's rifles.
4: But why, sir, if they...
0: My dear chap, so that we would do exactly what we have done. Build a most excellent case against Mr. Sinfield. The arrest of an unwanted husband would be a novel way of getting rid of him.
4: Even to the extent of spending the lives of two innocent people?
0: If such was their plan, yes. I left Moffitt to further search Mr. Sinfield's fishing boat. A heavy afternoon mist had started to drift across the island, and I walked out on the high promontory that stretched like an accusing finger from the house on the knoll. There, at the edge of the cliff, I searched for traces of a hidden rifleman.
5: Tis a clammish day, Mr. Black.
0: Mr. Blee?
5: But no clams to be found. The tide is too high.
0: I wasn't looking for clams, Mr. Blee.
5: Oh? Then you're looking for ways and means.
0: Yes, Mr. Blee. I owe you an apology. I underestimated you. Are you looking for clams, or are you looking for shells?
5: That is a riddlish question, friend Black. It calls for a riddlish answer. The one is the both, and the both is the one. Yeah, but the weather is driveling again.
0: Tell me, is it usually like this at this hour?
5: Aye. You could set your watch by it this time of year.
0: In other words, the fog comes over the island and moves out across the channel toward the mainland.
5: Aye.
0: Could it be foggy here in the inlet, but a mile or so offshore remain clear as it was last night when I arrived?
5: Aye. That's what it does every day. And 'tis a sad truth, for it'll bring deadness to a man.
0: Yes, Mr. Blee, I think it will. The strange old fisherman accompanied me back to the cottage on the knoll and left me at the front door. Inspector Flowerdew had returned from the mainland with complete autopsy, ballistics, and laboratory reports. Moffitt had gathered the suspects together in the library.
1: You have forced me into a very unpleasant situation, Inspector. To be in the presence of this man, this woman whom I no longer consider my wife.
2: You think it's any more pleasant for us?
1: Please, please, darling.
0: I'm sorry for you all. But murder is an unpleasant business and needs to be disposed of as quickly as possible.
3: If you're prepared to do that, why are Pamela and I forced to witness it?
0: For very good reason, Mr. Cahill. We have proof of innocence, which in this case establishes proof of guilt.
1: You are being devious. Come to the point.
0: Very well, Mr. Sinfield, I shall. Your wife and Mr. Cahill came here and awaited the arrival of the Albatross. Mr. Cahill, do you consider yourself accurate with a rifle?
1: Of course he is. He's a fine shot.
0: Mr. Cahill, could you hit a man at 300 yards?
3: Now look here. I don't know what you're trying to do, but I...
0: You see, Mr. Sinfield, they did have opportunity, but they also had fog. Fog that made it impossible to see even 30 feet.
1: Are you suggesting that their supposed innocence makes me guilty?
0: Exactly, sir. We found a rifle on your boat. It had been fired.
1: Of course it had. I shot a basking shark while I was fishing. I often do. The great ugly brute shy the fish away.
0: That would be most difficult to prove. I suppose you will also deny that you were aboard the Albatross after you shot both of its passengers.
1: I shall.
0: Quite so. How do you account for the blood stains we found on your fishing boat?
1: Quite easily. Have you never caught mackerel, sir? They bleed like pigs.
0: Exactly. And we found traces of that mackerel blood aboard the Albatross.
1: Tommyrot, it proves nothing.
0: Very well. According to the autopsy report, your shots were not alone responsible for Kettle's death. He jumped from the Albatross and drowned. Why would he do that?
1: How should I know?
0: He jumped from the boat because you were pursuing him. When you failed to find him on deck, you went into the cabin, leaving further traces on the floor.
1: I repeat, you have no proof. It's all guesswork. You're trying to bluff.
0: This bullet, sir, is scarcely bluff. It was recovered from the man's body and has been traced to your rifle. Well, Mr. Sinfield, I think that's all.
1: Yes. Yes, that's all. This time I'll do the job properly.
0: Darrell Sinfield's clutching fingers never reached his wife's throat, but they spoke his guilt much more eloquently than all of the evidence amassed against him. Pursuit. And the pursuit is ended.

Pursuit is produced by Elliot Lewis. The script is written by Anthony Ellis and Gil Dowd, who directed tonight's show. Music was composed and conducted by Leith Stevens. Featured in the cast were Raymond Lawrence, Joseph Kearns, Dan O'Herlihy, Bill Johnstone, John Daner, Peggy Weber, and Ramsey Hill. Pursuit. Next week, Pursuit will bring you another dramatic story of the man from Scotland Yard, relentlessly hunting down those whose disordered passions breed violence and murder. With Ted DeCorsia starring as Inspector Peter Black, next week we will present another story of man hunting man when we bring you Pursuit. This week, the Boy Scouts of America are celebrating their 40th anniversary. During those four decades, nearly 20% of the country's male population has been identified with the scouting movement, whose aims are to develop physical fitness, build strong character, and train for good citizenship.

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0: Incident number 9, The Girl in the Street, a new Carlton E. Morse production featuring Jack, Doc, and Reggie.
1: Just to keep the record straight, I'm Jack Packard. And the red-headed Texan seated there with his feet on the desk is Doc Long. It's 4 o'clock in the afternoon, the A1 Detective Agency, just off Hollywood Boulevard and one flight up. Reggie York is down at the federal building getting some information on a recent smuggling activity on the Mexican border. And Mary Kay Jones, the cutest secretary in Hollywood, is with him to take down the data. That leaves Doc Long and me in the office.
2: I don't get it, Jack. Why you have to go sending Reggie out on cases which involves having to take along Mary Kay?
1: You said you didn't want that smuggling case.
2: Well, if I'd known it involved taking Mary Kay out for the afternoon...
1: Are you interested in work or in women?
2: Women? That's a silly question.
1: Yeah, I should have known better.
2: Ain't nothing I'm more interested in than women, and ain't never going to be nothing I'm more interested in than women. And I just wish there was more little old female women in the world for me to be interested in.
1: You're wasting your time in a detective office.
2: Oh, I am?
1: If you're so all-fired interested in women...
2: Ain't you forgetting Mary Kay Jones?
1: Yeah.
2: Mary Kay Jones. Cutest little secretary that ever crossed her knees to hold up her dictation book. Remember her, son?
1: Yeah. Just your size, huh?
2: Jack, that gal has got just about everything a man could ever hope to expect out of life. And all tied up in one bundle as neat and as trim as 40 cents. I think he...
1: It was at that moment that Fred Locke entered the A1 office and started the wheels going on one of the most insane cases I ever had. It involved Mrs. John Fraser from the very beginning. Mrs. John Fraser, better known as Satin. That she wasn't killed at once is... But there was Fred Locke just entering the A1's office, and this is where it began.
3: I want to talk to Jack Packard.
1: That's me.
3: Privately.
1: This is Doc Long, one of my partners.
3: Alone. Private. You mind?
2: Well, yeah, sport. We mind. A lot.
3: Look, you two, take a gander at this paper. Here, feast your eyes on it.
2: Oh.
1: Well, that's it.
2: Excuse me for being alive. Go ahead, you two. Talk just as darn private as you want to.
1: Come on. Go ahead. All right, so you're a federal man. What's the pitch?
3: The government wants a case broken fast. It's developing right here in Los Angeles, and we've got to put a man at the head who's completely unidentified with government work.
1: And I'm it, huh?
3: Yep. You won't appear in the case much, not on the surface. But you'll be working like a two-tailed cyclone behind the scenes.
1: Are you in it?
3: I'm in it. Up to my ears.
1: Who else?
3: Satin Fraser, for one.
1: Who?
3: Satin Fraser. Mrs. John Fraser. If she comes out of this alive, she'll be the luckiest young woman ever to breathe air.
4: Here I am, Satin Fraser. Mrs. Johnny Fraser, standing in the evening fog on the street corner at Muir Field in Rossmore. A June evening with the sea fog hanging among the newly leafed out trees like gray smoke, and circling around the dim street lamps like moist, glistening halos. I was all alone on the corner, just standing there, so that the headlights of the occasional traffic spotlighted me with sudden brilliance. Just now, two 15- or 16-year-old bobby socks joined me on the corner. Their white shoes and socks looked cheap and dingy under the streetlight, and their bare ankles glisten. Their white peekaboo waist give them a naughty girl and glad of it feeling. And here comes a car.
5: Hi, mousemate. Going our way?
6: Maybe. Which way you going?
5: You hear that, Jim? She wants to know which way we're going. Come on, climb in.
6: Okay. Come on, Julia. We'll open the door, stupid.
7: Here, you two girls, don't do that.
6: Why?
7: Well, do you know these boys?
6: What business is it of yours?
5: Sure, Grandma. What a big nose you got.
6: Well, come on, open the door.
5: Door don't work. Come on, Julia. I'll pull you up over. Up you go. Hey, you got a lot of girl under that kimono. All right, sweetheart, you're next.
6: Hey, go easy. And the only daughter my mother's got.
5: Here you come. Nothing to you but a handful of feathers. Give her the gun, Jim.
4: So I just stood there and watched the beginning of another sordid little tragedy of the city streets.
8: foolish, ignorant, tawdry little butterflies. Don't think I'm a moralist. I'm not. But as I stood there in the lights and shadows of the changing traffic, with the wet fog making my face cool and forming little beads of moisture on my eyelashes, I couldn't help thinking of my own love that glowed so warm and bright inside and contrasted so terribly with the ugly little scene I just witnessed. Uh-oh. Here's a man in uniform.
9: I beg your pardon.
8: Well?
9: I'm fly-eyed.
8: You don't need to apologize to me.
9: You busy this evening?
8: Yes.
9: Oh, that's too bad. Hey, you don't need to back up from me. I've been eating a lot of breath sweetener.
8: I just don't want you to fall on me.
9: Hey, you mind if I lean up against this electric light pole?
8: No.
9: Mm-hmm. Mind if I unbutton my blouse?
8: It's your blouse.
9: I guess I'm awfully spiffly, Kaden.
8: I guess you are.
9: Mind if I go over and lay down on that lawn over there?
8: Not at all. I'm sure the owners are patriotic citizens and would love to have a uniform sleep on their lawn.
9: Oh, what's the use of being sarcastic? World's full of sarcastic people. Well, what's the use of it?
8: Poor kid. Probably a lonesome, unhappy boy in a strange town at loose ends. On the other hand, sometimes if you give a lonesome boy a little leeway, you don't get gratitude. All you get is trouble. I was wondering just how long I was going to have to stand here at Muirfield and Rossmore waiting when it happened.
10: Well, well, if it isn't our little friend Satin.
11: Hello, Satin.
8: Here, wait a minute.
10: Take her other arm, Anne. Of course you're coming with us.
8: Let go of my arm. What are you two trying to do?
11: Hang on to her neck.
10: You don't need to be ashamed of her, Satin. We put on our dinner jackets just especially for you.
11: Maybe she wanted white tie and tails.
8: Where are you taking me? Who are you?
10: Satin, how can you? And after all these years.
8: I never saw you before in my life. Don't you know this is kidnapping? Don't you know they execute people? You two men must be insane.
10: All right, here's the car. Slide in the front seat between us. Ernst, you drive. I want to sit with my arm around Satin.
8: No, I don't want to.
10: Please?
8: You're breaking my arm. Oh, don't. I'll get in.
10: That's the girl. She smells nice. Ernst, why do you suppose it is that a beautiful girl always smells so much more exciting when she's in an evening gown?
11: Because she is more exciting.
10: My brother, you're so prosaic. I've always had a sneaking suspicion that before she put on her gown, she slips into some mysterious, fragrant, invisible garment that gives her special perfume.
8: Who are you two? How do you know my name?
10: Satin Fraser? Why, we've known Satin Fraser since she was a little girl, with skinned knees and a missing tooth right in front, and pigtails down to her waist and freckles on her nose when it wasn't sunburned.
8: Who are you? Who are you? Either you must be crazy or I am.
10: That's Ernst Gorman at the wheel?
11: Don't let her fool you, Nick. She knows us all right.
8: I never heard of Ernst Gorman in my life. Who are you?
10: I'm his brother, Nick.
8: Ernst Nick Gorman. I'll remember that.
10: You hear that, Ernst? She's really going to carry it off, pretending not to know us.
11: She knows us all right.
8: You're trying to drive me crazy. That's what you're trying to do. You're kidnapping me and pretending something that's not so. You're trying to make me believe something I know isn't so. Maybe you're deliberately trying to drive me crazy.
10: Now, why doesn't she want to know us, Ernst? We're really quite presentable. Remember how we were sought after in Buenos Aires last spring? And the girls in Mexico City were mad about us.
8: What's the reason? There's got to be a reason. Why did two strange men kidnap a girl and try to drive her crazy?
10: I don't think she's listening to us.
11: She will, when we get her there.
8: Hurting my arm.
10: I'm afraid we can't trust you, Satin. Did you notice her trying to communicate with a clerk as we came through the lobby?
11: Yeah, I've got the key.
8: I'll kill you if you don't stop hurting me. Let go of my wrist.
10: Right down the hall here. And that wicked, wicked attempt to attract the attention of the elevator operator.
12: Utterly vicious. You torture animals and love it.
11: Watch it, Nick. You don't make her yell before we get in the apartment.
10: Oh, she won't yell, will you, Satin? Get the door open. Women and children first. That's it. Now you can have your wrist all to yourself.
12: If you haven't torn the ligaments loose.
10: The same little crybaby as always, huh, Satin?
11: Look around. Look at the apartment. Now do you know where you are?
10: And who Ernst and Nick Gorman are?
12: Of course. It's my own apartment. How did you get a key to it?
10: Ernst, tell her. How did you get a key to Satin's apartment?
11: Although she didn't know.
12: I don't like the way you said that.
11: Oh, come on, Satin. You're not going to tell me I wasn't here in this apartment last evening.
12: You were not?
11: Then where did I get this key?
12: I don't know.
11: Don't you have a convenient memory?
12: No.
10: I'm very broad-minded. You don't need to cover up with me. If you gave Ernst a key to your apartment...
12: What are you people trying to do to me? What is this horrible business?
10: Do you deny that you flew into San Francisco from Tokyo last Friday?
12: No.
10: That you left a husband in the military diplomatic service behind in Tokyo?
12: No.
10: That you came to Los Angeles on the lark on Sunday and reopened this apartment here in Beverly Hills Monday?
12: Yes, I did that.
10: Then give us the letter.
12: Letter?
10: The letter your husband sent home with you. The letter we are supposed to have.
12: Letter?
11: Yes, the letter. It's our letter. Your husband meant for us to have it.
12: No, no.
11: What's the idea of pretending you don't know us? Who are you saving the letter for? Who's got a better right to it than we have?
12: Oh, you're all mixed up. There isn't any letter. Oh, no, my wrist. Oh, please.
11: Who's that?
12: I don't know.
10: Well, go find out. Invite him in.
12: You want me?
10: Of course. Your friends are our friends.
12: Well, all right. Oh.
3: Well, so you are home. I heard you were back and had opened your apartment. Hey, you don't remember me, do you? I'm Fred Locke, who had the apartment just under you.
12: Oh. Oh, yes, Mr. Locke. Won't you come in?
3: Thank you. Oh, you have company. I didn't mean
10: quite
3: to...
10: Quite all right. The more the merrier. We were just welcoming Satin back to the United States. I'm Nick Gorman. This is my brother, Ernst.
12: I'm sorry. This is Mr. Locke. He has the apartment under us. My husband and I knew him quite well before we went to Tokyo.
3: Yeah, yes. That's been, let's see, almost 2 years ago. You know, I came up here on a goodwill mission. Knowing you were just back and alone, I had intended asking you to have dinner with me.
12: Oh, yes. Thank you. I mean, how thoughtful.
10: Satin. And after Ernst and I...
3: Oh, don't let me interfere with...
12: Well, it's perfectly all right. Ernst and Nick just dropped in for a cocktail.
3: Well, then, if you gentlemen will excuse us while...
12: Oh, no! Please! Oh.
10: Well. Mr. Locke's carrying a gun.
13: So put him up to the chair while I lash his arms and legs.
12: What are you doing with him?
10: There you are.
12: Well, what are you doing with Mr. Locke? Mr. Locke? Mr. Locke, are you hurt?
10: That's the $64 question. Put a gag in his mouth before I can tell her.
11: Oh, he's coming out of it. He knows what's happened to him.
10: Well, let him mumble in his handkerchief. Tie it tight.
12: You criminals. You maniacal criminals.
11: There, that'll do it.
10: Now then, Satin, darling. I'm sure you don't want to see an innocent man murdered.
12: What's that in your hand?
10: Fancy that, Ernst. Satin never saw a gun equipped with a silencer.
12: Silencer?
10: When the gun goes off, it sounds like the pop of a champagne cork.
12: You couldn't kill him. Not with his hands tied behind him. Not with a gag in his mouth and his feet tied to the legs of his chair.
10: Are your knees wobbling? Here, you'd better sit down. Fix her a cocktail, Ernst.
11: I could do with one myself.
12: Please, what's Mr. Locke to you?
10: Not a blessed thing. But unless you give us that letter, we're going to have to kill him to prove to you we mean business.
12: No, you wouldn't.
10: Come on, Sarah. Be a good girl. Give us our letter.
12: I don't know what you're talking about. I don't know you. I don't know anything about any letter.
10: Easy. Easy. Well, that's it, Ernst. Give her the cocktail. I'll
11: drink this.
12: No.
11: Drink it.
10: There. Now, you feel better.
14: What was in that cocktail?
10: You've got one more chance to save Locke here. One more chance. Where's the letter?
14: There isn't any letter. There isn't.
10: At the sound of the first champagne cork, Mr. Locke will have a hole in his stomach.
14: There is no letter.
10: At the sound of the second cork, Mr. Locke will be dead.
14: What did you put in my drink?
10: The letter. The letter.
14: I don't know. I don't know.
10: Poor Mr. Locke. Poor Satin. She's out. Get the ropes off Locke. Leave him sitting in the chair. I'll take care of the girl while she's unconscious.
14: I knew from the moment I began dreaming that it was all a dream. And if only I could wake up, everything would be all right. I was back in Tokyo saying goodbye to my love, to Johnny, to Captain John Fraser of the Occupational and Reconstruction Force. Johnny was sending me back to the United States in my dream, just as he actually did only a week ago. Here we are out at the Royal National Airport outside of Tokyo. There's the same giant DC-6 that brought me so swiftly, so gloriously back across the Pacific. And there's Captain Johnny holding me in his arms. Oh, Johnny. Oh, Johnny. It's only a dream. I know you're still in Tokyo, and I'm back in Beverly Hills, California. But before I wake up, before I stop dreaming, tell me about the letter. You didn't give me a letter, did you? There isn't any letter, is there? Why do they keep asking me for a letter? What letter? Johnny, what letter? What letter?
3: Mrs. Fraser. Mrs. Fraser, wake up.
15: I'm in charge of the apartments on this floor, and when I seen Mrs. Fraser's hall door standing open, naturally I looked in. When I seen the dead man...
3: Mrs. Fraser, wake up.
15: Naturally, I called the police.
3: Joe, take that woman out.
15: Now, look, I'm in charge of this floor.
16: Come on, sister.
15: And if Mrs. Fraser's got drunk and shot that man...
3: Joe, get her out of here. Call an ambulance. Looks like this girl's doped herself.
15: You
16: come on, come on, come on.
15: You mean Mrs. Fraser shot the man and then tried to commit suicide?
3: Mrs. Fraser. Mrs. Fraser, wake up.
14: What is... Oh. A policeman.
3: Here. Can you sit up in bed?
14: A policeman?
3: Yeah. Put this robe around you. Yeah. Yeah, wait till I fix a pillow behind you.
14: What's a policeman doing in my apartment?
3: There you are. Now lean back.
14: What are you doing here?
3: Where there's a corpse, there's usually a policeman.
14: Corpse? Corpse? Then it wasn't a dream. They did kill Fred Locke.
3: They?
14: They shot Mr. Locke twice. They gave me poison to drink.
3: Your breath smells more like scotch.
14: That was poison, I tell you. The minute I swallowed it, the body is... Body.
3: If you look over the edge of the bed...
14: Oh, no.
3: How long have you had a gun with a silencer?
14: I haven't.
3: There was one in your hand when I came in.
14: What is it? What's happening to me?
3: I think you'd better tell me. Naturally, anything you say may be used against you.
14: But I don't know what it's all about. I only got home from Japan a few days ago.
3: Japan?
14: Yes. I was visiting my husband, Captain John Fraser. The next day after I opened my apartment here, Mr. Locke came to see me.
3: That's the name of the dead man?
14: Yes. Fred Locke.
3: Mm-hmm.
14: He's a member of the FBI.
3: What?
14: Yes. He said if I was patriotic and wanted to do a really important job for my country...
3: Hey, Joe. Joe.
16: Yeah?
3: Call the Federals. Get them up here quick.
16: Oh, something hot, huh?
3: Hurry it up. Okay, go on.
14: All I know is Mr. Locke said if I wanted to do the Federal Bureau a good turn, I'd put on a dinner gown and evening wraps and go to the corner of Rossmore and Muirfield Road in Hancock Park and wait.
3: Yeah?
14: Honestly.
3: Any particular time?
14: Between 9 and 10 on the evening of Wednesday the 19th. That was last night.
3: That's a pretty funny story, lady.
14: I know it. I don't understand it. All I know is I did what Mr. Locke asked me, and I was picked up by two young men in dinner clothes.
3: Hmm. Two?
14: Brothers. Nick Gorman and Ernst Gorman. They were terrible. Look at my wrist. Black and blue. They laughed when they did that. Nick said a silencer made a gun sound like a champagne cork. He said with the sound of the first champagne cork,
12: Mr. Locke will have a hole in his stomach. There he was, gagged, tied to a chair with a hole in his stomach.
17: Holy jumping catfish, girl.
12: With the sound of the second champagne cork, Mr. Locke would be dead. And he was.
17: What was the idea?
12: That they picked me up and brought me back here to my apartment. They had my key, and when we got inside, they said they'd not harm me if I'd give them the letter.
17: What letter?
12: I don't know. They said my husband in Tokyo gave me a letter to deliver. They said the letter belonged to them.
17: You denied there was a letter?
12: But there wasn't. There never was.
17: And then?
12: That's when they turned vicious. They laughed just the same. Anyway, Mr. Locke came to the door and pretended he was an old friend of my husband's. They jumped on him and tied him to a chair and said they'd kill him unless I gave up the letter.
17: And you stood by and let him?
12: But what could I do?
17: Well, if I had a letter,
12: but there isn't any letter. There isn't. Don't you understand? There never was.
16: Yeah? One of the boys in the FBI. Go ahead. I'm keeping an eye on the door till the district attorney's boys get here.
17: Hello, Mr. Martin. I'm Jim Peters, homicide.
18: Yeah, I remember you, Peters.
17: This is Mrs. John Fraser. There's the body. Yes. Mrs. Fraser says it's what's left of Fred Locke, who told her he was a federal.
18: Yes, sir. Yeah, mind if I have a look under the sheet?
17: No, go ahead. Anything the matter?
18: It must be.
17: Yeah?
18: Yeah. First place, there's nobody in the apartment named Locke. Second place, I never laid eyes on a man under this sheet before.
17: Well, well, Mrs. Fraser.
12: But he said...
17: Mrs. Fraser, you better climb out of bed and put on some duds.
12: Duds?
17: You don't want to go down to the station like you are, do you? You've got 5 minutes to get dressed. Don't try anything funny because every exit's guarded. You better step on it because I'm coming in 5 minutes, ready or not.
12: And there I was, trying to scramble into my clothes and be decent by the time the officer opened the door again. Got a belt. Lip. Oh, it's the one that shows. No time to change. Shoes. Stockings last, just in case. The white waist. Brown wool skirt. I wonder if it's cold in jail. Oh, loose button. Do they let you sew buttons on jail?
19: Morning, Satin.
12: You... How did you get in my bedroom?
19: Aren't you going to say hello to Ernst, too? He's behind you.
12: No,
19: don't turn around. Stand just as you are.
12: What are you trying to do to me? The police are right outside the door. All I have to do is scream.
19: All you have to do is scream, and your head will be split wide open.
12: You wouldn't.
19: Want to see my little hatchet?
12: What did I ever do to you, too? Look what you're doing to me. You kill a man before my eyes. You drug me and make it look like I did it.
19: Don't look so woebegone, Satin. All we want is the letter.
12: Letter!
19: One more screech out of you like that, and I'll do more than put my hand over your mouth. Promise not to lift your voice?
12: Yes.
19: Take your hand away.
12: Don't you understand? Please believe me. There isn't any letter. There never was a letter.
19: Hold her hands.
12: No.
19: Yank them behind her.
12: Oh, you devil.
19: Why, you...
12: I hate you. I hate you.
19: Careful, you don't black her eye. It might not look good on the course of a suicide.
12: Suicide?
19: We want that letter, and we want it now. Unless we get it, Satin Fraser is going to jump out of that bedroom window over there.
12: Jump?
19: Yes. It's one story down to a steep slate roof, then 9 stories to the pavement. It should be spectacular.
12: Now, there just aren't any men like you. There can't be.
19: Drop 1 story to the steep roof. A nice long roll down the slates. And then out into space.
12: Stop it.
19: Satin Fraser. Suicide from bedroom window while police wait to take her in for questioning in murder.
12: No.
19: Where's the letter?
12: No. No, no.
19: Pick her up. I'll take her feet.
12: No. No. No.
19: Put your hand over her mouth.
13: That's so. There she wiggles like a... That's fish.
19: I left the window open.
13: Head first or feet first?
19: Feet first. They always drop feet first.
13: No.
19: All right, now.
13: Sir?
19: When I see three. One. Two. Three.
12: No! And then I was over the edge.
14: over the edge, but I wasn't falling. I was over the edge, but I wasn't falling. My belt had caught on something. I was hanging from the eaves. 9 stories up, and I was hanging by my belt. 9 stories up. 9 stories up! I don't know you.
1: You're in a private room in St. Mary's Hospital. You fainted while you were hanging up there, 9 stories.
14: Oh.
1: I'm sorry. It took the combined efforts of 2 fire department ladder companies to get you down. Your belt caught in an iron vent pipe. You're a very lucky girl.
14: I don't know you.
1: I'm Jack Packard of the A1 Detective Agency, doing a job for the State Department. I have orders to say to you that your husband, Captain John Fraser, gave you a large bloodstone ring when you left Tokyo. I have orders to say that the stone is hollowed out and inside is a letter photographed on microfilm. Bloodstone and microfilm are the key words.
14: Why didn't you come sooner? Why didn't you come sooner?
1: Because if I'd come any sooner, we wouldn't have caught Nick and Ernst Gorman.
14: You caught them?
1: Red-handed. And the rest of the gang who are working on you.
14: There were others?
1: You didn't think those 2 policemen were real, did you?
14: Yes.
1: Fakes. They thought you might give the letter to the first man in police uniform you met.
14: But the FBI man who came in to identify Mr. Locke's body...
1: Another of the gang. So was the woman who said she was the housekeeper. It was all set up to make you think you were safe so you'd give up the letter.
14: I couldn't. Johnny said to guard it with my life.
1: Johnny's got a very brave young woman for a wife. If he ever does this to you again...
14: I don't know what's in the letter, but Johnny said we wouldn't want to live if its contents fell in wrong hands.
1: Johnny was right. I'm sorry I can't tell you more. You deserve to know.
14: I don't want to know. Why do they want to kill me? Killing me wouldn't get them the letter.
1: It might have prevented us from getting it. You see, there were 2 parts to this business. 1, the delivery of the letter safely to us. 2, the capture of the Nick and Ernst Gorman gang under circumstances that would prove they were the traitors we knew them to be. That's why Fred Locke and I used you as bait.
14: Then Mr. Locke was a federal man.
1: And died.
14: Yes. How did Nick and Ernst know to meet me on the corner of Rossmore and Mule?
1: You tipped them off.
14: You told them I had the letter?
1: You were protected as long as Locke was alive, but when they put him out so ruthlessly, we did rather leave you out on a limb.
14: Yes, 9 stories up.
1: I'm afraid so. The minute I learned Locke was dead, we moved in.
14: Here's the ring with the microfilm inside. It was on my finger all the time.
1: Thank you. You should be very proud.
14: I'm not. I'm just scared. I need Johnny.
1: It's a pleasure to tell you that if you can wait 3 hours... You can have Johnny.
14: But Johnny's in Tokyo.
1: Johnny was in Tokyo. Because of courage beyond the call of duty, certain people in Washington decided you needed Johnny more than the army of occupation.
14: Oh, I do, I do.
1: Yeah, the lucky dog.
0: You have just heard Isle of Adventure, a new Carlton E. Morse production featuring Michael Raffetto as Jack Packard and Barton Yarborough as Doc Long. Next week, incident number 10, entitled The Kwong Moon Dagger, an affair of Chicago's Chinatown. Betty Lou Gerson was Satin Fraser in tonight's show. Other players included Peggy Weber, Louis Van Ruten, Russell Thorson, Lou Krugman, Frank Richards, and Dix Davis. The Girl in the Street was written and produced by Carlton E. Morse. Organ music by Rex Corey. Your announcer, Jim Butters. 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High comedy and hilarious adventure go hand in hand on the wonderful Johnny Fletcher Show, starring Bill Goodwin. So stay tuned. 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

0: We now present The Adventures of Marco Polo. Marco Polo and his companions arrived at Pekin, the capital city of China. They entered the great gates of the city, and they were immediately arrested on the orders of Van Chu, the governor. They were placed in a dungeon, while the Princess Zelana was taken to the palace of the great Kublai Khan. The Khan looked upon her features, but she twisted her face and grimaced in an endeavor to make herself ugly, so that the Kublai Khan could not make up his mind whether to marry her or not. Princess Zelana then pleaded for the lives of Marco Polo and his companions, but Van Chu, the governor, tried to persuade Kublai Khan to kill them. Eventually, the Khan agreed to interview the four Venetians. Meanwhile, Marco Polo, with his father Niccolo, his uncle Matteo, and servant Benno, were crouching in an underground dungeon.
1: It seems to me that our journey to China has ended in disaster. All we will see will be the four walls of this dungeon.
2: A most uncomfortable dungeon, I must say. The ceiling's too low.
3: Much too low. I cannot stand up straight. I think the Chinese are barbarians.
2: On the contrary, my brother. They're a highly civilized race.
3: They're not treating us like civilized people.
1: Oh, I have a pain in my back. I wonder if we could ask them to place us in a larger and more spacious dungeon. Benno, how are you feeling?
4: Oh, this is a most uncomfortable dungeon, and I do not like the Chinese. I do not like that man, Van Chu, who placed us in this dungeon. He eyed me as if he wanted to kill me.
1: Yes, he eyed us all in that manner. He is a villainous-looking scoundrel.
2: Well, it behoves us to be polite to him. After all, he is the nephew of the Kublai Khan.
1: Well, what do we care for Kublai Khan or his nephew? We are not likely to see either of them again.
3: I blame you for this, Marco.
1: Now, why blame me, my Uncle Matthew?
3: Possibly the Khan knew that you'd been making love to the Princess Zelana, and this is our punishment.
1: Well, I have an idea that the Princess Zelana may be able to save us.
4: I think it is all because of your lovemaking, Master Marco. I have always found that women cause trouble. If we had come here without the Princess Zelana, we might have been saved.
2: Well, we're not dead yet, Benno. Let us trust that the great Khan may consent to speak with us.
1: Someone comes now.
5: You will step out of this dungeon.
2: Are our lives to be spared?
5: Ask no questions. Come with me.
1: Are we to be taken to the presence of the great Kublai Khan?
5: You are to be taken before the great Kublai Khan. You will prostrate yourselves before him, and you will not speak until he addresses you.
1: You see, Uncle Matthew, the Khan has consented to see us. Come, let us follow the governor.
5: You will walk between the files of soldiers. Do not attempt to escape or you will instantly be put to death.
4: Oh, I wish he would not look at me like that. I know he wants to kill me.
2: Silence, Benno.
1: Now come, Benno, be of good heart. We are still alive. And of all the wonders of China, we are to see the great Kublai Khan. Though, that is something.
4: Oh, what use is it to see the great Kublai Khan if we are soon to die?
5: Silence! You will come now with my men. March!
0: Marco Polo and his companions were led from the dungeons into the palace of the great Khan. They passed through the gardens, observing the beautiful parks, tame deer, and the hawks which wandered the grounds. They passed the Khan's keepers leading great leopards, which were held by golden chains, and they marveled at the wonders which they beheld. At last they were led into the palace itself, through colonnades of marble pillars inlaid with golden dragons, through mighty halls paved with brightly colored precious stones, until at last they reached the audience chamber. There sat the great Kublai Khan on his magnificent throne. On either side of him were tall soldiers clad in suits of golden mail. The four Venetians moved forward to the foot of the marble steps, which led to the throne.
5: Most noble, high, and excellent Khan, ruler of all the world, emperor of the blessed people, before you stand four Venetian prisoners, white men who have dared to penetrate the most magnificent of cities. You have asked that they be brought before you, most excellent, most high and noble Khan. And I order them to prostrate themselves before the ruler of the world.
2: Come, Marco. We must obey these orders. Bow down before the great Khan.
4: It is well. Let the Western men rise that I may look upon them. Who is your leader?
2: Great noble, most excellent Khan. I am the leader of these men. We come offering you friendship. We bring you gifts from the great Pope of Rome. We come from Venice, and our nation is a nation of traders. We have many wonders, many riches, and many marvels, similar to the ones you have here in your land of China.
4: I am told that it is a land without land, this Venice, a land of water.
2: It is indeed a land of water, most noble Khan. My bearers bring you gifts, and we bear messages of friendship.
4: Do you not know that I have decreed that any white men who set foot in this city should die?
2: We knew of that decree, and yet we risked our lives that we might be ambassadors of friendship between your people and ours.
4: You speak like a brave man. What think you of my city?
2: I have not yet seen your city, Great Khan. I have heard much of its wonders, and I trust you may spare my life so I may see them.
4: Well spoken, well spoken. You do not speak words of praise and flattery. You spoke the truth. Who is the tall young man who stands beside you?
2: He is called Marco Polo. He is my son.
4: Your son. Speak, Marco Polo. What think you of my city?
1: All I have seen of your city, great and noble lord, are four walls of a dungeon, the ceiling of which was too low. There was nothing about the dungeon which I'd like. When I have seen more of your city, mayhap I will give you my opinion.
4: Bravely spoken. Now what says the other man with a beard like a goat?
1: Come, my Uncle Matthew, speak when the Khan addresses you.
3: But, my beard is not like that of a goat.
1: Peace now, peace. Speak when the Khan addresses you.
3: Most noble Khan, I am grateful that you have spared our lives.
4: Yes, well, I may yet alter my mind. What think you of my city?
3: I am told it is a noble city, and I would fain see more of it.
4: Yes, I see. And the other man, what has he to say?
1: He is our servant.
4: What is this, a common servant brought into my presence? And two, what means this?
5: Most noble lord, you asked to see all four prisoners.
4: You did not tell me one was a servant. He may not speak with me. What is the hour?
5: It wants but 1 hour to noon, O noble Khan.
1: How did you tell the hour? I see no sundial here.
4: Have you no water clocks in the nation of Venice?
1: I have never heard of a water clock.
4: Well, that is a water clock standing near the Lord Manchu. Why, we have had them for many years.
2: Ruth, that is a marvel. Can you tell the hour by that device, most noble one?
4: We do. It seems that your nation of Venice is not so civilized, my friend. Now, it is my decree that you shall live until we have shown you some of the wonders of our city. You will be quartered here in my palace. The Lord Van Chu will be responsible for your welfare. When you have seen all the wonders we have to show, mayhap I will kill you, but seek not to escape.
2: I pledge my word that we will not seek to escape.
1: Why should you wish to take our lives, most noble Khan? Does the great Kublai Khan slay his friends? Is he a tyrant?
5: Peace, dog. For words of insolence, you shall die.
4: Stay your hand, Bantu. It is my will that these men of the Western world shall behold the wonders of my city. They may learn much. And I will have you know, Marco Polo, that I am no tyrant. Christians, Jews, Muslims, and other worshippers all have the freedom of my city. All pray as they wish to pray. And I am much beloved by the people.
1: And yet you would take the lives of four men who come to you with offers of friendship?
4: The white race has not always been disposed towards the people of China. Go now, Van Chu. We'll lead you to your quarters. Tomorrow you shall see the city. You shall have money to spend that you may buy any goods which may chance to please you. Now let my treasurer come forward and give these people money.
2: But, Most High, this is not money. These are but pieces of parchment. And the softest parchment I have ever seen.
4: Have you not seen paper? It is a form of parchment.

0: that you can purchase goods with it. Now take it and divide it amongst your friends. We will speak again in 3 days' time, and then I will decide your fate.
1: May I ask one question, most noble Khan?
0: You may.
1: The Princess Zelana, she is soon to be wedded to you. With this money which you have given us, may I buy her a wedding gift?
0: Well, I am not sure whether I will wed the princess. She has an affliction of the face which does not please me. Still, that is no affair of yours. Now follow where my officers lead you. The audience is at an end.
2: Marco Polo and his companions were led to their quarters. They were each given large separate rooms, and Marco Polo found himself in a luxurious room, the walls of which were decorated with silken tapestry. The tables and chairs were inlaid with gold and silver. Marco Polo was unable to find out where his companions had been taken. He sat thoughtfully in the vast room when one of the curtains was suddenly pulled aside. Who comes?
3: Marco Polo? Have you forgotten me so soon?
0: Zelana! Why, what do you here?
3: Well, I am free to roam the palace at will. I have a woman's cunning. I found there were two ways of entering this room. One entrance is guarded, but the other is not.
0: Oh, you should not have come here, Zelana. Why? If they find you... Well, I may be killed and you may be killed.
3: No. Hear me, Marco Polo. I have news of great import for you.
0: News?
3: I have found a plan by which you may win the friendship and the gratitude of the great Khan.

0: come in, Smithers. What is it? Speak up, boy. Orange juice.
1: No, sir. New Kellogg's Rise and Shine.
0: Hey, finish.
1: And look at this, sir.
0: No peel, no pips, and it's got vitamin C. Well, Smithers, I suppose this is it.
1: What are you doing, sir?
0: Thank you, Governor. Wife and three pips to support. Thank you.
2: 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Now tastes as good as orange juice.
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3: I came across Mr. Kipling in the meadow by the church. If I've painted that spire once, he said, I've painted it a dozen times. He offered me an apple pie. An artist needs inspiration, he explained. Golden shortcuts.

0: delicious apple filling and just the right amount of sugar sprinkled on top. But then, when it comes to the little details, Mr. Gibley does have an exceedingly good eye.
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2: Here they come again, the dynamic duo, Batman and Robin, the Caped Crusaders, fighting for righteousness and battling the evil forces of crime. Batman and Robin. In reality, Bruce Wayne and his young ward, Dick Grayson, live at the Wayne Mansion in Gotham City, where only their butler, Alfred, knows the secret of their true identities. From their hidden Batcave, with their fully equipped scientific laboratory deep beneath the Wayne Mansion, using the powerful Batmobile and Batplane, plus their own amazing physical skills and knowledge of criminology, Batman and Robin are able to strike out against the forces of evil wherever they may be. All the world knows of the famous exploits of Batman, his bravery and daring against the most deadly adversaries. But only a few people know the amazing story of the one time when Batman lost his nerve, when Bruce Wayne declared his career as Batman was ended. This is the story of what happened when Batman became a coward. One night in the Wayne Mansion, Bruce and his young ward, Dick Grayson, have just finished dinner when suddenly the bat phone rings. Rushing to the bat cave in his guise as the Boy Wonder, Robin waits for his partner.
3: Bruce, I've got the Batmobile warmed up and I'm all ready. How come you haven't changed into your costume yet?
4: It took some time to reach Commissioner Gordon. We've got to go to the Gotham Art Museum. Their silent burglar alarm registered. Maybe a robbery.
3: Okay, then, let's go. Here's your Batman costume.
4: No, I...
3: What is it? Bruce, why are you ripping the bat emblem off?
4: I don't know, but I must. I must.
3: Something's wrong with you. What is it?
4: Never mind, I'm all right. Come on, I'm ready. Now let's get going.
2: Worried by the Batman's strange behavior, Robin obeys him, and the dynamic duo quickly arrive at the Gotham Art Museum. Inside the darkened corridors, they approach the room where the alarm registered, and the two crime fighters see three shadowy figures looting a precious jewel case.
4: There they are. Hit the lights, Robin.
5: All right, drop those jewels. You're caught.
6: Batman! Open the box. Let him have it.
7: Oh, no. Look, they released a bunch of bats.
8: No.
7: Oh, get away from me.
8: Bats.
7: Get away from me.
8: Batman,
7: what is it?
8: What?
7: The crooks, they're escaping.
8: No, get away from me.
7: Too late. They got away. What happened to you when they released those bats? What's wrong?
8: Nothing.
4: I just got rattled for a second.
7: And you dropped your batarang. Here it is.
8: No. Take it away. Take it away.
7: Batman, what's wrong with you? You've got to tell me.
4: Robin, I'm sorry. I've been afraid to tell you, but I can never wear the Batman costume again. My career as Batman is finished.
7: Oh, no. That's impossible. I've never seen you frightened before. You're shivering.
4: I can't talk about it now. Let's just go home, Dick.
2: What has happened to Batman? What could make Bruce Wayne want to abandon his role as Batman? And worst of all, what has turned him into a coward? For the answer, we must go back a few days to a meeting of the underworld in the secret laboratory of a renegade scientist named Professor Milo.
9: Other men have failed at crime because of Batman, but I shall succeed in defeating him through his own mind. Through an artificial phobia.
10: Phobia? What's that, Milo?
9: A phobia is the psychological name for a fear of something. Napoleon, for example, was deathly afraid of cats. But Batman is afraid of nothing. So, I have created... created a special fluid which will make Batman a cringing coward.
10: In that little bottle?
9: Yes. This liquid is so rare, I only have enough to use it just once. But when I do, Batman will become helpless to stop our march of crime.
2: A few days later, at a charity benefit where Batman and Robin were the guests of honor, two sinister figures are at work inside the theater's lighting booth.
10: All set, Milo. Nobody knows I took the real projectionist's place.
9: Good. I've already painted my phobia liquid on the spotlight lens into the shape of a bat. Look, Batman is coming on stage now. Get ready to focus the rays of that spotlight. Full strength into Batman's eyes. Ready? Now!
2: Abruptly, the spotlight comes on like a bursting flare. The dazzling bat-shaped light blinds Batman with its glow.
4: Oh, my eyes, I can't see.
3: Batman, are you all right?
4: That light, it was an accident, but I feel a little dizzy. But I mustn't let the audience see me.
2: From that moment, Robin first noted the Batman's strange behavior, and unable to discuss it with him, he waited. Until that fateful evening at the Art Museum when he witnessed the breakdown of Batman. Later, after the boy wonder helped the shattered Batman return home.
4: Dick, I must tell you the truth. I'm afraid of anything shaped like a bat.
7: What?
4: Yes. Someone has given me an artificial phobia.
7: Phobia? But how?
4: I think I know. Remember that accident with the spotlight at the charity ball? Well, it began right after that. That was no accident. There was something about that light, something that registered on my subconscious mind so that afterward I would be afraid of anything bat-shaped.
3: Of course. That's why those crooks released a bunch of live bats. They knew in advance that you'd be frightened.
4: Exactly, and the worst part of it is, it's true. Dick, I can't seem to fight it. It looks like the end of my being Batman. Some evil genius of crime somewhere knows he can use bat scares against me whenever I try to stop him. And there's nothing I can do about it, Dick.
3: Then I'll handle it alone. As Robin, I can still take on my share of crime.
4: No, Dick, I can't let you go it alone. It's too dangerous. I'd never forgive myself if anything happened to you because of me.
3: But what are we going to do? Couldn't a psychiatrist or a hypnotist help you?
4: No, Dick, I can't take the chance of revealing my secret identity. We'll just have to sit back and let the police handle crime by themselves from now on.
2: The tragic realization of what had happened to his idol struck a blow of despair in the young crime fighter's heart. Unknown to Bruce, in the days that passed, Dick Grayson decided to investigate the strange matter of phobias. Secretly, he consulted a psychiatrist, hoping to find a way of helping the desolate Batman. But each day seemed to make him grow worse.
3: Look, Bruce, won't you at least try? Perhaps if you just tried wearing this Batman costume around the house...
4: No, Dick, take it away! That cape throwing a bat shadow on the wall, I can't stand it. You know better than to let me see anything shaped like a bat. Why do you torment me this way?
3: I'm sorry, Bruce. I didn't think it...
4: It's no use, Dick. Look, I know you're trying to help, but we've done nothing but argue these past few days. Why, I fly into a rage at a shadow or a picture in the paper. I can't even go into the Batcave anymore. Dick, maybe I'd better go away for a while where nobody knows me and I can't be reminded. What's that?
3: It's the Bat... the telephone to headquarters.
4: Don't answer it. I left instructions for it to be disconnected.
3: But we can't just let it ring, not answer it.
4: Dick, just forget about fighting crime. Forget the Batman and Robin. I know, Dick, it's tough to take. We've led our secret lives together for a long time. But now you'll just have to grow up like other boys, as plain Dick Grayson.
2: The heartbroken lad leaves his partner alone with his gloomy thoughts. And later, when Bruce Wayne is sleeping, Dick silently slips down to the Batcave, changing into his forbidden garb as the boy wonder, Robin.
7: I know Bruce gave orders for me not to do this, but he's not himself. I must become Robin again, even if it's for the last time.
2: Moving swiftly, the boy wonder starts the engine of the powerful Batmobile. He activates the remote radio control switch to open the hidden doors of the Batcave and speeds away on a solo mission to the police commissioner's office.
11: Robin, where's Batman? I've been trying to reach him for days.
7: Commissioner, there's something wrong with Batman.
11: I'll say there's something wrong. Look at these headlines. Crime boss flaunts challenge. Has Batman lost his nerve? I couldn't believe it myself. But since that jewel robbery at the museum, everyone is saying that Batman is afraid. Why hasn't he answered?
7: He's not afraid of those crooks, Commissioner.
11: Then where is he? Why is he afraid to show his face?
7: I can't tell you yet, Commissioner, but I've got a crazy idea. It's a long shot, a dangerous chance, but it might work.
11: For the last time, Robin, what are you talking about?
7: Just have faith, Commissioner. Give me a little more time. If my idea works, you'll know all about it. If not, well, don't worry. You'll never see either of us again.
2: What strange idea is Robin hoping to use? The next day, with the help of Alfred the butler, Robin mixes a light sleeping potion into Bruce Wayne's dinner drink. As he becomes drowsy and begins to doze off, Alfred and Robin carry Bruce Wayne's limp figure down to the Batcave. They tie him securely to a heavy chair, facing a motion picture screen. Then, making sure that Bruce cannot move, Robin awakens him.
7: Bruce. Bruce, wake up.
4: Where am I? No. The Batcave. I'm tied up. Dick, what are you doing?
7: Sorry, Bruce, but this is for your own good. I'm going to try to cure your phobia by showing you newsreel film clips from some of your past cases.
4: You mean I'll have to look at bat shapes? No, Dick, don't. Dick, please don't.
7: It's the only chance we've got, Bruce. It might work. I know this will be torture for you in your present condition, but I also know you're tough enough to take it. I have to, Bruce. I'm desperate. Douse the lights, Alfred. Now, look at this, Bruce. Remember how the bat plane saved your life when you jumped to it from a burning skyscraper?
4: No, I can't stand seeing bats. Dick, please don't make me look at any more. Dick, stop the projector.
7: Oh, gosh, Bruce, do you think I like hurting you this way? You, my best friend? You've got to look, Bruce. I must help you.
4: Dick, I... All right. All right, I'll try.
7: Now look at it. Here. Remember how the bat cape saved your life when you hung it over a signpost and tricked this killer into firing at it?
4: That bat shape. No, but I must look at it. I must.
7: And remember this? How the Batmobile speed saved you from the collapsing bridge? Do you remember, Bruce?
4: Yes, I remember.
7: Oh, good. You're beginning to relax now. Keep watching. This time, you used the batarang to knock out this gang leader.
4: Yes.
7: Bruce, you see how all these bat-shaped things helped you. You mustn't be afraid of bats. How can you be afraid of things that help you? You're doing fine now. Just keep watching.
2: As scene after scene flashes before him, with the almost hypnotic words of young Dick Grayson in his ears, Bruce Wayne gradually relaxes. But will the cure work? Will he be able to gain back his courage and fight as Batman again? Time is running out. Or at this very moment, in Professor Milo's laboratory...
12: Hey, boss, we don't need any more of this bat stuff for the job tonight, do we? You said Batman ain't gonna bother us no more.
9: We'll take no chances. Obviously, he's in hiding, afraid to show up. But I hope he does make one last appearance. We'll be ready for him. With this giant bat balloon, we'll frighten him completely out of his wits. We'll finish off the Batman forever.
2: That same night, as Milo and his gang are making off with a factory payroll...
12: Hey, Milo, look. Stop. Drop that bag. It's Robin and the Batman.
9: Good. Give me the compressed air cartridge for this bat balloon. We'll give the Batman his proper welcome.
7: Look out, Batman. He's got some sort of balloon.
4: It's shaped like a giant bat coming toward me.
9: How do you like our toy, Batman?
12: Look at him shaking in his boots.
4: Robin, throw your batarang into that balloon.
12: Right, here goes. Hey, he busted the balloon. Let's get out of here.
4: Milo, don't you know bats are my best friends? After them, Robin.
3: One of you.
4: And I'll take care of you, chum.
3: Here's the payroll, Batman. The money's safe.
4: Yes, but Milo's getting away. Let's go.
3: Milo, you're all washed up.
9: Go back, Batman. See this in my hand? It's a bat. And you're afraid of bats, aren't you? Look at it.
4: Oh, it's lovely, Milo. Why don't you take a look at this?
9: Batman, your phobia...
4: Not anymore, Milo. I took the bat cure.
9: Oh, my head.
3: You're okay again, Batman. You're all better.
4: Thanks to you, Robin. I'll always be grateful for what you've done.
3: Oh, gosh. What are friends for if not to help each other? Where would I be without you?
11: Batman, you're back. What's this all about?
4: It's all over, Commissioner. You can take Professor Milo and his boys to jail where they belong.
11: But what happened to you? Where have you been?
3: We'll tell you all about it, Commissioner. But first, let's wrap up this package. The professor and his bat balloon.
9: Ah, the bat shape. Take it away.
13: Why, he seems to have some sort of phobia.
4: I'd say he's afraid of bats. Wouldn't you, Robin?
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3: Inside every Cape plum, there's a nice clean stone asking to be let out. There's a very sweet sound to Cape plums when you have them for afters.

0: I came across Mr. Kipling in the meadow by the church. If I've painted that spire once, he said, I've painted it a dozen times. He offered me an apple pie. An artist needs inspiration, he explained. Golden shortcrust pastry, delicious apple filling, and just the right amount of sugar sprinkled on top. But then, when it comes to the little details, Mr. Kipling does have an exceedingly good eye.
1: Once upon a time there was an engineer.
2: Choo-choo Charlie was his name, we hear.
1: He had an engine and he sure had fun. 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
3: Charlie says, love my good and plenty. Charlie says, really rings the bell. Charlie says, love my good and plenty. Don't know any other candy that I love so well.
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fiery horse with the speed of light, a cloud of dust, and a hearty, hi-yo, Silver, the Lone Ranger.

0: When the western United States were first opened to settlers, the masked rider of the plains fought crime and criminals throughout the new territory. The local sheriffs gave him very little help, but he did have one trusted friend, the Indian scout Tonto. Tonto was only second to the Lone Ranger in courage and daring, and the stories of his devotion and loyalty have been told and retold until the faithful Indian has become the symbol of true friendship. Return with us now to those thrilling days when the West was young and adventure lay at the end of every trail. The Lone Ranger rides again.
1: Come on, Silver! Some of waiting for us on the trail ahead! Hi-yo, Silver! Away!

0: Texas Pete was familiar to quite a number of people in the early West, and known especially because of his association with the Lone Ranger. Next to the Indian friend of the masked mystery rider, Cactus Pete knew him better than anyone else. As we find the wandering musician, we learn that he has joined a group of cowmen on the open range, and
1: sure is downright entertaining to have a little music on the prairie. Gets sort of tiresome doing the same thing all the time without nothing to break the monotony.
2: Just so. Give us another tune on the guitar, Cactus Pete.
3: Doggone it, boys. My fingers is plumb wore out from strumming that old guitar. Bob there's doing all right on the harmonica. Besides, about time to turn in anyhow, ain't it?
1: Shucks, we can always turn in.
2: Say, Pete.
3: Yeah?
2: Seems to me I've heard a plenty stories about you and this Lone Ranger.
3: Oh, shucks. I never done nothing except strum the guitar.
1: You met up with the Lone Ranger frequent, ain't you?
3: Yeah, I reckon so.
2: You know, there's something I've always wondered about him, Pete.
3: Well, don't ask me no questions. I don't know no more about him than you fellas do.
2: Well, there's one thing I've always wondered about.
3: Yeah?
2: This Indian friend of his.
3: Tonto?
2: Yeah, Tonto. How'd him and the Lone Ranger meet up anyhow?
3: Well, it's sort of a longy story.
1: Well, come on, tell it to us, Pete.
3: Oh, I ain't no hand to telling stories.
1: Do the best you can, then.
3: Well, you see, gents, there's been a lot of stories about how the Lone Ranger and Tonto come to be friends. I don't know when it really happened. Some say it was even before the Lone Ranger found his horse, Silver. And others don't.
1: I heard that Tonto saved his life one time when him and all his partners was shot up outlaws.
3: Yep, Tonto saved his life plenty of times.
1: And this one time, the Lone Ranger was the only one to survive the attack of the outlaws.
3: Yep, that was down Texas way.
1: Yeah.
3: Two of them met up before that, though.
1: Well, tell us.
3: Oh, the way I heard it, it was in the mining region.
1: Mining region, huh?
3: Yep. Up around Washoe County. There was a fellow there by the name of Dan Slade. He had half interest in a claim with a young fellow named Bob Reed. Seems that Bob was sort of hoping the claim would pan out good for a lot of reasons. Fact is, he was so busy hoping and working that he didn't take the time to notice what an ornery coyote Dan Slade was. The two of them was digging, getting ready to fire a blast one hot afternoon. When the sun was blistering down from the sky, they hadn't showed a rain cloud for more than a month.
4: It's sure a hot day for working, Dan. I'll be glad when we get this blasting powder ready to fire.
1: Won't be long now. Tamp that ground down a little harder, Bob.
4: Maybe this will be the time we strike the mother load, huh?
1: Won't be long. I've seen enough to satisfy me that she's there all right.
4: I reckon the $50 cash you give me for half interest will prove to be a pretty good investment, huh?
1: Don't get the idea I was fool enough to give you $50 cash money for nothing. I knew what I was buying.
4: Sure you did. You ain't a fool. Oh, there. I guess we're ready to light the fuse now, ain't we?
1: Yep, I'll do it. Get out of the way.
4: All right, Dan.
1: There. Now run.
4: We got a powerful big charge in there. It ought to fit something.
1: Keep running. We can't be too far away from that blast. Let's go.
4: I'm running. Oh, gosh, Dan. Wouldn't it be swell if this would be the blast that brought home the bacon?
1: Yep, there. I guess we can watch from behind this rock.
4: There she goes. Come on, Dan. Let's hurry back and see what happened. I just got a hunch maybe that done the trick.
1: You and your hunches make me sick.
4: Well, ain't no harm in hoping, Dan. That's what kept me going all this time. Hoping.
1: Dry up.
4: Dan, what's the matter with you anyway? Ain't you satisfied with the partnership?
1: I've got to be satisfied, ain't I?
4: Gosh. Look at the hole that blast ripped up, will you?
1: Ain't nothing strange about it. It'd be twice as strange if a charge that size went off without making a big hole.
4: Dan, look. Give me that shovel, quick.
1: I'll handle it. My gosh, that looks like gold, Bob.
4: Oh, hustle up. Shovel some out. Let's have a look.
1: I am. Don't get so excited, though.
4: Oh, gosh, Dan, I can't help it. What does it look like?
1: It's a real thing, all right. Seems to me we found the big vein. Look there.
4: Dan, we sure did. That's it.
1: Shut up. You're acting like a fool kid.
4: Dan, I am a fool kid. I ain't acting. Oh, gosh, Dan. If you only know what this means to Sally and the kids. New clothes, school, and a new house.
1: Sure, spend it all on them. What are you going to get out of it?
4: Me? Well, I don't want nothing for myself. But gosh, Dan, just look at that gold. Look at it.
1: Shut up a minute. I heard something.
4: So did I. Seemed like someone groaning.
5: White man, help.
4: Dan, look. Look there. That fellow was caught in the blast.
1: Serves him right. What's he doing around here?
4: Here, help me dig him out. The poor devil's half buried.
5: You... help.
1: He's nothing but a redskin. I'll fix him.
4: No, Dan, no. Put your gun down.
3: The dead Injun is the good Injun. I'll fix him so he won't need help.
4: Dan, put that gun down. Don't shoot the poor devil.
5: You dig here. Then Tonto, he's free.
4: I'll dig you out. He's hurt bad, Dan.
3: Get out of the way, Bob. We ain't saving no Injun to have him scalp us someday.
6: Just a minute. I wouldn't shoot if I were you.
3: Say, who are you?
4: He's got a mask on, Dan.
3: I wasn't going to shoot the Injun. I was just going to...
5: Oh, help Tonto.
4: Tonto? Is that your name?
6: Dig him out.
3: All right. That's how you feel? Here, Bob. Give me a hand. Maybe he's hurt pretty bad. We'll get him out and take him over to my shack.
7: Well, gents, there was something about the way that masked man talked that made Dan Slade doggone willing to do what he said, especially when he seen two big guns leveled at him.
1: That was a Lone Ranger, huh, Pete?
7: That was him, all right. He'd heard the blast and left his horse a little distant and come to see what it meant. After he seen that Dan and Bob were taking care of the redskin, he went to where his horse was waiting and swung into the saddle.
5: I'll kill my horse!
7: He didn't know, the masked man didn't, that right then there was a scheme forming in Dan Slade's brain. Dan nursed the engine all right, took him to his shack, fixed him so the busted bone in his ankle was healing, and took first-rate care of him. In the meantime, the mine became the talk of the whole county. Money rolled in fast to both Bob and Dan done his best to spend it as fast as it come in. Dan was in the cafe one night talking to a critter called Slim.
2: Say, Dan, you sure are a swell spender now you're rich.
3: Sure thing, fellas. Easy come, easy go, that's my motto. Step right up, boys. The next is on me. Windy, set him up and give me the bill.
2: Doggone, Dan. You sure are spending it.
3: Reckon I can afford it, eh?
2: Hey there, stranger. Here's your drink. Dan Slade's treating.
6: Thanks, but I don't drink.
3: Shucks, stranger. That's the way to get acquainted. I ain't squeamish about spending for a fellow just because he's new in town.
2: Say, Dan, how's that engine you got up to your shack?
3: Oh, him. I'm fixing him up to work for me.
2: At the mine?
3: Nope, at the shack. It's easier to patch up an engine to do the work around there and get meals and sweep floors and such than it would be to get tied down with a wife, ain't it?
2: He's getting better, is he?
3: Yep. Who is he? I don't know. He was sticking his nose around when the mine was being blasted and got broke up a bit. Says his name is Tonto.
6: Indian?
3: Yeah. Well, drink her up, boys.
2: Here's to Dan Slade.
3: Thanks, boys. I gotta be going now. If any of you need some advice on buying in on a mine, just call on Dan Slade.
2: All right, Dan.
6: It's a funny thing, this man Slade taking care of an Indian.
2: Lame funny. Ain't like him. I'd give half a buck to know what's on his mind. He's a deep one, Dan Slade is.
6: Yes, I can see that.
2: He ain't taking care of a redskin for nothing. He's got a scheme working, and I'd like to know what it is.
6: Dan seems to be popular.
2: Sure he is. Who wouldn't be? Spend money like he does.
6: There's a lot to what you say.
2: Stranger, men is funny critters. They walk all over a fella trying to keep him down, and then when he gets to the top, they'll yelp their fool heads off, telling how they helped put him there.
6: Who's Dan Slade's partner?
2: Name's Bob Reed. Now, there's a fella that's liked by most of the fellas here. But he got a dirty deal from Slade when he needed a little cash, bad.
6: He did?
2: Yep. Slade made him give half interest in his mine before he gave him the cash. Bob don't complain none, though. Thinks it was right fine of Slade to do it. Yes, sir, stranger. Men sure are funny critters.
7: Slim didn't know when he talked to the stranger in the cafe that it was the Lone Ranger, disguised and not wearing his mask. Well, the mine went along in good shape, and there was no doubt that it'd make both Bob and Dan a couple of the richest men in the whole county. But Dan was greedy. Half the claim wasn't enough for him. One evening, he decided to call on Bob, went to his house, and rapped on the door. Bob was kind of surprised to see Dan there.
4: Dan! Gosh, come on in. You're sort of a stranger these days.
3: I've come on business, Bob.
4: Sally, come in here a minute.
8: Well, good evening, Dan.
3: Good evening.
4: What business brought you here, Dan?
3: I've been thinking. Now that the mine's going good, we ought to come to some kind of understanding.
4: Why, sure thing. But there's nothing he'd already understood. You get half and I get half.
3: But what if one of us dies?
1: Then what?
9: That ain't going to happen, Dan.
1: You never can tell. Blasting the way we are and all that. Never can tell when you or me will get hurt some.
8: Oh, Bob, you didn't tell me it was so dangerous.
9: It ain't, Sally. There ain't no danger at all. Now, suppose you go and make up a lunch. Me and Dan will have a talk.
8: Well, all right. Just a minute.
9: That's what you missed, Dan, not having a wife yourself.
1: Maybe so, but I'm satisfied. Now, I brought along a paper for you to sign, Bob.
9: Well, what kind of paper?
1: Just an agreement between the two of us, that's all.
9: Let me see it.
1: Sure. Now, you see, if you die, then of course I get the mine and agree to see that so much is paid to your wife and kids regular. But if I die, you get the mine.
9: But, Dan, it says here you agree to pay my wife only $20 a month.
1: Well, that's more than fair, Bob. If I die, you get the whole thing. You don't have to pay out none of it. But I'm willing to help your wife out, you see.
9: Oh, shucks, Dan. We don't need no agreement like this.
1: Just the same is the best way. Why, I even had a lawyer over to town draw it up so it's all legal and binding.
9: Well, all right, then. I'll sign if you want me to. It'll
1: make me feel a heap better. I'll get a couple of witnesses to make it legal.
9: Where can you get them?
1: I brought them along. They're outside. I'll just call them in. Come on in, fellas.
10: Hey, howdy, Bob. Glad to see you.
9: Oh, howdy, Slim. Hello, Wendy.
11: Howdy.
1: Now, Bob, you sign right here, and I'll sign here. We both sign each copy of this, and then we each keep a copy.
9: There. That all?
1: Yep, most all. Now, you two fellas sign right down here. Should be all fixed according to form. I'll feel much better this way, Bob.
9: All right, Dan, whatever you say. You know lots more about law and such than I do.
10: There you are, Dan.
1: All right.
10: There's my signature.
1: Well, Bob, we'll be going now, and thanks.
9: Hold on, don't be in a hurry. Sally's fixing up a lunch for us.
1: Well, sorry, I'm pretty busy, Bob. Lots of work to do over at the shack.
9: But I thought you had Tonto working over there.
1: He ain't able to get around much. Still uses crutches to walk. You fellas ready to go?
11: Yeah, ready.
9: Oh, but wait a minute. My wife's fixing
1: sorry,
9: up something.
1: Sorry, Bob. We've got to be going. Evening.
11: Evening, Bob.
12: The curtain falls on the first act of our thrilling Lone Ranger drama. Before the next exciting scenes, please permit us to pause for just a few moments.

0: And now back to Cactus Pete as he relates the story of the beginning of the friendship between the Lone Ranger and Tonto.
1: Well, now let's see. Bob Reed signed the paper Dan had fixed up, and a couple of witnesses made it all legal. Then Dan left before Sally got back into the room.
2: He's at a supper, Bob. Where was Dan gone to?
3: He just left, Sally.
2: But didn't he know I was fixing something to eat? He wasn't mad or nothing, was he?
3: I don't know. He just said he couldn't wait.
2: There's something wrong with him lately, Bob.
3: I'm beginning to think maybe there is. He's been acting awful funny.
2: Funny?
3: I can't figure it. Sometimes he looks like he almost hates me.
2: Oh, but that's silly, Bob. No one hates you. Besides, aren't you the one made him rich?
3: Yeah, but it's just the way he looks at me. Sometimes I feel mighty strange when he does it.
2: Well, I never liked Dan Slade much myself. But he seems to be popular enough in town, so I reckon he must be all right.
3: He spends a lot of money on the boys. That's why he's so popular, Sally.
2: Bob, what's this paper here?
3: Oh, that's what him and me just signed. It gives me the mine if Dan dies, and him the mine if I die.
2: Is that the way things is done?
3: Well, I reckon so. Dan even brought along two fellows from town to sign this here paper with him and me. Witnesses there was.
2: I guess Dan's a good businessman, Bob.
3: Yeah, I'll admit I don't know much about such things. Well, anyway, Dan's getting the mine along in great shape. Running like a real business. With him there part of the time and me there part of the time.
2: Well, I suppose Dan's all right. Look how he's taking care of that poor engine that has hurt.
3: I can't forget, though, Sally, that at first Dan was aiming to shoot the engine.
2: Dan wouldn't have done that.
3: He sure would have, if that Lone Ranger hadn't come along when he did and made Dan save Tonto.
2: Gosh, I'd like to see the Lone Ranger sometime, Bob. You never seen him after that day, did you?
3: Nope, never did. Fact is, I didn't know it was a Lone Ranger then. Wasn't until after he rode away and I heard him call his horse Silver that I realized who it was.
2: It's mighty curious how Dan Slade's nature changed after being talked to by that masked man.
3: It sure is, Sally. I've been puzzling it over ever since.
1: Slim and Wendy went with Dan after he left Bob Reed's, and Slim was mighty curious about the paper he'd signed. The two of them was in the saddle, moving slow, when Slim brought the matter up.
4: Listen, Dan, what was that paper we put our names to back at Bob Reed's?
5: It wasn't nothing, Slim. Just a law form, that's all.
4: But you said that Wendy here and me was witnesses.
5: Sure, that's in case sometime if I should die and some relation of mine would try to claim the mine, well, that is my half of it, well, Bob could say it was his, and you fellas could swear you seen me sign the paper, see?
4: Shucks, Dan, I could swear without that. Gosh, if he buys me all I want to drink for signing that paper, it'll be the cheapest jag I ever got. Hey, Wendy?
6: Ain't that so?
5: Hold up there a minute. Hey, what's this?
4: A man on a white horse.
5: I want to talk to you, man. I know that voice.
4: Where did you come from?
5: What is this, anyhow?
4: Hold up there. Oh,
5: what is this, a holdup? Something like that. Let me see that paper you had Bob Reed sign. See here, that ain't no business of yours. Let me see it.
4: Show it to him, Dan. He's got a mask on and them guns look tolerable big.
5: Quickly. Well, here it is. Ain't nothing but an agreement, that's all. Just an agreement of two business partners.
7: Strike a match, Slim. I can't read in the dark.
4: You know me. What?
7: Quick, a light.
4: Here you are, stranger.
7: Thanks. Now let me see.
5: Mister, there ain't nothing there that ain't regular and according to law in that paper.
7: No, I see that there isn't. But be careful, Dan. Here, here's your paper. Come on, Silver.
5: He's a robber. He wore a mask. I'm going to plug him.
4: Dan,
5: I'll
4: don't
5: show him.
4: You missed him.
1: Well, the Lone Ranger rode off into the night. I suppose you're wondering why he wanted to look at that paper that was signed by Bob, huh?
7: Yeah, Pete. What was there to it?
1: And we'll get back to that later. But after Dan saw the masked man ride away, he left Slim and Wendy and got back to his own shack as quick as he could. He noted that for the next few days, Tonto kept looking at him, watching every move he made. And it began to get on Dan Slade's nerves. Finally, he got plumb fed up with the way Tonto watched him.
5: What are you looking at me that way for?
1: Tonto didn't make any reply for a minute. Just kept staring out of them deep, dark eyes of his.
5: Blast you! Can't you answer me? I ask you a question. What are you watching me for?
8: Tonto know what you think.
5: What do you mean you know what I think?
8: You think murder.
5: What's that?
8: You make murder plan.
5: Why, you can't...
8: Soon maybe Tonto walk. Then him leave here.
5: Leave me after the way I fixed you up, eh? Not by a darn sight. You ain't gonna leave me till you've repaid me for all the time and bother I went to fix that busted ankle of yours.
8: You drink too much fire water.
5: That ain't none of your business. I'm a rich man now. I don't need to listen to no talk like that, especially not from an ornery redskin. Stop staring at me, do you hear? I tell you to stop staring at me. There. That'll learn you. Next time I catch you staring at me like you've been doing, I'll sling lead.
1: It was getting on Dan Slade's nerves the way Tonto kept close watch of him. Tonto was still hobbling around on some crutches he'd made. Couldn't travel fast or far. Just managed to hobble about the shack a little bit, but it was enough for what Dan Slade had in mind.
5: Reckon tomorrow's the day for carrying out my plans. I'll just see that Bob's laid up at home.
1: He was thinking, making plans all night long. He went over them again and again.
5: I can let a beam fall on his head in the morning. That'll do it. Good heavy beam hit him on the head. Tonight, soon as the Redskins are asleep, I'll borrow his crutches and fix things up.
1: Well, that ornery coyote, Dan Slade, slipped on the moccasins that belonged to Tonto, who seemed to be sound asleep in the corner. Then he left the house, taking with him the crutches that Tonto had been using. He made sure to walk through plenty of mud to Bob Reed's house. There he fixed a few things, then crept back to his own shack with his murder plans all fixed. The next afternoon, Dan came into the cafe. There was quite a bunch of fellas gathered there.
4: Well, there he is. Old Dan himself.
5: How are you, Slim?
4: Howdy.
5: Howdy, Windy. Hello there, stranger. I need a drink. Good stiff one. Kind of worried.
4: Worried? Why, what's wrong, Dan?
5: It's about Bob. He had a bad break this morning.
4: No.
5: Yep, a rafter in a mine fell on his head. Knocked him clean out. I lugged him home.
7: Was he badly hurt?
5: Oh, not so bad. Sally will fix him up. But it ain't that bothers me. It's that ungrateful engine.
4: Tonto?
5: Uh-huh.
4: What's ailing him?
5: Well, Slim, I ain't give it much thought. But you know, the day that the Redskin got hurt, Bob was for shooting him. Same as you do a horse with a busted leg. If I hadn't had my way, you'd have shot him right then.
4: Gosh, that was bad. Indians don't forget things like that.
5: I know it. I'm kind of afeard that when Tonto gets to walking without his crutches, he may try and get revenge on Bob.
4: Is that so, Dan?
5: Yep, and I don't like the look in that critter's eyes.
7: What would he do to Bob?
5: I don't know. He might try to scalp him and his family. He might set the house on fire, blow it up.
7: Blow it up?
5: Yep. Might swipe some blasting powder and fuse from my own supply to home and then set it under Bob's house.
4: Suffering Sage brought
5: us. That's the engine. He stole my horse. Shoot him down, somebody. Get him.
7: Wait, I'll go after him. I'll take your horse, Slim.
4: Go right ahead, stranger. I ain't aiming to chase a drunken engine with a six-gun.
7: I'll try to catch him.
5: I know that engine was bad. How'd he get my horse?
6: There ain't no more horses here.
4: Well, just let that fella go after him. We ain't got nothing to worry about. Take no skin off our nose.
5: I reckon I better get over and see if Bob's all right, eh?
4: Sure. I'll go with you, Dan.
1: You see, boys, the Lone Ranger had already talked to Tonto and made plans to trap Dan Slade. Tonto carried out his part of the plans in first-rate style, acting like he was licking up and riding away while the Lone Ranger, disguised as a stranger, was around the town. When the Lone Ranger rode away on Slim's horse, he overtook Tonto.
5: Hold that! Good work, Tonto. Quickly now. Tell me where you put the mask.
7: Over here, under rock.
5: But where's my own horse? Where's Silver?
7: You call him.
5: Here, Silver. Here, boy.
7: You go past now. Candle all fixed.
5: What time will the candle burn down far enough to reach the fuse?
7: 4 o'clock.
5: 4 o'clock, eh? It's almost four now. Slade's going to pin this murder on you.
7: That right.
5: Made the tracks with your crutches, didn't he?
7: That right. Him leave Tonto knife near candle.
5: Steady there, Silver. You wait here, Tonto, and I'll be back. All ready, Silver.
7: Hi-yo, Silver! Away!
1: While the Lone Ranger, riding his own horse and with his face masked, headed back toward Bob's home, Dan and Slim headed for the same place. Dan figured on walking slow enough so they'd see the explosion from a short distance.
5: Well, I reckon Bob's all right, Slim. Don't see no signs of trouble around the house from here.
4: That engine was just plumb loco, that's all, Dan. Say, hold on. This here looks like crutch tracks from your shack to Bob's.
5: Huh?
4: Look on the ground.
5: By gosh, it does, don't it? I wonder if that low-down redskin's been over there. What time is it, Slim?
4: About 4 o'clock, I reckon. Why?
5: I was just wondering, that's all.
4: I wish that fella'd come back with my horse. I'll bet he stole it, that's what.
5: I wouldn't be surprised. Hey, Slim, look. What's that in the ground next to Bob's place?
4: Smoke. And it's moving along the ground. Look.
5: It's a fuse, that's what. I bet it's a fuse. That ninja must have swiped some of my blasting powder just like I was afraid he would.
6: Get back! Back!
5: But Bob will be killed, stole his whole family.
6: Get back, I say. You can't do nothing anyways. It's too late.
5: Who's that?
6: Look at that white horse come. Gosh, how he can travel.
5: Slim, it's that fellow that held us up the other night. The masked fellow.
6: The Lone Ranger.
5: He's shooting at us.
6: No, he ain't. Look, he shot that fuse. Cut it with a bullet and him riding full speed.
5: Why, he...
7: Oh, over. The next shot should be for you, Dan Slade. You don't want to stand right where you are.
5: Don't you, don't.
7: You set that fuse to blow your partner into eternity.
6: Dan, you done that?
7: No, it's you thought no one saw you last night when you took the crutches, made tracks that would pin this murderer on the Indian. Slim, if you want proof that Slade's the man who planned to murder Bob Reed,
6: I'll turn you, Dan Slade. You look, you'll easily make him right now.
5: No, don't listen to the masked fellow. I tell you, I didn't.
6: But I think you did. I knew it all the time there was some reason why you kept that engine. You were just planning to make him the goat, to make him take the blame for what you did.
5: No, Slim, listen to me. I can explain everything.
6: You can't explain nothing to me, Slade. Now, I see it all as plain as day. And that's why I had Bob sign that paper, too.
7: Slim, if you need further proof...
6: I don't.
5: You can't prove it was me.
7: Dan Slade, you were seen last night.
5: What?
6: Put your guns away, Mr. Masked Man. There's something that's got to be done for this community, but I aims to be the one to do it.
5: No, Slim. Don't draw your gun. Don't shoot me, Slim.
6: Well, you yellow-livered polecat. I wouldn't waste good bullets on you. I figured it was a lie when you said Bob wanted to shoot the engine. In fact, I knowed it was a lie. And I thought it was blame funny you'd keep powder in your shack so you can start hiking for the sheriff's office.
5: But, Slim,
6: get going. I reckon I know who it was that seen you last night.
9: Hi-yo, Silver! Come on!
6: The Lone Ranger.

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There's adventure on the train!

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1: Hey, you folks, hold on to your hats and pass those Kellogg's Corn Pops. Cause here comes Guy Madison as Wild Bill and his pal Jingles, which is me, Andy Devine. We got another rootin' tootin' Wild Bill Hickok adventure story for you from that great new cereal with the sweetening already on it, Kellogg's Corn Pops!
2: Kellogg's Corn Pops brings you Wild Bill Hickok, transcribed in Hollywood and starring Guy Madison as Wild Bill and Andy Devine as his pal.

0: For the most part, it was a call for help or an official assignment which sent United States Marshal Wild Bill Hickok and his faithful deputy Jingles crashing into dangerous adventure. But the night they turned up the little road that led to the ranch house of an old friend, Charlie Dockett, it was just tricky chance that pushed them headlong into a mysterious challenge from the voice of Echo Canyon.
1: I don't know, Bill. The last time we stopped to visit with old Charlie Dockett, we got into a hair-splitting argument over who won the Civil War.
2: Well, don't let it worry you, Jingles. By now, he'll be a solid booster for the motto, One Nation, Indivisible.
1: I hope so. Wait a minute. I'll open the gate. Whoa, Joker. Things look mighty dark up at the house. Hey, Bill, he's got a cowbell hanging on the gate. Why you reckon he did that?
2: Just to let him know when he has visitors, I guess.
1: Yeah, right, good idea. Why that ornery old beaver face? Hold your fire, you ranch rat, or I'll come up there and wrap that rifle around your wrinkled old neck.
2: Hold it, Jingles.
3: Come on, where I can get a shot at you, you rustling varmints.
4: Hey, Charlie, put that rifle away. It's Bill and Jingles.
3: Who'd you say?
1: Wild Bill Hickok and Jingles, you old coot.
3: Why didn't you say so? Come on up to the house.
1: Listen to that pea picker, would you? Why didn't you come up to the house and say so?
2: Take it easy, partner.
3: Well, speak of the devil, me falls right into your corn crib. Bill, Jingles, get off them nags and set a spell.
1: Well, I don't know whether we will or not. What's got into your craw, you old weasel? You always make folks welcome with a sizzle of lead?
3: Oh, quit that yapping. If you had half my trouble, you'd shoot first, too.
1: Trouble? Come on, Bill, let's get out of here.
2: Jingles, come on back here.
1: No, sirree, you heard what he said, Bill. If he's got trouble, and trouble is not for me.
3: He gone loco or something, Bill?
2: No, Charlie. You see, Jingles just naturally doesn't like the word trouble.
1: Come on, Bill. Let's hightail it out of here.
2: Come on back here now, partner. You don't even know what you're running away from.
3: Wait. I'll get him. Oh, let him go, Bill. That'll leave more pork chops for us.
1: Did I hear you say something about pork chops, Charlie?
2: You forgot your troubles, huh, Jingles?
1: Well, I can always take trouble a lot better with a pork chop or two under my belt.
3: Well, sit down, both of you. I got both pork chops and trouble.
2: What's the trouble, Charlie?
1: And where's the pork chops?
3: Rustlers in the cupboard.
1: Rustlers in the cupboard? Now, what do you mean by that?
3: No, you cactus-headed billy goat. The trouble is rustlers and the pork chops are in the cupboard.
1: Oh, well, I'll get the pork chops and you can tell Bill about the rustlers.
3: Well, I reckon it was fate that sent you here, Bill Hickok. Whole county's being run crazy by these varmints.
2: Anybody been able to trace the rustlers? You know, it's mighty easy to track a herd of cattle.
3: Yeah, you might think so, but tain't so easy in this case.
2: What do you mean?
3: We've been able to track them right up into Echo Canyon. Then the tracks end, just like them critters had taken wing and gone flying right up into thin air.
1: Well, what's that you were saying? Bill, this old coot's loco is a tumbleweed. No herd of cows just up and disappeared.
3: No, they don't. But they did, every time.
1: Oh, I don't believe it. Hey, who's that?
3: Oh, it's my daughter, Linda.
5: Dad!
2: Hey, something's wrong.
5: Oh, Dad.
3: Oh, Linda, baby, what's the matter? Where's Johnny?
1: Bill, she's real scared.
2: Yeah, partner.
3: Easy, honey, now. Tell me, what happened?
5: Oh, Dad, it was awful. Those eerie voices filling the air. And then the gunshots. Johnny fell. I couldn't lift him. Oh, Dad, I think he's dead.

0: This is Panhandle Jim. You know what I just did? I turned my radio up. Got to munching my corn pops so loud I couldn't hear good. I figure most of you wranglers are eating Kellogg's corn pops right now. If you aren't, here's what you're missing. Corn pops are golden hearts of corn, all popped up big and smiling. They're crisp and crunchy. And listen to this. They're already sweetened for you. Eat them right out of the box just like candy. Or when you chow down at breakfast in a bowl with milk. And say, partners, there's a wonderful new sweetness and flavor in your corn pops now. Yep, the Kellogg folks went to work to make them sweeter and crisper than ever before. So you're going to like them even better than you did from here on. Yes, sir, I'll stake my new 10-gallon hat you never enjoyed better eating. Now, tomorrow, sure, you'll want to saddle up and ride for the store. Load up on Kellogg's corn pops so you'll have plenty around for breakfast and snacks. Now, listen to this little saying I always use. Kids love pops. Moms love pops. And pops love pops. You bet they do. Now, let's get back to Wild Bill and Jingles.
1: On hearing Linda Dockett's strange, hysterical tale, Wild Bill Hickok thought immediately that there might be some tie-up between the rustlers Charlie was talking about and the shots which dropped Johnny Dockett. When Linda calmed down, Bill made a suggestion.
2: Miss Linda, do you feel like you could ride back out and show us where all this happened?
3: Certainly, Bill. I'd do anything to catch the men who shot Johnny.
2: Good girl.
4: Well, we're all going, ain't we, Bill?
2: Sure are. If by any chance we do find Johnny, he'll have to be carried back.
3: I can take you right to the spot where I left him. Please hurry.
2: Which way, Linda?
3: Around the house and north toward the hills. This way.
2: All right, let's ride. Hi, Buckshot, hi.
5: Get your gun!

0: This rain's sure going to make it hard to find any tracks.
1: This is the spot, Bill.
0: Ooh.
1: It's so dark, but this is the spot where we were when... But where's Johnny? Johnny? Johnny? Oh, what if they came and got him? Or if he was still alive and...
2: Well, if that's the spot, Bill, Johnny's not there. See any tracks? They might look like he walked out.
0: No, I didn't, Charlie. The rain must have washed them away before we got here. But I did see cow tracks. You know, it looks like this is the path the rustler's been using, all right.
3: Well, I want to see where they took to their wings and flew away.
1: But where is Johnny?
0: We'll just have to keep looking, Miss Linda. Hey, wait a minute. Listen.
3: Well, what is it, Bill?
2: Water.
1: A flash flood.
3: Coming down this canyon?
0: Quick, on your horses. Here, Miss Linda, I'll give you a hand.
1: I'm up all right.
0: All right, now head down the canyon and ride.

0: Oh, it's all my fault. Maybe I did miss the spot, and Johnny was still there when the flood came.
1: Now, Miss Linda, you can't go blaming yourself. If it was the right spot, then there's still some hope.
2: Hope? Bill, how can you say there's any hope after that flood?
3: Yeah, Bill. Johnny wasn't dead from the gunshot wounds. He'd surely have drowned in the flood.
1: I wouldn't be too sure about that, Charlie.
3: Well, I don't get you, Bill.
1: Well, just stop and think a minute.
2: Yeah, I've been trying that. Partner, all I can figure is you soaked up too much water with your head last night.
1: No, Jingles. Suppose it was the right spot, as I said. We know Johnny wasn't there.
0: Go on, Bill.
1: Then how'd he get away?
2: Well, I don't know. How?
1: One of two ways. Either he was able to move himself, or he had to be carried out.
0: Then there might still be a chance.
2: Huh. Bill, it's quit raining.
1: Good.
2: You ready to go now, Bill?
1: That's right, partner.
3: Go. Where are you going?
1: Back out to Echo Canyon. Come on, Jingles.

0: wouldn't that be something to cut the mustard? Rustling elephants. Say, now, how'd you like to do that, huh? But what'd you do with
1: Wendy?
0: Yeah, boss, you call me?
1: Shut your flapping yap and...
0: But I was just saying, how'd you like to rustle elephants and...
1: I said dry up. Look down there on the floor of the canyon.
0: Yeah, yeah, two riders. One of them's a big one. One's not so big, but he's still plenty big. Wearing a buckskin jacket.
1: I can see him. Wonder who they are.
0: Well, I don't know, but they wear two guns each, and they don't look too good. You reckon they're out looking for us now? Do you reckon they are?
1: Well, if they are, they'd better be hoping they don't find us.
0: That's right, boss. They'd better be hoping they don't find us, because if they do, they'll get something they're not looking for, I reckon, won't they, boss?
1: Maybe they won't see us.
0: Oh.
1: I'm going back in the cave and get some sleep. I figure to move them cattle out of the back of the cave to the south slope tonight.
0: All right, boss. And you want me to keep an eye on them two riders down there?
1: Yeah. They get too close, scare them off, like you did those two you saw last night. And be sure you keep awake.
0: Oh, sure, sure, boss. I'll keep awake and watch them. I reckon if they get too close, it won't just scare them away. No, sir. I don't only scare them. I shoot them.

0: Andy, we made a right good haul last night.
1: Yes, boss, we sure did, and I reckon we ought to get away with it right easy this time on account of the flood, don't you reckon? It seems to me that we ought to...
0: Yeah. We didn't even need our tricks this time.
1: No, don't need them at all, because the water from that flash flood down this canyon wash out the tracks of elephant herd, if you'd run an elephant herd. See?

0: Bill, we've been combing this canyon all day since before daylight this morning. And we ain't found so much as one little bitty speck of a sign.
1: You're right, Jingles. Even the car tracks I saw last night have been washed away.
0: It's almost dark again. I hate to give up, but I'd stake my life that Johnny Dockup was washed away in that flood last night.
1: Well, I wouldn't, partner, and we're going to keep looking.
0: And what happened to the rustlers? If it was rustlers, and I'm not so sure it was.
1: Then who was it?
0: Bill, do you reckon it's possible that Linda's imagination ran away with her?
1: I don't think so.
0: But all that hysterical talk about eerie voices and... Oh, now, you wouldn't believe a thing like that, would you? Even if you heard it yourself? Yeah, but Bill,
1: you just said you wouldn't believe it if you heard it.
0: Yeah, I did, but did you hear it? That's all I want to know, did you?
1: As a matter of fact, I did.
0: Well, then, did you believe it?
1: I'm afraid I'm going to have to, partner. I'm just trying to figure out where it came from.
0: Oh, now, partner, let's go home. I don't hanker to go gallivanting around socially with no ghosts and banshees on a night like this. It just ain't... Bill, what are you looking at up there?
1: Yeah, that's it. Look, Jingles, you see that kind of hollowed-out rock face up there on the right side of the canyon wall?
0: Where? Oh, there.
1: Don't point to it.
0: Why, Bill?
1: That's all right. Now we've got it spotted, let's go get the jasper. Hi, Butcher, hi.
0: I'm with you. Jump, Joker. You heard what Bill said.
1: There, Jingles. A trail leading up through here.
0: Hey, I didn't see this before.
2: Help!
0: You say something, Bill?
1: Stay with me now.
2: Help!
0: Bill,
1: Whoa, Butcher, whoa. Hold up, Jingles.
0: Dig in, Joker. Oh, boy. Oh, what's the matter, Bill?
1: Listen a minute.
0: Oh, but that sneaking coyote with that rifle is...
2: Yeah.
1: I thought I heard something. Over this way, Jingles.
0: Bill, you reckon it's Johnny Dockett?
1: Either that or a trick to get us in an ambush.
0: Ambush? Then be careful, Bill. Let's go easy now.
1: Woo, Buckshot, woo.
0: Yeah.
1: There he is, Jingles.
0: Yeah. Is it Johnny? Oh, Bill, the poor guy.
1: Yeah. Hey, Johnny, hand me your canteen, Jingles.
0: His eyes are closed, Bill.
1: Yeah, but he's still breathing. Hey, Johnny. Johnny, can you hear me, boy?
0: Oh, Bill, that's a nasty wound in his chest.
1: Sure is.
0: You realize he must have drug himself all the way up here from the floor of the canyon where Linda left him?
1: Yeah, and that took plenty of nerve.
0: And he's been laying out in this hot sun all day without water.
3: Yes, sneaking yellow-backed lizard, I'm coming up there after you with both guns blazing!
1: Come back here.
3: No, sir. I'm going up and smoke that sidewinder out of his den and take the hide off of him.
1: He'll have to wait, partner. We've got to do something here for Johnny.
0: Oh, yeah, I almost forgot. But when I do get around to it, that cave-dwelling salamander's going to wish he'd never been born.
1: We'll have to make a litter to carry Johnny home on. I just hope he lives till we get there.
0: Yeah, and in addition to hoping, well, I expect we'd better pray a little too, Bill.

0: Well, here we are, partner.
1: Yeah, I'm sure glad he held out, Bill.
0: Yeah, me too.
1: Oh. Oh, Joker. Oh, Buckshot.
2: That you, Bill? Jingle?
1: Yeah, Linda, it's me.
2: Well, come on in. Why are you... Oh, Johnny. Dad, they found Johnny.
0: Well, you can take care of him, Linda.
1: And he's going to be all right. I just know it.
3: What's going on? Johnny, my boy.
0: Easy now, Charlie. You help Linda with Johnny. Jingles and I got some work to do. Come on, Jingles. I know some rustlers whose time has run out.

0: This is your old sidekick, Panhandle Jim. Want to do a little chinning about something real good. It's about Kellogg's Corn Pops, a wonderful eating cereal that's already sweetened for you. Now listen close here. Corn Pops are hearts of corn, all puffed up big and happy with plenty of tasty sweetening on them. 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And remember, partners, there's a wonderful new sweetness and flavor in your Corn Pops now, because the Kellogg folks kept right on working to make them sweeter and crisper than ever before. 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Now, all together, let's tell everybody who loves Corn Pops. Kids love Pops. Moms love Pops, and Pops love Pops. Now, let's hustle on back to the show.
1: Wild Bill and Jingles have left the Dockett Ranch and headed back for Echo Canyon, bound for the trail leading up to the spot where they were fired upon. It's a cold black night now as they get back to the place where they found Johnny Dockett.
2: Whoo, Buckshot, whoo. This is far enough, Jingles.
3: Whoa, Joker, stand now. We gonna leave the horses here, Bill?
2: Yeah, I think we better. Stand, Buckshot.
3: Yeah, but, Bill, that trail's wide enough to take our horses. We wouldn't have to walk up.
2: That trail's wide enough to take a herd of cattle 4 abreast, Jingles.
3: Huh? Bill, you mean... That's what those persimmon-eating cattle thieves have been doing.
2: Sure. They drive the cattle into Echo Canyon, then up this hidden trail.
3: Oh, no, no. I got you this time. If they'd have been driving those critters up that trail, they'd have the tracks showing. And there aren't any tracks, so you must be wrong.
2: If I find what I think I will in that cave up there, I'll prove it to you and show you how they did it.
3: Then what are we waiting for? Let's go.
4: If you go shooting that blame rifle again, Windy, unless you have to, I'll wrap it around your dirty neck.
5: But you told me to scare him off. You told me to. And they didn't scare us easy, so I just took a couple of pot shots at him.
4: Well, now you stay here and watch this entrance. I'm taking the rest of the boys and driving those cows out the back of this cave into Skull Valley.
5: You're going to take them on to market tonight?
4: As far as I can take them. Don't you let nobody through this way.
5: Well, what makes you think somebody's going to try to get in this way, boss? Ain't nobody knows about this entrance, is he?
4: If you're shooting that rifle like a cavalry regiment this evening, you might as well put up a sign pointing to it. Just don't let nobody get by you, or I'll be putting up a marker over your grave on Boot Hill.
6: Hey, boss! Boss! Hey, boss! Hey, what was it? Did you do that? No. No. No, it sounded like me, but it wasn't, was it? I didn't do nothing, did I?
4: I'll get the boys. There's somebody out there. Hey, Pete, Marty, get the rest and come on. We got a little killing to do.

0: That's it, Jingles. Now do it again.
1: Oh, yeah.
0: That ought to get him.
1: Yeah, but I don't hear any echo.
0: Don't worry, they do. Now, you got your rope ready?
1: Yeah, I've been ready.
0: It'll take a wide loop to get them all.
1: Now, don't worry.
0: Okay, here they come.
2: All right, boys, come on, shooting.
0: All right, Jingles, now.
1: Yeah, right now.
2: Hey, what's going on?
0: Drop those irons, mister.
1: And tell the rest of your rustling owl hoots to do the same.
2: Oh, no, you don't.
1: Now, it seems to me, mister, that's dropping a gun the hard way. Remember that the next time you draw on Wild Bill Hickok.
2: Hickok?
0: Hold on there just a second, Jingles.
1: Where are you going, Bill?
0: Just to take a look in this cave. Yep, there's a herd of cows they rustled last night. And there's what I was looking for. Right clever. Well, that's all I need.
1: Well, did you find anything, Bill?
0: Only about 200 head of stolen cattle and a big piece of tarpaulin. Enough to send them all to the pen.
2: You ain't gonna send me to the pen. Grab your guns and get them, too.
0: I reckon it'd be better all around if you'd leave those guns on the ground. Now drop them.
1: Yeah, more of you'd get to jail alive that way. That's better. Bill, what do you mean by a big piece of tarpaulin? What's that got to do with it?
0: Simple, partner. That's how they made the tracks disappear. By putting a big tarp down on the floor of the canyon near the foot of that hidden trail.
1: You mean they put a rug down for them critters?
0: That's right. The cattle walked across it, up the trail.
1: Yeah, made it look like they had just disappeared.
0: You got it.
1: Well, I'll be a lop-eared, weather-beaten brother to a hungry sand flea.
2: Yep, I reckon you're at that.
1: You just hold your... Hey, you sound like the same one that scared the liver out of me last night. That voice I heard.
2: What voice? You mean the one that sounded like...
1: That's the one. Yes, sir, that's the one. Wait, I'll get even with you.
2: Oh, you done did. You scared the tar out of me tonight. You was the echo voice I heard, wasn't you?
1: Maybe you mean the one that sounded like...
2: Oh, yeah. Yeah, by cracky, that's the one.
1: Well, where you're going, you ain't gonna hear it no more. You know, I don't blame you for being scared by my voice. Less I remember it's me talking, I get scared to death by it myself.

0: And now, here are the stars of Wild Bill Hickok, Guy Madison, and Andy Devine.
1: That's all for today, folks. We hope you've enjoyed our Wild Bill Hickok story, and join us again next week.
2: Yes, sir, because we're really going to have a rip snorter coming up.
1: Meanwhile, Andy and I also hope you'll remember to get Kellogg's Corn Pops.
2: Right. It's a great new cereal with the sweetening already on it.
1: You bet it is. Andy and I think Corn Pops are great. So long.
2: See you next week.

Yes, sir, be sure to listen next week at this same time on this same station when Kellogg's Corn Pops brings you another exciting story of Wild Bill Hickok, starring Guy Madison and Andy Devine in person. Today's cast included Cliff Arquette, Gene Vanderpyle, Ken Christie, Hal Gerard, and Jack Moyles. Our director is Paul Pierce. Music by Dick Orant. This is a David Heyer production, transcribed in Hollywood. This is Charlie Lyon reminding you, kids love Pops, moms love Pops, Pops love Pops. Kellogg's Corn Pops.

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1: At last, Johnson on the Gregory boat is nearing the Magic Island. But Johnson will arrive at the island as a prisoner and not a rescuer. Jerry and Joan were ordered to go in the Euclidean submarine and aid in the capture of Johnson's boat, while the captain and Mrs. Gregory have seen and heard all that took place in the submarine through the wonderful prism reflectors in G-47's control chambers. The submarine is towing the Johnson boat, which has run out of fuel. They are only a few miles from Euclidea, the Magic Island. Mrs. Gregory and Captain Bradford are now back on their captive yacht, inside a lock in the submerged island. The alarm gong on the island has been ringing, and Mrs. Gregory and Tex are trying to learn the meaning of the signals.
2: There it is again, Tex. The same signal we heard before.
3: Yes, Pat, but the last time we heard it, it meant to stand by stations. Then they submerged this island.
2: Well?
3: The island's all the way down now. The surface of it is 40 feet below the water level. They can't submerge it anymore.
2: Just the same, there's the signal. Oh, Tex, I'm getting so worried down here in this dark lock. It was better in G-47's control room. At least we could see and hear what was going on. And we knew that Joan and Jerry were all right in that submarine.
3: Jerry and Joan are all right, whether we watch them or not.
2: Is this radio all right now?
3: It works fairly well, but it wouldn't be a good idea for us to try sending with it.
2: I didn't mean that, Tex. Just so it works well enough that we can hear Johnson if he talks to Jerry in the submarine.
3: Poor Johnson. I'll bet his face was a study when that sub picked up his bow anchor with a magnet and started to tow him to this island.
2: Doesn't it seem strange to you that Johnson hasn't sent any message since that?
3: I don't think so. There's nothing for him to send one about. Just the end of a good try on his part, and he's failed. I imagine he doesn't feel a whole lot like talking to anyone.
2: Tex, four strokes of the alarm gong. That should mean the fourth level. The island's going up again.
3: I think you're right, Pat. That must mean that the battleships are all safely out of the way. Johnson's boat is near enough that they're getting the island out of the water so the submarine can land the captive boat at one of the piers.
2: Then Joan and Jerry will be back with us again. I won't care much what happens if I can only keep them near me all the time.
3: Yes, and once I get Johnson on this island with the materials he has on that boat, it shouldn't take us long to figure a way out of this.
2: But G-47 will take the materials away from you the minute the boat lands.
3: Oh, will you quit worrying so much, Pat? We'll get off this island if it takes a year. Now just try and take it easy and leave the rest to me.
2: The third level, Tex. We're really going to get up out of this awful dark at last.
3: Looks like it. I hope they let us take the yacht back out into the open water between the piers again. I don't like this living in a hole underwater myself.
2: That's right. G-47 may not want the yacht outside again.
3: I don't think he'll object to that. Doesn't look much like we'd run away with a broken mast and these smashed cabin roofs.
2: And will we be allowed to remain on the yacht?
3: G-47 said we could. He hasn't room for us to live on the island and no time to build quarters for us.
2: Remember that the aerial is broken, and when the anchor leaves the floor of this steel lock, the radio won't work anymore.
3: Well, just as soon as we get outside in the open air again, I'll fix up an aerial fast enough. Second level, huh? Things sure move on this island.
2: Only another minute or two and the top of the island will be out of the water.
3: Yes, and if we don't hear from G-47 pretty soon about getting this yacht out of this lock, I'll go and ask him.
2: And that's probably G-47 now.
3: I suppose it is. Come in.
2: Oh, well, Skipper, come in.
3: And close the door.
4: Island.
3: What about the island?
4: Rising.
2: Yes, Skipper, we know. The island will soon be out of the water.
3: Have you heard whether we're to be allowed to take the yacht out of this lot?
4: Yep.
2: We are to be allowed to take it out?
4: Aye.
3: How did you find out this?
2: The first level. Then the steel control chambers on the surface are coming out of the water now. We'll soon be out.
4: Aye.
3: Did G-47 tell you we could take the yacht back out?
4: Yep.
3: Has he been down here on this boat talking to you?
4: Aye.
2: Funny he didn't call on us, isn't it, Tex?
3: Well, he's on the boat now?
4: Aye.
3: Well, what's he doing here?
4: Looking.
2: Looking at what, Skipper?
4: Anchor.
3: What's he looking at our anchor for?
4: Radio.
2: Oh, of course, Tex. He's figured out that the broken aerial wires mixed up in the anchor chain have given us a good aerial.
3: Yeah, and he's probably doing something to it right now, so it won't be any good. Send him in here, Skipper, will you?
4: Aye.
2: And don't tell him you've told us he's on board.
4: Aye.
3: So, the old boy's been sneaking around out there on the deck looking things over.
2: I wouldn't worry too much about that, Tex. He told the skipper we could take the yacht out and anchor it in open water again.
3: Well, I hope it's right away, then. I've got a notion something's going to happen before very long.
2: This will be G-47.
5: Yeah. Come in.
2: Oh, G-47. Come in, won't you?
6: Oh, thank you.
3: We've been wondering if you wouldn't pay us a visit before long. The island seems to be rising again, and we'd like to take the yacht back outdoors, if you don't mind.
6: Oh, you will be allowed to take the yacht out again. It will make Mr. Johnson feel more at home to be welcomed by his friends.
3: Yeah, some welcome. One prisoner welcoming another to jail.
2: Never mind that now, Tex. Will Johnson's boat be brought in at Pier 5? Will it lie near us?
6: I think that will be advisable. Then, when the time comes for the destruction of these boats, it will be simpler if they are in contiguous slips.
2: Destroy them?
3: Steady, Pat. I expected that remark.
6: The lock gates are opening now, if you care to listen.
2: Oh, Tex, listen. The gates are open. The water levels and the locks are evening up.
3: Sounds good to me. I've had enough of this dark lock.
2: Tex, look, the portholes. You can see the daylight even back here in this lock.
6: Now, the magnets are beginning to actuate this craft. We will soon be in the outer slip.
7: J-12C, Jerry Hall on Euclidean submarine to J-12C. Hello, J-12C. Hello, Johnson.
3: There's Jerry in the cell.
2: Oh, it's good to hear him again.
6: Silence. We must hear this.
7: Hello, Johnson. Hello. Calling J-12C. What's the matter, Johnson? We have not been able to raise your boat since we started towing you. Have important orders for landing your boat at Euclidea when we cut loose our magnets at the island.
8: Advise Johnson, there is every possibility his boat will be wrecked on the island if he does not acknowledge and carry out these special orders.
7: J-12C. Hello, J-12C. This is Emergent. Answer at once.
6: Will this J-12C transmitter work, Captain?
3: It will if your magnetic ring doesn't stop the beam.
6: It will not. Break Hall at once. Try to speak Johnson. Hurry. The time is precious.
3: Right. Break it, Hall. Break it, Jerry. Bradford on J-24Y, calling Johnson on J-12C. Let me have it, Jerry. I will now send from the yacht to Johnson. Special orders. G-47 on board yacht. Let me have it, Jerry.
7: Okay, Tex. Hello to yacht. All okay here. Go ahead, Tex. I can't raise Johnson. Go ahead.
3: Thanks, Jerry. Hello, Johnson. Bradford to J-12C. Hello, J-12C.
2: Something must have happened to Johnson's radio.
6: You will continue, Captain.
3: Right. J-24Y to Johnson on J-12C. Hello, Johnson. This is important. Can you hear me? Your boat is in danger of being wrecked against a steel artificial island unless you talk to the commander of the submarine who is towing you. Get her instructions before she casts your anchor off her magnetic towing fin. J-12C, calling J-12C.
2: What can be the matter, Tex?
9: Hello, Bradford. Oh. Hello. Can you get me?
2: Oh, Tex, it's all right.
7: Hey, Tex, I got Johnson here. Can you hear him?
3: Yes, I got him, kid. Let me have the channel now. Hello, Johnson. Getting you fine. What happened? No message from you for so long.
9: Sorry, Captain. My set has been dead. Was not advised we would be towed by magnets, and they paralyzed the set. When I heard the word magnet very faintly, I set about making a crude shield for the set. Okay now. What's the order?
6: Tell him to take his orders from the commander of the submarine.
3: Hello, Jerry. J-24Y to Jerry Hall on submarine. Hello, sub.
7: Okay, Tex. Go ahead.
3: G-47 authorizes me to tell you commander of sub is to give orders directly to Johnson. That old G-47?
6: Have the commander advise me speed and distance from island.
3: Commander, Bradford to S-1.
8: Yes, proceed, Captain Bradford.
3: Will you give orders to Johnson, then report to G-47 on your position and speed?
8: Very good. S-1 to Johnson. S-1 calling J-12C.
9: Go ahead, S-1. Johnson on J-12C. Ready, S-1. Go ahead.
8: We are 15 knots from island. Stand by when within 1 knot of island. I will cut.

0: 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Reply.
1: Johnson to submarine commander. Have small electric motor. Should be good for 2 miles or more. Uncharged. Now in batteries. What about this island slip? Have received some wild messages, supposedly from there. Is island surrounded by fog ring? Will I need pilot?
0: No, your power will be clear.

0: Instructions to Johnson. Excellent. That is all.
1: Very good.
2: Just an hour and a half and Johnson will be here. I'm glad to see him, even if he can't help us. I'll be more than glad to get Jerry and Joan out of that submarine.
3: Oh, that'll help a lot.
0: You may expect me again when the boat is near. You may now use your radio as much as you care to.
3: Tex, look, that's sunshine. Let's go out on deck.
2: Right, dear, come on. A little daylight won't do me any harm.
3: Oh, this is glorious. I've never appreciated the light as I do this minute.
2: Shows up that broken mast and the shattered cabin pretty badly, though. Say, that little pigeon was in his coat when the mast fell.
3: Oh, I wonder if he's hurt.
2: We'll know in a minute. Pat, come here. Look in the coat, quick.
3: Oh, Tex, the little bird isn't hurt, is it?
2: No, but Pat, look.
3: Tex, another pigeon in there with a message tied to him. He must have arrived the instant the yacht came out.
2: Yes, and that's one of the pigeons from Johnson's boat. We've still got a chance, Pat. There'll be something in that message we can use before Johnson's boat is brought in here.
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6: Presenting the adventures of Jungle Jim. Last week, old Peter Hawkins, the little cockney whom Jungle Jim befriended when he saved him from the attack of a bullying waiter in the jockey club, told Jim something of his tragic story. Hawkins had hardly begun when they were interrupted by the arrival of Shanghai Lil, who returned from her latest assignment for General Fu Young Sen. A few moments later, the Purple Triangle Avenger, Sergei, came to kill Jim for his part in nipping the revolution. Then Shanghai Lil, who was concealed back of a curtain, crept up behind the Russian assassin and knocked him out with the butt of her gun. Jim told Lil that the Russian's companion, Anna, would soon be making her appearance also, and so our friends wait for her. The thrilling adventures of Jungle Jim are pictured each Sunday in the Comic Weekly, the world's greatest pictorial supplement of humor and adventure. The Comic Weekly, each page printed in full colors, is distributed everywhere as an integral part of your Hearst Sunday newspaper. And now we continue our story. Jungle Jim, Hawkins, and Shanghai Lil stand over the bound and gagged Sergei, who lies where he fell on the floor.
7: You really think this Russian's girlfriend will be up here after you, Jim?
8: I certainly do, Lil. Anytime now.
9: Blimey. This time I ain't going to miss the excitement, then I can tell you.
7: And I can tell you there'll be plenty. I just want to get my hands on that dame for about 1 minute.
8: Well, as I remember it, Lil, the old Queensbury rules used to allow one knockdown in each round.
7: One will be all I'll need, Jim.
8: How'd you come to get mixed up with the two of them, Lil?
7: I didn't come any place to get mixed up with them. They came to me. You see, I just got settled in my rooms and started to unpack when there came a knock at the door.
8: Mm-hmm.
7: I opened it. There was this blonde standing there. She asked me if I was Lily DeBrille, and when I said yes, she whipped out a gun and covered me and called over her shoulder, "We've got her. Come on, Sergei."
8: Oh, I see. And that was the cue for this chap here to appear, eh?
7: Yes, he'd been standing to one side of the door. When she called him, he popped into sight like a jack-in-the-box. And the two of them tied me up.
8: But how did they get you out of the hotel without being seen?
7: Oh, didn't you know? They lowered me out of the window on a rope.
9: I say, like a blinking circus turn, eh, what?
8: Listen.
7: What is it, Jim?
8: I think our other Avenger of the Purple Triangle is coming in the same way. The bedroom window.
7: Jim!
8: Now, everybody keep quiet. Hawkins, you get over there.
10: Right.
8: Lil, get over there by the door so the woman won't see you when she opens it.
7: All right.
8: I'll just sit here pretending to read, but I'll have my gun in my hand.
11: At last, Jungle Jim, I...
8: Stand right where you are. I've got you covered.
11: Say, who tipped you off I was coming?
8: Your boyfriend, there on the floor.
11: Sergei. Is he dead?
7: No, he isn't, I'm sorry to say.
11: Shanghai Lil.
7: In person, and not a moving picture.
11: Who's this?
8: Never mind. Take her gun away, Lil.
7: You bet I will. There it
11: Why,
7: is.
11: Why, you...
7: Well, out of reach. Now, you put yours down, Jim. I've got a score to settle with this baby. If she makes a move to that gun on the floor...
8: Okay, Lil.
11: Say, what kind of a game is this?
7: I don't wonder you ask. It's the kind of game you don't know how to play. It's called a fair fight.
11: Oh, yeah? You managed to escape once, Lily DeVril, but we'll get you yet.
7: Not before you get what's coming to you. Now, listen, sister. I'm going to do the talking, and I don't want a chirp out of your calcimine pan.
0: Why, you...
7: Who do you think you are, anyway?
0: I was Derek Bluger's sweetheart.
7: Who'd you follow in the park?
0: Follow?
7: I'm sure you didn't create it.
0: No.
7: I want you to know now, for good and all, Derek Bluger and his whole crazy house dream of the Purple Triangle don't mean a thing to me.
0: Traitor.
7: No, sir, but there is something that does mean a great deal to me.
0: What's that? This Jungle Jim here?
7: What I'm talking about is the way you and your caviar cavalier shanghaied me from my hotel room. And here's where I pay you off.
0: Why, you...
7: And I'm going to take it out of your milk
0: white
7: hide and be your little uncle.
0: You can't. I'll show you.
7: And maybe cousin, too.
0: Get away from
7: me. Here, get your hands off me.
0: Leave me alone. I'll show you.
10: Hey, Lil, come up for air. Here, Lil, leave this girl alone. General Fu Young Sun will punish her enough when I turn him over to him, along with Sergei there. Come on. It's all right, Kolo. Everything's under control. Quiet. Pick up Sergei over there and lug him back to Fu Young Sen.
12: Yes, it's fine.
10: Think you can handle the girl, too?
7: Just a minute, Jim. I'm taking care of Annie.
0: Oh, yeah? You can't talk to me like
7: you
0: that.
7: You shut up. Watch my stuff while I'm gone, will you, Jim?
10: You bet, Lil.
7: Go ahead with Sergei, Kolo. Come on, Annie.
0: Take your hands off
7: me. I'll put it out this door, but not too fast. I'm sticking to you like a bird.
0: You leave me alone.
9: Strike me blind. She's a thoroughbred filly, that one is, eh, Governor?
10: Think so, Hawkins?
9: That I do. Did me old aunt good to see her sail into the other one like that.
10: Well, Lil's a fighter, all right.
9: Yeah.
10: Well, now that that's over, why don't you sit down, Hawkins?
9: Thank you, sir.
10: You were telling me about your son.
9: Yes.
10: You sent him to Oxford, and he got his Doctor of Medicine degree.
9: That's right, Mr. Bradley, sir. And I was the happiest and proudest father in the old blooming country. In the world, even, I might say, when I see him graduate. And me, a cab driver, making it possible. But I always knew it was too good to be true, sir.
10: Well, why do you say that, Hawkins?
9: Well, then come the war, sir. 1914. I can remember it like it was done.

0: Oh, come in, Father.
1: Well, Dr. Hawkins.
0: And what's on your mind? Odd operation to be done, son?
2: Yes, Father. In a way it is.
0: Oh, what do you mean, Ronnie? In a way.
2: Sit down, Father. I'll tell you.
3: Ah, Ronnie, thank you. Always glad for a chance to sit there. Their back's kicking up again.
0: Now then, son, what's up?
2: Well, first, I want you to know I think you're the finest father in the whole world.
0: Oh, I say now. What's this?
2: It's the truth. And I want you to know it, in case I never happen to mention the subject again.
0: Hold up now, hold up. What's coming off here?
2: But I suppose that sounds pretty morbid. But you see, I've got something on my mind. Well, a bit of a shame telling you about it.
3: Blimey, everyone knows what you're getting at, Ronnie.
2: Well, all right. Father, I'm joining up.
3: What? You're taking the king's shilling?
2: Yes. As a matter of fact, I have. My outfit leaves tonight.
3: Tonight?
2: Yes.
3: Tonight?
0: Ronnie.
2: Yes. You see, Father, I can't go on looking at stout old ladies, prescribing for their indigestion, taping up old men's lumbago backs. And over there in France, hundreds of young men are in agony, bleeding to death. I've got to help them.
0: Oh, Ronnie, you're all I've got.
2: All you've got?
0: Oh, Ronnie.
2: Oh, sorry, Father. It's just that I know that, too. That's what's on my mind, making it so hard to tell you. Do you think I haven't thought of that? Do you think I haven't told myself over and over again? Where would you be if it hadn't been for your father?
0: Oh,
2: I know, Father. I know I owe you everything. But suddenly it came to me sharp and clear.
0: What?
2: All my training has been for purpose. To help those poor devils over there.
0: Yes, maybe you're right, Ronnie.
2: Well, of course I'm right, Father. So I joined up. I'm a captain of the medical corps.
0: Oh.
2: Oh, come, Father. Don't take it so.
0: Oh, me?
3: You don't understand, Ronnie. It's a bit of a shock and all that, of course. But I'm proud of you.
2: Father.
3: And if you feel as like it's your duty to go to the war, well, that's what you should do.
2: Probably for you, Father. I knew I could count on you to say that.
3: I was just thinking, a moment ago, of your mother. And how proud she'd be of you, too.
2: Mother? Of course, I was too little when she died to remember her.
3: Yes, you would.
2: But from her picture, she must have been wonderful. Like you.
3: She was an angel, was my Kate. Here, now, this is no time for them sort of thoughts. We've got things to do. So you're leaving tonight, eh?
2: Yes, from Waterloo.
3: Well, I'll be there to see you off, my boy.
2: Righto, Father.

0: Mr. Peter Hawking?
1: Yes, nurse, that's my name.
0: You want to see your son, Captain Hawking?
1: That's what I come for, miss. May I see him?
0: Yes, of course. I suppose you know that he's shell-shocked?
1: Yes, Sally told me.
0: Well, I just want to prepare you, in case you didn't know. Will you come this way, please?
1: Thank you. Kindly, miss. It's a lucky thing the son wasn't killed dead when that blinking shell exploded right in his lap.
0: Yes,
1: it was. He could have been killed dead like the others were, poor devils.
0: This is his room.
1: Yes. Is it all right for me to talk to him?
0: If you wish.
1: Half a moment, miss. Before you open the door. I want to get out of here, Miss O'Clark.
0: Yes, of course.
1: I haven't seen him since he went away, you know. Now then, let's go in. Hello, Ronnie. Look who's here. We didn't report we'd meet in the nursing room. Hey, Ronnie, my lad.
2: The shell's nearer.
1: What do you say, my boy?
2: Oh, I can't be let up for a while. Shell.
0: There, Captain.
1: Now, look here, Ronnie. Look who's come to see you.
2: Morphine. Green. Quarter. Oh, no. Make it stand up.
3: I can't operate any faster. Anything more supplies, do you hear? How do you expect me to go to the hospital without supplies?
2: My little Jan. Look, come ahead of
1: you. Won't you marry me, Ronnie?
3: No. Now here comes another one.
0: Okay.
1: How did he go away?
2: Oh, he'll come out all right.
0: Mr. Hawkins, Your son will never be any better. Never.
3: Oh.
0: One.
1: Oh, my Ronnie.
0: I'm sorry. Perhaps you'd better leave now.
1: Oh, my poor Ronnie. My poor.
4: What happened to the boy after that?
1: Well, when he got out of the hospital, they sent him to an institution. And 10 years later, he escaped.
4: Escaped?
1: Stowed away on a China boat.
4: And you followed him here?
1: I did, Governor. I've searched for him for the last 10 years. A couple of years ago, a blinking Indian hunter told me he saw my son in the jungles of India.
4: Why didn't you go to him?
1: Well, I've been trying to scrape up enough cash to get there, Mr. Bradley, sir. But I ain't been able. Now, I guess I'm at the end of the rope.
4: No, you're not, Hawkins. You're just at the start of it.
1: What do you mean, sir?
4: Hawkins, we're going to India to find your son.
5: At last we've heard the story of Old Man Hawkins. Now on to India and more thrills with Jungle Jim. 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In the world's greatest pictorial supplement of humor and adventure, you will find all the famous characters who live in the world of color pictures. There's the Little King, there's Skippy, the Katzenjammer Kid, Diggs and Maggie in Bringing Up Father, Toots and Casper, Barney Google, Flash Gordon, and many, many others. See the gripping adventures and also the lighter moments of these famous characters in your copy of next Sunday's Comic Weekly. And don't forget our date next week, same time, same station, for a continuation of the adventures of Jungle Jim.

0: come in, Smithers. What is it? Speak up, boy. Orange juice.
1: No, sir. New Kellogg's Rise and Shine.
0: Hey, fiendish.
1: And look at this, sir.
0: No peel, no pips, and it's got vitamin C. Well, Smithers, I suppose this is it.
1: What are you doing, sir?
0: Thank you, Governor. Wife and three pips to support. Thank you.
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4: From the heart of the jungle comes a savage cry of victory. This is Tarzan, Lord of the Jungle. From the black core of dark Africa, land of enchantment, mystery, and violence, comes one of the most colorful figures of all time, transcribed from the immortal pen of Edgar Rice Burroughs, Tarzan, the bronzed white son of the jungle. And now, in the very words of Mr. Burroughs, the story of the strange book of Araby.
5: Hours had passed since Mara had made her escape, but she still glanced back over her shoulder in great fear as she plunged deeper and deeper into the jungle. The piece of broken chain jangled from her ankle as she staggered onward, and the leg iron bit savagely into the dark brown smoothness of her skin. Jagged rocks and cruel thorns ripped the sandals from her slender feet, and spiked branches raked her weary body. Mara was near exhaustion, and her breath came in great tearing gasps. Suddenly she tripped over the gnarled root of a huge tree and fell violently. There was no strength left. Mara lay there, and as darkness descended on the Congo, consciousness vanished. Hours passed.
6: Well, what's this?
7: Oh.
6: Hmm, you've been hurt.
7: No. No. Leave me alone. No,
6: you need not be frightened.
7: Mara, not go back war camp with you. Mara, die before she go back. You kill me, but not let me go.
6: I am your friend. I do not intend to kill you. Nor shall I force you to go anywhere against your will.
7: What that?
6: A large animal seeking food. It isn't safe to remain here on the ground where beasts could spring upon us without warning.
7: What you doing?
6: I shall have to carry you. Be as gentle as possible,
7: but... No, Mara, frighten. Where you take me?
6: Into the upper level of jungle growth where few animals can follow. And don't worry, Tarzan shall protect you.
7: Tarzan? You Tarzan?
6: Ah, here we are. Now, lean back against the crotch of this tree. I shall hold you so that you do not fall.
7: We'll be all right. Now I know you, Tarzan. Oh, long time, Mara here. The Lord of Jungle from people, her tribe.
6: What is your tribe?
7: Mara belong Wamanutsi.
6: Wamanutsi? Hmm? Your village is located near the edge of the desert, is it not?
7: Near where jungle and great desert meet.
6: And slave raiders are active near there now? I noticed the leg iron. Oh,
7: 3 days ago... People Wamanutsi tribe find most of cattle missing. Men go into jungle to find. Women, children stay behind, care for kaffir, corn, and fields planting.
6: The Wamanutsi have always worked hard to wrest a living from the soil.
7: Soon as men of tribe out of sight, army of Arabs ride into field.
6: An army?
7: Wear uniform, carry flags, guns.
6: They do not sound like slave traders. But go on, they rode into the fields.
7: They ride into fields, take what they want... Corn plantains, yams, tobacco. Then they destroy what is left.
6: The work of months.
7: Then soldiers drive old women, children, back native village. Take young girls to war camp with them.
6: The devils.
7: Mara is one who is taken. At war camp, she see what happened to cattle. Soldier eat much meat. They make us cook and serve meat they have stealed.
6: By this time, the men of your village have returned. With them to help me, perhaps I can do something.
7: Oh, you not understand. Our tribe's small. Arabs are 300-400 soldiers. Have guns, cannons, long whips to beat those who not obey.
6: I have yet to face a man who would dare to use a whip on me.
7: You meet men in camp. This man called Sariaska.
6: That is Arabic for general.
7: He is man 7 feet tall, big like elephant. He swear he use whip. He tell soldier to kill. If Tarzan go to Arab camp, he ask for death.

0: The tangled wilds of the jungle melt into the barren wastelands of the great Libyan desert, not far from the walled city of Karadan. The ravaging Arab soldiers had made camp some 20 miles from the city, near the village of the Wamanusi tribe. And from a concealed spot in the upper level of jungle growth, Tarzan could see their bristling camp, a veritable sea of tents. This was no band of marauding Bedouins against whom he might pit a handful of natives. They would pay with their lives, and the only life Tarzan was willing to risk was his own. He left Mara with her people, and then returned alone to the Arab stronghold. Sentries guarded the front of the principal tent, from which the sound of feasting and carousing could be heard, but there were no guards in the rear. Tarzan's hunting knife slipped the canvas, and he stepped quietly in, unnoticed.
1: Another jug of wine, Sunzir. Yeah,
2: that's a big bet of them, right? Yeah.
3: Aye, more wine!
4: More wine, Department.
1: And let the dancing continue far into the night, slave girl. Do not falter nor cease in your efforts to entertain the soldiers of Ben Ayub.
5: But I have danced for hours. I am sick with weariness.
1: We have a fine.

0: That I have danced for hours. I am sick with weariness.
1: We have a fine cure for that sickness, eh, man?
2: Yes, a fine cure.
3: The whip will cure her.
2: The whip will make her stop dancing.
0: No, not the whip.
1: The whip,
0: no.
1: Her own, the whip. Aim at her feet. No. We'll make her step
0: like. No, I beg of you. I beg of you, no.
4: You will not lash the girl. Give me that whip, or I shall let my knife taste of your blood. Anyone who moves a step closer to me, or attempts to take the whip from my hands, will also feel the steel of my knife. Now then, do you know what should be done with whips? This! Go to the harem, girl. You've done enough dancing for the night.
0: Praises upon you, Changren, then. May the countenance of Allah shine upon you.
1: Come here.
4: I come to face you gladly, for you have many things to answer for.
1: How did you get past my sentries?
4: They are posted only at the front of your bed. I came through the rear entrance.
1: There is no rear entrance to my tent.
4: There is now. My knife cuts cloth as easily as it does the flesh of those who would steal the meat and the other food of the Wamanusi people.
1: Ah, so that is your grievance. I'm genuinely sorry that it was necessary to deprive them of their food, but an army travels on its stomach. You've heard that expression. And my men needed the things we took.
4: Including the native girls you took captive?
1: We could not be expected to cook and serve the food ourselves.
4: I demand that you free the girls at once, and that you pay for the cattle and the crops you've stolen.
1: You demand? I have been most lenient with you. I have permitted you to say many things that none have ever before dared to say to Gamil Ben Ayub Razim, Sari Askar of the armies of Kharadan.
4: The armies of Kharadan?
1: Do I not speak clearly? Is that not what I said? And are these not the flags of Kharadan at my side?
4: I had not noticed them before. I know the caliph of Kharadan, and I know his son, the Amir. They would not sanction your actions.
1: Oh, the caliph would not approve of what I've done, huh? Did you hear that, man? The caliph would not approve.
2: The caliph would not approve.
5: Dari's son!
6: The young Amir would be shocked.
4: How can you ridicule the ruler of your land, the supreme sovereign your army has sworn to serve?
1: I think you've asked enough questions, jungle man. While I respect your bravery, I know full well you could not best 100 men or 200 or 600. And such a number are within the sound of my voice.
4: No, I could not hope to fight 600 men. Do you expect to take me as a slave, too?
1: We have a more important mission. So despite your impertinence, I shall permit you to leave the camp unharmed. If you leave at once and forget matters that do not concern you.
4: I am finished with words. I leave now, but I shall not forget the name of Ben Ayub Razim. And I will give you cause to remember the name of Tarzan.
7: It had been some little time since Tarzan's path had crossed that of the caliph of Kharadan, but he felt sure that the potentate would remember him with friendship and order his general to make restitution for what he had stolen from the natives. Tarzan pondered as he neared Kharadan on the best method of gaining admittance to the walled city, of getting past the fierce sentinels who guarded the ornate palace, of obtaining an audience with His Majesty. But for some unaccountable reason, these obstacles did not exist now. The gate of the city had been flung open and left unguarded. The streets were deserted. There were no guards protecting the palace. And the once proud monarch sat completely alone in a vast throne room that held not a single courtier.
8: Come here, Tarzan. Approach the throne with no hesitancy.
9: Thank you, Your Excellency.
8: Seems extraordinarily strange to greet my callers without intermediary.
9: Many things in your city seem strange, but I'm glad to see that you are still the same.
8: I may seem the same, Tarzan, but I'm an old and broken man who lives only for his Ibn.
4: Your son is well?
8: So far, but I keep him locked in his room lest angry citizens make an attempt upon his life.
4: An attempt upon the life of the prince? But your soldiers, your palace askari, your ministers, where are they?
8: Gone. All of them gone. Either to hide like yellow cowards from those who would plot against me, or to actively join the man who has fomented this revolution.
4: Ben Ayub Razim?
8: Us. For a moment I had forgotten that you had only just now come from his camp.
4: You know that I've been there?
8: Yes. It was made extraordinarily clear to me that you would go there with a dusky maiden who had been their prisoner, and that you would enter their camp and confront Ben Ayub with his foul deeds to the members of a tribe, and that you would then leave his camp and travel here to report the matter to me.
4: How can you know everything that I have done during the past few days?
8: I have few loyal subjects left, but among them is one who knows of the past and of the future. More than a week ago, he told me

0: all that would transpire with you.
1: You mean someone told you a week ago that I would encounter the native girl Mara 3 days ago? Someone told you that I would go to Ben Ayub's camp even before I was aware that Ben Ayub existed?
0: I know it sounds extraordinary, but it is true. All things are known to the Oracle of Haradan. They are written in the strange book of Arabic.
1: Oh, you are much too clever and well-educated to be taken in by a charlatan, a faker.
0: He predicted to the day the assassination of my grand wazir, and his prognostication that my palace guards, my viceroys, and my chancellors would desert me was accurate to the very hours. And in the period during which I still trusted Ben Ayub implicitly, the oracle stated flatly that it was he who would lead the revolution.
1: And since he knows so much about the revolution and the activity of Ben Ayub, it seems likely that he is involved in the plot against you.
0: The oracle would not join forces with one who would ruin our city, who would place the entire citizenry under the yoke of slavery.
1: Tell me where I can find this oracle.
0: And what good would that do you?
1: I could get this strange book of Arabic from him. We could see how much of the future it foretells, if any.
0: To be extraordinarily frank with you, I thought of that. But it would do no good to steal the book, even if you could.
1: Why?
0: It is written in an ancient form of Arabic that I do not understand, and I am reasonably sure that no one else in the city, save the oracle, can translate the strange characters.
1: There must be someone who understands them.
0: I heard of an English antiquarian who can translate all of the ancient Arabic forms. In fact, I sent him a letter, but he did not come.
1: Well, regardless of the oracle and the book, the thing to do is to organize those of your subjects who are still faithful. We must get an army together and fight Ben Ayub and his men.
0: I am not a man of violence, Tarzan, and I have no desire to turn brother against brother.
1: But you can't just sit here and do nothing.
0: It will be the same in the end. It is kismet, as we say. It is preordained. It is fate. The ultimate result of the revolution is already recorded in the book.
1: Oh, the book, the book. I've heard too much about the book. Where is this oracle of Haradan?
0: He lives humbly in a small corner of the old abandoned fortress that stands at the north end of the city. But I would not go there. It might mean grave trouble for you.
1: If there is any truth in the belief that our destiny is already planned, nothing I can do will alter it. And if your oracle turns out to be a fake, perhaps I can write a new last chapter for his precious book.
0: I do not know how to answer your challenge, Tarzan, except to tell you that the realm of metaphysics is a vast and intricate one, and the oracle is an alchemist and mystic of great renown. In tracking him to his lair, you are placing in jeopardy both your physical life and your everlasting soul.

0: In just a moment, the exciting conclusion of our story. The abandoned fortress at the northerly end of the walled city of Kharadan had been built many centuries before. A vast wooden structure, its heavy timbers now sagged dangerously. The flooring creaked beneath the weight of Tarzan's body, and bats flurried from cobweb rafters. The entire edifice was deep in an atmosphere of must, and rats scurried beneath Tarzan's feet as he headed for a small room in a remote corner of the fortress, drawn there by some compelling force that was beyond his understanding. The door to the room was open, hanging limply from rusted hinges. Tarzan walked in. The room was almost completely unlighted, but even from the doorway, Tarzan could see the Oracle of Kharadan, an aging bearded Arab with sunken cheeks and great luminous eyes.
1: Enter, Tarzan. Come close to me, Lord of the Jungle.
2: I shall indeed, for there is much that I would ask you.
1: That which is revealed to me, I shall in turn impart to you. I have prepared for your coming.
2: I suppose I am to show great amazement that you know me, that you were aware of my coming. Well, I'm not amazed. As I walked through the city, I could see eyes peer at me from behind each window. You and Ben Ayub have many faithful spies.
1: I have no spies, but it was written in the book that you would come. Your whole past and future is there inscribed.
2: You know everything of my past, huh?
1: From the moment of your birth in the small cabin your father erected near the seacoast, there is a full history of your life, John Clayton, Lord Greystoke.
2: No one in Kharadan has ever known me by that name.
1: No. In most of Africa, you are known as Tarzan, a name given you by Kala, the she-ape who became your foster mother.
2: The name, does this strange book of Arabi tell why I was named Tarzan?
1: It does, indeed. The name is from the language of the apes. Tar, meaning white, and Zan, meaning skin.
2: I haven't told that to more than three people in the world. Where is this book that tells all about me?
1: Here, by my side. You may look at it. You may hold it in your hand. There.
2: It is old. I've never seen a book like it before. Worn old leather and rich yellowed parchment. It looks as old as time itself.
1: It is timeless.
2: Is it possible that some miracle has enabled someone to write about things past and things yet to occur within this strange book?
1: It is indeed. It is written in a language no longer spoken or understood by many, but the facts are there. I suppose you too desire to know what future years will hold for you. What people will be close to your heart, what experiences you will have, how and when you will ultimately meet your death.
2: I am curious, and yet my immediate concern is for the fate of the Caliph and his son, the Amir.
1: Ah, the Amir. Even as you entered this crumbling fortress, I read of the Amir. The poor Amir.
2: The poor Amir? Why do you say that?
1: An apple is destroyed by a worm from within. It withers and falls to the ground. It lies there, looking whole and firm. But on the inside, all is rot and decay.
2: What do you mean? What are you getting at?
1: The answer lies within the palace of the Caliph, upon the silken pallet in the bedchamber of the Caliph's firstborn.
3: But I looked in upon my son but a few moments ago. He appeared to be asleep.
2: Perhaps he is, and this mad dash down the corridors of the palace is but a waste of energy. But the words of the oracle...
3: What did he say?
2: Well, the words were strange. They could have meant a great deal, or they could have been meaningless.
3: This is the entrance to the bedchamber of the Amir. Ah, there he is, lying upon his couch in peaceful sleep.
2: Oh, my fears were in vain. The strange words of the oracle made me fear for the Amir's life. May I speak with the prince, Your Excellency?
3: Of course. He has talked of you constantly since the time you visited us here and served as a tutor to him. Wake up, Amir. You have napped long enough. Amir, we have a visitor. Ibn! Ibn!
2: Let me kneel and put my ear to his heart. There. I am sorry, my Caliph, but there is no sound of its beating. Your son has passed on to another world.
3: My son. Oh, my son. Look, Tarzan. The cup beside his bed, soothing potion, the last thing given him by my most trusted servant before he too left the palace.
2: The worm that destroys from within.
3: My son killed by a burial and poison of the Orient that leaves its victim looking as though he were peacefully asleep.
2: While on the inside it causes rotten decay. The Oracle does know the future as well as the past. If your land is to be saved from that barbarian, we must have the Oracle's help.
3: Oh, Tarzan, you would not leave me in my hour of grief.
2: I must return to the old fortress, and you must come with me. You cannot afford to grieve for one son when thousands of your sons and daughters are threatened with slavery.

0: Tarzan, Your Excellency, I regret that it is not within my power to reveal all that is within the strange book of Araby.
1: We do not want you to tell those things we should not know, but at least you can tell us exactly when and where we can expect Ben Ayub's attack.
2: Please tell us that much. Where and when will he strike?
0: According to the written word, Gamil Ben Ayub Ratzim will lead his roistering band into Haradan on the third day of Ab.
1: The 3rd of August. But that's tomorrow.
0: He will pass through the gate to the city that lies nearest the heart of Allah.
2: The eastern gate is nearest to Mecca. We must rouse every loyal man in the city, and our forces must be massed there.
1: Yes, I fear a conflict is inevitable.
0: And to know the hour would be of great advantage to you?
1: It would be of extraordinary help.
0: The army of Ben Ayub will march upon the city as the Kamar loses her eternal struggle against the Shams.
2: Do you understand what he means, Your Excellency?
1: Yes. Kamar is the moon, Shams the sun. It means that Ben Ayub will attack as the dawn rises over Haradan.
2: One thing more, great oracle. What will be the outcome of our battle?
0: The outcome? He who is strongest shall win. And he who is weakest must perish in a flame of destruction. He who is strongest will win. When dawn broke over the city of Haradan, thousands filled the narrow streets near the eastern gate of the city. They were not trained soldiers, but merchants and workmen, artisans and housewives. Their leader was Tarzan, their inspiration the Caliph, their weapons antiquated sabers, flintlocks, and muskets, and their standard, the lifeless body of the young Amir. When Ben Ayub's forces entered the city, the people fought with inspired fury. Many of them died, but by the time dusk had descended upon the walled city, the traitor's army had been forced to take refuge in the old abandoned fortress near the north wall.
1: We've beaten them, Tarzan. They cringe like cowards within the ancient Ordi.
2: When cowards have guns and cannons, they're still dangerous.
1: But look how extraordinarily my people fight on. Within the hour, they will gain the fortress and drive out Ben Ayub's men.
2: And hundreds will die in the attempt. Anyone who draws close to the walls of the fortress makes a target of himself.
1: Behold, one of my subjects is close to the fort.
2: What's he doing?
1: He's all alone. He's already reached this entrance.
2: He's lighted a torch. No, no, you must not set fire to the fortress.
1: And he who is weakest must perish in a flame of destruction.
2: He's done it. Look, Caliph. The entire fortress is going up in flames.
1: Like a box of dry tinder.
2: The oracle. And the strange book of Araby.
1: Tarzan, where are you going?
2: Into the fortress to save a man and a book.
3: Tarzan hasn't emerged yet.
4: Pardon me. Excuse me. I must see the Caliph at once. Pardon. You are the Caliph?
1: Please, please. Not now. Later.
4: But your enemy is defeated now, and I've come thousands of miles to see you.
1: Tarzan, the dearest friend I have in the world, is still in that building.
4: Oh, ghastly. I'm Hobson, the antiquarian you sent for. No one would bring me to your city earlier because of the siege that was said to exist here.
1: Look, it's Tarzan. He's escaped from the building.

0: has collapsed.
1: A miracle has saved Tarzan. I must go to him.
0: I'll come along.
2: Ben Ayub and all his men were killed, Your Excellency. The Oracle was gone. But somehow I feel that he was not destroyed by that fire.
1: You are the important one.
3: My followers, ointments, salves, healing medicines for the jungle lord.
2: No, I'm not badly burned. Some strange force seemed to keep the flames from consuming my flesh. But I was too late to save the strange book of Araby. Except for this tiny fragment.
0: Let me see it.
1: This is the English antiquarian I wrote.
2: Here it is.
0: Thank you.
2: What does it say?
0: From the quality of the parchment and the nature of the characters, I would say that it predates the earliest known manuscript.
2: What does it say? Perhaps in those few words, the entire future of the world may...
0: Actually, it says very little.
1: The words inscribed on the small piece of parchment, what are they? Please translate it for us.
0: Of course, of course. And Haradan shall emerge from its trial by fire with new vigor. For those who would gnaw at its vitals from within shall perish in the flames. And so also shall this book perish, save for a small fragment. And buried in the ashes of the strange book of Araby shall be the secrets of the future.

0: We'd like you to remain with us for another few moments so that we may tell you about our next exciting story of Tarzan. A slender young girl arrives in Africa on a holy mission, but the savagery and paganism and violence of the Dark Continent destroy her faith. A church built in a deceptively peaceful fern forest is the scene of a barbaric massacre, and a fugitive from justice matches wits and strength with a bronze jungle god. These are the elements contained in Cathedral of the Congo, next story of Tarzan.
1: Tarzan, a transcribed creation of the famous Edgar Rice Burroughs, is produced by Walter White, Jr., prepared for radio by Bud Lesser, with original music by Albert Glasser. This is a Commodore production.

0: Inside every Cape plum, there's a nice clean stone asking to be let out. There's a very sweet sound to Cape plums when you have them for afters.
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3: Yes, it's for you. 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It's called Cupboard Love. 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Keeps it moist and squeezy. 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It's a new kind of cat food. Moist. It's good for you. Like it?
4: 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What the well-cared-for cat has for dinner.
5: You know, cats have minds of their own. 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Tibby. Tibby, Tibby. 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And now he's easy to please with Kitty Cat meat and liver dinner. All the meat he loves and tasty liver too. It might have been cooked specially for him. And Tabby, she's happier than ever. She likes both the Kitty Cat dinners.
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7: No, sir. 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
6: 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Thank you.
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0: They seek him here, they seek him there. Those Frenchies seek him everywhere. Is he in heaven? Is he in hell? That damned elusive Pimpernel.
1: The Adventures of the Scarlet Pimpernel, starring Marius Goring as Sir Percy Blakeney.
2: A summons from Lord Lowther, the Secretary for Foreign Affairs, always meant a prelude to action. And knowing his lordship, usually dangerous action at that. Lowther, as usual, preserved the fiction of pretending he knew nothing of my association with the League of the Scarlet Pimpernel, nor of my activities in France.
3: Oh, Blakeney, I am glad to see you.
0: It wasn't easy, you know. These are very, very difficult times.
3: That is exactly what I wanted to see you about.
0: Really? Ha, ha, ha, surprising.
3: What do you mean, surprising?
0: Didn't know you were interested in racing.
3: Racing?
0: Yes, of course. It is a difficult time of the year to come to London. By all means, I should be up north and racing.
3: I'm not talking about racing. I'm talking about the very basis of our existence.
0: What is the trouble?
3: You're well aware, of course, that there's a certain little gentleman across the water who'll give his right arm to be able to invade us.
0: Oh, you mean Bonaparte?
3: Yes.
0: Yeah, while we're on the subject, what a ridiculous name that man has.
3: Yes, his name may be ridiculous, but we can ill afford to regard him as a joke. I dare say you know that for months he's been assembling troops and invasion craft at various ports on the Channel.
0: Well, well.
3: In fact, in the strictest confidence, of course, we can expect an attack in the spring.
0: You have information?
3: Of the most reliable kind. As far as Napoleon's concerned, only one important point remains to be settled.
0: Really?
3: That's why he sent Leclerc over here.
0: Leclerc? Who on earth is Leclerc?
3: Armand Leclerc is, one might say, the brains behind the French espionage system.
0: Oh, really?
3: Without doubt, the most brilliant spy France has produced in a decade.
0: Oh, I'd like to meet him sometime.
3: Perhaps you will.
0: He's here in England now.
3: Yes.
0: Oh, you know where?
3: We do.
0: Then why don't you arrest him?
3: We did so this morning.
0: Oh, how very interesting. But I still can't see why you have to take me away from the races.
3: You can't? Well, you see, I wanted to ask your opinion.
0: My opinion?
3: Yes. With Leclerc under arrest in England, might it not be confusing if Leclerc were to return to France?
0: Confusing, did you say? Sounds supernatural.
3: Yes, I know it sounds fantastic.
0: It certainly does.
3: But a resourceful and intelligent man could do it, especially if he possessed the necessary physical advantages.
0: Oh, what do you mean?
3: I mean that someone might disguise himself as Leclerc and take his place. Leclerc is on close terms with all the leaders in France, with Chauvelin, in fact with Bonaparte himself.
0: And where is he now?
3: He's in a cell in the town of London.
0: There's somebody watching him night and day.
3: Exactly. In fact, it will be possible to study his appearance, his mannerisms, his way of walking and moving. At least I'm only suggesting that somebody could do these things.
0: Quite right.
3: We already know a deal about Leclerc's background and so on. I'm having a comprehensive dossier prepared.
0: Now, even so, you know, there'd be many important gaps.
3: We shall fill those in.
0: How?
3: By questioning Leclerc, of course.
0: Suppose he won't talk.
3: We'll make sure he does. Not in the ordinary way of official interrogation, you understand?
0: Then in what way?
3: He'll have a companion in his cell. Another Frenchman, also charged with espionage.
0: But he won't be a Frenchman at all. He'll be one of your chaps, eh?
3: Exactly. And so, you see, it would be possible for Leclerc to remain in his cell in the Tower of London and still to pay a visit to France.
0: Yes. Yes, it would be possible, wouldn't it? The only question is, who's the man to do it?
3: Exactly. Who? Sherry Blakeney?
0: Yes.
3: I give you a toast. The brothers Leclerc.
0: The brothers Leclerc. One in England, one in France.
2: And so, for 6 weeks, my unofficial address was a cell in the Tower of London. I was able to master Leclerc's physical characteristics in a few days. That part was easy. But the rest meant a great deal of concentration and effort to remember the 1,001 details. At last, I judged myself ready for the final test, and I handed over to a trusted member of the League of the Scarlet Pimpernel the pile of papers which now constituted Leclerc's dossier.
4: Well, let's start on a little personal history, shall we?
0: You'll find over there one sheaf of papers under the heading Personal Friends.
4: Personal Friends, eh?
0: As a matter of fact, I think I got it all pretty straight now.
4: Oh, here we are. Your closest personal friend is who?
0: Colonel Henri Cartier.
4: You've known him how long?
2: 14 years.
1: And you met him where?
2: A tavern on the left bank. We were both young. We both imagined ourselves in love with the same girl.
1: You know, Percy, one thing strikes me about all this.
2: Oh, really?
1: Suppose you get over there and find he's heavily involved in an affair of the heart with some woman you've never even heard of.
2: Well, we'll find that out pretty soon.
1: Why?
2: Tomorrow we leave for France. Four days later, we were in Paris. Harding stayed undercover at our headquarters, the inn called Les Trois Epis. As the clerk, my first duty was to report to Chauvelin. And so...
5: Leclerc? Well, well, well. The prodigal son returned at last, eh?
2: You must have given me up by now.
5: Just about. Why have we not heard from you?
2: Oh, blame the English for that. They got onto my track.
5: How?
2: Don't ask me. Apparently, they're not such fools as we think. Anyhow, I had to lie low. There was no way of getting into touch to let you know what was happening.
5: How long were you in hiding?
2: 6 weeks.
5: Whereabouts?
2: In London. I spent the whole time in an attic room in a house in Westminster. Didn't budge out of it once.
5: Who fed you?
2: A girl named Lizzie.
5: An English girl?
2: Yes.
5: She didn't know who you were?
2: Oh, no, no, of course not. She thought I was a criminal, wanted by the Bow Street runners for picking pockets.
5: How did you win her silence?
2: My dear Chauvelin, you of all people should know. Besides,
5: she was in love with you, eh?
2: I have reason to believe so.
5: Was she pretty?
2: Beautiful. An exquisite creature is everywhere.
5: I shouldn't boast about her to Antoinette if I were you.
2: Antoinette.
5: She may not quite understand. She may not realize it was all in the course of duty, so to speak.
2: Perhaps you are right.
5: By the way, have you seen her yet?
2: Antoinette, no. Matter of fact, I have not.
5: I should have thought you'd have gone straight there. She's been absolutely desolate without you.
2: I felt a little nervous, and I felt it my duty to call on you.
5: Your conscientiousness does you credit, my friend. Well, since you are here, let's get down to business, shall we?
2: By all means.
5: Have you anything at all to report?
2: I was sent to England to gain certain information. Is it likely I would return empty-handed?
5: I thought, as you seemed forced to go undercover...
2: I had almost completed my inquiries by then. The few remaining gaps I have been able to fill in since.
5: I see. Well, what news do you bring?
2: It is all here, in this report.
5: Quite a detailed document, it seems.
2: I imagine you will find it answers all your questions.
5: I'm sure it does. You were always thorough, Leclerc.
2: Thank you, Citizen Chauvelin.
5: I will go through this at once, and then pass it on to a gentleman who is known to you. He will wish to discuss it with you personally, no doubt.
2: I am always at his service.
5: Splendid. You will dine with me tonight?
2: I shall be honored.
5: I have included among my guests Antoinette. I do not have to tell you how much she looks forward to seeing you.
2: I only hope she will not be disappointed. Who was the mysterious Antoinette? And just how close were she and Leclerc? I deceived Chauvelin easily enough, but knowing nothing of her, could I possibly hope to deceive her, too? Well, the answer to at least some of these questions came the same night. We were a small party of Chauvelin, and as we stood talking together before dinner, the door opened.
6: Mademoiselle Saint-Laurent!
5: Ah, Antoinette, my dear.
7: I do hope I am not
5: more. Not at all. And looking more beautiful than ever. You know everyone, I think. Citizen Larue, Madame Larue, Colonel Cartier, Major Lenoir, Citizen Estaffo, and of course, last but not least...
7: Armand!
2: Antoinette.
7: I didn't know you were back.
2: I returned only this morning.
7: And you didn't bother to let me know?
5: I mean to say, he hasn't been in touch with you all day.
2: I won't.
5: You're a bad letter.
2: Oh, I'm sorry, Antoinette. I've been extremely busy.
7: So it seems.
2: I knew I'd be seeing you tonight.
7: You needn't bother.
2: And I would not like you to think, Antoinette.
7: My dear Armand, as if it could be of any possible consequence to you, what I may think.
5: Come, my dear. You mustn't be ungenerous. After all, Armand's been away on a very dangerous and vital mission.
7: How very interesting. You must come and tell me about it someday. If, of course, you can spare the time.
5: I'm sorry, Armand. I have done my best. We have a few minutes still before dinner. Why don't you two take a turn outside on the terrace?
2: Shall we, Antoinette?
7: If you can bear to be alone with me for so long.
2: Antoinette.
7: Well?
2: Oh. What can I say? I realize you have every right to be annoyed.
7: Annoyed? I am wounded, Armand. Bitterly wounded. When I think of all that you and I have meant to each other.
2: Antoinette.
7: of the weeks and months I've spent wondering where you were and how you were, and never so much as a word from
3: you. It was impossible for me to write. You must believe that.
7: And then suddenly to discover you have been back in Paris all day. Why do you treat me so cruelly, Armand? Is it that you are tired of me?
3: Of course not.
7: Oh, my darling. I have waited so long to feel your arms around me, your lips on mine. Armand.
3: What is it?
7: Armand, you've never kissed me. Quite like that before.
3: Oh, but of course I have.
7: No. You're different from
3: me. Nonsense.
7: But you are.
3: In what way?
7: I don't know.
3: Antoinette, don't be foolish. Come, darling. Kiss me again.
7: No. Don't touch me. Go away.
3: Antoinette.
7: It is almost as though you were a stranger.

0: My disguise was good enough for Chauvelin, but Antoinette. She told me to go away, but I pressed her to me all the closer, and all was well for the moment. The following afternoon, I was to call on Chauvelin again, and when I arrived, I found waiting for me a small, rather plump little man whom I recognized as the man of destiny himself, Napoleon Bonaparte.
1: Ah, welcome home, Leclerc.
0: Thank you, sir.
1: And congratulations on this report.
0: Thank you again, monsieur. You have already read it?
1: Chauvelin passed it on to me only this morning. I've been studying it carefully ever since. Most efficient and comprehensive, eh, Chauvelin?
2: Yes, indeed, sir.
1: You have an admirable passion for detail, Leclerc. It seems you have not missed a thing.
0: Oh, I have done my best, mon général.
1: You make no recommendations, I see.
0: Oh, my job was merely to gather the facts.
1: Quite, quite, and most admirably you've done it, too. If these figures you give us of regimental strength and ordnance dispositions are correct...
2: If, mon général, I think we know Leclerc well enough to be certain they are, sir.
1: Quite, quite. What I really mean is that if there are no changes between now and the launching of our invasion, England will be ours in 6 months.
0: And you really intend to go ahead with the invasion, mon général?
1: I assure you I haven't been assembling an army on the Channel for mere practice.
0: When do you propose to strike? Oh, perhaps I should not ask that.
1: Why not? After all, if there is one man in France whose loyalty is to be trusted implicitly, it's yourself. Correct, Chauvelin?
2: Yes, indeed, sir.
1: I am collating all my plans for the first week in June.
0: June, mon dear.
1: You sound surprised?
0: I should have thought a little earlier.
1: It's a question of tides and relative reliability of weather. Early June seems to me an ideal time. In any case, we shouldn't be ready before then. Now let's get down to the details of this report of yours.
0: By all means, monsieur.
1: It would appear that the coastal defenses between Broadstairs and Folkestone, including Deal, St. Margaret's Bay, and Dover, are particularly strong.
0: Very strong, monsieur.
1: So that a landing at this point in a stretch would be bound to be expensive.
0: Oh, highly, highly. In fact, in some areas, I would say impossible.
1: There are also strong defenses between Dungeness and Bexhill. And again, from Seaford, almost all the way to Portsmouth.
0: That is correct, monsieur.
1: So it amounts to this. The most weakly defended areas are between Foxton and Dungeness, and between Bexhill and Seaford.
0: Yes, mon général. I should say, surprise landings here would be virtually unopposed, and I have no doubt you would be able to strike inland and reach Tunbridge Wells at least halfway to London before the English could rally their defenses.
1: We think you like, Leclerc. A heartening sign.
2: So that is where it is to be, sir. In the area of Bexhill to Seaford.
1: That's where it is to be, Chauvelin. Well, Leclerc, you should be proud. You have seen history in the making. Perhaps one day you will write this story.
0: Yes, mon général. Yes, perhaps one day I shall. I wrote a story quicker than either Chauvelin or Bonaparte could have dreamed. And that night I took it to Harding at Les Trois Epis.
3: You've certainly let no grass grow under your feet.
0: It's up to you now to show the same speed. This is a report I've written to Lather. I want you to return to England and deliver it to him personally. You're to surrender it to no one but to him.
3: Right.
0: You leave tonight. Guard it with your life, Harding.
3: Have no fear.
0: When you deliver it to Lather, come back here and bring Fuchs and Mason with you.
3: Sounds as though you're expecting trouble.
0: I am.
3: Look here, Percy. If it's any question of your life being in danger...
0: You'll obey my orders. England's fate, her whole future, may lie in that document. Now, be off with you. And then it happened. A summons from Chauvelin, couched, of course, in friendly terms. But when I entered his office, four armed guards and Antoinette...
4: Ah, there you are, my friend. Obliging of you to be so punctual.
0: May I ask the reason for this reception committee? Oh, Antoinette, why are you here?
5: You traitor.
0: But Antoinette...
4: You must forgive Mademoiselle Antoinette's distress. You see, she seems to be laboring under the impression that you're not quite what you pretend.
0: But I don't understand.
4: In short, she claims you are an imposter.
0: But that is absurd. For heaven, Antoinette, for
5: you
0: heaven...
5: You may have fooled other people, but you didn't fool me, not for a second. You believed you could pretend to be my lover.
0: No, Antoinette. I never believed I could pretend to be that. My apologies, mademoiselle. I am more accustomed to interfering in affairs of state than affairs of the heart.
5: English.
4: Would it be too much to assume that you are the Scarlet Pimpernel?
0: It would be... A good deal to assume, monsieur.
5: And what has happened to Armand?
0: Safe, mademoiselle, safe.
5: Where is he?
0: Quite safe. In fact, offhand, I can't think of anywhere he would be safer. You see, he is in the Tower of London. Tell me, Mr. Chauvelin, as a matter of interest, when did you first discover I was an English spy?
4: The day after your arrival.
0: Again, merely as a matter of interest, before or after my interview with General Bonaparte?
4: My dear fellow, before, of course.
0: Oh.
4: Rather disappointing, eh?
0: Yes, rather.
4: Actually, I arranged the meeting suspecting nothing. Then Mademoiselle Antoinette came here to my office and declared her positive conviction that whoever you were, you certainly were not Leclerc.
0: I see.
4: I told Bonaparte. We agreed that if she was correct, if you were in fact an English spy, it followed that the information in this very comprehensive report of yours was all wrong and designed deliberately to mislead us.
0: Oh, not all wrong. Give me credit for a little more subtlety than that.
4: Well, shall we say just sufficiently wrong to persuade our troops to walk right into the trap. However, you're not the only one who can be subtle.
0: My dear Mr. Chauvelin, knowing yourself and Bonaparte, I've never thought that for a minute.
4: Thank you. You will have guessed by now that the information we gave you of the date and place of our invasion was, like your own information, just sufficiently wrong to mislead your defenders completely.
0: So the invasion isn't to be in early June?
4: No. Nor is it to be on the beaches below Bexhill.
0: But I...
4: Exactly. You have sent a report to that effect to your employers in England.
0: Well...
4: But of course you have. Conveyed personally by an English friend of yours.
0: You know that.
4: Certainly. We have you shadowed. He was seen to take the report to an inn called Les Trois Epis, and soon afterwards he was seen to leave for the coast.
0: But if you saw him leave, why didn't you arrest him?
4: Why? Because we wanted that report of yours to reach England. On your information, the English will expect us to strike at a certain time at a certain place. In fact, we will strike a little earlier and elsewhere. The advantage of surprise will be ours, and before the end of the year, Napoleon will be master of Britain.
0: For a practical man, Monsieur Chauvelin, you indulge in strange daydreams.
4: We shall see who indulges in daydreams, monsieur.
6: Take him away.
7: Hey, come on. You, this way.
0: For 5 weeks, I was held in solitary confinement. I'd expected ill treatment and semi-starvation, but instead I was well fed and in no way molested. It was apparent that Chauvelin believed I was the Scarlet Pimpernel, and he wanted me to be in a fit state to appreciate his triumph when the big day came. And then one morning, early in May, my cell door was opened, and under armed escort, I was taken to my old enemy's room.
4: So, we meet again. For the last time.
0: The last time?
4: Tomorrow, my friend, you will be dead.
0: Am I to take it that this pleasant exchange of greetings means that a certain military action to the northwest of here has begun?
4: An hour ago, I received this message, brought by special courier from Calais. It's in code, of course, but translated, it says this. Invasion fleet embarked midnight. First assault wave, 50,000 men. Destination Rye. Expect to have 200,000 on English soil in 48 hours. And it is signed by Napoleon himself.
0: Midnight, eh? Let us see, that would be about 34 hours ago now.
4: Yes.
0: Then it should be practically all over by now.
4: I imagine so. I will be receiving later reports every hour or so from now. I am sure you will be interested to hear them.
0: Very. Destination Rye, you say?
4: That is so.
0: Hmm. I rather thought Bonaparte would choose Rye.
4: You thought?
0: Well, after all, it did seem the obvious place. At any rate, in my report to Lava, I warned him to expect the main brunt of it there.
4: What the devil are you talking about?
0: My dear Monsieur Chauvelin, you don't imagine for a moment that I was misled by all that false information you and Bonaparte pumped into me, do you?
4: You're bluffing.
0: I ask you, is Bonaparte a blabber of secrets? Is he the sort of man who'd give away vital information even to someone who had no cause to distrust him?
4: Well,
0: of course not. Only fools talk out of turn. And whatever he may be, General Bonaparte is no fool. And besides, I knew from the moment I came in here that day that I'd already been denounced.
4: You're lying.
0: Oh, no.
4: How could you know?
0: Have you never noticed the scent that Antoinette wears? Fascinating. But very persistent.
4: You mean...
0: I mean, there were traces of it in the air when I entered. So I knew she'd been here, and I knew it could be for only one reason.
4: I don't believe a word of it.
0: You know I speak the truth. Oh, yes, I do. Moreover, I seem to smell that scent again now in this room. Where can it be coming from? Behind that curtain there.
8: I must compliment you on your knowledge of French perfumes, monsieur.
4: You will understand, Monsieur Pimpernel. I could not refuse her to be present on such an occasion.
0: In for the death, Antoinette.
8: Perhaps, monsieur.
4: You were saying, Monsieur Pimpernel?
0: Yes, Monsieur Chauvelin, I was saying. It's a pity you didn't read my report to Lord Lauder. I predicted Rye as the probable focal point, and I named early May as the likely time. I have no doubt the British Navy are waiting.
4: Right! All right! Our troops are on English soil now. In a few weeks' time, your despised country will be beaten to its knees.
0: We shall see.
4: Come in.
9: Citizen Chauvelin,
4: what is it?
9: A message, sir. It is bad news.
4: What?
6: from the coast, sir. The invasion fleet has not sailed.
2: Why not?
6: The way is not clear, sir. The blockade has not been lifted.
2: But I have a message here from the marshal himself.
6: The British Navy were expecting us. The blockade was as tight as ever. The combined fleet has failed.
1: Get out! Get out!
0: Well, Chevalier, you believe me now.
2: You English swine! You have done this. You!
0: I have that honor.
2: I shall kill you.
5: Don't move, either of you. This pistol is loaded.
2: Antoinette, what are you doing?
5: I made a bargain with you, Chauvelin. Have you forgotten?
0: A bargain? Oh, this sounds interesting.
5: Listen to me, Monsieur Pinternet. I do not care what happens to you, but I do care what happens to my lover. Chauvelin, you promised that if the invasion plan failed, the Pinternel would be exchanged for Leclerc.
2: Promises. I do not care for promises.
5: Exactly. And that is why I have brought this pistol.
0: Antoinette, you are a lady after my own heart. I promise to do all in my power to obtain Leclerc's release. But may I suggest that under the present circumstances, it might be wiser for you to come back with me to England? That is, if you will trust my word.
5: Yes, monsieur. I do take the word of the Pinternel.
2: Antoinette.
5: Now, Monsieur Chauvelin, we are all three going to walk out of here.
0: And we are going to lock the door, aren't we, Antoinette?
5: Yes, and we are going for a little stroll, arm in arm, past the guard. And this little thing nudging you in the rim is my loaded pistol.
0: How often have I said to Anthony Dewhurst, Tony, take the lady to England. This time she's taking me.

0: Well, Blakely, nice to see you back again. That fellow Leclerc you were asking about was released this morning.
1: Thank you, sir. Thank you.
0: By the way, how is the racing?
1: Oh, quite exciting, quite exciting. For a time, I thought I'd backed a losing horse and lost my shirt. Quite a tight finish, but in the end, everything worked out all right.
0: Glad to hear it. Exciting sport, racing. Still, you can't go wrong with a thoroughbred.
1: These days, the sport is so crooked that it's sometimes difficult to tell whether a thoroughbred is a genuine article or not.
0: And who can help you there?
1: Oh, personally, I always put my faith in the filly. They have a certain instinct, you know?
0: So I understand. Sherry Blakely?
1: Thank you. I give you a toast, Lover. The ladies. God bless.

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1: Presenting Hop Harrigan, America's ace of the airways.
2: CX-4 calling control tower, CX-4 calling control tower, standing by.
3: Control tower, back to CX-4, wind southeast, ceiling 1200. All clear.
2: Okay, this is Hop Harrigan coming in.
1: Yes, it's America's ace of the airways. Coming in for another transcribed episode in the adventures of Hop Harrigan.
4: Gang, the scheduled airlines have succeeded in conquering almost every conceivable hazard in flying. But there's one that seems to become worse as time goes on. That's the storm of paperwork and red tape that entangles anyone attempting to make a flight to an overseas point. This is true especially of Pacific air travel. For an example, let's take a normal flight of 30 passengers and 50 pieces of freight bound for Australia. More than 1,500 forms must be made out before the plane can take off. The airlines have succeeded in making some progress in simplifying the forms, but even so, 41 copies of a single form have to be made for distribution on a proposed flight around the world. The standard form for entrance into a country usually is one typewritten sheet. But if you go to Siam, you'll have to prepare one sheet 4 feet long. Here are a few more examples. For each passenger flying the Pacific, there must be 23 copies of two forms. If you're going to Honolulu, you need 18 more copies. For Canton, China, 14 copies. And that's how it runs all down through the Far East. All in all, the hard-working airline ground and flight personnel are snowed under an avalanche of forms and blanks. Incidentally, the United States shouldn't complain too harshly about others. Our country demands a raft of forms also for every overseas flight. The great hope lies in the work of the International Air Transport Association, which is doing its best to cut all the red tape and eliminate as much paperwork as possible. I'll be back later, so don't forget to listen. And now to our story. Heading back to Lakeville in the Beechcraft after a long flight from South America, Hop, Tank, Gail Nolan, and young Christopher Cross had a strange encounter with the pilot of a Stinson monoplane, who, flying recklessly, kept crowding Hop until the young pilot, his patience exhausted, turned on the smaller plane and drove it away. But before it disappeared, the boys noticed an odd insignia on the fuselage, a circle enclosing a jagged streak of lightning. They saw the same insignia again when they landed at a small private field to refuel and were refused gas and oil when Hop could not produce a certain organization card. Then, as we left the boys last time, they had landed at another field where they were given permission to gas up, but warned to leave at once. When Hop questioned the field manager about the strange insignia, he refused to answer, and just as Tank started to pump gas into the beach, they heard the spine-chilling wail of a plane diving straight down at them.
5: Get out, everybody! Get down flat! We're going to be bombed!
6: Bob, you kidding?
7: Hey, shut up and duck!
5: Hey, did you see? He dropped three grenades!
8: Bob, what's going on?
6: Bob! Oh, my gosh, I forgot about Gail and Chris.
7: Cover your heads and look out!
5: Number one! Two!
7: Hey, put!
5: No, murder!
6: Pop! Pop, you're still in one piece!
7: Yeah! Gail, you all right?
8: Gosh, Hop, what's happening?
7: You two stay where you are.
6: Hop, I saw the plane just when it pulled out. It was a Stinson.
7: Yeah, I know, and had that lightning insignia.
6: Gosh, you sure made a mess out of that hangar. The whole front end's caved in.
7: Hey, fire's starting in that wreckage. Get an extinguisher, quick.
6: Hey, fella, where's your extinguisher? Come on, snap out of it. It's all over.
7: Uh-oh.
6: What? He fainted?
7: Fainted nothing. He's hurt.
6: Oh, gosh.
7: Hank, take care of the fires before it hits the gas tank.
6: Yeah, sure.
7: Gail.
8: Yes?
7: Come here, on the double. I need you.
8: You want me to, Hop?
7: You better stand by. Tank may need you.
8: Okay. What's the matter, Hop?
7: This poor chap, I think a chunk of the last grenade got him.
8: Oh.
7: Try to do something for him, will you?
8: No. He's pretty badly hurt. Not much I can do except emergency treatment. He needs a doctor.
7: Well, there may be a phone in his office. I'll see. Chris!
9: Yes, Hop?
7: Help Miss Nolan.
9: You bet.
8: Chris, bring the first aid kit.
7: I'll be right back, Gail.
6: Hop! I got the extinguisher.
7: Good. Concentrate on the area
9: Take
7: around the phone, Miss Nolan.
8: Oh, thanks, Chris. Give me two gauze pads.
9: Oh, here you are. Thanks. He's awful white. Think you'll be okay?
8: Right. I don't know, Chris.
6: I think I got it pretty well licked around the pumps. Anything I could do for you, Gail?
8: No, thanks, thanks.
6: I got a doctor. He's on the way.
7: Swell. Call the state police. They're bringing him out. How is he, Gail?
8: He's unconscious. Suffering from shock. And the injury, of course. I've done all I can.
6: Pop.
7: Yeah?
6: Hangar's a total loss.
10: just have to burn itself out.
7: That's a shame.
10: But the gas pumps are okay.
7: I'll stand by in case it sparks.
10: Yeah, I'm watching for him.
9: Hop, what happened anyhow?
7: Field was bombed, Chris, by the same plane we saw earlier this afternoon.
9: The Stinson, the one with that funny lightning mark on it?
7: Check.
9: Gosh, what's going on around here? A war or something?
7: Certainly seems that way.
9: But who are those guys anyway?
8: Coming to.
7: Good.
10: Lightning strikes.
7: What'd he say? Lightning strikes. What's that mean?
10: Organization. Organization. No, I won't. Can't take the field away from me. I'll fight him. Field is mine.
9: Gosh, listen to him.
7: What organization? What does the streak of lightning mean?
10: Trouble. Want to take over. Take over.
7: Take over what?
10: Take.
8: Hoppy shouldn't talk.
10: Take field. Take planes. Control. Flying.
8: There, he's unconscious again.
7: I guess he's better off that way.
10: But what did he mean, Hop?
7: Ask me something I can answer, will you?
11: Almost savagely, Hop snaps back at his pal and turns away to stare at the twisted, smoldering wreckage of the hangar, his eyes reflecting his inner bewilderment and worry. A few moments later, the siren of a police squad car is heard, and the doctor arrives to take charge of the injured man. Hop and Tank explain what has happened to the state troopers, but when they ask about the jagged insignia, the answer is vague. Unable to obtain any satisfying information, Hop asks permission to refuel from the still undamaged gas pumps. And when it is granted, he and Tank complete the job in 15 minutes. Soon after, they are airborne, resuming their flight home to Lakeville.
10: There's something I don't like about that lightning outfit.
7: That's the understatement of the world.
10: They're a bunch of strong-arm guys, pushing people around.
9: Couldn't the state troopers tell you anything about them, Hop?
7: No.
8: You made a complaint, though, didn't you? You told them about the Stinson with the insignia.
7: Of course, but they didn't seem to be very impressed by it. Said most of the planes around there had that insignia on the fuselage. What they needed was the registration number.
10: Oh, fine. With hand grenades dropping, we were supposed to pick out registration numbers.
8: Hop, we don't have to stop at any other field before we get home, do we?
7: No, next stop, Lakeville.
8: Thank goodness. And we can just cross this off as a bad nightmare and forget it.
11: Gail shudders and settles back in her seat. Just as several hundred miles to the northwest, in a small hotel room in Lakeville, two strangers are making plans.
12: Now get this, Luigi. They land sometime tonight, so we lay low for a few hours. First thing in the morning, we pay the field a visit. And we try to sell them a bill of goods. They buy, fine. They get a little tough, we show them these papers. They still don't cooperate, we do some persuading. Got that?
10: Yeah.
12: Okay. Now relax and enjoy yourself, Luigi, my boy. Tomorrow, we got ourselves a busy day.
11: The tall, heavy-set man addressed as Luigi turns away and lazily stretches out on the bed, his scarred features completely void of expression, while his companion concentrates on a set of papers on the desk, each one marked with a jagged streak of lightning. Gang, we'll bring you the action-packed climax of today's episode in just a moment, so stand by. One of the major post-war problems of our air arms has been what to do with all the planes built during the war. When the battle was on, America's factories turned out fighters, bombers, reconnaissance planes, and other types by the thousands. Well, of course, at that time, they were all needed on our widespread fighting fronts. Also during those years, with about 12 million men and women in our armed forces, there was no problem in manning and servicing the planes. However, since VJ Day, there has been a tremendous demobilization. All branches of the military are now down to skeleton size. And there are actually thousands of planes still in serviceable condition in the hands of the Air Force. But unfortunately, there aren't enough men to use or take care of them. Instead of scrapping most of them, they've decided to store them for possible use in the future. The Navy has come up with a novel idea, and they're putting their surplus planes in storage in bags, closed with the largest zippers you ever saw. The idea is to make up a giant coverall that will fit like a glove over an entire Navy plane and then zip it on. The covering is light and pliable and resists deterioration and rotting. A special plastic coating on the giant coverall adds more protection for the planes. The Navy estimates the new system, being developed by the Bureau of Aeronautics, will require only 30 man-hours of work for preserving and taking the plane out again for service. Well, that alone is worth all the effort required in making the zipper bags. For at present, it takes 120 hours to do the job. You know, Gang Aviation is looking to the young people of today to provide flyers and technicians to man the planes of tomorrow. So plan to make your career in the air. For always remember, America needs Flyers! And now back to our story. It is late the following morning, and the memory of the events of the night before dim in their minds as Hop and Tank busy themselves in the airport office, clearing away the mound of paperwork piled up in their absence.
7: Bills, bills, and more bills. That's all the mailman seems to bring these days.
12: Yeah, let Gail take care of them.
7: Yeah. Hey, do I hear a car?
13: I'll see. Yeah, a couple of guys just got out. Brother, one of them's as big as the Empire State Building. What a puss on him.
7: Yeah, maybe some new customers.
12: Good morning.
7: Morning.
12: You Hop Harrigan, the owner of this field?
7: That's right.
12: Glad to know you. My name's Brown.
7: Well, how do you do? This is Tank Tinker, my partner.
12: Hi. Hello, Tinker.
7: And?
12: Huh? Oh, him? He's my partner. Say hello, Luigi.
13: Hello.
12: Harrigan, I'll get right down to cases. We represent an organization of flyers and field managers.
13: An organization?
12: That's right.
7: Your organization wouldn't have a jagged streak of lightning as an insignia, would it?
12: Oh, then you've heard of us already, eh? Fine.
13: Not so fine, bub. Get out of here. We don't want no part of you.
12: Easy, Tinker.
7: Wait, Tank. Go ahead, Mr. Brown. What does your organization do?
12: Well, you see, we're kind of a club. We're set up all over the country. Everybody's joining.
7: For what purpose?
12: Well, for $1,000 a year, we give you airport owners protection. And it's another $100 a year for every pilot using your field.
7: I see. Protection against what?
12: Oh, lots of things might happen, chum. Lots of things. Private flying's a pretty risky business. You ought to know that.
7: It isn't that risky.
12: Never can tell when accidents happen.
7: Sorry, no sale.
12: Now, wait a minute, Harrigan.

0: Isn't that risky?
1: Never can tell when accidents happen.
0: Sorry, no sale.
1: Now, wait a minute, Harrigan. You better think twice.
2: He don't need to think twice. Beat it.
1: I don't take that kind of talk, chum.
2: You take it from me. Beat it before I...
1: Luigi.
0: Watch it, Hank.
1: Before you what?
2: Tell that big ape to drop his gun and I'll show you.
1: The gun is my protection, Tinker. Now, are you guys going to sign or aren't you?
0: And support your racket, nothing doing.
1: Oh? Well, just take a look at these papers.
2: What are they, Hop?
0: Complaint to the CAA accusing us of reckless flying.
1: That's right. You remember yesterday afternoon?
2: What? You were the guy
1: who... Those pictures there show different.
2: Pictures?
0: Yes, Tank. A whole set of them showing us banking into them from the left.
1: A very bad violation, chum. Bad enough to get your certificate yanked. Well, want to join now?
0: Get out of here.
1: Huh?
2: You heard him. Get out.
1: No sale, huh? Okay, chum. You can keep them papers and think about them for a while. We got the originals.
2: I'm giving you exactly 2 seconds.
1: Don't throw a fit, Tinker. We're going. But we'll be back. Hey, Luigi?
2: Yeah.
1: We'll be back real soon. And by then, you'll be crawling on your knees begging to join us. Be seeing you, suckers.
3: 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Hop Harrigan is a transcribed, copyrighted feature appearing in All American Comics magazine.

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1: At once, K-7.
2: Special Agent M, reporting for assignment.
0: Agent M, we have been brought here to cooperate with this country's intelligence department while tests of a new anti-aircraft gun are being conducted. The new gun is of great importance, and the tests will be held in the utmost secrecy. However, news of the event has become known and has attracted attention of several spies. One in particular is dangerous. He is Anton Rain. Here is his record and an account of his activities since he arrived here. Investigate and keep me informed. That is all.
3: Several hours after K-7 issued his instructions to Special Agent M, the spy Rain reported to his superiors. He addressed a group of officers in the consulate of the country for which he worked.
4: Gentlemen, I have approached the inventor of this gun. He refuses to talk with me until after the tests.
5: That means but one thing, Rain. If the tests are successful, he won't see you at all. The gun will become the property of this government.
4: That will not happen, sir. The tests will fail.
5: How do you know that?
4: I have made two contacts since I've been here. The first was with an official of the munitions plant where the shells for the gun are being manufactured. Each shell to be used in the tests will contain twice the amount of explosive called for in the inventor's specifications. The anti-aircraft gun will explode when the first shell is fired.
5: It is good. Rain, I knew you were the man for this job. The exploding gun may also kill several of the higher-ranking military officials gathered to watch the test.
4: It is so planned.
5: Uh-huh.
6: You said you had made two contacts. What of the other?
4: A few hours ago, I received a telephone call from an army officer. I will meet him for dinner tonight.
5: You're sure it's not a trap?
4: It might be. I will use care. However, if I can be on the field when the tests take place, I may be able to make sketches which will enable us to know more of the gun's secrets. Why should we pay this crazy inventor if we can get the secret of the gun?
5: Yeah, Rain, you're smart. I leave everything to you. Report to us again tomorrow. And if you need more money, send for it. That is all, gentlemen.
3: Early that evening, Agent M and his assistant, Yvonne, arrived at a famous hotel. M wore an officer's uniform. He talked with Yvonne briefly, then entered the dining room alone.
2: All right, Yvonne. I just looked in. He's at the table he described, waiting.
7: You'll go in at once?
2: Yes. Wait for me in the lobby. But first, telephone to L6. Tell him to follow Rain from the moment he leaves the hotel. I will want to report on everyone he talks to after he leaves me. That's all. I should join you within an hour and a half.
7: Good luck.
6: You wish a table, monsieur?
2: No. I believe this gentleman over here is waiting for me. You are Mr. Rain?
4: Yes. Won't you sit down?
2: Thank you. I'm Captain Cotterell.
4: I am very glad to see you, Captain. Of course, I don't know what it is you wish to talk to me about or even how you learned my name.
2: That's easily explained, monsieur. A few months ago, I worked with Lotte Rahn. Have you ever heard of her?
4: Lotte Rahn, of course.
2: Our business was, shall we say, profitable. Last week, I contacted her again. She gave me the names of three men who might be here at this time. Your name was among those three.
4: I am beginning to understand, Captain.
2: Monsieur Rain, are you interested in the new anti-aircraft gun the military authorities are testing this week?
4: Why do you ask?
2: Because I have some information. That is the reason I contacted Lotte Rahn.
4: I see.
2: The tests will be conducted in 2 days. It might be possible for you to witness them.
4: Captain, I am a patriot. In the past, your military authorities have on occasions invited a member of our general staff to observe certain tests. This time, your officers have seen fit to withhold that invitation.
2: Yes, I know that.
4: I am not a spy, but I will confess that as a patriot, I am tempted by your offer.
2: Cards of invitation have been issued to certain military and civilian leaders for the tests. I have one such card in my possession. With it, you could observe the anti-aircraft gun in action in complete safety.
4: And you are willing to sell this card of invitation?
2: It is yours for £5,000.
4: Then I accept. I will pay you £2,000 now and £3,000 at the scene of the test.
2: It is a satisfactory arrangement. The card is in this envelope, together with directions to reach the scene. Present the card and with it the password.
4: And what is the password?
2: The gun's number, BX31.

America's number one adventurer, K-7, former United States secret agent who operated in 22 countries, on land, on sea, and in the air, brings you a story of today. We take you to secret agent K-7's headquarters.

0: The next afternoon, Agent M and Yvonne waited in M's rooms for reports.
1: Anton Lane is smart, Yvonne. 24 hours and we haven't got a thing.
2: We knew where he went last night after he left you.
1: Yes, we know that he visited the consul of another country and that he was closeted with several of that country's army officers. He's working with them, there's no doubt about that. But what is he planning?
2: Has L6 reported?
1: No, not in the last 3 hours. He's tapped Lane's telephone lines, but so far he hasn't heard anything. Now, unless we get... I'll take it. Hello? Oh, yes, L6. A man just called. He made an appointment to meet Lane in a cafe. Have you the address? Wait, I'll take it down. Well, it may not be important, but we'll follow it. Yes. Yes, I'll remain here. Yvonne will go to the cafe immediately.
0: A few minutes later, Yvonne entered a small cafe in a distant section of the city. She seated herself in a booth next to one occupied by two men, one of whom she recognized as the man who'd had dinner with them. She placed her order and listened.
3: The shells for the test were delivered this afternoon. You agreed to pay me as soon as they were placed on the field.
4: Yes, I'm ready to carry out my agreement. Here's your money. There's £10,000 in this package.
3: Good.
4: Now, you are sure the shells will explode when they're used?
3: Each shell has twice the amount of explosive called for in the specifications.
4: Good.
3: When the gun is fired the first time, it will be blown to bits.
4: Fine.
3: Yes, this money is all right. I've got to get out of the country. As soon as the gun blows up, they'll investigate.
4: All right. You've done your job. I leave you. Remember, do not talk to anyone.
3: Don't worry. I won't talk. If I tell anyone that I sold out to anyone like you, wish you had your money back, you rotten spy.
2: You should have thought of that before. Don't try to move. I've got a gun.
3: Why? What do you want?
2: You're under arrest. I'm going to take you to Special Agent M.

0: The next morning, Special Agent M left the city early by train. By 10:30, he was on a field far north of the city. It was nearly time for the test. Men stood about in groups, members of the general staff and of the ministry. Others crowded around the new anti-aircraft gun. M searched for Rain. He found him near the gun, making sketches.
1: Good morning, Monsieur. Yeah. You were making sketches.
2: Oh, good morning, Captain. I was merely jotting down the names of a few of those who are here. Come, we will go over here and talk.
1: I prefer to stay here, Rain.
2: I see. Well, then I will leave you. I prefer to stand away. It is easier to watch the gun's performance.
1: You will stand right where you are.
2: What are you doing?
1: There's a gun in my coat pocket. I have it pressed against your side. The others are drawing back. You are going to stand here by the gun.
2: No, no, you don't know.
1: What don't I know?
2: The gun crew is taking the positions. They're going to fire.
1: The first shot will be directed at that captive balloon over the left end of the field. They're taking aim.
2: Captain, they have got to leave. We must get back.
1: Stand still or I'll pull the trigger.
2: You don't understand, Captain. The gun will explode. The shells get back. They're ready to fire.
1: Stand where you are, Rain. Nice hit. Watch. They're aiming at the second one. It's much higher.
2: Captain, you sold me the card and password. You're as guilty as I am. You've got to listen. We were lucky the gun didn't explode. It will this time. It'll be blown to bits.
1: No, and it won't explode, Rain. Oh, you were making sketches and notes. I thought so. I arrest you as a spy. Huh? Your plot has failed. I had new shells delivered here last night.
2: You cannot prove anything. You sold me my pass.
1: I am not an army officer, as you believe, Rain. I am Special Agent M, and you're under arrest. And in this country, spies face the firing squad.
3: Special Agent M, reporting K-7. Anton Rain and all who aided him are under arrest. I waited until I could take Rain with sketches of the new anti-aircraft gun on his person. The case is closed.

Today, spies are even more active than in the days of the World War. Nations are rearming. New weapons of defense are being studied and tested. Peace may depend upon their effectiveness. Listen for my next story. This is K7 speaking.

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0: Log entry, the Ketch Scarlet Queen. Position, 3 degrees 7 minutes north, 104 degrees 2 minutes east. Wind brisk, sky fair. Remarks, departed Singapore after altercation with deputy public prosecutor. Reason for incident, shore leave and the unhappy wife. It was 10 days out of Haiphong that we rounded Point Lima, left the China Sea astern, glowing like gold in the strong afternoon sun, and passed through Singapore Strait to find mooring at the Peninsula Company docks just south of Raffles Quay. My chief mate Gallagher and I left the ship as soon as she was secure and hailed a cab. Hotel Metropole, Charlie! I'd been hit periodically with a feeling akin to sickness for 3 or 4 days before our Singapore arrival. And it gnawed at me more severely than ever now that I was separated from the hotel only by minutes. Part relief, part apprehension, part disbelief that I was actually here and almost face to face with Kuji Kang, the man who'd drawn me all the way from San Francisco, was ready to send me farther into I didn't know what on the voyage of the Scarlet Queen. As we walked through the lobby of the Metropole, I had the feeling that I and I alone had ever been in a situation just like this. I wondered if I looked as conspicuous as I felt, and whether the little British desk clerk caught the shake in my voice as I told him to phone Kang's room. I wondered if he was smiling at the strain even I could feel in the way I looked at him as he came back from the switchboard.
1: The Honorable Kuji Kang is in, and he will see you.
0: After everything, after sweating and bleeding for over 13,000 miles, and after fighting and killing, after giving up and starting it all over again, that's how I was notified of my final success. As if I'd dropped in from the next hotel. The Honorable Kuji Kang is in and he will see you. That's what the man said.
2: And so Mutual continues The Voyage of the Scarlet Queen, written by Gil Dowd and Bob Tallman, and starring Elliot Lewis. The Scarlet Queen, proudest ship to plow the seas, bound for uncharted adventure. Every week a complete entry in the log, and every week a league further in the strange voyage of the Scarlet Queen.

0: Philip.
1: Hello, Kang.
0: Philip, my son.
1: How are you, Kang?
0: Now, I am all right, Philip. You are here.
1: Oh, Red, I'd like to have you meet Coogee Kang. This is Mr. Gallagher, my chief mate.
2: How do you do?
0: It is my honor, Mr. Gallagher.
2: Thanks, Mr. Kang. Thanks very much.
1: It's been a long time, Kang. Now that we're here and we've found you and everything.
2: It's a real of a letdown, sir.
1: It's a little hard to believe.
0: Of course. I am filled with the same feelings. So, I have collected on the table here as American an assortment of liquor as I was able to find in Singapore. This bottle, for example, they tell me it is called corn squeezings in certain sections of your country.
1: Kang, you're wonderful.
2: White mule.
0: Please, help yourself.
1: You'll have a drink with us, Kang?
0: I believe it is better that I die in ignorance of the effects of corn in this particular form. I have here my wine, and my spirit will be the same.
1: It's an important drink, Kang.
0: It is indeed. Therefore, one before which we should hesitate not one instant. Philip?
1: Red?
2: Skipper?
0: And now, Philip, I would like to speak to you in privacy for a few minutes. You would not mind, Mr. Gallagher?
2: Oh, no, it's all right with me, sir.
1: Yeah, with a spread like this, it ought to be.
0: We will rejoin you shortly. In the meantime, I'm expecting two other guests, Mr. and Mrs. Harry Marlowe. Should they arrive, please introduce yourself and give them my welcome.
3: Yes, sir.
0: In here, Philip?
1: Yeah, sure.
0: Philip, my son, the pride I feel for you fills my heart, and it must overflow.
1: Thank you, Kang.
0: Although you must have felt from time to time that my hand gave you little but negligence, please know that from the beginning of the voyage of the Scarlet Queen in San Francisco, I have been aware of your constant courage, the difficulties that faced you, your progress. My daughter herself at least partially described to you the value of the treasure after which you have been sailing, and which has been the basis for all the attacks upon you.
1: That's right, sir.
0: Constantino has not yet, and I fear will not until the last moment, halt his efforts to gain the treasure for himself. His goal is personal profit. Mine, I say simply, is to recover the treasure for my country, to which it is of untold value. Because in it are relics from each of the dynasties from centuries B.C. to the most recent. As you have been told, there are two ivory tablets from the first, or Yin.
1: As he talked, I felt myself filling with the same sense of urgency that had taken me when I originally signed with him in Shanghai almost 2 years before. Maybe it was a pipe of hypnotism. Maybe it was that through his great personality, the magic of China's past actually reached through and held me. Whatever it was, I knew again as I'd known before that it was something more than my signature on a Chinese contract that kept me sailing under his charter. Maybe Jason felt the same kind of pull in his search for the Golden Fleece. Maybe Sir Galahad after the Holy Grail. I would have believed anything, myth or fairy tale. But when my mind dropped back into reality, it dropped suddenly and it stayed there.
0: So you see, Philip, my son, in the face of such value, we must maintain utmost caution. To do so, I must ask you to discharge your first officer, Mr. Gallagher.
1: Kang, discharge Gallagher?
0: Remember, my son, he was in the employ of Constantino when he signed on with you in San Francisco. He was under a cloud of suspicion in Honolulu and Kobe.
1: Oh, I know it, Kang, but things have changed. I'd trust that guy with my life. I've done it.
0: Could it not be, my son, that he would do his utmost to save your life until the treasure was placed aboard your Scarlet Queen? We'll talk about it no longer at this time. I have sent for a man in whom I have the greatest faith, Harry Marlowe. He is an unmatched navigator. He knows the Celebes Sea as he knows his own body. I had hoped to see him beside you on the decks of the Scarlet Queen.
1: I don't know, Kang. This is awful tough. But she's still your ship.
0: We will talk no longer about it. You will meet him now, at any rate. I have but a word of fatherly warning. His wife, Jean.
1: Huh?
0: Poor Marlowe's excellence is based upon the niceties of celestial navigation, I fear, and not upon the niceties of the so-called celestial bliss demanded by a woman like Jean. She is, in short, a huntress. Shall we go?
1: I know what he meant when we saw them. Harry Marlowe was the porky type. He forced his clothes at the points of constriction, oozing out over his belt and his collar. The wife, Jean, was a true night-blooming type, her hair blonde, verging on platinum. Her clothes were filled correctly. I saw how easily she herded her husband and the others to one corner of the room, me into another.
3: I've heard so much about you from Kay. I feel as though I know you very well. He warned me against you.
1: Warned you?
3: Yes. He said you're the type that wives leave husbands for. And now I believe him. Just between you and me, Phil, can you blame me for wanting to once in a while?
1: I don't blame anybody for anything. Believe me, you show great promise. But don't you think you'd better move outside the family circle?
3: We could be careful, couldn't we?
1: That's exactly what I am, being gorgeous. I don't want any trouble now.
3: Perhaps I was mistaken in you.
1: I'm a little surprised at myself. But thanks for the compliment, anyway.
3: You're entirely welcome. Schoolboy.
1: The rest of the meeting was no less nightmarish. We drank our way through Kang's assortment of liquor, had dinner, and when I got to the point where I was hardly able to look Gallagher or Kang in the eye, we left.

0: The next 3 days should have been the best period of the voyage. Kang didn't spare anything in making it a holiday for all of us. The Scarlet Queen went into dry dock for a complete repair and repainting. The crew was brought ashore to live and let go with an expense account limited only by the fact that there were only 24 hours a day to spend it in. Red and I were set up in a suite at the Hotel Metropole with 2 bedrooms and a parlor. I didn't tell Red about Kang's wish. Maybe I should have, so we could have shared one of the most miserable times of my life. But instead, I watched him leave the hotel every afternoon, watched him crawl back into the room every morning just before dawn. I didn't find out where he'd been spending his time until a little after 2, the morning of the 4th day. And by then, it was too late. His face was beaten raw when he came in. There was a look of terror in his eyes that I'd never seen there before.
1: Skipper.
0: What's the matter, Red? What's the matter?
1: Her husband.
0: Whose husband?
1: Marlowe. That Marlowe woman.
0: Now, they got to stop making sense. Sit down. Is that who you've been mixed up with?
1: Yes.
0: You picked a great one, Red. Anybody but his wife. So Marlowe showed up. What happened?
1: I don't know, Skipper. I don't know, but he's dead.
0: Red.
1: I don't know, Skipper. So help me. But he's shot.
0: All right, what happened?
1: He came in and he had a gun in his hand. Yes. I made him drop it and we landed on the floor. And she put a gun in my hand. I didn't want it. He landed one on my face then. I was kind of groggy for a second and then
0: there was the shot.
2: Okay, Red.
0: That's a great story.
1: It's the best I can do, Skipper. Accidents like that happen. I didn't have any reason to kill him. I wouldn't kill him just to get away from him, would I?
0: I don't think you would, Red. That's the trouble.
1: Oh, answer it, Skipper. You know who it is.
0: Yeah. That's right. Okay, thanks. The police, Red, they're on their way up. Have you got the gun?
1: Yeah. Here it is.
0: All right, leave it here. I'll keep it out of sight. Now, you better get out of here, don't you think?
1: That'll make it look worse.
0: Nothing will make it look worse. Get out of here. Let me know where you are when you can and stay undercover. You're hotter than you even think.
3: Inspector Edwards, Deputy Public Prosecutor's Office. Your name, please?
4: Philip Carney. What's the occasion? What do you want?
3: Your chief officer, Mr. Gallagher, is to be held for prosecution. The charge to be murder.
4: Why, you're crazy.
3: Mr. Gallagher was discovered in a rather indelicate situation by Mr. Harry Marlowe, the husband of the woman sharing that situation. Do I make myself clear?
4: Yeah, it has a familiar ring, so...
3: Naturally, there was a spurt of jealous anger from Marlowe, a bit of defensive action from Gallagher, a scuffle, a shot, and Mr. Marlowe was dead.
4: Hmm. Self-defense?
3: If Gallagher were dead and Marlowe alive, yes. Self-defense and justifiable homicide under the unwritten law. It would be so much simpler for all of us if that were the situation, wouldn't it?
4: Manslaughter.
3: Possibly. A 5-year minimum sentence in the Federated Malay States. But I'd like to think that it was premeditated.
4: Oh, not a chance, Edwards. I've known Gallagher for a long time. Long enough to know he wouldn't use a gun to get away from a wronged husband. So, where's your motive?
3: We both know there was an excellent motive, don't we, Mr. Carney?
4: What do you mean, Edwards?
3: We both know that Harry Marlowe was due to take Gallagher's place as chief mate on your vessel, don't we?
4: But still no motive because Gallagher didn't know. I didn't tell him.
3: I'm afraid you're a bit mistaken. Gallagher did know.
4: Where did you get that lie?
3: From an entirely impeccable source. From your employer, Mr. Carney. Kuji Kang.
0: Kang? Kang, you still awake?
5: Yes, I've been waiting for you. Sit down, my boy.
0: I need some help, Kang. You've heard about everything, I guess. I just want to know one thing. Did you tell Gallagher that Marlowe was going to sail with me?
5: You should be able to answer that yourself, Philip.
0: You didn't, did you? The police told me he knew.
5: I'm afraid he did. I'm afraid Marlowe himself told him.
0: Why?
5: Marlowe came here tonight. He was most incensed. He was convinced that his wife involved herself only to keep him from making the trip with you. She had threatened that if he went, she would transfer her affections to the man whose place he took. He left here to explain her insincerity to Mr. Gallagher. He was going to tell him everything.
0: When did she make that threat, Kang?
5: The evening after you met them?
0: Yeah. She's a great little woman.
5: Perhaps she merely knows men's weakness.
0: Maybe that's it, Kang.
4: Maybe that's it. I stayed in the suite the next day, waiting for word from Gallagher. It came about 2:30 that afternoon. He was holed up in a room out on Victoria Street in the Chinese section where he thought he'd be safe for a while. Then I left the hotel and went down to get the autopsy report on Marlowe. And after that, I went out to pay my respects to his widow. She was reclining in a wicker chair near a little fountain in the garden of the Marlowe cottage.
2: Oh, Phil, I'm glad you've come. What about Red?
4: No, they haven't found him yet. Not that they don't have the dragnet out.
2: Well, I know I shouldn't say this, Phil, but I just can't bring myself to hate Red. Because unless there was some strong personal feeling between the two, I think that the shooting in the middle of the struggle was really accidental.
4: I'm afraid I've got the only real proof, either for him or against him. The gun he was carrying. I know I ought to turn it in, but it's hard to bring myself to do it.
2: Oh, Phil, what an awful burden.
4: You know how they are. They'll want to check the bullet they took from your husband's body.
2: Oh, how terrible for you. I know I can't help, but believe me, whatever you do is your secret. I've forgotten everything you said to me.
4: Thanks, Mrs. Marlowe. I really didn't come out here to share my problem with you. I wanted to tell you that I'd be in my hotel for the rest of the afternoon. I have to leave for an hour around 5. Then I'll be in for the rest of the night. So if you need anything, want any help, just let me know.
2: Oh, thank you, Phil. I think I'll be all right.
4: When I left her, I had 2 hours to arrange the biggest gamble of the voyage. The odds were 2-1 against me. The two figure was divided into the possibility that Red had killed Marlowe to keep his berth, or that it had been accidental during the scuffle, which under the circumstances would be almost as bad. The one against those two was the possibility that Jean had killed Marlowe. And that was based upon the faint, hazy fact that she tried to involve me before she'd gotten her hooks into Red. It was weak, but I'd caught 100-pound shark on 50-pound test line. All I could do was try. I grabbed a cab out to Victoria Street and found Red huddled in a ratty room about the size of the Queen's paint locker.
6: What's doing, Skipper?
4: I don't know, Red. Oh, nice place you got here.
6: Yeah. And don't think I haven't been kicking myself around it once in a while.
4: I'll give you a hand next time around. Right. Red, tell me one thing. Did you know there was talk of giving Marlowe your berth on the Queen?
6: My berth? What's the matter, Skipper? Why'd you want to give him my berth?
4: Okay. That's all I wanted to hear, Red.
6: What's the matter, Skip? Haven't I been all right in
4: sure
6: that
4: you
6: berth?
4: Have, Red. I didn't want to give him your berth. Now shut up, will you? Drop it.
6: Well, you...
4: Marlowe didn't say anything about it when he came in, huh?
6: No. He didn't say anything.
4: How about the woman?
6: Something about too late. It didn't make any difference if he left or not. That's when he rushed me.
4: Yeah. Okay, Red. Come on. We're going to gamble.
6: On what?
4: And whether she knocked him off or was all... Oh.
7: I hope you don't mind, gentlemen.
4: Hello, Edward.
7: Did you have any reason to lure me here, Carney?
4: No, you can go anytime you want.
7: Then you've become dreadfully careless and an outstandingly simple accessory. You see the gun, gentlemen? We'll leave now.
4: Oh, wait a minute, Edward. You said you liked premeditated murder instead of manslaughter. Would you be willing to give us an hour and a half?
7: I most certainly would not.
4: Then I guess we'll have to resist arrest, Edwards. We can't go with you.
7: Be reasonable, gentlemen. I have to take you.
4: Then you shouldn't have come alone. There we are, Red. One of us will get you, Edwards. Take your choice.
7: You're my choice, Carney.
4: It wasn't foolhardiness. It was desperation. We had to get out of there. We separated, putting him between us. He started backing toward a wall. I wasted 2 breaths and glanced at Red. He started to rush and stopped. Edward's eyes swung his way for an instant, and I landed prone in front of him and rolled into him. His shots gouged the 4 inches away from me, and Red hit him from behind. Between us, we quieted him down. We shut the gag in his mouth, trussed him up with our belts. And when we left, there were 2 of us on the wrong side of the Singapore law. We sneaked into the hotel suite through a rear entrance. And a few minutes before 5, I made my public exit for the benefit of Mrs. Harry Marlowe.
0: I circled the building and went back to the room by way of the rear door again and settled down to wait for her to pick up the cue I'd given her and sneak into the room to trade the murder weapon for the one Red had left with me. It was a good plan. It was very clever. But it didn't work. 6 o'clock, Red and I looked at one another.
1: What now, Skipper?
0: I don't know.
1: Maybe she'll still come.
0: If you were going into somebody's room and you knew they'd be out between 5 and 6, would you be late?
1: But we still got the gun. If that isn't the one that killed him, I'm in the clear. Isn't that right?
0: Yeah. We got the gun. Edwards isn't going to stay lashed up all night. You wait here, Red. I'm going out. Maybe I'll get another brilliant idea. But that particular Singapore night didn't seem to be the one for brilliant ideas. I didn't dare go out through the lobby. I slipped out the back, started toward the Marlowe cottage. But with every step, it became more obvious that there was no purpose in going anyplace. If she'd held to her story through my bluff, there was no way I could jar her off of it. I got a half a block away, and the weight of the situation stopped me. Without a better answer for Marlowe's murder than the one they had already, there was no way for me to turn. With the Edwards thing, I was in as deeply as Red. That meant Malay State's law. That led to jungle prison. No, I couldn't see it. I turned around and headed for the front entrance to the Metropole with my mind made up to go to Kang. Ask him to take care of the crew, keep his eyes closed, while Red and I tried to make it out of the city to wherever we could get. A scattering of early diners was strolling towards the hotel, and like during my first visit to the hotel, but at the other extreme, I wondered if I looked as obvious as I felt. I hugged the shrubbery at the edge of the wide sidewalk, and I'd almost reached the doorway when a whisper stopped me.
2: Phil.
0: Stopped my feet, my heart, and my mind.
2: Phil, I want to talk to you.
0: Hello, Jean. What are you doing here?
2: I've been waiting for you. Come into the garden with me.
0: All right, Jean. What do you want?
2: You expected me to come to your room, didn't you?
0: Yes, I did.
2: You expected me to bring this gun and leave it there, didn't you? But it was a trap, wasn't it?
0: What do you want, Jean?
2: I came to kill you. Because that stupid Gallagher gave you that gun instead of throwing it away like I told him to. And you're the only one who can prove that he didn't kill Harry Marlowe. You got the autopsy report. You know they took the bullet from his body.
0: And that it won't check with Red's gun. That's right. But it won't do you any good to kill me, Jean. How long have you been here?
2: I've been waiting since 5.
0: Then you don't know that Inspector Edwards is at your house now waiting for you.
2: You're lying. He isn't there.
0: Give me the gun, Jean.
2: No, you're lying.
0: Gallagher has been cleared. He's down on the ship now.
2: You're lying. They can't even kill you.
0: He's cracking up. Settle down.
2: You're lying.
0: Settle down or I'll take the gun away from you. And then where'll you be? You want me to take you home, Jean?
2: No. Edwards, he's there. Take me to your room. You can help me out of this.
0: Sure, gorgeous. We can help you out of this. Now drop the gun before I break your arm. Later that same night, the deputy public prosecutor's office got a more coherent confession than she'd given me. She'd been trying to get rid of her husband for the past 2 years by every method in or out of the book. And when two guys with potential motives arrived, me to keep Gallagher in his berth, and Red, to keep himself in it, she'd gone to work. She'd missed me and caught Red and killed her husband during the fight she'd arranged herself. Later that night, the DPP's office had also received a very agitated inspector named Edwards. And at about that time, Red and I were two-thirds through our second or third celebration bottle of Kang's White Mule in his rooms at the Metropole. Kang took me aside.
5: Philip, my son, you are a young man with a stubborn will.
0: Instinct, Kang. I know a good chief mate when I see one.
5: There is no argument left in me. If you will submit to what you have recently experienced to keep Gallagher aboard, then, Gallagher, it will be. Your hand, Philip. I wish to congratulate you on your police work.
0: You mean the simple threat of checking the slug to her gun?
5: I believe that is what, as they say, cracked the case.
0: Yeah, it did, Kang. But it would have been nice if somebody had asked me to make the threat good. That slug, it had hit Marlowe's belt buckle on the way in. It was so misshapen, they couldn't have checked it to any gun.
5: Surprising revelation, my son. Better proof that even the wisdom of Confucius blanches before the luck of the Irish.
0: By 9 the next morning, we'd slipped out through the islands to fill Singapore Harbor. And as we headed into Main Strait, we picked up the trades whistling down toward the equator.
8: Stand by to make sail!
0: The Queen looked like the cover girl on a dollar yachting magazine in her new paint and her new varnish. The new hemp in her running rigging was stiff in the crew's hands.
8: Stop it, Chief! Make sail!
0: Expanse of the mainsail crackled into the breeze, and the streak of sunlight on the shining mainmast glistened and moved as the tall spire leaned a little under the wind.
8: To the ship, chief men! Madly now!
0: The ship, white and untried, rowed out. The mizzen, creaking with newness, swung over my head, and the Scarlet Queen brazenly showed her shining side as she buckled into the run toward British North Borneo.
9: I'm trying to think of a time when I felt better, and I can't. For me, you can have Singapore. What's our next port, Skipper?
0: Thundercamp. And listen, Red.
9: Yeah?
0: Now, I hope you aren't going to mind a little fatherly advice.
9: No, sir.
0: Now, you'll have to admit that woman was dynamite.
9: Yes, sir.
0: So, from now on, when you meet some charmer, you bring her to your captain.
9: That doesn't sound so good.
0: Oh, we'll get references, letters of recommendation, things like that. That won't be much fun, but we'll keep you out of trouble.
9: Yes, sir.
0: Yeah, now, a bottle, please.
9: Yes, sir.
8: Drink, Skipper.
9: You need one worse than I do.
8: After you, mate, after you.

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3: African drums are talking. On and on they boom, just as they have for countless eons, causing the myriad human pulse to throb in unison. These drums are the most primitive telegraph known to man, and they bring you a story of Africa. Through impenetrable walls of jungle, the sound vibrates. Over wastes of verdant swampland, bringing you a picture of sun-soaked earth, steaming swamp, juju groves, and jungle. Professor Anton Edwards, while in Africa, comes into possession of a severed and preserved human head that talks. The professor maintains it is the language of lost Atlantis, the same that he has been reconstructing for years. This theory makes possible the stories told by natives of a marvelous white tribe known as the Golden Race. The professor, his daughter Lorna, and his assistant, Jack Martin, are in camp. With them is Nguru, a huge native Maasai prince. Lorna was found walking in a trance, and for safety was tied to her bed. Later they found her gone, and the ropes on her bed still intact. It is night in the African jungle.
4: Great heavens, sir. What's the meaning of this? It's black magic. I can swear those ropes haven't been touched.
5: Are you positive of that, Jack?
4: Absolutely.
5: I didn't dream things were as serious as this.
4: See for yourself, Professor. Those knots are exactly as I made them.
5: Extraordinary. Very extraordinary. Nguru.
6: Aye, Bwana.
5: Tell me what you know of this, or what you think.
6: Nguru know nothing. Body sleep. Nose him no sleep. Melum devil talk. Come, poli poli. Kenzi all sleep. Missy go for palava. No see. But I come.
4: But where is she, Nguru? Did you see her go?
5: No, he says he didn't see her go. But he knows she went to talk with the devil.
4: Then what's to be done?
6: Track him, Missy, little Bwana.
5: That's the idea, Nguru. Let's go outside, Jack. See if you can pick up the trail, old warrior.
6: Now, Ona Bwana. Come.
4: Yes, look. She must have passed over that patch of dust and headed straight across the clearing.
5: Come on. You have to hurry to keep up with Nguru. I'd like to get my hands on anyone who's responsible for this business.
4: Do you think I wouldn't, sir? Isn't Nguru covering the ground too quickly to see anything definite?
5: He knows what he's doing. Give him a little moonlight and he'd track a night owl.
4: Can you remember doing anything that might have offended one of the witch doctors around here?
5: Why, nothing that I can think of, Jack. Why do you ask?
4: Well, it seems to be the only logical solution to the strange happenings lately.
5: Oh, I'm very careful about that. I had to send one of my boys back to his village for stealing a few days ago. But I don't think that could have any bearing on this. No, he was perfectly affable about it.
4: Did you flog him for it?
5: No, just paid him off and told him to trek. Stealing is second nature with some of these black children. You mustn't be too hard on them sometimes.
4: But how in the name of all that's sensible did Lorna get out of those ropes without untying them? Oh, Lord, I'm worried still.
5: I know, Jack, but we're doing everything that's possible. I wish the girl had told me about that feeling of something out in the bush calling to her, though. Why did she keep it from me?
4: Didn't want to worry you, I guess. She was very nervous when she told me. Hello. And Nguru stopped.
5: Nini, Nguru.
6: Mazungo, come. Welcome, Missy. Nauna.
5: A white man?
4: There's another track. Great Scott, it's the mark of a booted foot. Lorna's been pawned by a white man. No native wears boots up country.
5: Tell me, Nguru, have you heard any drum talk of other white men around here?
6: Nay, Bwana. Drum he speak you, me.
5: That's strange. I haven't heard any other. Well, let's keep on going.
6: Aye, Bwana.
4: Well, I'm stumped, sir. What do you make of it?
5: Lord knows, Jack. Unless a white man around here has found her wandering about, But if there were another white safari within 50 miles, we'd have heard of it. What's the excitement now, Nguru?
6: Nauna, Simba trail.
4: Why? Lion tracks. It's stalking Lorna, and we haven't a rifle with us.
5: Ngapi, Nguru.
6: Oh,
5: two, Well, I've got my 45, but heaven help us if we get close enough to use it. There are two of them. We might stop one, but if they charge together, well, come on, let's hurry.
4: They won't charge unless they're hungry. I hope they've eaten recently.
5: Well, they probably have. If they were very hungry, we'd have heard them charging before now. Maybe the fellow with Lorna has a rifle. Tender one he has, so don't worry.
6: Buona. Buona. Missy. Nauna.
4: Oh. Where? Yes, there she is. Going into that grove of trees. She's
5: by herself. There's no one with her.
4: Whoever it was must have heard us coming and left hurriedly.
5: Quick, come on. Lions are getting closer.
4: Lorna! Lorna! Wait. What's that moving in the tree above her head? It's swinging down. Look.
5: It's a huge snake. A python.
4: For heaven's sake, shoot, sir.
5: No good at this distance.
4: Where's Nguru going?
5: Throwing stick. Watch. Good shot, Nguru. That stopped him. I can finish him now.
4: Lorna. Lorna. She's fainted, sir.
5: Hold her head down. That's right. That'll get the blood back into her brain. Damn it, that was a close call. Thanks for the throwing stick, Nguru. Great shot. Asante sana.
6: Nauna buona.
5: What is it?
4: By George, he's right. If that isn't a sacred snake, I don't know one when I see one.
5: Let's see. Yes, you're right. It's a mock python. But I don't think it belongs around here. Might have wandered from its special grove, eh?
4: Well, let's hope it has. We don't want any snake worshippers hauling around our camp.
5: Well, if it belongs around here, we're in for a hectic time, I'm afraid.
4: She's coming out of it, sir. Lorna. Lorna, dear. You're all right now. We're with you. This is Jack.
0: Yes. I'm all right now. Yes. Why, hello, Jack. What on earth are you looking so... Why, Father, what in the name of goodness are we doing out here? Where are we?
5: Now, don't bother your head about that now. We're all together. That's the main thing.
0: Why, have we ever been separated? What's all this
4: about? She doesn't remember a thing, sir.
0: Heavens, what should I remember? Oh, what's that?
5: Now, don't worry. It's dead. I shot it.
0: But I saw it move.
5: Muscular reaction, that's all. Always happens to pythons.
0: A python?
4: Yes, we'll tell you about it later, dear.
0: Oh.
4: We've got to go back to camp as fast as we can. Better take that snake along, Professor, or bury it. If these natives...
5: Well, we haven't time now. We've got to get back to camp.
0: But how on earth did we come away
5: now,
0: from
5: don't
0: there?
5: Don't ask questions now, Lorna. Be thankful we're all together.
4: Which way do we go?
6: Walk.
4: I'm all turned around.
6: Walk for moon, little Buona.
5: He says to follow the path of the moon.
4: That way? I'd have sworn it was any other way but that. We must have been going in circles.
5: We were. Lorna was heading right back to camp. Nguru, where did those other tracks leave Lorna's? Did you notice?
6: Nay, Buona. Snake him, take a my.
5: We'll look for his tracks in the morning. I want to know who that bird is. Come on. Let's get started.
0: Father, how can I? I haven't any boots on.
5: Oh, bless my soul, of course. I'd forgotten all about that.
4: I'll carry her, sir. You go on. We'll keep you in sight.
0: Yes, you go on with Nguru, Father. I want to talk to Jack.
5: All right. What are you doing, Jack?
4: Trying to measure the snake. He must be at least 24 feet long.
5: Yes, fine specimen. But if you want any help, call out. Come on, Nguru.
6: Aye, Buona.
4: Ready, Lorna?
0: Yes.
4: All right. Up you come. That's comfortable?
0: Of course it is. Oh, Jack, you don't have to tell me what happened. I've been putting things together since I woke up, and it's horrible. But I didn't want Father to be worried. That's why I said nothing before.
4: You're a brick, Lorna. Tell me what happened when you left us tonight and went to your tent.
0: Well, I experienced that same feeling again. You know, the one I was telling you about, like something calling me, urging me to walk out of camp.
4: Well, did you see anything? I mean, did you see anything out of place? Like someone snooping around your tent? A face in the bushes or eyes looking at you?
0: Not a thing, Jack. I can't account for it. I fought the feeling off and went to bed, but while I was lying there, the thing persisted. It seemed to double in intensity. It's a terrible feeling, Jack. It seems to pull at the very roots of the brain.
4: Why didn't you call me, dear? You know where I was.
0: Yes, with Father. That's the reason I didn't call you. I hate to worry him. The thing is so intangible. I was afraid he'd think I was foolish.
4: But, Lorna, don't you realize if there's any witchcraft being worked around here that your father's the right man to cope with it?
0: Yes, I suppose I should have told him. But he's so taken up with his plans, I hated to worry him.
4: Well, you don't have to tell him now. He knows all about it. Do you know, we found you sleepwalking earlier tonight.
0: What?
4: We took you back and roped you to the bed. You seemed to be sleeping soundly when we left you. And later, when we came to look, you were gone. The ropes hadn't been touched.
0: Jack, what in the world's happening to me? It all sounds like a magician's dream. Oh, I'm afraid. What's that?
4: Great Scott. I've forgotten all about those lions. Hold tight, we'll have to run for it. I guess we've got too far behind. Good gad.
0: What's the matter?
4: There are two lions standing in our path.
0: Oh.
4: They're between us and your father. See them?
0: Oh, yes. Fire a shot, Jack. Maybe it'll frighten them away.
4: I haven't a gun. Your father has the only one we brought.
0: What can we do?
4: I'll put you down. Now, if they start to charge, see that tree there?
0: Yes.
4: Well, if they come for us, you run for that tree and do the best climbing you've ever done.
0: But what about you? I can't leave.
7: Hello. Stay to the tree.
4: Your father's seen what's happened. Now, don't forget, if they charge, run. Look out, they're coming. Run, Lorna, run.

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10: And now Superman, valiant fighter for truth and justice, champion of the weak and the oppressed, who has appeared on Earth from the outer reaches of the universe, with a physical structure never before attained by mortal men. Superman, who is stronger than a locomotive, faster than a speeding bullet, and who walks about among human beings as Miles Clark Kent, news reporter for the Daily Planet. When we last saw him, Kent, Asa Hatch, and Governor Carson were in the office of the superintendent at Buffalo Hills in answer to an urgent summons, only to find that the superintendent who had summoned them was mysteriously dead. As our story continues today, some time has passed. It is the morning of the dedication ceremonies at the new Pioneers National Monument, and Kent and Patsy are pleading with the governor not to take part. Listen.
11: Well, there goes the clock, gentlemen. 10:30. If we're going to be ready for the great unveiling at noon, we'd better be on our way.
12: Governor, please. I'm not talking through my hat, honestly.
11: Now, Kent, look here. You've been talking for the past half hour, and you haven't yet produced a single valid reason why I shouldn't go to Buffalo Hills.
12: Oh, my dear Carson, that's hardly fair.
13: Look here, sir. Two nights ago, the superintendent was mysteriously killed. Since then, two watchmen have fallen off the face of the cliff. Now, that doesn't prove something's going to happen today.
12: Do you believe he's right, my dear fellow?
11: Nonsense. Now, look here, Hatch. You've been taking pictures of the cliff, haven't you, from various angles?
12: Oh, yes, indeed, for the last 2 days.
11: Well, you haven't noticed anything queer, have you?
12: Well, after all, Carson, the dastardly plot would hardly appear in a photograph.
11: All right, but nobody else has noticed anything queer either. And we've had guards all over the place.
13: Governor, Flores is a danger.

0: This man, if he's up to something, and I'm convinced of it, you don't think he'd show his hand, do you? Now, I warn you, sir, don't go out to those ceremonies today. Don't do it.
1: Seriously, my dear fellow, I share Mr. Kent's opinion. You mustn't do it.
2: On the contrary, I must do it. By confound it, do you realize what's going on today? 15,000 people from all over the country are here at Buffalo Hills to watch that dedication. Greatest group of carvings the world's ever seen. Half a mile up, on the face of the cliff. I've got to be there to welcome them. Now come along, Kent. The cars are waiting down below. Let's be on our way.
3: But, Governor...
2: No more arguing. I'm going up the end.
4: But Kent and Hatch are right. Even as the cars of the governor's party wind through the mountains toward the scene of the dedication, deadly danger waits at Buffalo Hills. In a tunnel in the cliff, above and beyond the giant carvings in the stone, Pete Flores talks with Dutchie Gann and makes his final plan. Listen.
5: What you doing, Pete?
6: I just set the last fuse, Dutchie. We are in the rock behind the carvings. Right below is where the governor will stand, directly under the cliff. When the cliff falls, it will fall on the governor and fall on the crowd, too.
5: Gee, but they'll see it. They know it was dynamite.
6: No, it is more clever. High up in the mountain, Dutchie, there are other charges. Just enough to start a, how you say, avalanche, yeah?
5: What? An avalanche?
6: Tons and tons of rocks. They come down, strike the top of the cliff, big noise.
5: Oh, I get it. Then what?
6: When the rocks hit top of the cliff, they set off more charges. All the charges back of the car. Right over the head of the governor. Dutchie, wait till you see.
5: When does it happen?
6: At noon. The gun goes off in the valley. Then I throw the switch. See, right here. Mm-hmm. And that sets off the avalanche on the mountain.
5: At noon, when the gun goes off.
6: Time goes fast, mi amigo. Already the crowd collects down there.
5: Listen, Pete. What are you going to do? How are you going to get away yourself?
6: You will wait in the car, Dutchie, on the cliff road. Where we have left the car for the past 3 days.
5: But you won't have time.
6: Plenty of time. 3 minutes before the crash comes, I throw the switch, and then I run, get in the car. We go fast. And after it is all over, who remembers seeing car on Cliff Road? Maybe they think it lost in avalanche.
5: Gee, I sure hope nothing slips.
6: So believe me, mi amigo, nothing can slip now. When gun goes off on noon, you hear what I say. It speaks the end for Governor Carson. Now, quick, help me fix the last fuse. Then go.

0: Well, Hatch, anything new?
1: Not so far, Kent. Have you discovered anything?
0: Oh, can't see a thing. I'm just as sure as I am that I'm standing here that something's going to happen.
1: They're cheering the governor. He's just come out on the platform. What's the time? Just a few minutes to 12. Look, they're wheeling that antiquated saluting cannon up into position.
0: Well, whatever happens, we'll know soon enough now.
1: Oh, stop worrying. Look at these pictures, Kent. Enlargements of the photographs I took yesterday.
0: Oh, nice work, all right.
1: Yes.
0: What's that little dot up in the corner there?
1: Let me see. Yes, that's a car. It seems to be in this picture, too. Workmen, I imagine.
0: Where'd you take these from, Hatch?
1: Just about here, my dear fellow. Practically the same angle.
0: Uh-huh.
1: Yes, by Jove, and there's that car again. Look, up there on the cliff right now.
0: Where? Oh, yes, I see it. Up there just above the cliff.
1: Yes.
0: What the...
1: But Kent, is anything wrong? What are you looking at?
0: Nothing. Nothing at all.
1: Well, then come along. We'd better get to our places.
0: Go ahead, Hatch. I'll be right with you. Save me a seat, will you?
1: Well, but what are you doing? Where are you going?
0: Don't wait. You go ahead. I just want to see somebody.
2: I should say I do want to see somebody. I want to see the man in that car on the cliff. Good thing Superman has telescopic eyesight. Quick now. I'll duck back at these rocks. Nobody will see me here. Up we go. Up. Up. Thank heavens for Hatch's pictures. I'd never have noticed. That car is the same one they used to kidnap me in, and the man in it. I'm not sure yet. Yes, I am, too. The man in it is Dutchy Gann. Well, look out for yourself, Dutchy. Here I come.
3: Hey, where'd you come from?
2: Ah, you've seen me before. Remember what happened to you? Where's Pete Flores and what's he doing? Quick, Dutchy, talk.
3: No, I'll talk. He's in the tunnel.
2: What tunnel?
3: Right over there. It's going to start an avalanche when the gun goes off.
2: What? When the gun goes off? Keep talking, man.
3: Rocks. They'll come down off the mountain, hit the top of the cliff.
2: Wait,
3: and...
2: quick, don't stop.
3: Flores, he'll explode the whole works. The avalanche will touch it off.
2: Yes?
3: The cliff will fall on the governor. Flores is in the tunnel right now.
2: That's all I need to know. I'll handle the rest. And Flores, too. Down that tunnel. Faster! Faster!
4: The avalanche begin. High up the mountain. Run. Run whoever you are. Run for your life.
2: It's coming. I hear it. Out and up. Up. By heavens, it is coming. Right down the mountain. Right for the top of the cliff.

0: down comes the full force of the avalanche, heading straight for the dynamite charges in the top of the cliff. Only one man's figure in the way. Red cloak streaming in the rush of wind. Steel muscles tense. Superman defies the mountain. One final boulder. Huge mass of rock bounding and spinning in the air.
1: If I can keep standing where I am, I can deflect it down that gully. Miss the cliff clean. And miss those crowds down below. I don't know. It's shoving me back. Now, here's the biggest one yet. Last chance. Now then. Now, this is the one that does it. Last chance. If this one gets by me, here it is. Now. Made it. Turn the slide into that gully. And they're safe. They're safe down below. Now, up. Up and away.

0: Edward Kent, my dear fellow, where on earth have you been?
1: Oh, hello, Hatch. What's happened? Is everything all over?
0: What do you mean to say you didn't see it?
1: Oh, I had a job to do. I just happened to think of it. What did happen?
0: Why, Kent, it was amazing. Just as the gun went off, a rock slide started from the top of the mountain.
1: No.
0: Fact. Came straight for the top of the cliff. And then something happened. We couldn't see. There was too much dust.
1: Yes?
0: But it was just as though some tremendous hand came down and threw back the rocks.
1: What?
0: No one hurt, not a trace of damage.
1: Gosh, to think I missed all that.
0: And my dear fellow, the pictures I got. Look, here comes the governor.
2: Hey there, Kent. Hello, Pat. Well, quite a bit of excitement, eh?
1: Well, can't say we didn't warn you, governor.
2: Well, Kent, that was an accident. If you think you can lay that to Flores, well... And anyhow, I'm still here. If it was Flores' work, where is he?
0: Oh, I was wrong. There was someone hurt.
2: What's that?
1: Where?
0: Up on the cliff. It seems there was a car. It started off just before the slide, and when the avalanche poured down that gully, the car was right underneath.
2: Well, who was in it?
0: Governor, we'll never know. Whoever it was, poor fellows, they're buried under tons of rock.
3: Poor fellows, don't you believe it?
2: What? Who spoke?
0: Well, Kent, my dear fellow, was that you? Your voice? What did you mean?
1: Sorry, gosh, I guess I was just carried away. Say, you were right about Flores, Governor. He'll never touch you now.
2: Well, I was never seriously alarmed, Kent.
1: I was, but I'm not now. Everything's all right. Well, got your pictures, Mr. Hatch?
0: Oh, my dear fellow beauties. Wait till Perry White sees them.
1: And wait till he sees my story. Well, so long, everybody. I've got to find a telegraph wire.
4: The governor saved in the nick of time. Pete Flores removed by the rock slide which he himself started. And Clark Kent with another scoop. Once again, Superman has served the forces of law and order, rescued the champion of good government in the heart of the Buffalo Hills. Next week, another thrilling, exciting story of Superman. Tune in and don't miss the beginning. And remember, be sure to tune in the next thrilling installment of the amazing transcription feature, Superman.
5: Up in the sky, look, it's a bird.
6: It's a plane.
5: It's Superman.
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2: Spy Catcher. A series of true stories of the unceasing search for enemy spies in wartime. Based on the memoirs of Lieutenant Colonel Oreste Pinto of the Allied Counterintelligence Service. This week's story is entitled Stooping to Conquer. The part of Colonel Pinto is played by Bernard Archer.
3: In August 1942, I was at work at my headquarters in London. On my desk was a pile of reports from different examiners on the men and women that they'd recently interrogated. I went through the reports, checking and initialing. There was a report on a Belgian merchant seaman, Franciscus Johannes Winters. On the surface, it seemed as straightforward as the others, but I had a doubt. The report had been made by one of the young Belgian examiners. I sent for him. Come in.
4: You want me, sir?
3: Yes, your examination of Franciscus Winters. In the list of personal possessions is a bottle of quinine. Does he explain this?
4: He is a merchant seaman, sir.
3: Do you have his medical history?
4: No, sir.
3: Another item, his money, £50. Is this his savings?
4: I don't know, sir. This is my first examination of Winters.
3: He says he's a merchant seaman. When did he last have a ship?
4: It's more than a year ago, sir.
3: Well, I'd like to see him.
4: Yes, sir. I'll bring him now.
3: Your full name is Franciscus Johannes Winters.
5: That's right, sir.
3: You're a Belgian subject?
5: Yes, sir. Born in Antwerp.
3: You're age 46, unmarried, and you're a merchant seaman.
5: That's right, sir.
3: Cigarette?
5: Oh, thank you, sir. Thank you, sir.
3: Well, I don't want to take up too much of your time, Mr. Winters. I know you've had a long journey to England, but there are a few questions that I must ask you.
5: Of course, sir.
3: You're a merchant seaman, so we must have your medical history.
5: Oh, of course, sir. Clean bill of health, near enough. A little bronchial trouble, but it's never worried me. No illnesses, and I'm quite fit, sir.
3: Mm-hmm. Why did you leave Belgium? Were you in trouble?
5: No, sir. I was just fed up with living under the Germans, that was all. I wanted to come here and join the Free Merchant Navy.
3: How did you go about making an escape like this?
5: Well, I was in Antwerp, sir, and I have many friends there. I had some friends who were in the resistance movement.
3: Were you in the resistance movement?
5: No, sir. But I told these friends of mine that I wanted to come to England to serve in our Free Merchant Navy. They said they would see what they could do. But about 2 weeks after this, they spoke about it again and asked how much money I had. They said that the escape took several weeks, living in different towns on the way, and I would be expected to pay for my own food and my fares and so on. Well, in fact, sir, the people were very good, and it was only in the towns where food is very short that we were asked to pay.
3: How much money did you need?
5: Well, sir, I said I could get together about £80, and they said this would be enough.
3: And they agreed to send you?
5: They asked me if I would join a small party, making three, who were to escape into Spain and come to England. They said one was an English pilot who spoke no French, and I could help him because I speak French and English. The other was a Dutchman, whose French was not very good, and I could help by speaking up and being the leader if we were questioned by Germans or by the French police. I think they only sent me because I'd be useful, and I had this money.
3: Well, you were doing an important job. When did you start the escape?
5: In November. 14th of November. We had to go to a quiet part of the border. And a guide led us through the woods and took us to a safe house in France, at Rocroi.
3: At Rocroi. Who was this guy?
5: Well, we were told that names are confidential, sir.
3: Yes, I realize that, but we're on their side too. And we know that they work only under code names.
5: Well, it was always code names, sir. This man was named Albert. He's a very brave man.
3: Albert. Can you tell me something about him? Can you describe him?
5: Yes, he's a big man, about 6 feet, and broad. I think he works in the forest, or he's a farm worker. Well, he met us at Namur and took us from there to Rocroi.
3: This was on November the 14th?
5: No, sir, on the following day, the 15th. He took us across on the night of the 15th. We stayed there 2 nights, and then we were sent to Reims.
3: Had you another guide?
5: No, sir, they provided identity papers for us. French identity papers. And explained how we were to take the bus to Reims by ourselves. And we would be met at the bus station there. We stayed there 3 days. Each day we had to have our food at the cafe and I paid for the three. Well, after that, sir, it was very easy. We were taken by train from Reims almost to the Spanish frontier, to Lamoux.
3: Did you have a guide for this?
5: Yes. He met us at the station at Reims and took us all the way, buying our tickets, arranging our trains and putting us up for the night, here and there, where we had to wait for a connection.
3: Well, what's his name?
5: His code name? Well, they called him Manton. He also took us to the frontier.
3: And then you crossed into Spain?
5: Yes, sir.
3: How long had this journey taken?
5: Oh, we were 2 days at Rocroi, 3 days in Reims, 8 days on this journey and 1 day to wait for the Spaniard who was to take us across.
3: That was a very quick escape. I'm afraid they're not all as quick as that. When did you cross into Spain?
5: Well, it was November 30th, sir.
3: And what route did you take?
5: It was called the Mont Blanc route.
3: Was it a difficult climb?
5: Yes.
3: And then to Lisbon?
5: Yes, sir.
3: And what happened at Lisbon?
5: Freedom and good food. The pilot was taken to the British Embassy and I was told he was flown to England immediately. I was given priority too, as a merchant seaman. But it took 2 months.
3: And the Dutchman?
5: Oh, I don't know, sir. He went to his own consul, to the Dutch people. I didn't see him again.
3: Do you know his name?
5: I knew him only as Chris.
3: And the English pilot?
5: Well, his name was Peter. So to be safe, we called him Pierre and that was all. Of course, all you know about me is that I'm Francis.
3: Of course. Well, thank you.
5: Well, is that all, sir?
3: Not quite. Among your personal possessions when you arrived here was a bottle of quinine.
5: Yes.
3: Where did you get it?
5: I bought it, sir, in Lisbon.
3: Why?
5: I'm a sailor.
3: You're a merchant sailor with a clean bill of health. You tell me so. Why did you bring a bottle of quinine?
5: They said it was difficult to get here.
3: It isn't.
5: Well, that's what they told me, sir.
3: There's also the matter of your money. £50. Quite a lot of money.
5: It's what I had left. I had over £80.
3: I know. You paid for food in Reims. You also paid rail fares.
5: No, I didn't pay rail fares. I paid for food. I gave a tip to the Spaniard for taking us across the mountains. I didn't have to. I just gave him a tip. I spent money in Lisbon, and, well, this is what I have left.
3: Mr. Winters, I want you to think about 4 things before we meet again. Quinine, £50, Albert, and Anton.
5: But I don't have to think.
3: You sleep on it. I'll see you in the morning. When Winters had gone, I made an examination of his personal belongings. A small diary, a pocket watch, a wallet with the £50 in it, some family photographs, or perhaps just girlfriends, some small Portuguese coins, a clasp knife, a cheap fountain pen, a toilet bag with the drawstring, inside it's toothbrush, toothpaste, hair oil, soap, shaving cream, safety razor, and the bottle of quinine. In the morning, I sent for him again.
6: Winters, sir.
3: Come in, Winters. Sit down, please. Did you sleep well?
6: Yes, sir.
3: Before we begin our talk, Winters, I want to make this quite clear to you. I want you to know that I have a reason, a good reason, to disbelieve your story. I think you may know what that reason is. So before we begin, is there any part of your statement that you'd like to add to or explain?
6: No, sir.
3: Very well. Let's begin with this bottle of quinine. Why did you bring it here?
6: But I told you why.
3: Well, tell me again.
6: Well, I was in this chemist shop in Lisbon. I was buying some things.
3: What sort of things?
6: Some things I needed. A comb, soap, toothpaste, shaving cream, things like that. Well, you have them there.
3: Go on.
6: Well, the chemist said I should buy this bottle of quinine. He said it would be difficult to get in England.
3: Why should he say that?
6: Well, he knew I was a sailor and I was waiting to come to England.
3: Did you tell him this?
6: Yes. Well, I didn't tell him when I was sailing or the name of a ship or anything like that. I didn't even know at this time. I was waiting to be told. Well, there was no harm in that, sir. It was not a secret.
3: And on his advice, you bought this bottle of quinine?
6: Yes, sir.
3: Why? You say you have a clean bill of health. Have you had malaria?
6: No, sir.
3: Then why do you buy a bottle of quinine?
6: Well, why do you question me about this bottle, sir?
3: I think you know.
6: Well, I don't know, sir. And if there's something I should know, well, I'd like you to tell me.
3: All right. It happens that quinine can be used for secret writing. invisible writing, and can be used for sending written information to the enemy. It also happens that a merchant seaman is in a privileged position to obtain such information, and can mail such letters from foreign ports.
6: But I wouldn't do that, sir. I have escaped from the Germans. If it can be used like that, I don't want it. You can keep that bottle or throw it away, sir. You do what you like with it. I don't want it.
3: Thank you. You say you crossed into Spain on November the 30th.
6: Yes, sir. It would be about that date. I calculated from the time I left Antwerp. But it'll be in my diary.
3: In your diary? Written in this diary?
6: It isn't written in clear, sir. I just made marks that I would understand. I scribbled an S on the day we crossed into Spain. There you are, sir. You can see it for yourself.
3: November the 30th, S. So you're right. November the 15th and 16th, an R.
6: Requa, sir. The 2 days we stayed in Requa.
3: November the 17th, 18th and 19th, on each an R.
6: Well, that was when we stayed in Reims, sir. 3 days. It is also an R, sir, but I know what it means. I just scribbled these little things to remind me.
3: L is for Lisbon.
6: Yes, sir.
3: You arrived in Lisbon on December the 8th.
6: Yes, sir.
3: Let's return to November the 30th. That was the day you crossed into Spain.
6: Yes, sir.
3: And when we talked yesterday, you didn't tell me much about this.
6: It was a very difficult crossing, sir.
3: You had a guide?
6: Yes, sir, a Spaniard.
3: Do you have his name?
6: No, sir. We were not told his name.
3: What do you know about him?
6: Nothing, sir.
3: Well, you must have talked to him.
6: No, sir. He was always ahead of us. And it was difficult enough to keep up with him.
3: But at night, when you camped?
6: No, sir. He always found a camp for us and then went off by himself. I think he was exploring the route or something. Well, I think he was scared and wanted to get the job finished with. We all wanted to have it over with, and when we were safely over the mountains, well, I gave him a tip.
3: You were the only one with money. Did you pay for the journey?
6: No, sir. It was paid for by the guy that took us there.
3: Anton?
6: Yes, sir. I think this was because of the English pilot and the Dutchman. But I was not even asked to pay my share. That is why I gave this Spaniard some extra money when we were through the mountains.
3: How much did you give him?
6: Ooh, 700 francs.
3: Well, why is this in English money?
6: Well, I changed it in Lisbon. When I knew I was coming here, I changed what I had left into English money.
3: How much?
6: For what I had left, I received 62 pounds.
3: And you arrived here with 50. Could you live for 2 months in Lisbon on 12 pounds?
6: Oh, well, sir, the Belgian authorities provided my food and lodgings whilst I was waiting, and also a ration of cigarettes. The 12 pounds was spending money for small things, including this bottle of quinine.
3: Let's talk about the guide who took you from Reims to the Spanish frontier. By the way, where did he leave you?
6: At Saint-Giron, near the frontier, where we met the Spaniard.
3: And this route that the Spaniard would follow, it had a name?
6: I told you, sir. The Mont Blanc route.
3: Now, about Anton. You were with him about 8 days. Can you describe him to me?
6: Yes. He's about my height and much younger. About 30 or 32. Thin face.
3: What color hair?
6: Dark hair.
3: Was he a friendly man?
6: Yes, I would say he was friendly. And very good at his job.
3: What was his other job? His occupation?
6: I don't know.
3: Well, you were with him quite a time. Did you get any impression of what it might be?
6: Well, I think he must work on the railways. He knows all about the trains, and he knows the ticket inspectors and the people on the platform.
3: Do you know his real name?
6: No, sir.
3: No. Well, we do. We know a great deal about these things, Winters. His real name was Philippe Boisseau. He was arrested by the Germans in October and had already been executed before you made this journey.
6: But how could this be?
3: That's what I want to know. He was arrested by the Germans on October the 3rd and was executed by them on October the 20th. Yet you claim to have met him at Reims on November the 19th.
6: Well, it couldn't be the same man, sir. This guide I met at Reims, all I know is that he was called Anton. Perhaps they kept the same code name.
3: Your description is the description of Philippe Boisseau. Code name, Anton. 5'6", slim, thin face, dark hair. He was the guide between Reims and the Spanish frontier, and he did work on the railway.
6: Well, are you sure he was caught, sir? Could be a mistake.
3: No, there's no mistake.
6: Could he have a brother, sir? This man I met is just as I described. Well, he took us to Saint-Giron.
3: Let's go further north to Namur. You begin your escape from Antwerp on the evening of November the 14th. And on the following day, at Namur, you meet the Belgian guide, Albert. He took you to Recroix.
6: Yes, sir.
3: Do you know his real name?
7: No, sir.
3: But we do. His real name was Emile Lemaire. He was a forester, big and broad, as you described. He was arrested by the Germans at Rocroi on October the 1st. He was executed with Philippe Boisseau on October the 20th. You say you met him in November.
6: Oh, I don't understand this, sir.
3: Let's go further south, to the Spanish frontier. On November the 30th, you crossed the mountains.
6: Yes, sir.
3: You named this route.
6: Yes, sir. They called it the Mont Blanc route.
3: That route, and the whole route from Namur, was closed down when Albert and Anton were arrested, and it has not been reopened since then.
6: I just don't understand this, sir. I've told you what happened to me.
3: And you've told it very convincingly, but I don't believe you. This diary can be two things. Notes on a journey that you made, or notes for a cover story, very neatly worked out.
6: Well, I don't understand this, sir. I've told you what happened to me. Everything I've told you is true.
3: Everything you've told me is known to the Germans. But perhaps Gerlach was not...
6: Gerlach, sir?
3: Do you know that name?
6: No, sir.
3: And I'll say, perhaps the Germans were not aware that we know, too. You couldn't have made the escape on those dates. You couldn't have met Albert and Anton. Between this and your neat little bundle of 50-pound notes and your bottle of quinine...
6: But I've told you about that, sir. I've told you the truth. The chemist in Lisbon...
3: You still say these diary dates are correct?
6: Well, I think they are, sir.
3: But you're no longer certain.
6: But I made these notes each day, sir, after we were out of Belgium. We were in hiding. We were being taken from place to place. It was only my way of keeping track of the days. For each day, I made a little mark to say where I was. But you say I'm wrong.
3: I didn't say you were wrong. I said that you're lying. Were you caught by the Germans when the route was blown, when Anton was arrested?
6: No, I saw Anton last at Saint-Giron.
3: He was already dead.
6: He was not.
3: I'll see you again, Vinters. Next time, it'll be a more serious talk.
6: Serious? But, well, isn't this serious? I've answered all your questions. I've told you the truth. I've done nothing wrong. Why don't you believe me?
3: Well, then, take him away.
8: Yes, sir.

0: Well, so how did it go?
1: He's the most calculating liar in Christendom. And one of the most convincing. He'll convince a jury that he's innocent and probably convince the judge. He's almost convinced me.
0: What's the trouble, sir?
1: This diary. He's made certain notes in it.
0: Mm-hmm.
1: When I point out the error, he begins to shift the story very cleverly, casting doubts on himself, on his own accuracy. The defense counsel would love that. There he is, a brave escaper hiding in the darkness. German jackboot pounding overhead, making cryptic little notes in a diary. He thought it was the right page. He's sure he started on the right page. But if we say he's wrong, then he must have turned over two pages by mistake, in the dark.
0: Is the diary so important,
1: sir? Yes, you see, the escape route was blown and known to the Germans on these dates. But 2 weeks earlier, it was working. He can wriggle out of it. I think this is an aid memoir for a cover story. And I think I know who coached him in it.
0: Who, sir?
1: Gerlach, in Lisbon. When I mentioned Gerlach, he almost gave it away. But not quite. He recovers very quickly.
0: Do you think Winters was caught when the route was blown, sir?
1: I don't know. Maybe he's just a straightforward spy. He's the right caliber.
0: Can you break him, sir?
1: Well, I can try. I want you to mock up a telegram for me in code. Do it on our teleprinter. Take a note.
0: Right, sir.
1: I'll make it look like a code. Begin from Lisbon, D4... to London, H6. Immediate. Winter, orange, blacksmith, stop. Agent, moonride, precise melody, stop. Gerlach, Ottoman, end.
0: It's quite a code, sir.
1: Yes. And now for the translation. Re Franciscus Winters. Stop. Agent reports having procured letter written by Gerlach to Paris HQ proving Winters incontestably agent and containing his instructions. Stop. Courier with letter leaving for London tomorrow. Yes, sir. Well, have that mocked up on the teleprinter. Have the translation pinned to the code message and bring it to me.
0: Yes, sir. Right away.
1: When the fake cable and its translation had been prepared, I explained the next part of the plan to my assistant. I'd sent for Winters. And while I was interrogating him, my assistant would call me to another room, urgently. I would hurry from my office, leaving the fake cable on my desk. I sent for Winters.
2: Sit down, Winters. Oh, we've met again earlier than expected.
3: Yes, sir.
2: I have here some news from Lisbon. But before I read this cable, do you want to add to your story or alter it in any way?
3: No, sir.
2: Now is the time to do it.
3: I have nothing to add and I have nothing to alter. I have told you the truth.
2: Have you?
3: Yes. Look, you tell me you think I'm a spy, but I am a loyal Belgian and I've come to join the Free Merchant Navy. Would I come here if I was a spy?
2: You didn't come. You were brought here. So was your baggage. You were carrying two items of which I'm always suspicious, especially with merchant seamen. A large sum of money and the means of sending secret messages.
3: But I have explained all this. I have answered all your questions. I demand to see someone else.
2: Who?
3: Someone who will listen to me. Who will understand when I'm telling the truth.
2: Winters, you're a very stubborn man. I'm giving you your last chance. This cable contains irrefutable evidence. But if you will tell me the truth now, why you come here and who sent you, it will be taken into consideration. I can promise no more than that, but it will be taken into consideration. But if I have to drag the truth out of you...
3: I have told the truth.
2: Winters, if you had come out on that escape route, you would have met five men, five guys. But you mention only two, the two who were captured by the Germans. What? If you expect me to believe...
4: Colonel?
2: Yes?
4: The brigadier, sir. There's trouble. He's on the line. He wants to speak to you.
2: Well, I can't possibly come now.
4: But there's been trouble, sir. He says it's urgent. Can you come now?
2: All right.
1: I'll be back in a moment. The fake cable was left on the desk. Vinters must have spotted it. Guilty or innocent, the temptation to read the cable would be irresistible. So the rest was now simple. That it was a matter of life or death for Vinters. If the content of the cable was not true, he would protest as soon as I returned to the room. If it was true, I knew that he'd play for time and then try to make a bargain for his life. Which was it to be? Sorry for that interruption, Winters. Now, where were we? Oh, yes. I was telling you that if you had come out on that escape route, you would have met five men.
5: Yes, sir.
1: You say you met only two, Albert and Anton.
5: And the guide, sir? The Spanish guide. And that makes three.
1: Three, but there would have been five.
5: Sir?
1: Yes?
5: If I give you information...
1: Give me information. It's a bit late in the day to talk about that.
5: But, sir, I had nothing to do with the deaths of those two men. But I didn't even know they'd been executed.
1: You described them to me.
5: It was that man you mentioned, sir. Gerard. He told me what to say.
1: He sent you here?
5: Yes, sir. Look, if I tell you...
1: Where were you recruited?
5: Antwerp, sir. I was unemployed. They gave me money. They're worried about the Americans, sir. The American troops over here. I'll tell you everything, sir. Look, if I tell you what they want to know, can you help me, sir?
1: Vinters, I'm making no bargain with you. You came here to spy. Are you prepared to make a full confession?
5: Yes, sir.
0: Franciscus Johannes Vinters, Belgian merchant seaman who came here to spy on the American troops, was tried at the Central Criminal Court before Mr. Justice Humphreys. He was found guilty. On January the 27th, 1943, he was hanged at Wandsworth Prison.

0: You've been listening to Spycatcher with Bernard Archer as Colonel Oreste Pinto. The script was written by Robert Bauer and the program produced for the BBC.
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2: Pursuit. Pursuit. A criminal strikes and fades quickly back into the shadows of his dark world. And then, the man from Scotland Yard. The dangerous, relentless pursuit. When man hunts man. Now, with Ted DeCourcy as star as the famous Inspector Peter Black of Scotland Yard, we bring you tonight's story of violence and murder. The Pursuit of the Firebird.
3: In crime fiction, coincidence seems to be the most popular motivating force when launching the heroic investigator into his usually ludicrous and often utterly fantastic involvements. As a man from Scotland Yard, I sometimes envy these supermen of the printed page, both for their amazing intuition and for their irresistible attraction to the opposite sex, especially the latter. However, it was pure coincidence that launched me to the pursuit of the Firebird, and I had neither intuition nor the embraces of a beautiful woman to aid me. Simply the square-toed efficiency of Detective Sergeant Moffat.
4: Very well, sir. Very well, I shall hold it for you. When will you return?
5: Tomorrow afternoon.
4: Thank you.
5: Oh, Chief Inspector Black. Fancy meeting you here.
3: More to the point, Mr. Baxter. Fancy meeting you here. I wasn't aware that you counted music among your varied interests.
5: Why not? You'll change your attitude toward private detectives one of these days. We do a lot of good for the private citizen. Well, ta-ta, Inspector.
4: How nice to see you, Inspector. Good evening.
3: How are you, Mr. Quill? I'd like a copy of the Firebird Suite, if you have it.
4: Oh, what a shame. There's just one copy, and I'm saving for the gentleman who just left.
3: And what? Oh, yes. Oh, that's a pity. It's Mrs. Moffat's birthday. I'm going there for supper. I wanted to give it to her.
4: Oh, look here. I'm sure I can get another before tomorrow afternoon. He won't be in until then.
3: Well, that's very kind of you, Mr. Quayle. I'm ever so much obliged.
4: I'll wrap it as a present for you. How is Mr. Moffat?
3: As ever, Mr. Quayle. Moffat.
4: Just a moment, sir. Please, give him my regards and his dear lady. You wish me to bill you?
3: Please.
4: Of course. Here you are.
3: Thank you, Mr. Quayle.
4: Now, sir. What can I do for you?
6: Oh, a gentleman came in a few moments ago, a friend of mine. I was wondering about his musical taste for a suitable present.
3: I noticed it was rather a lovely evening as I made my way to the tube station with Mrs. Moffat's birthday present tucked under my arm. The Moffats lived in a comfortable, solid house in Maida Vale. I always enjoyed my all-too-infrequent visits there. The sergeant's wife, a placid, happy soul, and the sergeant. Not the Moffat of Scotland Yard, but the Moffat of slippers and pipe of coal scuttle and fireplace. But my pleasant musings were marred by one fact. From the moment I left the record shop, I had been followed by the private detective Baxter almost to the door of Moffat's home.
7: Inspector, I'm so glad.
3: Mrs. Moffat, many happy returns.
7: Oh, record. You remember. Oh, you really shouldn't, you know. I'm much too old.
3: Nonsense, my dear.
7: Just for that, Inspector, I shall tell you what we are going to have for
3: supper. No, let me guess. Veal and pork pie.
7: Oh, you detective. Moffat, the inspector's here.
8: Oh, hello, sir.
3: I'll be there,
8: Jiffy.
3: Right on.
7: Please make yourself comfortable. Here, your favorite chair. May I open it now?
3: Yes, of course.
7: Oh, Firebird. How wonderful. I'll put it on while I'm finishing supper.
5: Well, sir. And what do you have?
3: Nothing. Nothing, thanks, Muppet.
8: I received a new fishing tackle catalogue by post this morning, sir. Perhaps you'd like to have a look. What is it, sir?
3: Muppet, you remember a private detective, Baxter?
8: What, that dirty little mucker? I thought he'd been sent to Wandsworth long ago.
3: He followed me from Mr. Quayle's record shop.
8: All the way here, sir?
3: Yes, yes. Rather odd. Be a good chap and have a look out the window, will you?
8: There's somebody there, sir. About 50 feet down the street.
3: Records shop. Records. Baxter. And the Firebird. He was going to buy this album.
7: Margaret! Why did you take it off?
8: The inspector wants to see something.
7: Anything wrong?
8: No, dear, no.
3: I'll be hanged. This one's a dud, no label. It looks like one of those, what the devil do they call them, transcription records. Private recording, you know.
7: Oh, what a shame.
3: Oh, I'm frightfully sorry, Mrs. Muffet. I say, do you think you can play it, Muffet?
8: I'm not sure, sir, but I'll try. There she goes, sir. Doesn't seem to have anything on it, sir.
3: Listen.

0: Yes, so exciting, isn't it? Just like a BBC play. Somebody's making a drink.
1: What do you think, sir?
2: What is there to think, Molly? I don't know.